0: Now, Oscar's texted in up in Nhulunbuy.
1: Good luck, Oscar. Oscar's getting Switzerland.
0: Switzerland. Nice, I'd take that.
1: Yeah, pretty good. I don't know any Swiss players, but good luck, Oscar. Who's
0: Nadine.
1: next? Curacao.
0: Curacao.
1: Curacao for Nadine.
0: Well done. And then Fu.
1: Okay, here you go, Fu. Fu, you get Colombia.
0: Colombia.
1: All
0: Okay,
1: right.
0: I'll take that.
1: And last one, Lucy from Sydney has qualified as well.
0: She has.
1: She gets Saudi Arabia.
0: Saudi. Okay.
1: There you go. There are your teams. Now, today at 11:30 our time, I think, is Republic of Korea versus Czechia, which means Steve A versing Anne Marie.
0: Right.
1: So,
0: And
1: Anne Marie
0: so.
1: being Czechia and Steve A is Korea. They will take on each other today and verse. We'll see who wins.
0: Okay, and so if they get eliminated from the World Cup, then they're out of the comp. It's
1: Oh,
0: not
1: completely, of course,
0: so
1: yeah.
0: if they lose a match in the pool stage, it's they're still in the comp.
1: Yep.
0: Gotcha.
1: They don't make the knockout stages, they're out.
0: Jude M has just qualified as well. She's texted in.
1: Okay, great. Thank you, Jude. Let's give one to Jude. Jude will get South Africa. Not
0: Okay.
1: the greatest start as well. They just got two red cards this morning, South Africa against Mexico, but things could turn around for
0: Okay. Thanks for
1: them.
0: that, Jude.
1: Thank you, Bigger.
0: Thank you.
1: There's if you want to play along, if you want to join the World Cup sweep, all you got to do is text the word qualify to 0487 991057. I'm giving it a good plug, but I'm saying that because we've only got a few teams. Literally, I reckon, what did Ollie say? Nine teams to go. In there is Argentina as well. There's Croatia. There's Germany, which is in the top 10 as well. So you could have a pretty good shot. And you still got some good teams. There's Paraguay. What else? There's a few there. Austria. Text through qualify to 0487 991057. Only a few teams to go. So see if you can get in before 10 o'clock. Now, Mark came through with this one by Hardy. It is sold out. It's the clean version. Thank you for the heads up, Mark.

Gold records on the sheetrock. Not bad for a boy from Mississippi. Yeah, I could buy a Maybach.

0: Mark's request for Vibing this morning sold out. The clean version by Hardy as well. Ollie, we've got some more entries, some entrants or some qualifiers for the World Cup.
1: That's right. Adeline has come in. So we'll do that one.
0: Okay, Adeline. A complete random. Adeline gets Argentina.
1: Oh, damn. That is really, really good, isn't it?
0: Okay, that is very good.
1: They won the last World Cup, didn't they?
0: This will show how little we know. Wasn't it France? Or is Argentina? I think you're right.
1: Might have been Argentina. Yeah. I remember Mbappe played a ripper game, but still lost.
0: Mbappe.
1: Okay.
0: Messi.
1: Yvette in Gillen has just come in.
0: Yep. Yvette. Gets Paraguay.
1: Paraguay.
0: Okay. I can't tell you much about their recent form, but they will give it a red hot go, I reckon, Yvette. Now, Bronte has come through as well. In Alice.
1: Bronte? No. Bronte was 248. We were trying to work out who texted 248 was. Thanks for that, Bronte. In Alice Springs. Welcome.
0: Great. Thank you, Bronte. Awesome. Terrific. Okay, well, how many teams have I got here to go? One, two, three, six.
1: Six
0: teams.
1: Yeah.
0: Okay.
1: Text in.
0: Slim pickings.
1: Before it runs out.
0: Talk soon.
1: Thank you, mate.
0: Plugging it away. 0487 99 1057. You just text qualify and you'll get yourself a team in our sweep this morning. Now, someone came through with this for their walkout song into the ring on Saturday night's Fight Night. It was Jasper. It's We Are the Champions.

0: Jasper preempting a win for his walkout song. We are the champions. It was Queen. Big O, let's get stuck into a gig guide for the weekend. What's happening for live music around Alice?
1: Yeah, a bit of music happening. Jump in tomorrow, 7 p.m. You can go for an album launch for Stella C. Who are Stella C? Well, they're a cohort of post-punk eco-queers with a kink for planetary survival. There you go.
0: Okay, that was interesting.
1: So you can get there for the album launch. You can also request songs. They're doing $10 donation entries there. And no one is turned away for a lack of funds, they say. Followed up by DJ Jez Conlon, who will do a set after that. That's tomorrow, 7 p.m. at Jump In. Also at Jump In tonight, 6:30 p.m., you can see Ruby Liu and Jaime Laresque. I think that's how you pronounce it. They'll be doing a mixture of guitar and saxophone, folk and smoky blues, with a mix of fiery Spanish folk.
0: Wow, there's a lot of genres in that one melting pot.
1: Yes, I don't know if they're together or if they're one after the other, but 6:30 p.m. at Jump In, that's tonight. But if you want to do something a little bit different, that's not quite your thing. You can go to the council lawns tomorrow, anytime from 8:30 in the morning to 8:30 at night. So 12 hours on the council lawns. There's worship by the Christian churches of Alice Springs, songs, dance, art, and scripture reading, that is. So, yeah, head down there, bring the family, come for a worship.
0: Very good.
1: The council launch from 9 a.m.
0: Thank you, Big O. 16 to 10. Hey, we've got two more entries. Who's come through to qualify for the World Cup sweep?
1: Yeah, so Jeff Myers has come in, and Angus. Let's start with Jeff.
0: All right, Jeff, good luck. Jeff is getting for the World Cup. Germany, well
1: Germany.
0: Done.
1: You'll take that for sure. That's a really good one
0: that
1: there.
0: That is a star. It's got a star next to them. Hey, you know who's still in there? France.
1: Ooh.
0: France.
1: Okay. Yeah, runners up from last one.
0: Should we get one for Angus?
1: Angus is up.
0: Angus will get Cape Verde.
1: Okay.
0: Okay, nice. Good luck, Angus. Look, I don't know if they're a number one pick, but let's hope they just find incredible form.
1: You never
0: this
1: know.
0: World Cup.
1: Yeah. These things can happen.
0: Exactly.
1: Crazy things can happen. There's only four countries left to be picked.
0: Okay. Up next, hey, Marsha came through with this one earlier. Had a few swear words. We've cleaned it up, though. It's a great track, though. Who is it?
1: Oh, by Beyonce. It's, what's the song?
0: Run the World. It's Girls.
1: There you go.

Beyonce, Who Run the World, Girls. Thank you, Marsha. That's your walkout song. That's a great one. Good to hear Beyonce on this show. I can't remember the last time she was ever played on this show. I've got a lot more requests coming through as well. Now, we also have four more teams left in the ABC Alice Springs World Cup sweep. I can tell you France is amongst them. If you'd like to have a go or enter, just text qualify to 0487 99 1057. Here's one for you, Angus. This was your walkout song.

0: some more Queen for vibing this morning. Angus going out in his bout or his match in the boxing ring to that song. Hey, Big O, we've got some more entries. In fact, we've got four. We're flush on 48 teams, but we've got four more to give out.
1: That's right. That's right. So no more, unfortunately. Cannot qualify. So you'll end up picking up Italy or something like that.
0: All right, you ready?
1: Yeah, let's go. Lee.
0: Croatia.
1: All right, that's pretty good. I'll take that. And Alison, what did you get?
0: Alison getting Austria.
1: Austria. A lot of European countries.
0: I can tell you France is still in there.
1: Steve from the West.
0: Steve from the West getting Tunisia.
1: Tunisia, okay. And lastly, Oscar's dad, number 48.
0: Oscar's dad gets France.
1: That's crazy. That was the last
0: pick.
1: One.
0: A hot pick. Maybe number two pick behind Spain, ahead of the World Cup.
1: It'd be good to find out the rankings, yeah.
0: Hey, on Sunday at our time, 1:30 p.m.

0: 8 PM, Socceroos versus Turkey.
1: That's correct.
0: That's right.
1: Tune in SBS.
0: Thank you, Big O. Jeff has said, Myers as well wants to qualify. I reckon you guys can share the team, Jeff.
1: Yeah. Jeff and Kay can share.
0: Great. Let's go.
1: Sorry about that. Idea.
0: Thank you, Big O.
1: Thank you, Matt.
0: Okay, all those teams given out. Good luck. Now, Anne-Marie and Steve, you're versing each other today as Korea and as Czechia as well. That's happening. Hey, we'll get through two more before we hit 10 o'clock this morning. Greg wanted this. It's We Can't Be Beaten by Rose Tattoo.

Rose Tatto on ABC Alice Springs. Thanks for requesting that. Who was that again? It was Greg. Great one, Greg. And Greg's got Spain in the World Cup. It's been a good day for you, Greg, here on ABC Alice Springs. Hey, to go out, Phil W. came through with Tina Turner. This will take us to 10 o'clock. Simply the best.

0: Simply the best. Phil Dubby, what a way to go out. It's been a great week. Can you believe that Fink was on Monday as well? Alison says, good vibing songs today. One of the best vibings we had in a little while, but don't tell Brashy, lol. Alison, will keep it between you and I. Thank you to Emma, and thank you to Ollie as well. Time now. It's time for the news. It is 10 o'clock.
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3: Good morning, Darlene Jim Wang with ABC News. A Darwin Crane Company says a Northern Territory iron ore mine entering administration should not have been able to happen to protect businesses who've been left out of pocket. Nathan River Resources went into administration in late May after ongoing financial problems, with ASIC documents showing it owed about $360 million to a range of creditors, including the NT government, traditional owners, and hundreds of NT and interstate companies. Michael Hansen, the crane operations manager at AM Cranes, says they've been owed nearly $100,000 since 2024, and that something should have been done to respond to financial issues at the mine sooner.
4: Surely they must have been aware that this was an issue and a concern, and it would have been great to see that maybe something was put in place or there were some interjections earlier than what it was till we got to the point where we're at now that could have saved this situation from getting out of control.
3: The Northern Territory government has confirmed it has axed the $1.1 million contract it handed to a Darwin midwife to deliver a private midwifery service. Claire Marks was handed the funding last September and signed the contract at the same time she was being investigated by the Nursing and Midwifery Board of Australia. 2 months later, the board imposed conditions on her registration, banning her from working unsupervised. NT Health Deputy Chief Executive Kim Charles says that following a review of the contract, the department determined the service could not be delivered in line with the required governance and safety expectations. Deputy Liberal Leader Jane Hume says a preference deal with One Nation is not on the cards. Her comments come after party president Tony Abbott reportedly suggested a preference swap with the minor party made sense. Liberal Leader Angus Taylor also left the door open to such an arrangement earlier this week. Appearing on Channel 7, Senator Hume has talked down the idea.
5: That's not on the cards. An election is now 18 months to 2 years away. To begin with, we never, ever talk about preferences before an election is actually called. It's because you don't know what policies they have, you don't know what candidates they have.
3: Donald Trump has nominated a new US intelligence official, seemingly backing away from his contentious earlier pick. Emily Grimenz reports from Washington.
6: The US president has announced the nomination of current federal prosecutor Jay Clayton to be the director of national intelligence. He'd earlier named a loyalist, housing official Bill Pulte, to act in the role. He has no intelligence experience, and the decision sparked a backlash from congressional Republicans. Mr. Pulte was due to start next week, but now Mr. Trump has urged the US Senate to confirm Mr. Clayton as soon as possible.

0: Emily Grimmins, ABC News, Washington.
1: Authorities in the Democratic Republic of Congo say the Ebola outbreak has spread to three new health zones. There are over 500 health zones nationwide, each serving up to 150,000 people. The new zones impacted by the outbreak are in Kivu and Ituri. The number of confirmed Ebola cases in the country now stands at 676, including 136 deaths. Weather forecasters in the United States have officially declared that an El Niño event is underway in the Pacific Ocean. America's National Oceanic and Atmospheric Administration says there is a 63% chance it will rank among the most intense El Niño events since records began in 1950. The warming of ocean waters near the equator is often linked to increased drought, bushfires and heat waves in Australia. Climate science lecturer at the University of Melbourne, Dr. Mandy Frewand, says it's hard to predict exactly what the impact will be.
2: We're already in a very warm background stage, so we're seeing global warming exceeding 1.4 degrees already. So we've never had a really strong El Niño event that was behind this strong background. So it's really hard to say what it means.
1: And to sport, Mexico has kicked off the 2026 World Cup with a 2-0 win over South Africa in front of 80,000 fans in Mexico City. Amanda Shalala has more.
3: It was an amazing opening to this World Cup, the largest ever World Cup. Mexico co-hosting for a record third time. The result in the end was as it should have been. The Mexicans deserved to win. They were definitely the better side throughout this match, but it wasn't without some controversy. Two South African players sent off. They both took down Mexican players en route to goal, so you think they were fair enough. And throw in a Mexican player sent off in stoppage.
4: Spend your afternoon with Liz Travaskis.
5: What type of stories are they going to be telling about Goorambi or Rapid Creek, as a lot of people know it?
6: 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It was a meeting place back in the day.
4: ABC Darwin and the Northern Territory.
7: She's a bit different, which is good.
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4: Mornings with Lara Stimson.
5: Hi, friends across the Northern Territory. Happy Friday. How good does it feel? How good does it feel to know it's a Friday and we get to take part in the Friday Play Lunch, one of the favourite, my favourite times of the week to spend and hang out with you. Today, I'm jazzed about this topic. It is Play Lunch in the truest sense of the word. We are talking about how you used to play, how you played as a kid, how I used to play as a kid, how you used to play as a kid, the games, the toys you had, the rituals at your school lunch through primary school, high school. How did you used to play? What did you used to enjoy? It was last week we were talking about extinct jobs, which was so much fun. Today I wonder if some of the games that you used to play perhaps have come extinct. Maybe no one plays them anymore. We'll have to work out and you'll have to let me know what you used to play as a kid on 1300 057 222. The first one that came to my mind, and Jess Lingard and I bonded over this when we were doing the weather update for the Top End before 10, about foursquare, handball. Oh, my word, I was so bad at it. I was very familiar with the dunce square in foursquare. I never made it to the king or ace spot. Maybe just once, and then it didn't go well. I played a lot of foursquare as a kid. That was more of a middle school thing. I remember we had this bizarre, I was really trying to think about it and think it through last night as I was falling asleep, which is where all my great thinking happens. I was trying to remember, we used to do this thing. We'd try and hypnotize each other in the school playground. I remember we used to sit there in the undercover shelter of Nullumboy Primary School, and I'd sit there and I'd have my hands out, and one of my school friends would recite this chant over me, and the whole idea was that eventually, just by on their own, your arms would raise to the ceiling, and they always did, but I'm pretty confident it was just me lifting my hands. I wasn't actually hypnotized. Anyway, did you try anything like that? How did you play as a kid? I'd love to know. I'm looking forward to taking your calls. You can call me on 1300 057 222, or of course you can send me a text on 0487 99 1057, but reserve that for your song quiz. Now, can I tell you, In a change of tune, for one Lara Stimson, you are not going to believe how long

Your first clue is today. 1.2 seconds long. And that's your first clue. No, I haven't fallen and hit my head. I'm just clearly feeling generous and excited today. So at 10:08, this is your first clue. 1.2 seconds long. Have at it. See what it is. We'll see if you know what it is. If not, give it your best guess. Oh, what is that? Do you have any idea? What could it be? 0487991057. This hour, it is the Friday Play Lunch where we shake off the shackles of the week and have a bit of fun. Today, it is Play Lunch in the literal sense. How did you used to play as a kid? I'm looking forward to chatting to you this morning. It's after Love Song

Lovely tune for your Friday love song. It's about 12 past 10. Remind you of your song quiz clue. 1.2 seconds today. Aren't I generous? What is it? One more time. 0487991057. Getting lots of your correct guesses already. Few not quite correct, but I think my generosity is paying off, and I'm glad about that. It is time to kick off the Friday play lunch for today.

0: We're already getting a call, and I've got both producer Chanel and Brittany here. Hello.
1: Good morning.
0: If you are trying to call us now, producer Chanel,
1: I will
0: Brittany
1: literally
0: will call
1: run into the booth
0: bolt
1: in about
0: out of here
1: 2 minutes, and I'll call you back.
0: Because we'd love to know what your play is, how you played as a kid, the games you used to play, the activities you used to play. And Chanel, there's an important reason that we're talking about this.
1: Well, Lara, yesterday was International Day of Play.
0: Ah.
1: So I hope that you went down a few slides and kicked your legs on a swing yesterday afternoon, hopefully. However, alarming, devastating news is that kids are playing less. I mean, it's not that surprising when you consider increased traffic, parental safety concerns, screen time, more structured activities, and time-poor families. I can relate to every single one of those as a mum of a two-year-old, particularly the parental safety concerns, because, I mean, of course, the world is a scary place. But it reminds me of when I was a kid and how free we were. I don't know about you guys, but
2: yeah, I definitely was. We were roamers in a big way.
1: Yeah, look, I lived on a farm and literally I'd jump on a horse every afternoon, and I don't even think I told my parents which direction I was riding in. I would ride through other people's properties and just keep riding until I decided to turn around and come back. Thankfully, I had pretty well-behaved horses and didn't end up, you know, thrown off in the bush somewhere, because I obviously didn't have a mobile phone to be like, hey, mum, my horse has thrown me and has galloped off into the distance. And also my sister and I were reminiscing yesterday about we would take my little brother, God knows how old he was, maybe three, over to the dam and just go for a swim, no parental supervision, and also down to the creek to look for yabbies. And, you know, like playing around water. I mean, these days it's a massive no-no to not have, you know, a fence.
0: An adult there.
1: Three adults for every one kid, whatever it is.
0: Something very serious.
1: So, yeah, it's a sort of a, you know, it's a beautiful memory for me being so free, but also as a now a parent, I'm like, oh.
0: Yeah. Similar for you, Brittany?
2: Yeah. Actually, I have a shockingly similar story. So I used to spend a lot of time in Pine Creek when I was a kid. I grew up in Darwin, but my nana worked at the post office in Pine Creek. And so me and my older sister, my younger brother, would go down there to visit her. And my brother was maybe a little bit too young to be roaming the streets of Pine Creek. So he would stay in the post office with my nana playing with his Bob the Builder or whatever else.
1: Yeah.
2: But my sister and I, we would literally just walk around the streets and find things to do all day. Like, I have really vivid memories of going to Miners Park, playing on the old railway tracks, which are over a big creek, which is not very deep. If you fall into it, it's going to have negative consequences. And we spent years doing this, years and years, just, all right, come back before it gets dark. That was the only instruction given to us. And this was the early 2000s, maybe. So,
0: Yeah, I feel that one of the great appeals for us moving, our family moving to Nhulunbuy, was the amount of bikes that were at the front of Nhulunbuy primary school. There were hundreds of them. We just rode our bikes around, mucked around. I mean, it was a pretty small town. There was only so far that you could go before you were just on the road out of town, 700 kilometres long. But we just used to roam around, go to the beach, ride around the place all the time. But it was very, very simple play, which I think is kind of the fun thing.
1: That's right. When you're just given, you know, open space to just let your imagination run wild. Speaking of which, your hypnotising reminded me of the weird stuff we used to get up to at slumber parties. I remembered a classic sleepover levitation trick called light as a feather, stiff as a board, light as a feather, stiff as a board. I actually looked this up. It traces its roots back to 17th century folklore. What we used to do is we'd gather around, maybe there's five of us girls, around one girl who's laying in the middle on the ground, trying to make her body as stiff as a board. And then we would all sort of put a finger underneath, so we would be lifting her off the ground so she'd be like levitating.
2: Yeah.
1: And we would chant, light as feather, stiff as a board.
0: And did she levitate?
1: Sure. Yep. Yeah.
2: In your imagination, yeah.
1: Yeah. It worked. But yeah, the weird stuff you get up to at sleepovers when, you know.
0: Yeah. Or Murder in the Dark.
1: Murder in the Dark.
0: Spotlight. She used
2: what
0: to play
2: a
0: Spotlight.
2: Great game. I loved Spotlight.
0: It used to terrify me. I was so bad at it. I wasn't very fast. And this is not an invitation. I always have to say that. I'm the easiest person to scare in the world. Like, you can look at me dead in the face and say, I'm about to scare you, and then scare me, and I'll jump. Please. I get so nervous. So Spotlight was perilous for me because I would be so terrified of someone sneaking up on me or finding me that I'd just be

0: petrified. And so I get got, and then I would just be it for ages until we decided not to play anymore because I wasn't getting anybody else. Any fun games that you can remember Brittany playing as a kid?
1: I remember this actually was a game that got banned at my primary school.
0: Oh.
1: So, you know, tip, tag, tiggy, whatever you want to call it, depending on where you're from. That was a huge thing at my primary school. However, we would play the gang up version of it. So one person starts, you get a second person in. Now both of you are looking for everybody else. And then over time, more and more people are searching for a smaller and smaller pool of children. And so I understand why the school said, absolutely not. We cannot have gangs of children sprinting through the schoolyard catching people.
0: What was the other one we got banned for? Us was Bull Rush. Did you ever used to play Bull Rush?
1: Yes. Okay. We played Bull Rush, but it was only in sports class.
0: Right.
1: So it was like supervised Bull Rush.
0: We used to play it at recess and lunch, which was still somewhat supervised, but it got banned after a while because we just never played it anymore. Uh-oh, here we go. Our first drop-in, Liz Chavaskis. What did you used to play as a kid? No.
2: Well, actually, I know they still play Gang Up Tippy, Gang Up Tiggy. Gang Up Tip. My 10-year-old plays it at school these days. Gang Up Tip, still a thing. So the cancellation at Brittany School didn't extend
0: hasn't extended to
2: primary schools these days. We used to play a game called 40-40 Free-All. And I don't know what the 40-40 refers to, and I'm just trying to remember how it worked. I think you had someone standing at like a central point and they had maybe a basketball under their foot and you would hide and then you had to like sneak up to the home base person with their foot on the basketball. And then if they saw you, they'd call your name and you'd be captured. But then if someone could sneak up and kick the ball away, and then they'd call out 40-40 free all, and then everyone would be free and would run away. But it was definitely the thing that you yelled out was 40-40 free all.
0: 40-40 free all.
2: But I don't know where the 40 comes from. I've only just
0: maybe somebody
2: that
0: does
2: now.
0: Know.
2: Yeah.
0: Huh. Well, I love it. How good.
2: I don't know. Someone will know. We also used to have there's a game we played in the pool where I taught this to some kids lately and no one else had ever heard of this game. I'm like, was this like only at Tolangatta, in Tolangatta? So I'd love to hear if other people played it, where one person's at one side of the pool, like the shorter lengthways side.
0: Yeah.
2: And then there's like three kids down the other end and the kid up one side picks a topic. So types of cars. And then the three people consult and they each pick a type of car. And then you've got your designated spokesperson. And so they might say, okay, Honda, Mazda, Toyota. And then the single person up the other end, they kind of trying to guess who picked which car because they want to race against someone. So the one single person will go, so the three people are waiting. What car is she going to say from the three we designated, each one is one of ours, and that person will say, okay, Honda, and then whoever was Honda, they sprint into the water to like do a race back and forth across the pool.
0: Oh, so it's got the element of surprise.
2: Yeah, and as the person who's up the end, you're trying to figure like who would have said which one of these things, like if it's dog, I know that person likes that dog, but then amongst the three of you, you're trying to trick them and they want to, it's a strategy and you want to win, you want to stay up there as like the... And it never had a name as far as I can remember. And when I've been teaching it to kids since I've had a pool and kids, no one's ever heard of this game before.
0: Wow. Has anybody else played that? Please
2: whatever
0: let us know.
2: Whatever it's called.
0: Thank you, Liz.
2: See ya.
0: Lizzie T will pop back in a little later on to tell you what's coming up on Afternoons. But some of the games of her youth, what were yours? What did you used to play as a kid? I'd love to hear from you, 1-300-057-222. Anthony's in Stuart Park. Morning, Anthony.
3: How you going?
0: Good. What did you used to play as a kid?
3: Oh, well, we used to get a big tractor tube and go cruising down Freshwater Rapid Creek when we were kids.
0: Right. That sounds like fun.
3: Yeah, it was. It was great fun. When we were kids, we'd go down, start up on the airport side and then cruise and go under Kimberley Bridge and then sort of go and then go back again and do it all again. Like three or four of us on there.
0: Three or four of you.
3: Oh, we were only kids then. Yeah. There wasn't a parent, mum and dad in sight either.
0: Right. And was that sort of the standard for you guys? It was a come home when it's dark sort of ruling that governed your play?
3: Oh, I think that was sort of, we used to just do that on the weekends kind of thing, you know. All the kids around Jingley and Nightliff and Rabbit Creek used to kind of, you know, it's kind of what a lot of kids used to do back then.
0: And was it something that you limited just to dry season times or times where you felt they weren't

0: point, they call it, and basically you just throw it over net, sort of like throw it like a you throw it over. It's made of rubber. You throw it over the net, and you catch it on the other side, kind of thing.
1: Oh, yeah. I'm
0: Yeah, you
1: imagining
0: know.
1: in my brain something similar to a frisbee kind of situation.
0: Oh, it's
1: Similar?
0: just round though. So as it
1: Oh,
0: goes, you can
1: right.
0: kind of catch it. It's round with a hole in it, you know,
1: Oh.
0: basically. So we used to play that. That wasn't a bad game. We used to kind of like that, but you know, it wasn't as much fun as cruising down the creek on
1: No.
0: a tube.
1: That sounds like a hoot, Anthony. Thanks for sharing.
0: Yeah.
1: Have a great
0: No
1: Friday.
0: worries. Bye bye.
1: That's Anthony in Stuart Park. Used to chuck a tube down Freshwater Rapid Creek over when he was a kid. Three, four kids on the tube. Love it. How good. Getting so many memories. And make sure you give me a call on 1300 057 222. One of you says brandy. And another sex says, we got banned from playing brandy at school. Like tip, but someone would peg a ball at you. So much fun. We used to still play that. That was dodgeball. And we used to play that in PE. Chanel's back. Hello.
2: Hello. I've been collating some memories from locals, Lara. Here's a few. Michael says the kids playing on the grassed area at the drive-in behind the building, not sure what building, Red Rover was popular. David said playing cricket with my youngest brother, Craig, every day in the front yard. Laurie says climbing trees, fell out of one as a 7-year-old and broke my wrist. Up to the Darwin Hospital to be treated by Dr. Bromwich.
1: Oh, on you, Dr. Bromwich.
2: And Gillian says, flat strapped down Lippia Court Hill and praying for no traffic on Mistletoe, bare feet as brakes.
1: Oh, ow, I can feel that
2: You can
1: pain.
2: feel that,
1: I seriously
2: yeah.
1: can.
2: And then Brian, playing splits, that's splits with a Z, with our pocket knives. I can
1: Oh.
2: only imagine what that
1: Oh,
2: involves.
1: my word.
2: Do you want some more?
1: I would love some more.
2: Amanda says, playing under the sprinklers with my brothers on the trampoline. Yeah, so you set the sprinkler up
1: That's
2: underneath the
1: fun.
2: trampoline? Is
1: Yeah,
2: that how you
1: yeah.
2: do it? Riding bikes and scooters down the street, finding spear grass to throw at my brothers, swimming and doing bat flips into the pool, many hospital trips for broken bones. The good days, says Amanda.
1: How good. The good days when you were breaking bones. I've still never broken a bone.
2: Neither have I.
1: Wow.
2: What does that mean? Does it mean we have strong bones or
1: We
2: we
1: drank
2: need to
1: enough
2: be a
1: milk
2: bit
1: as a
2: more
1: kid.
2: ruthless with our play?
1: Probably a bit of column A and a bit of column B. I'm
2: True.
1: quite risk averse and really bad at four squares, we've learnt. Anybody else really great at it? Were you good at
2: I
1: four
2: was
1: square?
2: pretty good at four
1: Yeah, of
2: square.
1: course you were.
2: Yeah, because we had the squares with the four squares, obviously. But
1: Yeah.
2: then you could play the big version. Do you know what I'm saying? So you'd have your four squares, which was the tight
1: Yeah.
2: version, but then if you went to the so you had we had four of the four squares, so we could expand the game out into the
1: Oh, whoa.
2: giant version.
1: Yeah.
2: So you had a whole four squares to yourself. Does that make sense?
1: That does make
2: Yeah,
1: sense.
2: so that was wild times at Boitbrook District Primary School.
1: Yeah, that does sound crazy. That's wild
2: We would
1: as.
2: have a big lineup of kids waiting to take their
1: Oh yeah,
2: turn in the square.
1: used to run from the door of the classroom and
2: Yeah.
1: sprint to the four square court to try
2: Yeah.
1: and get in a good spot. I wasn't
2: Exactly.
1: really sprinting because I wanted to be at the end because I was so bad.
2: And did people have, this is something I've always wondered, is if it was just my school. There was a specific marble season every year
1: Oh.
2: when all the kids would just rock up with marbles for a season of play. I don't know how it was decided what was marble season or how long it ran for, or yeah, somehow we all knew it was marble
1: I'm getting
2: season.
1: a few messages about marbles. One person nominated elastics and marbles as their kind of play. And then another said, a whole list here, murder in the dark, playing the bushland all day, bike tracks, no helmet, no time limit except dark. Make up concerts with our neighbours and we'd put on performances for the adults as well. I remember doing
2: Oh
1: that.
2: yeah,
1: So
2: Barbie
1: many
2: girl.
1: concerts. I love it.
2: Sorry, just with
1: Yeah.
2: elastics, do they mean when you got the giant elastic which went around two people's legs, and then you'd have to jump into the elastics and do England, Ireland, Scotland, Wales, inside, outside, puppy dog's tails? Is that what people are thinking about, or is that a different elastics?
1: I don't know. You're going to have to help us
2: Let
1: out
2: us
1: here.
2: know.
1: Please do. Thanks, Chanel. 1300 057 222. It's about 28 past 10 on 1057 ABC Darwin and the Northern Territory. Today, we're talking all about play. And I'm loving the stories that I'm hearing. What did you used to play as a kid? At school, out of school, when you were younger? How did you used to play? What were the games you used to play? The toys you used to play with? I'd love to hear from you, Lee. Give me a call on 1300 057 222. Hello, Lee. What did you used to play with as a kid?
3: Hi, Lara. Back in primary school, marbles.
1: Ah, yes. Did you do you remember like Chanel there being a marble season? people would

0: play in that time of year?
1: Oh, stretching my memory, but no, I just think every day we would end up in a sand pit somewhere, and from memory we used to draw like a little trench around there, and you had your bag of marbles, and there were special marbles and Tom bowlers and all sorts of things. And you used to flick them and try and knock the opponents in. I still reckon it's the first form of gambling I got involved in.
0: Oh, geez. Yeah, probably. Hey, that's a few things that you made me start as a kid that were a bit of a gateway. Were you very good at them, Lee?
1: Oh, look, I can't remember. I think I used to have a lot of fun. I think I came home with a bigger bag of marbles most days.
0: Excellent. I love it. Do you still have some?
1: Maybe buried in the garage somewhere. There might be some that we handed down to the kids, but they're long gone, I reckon.
0: Yeah, I wonder if they're still, because I don't really remember playing with marbles too much when I was a kid, but I wonder if they have made a comeback. I definitely had marbles, but they didn't take over primary school like I'm hearing they did for you. I love
1: Yeah,
0: it.
1: well, I reckon I've just lost mine now.
0: Yeah, bummer.
1: Lost marbles, yeah.
0: Oh, got it. My Friday brain, that took me 2 seconds too long, Lee. We're
1: Yeah,
0: all
1: sorry.
0: slowly losing our marbles. Hey, lovely to chat to you. Have a great day.
1: You too, thank you.
0: That's Lee. You used to play marbles at school. What did you used to play? Let me know 1-300-057-222. Alan's in Wanguri this morning. Hello, Alan. What did you used to play as a kid?
2: Well, I'm following on with the marble game. I'm a bit older, I reckon. I played marbles after school. This is in the mid-1940s, 45, 46. And the street we lived in, they were all dirt roads in those days, and you used to dig holes in the road. There were three holes, and you had to get the marble. You had to hit your opposition into the hole, take a hand span, and then go to the next hole. The first one to get the three holes done was the winner, and they called it POG, POG.
0: Oh.
2: And then with the marble game, of course, they had the big ring. You had a ring about 3 meters wide, and you had to knock the opposition's marbles out of the big ring all the time. But POG
0: Right.
2: was the big thing in the 40s.
0: Okay. And were you very good at it, Alan?
2: Oh, good at everything I do. The only thing, unlike your previous caller, though, I've lost my marbles.
0: There's a bit of that going around, Alan. You're not alone in that. Few
2: Well,
0: people
2: that's
0: losing their
2: okay.
0: marbles. Yeah, but at least you had them as a kid. That's the main thing.
2: Yeah,
0: That's great.
2: well, that's in 1945, that was, yeah.
0: Yeah. So marbles all the rage. Any other sort of games that you can remember that?
2: Well, we used to play, it was like a version of baseball called rounders in the big schoolyards. They used to have an occasion of a Monday morning, and they'd hold the flag out to collect money for their war effort. And then everybody would go and play rounders, and it was just like baseball. I can't remember it quite clearly.
0: Right, I haven't heard of it before. There you go.
2: And instead of having a baseball bat, they used to use the handle of a broom.
0: Oh, that would have been tricky.
2: A broom, that's right, a broom handle and a tennis ball.
0: Oh,
2: And
0: that.
2: they had the bases just like baseball, and so it was very common in the Hunter Valley.
0: Yeah, I would have been shocking at that, Alan. I got to tell you. A broom handle and a tennis ball.
2: Yep, and it was very popular.
0: Yeah, I bet. It sounds like a lot of fun. Lovely to hear from you, Alan. Thanks for your call.
2: Have a nice day. Bye.
0: That's Alan and Wanguri on 1-300-057-222. I'll get to more of your play stories in just a moment. It's 28 to 11.
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0: It is about 27 to 11. Let's catch up on the song quiz, your clues today. Well, this is clue number one. Let me remind you. It's a good clue. One more time for you because I'm just feeling generous. Generous. Feeling generous. And generous. Most of you are on the money today, but I've got one incorrect guess here. Let me check who it's from. Who is it from? Cam and Rosebery. And another unnamed texter who's not brave enough to put their name to it. This is what you think it might be. Aha, that is so similar. But I'm afraid it is not Ice House and Great Southern Land. I'm so very sorry. Let me give you a second clue. Now, how about this, people? 1.9 seconds long. So close.

Close to a 2 second, second clue. You wouldn't believe it. This is it. Are you ready? Listen in. Oh, yeah. What's that? 0487991057. What do you think it is? And your best guesses as well. I'd love to hear. You can call me 1300 057 222. Well, rather for the song quiz, 0487991057. But I'd love to hear how you used to play as a kid. Call me on 1300 057 222. It is our theme for the Friday Play Lunch today.

0: Someone has mentioned or said, I can't believe no one's mentioned Elastix. Well, now Elastix are going gangbusters. And if you used to play Elastix at school, then tell me the rules and how you used to play. Because someone's got in touch and said, yes, I used to play Elastix as Chanel did, the leg Elastix described that Chanel used to play, and also skipping ropes sometimes and double dutch. I could never do that. I was never very good at the. I'm just really, this is just a sob story for me, just lamenting how terrible I was at all the different kinds of play that was out there. I tried my best, okay, people? I tried my best. One of you says the kite craze at Milner Primary. Huh. Anybody else go through a kite craze? Anyone love kites when they were growing up? 25 to 11, Oliver Lee Young is one of the producers in Alice Springs. And you've got something to share with me, Ollie. What did you used to play with as a kid?
1: I used to play, hey Laura, I used to play with Beyblades. I don't know if you know what Beyblades are, but actually it was a form of primary school gambling as well. We used to pull this string that we kind of spin this spin top thing, and you'd have two people sort of battling it off to see which could keep spinning the longest. And I think if yours won, then you got their Beyblade. So it was child gambling as well.
0: Right. Yeah. So whoever was the winner just ended up with a whole ton of Beyblades. Was that you?
1: I think you could opt for the non-gambling version of things, which was more my speed, but I didn't have the guts for it, Lara.
0: Right. Okay. I love it. So
1: did you ever play Beyblades?
0: I don't think I ever did play Beyblades. I think I remember hearing about them, but no, I never used to play those. And I would have probably been bad at it, Ollie.
1: Plenty of skill involved with pulling that string. So.
0: Right. So can I take from this that you were a master of the Beyblade or a student?
1: Oh, we're talking when I was like 6 or 7 years old. Like I was very young.
0: Never too young to achieve greatness, Ollie.
1: Yeah, that's right. I think it was just fun to watch two little spinners fight it off and have bragging rights over your friends.
0: That's really the ultimate prize that you're playing for is bragging rights, isn't it, in all these games. Hey, love it. Have a great Friday and a good weekend.
1: You too. Thanks, Laura.
0: Catch her. That's Ollie from the Alice Springs office. Used to love Beyblades as a kid. Barry's in Tennant Creek this morning. Hello, Barry. What did you used to play as a kid?
2: Sky darts.
0: Oh, now, tell me more.
2: Imagine a normal dart. You know, what are they, about 10 centimetres long or something?
0: Mm.
2: Well, these things are about 30, 35 centimetres long. And you're supposed to throw them at targets, you know. But kids being kids, it was a lot more fun to throw them at people you didn't like very much. And there'd be kids running around with, you know, if you were lucky enough, because we were better at dodging back in those days. I mean, the kids today would just be dead, you know. But, you know, you get somebody, you'd get them in the shoulder blade or something, and they couldn't reach it. You know, so they'd be running around and up to somebody saying, pull it out, you know.
0: Barry, how sharp are these darts?
2: How what, sorry?
0: How sharp?
2: They're exactly like a normal dart with a steel tip on the end that's sharpened to a point. And we'd rub them on the concrete. I mean, they were sharp, you know. And federal government banned them. They're outlawed now.
0: Yeah.
2: You're not allowed to have them.
0: Yeah.
2: And plus, we used to play Mumbly Peg. Now, what? Mumbly Peg was a bit more advanced. That's where you get your pocket knife, because every boy had a pocket knife back in the day. You'd stand there with your feet shoulder width apart, and your opponent, you had to do different flips. Like the first time, you just throw the knife and make it stick in the ground.

0: And then you had to do a forward flip, a backward flip, all that sort of thing with your blade, and you'd throw it into the ground between your opponent's feet. Now, if he flinched, you got to punch him in the arm. Right? Now, if you hit him in the foot, everybody would just run away, you know, because you get in trouble off the teacher or whatever else.
1: Oh, big time, yeah. Barry. Big time. Did you ever cop either a sky dart to the shoulder or a pocket knife to the foot in your time?
0: I've got the scars to prove it.
1: Oh, Barry. No wonder they were banned. Yep. My goodness gracious me.
0: When they sold us the science kit at school, this is, I think, in grade five, it actually came with a sample of uranium in it that would glow in the dark.
1: Really?
0: Now, I remember a guy, he bought one at an auction or something, and he was carrying it home. He went to the recycler, it was in his boot or something, he went through the recyclers. All these recyclers have got radioactive detectors these days, you know, so you don't dump radioactive stuff. Well, the police pulled him up, and he had this stuff, and he ended up in jail for it. So it's a serious criminal offence to possess it, right? And you can't buy that stuff anymore either. I mean, we had all the good stuff in the old days.
1: Yeah, all the dangerous stuff too, Barry. Sky darts, pocket knives hurtling towards feet, and just some uranium on the side. What could possibly go wrong?
0: I remember the first pumpy I ever bought. I walked into Big W, and I walked up to the glass cabinet, which just had, you know, a little bit of glass there, no bars, no nothing. And the gentleman came over and said, "Can I help you, sir?" And I said, "Yeah, can I look at that one?" He opened up the cabinet, handed me a pump-action shotgun. I said, "How much?" He said, $400. I said, "I'll take it." He said, "Sign here." He had no ID, no nothing. I just signed the book. He wrote down the serial number. He said, "You want any cartridges with that?" I said, "Yeah, give me a box of slugs and a box of 00. So he handed me two boxes of cartridges. I put it over my shoulder, the shoddy, walked up to the counter, paid cash money, walked out of the shopping centre with a pumpy over my shoulder and a bag full of cartridges, and just went out, chucked her in the boot, and went down and killed a lot of ducks. I mean, no
1: times,
0: ID, no nothing.
1: Oh, have they changed, Barry? That's what I'm hearing. Oh, that's hilarious. Yeah. It's so good to chat to you. Thanks so much for calling.
0: See ya.
1: That's Barry and Tennant Creek, 1300 057 222. Anybody face off against some sky darts in their time? Holy dooly. That sounds intense. Viv's in Rapid Creek this morning. It's 19 to 11 on 1057 ABC Down in the Northern Territory. Hello, Viv. How are you doing?
2: Oh, good morning. I'm loving this show. So we've got our Bazza, the criminal, Bazza the mafia or whatever he is. What a great story. I've never seen games with knives showing.
1: Yeah,
2: it's so funny,
1: isn't it? Hilarious.
2: Yeah, times have changed.
1: Yeah, well, because I know that you work in and around the schools and with kids as well, Viv. So how have
2: you seen things change
1: in recent years?
2: Oh well, the Beyblades got banned.
1: Oh,
2: and yeah, that was causing too much havoc for the teachers on duty. So that was about 5 years ago or 6 years ago or something. And then they banned the card game. What's the Pokemon cards? Because people were bringing them to school and swapping them, but the, you know, they were strong-arming some of the other kids to get the better card. So we had to ban that as well. But I just love playing games with the kids. They've taught me so many card games. I've got such a collection now, card games.
1: Yeah. So do you have a favourite?
2: I'm the person, Kings.
1: Ah, can you describe it? How do you play?
2: Well, it's just four cards unseen by you in front of you and four in front of me, and you're only allowed to look at the first two, so the other two are a bit of a mystery, and you just turn the cards over from the pack and decide to swap or keep. So if you've got like two queens, we want to get rid of them because kings are worth zero and you want to get as close to zero as possible. So if you turned over an ace, you'd swap it for the queen. But sometimes you swap for those cards you couldn't look at and they were a king. So you're basically giving your partner a king. But it's really, really fun game. We were playing that at Tumbling Waters last weekend, but I got here to Darwin 20 years ago and started playing soccer at lunchtime and softball on Friday night at Tracy Village. So for an old bag, this has been the best place for me.
1: Aww.
2: It's great. Four square, two square with the kids. Come and play with us. Play two square.
1: How good to still have so much play in your life, Viv. I love it.
2: Yeah, it is. It's really good.
1: Yeah. That's awesome.
2: Yeah.
1: Hey, it's great to chat to you. Thanks for calling.
2: No worries.
1: That's
2: Bye.
1: Viv in Rapid Creek. How good to still have so much play in your life. Are you sort of similar? Maybe that... My esteemed team of producers here are saying maybe the NT is Australia's capital of play. Maybe. What do you think about that? Al is in Acacia Hill this morning. Hello, Al. How are you doing?
3: Yeah, good. How's yourself, Lara?
1: Ah, not too bad. I'm very pleased it's a Friday, Al, I got to tell you. What did you used to play as a kid?
3: Oh, no, we used to just in our street in South Melbourne. That's where I break for the Swans. We used to play footy, soccer and cricket. It was always multicultural, I suppose you call it, in Melbourne them days, because it was always the Wogs versus the Aussies. Yep, so that's what we do. We'd all play and we just run amok in the street. And the worst part was that we used to have a justice of the peace. He used to live in the street. Yeah, and he was a real grumpy old mongrel. I'll keep it sweet, yeah. Grumpy old mongrel. And it was like the ball would go over the fence, whatever, and hit his front window. Whatever, and he'd come out and yell and scream and wave his arms at us and keep the balls or footy or whatever. It was like it started getting expensive for, young people. Remember to go replace all these things all the time, It was
1: you
3: like,
1: have to learn to aim better, Al. Don't get it over the fence.
3: It does happen. You shank it now and then, and it goes off the side of the boot, as you would say, and then, bounce off their roof or, it didn't. But we thought it was fun at the time. But, the amount of times we got in trouble and all that, because the police always used to have to come to sign papers and stuff at his house, and then he'd get them onto us, and then they'd come over and tell us why you're playing at the park. I said, because the local park's not big enough. That's why we're playing in the street for, stupid. Get at it.
1: How'd that go for you, Al, telling you calling the cops stupid?
3: It didn't go well because the coppers were way more heavy than what they are these days.
1: Right.
3: It was like, they grab hold of you or whatever and give you the good old shaking and put the fear of God into you. It's like, don't you talk to me like that, young man.
1: And then about 24 hours later, you'd be back kicking the footy down the street. That's how it worked.
3: That's exactly what we did. Yeah, my word. We were told something and the more you tell you not to do it, the more you just done it. It was just, you're young. You don't care when you're young. The world's beautiful.
1: Yeah, the world is beautiful. Yeah. Hey, how do you reckon the Swans are going to go over the weekend, Al?
3: I think they're going to struggle. Oh. I really hate to say it. I don't think there'll be maybe no more gloating on Monday because the amount of injuries we have, eight of our main senior team players that are out with injury. So, I don't know. On any good day, I reckon we're right.
1: Maybe not this time. Got to keep the faith, Al. Got to keep the faith, and hopefully we can be back gloating on on Monday. Well, hey, have a great...
3: I can gloat about the song quiz. It's chicken dinner time again.
1: Ha, ha, ha. Don't you dare reveal it right now, Al. I'll reveal it in a few minutes. But I reckon you're right. I reckon it is winner-winner chicken dinner time for you, Al. Hey, take care. Have a good weekend.
3: You too. All right, see ya.
1: See ya. That's Al and Acacia Hill. I reckon it's winner-winner chicken dinner time for him for the song quiz. I'll reveal it in just a couple of minutes. Producer Chanel, you've been collecting some more memories.
4: I'm loving these, Lara. Karen says, going to Skate World and Bonnie's on a Friday or Saturday night, sleeping out under the stars in the front yard, marbles in the playground at school, swimming at Rapid Creek, especially when Dad said, don't go swimming at Rapid Creek, playing with the Smurfs, jumping on trampolines to see if you can do a backflip, jump the highest, or trying to project someone else into next week. I believe we call that double bouncing them. Riding our bikes and dinking others and racing each other, all the fun things, the good old days, says Karen. Henry is simple. He says, what's the time, Mr. Wolf? Do you remember that one, Lara?
1: Yes.
4: Darren says, BMX, Howard and Berry Springs, Ludmilla and Wallagi mates. Desiree says, playing elastics, knuckles, Red Rover, riding all over on our bike, playing in the bush where Casuarina Shopping Centre is now, under the upstairs house, making roads in the dirt with our hands and playing with matchbox cars, using the pipe on top of the low chain fences to balance and walk along, pretending it was a tightrope. So much fun, says Desiree.
1: That does sound so fun. I'm loving this. This has been so fun.
4: It has.
1: Thanks, Chanel. Producer Chanel and producer Brittany keeping the show afloat today. And thank them. I thank them for their work today and for their work right across the week. Impossible to do without them. Impossible to do without you, of course, dear listener, as well. And if you've got some memories you'd still like to share with me, I'd love to hear from you. Time for a quick call on 1300 057 222. I think Mayo's asking this morning, do you take incorrect answers in the song quiz? Yes, I do. I do. I mean, hopefully we've got correct answers only, but incorrect answers is what makes it fun. I got to tell you, though, there's not been very many of those today in the song quiz. Most of you have been playing for glory straight off the bat. Let me remind you of your second clue. It is generous. Have a crack. What do you think it is? 0487 99 1057. I'll reveal it in about 30 seconds. If you've got a guess to submit, now's your chance.
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1: And it is 10 to 11. Shall I do it? Shall I reveal it? Yeah, I better. So many of you getting it correct today, and I will work through the full honour roll very soon. But let's take a listen. There's that opener. It is, of course, in excess. And don't change. Enjoy, my friends.

0: Miller says, absolute belter. Mm-hmm. Agreed. Well done to Colin the Doo, Strawn and the Doo, Stephen Carnarvon, Zoe at the Cattle Station, past Mataranka, Jason Humpty Doo, Al, Glenn in Funny Bay, Annie and the Bloke in sunny but still cold Melbourne. That's nice, the sun's out. Lee from the Alice, Amby from the city, and lots of you with our names and suburbs. Make sure you put it on for the glory. Great to play along with you, and what a great tune for us to enjoy on our Friday. It is 5 to 11. We'll find out what's coming up on your radio for the afternoon very soon.
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0: Liz Chavaskis will be with you from 1:30 today.
3: Hello. Hey. Oh, I was a queen of elastics.
0: Oh, were you?
3: Oh, yes, I was. Couldn't do it now. Like, do you know how high we got the elastics up? Because that was the thing.
0: Yeah.
3: You do the inside outside donkey's tails. Chanel said puppy dog's tails, but we said donkey's tails. Wow. In Tlangada. It's a geographical variation. Uh-huh. And the elastics kept going up and up and up.
0: Mm.
3: The legs. And so it got harder. And the higher the elastics went, I was so good at it.
0: Go you.
3: I also used to do a lot of flips on like the monkey bars.
0: Oh, yeah.
3: There's a thing called the spider where you'd somehow scramble up onto like a single bar, and I'd have my hands in the middle and my legs either side, like perching on it, and then you kind of drop down like proper gymnastics level flip with just bark chips.
0: It's yeah, the bark chips.
3: Underneath you.
0: Are bark chips still at playgrounds now?
3: It's not a top end thing. Down
0: right.
3: south they are.
0: Okay.
3: Yeah, I went down, well, last time I was down south at a playground and went, oh, bark chips. That's the real deal.
0: It is the real deal, but it's not super wise.
3: We've got gravel.
0: Yeah.
3: That always colours you in cover. Covers you in colour of the gravel. I ran in here a little bit late because I was just on the phone to Don Winnenbar, who is the beautiful family member of Dr. G, who was at the ARIA Hall of Fame induction last night in Sydney. I think, I don't know if you played some, but I know Jess played a little bit of that part of the ceremony earlier today. So for the NT mixtape today, we are absolutely throwing a couple of Dr. G songs onto the mixtape. So you'll hear from Don about his memories of Dr. G as a young boy playing music for the first time. He and his wife used to like sit on their veranda a few houses over and just like listen to him singing and playing, like, wow. And Michael Honan, who was his long-term collaborator and friend, who's going to pick a couple of songs as well and talk about the performance last night. I was just chatting to him off air as well, and he said it was just like nothing that the ARIAs has ever really seen before, with the family members dressed in suits, black suits, and painted up, performing the music of Dr. G, which just gives me chills to think about. So we'll find out more about how that all went last night. It's on ABC TV on Saturday night if you want to see it. And we'll play some Dr. G this afternoon.
0: That's so great.
3: For the
0: I'm so looking forward to that. Matt Brand's going to be on the Country Hour from 12:30. Happy Friday, Matt.
4: Happy Friday to you. And I've got some good Happy Friday news for the buffalo industry on the Country Hour today. And we'll also talk about shipping. So for the last 2 weeks now, the country has been talking about these ongoing strikes that Impex workers have been doing. They're seeking better pay and better conditions. These rolling protests and strikes, what impact has it had on shipments of LNG and condensate? I'll tell you today at 12:30.
0: Okay, I'm looking forward to that.
3: Sorry, I forgot to mention the biggest investigation of the week has been conducted by the Guardian food writer, who has looked into, his name's Nick, he's looked into the best and worst apples of Australia. So that's going to be the big conversation. After some Dr. G music, then we are just going to...
0: Can I make my submission?
3: Yes, you can.
0: I'm a pink lady girl.
4: How do you like them apples, eh?
3: Maddie Brand, best
0: apple. Do you have a favourite?
4: I have just learnt that there's just different apples for different occasions.
3: Ooh.
0: Oh, wow.
3: Very diplomatic answer.
0: Mic drop.
3: Doesn't want to alienate any particular...
0: Choose your occasion. Choose your apple. That's what I'm hearing from Matt Brand. Look forward to that. Matt after 12:30 and Liz Chavaskis from 1:30. Thank you very much to producers Brittany and Chanel, and to you for hanging out with me this week. Have a great weekend.
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7: morning, Darlene Jean Wang with ABC News. Charles Darwin University's acting vice chancellor says the administrative bungle that has forced qualified apprentices back to TAFE could cost up to $4 million. Earlier this year, hundreds of construction students, particularly in carpentry, had been incorrectly awarded qualifications, prompting the resignation of vice chancellor Scott Bowman. Professor Fiona Coulson says $4 million has been allotted for remediation costs, such as paying apprentices returning to complete training.
8: Overall, all of this work being in the order of $4 million. This is not just, though, obviously through, you know, payment of apprentices, payment of graduates or their accommodation, but it's the work that we need to do to make sure that this does not happen again.
7: Northern Territory Police are urging witnesses to come forward after the death of a 21-year-old man in Tennant Creek overnight. Just after 1 a.m, police received reports of a stabbing on Grigg Street, where they located a man with a laceration to his neck. He died shortly after and a crime scene was declared. Police are calling for anyone with information to make contact. Former Labor Minister Peter Garrett says the resignation of the UK's Defence Secretary is a good chance to re-examine our commitment to the AUKUS agreement. John Healey says he's standing down from the job because of the UK government's lack of spending on defence. Under the AUKUS pact, Australia will build a new class of nuclear-powered submarines with the UK. Mr Garrett is heading up a community inquiry into the Security Alliance and says aside from issues with Britain's capacity to build the subs, there's a major question of Australia's sovereignty.
9: The sort of comments that we've seen from senior American officials up to now indicate that they don't believe that the AUKUS subs will be Australia's. And I think for Australian governments who always say we're the ones that really make the call, AUKUS puts an incredible amount of pressure on that because the Americans up to now are clearly saying, well, actually, no, you don't. We're the ones that make the call.
7: The King of Thailand's eldest daughter has died after a long illness. Princess Pacharakitiapa has been in a coma for nearly 4 years. She collapsed in December 2022 while exercising her dogs, with doctors attributing it to a severely irregular heartbeat. And staying overseas, US President Donald Trump says the United States will not bomb targets in Iran today, just hours after saying he wanted to seize the country's main oil export hub. John Lyons has more.
10: Donald Trump woke up this morning and said essentially he was going to bomb Iran again. This would be the third day running. And he essentially said that he would possibly even take and seize Karg Island, which is the strategic island just off the coast of Iran. That's the major oil processing facility. A few hours later, the same president in the same location here at the White House decided, no, I'm not going to attack Iran again today. Says that there's possibly a peace deal looming. We've heard that before.
7: Back home, a Darwin NDIS support coordinator says she's concerned changes to the National Disability Insurance Scheme will result in less community participation for people living with disabilities. The federal government has introduced a bill to Parliament which includes sweeping changes to the NDIS, including cuts to community participation budgets. Support coordinator Nikki Gordon, whose son participates in the NDIS, says these community programs are essential.
11: Community participation is seen as often add-ons and fun things for people, but for many participants it's as basic as going to the doctors, going to therapies, getting their hair cut, getting their weekly shopping done.
7: Researchers say early adolescence appears to be particularly sensitive for children interacting with social media. A decades-long study by the Murdoch Children's Research Institute has found that students who use social media for more than 2 hours a day were more likely to report an increase in depressive symptoms. Senior Research Officer Dr. Nandi Vijayakumar says social media appeared to have a bigger impact on some age groups.
12: So when we look at differences in risk by age, the strongest effects that we observed was during early adolescence, so around 12 to 13 years of age, suggesting that this might be a particularly sensitive developmental period when it comes to social media.
7: In the weather today, a slight to medium chance of showers around the northeast Arnhem District, sunny elsewhere, Darwin a top of 33, Katherine also, Tennant Creek top of 30 degrees and Alice Springs a top of 27. And you're up to date with the latest from ABC.
13: So there I was in Auntie Jean's frock.
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14: I can't feel my legs.
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16: 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That one little reaction tells the story.
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19: When I was a kid, old folks used to whistle all the time. They'd amuse themselves by whistling these merry and jaunty little tunes. And it made them seem younger and approachable. People don't whistle so much these days, but Molly Lewis does.

0: Molly's an Australian-American who whistles her own tunes. They're gorgeous and cinematic and lush and a little eerie. They're both weirdly comforting and unsettling at the same time. Molly's music lands on your ears like something between Birdsong and the soundtrack to an impossible film noir movie. Molly Lewis has collaborated with musicians as diverse as Dr. Dre and Karen O and many others. She's performed all over the world, and she even whistles a little Billie Eilish tune in the Barbie movie. Molly released her debut full-length album, On the Lips, in 2024, and she's now at the centre of a new documentary playing at the Sydney Film Festival called Whistle, which follows a group of whistlers from all over the world as they prepare and perform at the Masters of Musical Whistling competition. Hello, Molly.
1: Hello.
0: There's a lovely moment at the start of that movie, at the documentary, where you're sort of just whistling in your apartment in Los Angeles, and you wander out into the balcony in late afternoon. There's something really romantic about this. And there's a guy walking past, and he goes, "Oh, are you Molly the Whistler?" And it seems like a little magical moment. How pleased were you for that to happen?
1: I was so happy. It made me look so good that he recognized me while I was whistling on my balcony. But it was just this magical little LA moment. I couldn't believe it.
0: People used to whistle all the time, like I say. They don't whistle so much anymore. Do you have a theory on why that is?
1: I do indeed, because I started thinking about it because people would always tell me, oh, my grandfather was a great whistler. My grandmother whistled all the time. And I kind of wondered why this was an older generational thing. And I think it's because back in the day, people couldn't carry music with them. We didn't have iPods or AirPods and, you know, iPhones with music on them. You had to hum a tune or whistle a tune or sing a tune. And so I think people were better at carrying music with them. And these days, everyone's shut up in their own little musical worlds and they don't have to express themselves that way.
0: You have a distinct style. And like I say, it felt like the soundtrack to a kind of luminous old Hollywood movie. There's a kind of sense of dreaminess and mystery in all that music. What do you think is going on there? Do you have a thought on what you're reaching for? Are you going to a place when you whistle like that?
1: I guess I'm striving to create the kind of music I would want to listen to. And that's always kind of exists in this dreamy, ethereal, melancholic, cinematic world. I guess that's the kind of thing I'm interested in, and also something that whistling kind of makes me think of. You know, I'm not really interested in the joyful little ditties. It's more something heartfelt and soulful and, yeah, haunting a bit, emotional. So I guess that's where it comes from.
0: So I think one of the reasons why it sounds a little uncanny is because it's a bit like Birdsong, but motivated by human intelligence, and that's the uncanny aspect of it.
1: I think whistling does kind of create that effect for people, because if you're not seeing the person performing it, sometimes people don't know what the sound is exactly, because someone who has a great skill at it, it doesn't sound like a normal whistle. It's human, but it almost could be electronic. It sounds like a theremin. People sometimes have listened to my music and think it's a synth. Even when I've performed on stage for people, sometimes they come up afterwards and they think I'm just miming something. I'm like, why would I be up there doing that? But yeah, I think it's uncanny, but it still has like this human quality that people react to.
0: What kind of whistling music from the past has an effect on you?
1: I think when I first heard the Italian soundtracks of Ennio Morricone and Piero Umiliani and Alessandro Alessandroni, Piccioni, this was the first time I'd heard whistling used in a way that I thought was just so used as a proper instrument, you know? It wasn't used as like a kind of gimmicky little thing in a chorus. It was used like a

that was the first time I kind of heard music that wielded whistling correctly. And I also just love that music. It's so inventive and obviously cinematic. It makes you think immediately of the cinema. But yeah, Alessandro Alessandroni, he was the whistler who did all of the whistling for those scores.

0: you write your own music as well. There's this anecdote I've heard from Tom Waits where he said that sometimes his muse would come to him with the idea for a song while he was driving a car on the freeway where you can't pull over at all, and he would actually say to his muse, look, I really appreciate this, but can you see I'm driving a car right now? Can you wait till I get home? Do you have to stop sometimes if you get the idea for a thread of a song?
1: Luckily, with my phone on me mostly at all times, I record a lot of voice memos, and so I have hundreds and hundreds of these little voice memos that I should go over at some point because maybe there's gold in there, or maybe I'll listen and be like, what was I thinking?
0: So you have to stop in public and whistle into your phone.
1: I do, but actually, one of the great things about whistling is it's kind of inconspicuous. So, you know, unlike if you were an opera singer or guitar player, you can't as easily play music in public, but I can easily whistle into my little phone and people don't often notice.
0: Yeah. Amazingly, Molly, you're the daughter of Mark Lewis, who has also been on this program, the man who made Cane Toads, which is one of the funniest documentaries that's ever been made.
1: I agree.
0: You kind of grew up in that world of documentary making?
1: Yes. My father made these wonderful documentaries about interesting, strange subjects and interesting, strange people. And my mother worked on them too. She did all of the music supervision. And so we also watched a lot of documentaries. And I think that's how I first came across the wider whistle community. It's because we watched a documentary called Pucker Up about a whistling competition, which was the first time I'd ever realized there were other whistlers out there.
0: It's almost like a Mark Lewis documentary that wasn't made by Mark Lewis, isn't it? Can you just describe what you saw when you watched that documentary?
1: So it follows some whistlers who are going to Louisburg, North Carolina, to attend the International Whistling Competition. And one of them is like a multi-champion, Steve the Whistler Herbst. And one of them is underdog newcomer, Geert Chetro, who is coming from the Netherlands to attend. And when I saw this, I was very impressed by, well, Geert Chetro was, to me, just the most incredible whistler I'd ever heard.
0: What was that?
1: Well, his range, his control. He's got so much musicality and he's so, so good. But it was also his attitude was amazing. He comes across just as a very cool guy who doesn't take it so seriously. He's just very good at what he does and he's having fun, which I loved because, you know, some of the other whistlers you see are taking it so seriously and, you know, you're kind of like, you know, honey, it's a whistling competition, you know, it should just be fun.
0: I have to ask, is there something a bit odd about having a competition for whistling? I mean, normally when you have a music genre, you have a kind of a showcase thing. You have a music festival, not a competition. Is there something a little odd about that?
1: I don't agree with the idea of judging whistling in this way because, yes, I do think it's odd.
0: So it takes it to the realm of figure skating to some degree.
1: Yes, exactly. I don't know how they judge this. And some of the things I love about whistling aren't going to win a competition. Whistling from your heart and having this beautiful soul in the music, you know, they're not judging that. They're judging someone doing Flight of the Bumblebee technically well might win over something that has more feeling in it. So, yeah, I don't really understand how to judge it, but I think the main purpose of a whistling competition is to get whistlers in one room together for the first time ever, which is what it does. It's the only way to meet these other whistlers. They come from all over the world, and it's really quite incredible to meet whistlers from Japan, from India, from France, you know, who a lot of the time have never met another whistler, and this is their chance to kind of meet people in this community.
0: You were born in Sydney, but your family moved to Los Angeles to pursue filmmaking, for your dad's pursuit of filmmaking over there. If you grow up in Hollywood, are you kind of conscious of moviness all around you? Like, do you go, oh, that place over there, that's where they filmed this, and that place over there, that's where they filmed that?
1: Yeah, I think you are, because you hear that all the time. You recognize things, or people tell you, oh, that's where they filmed so-and-so. And maybe I, you know, it subconsciously was, this was something I realized growing up. And then when I moved back there in my 20s, I was definitely a lot more conscious of it. But yeah, LA is so present in global psyche because we experience it in films and TV all the time. And so when you're driving down the street in LA, it almost feels like you're in a film. The light and the billboards and these streets that maybe you haven't even been down before, but you recognize it.
0: In Hollywood, there is a huge demand to remain beautiful as the years go by. Molly, tell me how that affected the family cat when you were growing up in
1: Hollywood. He struggled with this. Yeah, you know, our Hollywood cat, Andy. Well, he was my first love, my first pet. And he was unfortunately very fat. He was quite obese. And we tried everything to get him on diets and, you know, help him lose weight. But he'd been going around to all the neighbors' houses and, you know, he had triple lives. He had families everywhere. I think one time we lost him and we were knocking on doors asking about him and people would be like, oh, you mean Bubbles? Like he had names. Yeah. So
0: was he getting fed at three different houses?
1: Oh, yes. He? Yes. Right, but yeah. Anyway, he got kidney failure and he was dying. My mother told me that we were going to have to put Andy down and it was tragic. And, you know, he was only 6 years old, which is very young to be dying of kidney failure for a cat. So she called around to maybe get a second vet opinion. And there was this quite experimental Los Angeles vet who realized that Andy's fat was clogging his kidneys and he might need liposuction. And so Andy, I think, was the first cat to get liposuction. And he survived.
0: So yeah. It worked, did it?
1: It worked, yes.
0: What kind of music did you grow up hearing in the house?
1: My mother has great music taste. So she introduced me to a lot of soundtrack composers, Henry Mancini, and, you know, a lot of this wonderful old score music. We also listened to a lot of Patsy Cline. We had Patsy Cline in the car all the time. I was obsessed with Patsy Cline. I joined her fan club as a kid. So a wide range of things, but a lot of movie soundtracks and country.
0: Do you remember when you started whistling or did it just happen one day and the enjoyment it gave you?
1: I don't know. I must have been four or so, but I remember wanting to whistle and I remember trying to and not being able to. And maybe my mother saying, you know, just keep trying, maybe you'll get it. Because it's not something that someone can teach you. You really just have to kind of find the way to make your mouth make sounds. And there's lots of different ways to do it. So I just remember one day finally after trying for a while making a sound and being very happy that I could.

0: that.
1: Today I'm with Molly Lewis. She's an Australian-born international whistling musician, and she's at the centre of a new documentary showing at the Sydney Film Festival called Whistle. So after you watched that documentary, Pucker Up, what kind of an ambition did that spire in your heart, Molly?
0: Well, obviously my parents must have been aware I was whistling all the time and quite good at it. But I remember after watching that documentary, my father said to me, he said, if you ever get into that competition, I'll take you there. And I remember like locking away those words because I knew I would take him up on that one day. And yeah, many years later, his words came back to my head and I...
1: Took him up on it.
0: I took him up on it, yes.
1: So for a while in your teen years, you moved back to Australia from Hollywood to Mullumbimby in northern New South Wales, of all places. How did you fit in the place? Like Mullumbimby, the kind of the centre of alternative medicine and all sorts of other interesting ideas as well.
0: Well, it was a huge change. It was a huge change for everyone in my family. You know, Mullum doesn't have streetlights. It doesn't have a movie theatre. You know, it's a very small town and it's very, very beautiful up there. You know, there's things I feel so grateful. I grew up in a place where you can swim in the ocean and open your eyes underwater and it's clear and you feel healthy. But it was a big change. We were all kind of in shock. I was quite different. You know, I had an American accent, so no one believed me when I said, I'm Australian, you know. And I got quite bullied for having an American accent and being a little different, having a wheelie backpack. I know.
1: Oh, God, you'd get crucified for that in Australian high school, wouldn't you?
0: I absolutely did. Right. That bag, yeah. You know, if I left it alone for 2 seconds, it was up a tree. You know, I couldn't go anywhere without people yelling something, you know, like, it's an off-road vehicle if I was wheeling it across grass. But, yeah,
1: You wanted to become school captain of your high school. What kind of a campaign did you run to become school captain, Molly?
0: Well, I don't know why I wanted to. I think I was kind of just in it for the badge or something. I thought that would be fun. But I knew I had to do something. I knew I wasn't going to get it if I just did a regular campaign. So I tried really hard. I tried to get good things for the students. I went into town. I got a student discount for Byron Bay High School students, you know, at local shops. And so I ran on some good campaign promises. But then I also did quite a speech where at the end of my speech, I ripped off my school uniform and I was wearing a sparkly outfit. And then some younger kids I'd cajoled into coming up on stage did a dance and carried me off stage. And I think, you know, my bullies were actually so impressed. They were like, you know what? You deserve it. We'll give you captain.
1: You won?
0: I won. Yeah.
1: So fast forward, you went to Berlin to live for a while.
0: I'd done a study abroad in London, and it was the end of my university degree when I finished that in London, and I wanted to go to Berlin. I had a boyfriend in Sydney who was planning to move there, so I thought I'd meet him there and just try out somewhere new, and I ended up staying 2 years.
1: What was whistling for you then? Was it a party piece or something, or what?
0: It was like a party trick. It was something that some friends maybe knew I did well, but at that point, I'd never performed live. I'd never performed for anyone, really. I hadn't been to a competition or anything yet. It was still just my funny little talent. One thing I've loved about whistling over the years is I've had some really magical moments with people. And one of them was when I was in Berlin, I was walking through one of these subway underground tunnels. It was quite a long tunnel to get to the other train platform. And I love a tunnel because it's got great reverb. You know, you're walking through the tunnel and it's echoing and it's lovely. And there was a busker in the middle of the tunnel playing some really haunting accordion and it was echoing beautifully. And as I was walking past, he just finished his song and kind of finished this beautiful lilting melody. And I walked past and in time I whistled back like the end melody to him and kept walking. And then he continued the song and did something different. And then I kind of continued the song with another whistle. And we had this like back and forth. And then I kind of walked up the steps and finished the song. And I poked my head back down and we waved to each other. And, you know, it was just this beautiful moment of, you know, no words, but yeah, we connected.
1: A wordless musical encounter like
0: yes.
1: that. It's like a dream or a movie again, isn't it?
0: Yeah.

0: Right.
1: Yeah, I know. Yeah, anyone can go. You just have to pay a fee.
0: So it was sitting there right in front of you all along, was it?
1: Yeah, it was. But I guess I was finally ready for it. And yeah, so we...
0: He kept his promise?
1: He kept his promise. We met in the US and we actually decided to make quite a journey of it. We bought a car in Florida and we did a 3-month road trip across the US with the competition in the middle of it. And yeah, it was a journey.
0: How were you able to get some advice on what to expect at this whistling competition in Lewisburg?
1: Well, this was the thing. Before I went, I realized you can read the competition rules online, but like I had no one to talk to. I'd never met another whistler. I don't know. I had questions. I wanted to know what to do, how to prepare. I was really nervous. And of course, my favorite whistler, Geert Chartreux from the documentary, to me, he was this like god and this like famous celebrity. And I kind of Googled, I went online, I found his website and he had a contact form. And I was like, oh, I wonder, you know, maybe I'll email him. And
0: what was your email? Like, dear sir? Or
1: it was, yeah, like, I was like, you know, dear sir, if you have any spare time in your busy schedule, like, I just have a few questions. I'm an up-and-coming whistler. Anyway, he wrote back about half an hour later, and he gave me some wonderful advice. And we kind of had a sweet correspondence for a while.
0: And what did he tell you? What was his advice?
1: Always stay hydrated, carry chapstick. But, yeah, my questions were also just about song choices for the competition, because that's a big part of it. You want to show off your range, you want to show off your skill, you want to pick something you like. You also have to find backing tracks for these pieces. So
0: what did you have to prepare for this competition?
1: You have to prepare a popular piece and a classical piece in the classical canon.
0: So what did you pick for that?
1: Well, I picked the Queen of the Night aria from the Magic Flute.
0: The Queen of the Night aria?
1: Yes.
0: That, right, this is what, for the classical section,
1: yes,
0: was it?
1: Yes, classical section.
0: That is an extreme technical challenge for an opera singer. It's got that bit.
1: Oh, yeah, of course, yes. But this is what makes it a great competition piece. And actually, I realized later, unfortunately, because of what makes it a great competition piece, everybody does it. It's kind of like, you kind of don't want to do Queen of the Night anymore because everybody does Queen of the Night. But for my first competition, I really wanted to show off and try something difficult. And yes, that was the piece.
0: That was the hard one. And what was your popular choice?
1: It was Crazy Patsy Cline, of course.
0: So you first went to New York before you got to Lewisburg for the competition. Where did you go to practice your whistling in New York?
1: Well, I didn't want to annoy the hell out of the people I was staying with in New York tiny apartments. So I went to Central Park. It was the largest space I could think of to be able to practice, you know, and have some room to move. And
0: I have this picture of you being like Snow White from the Disney movie, sort of whistling in Central Park and the birds and animals coming towards you.
1: Birds were flocking to me. A deer was resting its chin on my lap, of course.
0: How lovely.
1: So I thought I was quite hidden. I kind of went into this area called the Bramble, which, you know, it's a woodland zone. And I was practicing my pieces over and over. And a ranger, one of these park rangers, noticed me. This sweet older man, he came up and he was like, you know, was that you whistling? And we got into a conversation. Of course, I told him what I was training for. And of course, that is a great conversation starter. And then he gave me this beautiful tour of the park. So it was another wonderful interaction with a human that I wouldn't have had otherwise, if not for whistling.
0: And then it was time to go down to Lewisburg. How excited, once you drive into Lewisburg, that's North Carolina, isn't it?
1: Yes.
0: How excited were they about the competition coming to town?
1: Oh, it was very cute. I mean, you know, Lewisburg, North Carolina is a very small, it's like, you know, Mullumbimby level, tiny town. But it was very sweet. They had out front of all, you know, the hardware store and the Denny's and the different shops, they had signs, you know, their marquees said, "Welcome Whistlers," and "Whistlers get a 10% off cheesesteak," or, you know, whatever. But it was really sweet.
0: And how was it to meet the other contestants, the other people who've come from all over the world to whistle at this competition?
1: Oh, it was really fun. It was just so interesting. I met Yuki Takeda from Japan, who I've now seen at other competitions over since then. And
0: so there was camaraderie rather than dark rivalry, or can it get a bit ugly like that? Can it get a bit dark?
1: Oh, I remember there was one girl who I was, she was, This is the thing. It was like everyone is having a fun time. And of course, you want to win. And I'm quite competitive, unfortunately. So as soon as I get into a competition situation,

0: Even though I want to have fun, I realize like, oh no, I do want to win.
1: Yeah, but there's always one person who arrives at these things who says, I didn't come here to make friends.
0: Yes, there was one of those.
1: Yeah.
0: And yeah, like she'd rock up just before her song. She wouldn't even say hi to the other whistlers, you know. So yeah, and she was really good. So this was another thing I was like, wow, you know, the dark side of the whistle world.
1: That's got to be the sequel to this documentary, The Dark Side of the Whistle World. Had you ever performed on a stage before?
0: I'd never performed on a stage before, and I was so nervous. You know, and it's funny to think that now because I'm used to it, but like back then I was, it made me feel physically sick. Like I was very, very nervous to perform. And the hard thing with whistling is you can't, I'm a very smiley person, and I smile if I'm nervous. I smile, you know, it's a disarming mechanism, but you can't smile and whistle. So you have to go on and you have to be totally in concentration, and you also have nothing to hide behind. It's your body that you're creating music with. So you have to really be in the zone.
1: And you can't laugh either, can you?
0: No, and I want to laugh. You know, you go up there and it's just a hilarious situation, but you have to be fully concentrated.

0: That's Molly Lewis with Ocean Feeling, and in the film clip, it's John C. Reilly playing the saxophone right there. Molly Lewis is part of a documentary called Whistle. And there's more to her story coming up after the headlines. On ABC Radio, it's 28 minutes to midday.
1: Darlene Jean Wong with an ABC News update. Northern Territory Police are calling for information after a death in Tennant Creek overnight. Just after 1 a.m, police received reports of a stabbing on Grigg Street, where they located a 21-year-old man with a laceration to his neck, who died shortly after. The US president says he believes Iran's supreme leader has approved a ceasefire deal with the US, but Iran's foreign ministry spokesperson says the country is yet to make a final decision on the agreement. The federal government says the resignation of the British Defence Secretary won't impact the AUKUS submarine agreement. John Healey has cited a lack of defence spending from the UK government as the reason for his departure. And in soccer, Mexico had a winning start to the World Cup, beating South Africa 2-0 in the tournament's opening game at Mexico City Stadium. And that's ABC News.

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1: Molly Lewis is here today. Molly is an Australian-American whistling musician, a whistler who's at the centre of a new documentary about a whistling competition that's called Whistle and that's on at the Sydney Film Festival. Now that you mention this, it's just occurred to me that when I was thinking, I was talking at the start there about the people whistling in my childhood, they were all men. And I wonder if there was a kind of a social prohibition on women whistling back in the day, and whether that's something you've ever felt a need to overcome, or is that just long gone by the time you started whistling in competition?
2: I think there were a lot more men doing it, and women were discouraged from whistling, I think, because it was unladylike and, you know, it wasn't a woman's thing. So there were a lot more men in the whistling competitions in the past. And yeah, but I think these days that's gone out the window, but it hasn't really been something I felt the need to overcome. But I do know that was a thing.
1: So once you performed both your pieces, Patsy Cline's Crazy and Queen of the Night from the Magic Flute, did you get a prize?
2: Well, I didn't place in this competition, but the sweet and funny thing about the whistle competitions, there really isn't a prize. You get a trophy, like a large plastic trophy, and that's it. You lose money on a whistling competition. But actually, I did get one prize, and this is maybe my most prized possession. I got a plaque for the whistler who traveled the greatest distance. And that, to me, was worth more than first place, because that is maybe the best award I've ever heard of.
1: That's lovely. Was it a great experience for you by and large, though?
2: Of course, yeah. It was really fun. And
1: how proud was your dad?
2: He was very proud. And it's funny because, like you said, this sounds like a Mark Lewis documentary. And I think he had a lot of friends and people saying, like, are you going to film this? You know, because it seemed very up his alley. But he just wanted to be there as a dad and to enjoy it. And yeah, he was so proud. He's always supported me doing this.
1: It sounds like a Christopher Guest documentary, except real.
2: Yes. I've always described it that way, because that first time I just couldn't believe what I was seeing. You know, I wished I'd captured it all. The characters are incredible and strange and beautiful and funny.
1: And do people get really emotional about success and failure in this world?
2: They do, yeah. I think what keeps it being quite beautiful is that there is no prize money. Like, it would get cutthroat if there was actually something big to win. But despite that, people do get emotional. People want to prove to themselves and to the world that they're good at this.
1: So you moved back to Los Angeles, and was this a good time for you to be moving into becoming a performer and a professional and a musician? Was there a good scene for you to be part of at the time?
2: Yes. I didn't move back to Los Angeles to become a musician, but I moved there because I wanted to maybe work in the film industry. I'd studied film and I was interested in that. And, you know, I'd always had this longing to go back to L.A., but the scene in LA at the time, the art scene and the creative scene, it was so exciting. And I really credit being in Los Angeles with making me start on this path, because there were so many people who were interested in this talent I had and wanted me to perform or wanted to work together. And yeah, it was just a very inspiring place to be creatively.
1: So what was the first time you did a performance that was outside of the strict world of whistling competitions then? Do you remember that?
2: Yes. My dad was living there at the time, and he kind of made me do like an open mic night one night at a place called the Kibitz Room next to Cantor's on Fairfax. And it's this total dive bar. I think there was maybe one drunk guy in the audience. And that was funny. I did a couple things like that just for fun with my dad. But then I have a good friend, Nora Berman, who's an artist in LA, and she knew about my, you know, whistling past. And she asked me if I would perform a song at this performance night she was putting on in Los Angeles. And I did it. And it was just so fun because I wasn't expecting a response like I got. People were amazed and loved it, and it was really sweet.
1: How did you start performing with a band? Because that's something else altogether, isn't it? When you hear the music swelling up behind you as you perform.
2: Well, I got a message from Karen O from the Yeah Yeah Yeahs, and she asked if I would play on a song with her and a band at this tribute night to Harry Dean Stanton that they were holding. This is before he died. It was like a big event for his life and for his career. And there were musicians playing songs from his films.
1: Like, this is Harry Dean Stanton from Repo Man, from the first Alien movie.
2: Yes.
1: Paris, Texas. Brilliant actor.
2: Yes. Yeah. And yes, so it was a beautiful, wonderful event at this old theater in downtown LA. And, you know, they were having all of these wonderful musicians perform. And she asked if I would do this song with her called Closer Walk with Thee, which is what he sings in Cool Hand Luke.

0: None but thee.
1: And that was incredible because, yeah, it was a full band. I did like the whistle solo of the song, and it was to this beautiful full theater, and it was so special. It was so amazing.

0: after that, I wanted to do a band show, which it's a whole learning curve, like learning how to do all this and put this together. But luckily, I had some wonderful musician friends who helped me. John Carroll Kirby, musician, helped me put a band together. And we started like a lounge show. There was a new venue that started up called Zebulon, and I knew that they were looking for acts. And so I proposed this concert. Alessandro Alessandroni had just died, and he was the whistler from all of the Morricone soundtracks and this incredible composer. And I wanted to do a tribute night to him. And so they booked me for this, and I got this band together. And it was incredible because the musicians were really excited because they'd never performed music like this live. You know, this is music that I think a lot of people love, but they don't get the chance to hear live often or get to, you know, play live. And so I put together this whole program of these iconic songs, these Italian soundtrack songs, and we played them. And it was such a success, like, because I think people love this music, but they didn't get to see it live ever. And so it was a really, really fun night.
1: Yeah, people in Los Angeles are pretty, you know, it's a big city and people are like hardened dwellers in a big city, but people in Los Angeles can get really sentimental about movies, can't they?
0: I think so, but I think also there is this love of, like, in LA, like, there's a lot of wonderful, strange things going on. Like, there was a place called the Dresden Room where five nights a week for 37 years, this couple, Marty and Elaine, did like a lounge night with, you know, jazz flute and drums and bass, and they each looked like they were 120, like, but they had dyed black hair and matching kind of leopard outfits. And it was just one of these LA things. Like, if you knew to go into this dark little bar, you could find this wonderful musical strange event. And I think, yeah, a whistling movie soundtrack lounge night kind of scratched that itch for people.

0: That's Molly Lewis and her song Crushed Velvet.
1: And she's at the centre of a documentary about a whistling competition that's called Whistle, playing at the Sydney Film Festival. And in that movie, you talked about something that happened in one of those kind of strange and odd corners of Los Angeles, which is an encounter you had with an African grey parrot. Where did this happen?
2: So there is this wonderful house in Los Angeles, this neighborhood called Hancock Park. And it's a very old house. And in the backyard was this very old theater, small theater. And the house was owned by the family, this magician family. And they started the Magician's Guild of Hollywood called the Magic Castle. But before the Magic Castle started, they used to have these magic shows and these events out of this theater in their backyard. And it was this kind of iconic place, the Brookledge Follies, where Charlie Chaplin had performed there, Marlena Dietrich, Orson Welles. You know, it was just this beautiful place in this backyard that had like a grotto and, you know, a pool that was lit by sparkly lights and palm trees. And so they still did events there every now and then. And they'd invited me to perform kind of like variety show style event. There was magicians, a hula hoop artist, you know, different things like this. The crowd was always very eclectic and interesting. I met Pee Wee Herman there and Gina Davis and, you know, these very interesting, strange magicians. And after the performance, you know, they always had drinks in the grotto. And I met these wonderful magicians and they had this 18-year-old parrot with them named Picasso. This beautiful African grey parrot, which if you know African greys, they're the smartest bird in the world. And anyway, Picasso came and sat on my shoulder and we looked into each other's eyes and we had a back and forth, like whistling to each other. And
1: so you were whistling at the parrot. And yes. Was the parrot able to imitate human whistling?
2: Yeah, it was doing a very similar whistle back to me.
1: But a parrot doesn't have lips.
2: Yeah. Well, I guess it maybe wasn't whistling. It was like a very high-pitched sound that sounded like a whistle.
1: Right.
2: Yeah.
1: Yeah. And this went back and forth?
2: It went back and forth for quite a while. And I was just, you know, brimming with joy. I couldn't believe what was going on. And he, you know, he looked at me and at a certain point, he just leaned in with his little beak and he pecked me on the lips. Like he gave me a kiss and I just burst out laughing. I couldn't believe what had just happened, but it was just so beautiful to have this interaction, feel like I was conversing and having this flirtation with this creature.
1: How incredibly lovely and strange at the same time.
2: Yeah.
1: What a privilege.
2: I know. It was so beautiful. I always wanted to meet him again. He didn't answer my calls.
1: Sometimes whistling, and this is something you draw upon, when I hear your music terms, I get that sense of comfort from it, but it's also unsettling at the same time. Are there people who are sometimes frightened by your whistling or badly unsettled by its ghostly qualities?
2: Actually, one time I was whistling, walking down the street in Sydney, and a man yelled at me, "Whistling attracts ghosts," which that's the first time I'd ever heard that. But I do think there are superstitions around whistling. Maybe that's one of them. I know you're not supposed to whistle in a theater.
1: Oh, really?
2: Yes.
1: Oh, that's bad luck, is it?
2: Yes, but I think it comes from back in the day when commands would be made to theater personnel in different wings with whistles. Like, you know, if you whistle, it's like, bring the curtain down or, you know, different things like that. So you wouldn't want to whistle and create a signal that wasn't meant for the person. But yeah, I don't think people have been scared besides that one man.
1: Watching that beautiful performance you do in that film clip, it feels like you're evoking something that's ghostly in it. And it's like, and you're siren-like in it. Just like, come into this world. And it feels a little dangerous right up until the moment John C. Reilly appears playing saxophone.
2: Yes, it was sweet of him to make a cameo. Also, he didn't play the sax in that song. But
1: really?
2: But people think he did because he's so good at it. I guess he's a good actor.
1: And he plays drums in Step Brothers, so why wouldn't he? You mentioned Harry Dean Stanton there. You were invited to actually whistle for him on his deathbed. Tell me how that came about.
2: Yes. So I didn't meet him at that event, but I was very good friends with a great man named Sonny Bones, who was a poet and a bartender in L.A. He worked at Musso and Frank's, which was the oldest restaurant in Hollywood.
1: Doesn't that appear in Once Upon a Time in Hollywood, the Quentin Tarantino film?
2: It does, yes. It was in the opening scene, and Sonny is in the opening scene making a martini or a cocktail. Sonny was just this iconic LA character who I met because I would go to the bar and we would have conversations, and he just, you know, he's one of these people who has stories about everything and just, you know, an amazing, funny guy. And I remember there was one time he was like, Molly, I've got a stage name for you. I've got it. I've got the stage name for you. And I was like, oh, really? Like, what is it? And he was like, Thunderpipe. Like, all right, well, I'll think about it, Sonny.
1: It's when you make a cameo in a Conan the Barbarian movie.
2: Exactly.
1: I think that's right. You're my assistant, Thunderpipe.
2: Thunderpipe. But we had a lot of magical moments at Musso and Frank's with Sonny. There's too many to go into, but there was, yeah, one day I was there and we were chatting, and he was best friends with Harry Dean Stanton. They used to go to Dan Tana's all the time and bet on the ponies and, you know, all of these funny things and talk about life and poetry and the world. And anyway, so Harry was one of his best friends, and Harry Dean was in hospital at the time, very ill towards the end of his life. And Sonny asked me if I would go with him to visit Harry Dean and whistle him a couple songs, because he knew Harry Dean loved music and would like this.
1: And was it hard to walk into that room knowing that you're going to perform for a dying man?
2: I think I didn't quite realize what I was walking into. You know, I'd never been at someone's deathbed, and I, you know, beforehand I like bought him a book, I bought some flowers. I was like, oh, you know, we'll just go and cheer him up. And of course, you know, we get there and you can't bring the flowers in because it was very tightly sealed for germs, and, you know, he wasn't well enough to read the book. But we walked in together, and of course, you know, Sonny's there with his best friend, and he's holding his hand and telling him stories that he used to love. And it was very, very emotional, but of course you're trying to not show that. You want to put on a happy face. And Sonny had asked me to, I was like, which songs should I do? And he said, A Closer Walk with Thee, which of course is the song that Harry Dean performs in Cool Hand Luke, and Danny Boy. And I was like, Sonny, can you think of any happier songs? Like, this is going to be hard to get through. And they're beautiful songs as well. And so I did the songs for him, and he, you know, I went over and he kissed my hand and thanked me. And he was still, he was there, you know, he was asking the nurse for a cigarette. And so, you know, it wasn't like he was gone yet, but I think he died a week later. But, you know, when Sonny and I left the room, we got in the elevator and hugged and cried. And it was just a beautiful, sad moment. Yeah.
1: The flip side of people being a bit spooked by whistling is that they can be quite undone emotionally as well. Has that happened in front of you when you've performed in front of people?
2: It has, and it's truly the greatest honor to know that people are moved by the music. And actually, and I know people have told me before that they've cried at a show, but there was a moment last year, I was on tour and I was in Stockholm, and after the show, a woman and her husband came up to me, and she just told me, she said, you know, she didn't know what she was coming to, because this was a venue that they just go to all the time, and she didn't know my music before, but she was crying, and she said, I haven't felt so much in a long time. I work in palliative care, and I haven't been able to, you know, feel like this in a long time. And it made me, you know, I cried with her. I was just so moved. It was so beautiful. And I was just so happy that this is the best part of music for me, if you can make people feel something.
1: Molly, how lovely it is to speak with you, and thank you for telling your story.
2: Oh, thank you so much for having me.
1: Molly Lewis is appearing in the new documentary Whistle, which is showing at the Sydney Film Festival and will be showing elsewhere around Australia.

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0: Today's conversation with Molly Lewis was made on the lands of the Gadigal people. The producer was Jennifer Leake. Executive producer is Nicola Harrison. I'm Richard Feidler. Thanks for listening.
1: Good afternoon, Darlene Jim Young with ABC News. Northern Territory Police are investigating the death of a man in Tennant Creek overnight, Emma Masters reports.
2: Police say they were called to Griggs Street in Tennant Creek shortly after 1 o'clock this morning, following reports of a stabbing. Officers found a 21-year-old man with a laceration to his neck. He was declared dead a short time later and a crime scene was established. Police believe there were witnesses to the attack and they're calling for those who saw the incident to come forward.
1: The NDIS minister won't say if she plans to change the government's proposed laws to overhaul the disability support scheme, even if it's recommended by a Senate inquiry. The government's changes have come under scrutiny from advocates and state and territory disability ministers this week, who are concerned the changes could leave people without the assistance they need. The minister for the program, Jenny McAllister, says the government will examine the recommendations from the inquiry, but refused to say if she'd implement them.
3: If there are unintended consequences, of course we'll look to action those. But the approach we've taken is to work through this over a long period of time. These reforms have been under discussion since 2023.
1: Overseas, the US president has once again announced a peace deal with Iran is in the works after 3 months of conflict. William Howard Evans reports.
4: Speaking to reporters in the Oval Office, Donald Trump has claimed an initial agreement to end the war is close after earlier posting on Truth Social that he has cancelled further strikes on Iran.
5: We just made a great settlement of the war with Iran.
4: But Iranian officials don't seem as certain, with Iran's foreign ministry spokesperson telling State TV the reports of an agreement are speculative and nothing has been finalised. The US and Israel launched wide-ranging strikes on Iran on the 28th of February. Iran responded by attacking Israel and US allied states in the Gulf and effectively closing the Strait of Hormuz.
1: Market analysts say SpaceX will have to grow very quickly to justify its valuation of $2.5 trillion after pricing the biggest ever US initial public offering. Tweeong Fitzpatrick has more.
6: The IPO was priced at $191 per share, the largest ever IPO, and cements SpaceX's status as one of the world's most valuable companies. But Adelaide University's Dr. Marta Homan says only its Starlink business is profitable, and analysts are questioning its lofty valuation.
7: So if you take the entire value of the company, it would take 100 years of revenue to pay for this value.
6: SpaceX will rank seventh among US-listed firms when its shares begin trading on the NASDAQ, though it lost money last year and other companies with similar valuations far outpace its revenue.
1: An El Niño event in the Pacific Ocean is likely to bring extreme weather conditions to much of the world. America's National Oceanic and Atmospheric Administration has officially declared an El Niño, which is the warming of ocean temperatures near the equator. Officials in the US have labelled this a monster El Niño, warning there is a 63% chance it will be among the most severe ever recorded. Climate science lecturer at the University of Melbourne, Dr. Mandy Fruand, says it's typically linked to drought and heat waves in Australia, while other regions can see an increased risk from powerful storms and flooding.
8: Everything looks like it will be a very strong El Niño event, and we're likely going to see those extreme events to occur. If they are going to occur in Australia, that's a big question. So they will likely have extreme events around the world.
1: To sport, Serena Williams' first tournament since coming out of retirement has ended prematurely. Williams' double partner, Victoria Mboko, was forced to withdraw from the Queen's Club tournament after injuring her knee when slipping on the grass in her

0: singles match. The 44-year-old returned after a four-year absence from the sport earlier in the week with a straight sets win. Williams will next head to Berlin, where she has received a doubles wildcard, and she's expected to be among the doubles wildcard entries at Wimbledon when they are announced next week. And NT Cricket says it warmly supports the Territory's $2 million upgrade of the Gardens Oval in Darwin. The government says phase one of the upgrade will go towards renovating the Oval's grandstand and change room facilities, which it describes as ageing and run down. ABC News.
1: Hello, welcome to The World Today. I'm Andy Park, coming to you from Gadigal Land in Sydney. Nice to have your company. This Friday, 30 years since Townsville's Black Hawk tragedy, families and first responders remember the 18 soldiers who died. And co-hosts Mexico disappoint South Africa as the world's biggest sporting event gets underway in North America.
2: Oh, Mexico, maybe with an opening here.
3: And especially with the game today, Mexico playing South Africa, you know, TVs are on, people are able to be on the patio, and so you're starting to see that energy really pick up now.
1: First, though, he's faced criticism at home for repeatedly claiming to end the war in the Middle East and that the end is imminent. But today, Donald Trump has announced he's made a great settlement with Iran that will be signed in Europe in the coming days. News of the breakthrough came within hours of the US president threatening to go hard with bigger, more powerful strikes on Iranian targets, including civilian infrastructure. For its part, Iran is responding by saying that no final decision has yet been made on a deal, insisting the US keeps changing its position in negotiations. Here's Nick Grimm.
4: Hello, everybody. Just had a big day. I know you'll never be satisfied, but that's okay.
5: Speaking from his desk in the Oval Office, Donald Trump wanted reporters to know once again that an end to the war in the Middle East is imminent.
4: We just made a great settlement of the war with Iran. Great thing. Stock market's up 1,000 points. That means they like the deal. See, that means they like the market goes down. That means they don't like the deal.
5: Or at least it struck markets as a far better scenario than the US president's threats from earlier in the day on Fox News, again warning a major onslaught was on the verge of being launched against Iran.
6: Yeah, there will be more bombing tonight. It'll be a bigger, more powerful. Don't forget, we've knocked out all of their anti-aircraft. They don't have any anti... They have nothing. I mean, they may get lucky with a shoulder weapon or something.
5: But the prospect of a deal prompting the Iranian Foreign Ministry spokesman, Ismail Baghaei, to tell the country's state TV that the text of an agreement is mostly finalised, despite contradictions in America's position causing turbulence between the parties. The spokesman saying, whenever we reach a conclusion that supports the interests of the people of Iran, we will clearly announce that, but we have not reached a final conclusion. And with Donald Trump telling reporters the deal will involve Iran having no nuclear weapon in any shape or form, further clues to what could be causing turbulence in the deal-making possibly found in a tweet from the office of Israeli Prime Minister Benjamin Netanyahu, released after he spoke with the US president.
7: Even though Israel is not a party to the Memorandum of Understanding, the Prime Minister expressed his appreciation for President Trump's commitment that the final agreement at the conclusion of negotiations will include the removal of enriched material, the dismantling of enrichment infrastructure, limits on missile production, and the cessation of Iran's support for its terrorist proxies in the region.
5: As a signatory to the Nuclear Non-Proliferation Treaty, Iran is currently entitled to possess enriched uranium for civilian purposes. And with relations between the US and Israel showing signs of strain recently, whether Benjamin Netanyahu's shopping list of expectations can prove acceptable to Iran could yet throw up new obstacles unpalatable to either side, as this Tehran resident suggests. I think that Trump has handed his brain over to Netanyahu and has made mistakes that have left him in a quagmire, he says. American Vice President J.D. Vance himself hinting today that Benjamin Netanyahu's sway with Washington is not what it was.
8: He aggressively asserts the interests of his country. Sometimes that means we're on the same page, and sometimes it means that we're not. So he's been a great partner in a lot of ways, but he's certainly gotten some things wrong, but fundamentally...
7: Like what?
8: Well, I think that those conversations sometimes are better

0: left in private.
1: And some observers believe the US and Iran are both ready to bring an end to the fighting. Dr. Jessica Genauer specialises in international conflict at UNSW.
2: Both sides need the ceasefire to hold. They want the ceasefire to hold for their own reasons. In the US with Trump, that's mainly for sort of domestic political reasons. And for the Iranian regime, that's mainly because they are suffering a lot economically and wouldn't be able to withstand that pressure for, you know, more than a few more months. So both sides actually want the ceasefire to hold, and they probably need this kind of one-page MOU, which probably won't determine much about the core complex and tricky issues that are driving the conflict, but it'll sort of give each side a reason to say the ceasefire is now in place for a lot longer.
1: But ending the conflict once and for all might yet prove even more elusive.
3: Nick Grimm reporting there. Well, the 2026 FIFA World Cup has officially kicked off in Mexico with plenty of colour and sound to open what is the world's biggest sporting competition. But away from the Mexico City Stadium, political protests have flared, and co-host the United States has come under fire after deporting a highly regarded Somali referee. And Australians are descending on the Canadian city of Vancouver to watch the Socceroos' first match against Turkey. Here's Kimberly Price.
4: An aria to football from renowned Italian tenor Andrea Bocelli sent fans' spirits soaring inside Mexico Stadium to open the world's biggest sporting competition. Celebrating Aztec culture, the Mexico City opening ceremony featured musical performances, colourful powder cannons, and the 48 flags of competing nations to kick off the weeks-long championship. Mexico hosted South Africa for the first game, which saw three red cards issued.
5: South Africa are down to nine. Oh, it's a red card! Red card, Cesar Montes!
4: Despite losing a player, the host team started its campaign with a 2-0 victory. While the win will have local football fans feeling joyous, protesters are using the global event to highlight a raft of domestic issues, such as teachers' wages, infrastructure woes, and the impact of drug cartel violence. It's not just Mexican politics grabbing attention. The shadow of US President Donald Trump is also lingering over the event. Tariq Panja is a New York Times global sports correspondent.
6: So Mexico and Canada are co-hosting with the United States, and it is very Trump-inflected. It's the posture towards immigration, towards foreign people, and whether this celebration of the world can take place in a country that might not be as open to the world as it may have been in the past.
4: The administration's hardline stance already causing a flashpoint after Somalian referee Omar Abdul Kadir Artan was refused entry to the US. Tariq Panja says it was a blow to the International Football Federation.
6: You have Omar Artan, who was named by the CAF, the Confederation of African Football, as the best referee on the continent only last year, being sent home. Now, is it bad for their reputation? Yes. But then I'll have to ask you, if you go in the street and ask, you know, what is FIFA's reputation? I don't know if it has got a great reputation to lose.
4: Tariq Panja believes while the US offers FIFA plenty of monetizing opportunities, its immigration politics are casting a shadow over the tournament.
6: Can you imagine being a Jordanian at the World Cup? You can believe it. First time entrance there. Their family members can't go. I think the entire supporter group of Jordan, not very big, mind you, was rejected for visas as well. It's just a bit gloomy. The World Cup is supposed to be this thing that brings so much joy and excitement, but the build-up to this has been extremely kind of negative in different aspects.
4: Another sore point has been ticket prices, which were selling for almost $16,000 for each final. Despite the eye-watering costs, Australian football fans are flocking to Vancouver, Canada for the Socceroos' opening round match against Turkey. Peter Roberts has been living in the city for the past 21 years and can walk to the stadium from his house.
7: The weather's been pretty bad, but the weather has just turned literally in the last 24 hours. It's now beautiful. And so you really see the city kind of pick up with the change in the weather and with the first game.

0: coming up on Saturday evening, and especially with the game today, Mexico playing South Africa, you know, TVs are on, people are able to be on the patio, and so you're starting to see that energy really pick up now.
1: Peter Roberts scored himself a ticket to the Socceroos match, but admits it was a tough feat.
0: We've had the Olympics here, big hockey games and things like that, and it's never been so difficult to get tickets. I think I had four different lotteries that I went through, three of which were unsuccessful. The prices are horrendous. $530 to sit up on the nosebleeds, but it's a once-in-a-lifetime experience.
1: The Socceroos kick off their campaign on Sunday at 2 p.m. Australian Eastern Standard Time.
2: Kimberly Price reporting there. Staying overseas, and the British Prime Minister can't catch a break days before a key election or by-election, which could see his likely challenger return to Westminster. Sir Keir Starmer's Defence Secretary is now thrown in the towel. John Healey's resignation letter is a stinging criticism of the Prime Minister and came hours just before he was due at an event in Southampton with Australia's Defence Minister Richard Marles. Barbara Miller has more.
3: It all seemed so cosy. Just a day ago, Australia's Defence Minister Richard Marles was out jogging with his British counterpart John Healey. Richard Marles wore a Rotherham rugby shirt gifted to him by Mr Healey. Mr Healey wore a Geelong Cats top he'd received in return. But the next day, the Brit stood up Richard Marles. Hours before the two planned to tour a naval base in Southampton, he handed in his resignation. As awkward AUKUS moments go, this one was up there. But the move has everything to do with internal UK politics and little to do with Australia's relationship with the UK, though it does give pause for thought. John Healey's resignation letter was scathing in its criticism of the UK Prime Minister. He said he was left with no other option because Keir Starmer's government was unable or unwilling to commit the resources needed to keep the country safe. Mr Healey said the government's defence investment plan, the subject of months-long negotiations, fell well short of what is required for defence and the country at this dangerous time. Those threats, he said, include a possible attack by Russia on a NATO member state by 2030. John Healey was the sixth government minister to resign in recent weeks. Opposition Conservative leader Kemi Badenoch.
4: Keir Starmer's premiership is falling apart. His health secretary resigned 2 weeks ago. His defence secretary has resigned at a critical time when we are facing global threats. And he is doing so because the prime minister is trying to please his backbenchers by putting money into welfare instead of defence.
3: By day's end in the UK, there was news of another departure. Armed Forces Minister Al Carnes submitted his resignation, writing to the PM, "We are asking our armed forces to operate in a more dangerous world on a budget written for a calmer one." And before he left, he didn't rule out challenging the beleaguered Prime Minister.
5: So I've always been clear on this. My job is to steady the ship, look after armed forces that are serving right now on the ground, in the sea and in the air, and make sure that we are protecting this nation. But I've also been really clear that if someone fires the starting gun, I'm not scared of gunfire.
3: So what does all this mean for Australia beyond Richard Marles being left in the lurch?
6: What it does reveal is that a lot of countries are struggling with the balance between funding defence and funding other priorities. I think the letter is also really interesting for its focus on Europe. At the centre of Healey's concern with the direction of UK defence policy is that the threat presented by Russia.
3: Sam Roggeveen is the International Security Programme Director at the Lowy Institute.
6: For many years now, as part of the AUKUS agreement, we've been thinking about the UK, our governments, successive governments, have been thinking about the UK as a closer security partner in what they call the Indo-Pacific. I simply don't think that's realistic under any kind of spending regime in the UK, because they simply have their hands full. Russia is a serious security threat to all of Europe, and they cannot be faulted for focusing on that threat and putting the Indo-Pacific in second or subsidiary place.
3: Until now, much of the doubt around the AUKUS defence pact has centred beyond the huge spend on the volatility of the current US administration and the significant production backlogs at US shipyards. Now, John Healey's resignation has raised questions about how reliable the UK is in the trilateral agreement. Sam Roggevin.
6: The concern for Australia is that somewhere down the line, the next minister or the one after that is going to say that is going to cut the cloth of the defence budget in ways that make it difficult to sustain. I mean, the UK shipbuilding industry is in a difficult spot. So, you know, the AUKUS project is a huge lift.
3: An election next week in Makerfield, Greater Manchester, will determine whether the popular Labour figure and likely Starmer challenger, Andy Burnham, is returned to Westminster. Polls suggest it's a two-horse race between Burnham and the Reform UK candidate, Robert Kenyon. Neither result offers the Prime Minister much relief.
2: 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I'm Andy Park. 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Just search for The World Today. Well, when was the last time you went into a local bookshop? Better yet, when was the last time you actually bought a book from a real bricks and mortar bookshop? If you can't remember, it's probably one of the reasons why half of Australia's bookshops have closed within a decade. Worse still, many independent bookshops, the last bastion of the loyal and passionate bibliophile, have shuttered, 13 of them in the last year alone. Booksellers and publishers now think these important cultural hubs of society need something of a lifeline. Matt Holden is a lecturer in publishing and communications at the University of Melbourne and joins me. Matt, Angus and Robertson, Borders, the Co-op Bookshop, really, retail bookselling is littered with the brands of major chains which are no longer in print. And the independent booksellers were once thought of as somehow immune from online behemoths because of their diehard book-loving clientele. So what is causing such a decline in bookstores right now?
7: Yeah, it's pretty complex, Andy. There's obviously that impact of online sellers such as Amazon and Booktopia and the kind of discounting they engage in. I think we've also talked about the way that the kind of big discount department stores like Big W and Kmart discounting a very small range of books takes sales away from local bookstores. There's also some generational things going on, I think. I think we mentioned a few of the kind of high-profile recent closures in Australia that really got at least the attention of bibliophiles. There was Folio up in Brisbane a couple of years ago, Boffins in Perth, the bookshop Darlinghurst, and I think Thesaurus here in Brighton in Melbourne, all really long-standing and well-loved kind of bookshops in their communities. And I think in the end, you know, a combination of the people running them getting to the end of their working lives and not seeing them as kind of viable things to pass on to someone else. So it's pretty complex, I think.
2: Novelist Charlotte Wood said bookshops are the safety vaults for the seeds of our country's cultural and intellectual life. What happens if they fail?
7: I think if small or the independent bookshops, if they go, the range of books that are available for people to browse and buy will undoubtedly shrink. There's no doubt about it. Those local bookshops, the independent bookshops, are the kind of the showcase for the variety of publishing that happens in this country in a way that obviously the chain stores aren't and that the discount department stores certainly aren't. You know, if we're left with buying books online from Amazon and Booktopia, we're left with the kind of algorithmic selection of things.
2: So what have other countries done to ensure that bookshops stay open and available for everyone?
7: Yeah, so we've looked at what's going on in Europe, and I guess the background in Europe is that we've got countries with a kind of a national language and a national culture that they had been trying to protect for some time, probably against the encroachment of culture from the Anglosphere. And one of the things they've done there is limiting how much books can be discounted by retailers. So there's the Lang Law in France, for example, and a similar law in Italy called the Levy Law, which restricts discounting on new release titles to, I think it's 5% in France and maybe 15% in Italy. And it imposes that for 2 years. So it gives, there's that 2 year window for new titles where they can only be sold, you know, close to the retail price, if you like. And that sort of restricts some of those bigger players from undercutting independent bookstores.
2: Could that be done here? And what other measures might we think about? I mean, what about tax relief for independent booksellers?
7: Could that be done here is a really good question. I know that, you know, we live in a time and in a kind of, I guess, within the Anglosphere, we're reluctant to intervene in what we think of as markets, if you like. And obviously the European kind of experience rests on seeing books as kind of cultural goods as well as economic goods and something that needs to be promoted in that kind of way. I mean, it could be done here if there was the political willpower to do it, to support smaller booksellers.

0: countries, including Italy, is a kind of voucher system that encourages people to go to bookshops and buy books. I think at one point in Italy, everyone under the age of 25 was given a voucher for a certain number of euros that could be spent on cultural activities to sort of, I think it was probably a post-COVID thing, but to encourage people to engage, if you like.
1: Yeah, it's the sort of thing that you don't know what you've got until it's gone. And at least in the meantime, we should encourage everyone to go and get a proper recommendation from an independent local bookstore to keep them thriving. Matt Holden is a lecturer in publishing and communications at the University of Melbourne. Nice to talk to you. Thank you.
0: Thanks, Andy.
1: Finally today, it was Australia's worst peacetime military aviation tragedy. 30 years ago, 18 soldiers died when two Black Hawk helicopters collided during a training exercise near Townsville. Jess Naunton spoke with first responders and families as they reflected on the disaster. Ben Berrigan, son of Captain John Berrigan, was almost three when he lost his dad that day.
2: Mum was in the army, dad was in the army, stepdad was in the army. It was just one of those things every year you'd go to the army base and have functions. But it wasn't until I'd probably say high school when I started going on like the 10-year anniversary, the 15, it was more of a waking up point, so to speak. You know, nothing like this had ever happened in the Defence Force before. I believe it's still one of the worst training accidents in the Australian Army history. 21 involved, I think 18 passed, so it was pretty big.
3: Tony Kirkham is a senior operations supervisor for the Queensland Ambulance Service and remembers establishing the mass casualty event at a sports field in Townsville.
4: The precise number of people was actually still unknown at the time. We actually then set up a major incident mass casualty response. We set up a landing zone in collaboration with the police. We just actually received those casualties as they arrived. So that was a single helicopter at the time. So they would have transported it out. Four people per machine. So there was a lot of unknowns. So that actually kind of made it feel like it was never going to end. It's very, very, very clear, very vivid. And other colleagues that I've spoken to, it's still quite fresh in their mind. Yeah, it's something that definitely stays with you for life, that's for sure.
3: Meeting some of the survivors in the days that followed was something Tony holds on to.
4: We did meet some of the ADF personnel in the subsequent days. My colleagues and I actually went up and visited them in the hospital and had a bit of a talk with them, but most of the people who were actually significantly injured were located in Western Australia, so their families hadn't arrived at that stage. The gentlemen that we did speak to, they were in good spirits. They were happy to be alive. They'd obviously gone through something quite terrible, but it was actually good to see them in to be cared for.
3: In 1996, the area was split into twin cities, Townsville and Tharangawa. The event was something then Tharangawa Mayor Les Tyrrell says united both.
5: It's one of those things where people will recall that the two cities who fought quite often came together for a single cause because it affected both cities.
3: A service for the 18 men and their families was held at Laverack Barracks, and later a memorial was built a short distance from the army base.
5: I think the thing that stands out to me most was the ceremony that was held at Laverack Barracks. They had rifles upended into the ground in a circle out in an open paddock, and 18 of us were given a beret to take forward and put on the butt of the gun. The two cities had different philosophies, but in times of any sort of need for the total community, the two councils always came together. This was one time when it did, and both councils provided substantial funding for the Farmedum Memorial area. I think the overall feeling was that we needed a place for reflection, something simple that certainly denoted the severity of the incident, but somewhere where any people, any relatives or any part of the community could go and sit and reflect. It's something that we should remember, something that we will all remember, and something that will go down in history as one of the saddest days of the city's life.
1: That's former Tharangawa Mayor Les Tyrrell, Jess Naunton reporting. And if that story raised any issues for you or someone you know, you can call Open Arms Veterans and Families Counselling on 1800 011 046. And that's all from the World Today team. The program's supervising producer this week was Tanya Dendrinos. Today's program was produced by Matt Bamford, associate producer Barney Porter, and technical production by David Sargent and Kem White. I'm Andy Park. I'll be back on Monday. I hope you have a great weekend. Bye for now.

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1: G'day there, my name's Matt Brand. Welcome to the Country Hour on a Friday lunchtime. As INPEX workers continue to strike, what impact is it having on shipments of LNG and condensate out of Darwin?
2: So it's a real concern that we're now seeing the escalation of strike action, and we've seen two cargoes that were said to be loaded with condensate now delayed until further notice.
1: Also today, a look at some research that looks set to solve a problem that has plagued the cattle industry for years. And before 1:30 this afternoon on the Country Hour, we jump on board the cattle feeding experience.
3: Yeah, it is a feeding frenzy. I do this to bring them up close so I can talk about the Brahmins and the cattle industry in general and let the tourists pat them and appreciate nice, quiet Brahmins.
1: All these stories and plenty more coming up this afternoon, so I hope you can stick around. And if you'd like to get in touch with the program, our text number is 0487 99 1057. I've already got a message here from Mark in Alice Springs. It's not just a message, it's a very important bit of information. He says, Matt, it's Slim Dusty's birthday tomorrow, the 13th of June. You better spin one of his legendary tunes. Mark, you are spot on, but which one? I might let the Country Hour decide that. Which Slim Dusty song should we play this afternoon ahead of the great man's birthday? 0487 99 1057 is our text. Let's get into it. We start today's program with some good news for the NT's buffalo industry. A new protocol has been approved that will allow pregnant buffalo to be exported to Indonesia. To tell us more about this is Ross Ainsworth, who is the Executive Officer of the NT Buffalo Industry Council. Ross, tell us the story. What's happened here?
4: Well, when we're in the industry, both buffalo and cattle had a meeting, a big meeting with their importers in Jakarta a few weeks ago, and the Indonesian government was very, very keen to increase the numbers of buffalo that they could import from Australia. And whilst we're not easily able to increase the total number that are mustered here from various sources, what I explained that we could do is if they modified their health protocol to allow young pregnant heifers to go, then that would increase the actual numbers they got from the same number we mustered at this end. And sure enough, they came good. And about a week or 10 days ago, we got the official announcement that a new protocol had been approved by both governments, and now pregnant heifers can go. They're called productive heifers. So they take them to feedlots and they get the calf, and then they have the option to either continue to breed from that animal or fatten both the mother and the calf and add them to the slaughter animals that are available for meat production.
1: So, Ross, this sounds like a protocol change that's happened extremely quickly. This is bureaucracy working in overdrive.
4: I have been talking to the Indonesian veterinary people for 30 years, and I think the fastest I ever got something done was a decade.
1: Right. Okay.
4: But for it to happen in this case in about 3 or 4 weeks... is the world record speed. So I'm very happy that they clearly wanted some additional animals, and this was a straightforward way for them to get them. And so they've facilitated the process to make it happen quickly, and it will benefit everyone. So when musterers go out now, instead of having to send those pregnant heifers straight to slaughter, all they need to do is pregnancy test them. The only restriction is that animals can't go on the ship. They're more than 7 months pregnant.
1: Okay, right, yep.
4: And so everything under that is able to go. So it probably means if you

0: we could probably send, given we capture the same amount of animals available for commercial sale, there's probably 10 to maybe even 20% more would potentially be able to go on the ship.
1: So potentially the NT, instead of sending maybe 10,000 head of buffalo to Indonesia, what, might be able to do 12 or so.
0: It could be in that, roughly in that range, yes. Certainly a significant increase, which is a bonus for everyone. So if they come out of Arnhem Land, there'll be more royalties will be paid. If they were for the catcher that catches them, there'll be more animals that are commercially more valuable to him. And for the live exporters, more animals that can go on their ship. And the buffaloes are generally lower cost than cattle. So they're able to offer their customers there, the importers, a slight reduction in the price for a small number of animals. And with the currency like it is at the moment, the poor old rupiah, it's having a terrible time. So it's lost about 20% since Christmas. So they're looking for every way they possibly can to reduce the cost of their shipments, and by adding a few buffaloes, a few cheaper buffaloes to the shipment, that's a significant saving to the importer.
1: How is the season going right now in terms of getting numbers onto boats?
0: Well, it's not. Most I haven't heard that any musterers in the bush areas have started yet. They all want to start. They're all ready to start. But I don't think that any have actually started. Or if they have, it's only very few and only in some very close in areas. So
1: And this is because of a big wet season, Ross.
0: just the wet season,
1: Yeah.
0: yeah, road access, that's it, that's all. Everyone is keen. The demand is there, the supply is there. It's just the road network is not up to it. So maybe another week or two or three, and they'll be out there. So at least when they do get there and muster a group in, then there'll be more of them available for live export.
1: And for those not suited to live export, is the abattoir at Rum Jungle ready to take a few this year?
0: I understand they are,
1: Okay.
0: yes. They haven't offered a price grid yet for buffalo. That's an individual negotiation. They have put out a price for cattle publicly with a weight range and prices for each weight group. But for buffalo, it's a matter of an individual negotiation with the management at the abattoir. But my understanding is that they do wish to kill buffaloes, possibly one day a week, maybe more. But certainly at the moment, there'll be a fat zero because there are so few about.
1: Yeah. But potentially where all this is heading is if someone goes to the effort and expense of mustering feral buffalo out of the north, there's hopefully a market for every animal in that group.
0: Almost, yes. So the heavier animals and the older cows and the heavily pregnant, they can all go to slaughter. All the rest down to 220 kilos can go on the boat. The only animals that don't have a home at the moment are everything under 220 kilos, and probably the majority of those would find a home in some sort of a feeding setup, either in the paddock or in a feedlot, to get their weight up until they can go on the boat. There'll be a small number of calves that won't be viable without their mums. But apart from that, the majority of animals now will have a commercial opportunity for them.
1: And real roughly, Ross Ainsworth, what is the price per kilo for live buffalo into Indonesia?
0: Look, figures that I have heard are from, and this, so the figures are quoted for a feeder bull, which I think the sort of the standard feeder bull is about 400 kilos, and I believe the price for those delivered Darwin is in the range of $2.20 to $2.40. but that's the ballpark. And as you can see, that's significantly less than the cattle price.
1: Well, thanks so much for sharing time for the Country Hour this afternoon, Ross. Really appreciate it.
0: Well, it's good to have a bit of good news for a change, even though we can't actually get those animals right now. In a few weeks' time, we will be able to.
1: It'll be on. Yep.
0: A lot more of them will be on the boat and fully utilised. So definitely good news. Hopefully there's more to come.
1: That is Ross Ainsworth, who's the Executive Officer of the NT Buffalo Industry Council. So just repeating that news, a new protocol is now in place to export, productive heifer buffalo to Indonesia.
2: Yeah, g'day, it's Jed Fawcett from Adelaide River. During the dry season, I go out and we do a bit of contract buffalo catching, bull catching. When I get a chance, I like to tune into the ABC Country Hour.
1: It's 20 to 1 on a Friday lunchtime. You are tuned into the Country Hour, and I trust you're well. As INPEX workers ramp up industrial action, what impact is all of this having on shipments of LNG and gas condensate out of the Darwin port? I'll tell you more about this in just a moment, but first let's have a song from Slim Dusty, the king of country music. Born David Gordon Kirkpatrick on June 13 of 1927. So it'll be Slim's birthday tomorrow. What song of his would you love to hear this afternoon? Some wonderful requests are coming through, including this one from Big Pete. Big Pete's got quick thumbs. This text message came through so quickly. So let's reward that. Big Pete, keen to hear the classic Lights on the Hill.

0: reckon we'll be able to sneak another Slim Tune into the second half of today's Country Hour. So keep those requests coming through on 0487 99 1057. Ooh, I think we'll have some tough decisions to make in the second half because there's some rippers coming through. Wandering in Lienya says, it's got to be Three Rivers Hotel. Play that. Another message here from Mark who says, Battle with the Roan is an old favourite of mine, but really anything from Slim Dusty is good. Too right.
1: Hi, I'm Liz Bird from Indiana Station. I listen to the Country Hour every day while I'm chowing down my steak and salad. Keep it rural.
0: It's a quarter to one. A Tokyo-based gas analyst says global LNG supplies are pretty tight at the moment because of the war in Iran and industrial action at the INPEX project in Darwin is on the radar and concerning a lot of customers throughout Asia. INPEX workers have been striking on and off for nearly 2 weeks now. Go Katayama is a gas market analyst. He's in Japan and says any disruption to LNG shipments out of Darwin is a worry.
2: We are starting to see countries like China pulling more cargoes. And a lot of this disruption from the Middle East and the lack of supply coming into the market is tightening the supply-demand balance in Asia. So this outage from Ichthys, if it were to happen and be prolonged, we think will have major significance in the LNG markets as it makes the supply side even more tighter in an already very tight market with the lack of Qatari supply. So in general, the mood is very much very cautious in Japan right now than very much being alarmed. It's more about, the concerns may be less about the immediate shortages and more about the possibility that this escalating industrial action really coincides with the rising summer demand that I mentioned. And there's a very high chance of El Nino in Asia this year, too. And every year it's been hotter and hotter. So we really don't know what, power demand. We use power for our cooling in our AC units. So, this is something that is happening at a very bad time.
3: When you're looking at these potential disruptions, who are the buyers in Japan that are keeping a close eye on this disruption? And have there been any comments from those in the market about it?
2: I haven't seen much comment, and I don't know who exactly is importing the condensate, but at least for the LNG side, which I'm focused on, the main utilities. And I think companies like JERA, Tokyo Gas, Osaka Gas, Kansai Electric, Kyushu Electric, all have long-term contracts with the project. So, these guys supply the power side and the industrial side. So if there is an outage, they will have to find replacements in the spot market.
3: Just thinking ahead, I mean, as someone who's been watching the gas market, have you seen this kind of industrial action play out at similar production facilities? And do you have a view on how it might be resolved or how it might progress from here?
2: I haven't seen anything similar at this point. I think a lot of the market has been focused on the Middle East because that's a far larger production outage. We're forecasting about 40 million tons of reduction from the Middle East this year, which is very big. Impacts, probably is going to pursue several different strategies, thinking intervention from the Australia Fair Work Commission. Their argument is quite true that it's going to cause significant harm and affect LNG buyers in Japan and Taiwan as well. At the same time, we can expect them to continue negotiations with the union while focusing on maintaining operational continuity of the project.
3: Is this adding to a market sentiment that Japan should be de-risking its international gas supply and, creating more sovereign production of LNG?
2: That would be great. I know Japan has a very strong volumes of methane hydrate offshore, but Japan relies 100% on global markets. We don't produce domestic production of any natural gas, so building a pipeline from Russia is also very difficult geopolitically. So LNG meets most, 100% of Japanese LNG demand. So it's quite difficult.
3: Just quickly, there's been a little bit of discussion in Australian domestic politics about increasing the amount of taxation that this country puts on exported LNG. How would the Japanese market respond, do you think, to, say, a 25% export tax being slapped on LNG?
2: Not very positive.

0: Again, Japan relies the largest in Australia. So if the East Coast projects indeed are affected, and if existing long-term contracts are also affected, that's a big chunk of LNG supply that Japan has to replace. When we're talking about these large volumes from Australia, it's really hard to replace, overnight. So I think a lot of people are very cautious and curious to know what the policy will end up looking like. If it's just spot market portions or new term contracts, then it may not be as material impact to Japan. But if it's long-term existing contracts from Eastern Australia, 25% of that, and then that is a very substantial amount. So that's something the market is watching very closely.
1: That is Go Katayama, who's a gas analyst based in Tokyo, speaking to Sam Parry. Meanwhile, the Australian Resources and Energy Employer Association has told the Country Hour that two gas condensate shipments bound for Japan and South Korea have been delayed indefinitely by the impact strikes. To learn more about this, Tom Robinson spoke to the association's Tom Reid.
2: Well, it's very concerning for the reputation of Australia's oil and gas industry at this point in time, and just as importantly, the reputation of Australia as a stable partner when it comes to things like international trade and energy security. Australia supplies about a third of Japan's energy and is its largest LNG market. And Japan, of course, supplies refined petroleum and diesel to Australia. This is why only a little while ago, the Prime Minister was signing an agreement with Japan and quite explicitly saying that energy is critical to our shared economic security. Similarly, in terms of Korea, Korea is Australia's largest supplier of diesel and Australia is Korea's largest supplier of LNG. Our Foreign Minister, Penny Wong, said at the time, we depend on you and you depend on us. And of course, that's absolutely critical. So it's a real concern that we're now seeing the escalation of strike action involving INPEX's Northern Australian facilities. And we've seen two cargoes that were said to be loaded with condensate as food for or fuel for the refineries in those two countries, now delayed until further notice.
3: And I was just about to ask, what is condensate and why is it important?
2: Well, condensate is the feedstock that's used to produce refined fuels like petrol, diesel, jet fuel. So it's really the critical product that's required to fuel these or feed these refineries that are keeping our global energy market alive whilst the Straits of Hormuz remain closed.
3: Are you aware of any LNG cargoes being delayed at this point?
2: I'm not aware at this point. The union action only ramped up yesterday.
3: The unions are arguing their claim is in line with industry standards. Why shouldn't they put that forward in their negotiations with INPEX to be consistent with industry competitors?
2: The claims the unions are putting forward are not in line with industry standards. That rhetoric just isn't factual at all. AREA was quoted several weeks back in the press, including on this program, just how ridiculous the log of claims really was, completely unsustainable claims that no company in our oil and gas sector would have been able to agree to. Really disappointing things since then is whilst there has been quite a bit of progress made through a Fair Work Commission conciliated process, the union involved here is more interested in rallying and riling up the workforce to take damaging strike action than to continue those talks that were heading towards some sort of reasonable resolution.
3: You're not involved in the negotiations as an organisation, but obviously some of your board members, or at least one, works for INPEX as well, and you watch this situation very closely. What's your understanding of how close an agreement is between INPEX and the unions?
2: It's closer than the rhetoric would suggest. Obviously, there's been some pretty inflammatory posts made by a union on their social media page. But most of the key terms are already reserved through the Fair Work Commission process, which is why the escalation from the union is quite disappointing.
1: That is Tom Reid from the Australian Resources and Energy Employer Association. He was speaking to Tom Robinson, who joins me now in the studio, not to talk about gas, but to talk about the company Core Lithium. who, as we know, is in the business of mining lithium out near Darwin. But all of a sudden, Tom, it's keen on gold. Tell us more.
3: Thanks, Matt. They've made a plan and announced it to the ASX to separate some of their NT and South Australian exploration assets and create this new gold company called Axient Resources.
1: Axient Resources?
3: Yeah, so they're going to...
1: Call it Core Gold.
3: Well, you'd think so. I don't know. I wasn't involved in that particular meeting. So they'll offer some new shares. And if they raise some funds through people purchasing these shares, they'll be able to start this company called Axient and hopefully admit it to the ASX. They will then use that company to explore for gold and other metals, excluding lithium, on the company's tenements that are sort of previously held by Core. So it's early days. They've just put this out there, and I guess they're trying to gauge interest in the market. Earlier in the week, they made another announcement about their actual lithium operations. They're selling more stockpiled ore to Glencore.
1: Another Core.
3: Mm. You'll remember that Core Lithium restarted their mining operation at the Finniss River site near Darwin.
1: Yep.
3: But they had all this stockpiled ore from previous years that they were in operation, and they've been selling it off to Glencore to raise money for the restart. So they sold 20,000 tonnes in April. They're selling another 25,000 tonnes now, taking the total dollar amount to about $28 million. And that's all going towards all the activity out there at Finniss near Darwin, and I guess also, you know, prompting them to move into gold and expand the business in a way.
1: Okay. And the shareholders like what they see, Tom. Shares in Core Lithium are up this afternoon by 6.5%. Year to date, though, its share price has dropped slightly by 1%. It's Slim Dusty's birthday tomorrow. Tom, do you have a favourite?
3: I didn't grow up listening to Slim Dusty. I missed out on that particular...
1: That's right. We'll have a country hour group hug later on. We'll get you back on track.
3: But to curry favour with the audience... Ringer from the Top End.
1: Oh, classic, classic. Well played. Lots of votes coming in for Three Rivers Hotel. Gav out at Middle Point says, it's got to be Three Rivers Hotel, Maddie. I'm sure we'll find room for it. I wanted to give a little tip of the cap to one suggestion, just because of the Northern Territory flavour to it. And also because this song just features something that's completely gone missing from Australian country music, yodeling.

To the person who requested Plains of Pepper Mignardi on 0487 991 1057, you are a legend. Thank you very much for that. And bring back the yodeling, I say. Hey, just quickly to some news at hand. A years-long legal fight between the Northern Territory government and the owners of Claravale Station over the clearing of hundreds of hectares of land without a permit has been settled outside of court. Now, if that sounds familiar, it's because it is. This is not the first time the government has announced a settlement deal. In March of last year, the NT's Environment Minister, Joshua Burgoyne, pretty sure he came onto this program to say the government had successfully negotiated a settlement with the owners of Claravale, hailing the agreement as a win-win for both parties. But get this, the settlement was never signed. More than a year on, following further litigation, the owners of Claravale have only recently signed this deal under the original terms. You can read more about this up online right now if you go searching for ABC Rural. It's time to head to the newsroom because it's 1 o'clock. I'll see you back here in 5 minutes' time for a chat with the Weather Bureau.

0: Good afternoon, Rio Davis with ABC News. Northern Territory major crime detectives believe a large crowd was present when a man was stabbed to death in Tennant Creek last night. Police arrived at the scene at 1:15 this morning and found the man was with lacerations to his neck and he was declared dead at the scene. Acting Commander Mark Greaves says investigations are in their early stages.
1: We believe at the time there was a substantial crowd that may have been in the vicinity of this incident. So we implore anyone that may have information that they think could assist with our investigation to please contact police.
0: A shipping company delivering goods to remote Northern Territory and far north Queensland communities has conceded its contracts may have breached competition laws. The ACCC investigated SeaSwift over concerns its customer contracts were significantly increasing the cost of living in remote communities across the NT and North Queensland. The ACCC said they feared SeaSwift was misusing its market power and its contracts prevented other service suppliers from competing. SeaSwift has made a court-enforceable undertaking to change existing and future contracts to remove anti-competitive clauses. Telstra technicians are expected to be on site to fix issues with fibre cables that have caused dozens of NT communities to endure network outages. Telstra says excavations have begun at the site along the Stuart Highway to allow technicians to begin repairs as soon as they arrive. Another update on services will be given later this afternoon. Federal opposition leader Angus Taylor has congratulated Britain's Defence Secretary John Healey for quitting his job over a lack of defence funding. In his resignation letter, Mr. Healey said he was left with no other option after not getting as much money for defence as he wanted. Mr. Taylor has backed the resignation and says Australia also needs to boost its spending on defence.
2: Good on the Secretary of Defence in the UK for resigning and saying that defence spending needs to be higher. Miles should be asking for defence spending to be higher in this country, because the truth is that AUKUS cannot be funded on the current budget.
0: The UN is urging the US and Iran to adhere to their ceasefire agreement and refrain from further escalation. It follows US President Donald Trump announcing he's cancelled further strikes against Iran after earlier threatening very hard attacks. He says the strikes have been called off because negotiations with Iran are close to being finalised. UN spokesperson Stefan Dujarric says both parties should refrain from engaging in further violence.
3: The Secretary-General is deeply concerned by the continuing escalation in the Middle East. He urges the parties to return to the full implementation of the ceasefire to avoid any further deterioration, which, as he told the Security Council yesterday, could trigger a full resumption of the conflict.
0: Fans are celebrating on the streets of Mexico after the team's 2-0 win over South Africa to open the 2026 World Cup. Amanda Shalala reports from Mexico City.
4: The main boulevard here has been closed off to traffic and fans are filing down a 1 kilometre stretch in their thousands to rejoice and watch a celebratory concert. Earlier, it was pumping inside the Estadio Azteca as the 80,000 capacity crowd saw El Tri ease past South Africa. The visitors were given 2 red cards and the hosts 1, but that doesn't matter now to the fans with this party just getting started. The USA and Canada are next as co-hosts in the tournament.
0: And a new smartphone app has been released to support Aboriginal and Torres Strait Islander women during their pregnancies. A collaboration between the Menzies School of Health Research, the Avant Foundation, the Australian Preterm Birth Prevention Alliance and Monash University, the developers hope it will transform maternity care across the top end. Program lead and First Nations obstetrician and gynaecologist, Associate Professor Kiana Brown, says they consulted mothers while making the app.
5: And they said, we just need consistent information that's for us, that we can identify with, that brings in our cultural knowledge, and it's relevant to where we live and where we work. And basically, that's how it came about.
0: In the weather for today, there's a slight to medium chance of showers around the northeast Arnhem District, sunny elsewhere. Darwin's reaching a top of 33 degrees today, Catherine's similar, Tennant Creek a top of 30, and in Alice Springs it's going to reach 27 degrees. You're up to date with the latest in ABC News. It's coming up to 1:05.
6: Yeah, Gunnar, Ty here from Gimatch Station. Avon Gove. We run about 1,000 out here. We've got a little meatworks going. We kill beef for the local community members. Place is about, I don't know, 40,000 acres, I suppose, roughly. And we're just sort of fencing it, fencing as we go along each year, fencing a bit more country. And yeah, and you're listening to the Country Hour.
7: Matt Brown with you this afternoon. In a moment, we're going to take a look at some research that looks set to solve a problem that has plagued the cattle industry for yonks. And before 1:30, get ready as we jump on board the cattle feeding experience.
8: Yeah, it is a feeding frenzy. I do this to bring them up close so I can talk about the Brahmins and the cattle industry in general and let the tourists pat them and appreciate nice, quiet Brahmins.
7: That's coming up in our second half. And we're also hearing from you this afternoon. Our text number is 0487991057. On our story about lithium, core lithium, looking into gold. Text here that says, Matt, a bloke I know who worked at Olympic Dam Mine in South Australia for near 40 years, he gave me the tip, there's always gold around lithium. No wonder core are branching out. And a message from Walker says, Matt, great to hear the info on the buffalo industry with Ross Ainsworth. Is there still buffalo yogurt and cheese being produced in the top end? It used to be sold in Perap. Walker, I would assume you were talking about the operation that was run by Jeff, well, I reckon 10, 15 years ago now. And sadly, that business went by the wayside. And as far as I'm aware, no commercial production of buffalo cheeses and yogurts, which is such a shame because the department did a lot of work into Riverine Buffalo. And when Jeff was producing those cheeses, oh, mwah! I remember going to a field day where we all got to stand out in the paddock and eat a few cheese and crackers and look at the buffalo. It was one of the all-time great days. So, yes, sadly no commercial production. Be nice if someone could bring it back. Wink, wink. It's 1:07. Let's go to the Weather Bureau. Ruby Cuthbertson's there this afternoon. How are you, Ruby?
9: I am well, thank you, Matt.
7: You got a favourite Slim Dusty song?
9: No, not off the top of my head.
7: Oh, it's the great man's birthday tomorrow. He'd be 99 tomorrow if he was still with us. The great man won 38 golden guitars. So we thought, well, instead of playing songs from some other mug punter, it's all about Slim today. We're celebrating Slim. That's all right.
9: I'll have to have a listen this weekend.
7: Not on your playlist. That's okay. Let's talk weather in your hitting zone, Ruby. How's the weekend shaping up in general for Territorians?
9: In general, it is much the same as the last few days across the whole territory. So for southern and central parts of the territory, that means warm days and fairly warm nights. We're looking at broadly high 20s, low 30s for Saturday and Sunday across pretty much all of southern and central districts. It will get a little bit cooler in the far southwest on Sunday, just behind a very weak trough that's moving through on Saturday. There'll be a little bit of cloud around the Lassiter district, so around Yallara on the Saturday and Sunday, and that's going to hang around until late in the week. With another trough coming through that's going to bring some rain.
7: Tell us more about the prospects of some rain in the centre next week coming in from the west.
9: Yeah, so we're expecting a fairly decent cloud band to develop over Western Australia. There's one there now that's going to kind of skim to the south of us this weekend, but next week, around midweek, there's another one that comes through, and that one brings the potential of some rain, so around Tuesday in the far southwest, and then that moves into kind of central parts of southern districts on the Wednesday. We're looking at around 5 to 10 millimetres, maybe isolated up to 20, and that's also going to drop temperatures down. So from those above average temperatures we've been seeing for the last few days, they've been around 4 to 8 degrees above average, both maximum and minimum temperatures. So that's going to drop those temperatures and bring some rain and cloud. And then on Thursday, we've got a bit more agreeance between the models now. It looks like that rain is going to push up into southern parts of central districts, so maybe just getting to around Tennant Creek and dropping temperatures there as well. And then on the Friday, that trough keeps moving to the east and then hangs around kind of the Barkly district and southern Carpentaria district.
7: Potentially, how much rain could some areas get?
9: So each day it looks like 5 to 10 millimetres,
7: okay.
9: Not a huge amount. There could be some isolated up to 30 millimetres if some rain goes over the same spot, during the day. But not huge amounts at this stage.
7: How's the weekend shaping up for fishos?
9: A little bit gusty out on the waters, so it's been like that for the last week or so, particularly around northern and eastern coastal waters. So we're looking at around 15, 20 knots throughout the day, slightly weaker on the Sunday, but still quite fresh. And then in the west, we're looking at slightly lighter winds, so more on that 10 to 15 knot mark. Other than the winds, the weather is fairly calm around the top end. We've just got some showers around the eastern top end, so around the Arnhem district and potentially around the Darwin area in the mornings, just a very light shower. But other than that, fairly sunny days.
7: And can I ask what tomorrow in Katherine is set to be like? And this is because the Katherine Research Station is opening up the front gate tomorrow and allowing the general public to go on in and check out all the research and see the farm for themselves. So what sort of day is it going to be for Katherine?
9: Looks like temperature-wise, maximum is going to be 32 and the minimums are around 15, 16. So that's okay for tonight and for tomorrow night. There also could be a little bit of fog around tomorrow morning, more likely to the east, but it is possible maybe more misty conditions around Katherine and then just a mostly sunny day.
7: Okay. So if gates open at 9 o'clock, it'll be pretty comfortable at, 9, 10, 11 o'clock.
9: Then.
7: Get a little bit
9: hot
7: right in the middle. Yeah. Okay, then. Thank you so much for your time.
9: Thanks, Matt.
7: That's Ruby Cuthbertson there at the Weather Bureau. It is 12 past 1. The Katherine Research Station holding an open day tomorrow if you're interested. And I've been told it's the first open day at KRS in about 10 years. So if you're in the region, make sure you get along to that.
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7: It's Slim Dusty's birthday tomorrow. The great man would be turning 99 if you're still with us. If you'd like to hear a Slim Dusty tune this afternoon, time is running out. So get your request in quickly, 0487991057. We're celebrating Slim this afternoon. That text number, 0487991057.
11: G'day, this is Samantha Hussey from Olive Pink Botanic Gardens. We've got the beautiful Sturt Desert Rose growing at the moment, our beautiful NT Flora emblem, and it has really, really taken off after the rain. So come along and have a look. And you're listening to The Country Hour.
7: You sure are. Matt Brown with you this afternoon. A new test has helped to solve the mystery of why some cattle, which clearly have no horns, still return horned results in commercial DNA testing. Researchers have found a previously undetected gene variant that's been circulated in tropical cattle breeds like Brahmins. And as Amy Mitchell reports, this accuracy problem has frustrated cattle producers for yonks. So this research, this breakthrough, is really exciting.
12: For years, cattle producers across northern Australia have been working to breed horns out of their herds. Polled cattle, animals born naturally without horns, are safer to handle, easier to manage and eliminate the need for dehorning. But for some, there's been a problem.
13: They would send their DNA off for testing and they knew that their animal had no horns. It was a polled animal, but the genetic test kept coming back saying that it had horns. And the producer was obviously a bit frustrated because they were looking at the animal and they knew that this animal had no horns.
12: Now researchers at the University of Queensland believe they've found the answer. Associate Professor Elizabeth Ross says her team discovered a previously undetected pole gene variant circulating in Australian tropical cattle populations.
13: This mutation in the genome that naturally occurs and was originally found in Brazil, and nobody knew it was in Australia causing hornlessness in cattle. This mutation, it naturally occurs, it's inherited through you picking appropriate dams and sires. And that means that if people track it and they know it's in their herd, they can make decisions on which animals to breed together to increase the amount of hornless cattle that are in their breeding herd. The sort of underlying consensus had been that there was something wrong with the existing test, that there was some sort of breakdown in its accuracy or something like that. And what we found was that the existing test is actually, it was working perfectly. It just wasn't looking for all of the options. So there's four different options that cause hornlessness in cattle, and the commercial tests were only tracking two of those four. And we have basically found that the other two were circulating in the Australian tropical cattle populations, but just no one had looked at them. But now that we've found them and we've identified them in multiple herds and can develop these tests, we can fix the accuracy of those hornless genetic test that producers have access to.
14: What was driving that?
13: We'd heard a lot about it, and then the Australian Brahman Breeders Association actually reached out to us. So we applied new genomic long read sequencing methods that allow us to look at the genome in a really holistic and detailed way. And when we did that, we saw this particular version of the gene that nobody knew was in Australia. And then we could characterize that very accurately using this new technology, which allowed then the commercial test to be developed, which has just been released.
14: What difference will this make for cattle producers?
13: It's really about accuracy and having the right information. So it means that when people are selling animals and they want to sell it as an animal that carries a copy of the gene for hornlessness, they have the genetic results to back that up. It also means that when producers are looking through data and making data-driven decisions, they have the right information.
12: And for producers like Lawson Cam near Proserpine in the Whitsundays, breeding polled cattle has become one of the biggest challenges in the northern cattle industry. His family have run cattle for generations in the region and says demand for hornless Brahmins has grown rapidly over the past decade.
15: And that's been industry driven, you know, by clients of ours. Hasn't necessarily all been a welfare issue. I know that's a big part of it, but it's also been a management issue for them. A big part of my clients want animals that are polled.
12: Ray Vella operates Vella Brahmins, just south of Mr. Cam's main family farm in Proserpine. He says the push towards polled genetics has improved handling, management and workplace safety on his farm.
16: For a lot of people, you have to dehorn them as calves, and it's very labour intensive, and you can lose a few to deaths to bleed out as calves. So you're trying to breed that horn off animal naturally. Yeah, just trying to make it safer. We're on a 100-inch rainfall here in the tropics. The logistics of getting actually out there in the paddock and working. If your cattle are horned and you have to dehorn the calves, you can't get there and actually physically do the work. The pole gene is probably first on the list.
7: That is Ray Vella ending that report by Amy Mitchell. And you can read more about this research up online if you go searching for ABC Rural. I'm next on the Country Hour. We're going to head to Catherine and go along to the cattle feeding experience. But first, a song. We are celebrating Slim Dusty today. It's the great man's birthday tomorrow. He'll be turning 99 if you're still with us. I'm loving your song suggestions this afternoon. Plenty of support for this one. It is Three Rivers Hotel.

0: How good. On the text line, someone here says, you can play Slim Dusty every day. Happy birthday, Slim Dusty. 99 tomorrow, if you're still with us. Now, finally today on the Country Hour, let's head to the Katherine region, where a caravan park is using agriculture to lure in more tourists. The Country Hour's Sam Parry was invited to jump aboard the cattle feeding experience at Mambaloo Homestead.
1: So we'll go up there now, and I'll need somebody to open the gate when we get up there.
2: Okay.
1: And feed the cows.
2: Okay. Push that one back.
3: Let them come through.
2: I'll let them out.
4: I'm riding on the back of a custom-made trailer that's been created by Brian Hill, the owner of Mambaloo Homestead here in Katherine. He's created this trailer to carry tourists around and give them an experience on the farm, feeding Brahman cattle, territory buffalo, and even showing them some of the native wildlife.
5: We've got a herd of, I'd say they are the Brahman cows, and we're driving along, and we've got feed in the trays beside us, and the cattle are coming along and trying to chomp on it, but they're like a vacuum cleaner. They start at one end and they just suck all the feed up as we go along.
4: They're pretty well practiced at this, I think.
5: I think they've done this a few times, yes.
2: Hey, don't you feed them?
4: It's an absolute feeding frenzy.
1: Yeah, it is a feeding frenzy. Now, normally we don't feed pellets. The cattle don't need it, but I do this to bring them up close so I can talk about the Brahmins and the cattle industry in general and let the tourists pat them and appreciate nice, quiet Brahmins. I'm Brian Hill and my wife and I own Mambaloo Homestead Caravan Park. Well, we're

0: got probably, I would say that we've increased the number of families we get by at least 60 or 70%. They get two things out of it. One is they get the experience of patting the Brahman cattle and getting up close and personal with them, and also they find out it, well, I feed them a lot of information about it, about Brahmins in general, why we've got Brahmins in the Northern Territory and not Angus or Herefords. And also I think it's very important that people like me talk about the live shipment trade, because it's copped a lot of flak over the years.
1: What feed do they eat this?
0: They eat this, yeah, this. So these cattle, they will go to Darwin, they'll go into a small feedlot up there, and they're fed these pellets. They're the export pellets that they'll have on the boat going over to Indonesia. So when they go into the feedlot and they're fed those pellets, get them used to it, they're checked out by a veterinarian to make sure they're 100% fit to go on the boats. We don't want any deaths on the boats going over to Indonesia. Otherwise, the media will blow it out of all proportion, and then
2: Yeah, exactly.
0: we'll have a field day with people trying to block the trade again.
2: Exactly, yeah.
3: Are you getting a lot of guests this year? How are the floods and, the other factors impacting tourism?
0: We're about 50 to 60% down on numbers, on last year's figures. So it's going to be a lean year, but it's going to be a big year next year, because I think a lot of people have put off their trip for a year and will be inundated next year, hopefully. So as long as we can survive this year, we're right. So those people are hungry for information about the Northern Territory, and especially the cattle industry, which is so important. And yes, I've been in the cattle game for a long time, and it is a very good occupation, and so that's why I'm so passionate about it.
3: There are some other caravan park operators also starting agritourism offerings. Is this something you're going to expand on, do you think?
0: We probably will, depending on demand. I mean, we've got goats that we feed in the afternoons, and we've got donkeys, and that's all designed for the kids mainly, but the adults get in there and feed them and talk about them as well. So we will expand that part of our business for sure. And we're looking at things like, we're going to start up a night sky platform where you can view the stars and that sort of thing. We'll have telescopes there, and we're looking at new ventures to add to the already the things that you can do here.
4: That is Brian Hill, owner of the Mamberloo Homestead Caravan Park, speaking to Sam Parry. And just repeating, the Katherine Research Station, it's opening up its front gate tomorrow to the general public. So this is the first open day that KRS has had in about 10 years. So if you're keen to learn more about ag research in the Top End, make sure you head along tomorrow. Gates open at 9 a.m. There'll be 30-odd stalls, plenty to see and do. You can check out the agave trials, the cattle research, check out the mango research, go and take a look at some cotton plants for yourself. Heaps to see and do. That's at KRS, the Katherine Research Station, tomorrow. Gates open at 9 o'clock. Big thanks to everyone who sent through their song requests for Slim Dusty. Oh, there's some beauties there, which I'm sure we'll play in the coming weeks. Happy birthday to Slim, and keep it rural.

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3: I love Alice Springs. 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
5: And if I never had to see a golden delicious apple ever again in my life,

knife, that would be fine. They can go in the bin, as far as I'm concerned, or the compost, if you're going to be responsible environmentally. Golden Delicious, bottom of the barrel for me when it comes to apples. The Fuji, though, where's the Fuji gone? That's my absolute fave. It's always crunchy, juicy, and has a mild flavour, subtle. The colour I love as well, the sort of soft blush of the Fuji apple. And I haven't seen them in the shops for ages. They would be top of my list. There's one that's like a Fuji that I always go, oh, I suppose I'll get the Kansi or the... There's something else that is approximate to the Fuji, but never quite hits the same spot. And whatever happened to the Jonathan apple? That used to be on high rotation in my family as a kid. It is a very important topic to discuss with you this afternoon on a Friday. Best and worst apples, and I'm hoping you've got some strong opinions on this one today. A little bit later on in the show, you're going to hear from Nick Jordan. He's the food writer at The Guardian. He's been doing lots of taste testing for his publication. But this one, I think, seems perhaps more important than some of the others. And I wonder if he knows where all the Fujis have gone. And also the Jonathan apple, whatever happened to it. It's curious, isn't it, too, that there are so many varieties of apples on the shelves still. Like, I'm sure there's been different varieties of carrots and bananas. Well, there are, but lots more varieties than we're used to. Things get very homogenized over the years with, you know, large-scale farming and global food supplies and all that kind of thing. But when it comes to apples, there's still so much choice. Get your votes in, though, and we'll see if Nick can tell you why your favourite is your fave and why the Golden Delicious should go in the bin. Text in 0487991057. Gonna throw the turntable on again, crank the turntable on and throw on another record that turns 50 this year. Do you know which Queen record it is? It is not A Night at the Opera. It's the one that came after that. After A Night at the Opera, they had A Day at the Races. So we'll listen back to some of the tracks from that next hour. If you've got a favourite Queen song or you can remember that album coming out, what do you remember about the hype around A Day at the Races back in 1976? You can share some of those memories as well. But of course, on a Friday afternoon, it is all about celebrating the music of this place with the Territory Mixtape, one of the best times of the week with you, where we appreciate the music and the sounds and the songs and the stories and the places of this place. And today I've got a very special mixtape edition for you with three songs, two guest selectors, and one very special moment in Australian music history. But first, here's where the mixtape is up to at the moment. Just the last couple of tracks that have been thrown on there.

0: It's the little things that make a difference, the little things we strive for. It's the little things that make a change, the little things that open doors. It's the little things, like two nights in a row of rissole and salad wraps, of early nights with no fights and excited after-school chats. It's the little things, it's completed chores and his name handwritten on his colourful drawings that hang with love on our walls. It's the little things.
1: That was such a treat to throw onto the mixtape last week. It's called Little Things by spoken word artist Melanie Munungur, performing as Natilma with that track. And they have got some more music on the way. Last couple of tracks were chosen for you last week by Darwin Festival Artistic Director Kate Fell. And before that one, Little Things, you heard Under Darwin Stars by Sarah Stora. At the top, George Wurrumbu from Wurrumpi with Birdwave and their song Gating, chosen for you by Jolma. And today for the NT mixtape, going to add not one, not two, but three songs in honour of a very special Territorian. Because last night, Australian history was made when six Aussie artists were inducted into the ARIA Hall of Fame. Jenny Morris, Vika and Linda, Kate Sobrano, The Living End, Spider Bate, some big names in Australian music, and I'm sure there are some fans amongst you. And on that lineup, from Elko Island in the Northern Territory, the late Dr. G, Yunupingu, or Gurumul, as you might know him. And today, two guest selectors, Don Winnenbar, who was his brother-in-law, or is his brother-in-law, and Dr. G's longtime collaborator, producer and friend from Skinny Fish Music, Michael Honan. They were both at the Hall of Fame induction last night in Sydney, and together they picked three songs for you. But I'd love to hear from you today. If you've got a special memory of the music of Dr. G, if you can remember seeing him perform live, or if his music reached into your soul as his music did for so many people, not just in Australia but around the world, get in touch and share a memory with me and share that celebration following his recognition in the ARIA Hall of Fame last night. 1300 057 222.

Dr. G was recognised last night, almost 10 years after his death from long-term illness back in 2017. I can't believe it's almost been 10 years since he's been gone. He had such an incredible story. Born blind on Elko Island, learned to play guitar upside down because he was left-handed. Didn't have a left-handed guitar, played it upside down. He played music with the Saltwater Band and Yacht the Yindi. That alone would have been a remarkable career achievement. But then his solo career saw him sell hundreds of thousands of albums and win fans around Australia and the world. He made an incredible mark on Australian music, and it's hard to believe he was only in the spotlight on his own as a solo artist for 10 years. And almost gone now for 10 years, so it's really coming up to 20 years since he first kind of burst onto the global music scene. He continued to make a mark after his death with his posthumously released album Jaramiri, Child of the Rainbow, debuting at number one on the ARIA charts, making it his first number one album, and also making it the first time an Australian Indigenous language album had peaked at number one. This is the first selection of Dr. G's for the mixtape today, chosen for you by Michael Honan from Skinny Fish. He'll be along this half hour to tell you more about it. It's called Wark, which means crow. The late Dr. G Yunupingu for the NT mixtape this Friday afternoon.

0: The Yunlumatba word for crow. It's from Jaramiri, Child of the Rainbow, the posthumous album released by the late Dr. G. Yunupingu, who was added to the ARIA Hall of Fame last night. It's the first addition to the NT mixtape this week. You'll find a bit more out about that song shortly when Michael Honan joins us. He was long-term collaborator and producer and friend of Dr. G's, and he was at this very special ARIA Hall of Fame induction last night. So he's going to tell you a bit about that as well. But so was Dr. G's brother-in-law, Don Winnenbar. He's chosen a song for us. The song Jilawur, which means orange-footed scrub fowl. And I spoke to Don a little bit earlier from his hotel room in Sydney about collecting the ARIA trophy for Dr. G last night.
1: Yes, I've got it with me. Yeah. I'll be bringing it back to Galiwinku.
0: And what are you going to do with it in Galiwinku? Where will you put it? Where will you keep it?
1: I'll probably give it to the family to keep it.
0: Yeah.
1: Yeah.
0: What did you tell the crowd last night about
1: I Dr. told G? Everything, how he, when did he start playing music? You know, he was only a little boy. And then he went to play with Youth Indie, then after Youth Indie, it was Saltwater Band. After Saltwater Band, sometimes he used to go with his mum and dad to the church and play guitar. And then after that, he started making his own music. Help of Michael and Mark from the Skinny Fish. And they supported him.
0: What do you remember about him when he was a little boy and he started playing guitar and making music?
1: There was this camp where we all, when they were building new houses and everybody was living in an oval ground. And from my tent, I used to see him play this box, music box. He had something his dad bought.
0: And what was the music box? He was playing, like, cassettes to listen to, or was he playing an instrument?
1: It was an instrument.

0: And Don, what do you remember about his voice and when he started singing? Because his voice is like something else.
1: The voice he had was, you know, he used to sometimes sit with his elders in a ceremony, cultural ceremony, you know, and he used to sing with them. So that's when he started, you know, getting his voice really clear by listening to the leaders, Kumite leaders, and also sitting with them and singing. Even when they used to take him out hunting, you know, he used to always, you know, like sing, sometimes sing or play guitar. My house was just straight from the next street, and his was the second house. So I used to hear him singing, playing guitar with them other boys. Mm. You know, so me and my wife used to sit down, we used to have this veranda, and we used to sit and listen to his music.
0: That's a beautiful memory that you have.
1: Yeah.
0: What did you think when he became so famous and people around Australia and the world fell in love with his music and his voice and his singing ancient songs and singing Yolngu stories? What did that feel
1: songs,
0: like?
1: Yeah. I felt really that he was starting to get really powerful by singing in Yolngu language, in Aboriginal language, his own language, even his mother's language, or even he used to sing his grandmother with his grandmother's language.

0: one for us, the song Jilawur, which is the orange-footed scrub fowl.
1: Yo, it's my favorite song because I did a video clip for him that song. I was the one who did the video clip.
0: Can you tell us a bit about what G is singing about in this song?
1: Jilawur is a bird. It's a scrub fowl. Okay, but sometimes when people are sitting, sometimes that bird can change into a spirit of a human. When he's talking, you know, through the jungle or walking along the beach, and people can always see there's someone's spirit walking down along the beach, or even they can feel that when they hear the sound of that bird, it will capture their heart and soul, because it's a spiritual bird, you know.

0: Oh my goodness, what a voice. Jilawur from the late Dr. G. Yunupingu Ogurumul. As you might know him, it's the song about the orange-footed scrubfowl from their album Rakala. Did you know it was such a spiritual bird? And that is the second song on the mixtape this afternoon. John Winnenbar there, throwing that one on the mixtape, the brother-in-law of late Dr. G. He was at the ARIA Hall of Fame induction last night, and so was Dr. G's long-term collaborator, producer and friend from Skinny Fish, Michael Honan. Michael, good afternoon.
1: Hi, Liz. How are you?
0: Are you just floating away on those sounds?
1: It was actually beautiful to listen to Don. I've never heard him speak, so intimately about those memories. And it's amazing to have him here speaking for the family rather than me. So it was beautiful to listen to.
0: Tell us about last night. It was a special recognition of a bunch of amazing Australian artists, but our Dr. G, your beautiful friend, this person who made such a mark on Australian music, how was he celebrated last night?
1: The ARIA's approached us about the Hall of Fame induction, and most of the artists came on the night and performed, did medleys, or were going to do medleys, apart from Jenny Morris. Because of her cancer, she couldn't sing, so there was a medley done for her. But I tried to work out a different way of presenting things, as I always do, and I thought the most appropriate was, you know, we live amongst the culture in the Northern Territory where songs are not just songs, they are other things as well. And so some of his family flew down here to Sydney and last night danced one of his songs, which I thought was just an amazing way to present, because it gives people a much deeper appreciation of the fact that a song in lots of Yolngu culture is not just a song.
0: I think I have some handle on what you mean by that, but I think other people might not know exactly what you mean by songs being other things for Yolngu culture.
1: Well, the song that the guys performed last night was Jaramiri, which is the Child of the Rainbow, and it was it's actually also a dance, and it's a ceremonial dance, and it's highly celebrated, and also tells the whole story. With the dance are two brolgas and a rainbow snake, which danced on the floor of the ARIA's stage last night, with a tree in the middle of it. Behind it is a painting, a

0: traditional painting of the Brolgas and the snake. And on the speakers, you are hearing the track from the Jaramiri Rainbow, Child of the Rainbow, Python, Child of the Rainbow, on the speakers and Gurumal's voice. And so people are taking in the vision of the painting, the dancing, the family members danced up and painting this song, dancing this song. And as the snake winds around and around the tree a few times, it builds up the energy for the lightning and the thunder to come, and eventually the tree gets struck down. And yeah, that's a mini explanation of what happened on stage last night at the Arias. And then at the end of that, there was a traditional version of that song.
1: So there's the dance of the song, but the song is a story, and the song is knowledge and history.
0: Storytelling, knowledge, history, ancestral names. It tells the whole story. It's a much longer version in a traditional sense of the word, but this is set to, we created a very large scale theatre work called Bungle, and this is one of the pieces from Bungle, which we performed at the Amphitheatre in Darwin about four years ago or something. But this is a version, one of the pieces from that, and we kind of re-choreographed it. Don Winnenbar, who you just heard speaking, was the director and re-choreographed it for the Aria stage. And it's on ABC TV on Saturday night.
1: Yes, so hopefully we can see that incredible performance. How was that for the family members to have that celebration of Dr. G with, the industry people and your musical peers and being filmed for television? How was that for them?
0: Because Bungle has been constructed under guidance by Yolngu elders over a 2 or 3 or 4 years of time, these family members know that they are coming down and representing everything in true representation culturally of what they are meant to do. So they dressed up in black suits, painted their faces in this incredible design that you'll see. And then loved walking the red carpet. Well, it's actually a black carpet, but they called it a red carpet, and got lots of photos and media, and then proudly opened the Arias presentation last night with their dance. Very proud. And, yeah. and it's marking their expression, not just Gurumal's. You know, in a way, Gurumal's is just the backing music, and they are live, and they are dancing and retelling stories that have existed long before us. And so it's almost the legacy of Gurumal is there, but they are presenting a new, their own version of it.
1: Hey, I just got a message through from David in Gove, which I'll read to you because you can sort of help me with this. I'm so used to calling him Dr. G after his passing, but people know him as Gurumal, and Dave has written in to say we can say his name now. It has been 10 years since his death, and he says, Dr. M, I feel I have difficulty saying his name. Mandawoy always told me that we should use his name when he's gone, because otherwise we'd forget the important work that took place. And Dave said, look, I'd ask his family before I'd believe me, but that's how it was told to me. Are we okay calling him Gurumal now?
0: Soon after his passing, the film came out, and we took Jungna, someone else who's passed away now, a couple of his aunties and some other senior family members down to Sydney, and there was a lot of media around at the time, and they instructed us a long, long time ago that they wanted his name used, I suppose, same as what Mandawoy is saying before he passed. They don't want that legacy to die, and so they made the decision to keep using his name. And his auntie, who has now passed away, asked her about it, and she said, look, saying someone's name just makes us feel sad. So that's the explanation she gave to me.
1: Yeah, okay. Well, it is the music of Dr. G or Gurumal that we are celebrating today after he was inducted into the Aria Hall of Fame last night alongside a bunch of other legendary Australian musicians, Jenny Morris, Kate Sbrano, Spiderbait, Livinga End and Vika and Linda, Michael Honan, long-term collaborator and producer.

0: and friend was there for it. How did you feel being there for this recognition, Michael, yourself personally?
1: Well, I loved it because I love being able to produce something that's so interesting and doesn't sound like everything else in the industry. And that thanks to a lot of people. But I loved the family being there and dancing for it instead of me trying to have to do something representative of them.
0: Did you get to speak? Did they make you speak?
1: After Don, I spoke a little bit, yeah.
0: Did you dress up?
1: Did you dress up? People. I'm just the same as the boys.
0: Oh, they must have looked amazing in their black suits painted up.
1: Yeah, except that I bought Nebby a black suit as well, and he wore his old blue one that I got from ages ago. So he kind of wrecked the look a bit for me.
0: He wrecked the mood.
1: He's an individual.
0: All right, well, we have to keep our eyes out for this on Saturday night on ABC TV. Hopefully all of this makes it into the cut. It's on at 9:15 tomorrow night on ABC Entertains, but of course you'll be able to catch it on iView. You just sort of took us into the song Jaramiri, which I'm going to let play while I wrap up, Michael, because it's a long one to get us up to the news at 2. This is the title track from the posthumous album.
1: I will just say it was beautiful last night with Briggs being the inductor. It was just a really special way to start open the whole proceedings.
0: Oh, it would have been a spectacular night. Michael, thank you for letting us take the opportunity to throw 3 Gurumul tracks onto the NT mixtape this afternoon. We'll get up to the news at 2 with Jaramiri from that final album, Child of the Rainbow. Well done. Congratulations.
1: Thank you so much, Liz.

0: You better believe I'm doing everything I can to keep the tears at bay right now. It is triumphant and cinematic and magnificent from the posthumous album from the late Gurumul Jadamiri, Child of the Rainbow, our third Song on the NT mixtape this afternoon after Gurumul was inducted into the ARIA Hall of Fame last night. If you want to celebrate the icon of Australian music, send me a message. What did you love about his music?
1: Tonight, ABC Sport takes you to Cardinia Park, where the Cats play the Suns.
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3: Good afternoon, Rio Davis with ABC News. Major crime detectives and forensic specialists have flown from Darwin to Tennant Creek to investigate the stabbing death of a man in the early hours of this morning. Police were called to Grigg Street in Tennant Creek at about 1:15 this morning and say they found a 21-year-old man with a stab wound to his upper body.

0: Acting Police Commander Mark Grave says officers and paramedics tried to resuscitate the man, but he was declared dead a short time later. He says major crime detectives are investigating if the incident is related to an ongoing feud in the town.
1: Some ongoing disturbances in Tennant Creek over the last week, stemming from some riotous behaviour on the weekend. We had one person seriously injured and some vehicles set alight. So we believe there's been a few flare-ups based in and around some family feuding.
0: Darwin midwife Claire Marks has spoken out after the NT government axed her $1.1 million contract to establish a private midwifery service. The service was one of the NT government's measures to fill the gap left by the closure of the NT's only private maternity ward last year. But the ABC later revealed the Nursing and Midwifery Board of Australia had imposed a number of conditions on Ms. Marks' registration, including banning her from working unsupervised. In a statement, Ms. Marks said NT Health has not provided her a transparent account of what allegedly changed after the contract was signed. A gas market analyst says industrial action at producer Inpex's processing facility in Darwin is not yet cause for alarm, but it may escalate. Workers at Inpex's Ichthys facility have been striking on and off for 2 weeks, pushing for pay rises of 3% each year. Inpex has applied to the Fair Work Commission to stop the industrial action. Gas market analyst Go Katayama says Inpex is a major supplier to Asia, and with a hot summer expected in the region, the prospect of prolonged disruption is concerning.
2: The concerns may be less about the immediate shortages and more about the possibility that this escalating industrial action really coincides with the rising summer demand.
0: A disability services labour hire company has collapsed into voluntary administration, warning new NDIS rules are adding pressure to the sector. National Work reporter Bronwyn Herbert has more.
3: United Foundation supplies about 480 disability support workers to supported independent living services in New South Wales and South Australia. Director Karim Amin told staff the business was hit by three factors at once: new registration requirements from July the 1st, payments withheld for completed work, and increasing workforce costs. 27 staff have had their roles terminated. The company says there's been no interruption to care and it will keep trading while administrators assess whether it can be restructured or wound up.
0: Overseas, a South Korean court has sentenced former President Yoon Sung-yeol to 30 years in prison. Local media reports the sentence is over charges linked to military drones sent over Pyongyang to help create a pretext for Yoon's failed December 2024 martial law declaration. The Seoul Central District Court found him guilty of abuse of power and aiding the enemy, saying he'd conspired in the October 2024 drone incursion from the outset. Yoon has denied wrongdoing. Market analysts say SpaceX will have to grow at a very fast pace to justify its valuation after its initial public offering on the US stock market. SpaceX has priced the biggest ever US initial public offering at $191 per share, making Elon Musk's rocket and spacecraft manufacturer one of the world's most valuable companies. SpaceX has a valuation of $2.5 trillion. Adelaide University's Dr. Marta Homan says only the company's Starlink division is profitable.
4: The spaceship business of launching rockets and the business of XAIs are not really profitable. So in fact, to justify that valuation, SpaceX would need to grow very, very fast indeed.
0: And South Korea has come from a goal down to beat Czechia 2-1 at the FIFA Men's World Cup in Guadalajara, Mexico. Ladislav Krejci opened the scoring for Czechia in the 59th minute before South Korea equalised 8 minutes later and then went ahead in the 80th minute. Earlier, co-host Mexico defeated South Africa 2-0 in the opening match. ABC News.
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9: and the Northern Territory.

0: Oh, it's just magical. Does it give you the goosebumps and the goose pimples and the tears just suddenly arriving at your eyeballs? I didn't actually get all of it in before the news to Jaramiri, Child of the Rainbow, from that posthumous release from Dr. G, which was out in... when was it out? It was out just after he died, which is almost 10 years ago now. The late Gurumul was inducted into the ARIA Hall of Fame last night. It's music that just, takes your breath away. And that incredible orchestral collaboration. It was an historic album. It was the first ever album in an Indigenous Australian language to debut at number one on the ARIA Australian charts when it came out. If you are a fan of his music and the stories he shared with the world, make sure to catch the Hall of Fame, which happened last night in Sydney, but it was recorded by the ABC and it will be on ABC Entertain on Saturday night at 9:15. But if you can't find that channel, you can find it on iView as well. And as we celebrate the incredible mark that Gurumul has made on the music of Australia and the world, if you've got a special memory to share or can tell me about how he made a mark on your life. I know his music is used in hospitals, in children's wards, for little babies to help them get to sleep. Like, that's actually a thing that his music does. It helps soothe tiny little babies, which just makes me feel all wonderful and beautiful. It's lovely stuff. Got some texts in about the mixtape. Hello. Not sure who this is from. Can you advise whether the tracks on the NT mixtape are listed anywhere? Would love to create this playlist. I love them all. Oh, that is beautiful feedback. Currently, they're not. They're in my head in a jumbled order, but I can work on putting a Spotify playlist together for you. So thank you for that reminder. Hey, coming up, the Golden Delicious, it can go in the bin. But if I had to pick just one apple to rule them all, the one that's never let me down, never been flowery, always been crunchy, can't find it on the shelves at the moment. Do you know which one I'm going for? Adam Steer, can you guess?
1: Well, it's not an Adam's apple, is it?
0: That was not the answer I was looking for. No, the Fuji. I love a Fuji. And Golden Delicious can go.
1: I want to know where those Macca's apple pies have gone. You know,
0: not exist anymore?
1: I don't think so. I think that was like the only dessert for a long time.
0: Something, I have done a bit of the Golden Arches drive through lately, and they've gone. Like, it's not a standard menu anymore. There's all these weird kind of additions.
1: Oh, yeah, it's too complicated.
0: It's too complicated.
1: The takeaway's got too complicated, like everything
0: in life has. Have you got a favourite apple or a least favourite apple? This is an important investigation that The Guardian Australia has undertaken, and we'll see how the apples have landed.
1: I did. I started investigating different flavoured apples last year. There's some kind of Japanese-y kind of sounding.
0: The Fuji.
1: No, there's another one. I don't know.
0: Kanzi?
1: Yeah, maybe.
0: You don't know anything about
1: it. And then
0: apples.
1: I just forget. Forget, as long as they're cold and not green, it's fine by me.
0: Okay. What about Queen songs?
1: Yeah, so you're talking about the album A Day at the Races today, 50-year
0: anniversary.
1: 6 months, it came out 6 months after One Night at the Opera, which I bought for 2 cents on vinyl from a preschool fate around the corner from me when I was 10, and I played it a lot. One Night at the Opera has got a lot of really good songs, and of course Bohemian Rhapsody is on that album. 6 months later, they produce another album. I think they should have waited. Like, there's a couple of good songs on it. Tie Down Your Mother and Somebody to Love.
0: They're the two I'm going to play.
1: Yeah,
0: because do we run out?
1: I don't know. Yeah, okay. I think you do.
0: All right. Well, if you'd like to dispute that, or if you want to agree with Adam that the difficult fourth album from Queen only had two good songs on it.
1: Well, it's just that they didn't. Like, why did you only take 6 months to produce another album? Just wait a little while.
0: Yeah, I don't know. They're just firing creatively. I don't know. We're going to find out.
1: Too many flares.
0: There's one other thing I was going to ask you before you scooter off. You must have some Dr. G. Gurumul memories. Did you see him perform live in Darwin?
1: Yeah, my favourite. Yes, I did. But my favourite memory was speaking to Michael Honan backstage at Buckingham Palace while Dr. G is going to perform for the Queen. Mm. And while we are talking with Michael Honan on air, he stops and goes, "Oh my gosh, Dr. G's just speaking to Stevie Wonder." So he had to hop off of the phone so we could go and do that.
0: Oh, yeah.
1: It's delightful.
0: I think sometimes Australians forget what a mark Gourmet made on the world. Like, he was a superstar globally. What are you cooking up for later today?
1: The apple pie. We are going, dodgy cars. So Consumer Affairs have put out a booklet saying, this is what a dodgy car sounds like, because they're saying there's so many dodgy cars, used cars for sale. So I headed out to one of the local mechanics to find out. It is a tale of disaster. So something to be warned about. And I'm going to stay on cars. One of the supercar drivers who's racing next weekend is really considering making the Northern Territory home. Who is it? I'll tell you after four.
0: Adam Steer with you for the drive home in the top end. It is... I just had a little hiccup. Sorry about that. It is 12 past two.
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0: Got a message from someone who says, my kid's creche played Gourmet every nap time over 10 years ago. Yeah, I've heard of like... the preschools, but also the hospitals in like the NICU playing it for like, you know, really sick little bubbers to help them sleep and to also calm and relax the families around them. And Judith in Mille Lacs written in to say, hi Liz, I remember a duet with, I think, Jessica Mowboy. I don't know if he did a duet with Jessica Mowboy. Judith says, not sure of the name of the song, Beautiful to Hear. I'm wondering, Judith, if it is the song Bayini, which he did with Delta Goodrum on The Voice or whatever was on TV back then, Australian Idol. Bayini was a beautiful one that was then released by... Sarah Blasco. That is one of my all-time favourites of his, with that beautiful accompaniment of his voice and a beautiful female singer. Producer Lisa, who's behind the scenes today, reckons that he did Amazing Grace with Jess Mowboy. So those are some lovely memories as well. If I can squeeze on a little bit more Dr. G today, I will do so. And hello, Tracy and Alice, who says goosebumps, goose pimples, which I was getting with the music. As a kid, I used to call them gimples, which is completely off topic, but I love it. Gimples, goose pimples. I had the gimples listening to the music of Dr. G. Gourmet. Sorry. Dave and Gove writing in to say, it's been enough time, you can say his name. And I've just gotten so used to calling him Dr. G, and so many of his friends still do the same, that, yeah, I think both are probably okay. Nice to hear from you. The text number 0487991057. From the music of Gourmet Dr. G to the possibly difficult fourth album of Queen next.
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0: And 1976 was a big year for music. A bunch of music genres coexisting. Others were emerging with force. And you heard from ABC reporter and musician Matt Neal a couple of weeks ago talking about the emergence at this time of punk. Today, though, it is the music of Queen that we're going to celebrate from 1976, the album A Day at the Races, turning 50 this year. Do you remember it? Do you agree with Adam that maybe they should have waited for a little bit longer after releasing A Night at the Opera? Because, wasn't all that flash, although it did have this track on it.

It is, of course, Somebody to Love from Queen's A Day at the Races, another album turning 50 this year. Do you remember when it came out? Adam Steer making the case a short time ago that they should have waited longer than 6 months to follow up A Night at the Opera because it only produced a couple of good songs. If you would like to dispute or agree, perhaps,

0: Is that Adam Steer about that album, or if you can remember buying it, 1300 057 222. ABC journalist and musician Matt Neal has compiled a list of the albums that turned 50 this year. This one is on it. Hello, Matt.
1: Hello, Liz.
0: A day at the races following a night at the opera. I like to think of this as like what they were deciding to do after the night at the opera. What shall we do? And they went to the races. Is there, like, was that deliberate? Do you know the story behind the naming of those two albums in that order?
1: Yeah, they're both named after Marx Brothers films.
0: Oh, okay. Well, I sound like an idiot now, don't I? There was no reason, I didn't know.
1: I wouldn't expect you to know that. I mean, you know, they're movies that came out in the 1930s, 1940s?
0: Yes, 30s, and I'm not that old.
1: Yes. No, you're not. Neither am I.
0: Okay, so they were Marx Brothers films. Were there other albums that were named after Marx Brothers films, or just those two?
1: No, so these two kind of, to me, feels like a double album that kind of never happened. I'll debate Adam on whether this album's any good or not. I think it's great, and it feels like a part two to A Night at the Opera. And so I often think of these two as kind of being part of a double album that never happened. There was a year between them being released. So they did spend a lot of time on A Day at the Races. At this point in their career, this was their fifth album. They actually spent the longest they'd ever spent on an album in doing A Day at the Races. And it came off the back of A Night at the Opera being their biggest album so far. They toured far and wide, the biggest tours they'd ever done, to the biggest crowds they'd ever done, the longest stints on the road. So they were pretty tired. They took some time off and then came back in the studio and basically picked up where they'd left off with A Night at the Opera in terms of the experimentation in the studio. You know, A Night at the Opera, of course, is centered around Bohemian Rhapsody and all the different studio experiments they were doing. And they do that again with A Day at the Races. And, you know, sure, it didn't have as many big hit singles. It doesn't have something as big as Bohemian Rhapsody, but then no other Queen album does. No other album has anything like Bohemian Rhapsody. So, yes, it's maybe not as successful as, but to me, this is a natural continuation from A Night at the Opera.
0: I think that's a really nice way to think of them paired together. Somebody to Love, that, like, I might like that more than Bohemian Rhapsody, but that might just because Bohemian Rhapsody became a little bit of a, I don't know, did it become a meme?
1: It's been played to death a bit, maybe. Yeah. So, yeah.
0: That one, I don't know. I really enjoyed playing that for everyone. It does have echoes of Bohemian Rhapsody. Musically, why is that? What's going on there?
1: So a lot of the Queen sound, to me, comes down to two really key aspects. One is the vocal overdubbing that they do. So when they're recording Bohemian Rhapsody, Freddie Mercury was double tracking, triple tracking his vocals, and then he was doing the same thing to all the harmonies that he was doing. So he's stacking up harmonies, how many different notes and octaves he can put into one to make a chord out of his voice. And then as he was doing that, the tape was kind of degrading, so he had to keep on going back and redoing bits. And as they were going through this whole process, they sort of hit upon the Queen vocal sound, which is that you can hear it in the background a lot in Somebody to Love. It's in a lot of tracks on A Day at the Races and A Night at the Opera where they are just stacking vocals on top of each other, both as harmonies and both as unison. So seeing the same thing twice, three times, four times to get that kind of chorusy effect, that sort of that particular sheen to it. So that's one of the things that is that Queen sound. The other one is Brian May's guitar, which I've heard called the Fireplace or the Red Special. I think it was made out of the mantelpiece of the house he grew up in or something. And he took the wood from that when he was young, got it made into a guitar. And to this day, he claims that it's because of that particular weird piece of wood that makes that particular kind of Queen guitar sound. And you can hear it in that solo. I'm sure it's a combination of things. It's to do with the electronics in the guitar. It's to do with the pedals he's running through. It's to do with the amp he's running it through. But that, to me, is Queen. It's that guitar sound and that vocal sound.
0: That is not a thing I've heard of very often, of musicians having made their instrument from something that is meaningful to them. Is that, like, you're a musician, do people make guitars from, you know, old bits of their house? Is that very unusual?
1: Yeah, I don't know. One of my mates is a luthier, and he will tell you, so he makes guitars and mandolins and bass guitars and stuff, and he will tell you that particular woods have a particular sound, especially when it's an instrument that resonates. So

0: 57222. We are listening to some of the big tracks. Some would argue the only two good tracks from A Day at the Races from Queen. Well, it's funny because Glenn from Fanny Bay, who does a music segment with us on Thursdays, has texted in to say the two standout tunes are Tie Your Mother Down and the gospel vibe of Somebody to Love. So we've certainly picked the two big ones that people know and
1: I think
0: love.
1: There's some other good songs on here, though, I will say. There's, look, I'm a bit of a fan of Roger Taylor, the drummer, and the songs that he writes. So on A Night at the Opera, he wrote I'm in Love with My Car, which I just absolutely love the sound of that song. And he's got a song on A Day at the Races called Drowse, which is really, really cool. It doesn't quite sound like anything else on here. Good Old Fashioned Lover Boy is just a cool sounding, like old vaudeville kind of, you know, old granny music kind of song, I guess. And there's this other song on here called...
0: Love a bit of old granny music.
1: Yeah. And there's a song on here called White Man, which is pretty heavy-handed, but Brian May wrote it about the impact of colonization on Native American people. And it's like one of the heavier Queen songs, like lyrically and emotionally, but also like the sound of it is pretty heavy too. And it's a really cool, it's got some really cool riffs in it. It's, you know, it might be a bit heavy handed, but that's a cool song as well. I would defend that one on this one too.
0: All right. The album is A Day at the Races, which followed A Night at the Opera. It turns 50 this year. Can you remember buying it? Adam can remember buying it for, I think he reckons, 10 cents back in the day when he first picked that one up. If you've got it in the collection, let us know. 1-300-057-222. You have picked Tie Your Mother Down. This is a Brian May written one, I think.
1: Yes, it was written long before Queen existed, apparently, and he reshaped it for the band. It's probably one of the most rockin' songs on the album, I think. And I was lucky enough to see the Foo Fighters play this song in concert. Not Queen, but the Foo Fighters used to do a cover of this where Taylor Hawkins would sing the song. So there you go.
0: Very cool. Glenn's just texted in with some follow-up trivia. I don't know if you know this, Matt. You probably do. Extra Pop Trivia Liz. The two best tracks I named on that album are both track one on side one and side two. Hang on. Are they track one
1: they're
0: on both?
1: They're track one. They're both the track ones on the A and B side of the record.
0: Yeah.
1: Yes.
0: And that was an old school trick to make it easier for DJs to play. So it wasn't just to put the best song first, but it was for the DJs, spin and vinyl. Back in the day.
1: Yeah, because if you didn't have the single, you could just, if you had the album, what's track one? Away we go.
0: There you go. Very easy. Let us know if there's another song from this album that you love. Let us know if you have had a guitar or some other instrument made by your friendly local luthier from a bit of amazing special wood from your life. I'm going to investigate this, Matt, in the Google machine because there'll be more. But we're going to enjoy Tie Your Mother Down on ABC Radio Darwin and across the territory. If you want to read more about the album's turning 50 this year, look for Matt's article on the ABC website. Thank you, Matt.

0: nice to play something different from Queen other than Bohemian Rhapsody. Or I mean, I really enjoyed playing Someone to Love For You a little bit earlier. Both of those off the album A Day at the Races, Tie Your Mother Down on 105.7 ABC Darwin. And Across the Territory, another album that turns 50 this year. Can you remember it? Did you buy it? Have you still got it on vinyl? How much did it cost you? I think Adam Steer said it cost him 10 cents. Back in the day. I don't know if that was a whatever the opposite of an exaggeration is, but is that what you're getting a record for 50 years ago? 10 cents. Gee. Imagine how many records you could buy these days for that. It is 25 to 3.
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0: Yeah, with you across the territory until 4 o'clock this afternoon. After the 3 o'clock news, best and worst apples. Yes, The Guardian Australia has done some very important investigative journalism and reviewed the best and worst of apple varieties that you can find at the shops at the moment. The 16 best and worst. What do you reckon tops the poll? Is there one apple to rule them all?

0: kill them all. And what's the undisputed worst apple? And is it? A few people have posited that it is the Granny Smith. Is that the only apple that's totally green? Or are there other green apples? You got your green apples. I don't mind a Granny Smith. Good for baking, good for pies. I don't know, I never make pies. Good for apple crumble, I reckon. A Granny Smith stewed apple. Although I would get the apple from the tin. I think maybe there's just pictures of Granny Smith on the tin. So I don't even know if that's what comes in the tin. But I feel like Granny Smiths are good for baking. I don't mind a Granny Smith. Golden Delicious, on the other hand, that can go in the bin or the compost, never to be eaten again. I don't know if there are other golden ones. You've got your fully red apples. Red Delicious, I think that one might have fallen out of favour over the years. And then whatever happened to the Jonathan? Do you remember that? That was like, I feel like that was the apple that went on the, like if you were giving your teacher an apple, and I don't know where that came from, and you might know if you're a teacher. Like if you're giving your teacher an apple, it's a Jonathan apple, right? Is it? Like no one's... It would feel like a bit of a joke if you rocked up at school with a Golden Delicious or a Granny Smith for the teacher. That'll be like, that's nice, but you kind of got this apple giving thing wrong. I don't know why that is. Do you have any idea? Do you have a colour preference? What's the worst? What's the best? The Guardian Australia has investigated and they've done some very serious investigations. There's a microbiologist involved? Microbiologist or microbial ecologist who's been involved in the ranking process. And they've also used some device that measures for sweetness. And from this, best and worst apples have been determined. What's your favourite? What apple could go in the bin or the compost, never to be seen again? 0487 99 1057. We'll dig into that after 3 o'clock this afternoon. But up next, Louise is here to talk telly, and we're going to dive into the world of great office workplace comedies. Australia does these very well. The ABC has a new one coming out starring Sam Pang. It's all about the Tasmanian bid for a football team. But I wonder if there's any workplace comedy that's better than this one.
1: Angela, she's got to go.
2: Right, which one is she again?
1: See Renee?
2: Yeah.
1: Opposite her.
2: There's no one there.
1: Because it's 10:30. She'll be getting a muffin.
2: Oh, can she get me a coffee while she's down
1: Tony,
2: there?
1: Tony, just look at that.
2: Well, that's one way of spelling committee.
1: Oh, I've given up on typos. First two words.
2: Dear sir.
1: Departmental secretary is a woman.
2: Right.
1: What are my options?
2: Well, you can pay her out.
1: No!
2: Well, promote her.
1: What?
2: Can you make her role redundant?
1: Yes.
2: Without employing someone in a place?
1: No.
2: Pay her out.
1: No way.
2: But then you're going to have to performance manage her out.
1: Well, okay.
2: I said performance manage her out.
1: And I said okay.
2: It involves HR. I said HR, pay her out.
1: No.
2: Trust me.
0: It's from Utopia, when Nat comes to Tony, hoping to get rid of a problematic co-worker. Are there better workplace comedies? Send them through and we'll find out about this new one on the ABC and how Sam Pang goes at the helm of a TV show. The text number is 0487 99 1057. Right now, this is... Scandal featuring Patti Smythe, the Warrior.

0: It's The Warrior featuring Patty Smyth on 105.7 ABC Darwin and across the territory. And up next, permission for screen time is granted, and we're going to take a look at some of the great workplace comedies. What's better, Utopia or The Office?
1: Some chase the story.
2: We'll be interviewing some of Australia's most famous faces.
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7: Press play.
0: And when you get home from work, usually the last thing you want to think about is work. Yet workplace comedies seem to hold a special place in our hearts and our homes. Maybe there's something cathartic about laughing at the misery of having an incompetent boss or a micromanaging co-worker. Or is it that it's reassuring to know that you're not alone in your pain at sitting through another pointless staff meeting? Ground Up is the latest workplace comedy to be added to the mix. Starring Sam Pang, Ground Up is about Tasmania finally being given the go-ahead to have an AFL team. Louise Rugendyke is the senior TV critic at the SMH. Excuse me. Sorry, Louise. At the SMH and The Age. Good afternoon.
8: Hello, Liz. You okay there?
0: I am okay. You love a workplace comedy, don't you?
8: I do. I've got a few favourites. I watched Ground Up recently, the new ABC one. It's okay. I don't think it's going to make it into the list of greats, but Utopia is a very big favourite of mine. Same with Rosehaven. Remember the Seal of the Collar?
0: Yeah.
8: Luke McGregor one. Real estate agents in Tasmania. And my other favourite one recently has been The Paper. It's a spin-off of the US Office set in a small town newspaper. So that's why it holds a special place.
0: It is a spin-off of The Office, The Paper.
8: It is. Oh. It is. It's set in the Office universe with one same character across both shows.
0: Hey, and like newspapers, they don't really exist in the same way that they used to. Is this a bit of a throwback to the olden days?
8: No, look, they're trying to reclaim what it is, and I think maybe this is why I love it. They're trying to re-establish journalism's place in communities. I mean, we know that this is journalists. I'm sure it's the same in Darwin, that newspapers and the media, like having local media, is a really, really important thing. And this and The Paper does it really, really well. It just makes you go, oh, what we do is worthwhile.
0: All right. Well, I'll have to check that one out. We mentioned Utopia, and I did just play a clip from that where Nat comes to Tony hoping to get rid of a problematic co-worker. But look, I found another grab because it's important to play this one. When talking about the new Sam Pang Office comedy, this is when Utopia was looking into the crystal ball many, many years ago.
9: Well, we've been right through the report.
10: It's very exciting.
9: Tossed it around with the folks upstairs, and it's pretty clear what Tassie is crying out for.
10: Loud and clear.
11: Do tell.
9: A new stadium. Just over the page.
10: Next page. There we go.
11: That's 14th.
9: Well, it's not in order of priority.
11: I did the report. It's in order of priority.
0: Louise, how did they know?
11: By you.
0: How goodness, did they know?
8: I know. Ground Up isn't by the Working Dog crew, but Utopia, I think, was so prescient in everything that they covered. And, like, my husband works in government, and he said so often they sit there in meetings and go, this is a Utopia moment. We are stuck. In Utopia.
0: Yeah. I love the scene where they are discussing the Harmony Day lunch. There's so much time spent into investigating where hummus came from. So that no one gets offended.
8: Oh, it's so clever. And I think that's it. The work, you know, they tapped it. They said in the end, I think they had a lot of people who worked in government were approaching them with stories. Like, that's the thing. I think people who worked in offices really took it to heart. And so it just became easy. And that's why I think it's so accurate and realistic, because they've been given the hot tip by anyone who works in a government office as to what it's really like.
0: And of course, long before Utopia, the Working Dog crew created another office comedy mockumentary that I think really, my memory of this is that it really confused Americans, because they thought it was a documentary.
4: Good evening, I'm Mike Moore.
5: And I'm Brooke Vandenberg. Welcome to Frontline.
11: I was going to say welcome to Frontline. Come on.
0: Oh, Frontline. Take us back. What do you remember about Frontline and how significant this was for Australian TV comedy?
8: Yeah, I mean, this was huge. I mean, this was, you know, mocking when A Current Affair was at its sort of, I don't want to say toxic peak, but kind of toxic peak. This is when there was like the hostage situations and they were really sort of foot and door hammering, you know, chasing people down the street type journalism. And Mike Moore was the wonderful sort of vain but dim host, you know, of Frontline. And he just sort of didn't kind of realise that sort of, I suppose, massaged around him, that, you know, he was just quite convinced that he was the star. And I think it just allowed us to really sort of laugh at Current Affairs, probably in a way that we don't anymore. Because I think everyone was laughing. Probably not. I think everyone was watching A Current Affair a lot more than they sort of are these days. So it was probably a, you know, pretty good thing to take ourselves not so seriously.
0: I think we might have studied Frontline when I was in high school. I can't remember what particular thing we were looking at, but I was just, yeah, I'm pretty sure we studied that one. I will get to a little bit more on the new ABC One Ground Up with Sam Pang in a moment, but I've just got a few other clips here, Louise, so just indulge me. I've got some Office to play, but also I picked an American one.
7: Although I've not worked with you professionally, as a private citizen, I have personally patronized each and every one of your establishments.
12: I've never seen you buy a salad at Sea Salad.
7: It's because I don't hate myself, Tanya. I'm sorry. I know I should be chasing your vote, but I stand behind my decision to avoid salad and other disgusting things. And I think I have a lot of support in the community for that.
0: Parks and Rec, the American one. I can't remember if you were a fan of Parks and Rec. I know you're a big fan of 30 Rock, which is another great American kind of office comedy in a way.
8: Oh, you make my heart sing by playing that Parks and Rec clip. I love Parks and Rec so much. And here's a nice little link that Katie Dippold, who worked on Parks and Rec, she's a creator behind Widow's Bay, the hot drama at the moment, which is kind of set within a local council on a cursed island. That's also worth checking out.
0: Widow's Bay. Yeah. Oh, is that who's starring in that? Matthew Rhys, the Welshman, husband of Felicity.
8: Yes, Kerry Russell.
0: Who I'm watching at the moment in The Americans because there's 8 seasons of it. So that's always a great thing when you find something that you like and go, oh, this is a good one to hook into.
8: Yes.
0: Separately from Office comedies, Louise, and we can talk about this another time, medical procedural dramas. I have just also discovered The Pitt on HBO, and it's one of the most amazing and intense TV shows I've ever seen, I think.
8: I'm so jealous you're only just starting it because it really is such a good, it is such a good show. I implore anyone to watch it. I don't even like medical dramas and this one had me hooked in line and sinker. I loved it.
0: Yeah, it's a really good analysis of the state of affairs in the United States and, you know, the rest of the world at the moment, but really, you know, the American world of medical care. Back to the laughs though, the comedy series Ground Up. Because of the Utopia episode about the stadium, I just assumed this was kind of a spin-off of Utopia. Is it? Or is it not?
8: No. It's a completely different creative team. So it's written by Gary McCaffrey, who was a writer on Sean McAuliffe's Mad as Hell for about 15 seasons. So it's got that sort of quite sort of, yeah, sharp Mad as Hell satire about it. So it kind of, Sam Pang plays Hugh Shen, who's the CEO of the Great Southern Football Club. So it's his job to try and find a mascot, get a club song going, recruit a team, convince the city of Hobart that, yes, a stadium is a good thing when, you know, 75-80% of them don't want it. And this is what I kind of find fascinating about the show is that can you make a comedy out of something like – most Tasmanians deeply disagree with this stadium. So I don't know if it's
0: like it's a real sore point. And it's a bit too close to home, possibly.
8: Possibly. It is funny. I liked it more on the second time I watched it. First time I watched it, I was like, oh, I don't know, it feels a bit dated. But then we watched it on Sunday night again. And my husband was chuckling away through it. And I was like, do you find this funny? He was like, yeah, that's good. And I was like, oh. I missed something. I'm going to give it another go. Yeah.
0: Sam Pang, how's he? Is this his first sort of TV role?
8: This is his first lead role. Like, he's popped up in little supporting ones. Like, he had a very small scene in Fisk, and he's been in Ursula Carlson's new comedy, but this is his first lead role, and he's okay. It's a very dead.
0: Oh, Louise, your phone has been a little bit up and down and it's just given way on us. So you will have to watch Ground Up and decide for yourself, starring Sam Pang in his first lead TV role. I actually think I enjoy watching Sam Pang in anything, so I'm probably going to enjoy him on this one. It is Ground Up on the ABC, the new comedy series about the Tassie football team. We'll catch you next week, Louise.
13: Thank you. It's a great honour to be leading Tasmania's new football club.
14: What we would love is that the club jumper be predominantly pink on the front and silvery grey on the back.
13: So like a salmon steak. We're right on track to field a team in 2028.
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16: Adam the Apple from the Apple Isle.
13: Could you please show Adam the Apple Donnie the Door? And to deliver a world-class stadium the state will love.
17: There's a lot of people not happy about this stadium. Can we address that?
13: Yes.
17: Oh.
13: We'll build the stadium and shut them up.
0: It is the new ABC comedy Ground Up. Have you got a favourite office comedy? Let me know, 0487991057. And Sam Pang has right there provided a perfect segue to our conversation ahead after three. Adam the Apple from the Apple Isle, the proposed mascot for the team in Tassie, because we're going to talk about apples after the news at three. A very important investigation has been undertaken by the food writer at The Guardian. Best and worst apples. Which apple, or what is the one apple to rule them all? And which apple are you happy to never lay eyes on again? Text in 0487991057. This is U2, Angel of Harlem.

0: It's you two, Angel of Harlem on 105.7 ABC Darwin and across the territory. Liz Trevasco's with you on a Friday afternoon ahead after the news. What's the best apple? What's the worst? And why is it the Golden Delicious? And hello to Penny, who's just texted to say, I've just started watching the BBC show 2026 about the FIFA World Cup. It's hilarious. A lot like Utopia. Thank you, Penny. We'll see if we can find a clip of that to play next hour as well.
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2: Good afternoon, Rio Davis with ABC News. Northern Territory Police are investigating whether the stabbing death of a man is related to an ongoing family feud in Tennant Creek. Officers received multiple reports of a stabbing on Grigg Street at about 1 o'clock this morning. Acting Commander Mark Greaves says they found the man with a major wound to his upper body and he was later declared dead at the scene. He says the investigation is in its early stages, but they're exploring all avenues.
3: Being a small community, especially around football time, the outlying communities come in, they intermingle, they mix, so they may have been known to each other, but we're yet to actually identify whether that's the case.
2: A leading freight and logistics shipping company serving remote Northern Territory communities has been ordered to alter its contracts to avoid misusing its market power. Joseph Hathaway-Wilson reports.
4: The ACCC has accepted a court-enforceable undertaking against shipping company SeaSwift to remove anti-competitive clauses from its contracts. The market watchdog said it was concerned SeaSwift, which delivers essential goods to coastal communities across North Queensland and the NT, was engaging in commercial conduct seriously hampering competing companies' viability in the region, leading to higher cost of living for residents in remote communities. SeaSwift has acknowledged the ACCC's concerns its conduct may breach consumer laws.
2: A grandparent of missing four-year-old Gus Lamont has been fined $10,500 for possession of a gun silencer at the family's Oak Park station in South Australia's far north. Talia Fay has more.
5: 75-year-old Josie Rochelle Murray was charged in February, just a short time after police declared Gus's disappearance a major crime. Police previously said the firearms offence is not related to Gus's disappearance. She's also been banned from holding or obtaining a firearms licence for 5 years. SA police confirmed last month that one of Gus's grandparents remains a suspect in his disappearance. The grandparents previously released a statement saying the family had cooperated with the investigation and want nothing more than to reunite Gus with his parents.
2: An NDIS labour hire provider has gone into voluntary administration, blaming looming rule changes, delayed payments and rising costs. National Work reporter Bronwyn Herbert has the details.
6: United Foundation employs around 480 support workers in supported independent living. Director Karim Amin says a combination of incoming regulation, delayed NDIS payments and rising staffing costs have contributed to the financial pressure. 27 staff have lost their jobs. Angus McFarlane from the Australian Services Union says many affected workers have already endured multiple related company collapses in the past 18 months.
7: We still haven't secured the entitlements and now they're being told they're going through it again.
6: The company says care hasn't been disrupted and will continue operating while administrators decide its future.
2: Overseas, US President Donald Trump has declared a peace deal with Iran could be signed as early as this weekend. Mr. Trump says the agreement includes a commitment to reopen the Strait of Hormuz. Despite a ceasefire being in place since April, the US and Iran have continued to exchange intermittent fire, including tit-for-tat strikes this week. Iran's foreign ministry spokesperson, Ismail Baghaei, says the peace deal is being reviewed, but they will not rush the process.
8: Regardless of the rhetoric, threats and claims of the other side, we are focused on the interests of the Iranian nation. We're doing our own work regarding the text and the overall understanding. Whenever we conclude that it secures the interests of the Iranian nation, we will certainly announce it transparently.
2: And in the AFL, Port Adelaide's coach has hit back at the coach of the Western Bulldogs after he spoke openly about the Dogs' pursuit of the Power's Zach Butters. It's been widely speculated Butters would seek a trade home to Victoria at the end of the season, with the Dogs seen as one of the front runners. At a press conference on Wednesday, Bulldogs coach Luke Beveridge said he felt he had to be involved in the pursuit of opposition players, but would not specify if he'd met with Butters. Port's coach Josh Carr says he would have handled answering the question differently.
9: Those conversations, if I do have them, you guys won't know about. I always love when a coach starts with, I don't really like talking about other clubs' players, but then go for four and a half, 5 minutes and talk about it. I'm different to that view. I mean, you know, obviously talking about Bevo's media that he did, and I'd attack a bit differently.
2: In the weather for today, there's a slight to medium chance of showers around the northeast Arnhem District. Sunny elsewhere, Darwin and Catherine a top of 33 degrees. ABC News.
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0: All right, very important matters to discuss this half hour. The Golden Delicious, it can go in the bin. What about the Granny Smith? Would you be happy to never lay eyes on that variety of apple ever again? What's the worst apple? Guardian Australia has investigated. I think they found it hard to pick a best because there's a little bit of, I guess, personal taste involved in this decision. But I think there is not too much debate about the worst. If there was one apple that you'd happily throw in the compost, never to be eaten again, what would it be? And look, Matt Brown, when I was talking about this with Lara Stimson at the end of the morning show today, Matt Brown suggested that there are different apples for different occasions. Now, I don't know if that means, you know, there'd be a certain apple that's correct for a wedding, for example. I think there's a correct apple for giving to teachers. I don't know which one it is, but I'm pretty sure it's some kind of red apple. And I think you give your teacher a Granny Smith apple. I think that would be wrong. Are there different apples for different occasions, or did Matt mean just for different dishes, like your cheese and Bicky's platter might have a certain apple, and your stewed apple might be best done with a different apple? I was also thinking, too, the type of apples that I eat now, it's changed since I was a kid. Like, there were a lot more of these. I'm thinking there was an apple called a Jonathan, and it was red. And I don't see those ones around so much. And when I was a kid, it was the Jonathan and the Red Delicious and the Granny Smith. But now there's this whole other range of apples. And for me, Fuji is there right up the top. Nick Jordan is the food writer for The Guardian. He has researched and ranked 16 varieties of apple. He'll be along this half hour. It's a really serious investigation. There's a microbial ecologist who's been part of it, and they've also used a handheld bricks refractometer, a device that measures how light bends when it hits a liquid, to estimate the soluble content such as sugar in water. And so they've used this refractometer to measure the sweetness of different apples. This is going to be great. You're going to learn so much about apples that you'd never considered. If you've got questions, you're welcome to send those through, and we'll see if Nick can answer those for you. Or give us a call, 1-300-057-222. Paul in Malak has an early bid for best apple, though. Hello, Paul.
15: Good afternoon, Liz.
0: What's your favourite apple? Have you got a very favourite?
15: One of the favourites, I think, of is Royal Gala.
0: Okay, and describe this one to me. What do you love about it?
15: It's like a red apple.
0: Yeah.
15: It's got a red skin, similar to a Red Delicious, but it's got a different name, and it's a lot sweeter than a Red Delicious.
0: Okay, so for you, sweetness of apple is important.
15: Yeah, that's correct, yes.
0: Yeah, and crunchy, is it nice and crunchy?
15: Yeah, and crunchy, that's correct.
0: Mm. And
15: there is another apple I do like, yes. But it's got apple in its name, but it's not actually an apple, it's called a pineapple.
0: Good point. That is a good one. Thank you.
15: I don't know where the apple comes into pineapple.
0: No, I don't know either. That
15: it's
0: is
15: not exactly a round, small thing, is
0: no,
15: it?
0: No, I've never thought about that. Someone will know, where does the pineapple.
15: Maybe you can ask your expert when he comes on and where they get pineapples from.
0: I will ask him that.
15: What sort of pineapple is not a small red fruit?
0: That's a good question. I think there's probably even, like, there's other things that have the name, like a custard apple. It doesn't look like an correct. Apple. And a bush apple.
15: That's correct.
0: Do we have bush apples here in the top end? I don't even know what they are, but I don't think
15: I'm
0: it's like...
15: I'm not sure. You might have asked someone who more marshmallow or someone about that.
0: Yeah, yeah, you're not the expert on that. What about worst...
15: I'm not sure expert about the pineapples.
0: I will totally ask him about the pineapples. What's the worst apple, Paul?
15: Oh, probably the worst one. You're probably right about the Golden Delicious.
0: Yeah. Why is that?
15: Good for making apple pies.
0: That's... Okay. Like apple pie. So... Have you made an apple pie, and did you use Granny Smith's to do that?
15: Yes, but I didn't make the pastry itself. I bought the pie pastry.
0: Yeah, no, good move. Good move.
15: Stuff inside of it, and then bake it in the oven.
0: Work smarter, not harder. Because I said before, I'm sure Granny Smith's are good for baking with. And then as soon as I said that, I thought, I have never actually baked the apple. I get the apple from the tin as well. But Granny Smith's are good for baking, you reckon?
15: That's correct, yes.
0: Yeah, apple pie, apple crumble?
15: Yeah, that's very nice also.
0: I love an apple crumble. All right, Paul, gala apple, top of the list.
15: Yep.
0: Golden Delicious,
15: that's
0: bottom of the list. We're going to fill in the rest of the list ahead with Nick Jordan, food writer at The Guardian. Deb says, Granny Smith is the winner. If you disagree, fight me. Thank you, Deb. Why, though? What is it about the Granny Smith? My little mate, who has a very restricted palate and it's hard to get a lot of fruit into him, he loves the Granny Smith as well, which is a bit weird to me because it's quite sour. And usually you think of kids as going for sweeter things, but he likes the Granny Smith. Deb, you bake with a lot of, well, you're a veggie, so do you cook with lots of Granny Smith? What do you do with the Granny Smith?

Hey Smith, give us a call, 1-300-057-222. Much Ado About Apples is coming up next. Oh, and then in the next half hour, we're going to get on the Curaçao bandwagon. Have you got World Cup fever? The World Cup started last night. Curaçao, heard of them? We're going to get on the bandwagon. They qualified for their first World Cup in November last year. And you might remember when this happened, we found the only Territorian who is from there. So next half hour, we'll learn about this Dutch colonised Caribbean nation and what their chances might be against Germany in their opening round match. If you've ever been to Curaçao and you can add to our collective knowledge of that place, or if you're from there and you've been looking for a territory friend that you can watch the game with at 2:30 on Monday morning, Sam from Fly Creek, who is originally from Curaçao, I think would like to hear from you as well. So get in touch if you have a Curaçao connection, 1-300-057-222. At 3:12. This is Benson Boone. Beautiful Things.

0: Benson Boone, he's a beautiful thing, isn't he? Tell you what else is a beautiful thing. Fuji Apple, can't find them on the shelves these days. I don't know if they've just like, are they not growing them anymore? They're my very favourite. What is yours? Paul has nominated the Gala Apple because it's nice and sweet. It's the red one. I think the Golden Delicious can go in the bin. What's your top apple? What would you happily throw in the compost, never to be eaten again? And do you eat different apples now than when you were a kid? Because as I was saying before, I reckon Red Delicious, Granny Smith, Jonathan Apple, they were like the apples that were around, and the Golden Delicious when I was a kid. Nick Jordan's the food writer for The Guardian. He has researched and ranked 16 varieties of apple. Hello, Nick.
1: Hello.
0: How are you?
1: I'm feeling great.
0: Nick, you've been doing a lot of taste testing for The Guardian. This one feels, though, like a really big and important investigation, the one where people will have thoughts and feelings. Is that what's happened with this investigation?
1: It is always the case. People are so opinionated about what they eat. I was a bit nervous with this one because, you know, it's a bit different tasting something like industrial or like, you know, very... Okay, I'm going to start again. Imagine like peanut butter, right? It's never made the exact same process every single time.
0: Hang on, Nick.
1: But apple.
0: Hang on.
1: Yeah.
0: We're gonna start all over again. I'm going to say, hang on there. I'm going to pop you on hold. Producer Lisa's going to call you back. We're going to try and get you on a better line because you're cutting in and out. And we want to make sure to properly get to the bottom of this. Meantime, Charlie and Catherine, some observations. Hello, Charlie.
2: Hello. Hey, did you say you like Jonathan's, yeah?
0: Well, no, I can't. Well, what I remember is of the very red-skinned apples. I was thinking about, you know, you've got your green Granny Smiths. Is anything else as green? I don't think there is. You've got your golden delicious, very golden skin, and then everything else is very much kind of a pink,
2: red apple,
0: red combo. Pink, green, red combo. But then the super red ones, red delicious, Jonathan, and that, as I was thinking this, I'm thinking, did I make that up, or was a Jonathan apple a thing?
2: No, Jonathan was a thing. So, Jonathan's were a universal apple, so they worked as a green, semi-green, so you use them as cooking apple. They were a long-storing apple, and a lot of the modern varieties still use some of the genetics, but they cut down all the Jonathan trees back years ago, probably mid-90s. And grafted on all golden dells, right, or golden rafts. Because if you notice, the golden raft, which you hate because you don't have a clue, is because they've got a matte skin. They're not a polished skin, right? And the reason why you don't like them is because you've got crap. They're flowery. They're terrible.
0: Yeah.
2: Right? But that's rubbish because they don't taste like that because you've got them after they've been in the airless storage for about 8 or 9 months. Because apple picking ends by May. So if you're buying and it starts with the Granny Smiths were the first picks, and then you go into your Golden Dells, and then some of the red apples take longer to ripen up. So they were like a spread over the season, over the varieties, right? And when I was last working in farms, they were going into the food.
0: So you're an apple. Charlie, rewind a second. What are your apple picking credentials? Because clearly, when you're talking about Golden Dells, you've got some background here.
2: Yeah, because I used to work seasonally when I didn't have work because we had a thing called the recession that no one's had since back in the 90s, and you just couldn't get work, so you just had to get what you got. And so out on the farms, you just work on farms. So shit, terrible pay, but if you work hard and you got enough frostbite on your fingers and you shivered and got wet enough, you probably could make enough money to feed yourself.
0: Yeah, okay, so you worked at picking apples?
2: Yeah, picking apples. Yep, I didn't do any of the pruning. I usually got work by then, so things would pick up around where I was, and so I could get other work. So I didn't do the pruning and stuff. But we had gelosity, so we'd have machines to pick them up the tops of the trees, because those grannies are huge trees. And we'd have the three-pronged tripod ladders that you could walk with them if you got them wobbling. Oh, yeah, our health and safety standards are beautiful. So
0: okay. All right. Look, there's a lot to unpick here, and I'm going to get Nick back on the line in a moment, who's done the... Tell me.
2: The Golden Dells, you've got to eat them before they go full golden. So when they've still got a touch of green on, and they will be. And I love Jonathan's, and they are on a par with Jonathan's. I actually grew Jonathan's at home because you couldn't get them. They cut all the trees and grafted on Golden Dells, then they cut off all the trees again and grafted on the modern varieties.
0: Hang on.
2: But all the varieties we've got now are really terribly sweet because they're all the money's not here in Australia. You get nothing from here. But if you go to Asia, places like Japan, China, apples are big money, but they've got to be super sweet. And we used to have a lot more cooking type, long store, because they had lower sugar counts. They were more acidy type apple. And that we don't have them anymore because we've got Asian taste apples now. They're all for export.
0: Well, super sweet. Okay. So Jonathan's, excuse me, they all got chopped down. Why'd they chop them down?
2: Because they wanted sweeter. People wanted
0: they
2: sweeter.
0: They weren't sweet enough. Okay. Was a
2: no,
0: Jonathan like a Red Delicious?
2: And plus, people, if people wanted their acidy apple, they'd just eat the Grannies, which is like, they've been going forever. Granny Smith, long store, cooking apple. Jonathan's were an eating and cooking apple. And now, so now you've just got eating apples. And if you want anything for cooking, it's just the green apples.
0: What apple would you give if you were giving your teacher an apple to congratulate them on good work?
2: Oh, if you're sucking up the tea.

0: You know, well, depends what they're like. If they're under the age of probably about 30, you'd give them some terribly sugary, horrible thing that they've grown now.
1: But you
0: Or
1: wouldn't give him
0: if
1: a
0: they're
1: Granny
0: older, you'd
1: Smith,
0: give
1: would
0: them.
1: you?
0: Nah, probably
1: Wrong
0: not.
1: color.
0: Oh, I used to eat Granny Smith, not bad. But I'd probably give them the Jonathan, to be honest. I reckon they're the best apple we ever grew that I know of. There's a lot of older
1: Okay.
0: varieties. So
1: Yeah,
0: before the
1: what are the
0: Jonathans,
1: older
0: they cut
1: ones?
0: down. I don't know. They cut them down before I even got there. Like they were gone in the bloody 70s, I think. The
1: Yeah.
0: Jonathans were a staple through the 80s and everything.
1: The fascinating things about all of these variety of apples is that we have so many, because presumably across the fruit and veggie spectrum, there've been many varieties of everything. But with apples, we still have so many. Charlie, I'm going to pop you back on hold there. I've got Nick, the food writer from The Guardian, on the line. Nick, don't worry, I'll be back to you shortly because Nick's done the research. But I've also got Janice on the line from Spain or Portugal, who has some thoughts on this discussion. Hello, Janice.
2: Hi, how you going? Now I'm in Porto. I'm getting ready to go on a tour of the Douro Valley and wineries and all that kind of stuff today.
1: Yes, but you need to share some important apple
2: Well,
1: observations.
2: I absolutely adore the Envies. They're around for only about two months of the year. And a friend of mine, Ed, the fruit man, the dried fruit slice guy, just said the Envies reminds him of the original apples decades ago. That they're sweet, they're juicy, they're crunchy, and they have that original flavor. But if I can't get them the rest of the year, I like Kansai's. Used to like Fuji's, but I think all the really sweet flavor of the Fuji's been bred out of them.
1: Yeah, because I used to be.
2: And
1: Oh,
2: I like
1: well, I
2: jazz
1: like they
2: apples.
1: were mild. I liked the mildness of a Fuji apple.
2: Oh, yeah, I like
1: You
2: the
1: like
2: sweet
1: the
2: part of an
1: sweetness.
2: apple. I like an apple to be juicy, to squirt when you bite into it, and to be hard and to be really firm, no mealiness.
1: No, Melius, I know. There's nothing worse than a flowery apple. Janice,
2: Exactly.
1: have there been apples on your Camino journey? What are they chewing on in Spain?
2: They've actually been disappointing. They've been a bit mushy and grainy. And grainy. Haven't had the oranges, on the other hand, are like the best on the planet.
1: Oh, yeah. All right. Well, let's do a segment on oranges next time. Janice, I'm going to let you go, not because I don't want to find out more about your adventures and how the foot's going, but mostly because Nick, who I invited on to be our expert for this segment, is still waiting for a chat. He's the food writer at The Guardian. Hello, Nick.
3: Hello,
1: Now,
3: I'm back.
1: the wonderful thing that's happened is that without you, everyone filled in the gaps. And
3: Yeah,
1: Charlie
3: that's a
1: from
3: good
1: Catherine
3: fact.
1: called. He used to work as an apple picker and told us all this fabulous history about apples and
3: Yeah,
1: how they
3: he said I
1: don't.
3: didn't have a clue.
1: Well, he said that they don't grow Jonathans anymore, because I was thinking back to the apples of my childhood, and that was a big one when I was growing up. Tell us about the taste testing, though, that you have done for the latest taste test for The Guardian.
3: Yeah, well, this is a tricky thing, as some of your readers have alluded. All the apples are picked at different times. So we picked the sort of window where we could get the most amount of apples. I went down to the markets at Sydney and got every single variety I could that I knew was readily available, plus a few more rare apples, like some sour ones that other reader was calling in, they might be interested in. And I tried as much as I could to get them all fresh, new season as best as possible. And we ate them all. It was such a great day. It was such a delicious taste test and so much better than so many others I've done, like Easter eggs and other things, which is just a bit
1: Ah,
3: torturous.
1: yeah.
3: And yes, we measured them all on texture, taste, sweetness, sourness. And we also had a little refractometer, which measured the sugar content in each of the, quite an interesting little tool. So
1: Yeah,
3: yeah,
1: so this is
3: measured the sugar content in
1: interesting.
3: each of the
1: What's
3: apples.
1: a refractometer look like? And do you just chomp into your apple and let a drip fall down, slide down the side of your cheek onto this little meter to capture
3: Yeah,
1: it?
3: it's like a little handheld device with a little gap at the end. And essentially what's happening, you're letting a little drop of the apple come in, and it's measuring how, it's so complicated, it's amazing someone figured this out, how the light is bending when it hits the drop of apple juice. So depending on how many solids have dissolved in that liquid, it will change the angle of the light as it goes in. So if you set it to, oh, it just gets where it gets complicated. But you can change the settings so it means you're picking up the right

0: But there are some objective things with apples. Like, you know, you don't want a flowery apple, like so many other things. So this is an average experience. But yeah, we did test them on taste and texture. And we also had a more objective criteria for sweet and sourness too. So we try and guide people to what they wanted.
1: Now, I don't know if you heard Charlie saying this, but he was saying that the way that the apples have been bred, or the grafting and the new varieties, they're for the Japanese market, and they prefer a very sweet apple. And so that's changed the apples that are on the market. Do you know much about that?
0: I think, look, I don't know too much about the export market, although I am, like, vaguely aware Australia is sending a lot of its great produce generally overseas, not just to Japan, but we send heaps to China as well. Lots of really delicious stuff we grow aren't getting into Australian hands. But on apples specifically, I also think most people like a sweet apple, and I wouldn't be surprised at all if most apple farmers are looking to maximize the sweetness of their apples.
1: I like the Fuji, though, and my memory of the Fuji, and I haven't seen it on the shelves for a long time, like years. I don't know if it, if there are less of them being grown, or it's a Darwin thing and they're not bringing them up here for some reason. And I liked that it wasn't too sweet.
0: I know. I heard you earlier saying you liked a mild apple, which sort of made me feel a bit sad because like, I'm such a maximalist in life, and I just want... I want my apples to be super sour and super sweet. I want all the things I eat to be the biggest versions of themselves. I just don't want mildness in anything besides my sleep.
1: Yeah, the Fuji was not high on your list. I did notice that.
0: But if not, I didn't give it a bad score, though.
1: No, you didn't. There was one. It's hard to pick a winner when, you know, personal taste, sweet, sour. You did have a loser, though, didn't you?
0: Yeah, Red Delicious.
1: And why is that?
0: You know, the ones we got from the markets, and I was thinking, my memory of Red Delicious is that the texture is really poor, and they're just not as sweet or sour, for that matter, as other apples. But I really tried to give it a go. You know, I sourced a few after the ones from the markets weren't very good. I got some others from a local greengrocer as well, and sourced some just from my local supermarkets just to check. Maybe there are some Red Delicious out there. This is all after the taste test, just out of my own curiosity. But no, I didn't find anything good. They were pretty rubbish.
1: All right. And what is going on with the texture? It's the skin and the flesh that are a bit just not good enough.
0: Yeah, the skin's a bit too fibrous, I think. And the flesh is just way too flowery.
1: You don't want a flowery apple.
0: I mean, no way. I might just try to have some realism here. You know, a lot of apples we're eating have been in cold storage for a long time. And maybe Red Delicious just don't store as well as others. I have noticed they are getting harder to find, and there's probably a good reason for that, because they're just being out-competed either by apples that last longer. As in, I'm saying maybe you could get a really good fresh, delicious, Red Delicious.
1: Well, that was the case that Charlie was making, that the Golden Dells, as he calls them, because he's on a, you know, nickname basis with the apples, the Golden Dells are in storage too long, and if you get them fresh off the tree, like they used to be and how they used to be grown, whatever, back in the day, the Golden Delicious were better when not in storage.
0: I think Golden Delicious is an awesome apple. I also sometimes feel... I think people should be skeptical of their own nostalgia. Because when you're thinking about what it was like back in the day, our memory is the worst kind of scientist. You know, it really changes what we think to suit what we want to believe. And if we have some rosy images of, I don't know, being on an apple farm and picking things off a tree, that's such a dreamy image. And of course, an apple in that environment is going to taste great. But it may also be the case that apples have gotten better. I'm not saying that is the case, but you should be skeptical of your own nostalgia too, I think.
1: Absolutely.
0: To the past now.
1: Do you, taste test and criteria aside, have you got a favourite, Nick?
0: I really want to say Granny Smith. Yeah. I love them so much.
1: And why?
0: So many. But they're so crunchy, and I think probably underrated apple criteria is they're so juicy. Like often you bite into a Granny Smith and it's like, you know, sort of dripping down your chin.
1: Yeah.
0: And I don't mind the sort of the like leatheriness of the skin sometimes. It's like a bit of give. But I love sour foods, and just the sourness of the Granny Smith apple is really great. But now I'm just realizing there are other really sour apples too, and I should give them a go.
1: All right. Well, we'll look out.

0: for part two of the taste
1: maybe
0: test
1: next season,
0: on
1: yeah.
0: apples. Why are there still so many apple varieties around, Nick? Because of all the other fruits and veggies, I'm certain there's nothing else that has this many varieties that are still kind of generally available at your normal supermarket.
1: And there's so many that come and go too. I mean, apple farmers are always trying to innovate the new apple. That's certainly the case with the red flesh apples. Now, there's a really cool thing about apple science is I can't remember the exact word for it, but each apple seed will produce an entirely new apple. So it's not like, you know, human babies, for instance, where they take the genes from each parent and they mix them together. Every apple seed is like an entirely new apple. So that's why there's so much grafting in the industry, and it's so easy to experiment with new varieties because there's just an infinite amount of possibility.
0: Nick, this is fascinating. I've got to go because Charlie took up all our time and we've got Rio waiting here to read the news headlines for us. It's really great to talk to you. Thank you.
1: Yeah, thanks for a great chat.
0: Nick Jordan, food writer at The Guardian. There's no winner in the article and the taste test that he did, but his very favourite is the Granny Smith. And he is speaking in defence of the Golden Delicious. It is 26-4. Rio is here with the latest news headlines. Good afternoon.
2: Good afternoon, Liz. Making news, Northern Territory police have arrested a 17-year-old boy in relation to a death in Tennant Creek overnight. Just after 1 o'clock this morning, police received reports of a stabbing on Grigg Street where they located a man with a laceration in his upper body. He died shortly afterwards and police declared a crime scene. The 17-year-old was arrested a short time ago and remains in custody as investigations continue. The NDIS minister will not say if she plans to change the government's proposed laws to overhaul the disability support scheme, even if it's recommended by a Senate inquiry. The government's changes have come under scrutiny from advocates and state and territory disability ministers this week, who are concerned the changes could leave people without the assistance they need. The Minister for the Program, Jenny McAllister, says the government will examine recommendations from the inquiry, but refused to say if she would implement them. And French scientists have a new theory for the mechanism behind the snapping action that allows the carnivorous flytrap plant to capture unsuspecting insects. Using a high-speed camera, they discovered insects entering the plant's jaw-like structure caused a softening on the outer walls of the trap, which they think is under tension like a spring. The trigger causes the jaw to snap shut in less than a tenth of a second, entombing the victim, where it's then digested by enzymes over several days. Liz, there'll be more news at 4.
0: Have you got a favourite apple or one that you'd throw in the compost forever?
2: I have to agree that the Granny Smith is the best. The Granny Smith, also a fun newsreading fact, is beloved by newsreaders for the acid that it has. Really is great at clearing out your mouth. So getting rid of saliva. You know how dairy kind of has the opposite effect of making you go a bit, sorry for the mouth sound. Granny Smith apples have the opposite effect.
0: Do you know who the iconic Granny Smith apple is named after?
2: Granny Smith.
0: Maria Ann Smith. Nee Sherwood, an English orchardist who migrated to Australia in 1838. In 1868, on her farm in New South Wales, she propagated a chance seedling from a discarded crate of French crab apples. This accidental tree produced the tart, firm green apples we know today. So there you go.
2: Are Granny Smith's just an Australian thing?
0: Well, it seems. I mean, we just learnt that we're exporting a lot of them, so I'm sure they're eaten around the world, but yeah, I think it's like an Australian invention.
2: Wow.
0: If you can call that. Nick was trying to explain this thing about the seeds creating one new apple. I've just looked that up very quickly because I wasn't sure I understood. Every seed inside an apple, says a random apple farm website, is a new apple variety. I didn't understand that. That's what he meant.
2: Kind of makes sense.
0: It's not like you just need one seed and it replicates. It's a new variety.
2: It makes sense from a genetic perspective. If you think of semen, every semen is slightly genetically different to one another, though they share a lot. It's not all too different.
0: Yeah, but why would that be unique for apples?
2: I don't know either.
0: You've thrown me with your reference to semen. Thank you, Rio. If every seed inside an apple is

0: Their new apple variety, how do you get another tree of an apple you want? Asks someone on the internet. Charlie and Catherine, if you're still around, you might know how to elaborate on this. 1300 057 222 is the number. Someone texted in to say Apple Man deserves his own one hour radio slot. And I think this person wrote that in before Nick was on the line. So I think you mean Charlie and Catherine. I want to hear Charlie talk more about apples too. So thank you for that. Charlie, if you're listening, call back. We can keep going on this conversation. Anne in Perap has some knowledge of the Granny Smith apple. Hello, Anne.
1: Hello.
0: Do you need to correct me? Did I say some things wrong?
1: Yes. Granny Smith that you have in Australia is not a Granny Smith. It's a Golden Delicious. Right?
0: Hmm.
1: And the best eating apple you can get is a Cox's Orange Pipple.
0: Oh.
1: Cox's Orange Pip. It's not a large apple. It's a medium-sized apple, and it's got a beautiful taste.
0: Is it super sweet or?
1: It's got a taste all of its own.
0: Yeah.
1: It's really nice. It's okay. Really nice.
0: An orange pipple.
1: Granny Smith, the proper Granny Smith, is very large apple. It's about as big as a dinner plate.
0: Mm.
1: And it's got slightly red on the pit, on the outside.
0: Mm.
1: It's green, but it's got bit patches of red.
0: Okay.
1: And it's very large and it's for cooking.
0: And is
1: it's
0: that?
1: It's for making apple pies.
0: Did you grow up on that one in the UK?
1: I grew up in England, and I grew a Granny Smith apple tree, and I grew 156 pounds worth of apples on, and I froze every one in the freezer, and I used it at catering and things like that.
0: Yeah, what did you make from them? What were they good to cook
1: apple
0: with?
1: Apple pies. Mm. You can make apple pies, apple crumble. Just apples on their own with custard, and it's got a nice flavour. I find that the ones you call Granny Smith out here got no taste in them.
0: Mm, okay. So the one that we call Granny Smith, the green one, the sour
1: is a golden
0: one.
1: Golden Delicious.
0: No, the Golden Delicious is golden.
1: No, it's not. It's just, it's green.
0: All right. And
1: I had to tell him this because I can't, the closest thing to get it is a tinned apple. It's like Granny Smith a bit.
0: Mm.
1: The one they do in the tin. I don't know where it's from.
0: And that's what I would use to bake if I was making a pie or a crumble.
1: When you cook it, an apple, the proper Granny Smith, it goes all fluffy. Really light and fluffy. You don't have to do anything. It goes fluffy. The one that you call Granny Smith, it's sort of hard and solid.
0: Hmm. All right. I am going to look up, though, I'm sure this doesn't sound like one we get in Australia, but the Cox's Orange Pipple.
1: That's a pippin.
0: Oh, pippin.
1: Yeah, it's a really nice taste. It's
0: okay.
1: Really nice.
0: Did you work on an apple farm or an orchard?
1: No, I didn't. I had a big garden and I had all sorts of things. I had rhubarb that was large as sticks of celery and things like that. I like gardening and I used to grow a lot of vegetables to eat. So,
0: and, beautiful.
1: Here, the rhubarb is too thin. My rhubarb, it was called champagne rhubarb. And it was enormous. You know, you get your finger and thumb, put it together on the end, and it's about twice as big as the hole that goes up, you know, up the stem of it.
0: Hmm.
1: I used to throw away the ones you should get here.
0: Anne, I'm going to pop you back on hold. I'm going to make sure Lisa, who's producing today, just has your name and number because I want to talk to you again about your farm and the things you grew and the apples and the beautiful memories. So hang on there. I've got Barry from Tennant Creek, though. I think still waiting patiently on the line. Hello, Barry.
2: Good afternoon.
0: Have you got are you going to trick me with a bad joke or have you got a favourite apple?
2: No. I've actually, no conversation about apples would be complete without mentioning Johnny Appleseeds, the American guy. I'm sure you've heard of him.
0: Who's Johnny Appleseeds?
2: Johnny Appleseed was this guy in the 1800s.
0: I'm worried, Barry. Are you about to tell me a real thing or is it a joke?
2: It's true.
0: Okay.
2: It's true.
0: Are you promising me?
2: I'm promising.
0: Okay.
2: I've got my fingers crossed. if you read the book and the movie, he's just an eccentric guy that went around spreading apples.

0: but it wasn't quite true. He was actually a property developer, and he bought up a heap of land, pennies on the acre, because their land was cheap out there, it was undeveloped, and he planted apple seeds all over the place. Now, if you grow apples from a seed, they take about 5 years before they start fruiting. So he got this land, hundreds and thousands of acres. He spread apples on them, and when the trees were actually fruiting, he sold the land. Now, the advantage to apples is apples weren't basically eaten as a human food. They were used to produce cider because the water was a bit on the dodgy side. If you make cider, looks like in England, even the children drank beer back in the 1600s and 1700s because you'd die from the
1: So
0: water.
1: I've heard, yep.
0: So, one, you've got something to drink, which is good. And also, you can feed your pigs on it. They're good for storage. They last a long time in a barrel. So you can get good drinking water, well, good drinking cider, and you can feed your hogs. And you don't have to wait 5 years for them to produce. So the original property developer was Johnny Appleseed. People think he just grew apples for the fun of it. No, he grew them to value add to his land.
1: Oh, okay. I thought you were going to say it was some kind of trick that he'd played, but it wasn't. It was that the apple didn't take much like investment to pop it in there, and then when came time to sell the land, he would make more money from it.
0: Well, he'd split it up into 40-acre blocks, so you've got enough room to farm other crops and things. But from the day you started, you had a good supply of fresh, something clean to drink, and something to feed your hogs.
1: And
0: So the apple
1: Barry.
0: really helped develop America in its early stages.
1: There you go. Thank you for that. This is our second little Barry and Tennant Creek's unofficial history lesson. You had the emu wars for us last time.
0: Well, yes.
1: What's your favourite apple?
0: Cider.
1: Ha ha. All right, Barry.
0: The best way to get fat on apples is feed them to your pigs and then eat the pig.
1: And with a bit of applesauce on
0: Apple
1: the
0: cider
1: side.
0: afterwards.
1: All right. Nice to hear from you, mate. Have a lovely weekend, Barry in Tennant Creek, and the unofficial history of Johnny Appleseed, gardener, property developer. Have you got a favourite apple? 1-300-057-222. Andrew and Winelli, I'm with you, Liz. The Golden Delicious is golden. The Granny Smith is green. I'm going to investigate this because I feel like Anne was pretty adamant about what she was saying, but also had the orange pippin to recommend for us. Someone else has written in to say it's not only apples that have lots of varieties, there are lots of grape varieties as well. There are, but are there as many at the shops? Like, I reckon you could name off the top of your head five apple varieties. Go. Kansie, Fuji, Pink Lady, Red Delicious, Golden Delicious, or Golden Del, as Charlie calls it. I couldn't name five varieties of potato, maybe, but I would get to five and I'd be stumped. I could probably do 10 when it comes to apples. Deb was voting Granny Smith. It's the winner. If you disagree, fight me. Crab apple, someone's texted in. Tell me more about the crab apple. Is it good? Is it bad? And if you were, like, is this ever a thing that's happened in Australia, the giving of apples to teachers? What's the history of that? You all know what I'm talking about. Has anyone ever experienced it, though, as a teacher or as a student, giving an apple to your teacher? Not sure who this one's from. Someone says, my favourite is it's a newish apple, the Bravo apple. But the Royal Gala is my go-to. Strange, hundreds of apple types, less than five banana types. Yeah, this is what I'm getting at. There's so many varieties. What's your favourite? What's the worst? What do you know about apples? 1-300-057-222. It is 13 to 4.
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0: Have you got World Cup fever?
1: I love the World Cup. I'm not a huge fan of watching the World game too often. Normally, don't have an Aussie team that I get behind. Love the Matildas, of course. Who doesn't love the World Cup? I think maybe it's because I've been lucky enough to be living in very football-mad parts of the world when the World Cup has been underway previously. Are you just back in Australia? Or if you've moved here from somewhere else, maybe you're getting behind your home team. I am suggesting that if you don't have a team to back, that you get on the Curaçao bandwagon. And maybe you can join Sam from Fly Creek, which is out in the Darwin rural area, at 2 o'clock on Monday morning to watch Curaçao in their first ever World Cup match against Germany. Can you remember last year, November? They topped their qualifying group and qualified for the 2026 World Cup, becoming the smallest nation by both population and area to qualify. I don't know if Sam is the only Curaçaoan in the territory. If she's not, today's the day to let us know if you are also from there, so that she's not alone at 2 o'clock on Monday morning to watch the game. She's with us now. Hello, Sam.
2: Hi, how are you?
1: I'm great. We met last year just after Curaçao qualified back in November. I can't remember, though, if you are a big football fan or not?
2: Well, I am now.
1: Were you before you qualified, or you've just gone, rightio, I better get behind them?
2: I'm getting behind them at the moment. I used to watch a bit of footy on occasion with my dad. But I've definitely jumped full on the bandwagon. The whole island's extremely proud, and I can't let them down by not joining.
1: No, you have to get on the bandwagon, and I'm getting on the bandwagon with you. Do you know if there's anyone else in the territory, though, who's going to be getting up and watching the game with you on Monday at 2 o'clock in the morning? Or are you the lone Curaçaoan in the Northern Territory?
2: Oh, well, like you said, I'm hoping that there's a few more, but I know my partner will get up and watch it with me as well.
1: Okay, and is your partner Australian? Would they normally be backing Australia, or are they going to do both?
2: He's backing both this time, but he was definitely pro Socceroos when we faced off against you guys not too long ago. So, yeah, two sides.
1: Yeah, all right. Well, if anyone else is listening this afternoon from Curaçao, give us a call, 1-300-057-222. Sam, when it was in the news last year in November that Curaçao had qualified, I really couldn't have told anyone anything about your home nation, except for there's a liqueur named
2: correct.
1: After you. The blue Curaçao, is it?
2: Yeah, that's correct. It's made out of mandarin peels.
1: Ah, how did it end up blue then?
2: You know what? That's a good question. I'm not sure if I know the answer
1: okay.
2: to.
1: We'll find someone else who can answer that question. Remind us where your tiny home nation is.
2: We are located only about 60 kilometers north of the coast of Venezuela in South America, but we are still part of the Caribbean.
1: Okay. And how did you end up in Darwin from there?
2: I've always wanted to come to Australia, and Darwin felt a little bit familiar to home, like weather-wise, and we have some of the same plant life as well. Fairly relaxed, you know, the lifestyle is sort of similar, so I think Darwin just pulled me when I arrived there and I never left.
1: Okay, well, that's a good reason for us to get on the bandwagon for Curaçao. I was looking up photos and info about your tiny little island nation. It is outside of the hurricane belt, sunny weather, year-round, diving, snorkeling, coral reefs, underwater caves. Sounds like you don't have crocodiles. It actually sounds nicer than the top end.
2: Oh, well, and when it comes to the waterways, yeah, I guess you're right. But the thing about Darwin is that I love the empty stretches of beach, you know. Curaçao is very highly densely populated, so you never really have any kind of beach to yourself.
1: Okay, and lots of tourists?
2: Lots of tourists, yeah. The island thrives on tourism. Mm.
1: And it's the Dutch Caribbean, so Curaçao was colonized by the Netherlands, is that right? And there's do people speak Dutch in Curaçao?
2: Yeah, we speak Dutch in Curaçao, but there's also a lot of English. And the localized island, which is the Creole island, we call it Papiamento. It's probably the most spoken language on the island.
1: What's it called?

0: Papiamentu, it
1: Oh.
0: means people speak.
1: Do you speak that language?
0: I speak a little bit, but I'm not fluent in it.
1: Yeah. Okay. And do you speak Dutch?
0: Yeah, I speak Dutch as well.
1: Okay. Is there like a Dutch influence in the football that Curaçao plays, or what can you tell us about the football team so that we can follow them and get on the bandwagon on Monday morning?
0: Well, a lot of the Curaçao players were born in the Netherlands. There's also a few from Curaçao. Because now we finally qualified for the first time for the World Cup, a lot of Curaçao players are extremely excited because we've never had a chance to really, fight for our own little nation. We've always played for either the Netherlands or other places.
1: So this
0: So
1: is
0: we're all
1: a
0: very
1: really
0: excited.
1: big moment, a really proud moment. Oh, Sam, I'm so excited for you. What do you think your chances are against Germany on Monday morning?
0: I think we're going to give it our absolute best shot, and I reckon we may even get a point or two in.
1: Yeah.
0: It would be an incredible feat if we were to win. We're all really hoping for it, but either way, we are all extremely proud.
1: Yeah, amazing. All right, 2 a.m. territory time on Monday morning if you're up watching the World Cup, Curaçao take on Germany, and we are getting on the bandwagon. Good on you, Sam. It's really nice to talk to you. Get lots of sleep before Monday morning. It is 6 to 4 on 105.7 ABC Darwin and across the territory. Have you got World Cup fever? Sam getting behind her home nation of Curaçao on Monday morning. But in the studio right now is someone who is already celebrating after host nation Mexico won their first match against South Africa 2-0. Jorge Ortiz is a member of the Mexican community here in the territory. Jorge, buenas tardes.
2: Buenas tardes. How are you, Lisa?
1: I'm good. How are you?
2: I'm really good. I'm really good. Happy celebrating a bit what happened this morning.
1: Tell me about the game. Were you up? Who were you watching it with? What's like the
2: Just.
1: Mexican community of Darwin doing to get
2: It
1: behind
2: was
1: your team?
2: complicated. It was Thursday, 4 a.m., 4:30 a.m. So it was a bit complicated to join other people. So I watched it at home by myself.
1: But you did watch it.
2: Yeah, of course,
1: What
2: of
1: time was
2: course.
1: it on?
2: 4:30.
1: Okay.
2: So yeah.
1: That's what we're getting. Is that what you're preparing for now for the next couple of weeks for the
2: That's the
1: early
2: idea.
1: mornings World Cup?
2: That's the idea, just to watch many games as I can. And yeah, it was a good match. We started really well. Then the team didn't connect itself. But then at the end, we got the result. Not we didn't play in the best way possible, but we got the first 3 points.
1: How exciting is it for Mexico to be one of the host nations for the World Cup this year, Jorge?
2: It's very exciting. It's the third time that we host a World Cup in history. We are the country that has been in hosting this event
1: The
2: the
1: most,
2: most.
1: are you? I didn't realize.
2: And it's been really exciting for most of the Mexican country, the community, despite all the things that are happening around all the organizations. It's really important to have this kind of of events in Mexico, because, for example, this morning we were in the middle of the world. The whole world were seeing my country, and I'm so proud of that. So yeah, I will say that most of Mexico is very excited about this.
1: What do you think that the prospects are for Mexico in this World Cup?
2: Oh, look, it's very hard to say because they're really, really good teams. It's very likely that if we classify to the second round, we're going to be seeing England. And England is one of the candidates to win the cup. So hopefully quarterfinals will be amazing.
1: Are you a huge football fan?
2: I like all sports,
1: Yeah, okay. Because I love the World Cup. Love it, love it, love it. Couldn't have told you who was expected to win because I don't follow it in the years in between. So England is
2: It's one of the
1: one of
2: candidates,
1: the favourites. How what like how are Australia ranked?
2: I would say that it's in the same level as Mexico. Australia has a bit of a more complicated group, but yeah, it's likely that Australia will qualify to the second round,
1: Okay.
2: I hope.
1: Well, you beat South Africa 2-0 this morning. Who have you got next? Or that's not
2: South
1: decided yet?
2: Korea,
1: Okay,
2: who won?
1: I'm gonna get. Oh, they won today, didn't they? Who did they beat?
2: Czechia. Okay. Czech Republic.
1: All right. We will get on the Mexican bandwagon with you. Jorge Ortiz from the local Mexican community celebrating after their win last night. Jorge, because you're here, you get to do the honours and enjoy the final part of the Friday afternoon's program, a little thing called the Quiz of Chaos. Mm. Are you happy to join in?
2: I'm more than happy.
1: It's so chaotic that I'd probably going to run out of time for the five questions that I've written. What's really great is that we've got producer Lisa Pellegrino joining us as well. Hello, Lisa.
3: Hello, and everybody knows I know my sport.
1: Well, look, I haven't even told the people. Usually it's a quiz about what's been on the radio during the week. Today it is a World Cup quiz.
3: Thanks, Liz.
1: So we'll see how we go. You've got to buzz in either with a buzzer sound or your name. Sound or name. Yep, Jorge.
4: Me.
1: Okay, great. Love it. Question number one. Which nation scored the very first World Cup goal?
4: Me.
1: Yes, Jorge.
2: France.
1: Yes, correct.
2: Actually against Mexico.
1: Question number two. Which nation won the inaugural World Cup in 1930?
4: Me.
1: Oh, Lisa, have a go.
3: No, I don't know. I was hoping that he'd get in first.
1: Do you want to guess? I'll give you a clue. It starts with the letter U.
3: Uganda.
1: Not Uganda. No, Jorge. Uganda.
2: Uruguay.
3: That's what I'm saying.
1: What's Uruguay? I have a feeling I know how this quiz is going to go. Question number three. In 2006, actually, wait till I played the audio. In 2006, striker Tim Hu, wait till I finish the question, scored the first ever goal in World Cup finals for Australia and the second as well. He is, actually, no, I can't play the audio because it might say his name. Striker Tim Hu.
3: I recorded this audio into the system for you and I still don't know. Striker.
1: Tim who?
3: Minchin.
1: Wasn't Tim Minchin.
3: Tim.
1: Do you want to buzz in, Jorge?
2: Me.
1: Yes.
2: Maybe Tim Cahill.
3: Honk. I never buzzed. What? Is that right?
1: Tim Cahill.
3: What the heck?
1: I was going to play the audio of that moment that we scored for the first time only in 2006. I can't believe that was the first time Australia scored. It took us that long. Question number four. Australia's coach at a World Cup, Graham Arnold, was the first ever Australian-born coach to lead the Socceroos at a World Cup. What year did he lead the Socceroos?
3: Honk.
1: Lisa.
3: I just, have a great 2016?
1: No.
3: Am I close?
1: Jorge?
2: I will say 2006.
1: It was 2022. Oh. Final question, because I want Lisa to have a hope in hell. A long plastic horn popularised during the 2010 FIFA World Cup is called what?
2: Me.
1: Yes, Jorge.
2: The bubucela.
3: It is. I didn't even know that. I just know what it looks like. I always thought it was for bubbles.
1: Jorge has won the World Cup Quiz of Chaos. That is it for me this week. I'll be back with you on Monday at 1:30. Adam Steer with you on the other side of the news at 4. I'll talk to you next week. See ya.
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7: Good afternoon, Rio Davis with ABC News. Northern Territory Police will be talking to elders in the Tennant Creek community to help ease tensions in the wake of the stabbing of a man early this morning, believed to be linked to ongoing feuding between families. Police say a large group of people were present when the 21-year-old man was stabbed, and despite police and paramedics trying to resuscitate him, he died at the scene. A 17-year-old has been arrested in relation to the incident this afternoon. Acting Commander Mark Greaves says alongside an ongoing criminal investigation, police are concerned about the risk of retribution.
8: Payback, it's a constant when incidents like this occur, so it's always something that we have to turn our minds to, and we do that initially by reaching out to the pertinent elders in the regions to try and initiate those talks, because we don't want any more violence occurring if we can at all help.
7: An NT midwife whose $1.1 million contract with the government was cancelled has spoken out. Joseph Hathaway-Wilson reports.
9: After the NT's only private maternity ward closed last year, the government awarded Claire Marks a contract to set up a private midwifery service. The ABC later revealed the Nursing and Midwifery Board of Australia had imposed a number of conditions on Miss Marks' registration, including banning her from working unsupervised. The government now says a review of the contract found the service could not be delivered in line with the required governance and safety expectations. In response, Ms. Marks says families deserve better than bureaucratic backtracking and opaque decision-making dressed up as safety concerns.
7: Analysts say the British Defence Secretary's resignation has raised questions about how reliable the UK is in the trilateral AUKUS agreement. John Healey says he was left with no other option than to go because Keir Starmer's government was unable or unwilling to commit the resources needed to keep the country safe. It came hours before he was due at an event in Southampton with Australia's Defence Minister Richard Marles. Sam Roggeveen is the International Security Programme Director at the Lowy Institute and says there are concerns about whether the UK will remain committed to AUKUS.
4: The concern for Australia is that somewhere down the line, the next minister or the one after that is going to say that is going to cut the cloth of the defence budget in ways that make it difficult to sustain.
7: Iran says it has not reached a final decision on a peace deal with the United States. The BBC's Thomas Morgan reports.
10: In the Oval Office, a confident Donald Trump said the Strait of Hormuz could reopen to shipping as early as Saturday. He said his Vice President, J.D. Vance, would probably be signing the deal in Europe over the next few days. This week has seen tit-for-tat strikes between Iran and US forces, following the downing of an American helicopter on Monday. Iran has said although the majority of an agreement has been finalised, it's not yet reached a final conclusion on the deal. Tehran again accusing the US of making excessive demands and adding new requests at the last moment.
7: An El Niño event in the Pacific Ocean is likely to bring extreme weather conditions to much of the world. America's National Oceanic and Atmospheric Administration has officially declared an El Niño, which is the warming of ocean temperatures near the equator. Officials in the US have labelled this a monster El Niño, warning there's a 63% chance it will be among the most severe ever recorded. Climate science lecturer at the University of Melbourne, Dr. Mandy Fruand, says it's typically linked to drought and heatwaves on the east coast of Australia, while other regions face increased risk from powerful storms and flooding.
11: Everything looks like it will be a very strong El Niño event, and we're likely going to see those extreme events to occur. If they are going to occur in Australia, that's a big question. So they will likely have extreme events around the world.
7: And the Socceroos say striker Mohamed Touré is fit to play in the team's World Cup opener against Turkey on Sunday morning. David Mark has more from the Socceroos base in Oakland, California.
12: Mohamed Touré is likely to be the Socceroos' first-choice striker after coming into the tournament in a rich vein of form for his English championship side, Norwich City. The 22-year-old missed training yesterday, leading to speculation that he could be injured. But Socceroos' defender, Aziz Bayic, says he trained well and is healthy.
13: He's fine. Running about, full of energy, so it was nice to see that.
12: The Socceroos will face Turkey in their first Group D match as they look to qualify for the knockout stages of the tournament for the third time. David Mark, ABC Sport, San Francisco.
7: You're up to date with the latest in ABC News.
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24: Yes, Friday! Toughest day of the week, isn't it? Congratulations, because you got here. It is Friday. We are right across the Northern Territory. Poor old Nat's still under the weather, so I'll be with you through till 6. Now, you may be thinking, I'm going to have one knockoff drink on the way home. I want you to do this. Count how many skinny cigarettes you see. These fresh bursting popping cigarettes are becoming popular, apparently. Mostly because, of course, you can get them for $20 a pop. It appears the Gen Zs I know they like to say Z, but I am refusing to do it. The Gen Zs are moving away from the more expensive vapes to these cheap packs of ciggies that taste like mint and strawberry. Wonder what you're seeing. 1300 057 222.
0: It's my view, and it might be a lonely view, that the excise on legal tobacco is in fact fueling a black market

0: that is infecting cities and states and regional communities and big cities across Australia.
1: Yeah, so that's the New South Wales Premier again calling for a cut to the federal tobacco excise, saying it's creating more of a black market for organised crime. Fascinating, though, I'm hearing this. I thought the vapes were all the thing for the kids, but maybe they're suddenly moving on to being smoking again. What? Tell me. Dobbin your kids. Go on. Friday, of course, means it's fish and chips.
2: Nice, sitting on whether it be Yellow Waters or yeah, that scoured out Corroboree Billabong or maybe Hardee's. Yeah, well worth a look there. But
1: yeah. And footy, we'll have that later on. And footy is on your wireless later. It's going to be a cracker of a program and a cracker of a game. Geelong, in Geelong, taking on the Gold Coast. Both a little bit wobbly. See what happens. That will be 6:35 will be bounced down, although we can't call it that anymore because the umpires aren't allowed to bounce the ball anymore. So I'm going to call it the Friday throw up at 6:35 tonight. Happy sit down. Adam Steer with you. I've got a guest for you again in a moment. She has a theory about Fridays, which I found quite enticing and fascinating.
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1: Yes, I'll introduce her again. Well-known right across the east coast of Australia, host of the Byron Bay Blues Festival for, I think, almost two decades, breakfast announcer. Where, breakfast announcer, Coffs Harbour, is that what we call it?
5: Yeah, Mid-North Coast.
1: Mid-North Coast, yeah. We call it, yeah. Fiona Poole, hello.
5: So put look, a G up.
1: Fridays.
5: Yeah, in our house.
1: Yeah, what is it?
5: It's No Rules Fridays. So I started this thing when the kids were little because I don't know about you, but sometimes like at the end of the day on Friday, you're like, the weekend hits you in the face, right? You're like, haven't thought about it. Don't know what's going to happen.
1: Who am I playing with this weekend?
5: That's what right. What am I doing? Oh, I don't know. Yeah. And then, you know, you finally get home from work and the kids are there and they're looking at you like, weekend. And I like, at that point, I'm like, you know what, kids? It's No Rules Friday.
1: So what happens on your No Rules Friday?
5: Well, it's changed with ages. Oh, I got to say. Yeah. When they were little, it was like, yeah, you can have a bit of iPad action, you know? Yeah. You can go out and run around the farm in the nude if you want and climb all the mandarin trees. You can
1: right, so kids off Friday.
5: Whatever they want it. You can have a really long shower.
1: Can you eat things?
5: You can have whatever you want to eat in the fridge.
1: Yeah.
5: I'd often bring home one of those dirty buns, you know, from the bakery with all the icing all over it.
1: I mean, that's good when they're little, right?
5: Mm-hmm.
1: Are they allowed to swear on Fridays?
5: Yeah, you know, there's just no rules on Friday.
1: No rules. What happens when they're teens, though?
5: There's no bedtime. Well, it was working really great until recently. I have a 17-year-old. Mm. He's a chippy. He's an apprentice builder.
1: Mm.
5: And he got home from work on the Friday.
1: I'm just going to bring Rob Blackmore in here.
5: Hello, Rob.
6: Great to be here.
1: My breakfast announcer from further up your dip, from Maroochydore.
6: Right, absolutely. Sunshine Coast.
1: It's a gathering of ex-breakfast hosts.
6: Are you Fiona Poole?
1: Yeah.
5: Are you
6: from,
5: Rob?
6: From Coffs
5: from
6: Harbour?
5: The Sunshine Coast.
6: You've been doing breakfast for 20 years.
5: Oh, my gosh.
6: Unbelievable.
5: Great
6: to meet you.
1: So you're 17
5: year
1: old.
5: Yeah, 17. Finished work for the week. Apprentice on the job. I walk into the bedroom, rolling something he shouldn't have been rolling, Adam.
1: And what did you say to him? You went,
5: oi. I looked at him and I said, hey, what are you doing? He looked at me and he said, No Rules Friday.
6: Just a cigarette.
1: Yeah.
6: Love it.
1: Yeah.
6: I'm coming to the right part of the story.
5: Anyway, so it backfired.
1: Yeah.
5: So, you know, it was great when they were young.
1: What we're wondering about is, so Fee at her house has been running for a number of years. No Rules Friday for the, you know, when Friday just whacks you in the head, you haven't organised anything for the kids.
6: Yeah. Movie and takeaway.
1: Yeah. So No Rules Friday is whatever. Do whatever. Run around in the nude out the back. I don't care.
6: Well, that's what's happening upstairs. I'm not sure what.
5: Oh, I do care. Oh, I just have no rules.
6: Yeah. I think it's a slippery slope though, isn't it?
1: Yeah.
6: You need to be careful.
1: I mean, is this, I'm wondering about
5: this. Runs around the neighbourhood.
1: The swearing would be the issue, would be the one I'd find it difficult.
5: Yeah, well, they weren't big on swearing, I got to say, the kids. Yeah. So that wasn't something I had to rein in.
6: I used to love Hamish and Andy. They would take their pants off and do their radio show on Friday with no pants. Right. Adam. We can leave.
1: Yeah. We've done that. Nude gardening. We've done that before.
5: Hey, talking of them, didn't one of them have like a swear tunnel?

0: Yeah, so Hamish and Andy, so they were talking about the no swearing in the house, and Hamish says, yeah, kids, oh, yes, you're busting me swearing, but shut up, I can swear, but you can't because I'm an adult and I know when it's inappropriate.
1: I don't know about that.
0: He said, but then he decided, because they go to a special water slide in Sydney and there's a black tunnel in it. And so what he suggested was to the kids, all right, there's no swearing except when you're inside that black tunnel. That would excite them. They'd put a whole heap of different swear words together, conjugate the verbs.
1: Just get it out. Get it out of the system.
0: Maybe. Anyway, so it could be part of No Rules Friday. Mm-hmm. Thank you, you two. Have a great day.
1: Have a great show.
2: Are you going to do No Rules Friday? Is this what we're talking about?
0: No Rules Friday.
2: Are you throwing all the rules out?
0: Totally, I am.
1: The Chihuahua Hour was very good, by the way. Is that going to be a regular? Maybe that could be a Friday thing.
0: Yeah, the little things on Friday.
1: The little things. But you did it on Thursday.
0: The Chihuahua, how you would say Chihuahua.
1: You do that nicely. Okay.

0: The Strangle is ABC Radio Down, right across the territory. 4:15 on this beautiful Friday. Adam Stee with you. Be with you through till 6.
1: A young man vanishes and something about it doesn't sit right.
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0: We're playing today. If you could tell me some no rules that we have to not abide by, you can let me know. 1-300-057-222. Now, talking earlier on, that it appears the Gen Zs, they like to call themselves Zs, but we know them better, the Gen Zs are moving

0: from the more expensive vapes to the cheap pack of ciggies that taste like mint or strawberry, or maybe they even appear like that together because they can buy them for about $20 a pop at the illegal tobacco stores. Wonder if you're seeing that. 1-300-057-222. This is part of this larger debate around the federal tobacco excise. People like the New South Wales Premier say it is too expensive. That's why we've got this illegal black market everywhere. Tex says, forget vapes. The tax is so high on legal tobacco, it's about $30. So now the money that mum saves, from buying the legal tobacco to the illegal tobacco, I think what you're saying, now the money that mum saves goes to Woolies or Coles to buy more potatoes for your kids. So the spud farmers make money, the kids eat better, healthy kids, happy farmers. Thank you. 17 past 4, ABC Radio Dawn. And thank you. Another text has pointed out that NT questioned youth prison lockdown in the Senate estimates, when of course it's not the Senate estimates because we don't have a Senate. Anyway, I digress from what I want to get to talk to you about, which is dodgy cars. So God, she's running like a dream, you say to your kids. Only 30 minutes and we'll be setting up camp. And then, out of nowhere, yeah, your trusty million-miler jalopy gives up the ghost, leaving you and your family stranded in your weekend kaputs. And not only are you stuck in the bush, but you also face the wild wilderness that is buying a second-hand car. In fact, the Northern Territory Consumer Affairs have been so concerned about dodgy used cars, they made a little booklet, as the Commissioner, Tracy Keyes, explained to you.
1: And there's a range of consumer guarantees that would support you in this situation. And first off, I should say that that's in addition to warranties that might apply if it's a used car that you've bought, or it might be if you're buying a new car that it also comes with a certain level of warranty. So consumer guarantees will cover things like it needs to be fit for purpose, if there's been repairs done to the vehicle, it's been done with due diligence. So these can be used to go back to the motor vehicle dealer that you purchased the car from. And depending on the nature of the damage, so if it's minor, the dealer gets to decide what the remedy will be. So that might be that they fix it, it might be they refund your money or replace it. But if it's a major or a multiple minor issues, it's the consumer who gets to decide what the remedy is.
0: I would imagine a lot of the times those used car lots would say, bugger off, you bought the car, that's buyer beware. That's the rule. What do you say
1: there's
0: in that circumstance?
1: There's a form that they have to fill out that actually removes the consumer guarantee. So a dealer can sell a car like that, but there's very specific information they're required to give a consumer, so a consumer knows that they're actually waiving those rights before they buy that car. And we see a lot of issues in the Northern Territory, particularly with used cars, where that hasn't happened and the car is still faulty.
0: Don't sign one of those forms if you're buying a car from a car lot.
1: Unless you're happy to buy a car that you know is probably not going to work. The other thing I'd strongly suggest to consumers is that we have actually developed a little buying a used car guide. That's a little pocket guide that people can use. And for people who don't know anything about cars, if you're going to purchase a car, it gives you a really good practical guide of the different noises that you might hear in a car that might alert you to the fact that there's something major wrong with the vehicle. Now, it doesn't help you diagnose the problem, but it alerts you to the fact that maybe you need to take that car to a mechanic.
0: Yeah, so that is the Consumer Affairs Commissioner Tracy Keyes from the Northern Territory. Heard from her later on. So the booklet, you're also produced in language, including Eastern Creole.
2: One of the things about buying second-hand one motor car, you know, one about buying rubbish and motor car, you need to buy looking at Kurawe.
0: It's also produced in Aranta. So it's a booklet that might tell you, you know, how to choose a car that's not working that well. So I went to the local mechanic to see what they thought.
3: What a funny noise it's making.
4: Well, she's only talking.
3: Talking?
4: Yes, all engines talk to you, especially when you get to know them.
3: What's it saying?
4: She's saying... chitty, chitty, chitty.
5: Bang, bang!
6: Do you know what I've seen an influx of lately? People buying second-hand cars cheap, you know, off Facebook Marketplace, coming in and having twice as much of what the car's worth and stuff wrong with it.
7: So people buying them off Facebook without checking. What's the main thing people should be looking out for?
6: Tyres, brakes, cooling system, making sure there's no major oil leaks and stuff like that.
7: I mean, they're pretty basic, aren't they? Open the bonnet and have a look if there's any leaks.
6: Yeah, but if you've got no idea, you don't know. So people just think, cheap car, no worries, all good.
7: Tyres, obviously, you can check them quite easily.
6: Yeah, but brakes, you've got to pull wheels off, and brakes can get expensive. If you've got an ABS module, brake light and dash can cost you a few $1,000s, so...
7: Worst case scenario, you've seen someone going, I bought it this bargain in, I've come off Facebook. Alan, can you fix it? What's happened?
6: Got it towed away. Said, get rid of it, don't drive it home.
7: How much did they lose?
6: $4,500.
0: Yep, ouch, old broken down cars held together by gaffer tape. We've all been there. So this afternoon, your bad badge of honour. What's the most ridiculous quick fix you've ever had to get your broken down car home? Or did you use a pair of stockings as a fan belt, coat hanger to hold up the exhaust? 1300 057 222 is the number to call. Loads to talk about today. Remember yesterday, you and I were chatting about a single vaccine. It is a single shot that can save people from cancer, and our teens are not taking it. I'll get to that in a second.
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0: So, no rules Friday. Texter said, my child can swear, but only in songs and not the, you know, not the worst word. Thank you. 0487 991 0057. One single jab, one needle for your teens, and cancer that could kill them is gone. As you and I chatted yesterday, the vaccination rates for the HPV virus have plummeted, putting at risk Australia's hope of getting rid of the cancers it causes by 2035. Now, you heard from Professor Margie Duncan.
10: There's been a massive decline in coverage, especially amongst Aboriginal and Torres Strait Islander young people.
0: Professor Julie Brotherton is an expert in cervical screening, HPV vaccination, and a fellow at the National Centre for Immunisation Research and Surveillance. Professor, welcome to the program. So, I mean, these stats are grim for all of the teenagers, but even more for Indigenous teenagers, where we're getting them. 66% of boys are only getting vaccinated, 72% of girls. What's going on? What's happened here?
11: Oh, look, it's absolutely heartbreaking, is the truth of the matter. You know, as you probably lots of people know, we've really always identified with this vaccine. It was developed by Australian of the Year, Professor Ian Fraser. And when we first rolled this vaccine out all the way back in 2007 now, so nearly 20 years ago, the community was so excited, you know, that we had really high uptake, great demand, you know, this vaccine was going to prevent cancer. And look, 20 years later, it is preventing cancer, you know. Our latest data showed that there were no cases of cervical cancer in those under 25. And yet we're seeing this really, really sad drop in uptake of this vaccine. And, you know, and this is despite, you know, being such a success for so long. You know, it's really since COVID started. We just have been on a downward trajectory. And at this point, it doesn't look like it's getting any better.
0: And this vaccine, as we were saying yesterday, is free for anyone under the age of 26. So if you miss the one day you're supposed to get jabbed in the arm when you're 12 or 13, your parents can take you to the chemist and you can get a free jab there. What, I mean,
11: yep.
0: How, if we talk about it, let's just talk about particularly for Indigenous teens, I mean, what are you hearing about why the uptake has dropped so considerably?
11: Yeah, look, I think for, as we, you know, I'm sure Margie spoke about it yesterday, we're seeing these drops across our immunisation schedule for our kids and our adolescents. And I think it's really, you know, this is really tedious to say, but it's really multifactorial. It's because our whole system's been under a lot of stress, I think. We particularly have had lots of issues in our healthcare workforce. We've had a lot of competing demands for our time. We've sort of got a whole upended generation of kids who had to live

0: barriers for them getting to school. And so it's really just compounding. We've always relied on school-based vaccination for this, and at the moment that model is just really disrupted, and I think that's the main reason. I think you'll hear a lot of people also saying, oh, it's because everyone's scared of vaccines now, you know, no one trusts anymore. I think there's definitely an element of that. I think there's a proportion of the community who got really frightened with the COVID vaccine rollout, and I totally understand that. But I think, you know, previous work we've done talking to Aboriginal parents and students, who was actually during COVID times, they said, oh, yeah, we don't trust COVID vaccine, but we trust HPV because that's been around for ages. So it's really interesting now people saying, well, people are worried about HPV vaccine. I don't think they are. I think most of it is around access, that the teens just can't find convenient, easy ways to get vaccinated, and they just don't know. If they miss it at school, as you said, they can go and see their Aboriginal, trusted Aboriginal community health provider. They can go see their general practitioner. They can go to their community clinic, and they can go to the pharmacist. There's heaps of ways to easily get caught up if you know about it.
1: Professor Julie Brotherton is your guest this afternoon. You are on ABC Darwin, right across the Northern Territory. Adam Steer with you, 28 past four. We'll just go to the chemist. I mean, you can say that, but what about for remote communities? What about for the vaccine distribution within those remote communities? How is that working?
0: Yeah, look, I think that's a challenge. And when, you know, I was mentioning before that I think our health workforce sector has been under strain. I know it's been really hard to make sure that we have proper staffing and availability of immunisation providers wherever you live. And some of our remote areas are the most challenging areas. So I do think access has been a barrier. I can't speak to, you know, how that's going now in the Northern Territory, but I know it's definitely been an issue that's been concerning, you know, the immunisation sector generally, that we can't ask people to get vaccinated if there aren't vaccine providers near where they are.
1: That's and we have seen the diphtheria vaccination program collapse in the Northern Territory with this outbreak that has never been seen before. So I don't know. Well,
0: yeah,
1: put two and two
0: absolutely
1: together, you could imagine it might be the same thing. But how does one convince the teens that it is so important? Because this is not just a cancer it's not just for cervical cancer, right? This is something that can cause all types of other cancers undetected, like throat cancer or some types of, neck cancer that affects everybody.
0: Yeah, look, that's right. So this vaccine can prevent 6 different types of cancer. So that's super exciting in terms of, you know, if you're a parent, what a great gift you can give a kid. And people, you know, often say, oh, why are we vaccinating the boys as well? Well, in fact, unfortunately, we're seeing big rises in those throat cancers that are caused by HPV in Australia. And it's affecting men a lot more than women. So, you know, if you have a teenage boy, please make sure, you know, somewhere in your busy life, you manage to get that vaccine in, because it's really important, you know, that you're going to minimise the risk of your child ever having to deal with these nasty cancers. And it's such a simple thing. You know, I was thinking the other day, we ask people to do so many really hard things to avoid cancer, like you always have to wear sunscreen when you leave the house, you have to watch your diet, you have to exercise, you have to minimise your alcohol, you have to do all these things that are not fun. And this is just one jab once. Like, it's really easy compared to the other things we ask people to do.
1: And so, free if you're under the age of 26 and if you're over. And anyway, we could talk about that later. We could talk about it for a while, Professor, which we probably will again. Thank you so much for your time this afternoon, hey?
0: No problem at all. It's been a pleasure.
1: There's Professor Julie Brotherton there. It is 4:30. Let's get the latest in ABC News. Rio Davis, hello.
2: Good afternoon, Adam. Making news, the City of Darwin Council has passed its municipal plan for the next financial year, raising rates by 5.5%. The plan comes into effect from July 1st, with council saying the increased revenue will be used to maintain infrastructure. Deputy Liberal leader Jane Hume says a preference deal with One Nation is not on the cards. Her comments come after party president Tony Abbott reportedly suggested a preference swap with the minor party made sense. Liberal leader Angus Taylor also left the door open to such an arrangement earlier this week. But Senator Hume says an election is at least a year and a half out, and said the party would need to see more policy details from One Nation first. The Trump administration

0: Federation is appealing a court decision that's ordered the removal of the US president's name from the Kennedy Center for Performing Arts. In May, a judge ruled the Performing Arts Center, which Donald Trump dubbed the Trump Kennedy Center, cannot be renamed without an act of Congress. In December, the center's board voted to alter the center's name to include Mr. Trump, who last year replaced several board members and appointed himself a trustee. And Socceroos coach Tony Popovich has signed a contract extension, keeping him as head coach of the national side through to the Asian Cup in 2027. The 52-year-old took on the role in September 2024. Popovich is currently in California preparing the side to face Turkey in its opening World Cup match on Sunday afternoon, Australian time. Adam, there'll be more news at 5.
1: Thanks, Rio. So it's No Rules Friday, apparently. That's what's going on. Fiona was in before saying that's what she's been running with her kids for a while until she busted one of her 17-year-old rolling a jazz cigarette. She said, you can't be doing that. It's No Rules Friday, Mum. And no, that's not how that works.
0: There's still laws.
1: Another texter said, I can, because I was saying, you know, the kids are going to swear if you do a No Rules Friday. How strict was the swearing rules in your house as you were growing up in Gippsland?
0: Not too strict, no. Yeah. Not out of control, but, you know.
1: Well, this one person here is saying, a child saying, I can swear, but only in songs.
0: Okay.
1: So therefore, I'm allowed to listen to music that's got swear words in it, and that's the only time I'm allowed to swear.
0: Right. Yeah, I'm not sure that applies to all the swear words, but my cousins were a bit younger than me, and their parents allowed them to swear around them and them only.
1: Yep.
0: So, like, there were at-home words and there were in-public words. Which I thought was a good move.
1: Yeah, it might work. Thank you.
0: Thanks.
1: We'll talk later. There's that Rio Davis. He'll be with you at 5. James Engelman has the latest traffic for Darwin.
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3: Good afternoon. No accidents or breakdowns. Busy though, McMinn Street of the city. Stuart Highway, Wilder with Ellie and Berrima. Tiger Britain Drive at Tivendale Road, slow there as well. Roadworks continuing to Trail Road, Para Drive at the Stuart Highway at Villeroy Road. Current travel time between Casuarina and the city around 18 minutes. That's the latest traffic on ABC Radio Darwin.
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1: Ruby Cuthbertson has the latest from the Weather Bureau. Hey, Ruby, before we start on getting your information on the weather, when you were growing up, how strict were the swearing rules at your house? Did you get in trouble if you were start swearing when you were a child?
5: I don't remember. I think I was morally against it for some reason, and I didn't swear until I was like 13 or 14. I remember being really adamant, like it was a goal of mine not to swear. So it must have been ingrained in me somewhere.
1: Yeah. You know, there's that thing where they say, where your parents would say, I mean, I say it to my kids, I've said to them, there is cleverer ways to express yourself than swearing. Think of a different way to do it. Be smarter.
5: Yeah, I like that.
1: Yeah.
5: I like that.
1: Anyway, well, I mean, or some of the other, because one child just texted in and said, I can swear, but only in songs. So maybe that happens sometimes too. Let's go to the weather. We'll start on the bottom. We'll start in the centre and make our way up to the top of the Northern Territory again. So what does Alice look like tonight and throughout the weekend?
5: Yeah, Alice Springs has had a warm day today. It's been 27, same at Yallara, and then Tennant Creek's been around 29. So we're expecting similar conditions tomorrow. So those mostly sunny days, bit of cloud coming in on the Sunday, but until then, yeah, mostly sunny around. We've got 28 tomorrow at Alice, 29 at Tennant Creek again, and 28 at Yallara. Minimums looking at 12 and 11 at Alice and Yallara, and 18 at Tennant Creek. As we move up to the top end, we're going to see a bit of drier air push in tomorrow, just slightly drier conditions, but otherwise it'll feel much the same as it's felt the last few days. So Maximum is going to be 33 in Darwin tomorrow and a minimum of 23 tonight, so quite warm night still. The rural area is going to be 35 tomorrow and minimum of 20 tonight. Catherine could see a bit of fog around in the morning tomorrow, maximum of 32 and minimum of 17. And let's head out east to Nhulunbuy. They're going for a top of 29 tomorrow with a few showers around.
1: Good on you. Thank you so much, Ruby. Have Thanks, a lovely Adam. Weekend. We'll talk soon. There's Ruby Cuthbertson from the Weather Bureau, ABC Darwin. World Cup day one, it has happened. And oh my gosh, I wonder if you caught it. A win for Mexico against South Africa in the opening game, but three red cards are going to take you to the World Cup in a moment. After Dolly Jolene, ABC Darwin across the territory.

0: All right, so this is Dido. This is Shakira and Burna Boy. I'm going to play it in a second for you because it is the official, one of the official themes for the Soccer World Cup. I still don't think, I mean, you can choose your other way, but I still think, you know, let's, should be going back to 1974, shouldn't we? Aaron Bryans is from ABC Sport. What do you reckon? I mean, let's just bring this back. Why not?
1: I'm loving the vibe, Adam, to be honest. This is great.
0: Yeah, it's a bit funky. It's a bit, you know, some flares and things like that. That'd be fun. So, oh my gosh, what an opening day of the World Cup. Mexico against South Africa. What on earth happened? Spell this out for me, Aaron.
1: Yeah, it was the perfect way to start, to be honest. I think it lived up to the hype to a degree because, firstly, we get a home crowd out of one of the three co-hosts just absolutely losing their marbles in a jam-packed stadium, which is always so much fun to watch. And then around that, it was littered with goals and plenty of red cards, which was a bit of a surprise. So Mexico winning 2-0 over South Africa to get things underway, which, you know, Mexico were favourited to be top of Group A, but South Africa were expected to be quite competitive in terms of a battle for maybe second. But now they're in a bit of a hole because they conceded early and then really panicked defensively after that and were really clumsy with their defensive challenges. They give away two red cards and Mexico had one very late once it was all over. And suddenly they're going to be without a few players for the rest of the group stages. And to be honest, like, it's just a crazy affair because we only had four reds in the last FIFA World Cup 4 years ago, and we've had three of them in the first day. It was just mental scenes, insanity, and yeah, probably put South Africa in a bad spot.
0: There was a few World Cups ago, I remember, that they went, right, all this diving and writhing around in agony, which is all pretend, we are going to card you if you do that. What, are the refs concentrating, have been told of any, you know, they'll be focusing on, you know, acting or whatever they're going to be focused on for the tournament?
1: I do love this direction for the game as a whole because basically what they've done, not so much carding, but the penalty for players who decide to not fake an injury but certainly do enough to draw a trainer out or a physio, they then have to come off the ground for at least a minute. So your side is a man down if you've decided to time waste and you're not actually injured. Because if you are, you come off, you're subbed out of the game, it's fine. But if you've had a little ankle tweak and your physio comes out and wastes 5 minutes of the game, you have to actually come off the ground now and you're basically down to 10 men for a minute, and that can expose you. So players have hopefully been quick to adapt. So far, we didn't have any dramas today. But, yeah, the red cards that came out of this game were basically because of ill discipline defensively.
0: Yeah, absolutely. So, okay, so we don't have any indication of the refs cracking down on anything out of that. What you're saying.
1: I don't think, at this stage it hasn't felt like they've been egregiously overcompensating for the new rules. But, yeah, I mean, I thought the officiating was pretty good so far to start the day.
0: How are you feeling about Australia taking on Turkey on Sunday? You know, Turkey hasn't been in the World Cup for a while. I was looking at, I mean, there's a lot of support for the Socceroos to take this out, which I was a little surprised about.
1: Yeah, I'm so torn on this one, to be honest, Adam. Like, it's a really weird matchup because you've got two contrasting styles and two teams that are ranked very similarly. I know they haven't been at the World Cup in a while, Turkey, but, you know, that's not only going to bolster them in terms of the energy they've got and the fans that'll be rabid, but they are pretty talented in terms of the star power that they pack. And essentially their identity is more around youth and aggression, that they play this really free-flowing attacking football. There's no real strict positions. Everybody moves around. It's unpredictable. They're quite slick in the way they move the ball. So they're just going to be on the offense from the get-go, whilst the Socceroos are almost the opposite. We don't quite park the bus like Paraguay will do, who are part of our group, but we certainly defend hard and we try to score off turnover, and so at times we give up possession 70-30. We barely hold the ball at times, but then when we get a go, we've got the guys like Nesteria and Kunda and Mo Torre who can really be electric and sensational and highlight field. So this is a weird one because you've got two teams who play very different brands of football. And I guess for the Aussies, like if Turkey A find a way to score early, which, you know, they clearly can do, you know, we're going to be on the back foot because draws are totally fine in tournament football, but losses aren't. You lose the first game of a group stage and you're really on the back foot.
0: Okay. Aaron Bryant from ABC Sport, your guest this afternoon, World Cup soccer. It is about in the US of A, in Mexico and also in Canada. What is happening tonight, tomorrow? What are we looking forward to for the next games?
1: Yeah, the time zones are a little tricky, aren't they, Adam? It's always hard to decipher, but tomorrow's games are pretty friendly. I mean, today's were as well. We had a 5 a.m. Eastern and a midday one, and we're getting something similar tomorrow. So Canada's in action against Bosnia. Interesting one here where Canada, as a host city there, favourite to top their group as well in B, but they don't have their striker out of Juventus, David, who's been injured. They do have David, but they don't have their star, Alfonso Davies. So they lose, one of their big-name players. And Bosnia, they sound like a minnow side, but they actually knocked out Italy in the qualifiers. Yep. So they've got a little bit of pep in their step. And then the later game, which is 11 a.m. Eastern, we've got the USA up against Paraguay. And this one is the one that matters to us because they're in our group, as I touched on before, Paraguay, very hard defensively. They love to keep a clean sheet, but they never really score. Some people are kind of baffled they've gotten this far, whereas the USA have plenty of stars, home advantage. They'll be on the front foot with a lot of momentum. So that one probably gives us an inkling as to how the next few weeks are going to play out for the Socceroos.
0: Yeah, exactly. And we hope that the USA lose, given how mean they've been.
1: It would be
0: to
1: lovely,
0: us.
1: Yes.
0: It would be. Hey, Aaron, thank you so much. We'll talk again soon. See you, mate.
1: Thanks for having me on.
0: This Aaron from ABC Sport, and we'll be giving you regular updates of the World Cup. I did promise you we would be playing some truth. It's multi-language, I think this is. Day Day, Shakira and Burna Boy, ABC Darwin. I'm going to take you fishing in a sec.

0: There's Shakira and Burna Boy. So that's one of the themes for the World Cup, the Men's Soccer World Cup, which is on at the moment.
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1: And the Northern Territory.
0: Oh, my gosh. Next hour, a legend of Australian supercars and will be racing at Hidden Valley in the Northern Territory next weekend. But the big question isn't, can he win? Can he get a podium? But can you and I convince veteran race car driver David Reynolds to move to the Northern Territory?
7: It's one of the best places in Australia by far. It's really, really, it's so different to everywhere else in Australia, and I love it for that reason.
0: So you get to meet one of the nicest guys in motorsport after five. Best way you and I can sell him the NT, 1300 057 222. So seems like we've been accidentally playing this game after Fee suggested

0: you know, end of the week, you haven't organised yourself. So she went to the kids.
1: At that point, I'm like, you know what, kids? It's No Rules Friday.
0: No Rules Friday, which was working for her for a couple of years until...
1: Finished work for the week. Prentice on the job. I walk into the bedroom, rolling something he shouldn't have been rolling, Adam.
0: And what did you say to him? You went,
1: I looked at him and I said, hey, what are you doing? He looked at me and he said, No Rules Friday.
2: Just cigarette.
0: It's a 17-year-old busted for doing something he shouldn't. And I thought it could have something to do with, you know, No Rules Friday. Be about swearing. Surely the kids would be swearing on No Rules Friday, wouldn't they? They go to a special water slide in Sydney and there's a black tunnel in it. So what he suggested was to the kids, all right, there's no swearing except when you're inside that black tunnel. That would excite them. They'd put a whole heap of different swear words together, conjugate the verbs.
2: Just get it out. Get it out of the system.
0: Yeah, so swearing on No Rules Friday. Text from a child says, I can swear, I'm allowed to, but only in songs. And not the C word. Good, that's good. Paul and Gillen, g'day Paul. I'm 45 years old and I still don't swear in front of my mum when I see her. We never swore at home as kids, but around friends, like drunken sailors. Thank you, Paul. Keep your thoughts coming. 1-300-057-222 is the number to call. So look, I have got some advice for you. If you want to do some fishing, we're going to go there next.
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0: Massive running event in Alice tonight, and I'm going to take you to that later in the program. But in the top end, no more runoff. So where are the fishies biting? Fishing guru Ron Vukulis has a couple of ideas.
5: I'm really panicking because my line is like 10 pounds.
6: I was screaming at Mum.
7: But we had a good day before that.
3: This is Adam Steer.
0: Rising tides this weekend, another beautiful dry season in the top end. Does that mean land-based fishing?
8: Yeah, definitely. I think if the kids are going a bit stir crazy, or, you know, maybe Sunday after sport on Saturday, mid-arvo to the late afternoon on that incoming tide, deck chair cinema, go and have a little, you know, park on, you know, around East Point, Cullen Bay Rockwolves, there should be some queenies and the like cruising around there. It's always a good time. That water's getting a little cold. I felt it at the boat ramp, so I think the brim might start to make an appearance, which is always good for the when you've got the young kids and want to get them into fishing. A good tip there, you know, go on the get in around some of those the natural rock wall, the rock shelves along Larrakia and the like, maybe over towards the Shoal Bay Rock, and just get into some brim.
0: Bread and butter fishing. And how are you targeting the bread and butter fishing?
8: The old bread and butter fishing, like just getting kids into it. Fishing in its most simple forms. No electronics, no big tackle box with 10,000 lures. It's a bit of prawn, a little sliver of squid, running sinker rig. It's a great way to get the new kids into it, for sure.
0: So what about the billabongs?
8: Well, yeah, that might be tricky, but this moon phase is always good for a night fish, and with it being a bit breezy in the mornings, you find if it, you know, backs off in the evening, the fish might, you know, come up as that moon comes up. So yeah, definitely would be nice sitting on whether it be yellow waters or, you know, that scoured out corroboree billabong or maybe hardies. Well worth a look there. But the other thing that we have had punters in all week showing us was plenty of just mixed bags of reef fish in the harbour. That was obviously on those smaller tides. As these tides build, you probably just fish a swing, you know, that hour or two before the low. But some really nice snapper and jewies. I think we said that last week, but again, it's sort of carried on this week. So
0: they are delicious.
8: They are delicious. And when you're not burning a heap of fuel to go and find them, that's great.
0: Yeah.
8: And mud crabs too. That's the other thing. They're big. Some locals who have been crabbing for a long time just have not seen the size of the crabs that they're getting out of Shoal Bay at the minute, and plenty of them.
0: I'm heading down to Katherine on Monday. Have I missed the boat?
8: No, well, there's obviously, you're going to go down there, and I know Trent down there, and Katherine always said if you're visiting down that way, put a couple of 65mm squidgy or those types of little soft plastics in and go for a flick around some of the causeways and the like down there. So while it's still flowing... Yeah, you're taking a ride, aren't you?
0: Well, I'll have to somehow. I can squeeze it into the ABC car.
8: Of course you can, mate, for sure.
0: It is the bomb.
9: Fight every fish like it's a barra.
10: Well, that makes sense. I'm definitely going to try that.
11: Yeah. Oh, hi, you big.

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0: So a few places you could go fishing wherever you are, right across, well, across the top end of the Northern Territory, or if you want to jump on a plane or drive up, then you can obviously do that on the way. A few things to let you know. Edith Falls has reopened for swimming. Visitors can now visit the plunge pool following a safety assessment and consultation with the Joint Management Board and traditional owners. The water hole will be fully open as it's been deemed safe for rangers. That's the Jowan Leyland kiosk and camping facilities on site. So if you're looking for a weekend away or a stopover road trip, Edith Falls, it's an awesome place to go and visit.
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0: Yeah, so after the news, you're going to meet the one of the nice guys in motor racing, supercar veteran. But I've been trying to, I spent my whole time, I didn't talk to him much about the supercars, just convincing him that he should move to the Northern Territory. We might be there.
4: Honestly, there's no better place to be. Everyone you talk to that hasn't been to Australia, I always tell them to go to Darwin.
0: Yeah, to Darwin. He's open to anywhere in the Northern Territory. David Reynolds, your guest after the latest in ABC News. Also, a tragedy in the Barkly has led to cancellations over the weekend. I'll get you those details, and you will also hear from further around the HPV virus. NT Health responding to concerns that the vaccination for the HPV virus has dramatically dropped, particularly in remote areas of the Northern Territory. And keep your ideas coming on swearing. So much to talk about, isn't there? Don't go anywhere. Right now it is time for the latest in ABC News. It's almost 5 o'clock.
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7: Good afternoon, Rio Davis with ABC News. Northern Territory major crime detectives believe a large crowd was present when a man was stabbed to death in Tennant Creek last night. Police arrived at the scene at 1:15 this morning, and the man was found with lacerations to his upper body and declared dead at the scene. A 17-year-old boy has been arrested in relation to the incident this afternoon. Acting Commander Mark Greaves says investigations are still in their early stages.
8: We believe at the time there was a substantial crowd that may have been in the vicinity of this incident, so we implore anyone that may have information that they think could assist with our investigation to please contact police.
7: A gas market analyst says industrial action at producer Inpex's processing facility in Darwin is not yet cause for alarm, but says it may escalate. Workers at Inpex's ICFAS facility have been striking on and off for 2 weeks, pushing for pay rises of 3% per year. Inpex has applied to the Fair Work Commission to stop the industrial action. Gas market analyst Go Katayama says Inpex is a major supplier to Asia, and with a hot summer expected in the region, the prospect of prolonged disruption is concerning.
9: The concerns may be less about the immediate shortages and more about the possibility that this escalating industrial action really coincides with the rising summer demand.
7: A leading freight and logistics shipping company serving remote Northern Territory communities has been ordered to alter its contracts to avoid misusing its market power. Joseph Hathaway-Wilson reports.
10: The ACCC has accepted a court-enforceable undertaking against shipping company Seaswift to remove anti-competitive clauses from its contracts. The market watchdog said it was concerned Seaswift, which delivers essential goods to coastal communities across North Queensland and the NT, was engaging in commercial conduct seriously hampering competing companies' viability in the region, leading to higher cost of living for residents in remote communities. Seaswift has acknowledged the ACCC's concerns its conduct may breach consumer laws.
7: One Nation has been forced to move planned fundraisers in Melbourne tonight after police raised concerns about protests. Pauline Hanson and Barnaby Joyce were set to speak at the event at a restaurant in Moonee Ponds, with anti-racism protesters planning a rally nearby. A party spokesperson says the event has been moved to another venue, but they won't be disclosing the location. Overseas, a former UK politician says the UK government is well short of the budget needed for defence spending. The UK's Defence Secretary, John Healey, has resigned just hours before he was due to tour an AUKUS facility with his Australian counterpart, Richard Marles, in England's south. John Healey says he's quitting because the government is unwilling to spend enough on the military at a time of, quote, rising threats. Former Conservative Party MP in the British Parliament, Tobias Elwood, says the money is a good $10 to $15 billion short of what's required.
1: And we're not just talking land, sea and air, those traditional domains, but space, for example. We need a new dedicated security satellite network, Skynet 6. It's still in its bubble wrap, waiting to be launched because there's no money being signed off yet.
7: US President Donald Trump says there will be no nuclear weapons in Iran as part of a deal to end the war. While Washington has been talking up the prospect of signing the deal, Iran's foreign ministry says Tehran hasn't made a final decision on the agreement and it wouldn't compromise on its red lines. But Mr. Trump claims the war is already over.
11: I don't know if you heard, but we ended the war with Iran today and they have agreed never to have a nuclear weapon, something that we insisted on. That was the whole purpose. That was 95% of it. And they've done it in the most powerful way you can do it.
7: And the Socceroos coach Tony Popovich has signed a contract extension just 2 days out from the team's first World Cup match against Turkey in Vancouver. National sport reporter David Mark has more.
12: Popovich's extension will take him through to the end of the 2027 Asian Cup, due to be held in Saudi Arabia early next year. Since taking over the Socceroos, Popovich has coached the team in 18 matches, recording 10 wins, 4 draws and 4 losses. His biggest test comes on Sunday, where his team plays Turkey, and where he'll become the first Australian to play and coach at a World Cup. David Mark, ABC Sport, San Francisco.
7: You're up to date with the latest in ABC News. It's coming up to 5 past 5.
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0: Yeah, with you for the next hour or so. Then we're going to take you to the freezing cold of Geelong as they take on our Darwin Gold Coast team in the AFL. Friday throw-up will be at 6:35. Of course, if footy ain't your thing, you can just download ABC Listen. You can get it from one of the stores. And then just flick across to the ABC Darwin tile. And Spence will be there with you. You know, you can tune into Channel 25. You can stream. 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They're only about $30. Loads of different options for you right around the Northern Territory. As you were hearing in the news, the Northern Territory police say they have arrested a 17-year-old male in relation to a death in Tennant Creek overnight. The acting commander, Mark Grebe, spoke to the media earlier today.
23: At approximately 1:10 a.m. this morning, police received multiple reports of a stabbing on Grigg Street. Upon arrival 5 minutes later at 1:15, police located the 21-year-old at the intersection of Staunton and Grigg Street. The male had a significant stab wound to his upper body, resulting in severe blood loss. First aid and medical attention was provided by police, followed by St John's upon their near arrival. However, the male was declared deceased at approximately 1:55 a.m.
0: That was Acting Commander Mark Grieve this afternoon. Since then, police say they have arrested a 17-year-old male at a residence in Tennant Creek in relation to the death. Police say he remains in custody with the investigations ongoing. The AFLNT, meanwhile, has advised that all Round 4 Barclay Australian Football League fixtures and NAB Auskick programs for the weekend have been cancelled. That is due to the passing of a young member of the Tennant Creek community overnight. The AFLNT say they consulted with traditional owners, community leaders and stakeholders to determine the appropriate response. And they have decided no football this weekend out of the respect for the individual, their family and the broader community. And of course, our thoughts absolutely go out with the friends, family and everyone involved in the tragedy in Tennant Creek. Adam Steer with you in ABC. We are going to hear from Health actually on this Friday afternoon as well. After the discussion that you and I have been having for the last 2 days over the HPV vaccine, right? This is the one the teens get. Both boys and girls get it. Initially designed to stop cervical cancer, stop six different cancers. You need one jab when you're a kid and that's it. The jabs are free. It could eradicate the cancer completely. I've got friends who have developed throat cancer as adults because of having the HPV, which we all have as adults. We've all got it, right? But if you get it, the vaccine when you're a kid, you don't get it. You heard from Professor Julia Doshan yesterday.
2: Some of our remote areas are the most challenging areas. So I do think access has been a barrier. I can't speak to, you know, how that's going now in the Northern Territory, but I know it's definitely been an issue that's been concerning, you know, the immunisation sector generally, that we can't ask people to get vaccinated if there aren't vaccine providers near where they are.
0: You can't ask people to get vaccinated if there's no vaccinations available. That's Professor Julie Brotherton, who you heard from earlier today. I do apologise for that. You'll hear from the Department of Health on exactly what's going on there, particularly in the wake of the outbreak of diphtheria, also preventable by vaccine, in many of the remote communities. So we'll get there in a moment. But before we get anywhere, it is time for you to meet one of the nicest people in sport. The question is, can you help me convince him to move to the Northern Territory and call it home?
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0: So Fink is over, but for motorheads in the NT, there is no rest. In less than a week, the supercar cavalcade again snaking its way to the top end. Oh yeah, so that's the old V8, you know, who first started racing at Hidden Valley all the way back in 1998.
4: V8 supercar racing in Australia is now truly a national sport with the opening of Darwin's Hidden Valley circuit. A dust bowl only months ago, the new circuit already has a few fans amongst the drivers.
0: Yeah, so there you go. That's 1998. Teams and drivers will be in and about the Northern Territory over the next week. And one of them is this bloke who I've been trying to convince to move to the NT.
15: Honestly, there's no better place to be. Everyone you talk to that hasn't been to Australia, I always tell them to go to Darwin.
0: You'll meet race driver David Reynolds next.
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0: Your guest today on ABC Darwin, one of the skilled veterans of the supercar grid, Dave Reynolds. Dave, how you doing, mate?
15: Thanks, Adam. Thanks for having me. Yeah, I am a veteran. I'm the oldest. Do you know this? By like 7 years. The next oldest is like 33 or something. So, yeah, I've got heaps more experience than everyone. Doesn't mean I'm any better, though.
0: You've had a lot of your peers who've gone, no, I'm hanging up the boots and the gloves.
15: Yeah.
0: What sort of drives that for your peers?
15: What drives that? It's not really, not most of the time, it's not up to them. It's sort of up to the team and the sponsor and all that sort of stuff. So, you know, as a racing car driver, you sort of have a really life. It depends on, you know, your motivation to win. That's really what it comes down to. Car doesn't really care how old you are, we say. So, you know, when I first joined Carrera Cup and I was 21 years old, I thought I was like king whatever. I thought I was the fastest driver in the world. And I used to get my ass handed to me by a 58-year-old bloke named Jim Richards back then.
0: Yeah, so, of course.
15: And he had big, thick bottle glasses.

0: And he's hosed me. And I was like, fire, I've got a lot to learn.
1: 2015, 2018, you had success here winning
0: yes.
1: in Darwin. You've married a Darwin girl, so sure, this is your home circuit, isn't it?
0: I like to say this is my second home. Yeah, definitely, yeah. I jokingly talk about that we should move up here and live here because it's
1: I don't think it's a joke. I think that you should.
0: I'd love to. Trust me, it's one of the best places in Australia by far. It's really, really, it's so different to everywhere else in Australia, and I love it for that reason.
1: You were telling me off air, your kids like the air show. I mean, we're just yes. about to have a massive one here.
0: Yeah, I know, yeah. And sometimes we're lucky enough to sort of witness it being part of supercars and it's on at the same times. And calling my pseudo cousin, his name's Nick Reynolds, he's a fighter pilot. And we've got the same last name. We're not relatives, but we sort of jokingly say we are. And he's got me on the base a few times. I don't know if that's legal, but I've got no clearance or anything, but he's taken me for a few tours and stuff. And it's awesome. Like, it's such a good experience. And those things they fly are unbelievable. Like,
1: if you live in Darwin, travel time, right? It yeah. is not a thing that you ever consider. I need to go from A to B. I might even go to C and D, and then I might come back to A.
0: Yes.
1: One thing you were never thinking about is how long that's going to take you because it's irrelevant.
0: It's not that far, yeah. In Melbourne, that's what you think about. In Melbourne, you get three things to do a day. You get to go to work, maybe fill up your car and go to the grocery shopping. That is it. You maybe squeeze in a fourth, but, you know, you'd be stricken for time because the traffic, the distance, the place it is, it's just such a hard place to live. And then you come up here and it's so easy to get around. Everyone's really nice. It's free. The weather's beautiful. Like, there's only positives I see.
1: And your wife who comes from here, is she less enthusiastic about coming back to the glory of the tropics?
0: Not really. Like, she, like it's almost like she becomes a better person when she steps off the plane. Like,
1: totally. Look, this like, is a win-win situation.
0: The sun's shining and it sort of just gets her general mood up, which is, you know, it's really good. And honestly, we talk about it all the time.
1: Parking fines are $40.
0: Are they really? So I just paid for parking when I shouldn't have. No, are you saying that?
1: I know, I'm not saying that. I'm yeah. saying that. It's the truth.
0: Oh, yeah, back there home, I think they're $160.
1: Dave Reynolds, the oldest supercar driver on the grid, 40-year-old veteran, and you and I are trying to convince him why he should, look, just pick up stumps and just move from the suburbs of Melbourne up to Darwin. If you've got some more reasons to sell, please do. 1300 057 222. How are you going to go this time around?
0: How are we going to go? Darwin's been very kind to me in the past, but it fundamentally comes down to your car performance. So if your car is performing well, you'll be at the front. But if it's not, you'll be at the back. And I've been around this trap a long time. I've been at the front of the grid and I've been at the back of the grid, and I understand what makes it go fast, what makes it go slow. And sometimes it's really, really hard to set your car up to make it go fast. And other weeks is very easy. You could do no wrong. So, you know, it comes down to the preparation you have before you get to the track. You know, all the simulation stuff you do, all the analysis of the track, your setups we have previously, what the weather's going to be. They factor all this in. And there's always rule changes within our sport. So the sport's always changing, whether it's a tyre or the tyre batch. So even though it might be the same year of tyre, you know, they might do the tyres in batches, which change slightly, depends on how long they've been left in the oven or the parts per million they use in rubber and mixes and all that. So that changes the fundamental handling of your car. So that changes your setup. So yeah. It's always a evolving sort of picture.
1: Does your wife want to move to the rural area or does she like to move into the city? Which one does she think?
0: What, here?
1: Yeah. That's what we're doing.
0: Yeah, okay. I don't know. Like, she's from Howard Springs and her...
1: I mean, it's changed since whenever she left, so...
0: It's very much changed. Like, her dad was from Palmerston, and in the 15 years I've known her, that's changed a lot.
1: So. Price of homes in Melbourne, you'll be able to... You'd probably get a helipad or something.
0: Helipad. You know? What's that really not? There's heaps of nice places on East Point Road or something.
1: Yeah.
0: There's some beautiful houses there.
1: Oh, yeah.
0: Really, really nice. I go for a run and I'm like, gee, that's a big house. That looks unreal. So I don't think I can afford to live there, but somewhere close would be great.
1: And you can just be a regular here next year. It's going to be great.
0: I'd love to. It's such a good place. Honestly, there's no better place to be. Everyone you talk to that hasn't been to Australia, I always tell them to go to Darwin because it's what you picture Australia to be like if you're from another country. Isn't that right?
1: It's totally right. Dave, good to talk to you.
0: Oh, thanks, Adam. Thanks for having me.
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1: So, Dave Reynolds, I had a chat a couple of weeks ago. So he'll be coming back next week. So I'll try and drag him back into the studio ahead of the Supercars, which is on next weekend. If you're in the top end of the Northern Territory, I think Dave Garnham's got some amazing opportunities for you over the weekend. You might even have tickets. I'm not saying anything. I'm not spilling the beans early. Adam Steer with you on ABC Radio Darwin. As you heard earlier, there are some concerns about a vaccine rollout in the Northern Territory, particularly in the remote areas. We're not talking about the diphtheria vaccine, but this time the HPV virus vaccine, only available if you are a teen or a young kid, but a teen in Australia. And the vaccination drops have fallen off the Richter scale, particularly in remote areas. Department of Health, your guest. But if we're trying to convince Dave Reynolds to come here, I thought we could play this for him.

0: Leonard Skinner's Sweet Home Alabama, which is sort of what we're trying to make supercar race driver Dave Reynolds call the Northern Territory Sweet Home.
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0: Shot one needle that could lead to saving hundreds or thousands of lives. It's called the HPV virus vaccine. And it is, in Australia, rolled out in schools for both girls and boys when they're in year 7, so at the age of 12 to 13. Once you've become sexually active, you cannot get it again, so that is why they've decided at that age, that is when it needs to get rolled out. The hope before COVID was that the 6 cancers that the HPV virus can cause in both men and women would be eradicated by 2035. But the vaccine rollout and the vaccine take-up has dramatically fallen. Over the last 2 days, you have heard from Professors Margie Duncan and today, Professor Julie Brotherton.
2: A lot of parents don't realise that they need to take their young person to the GP or the pharmacist to get their HPV shot, which, by the way, is still free and funded under the National Immunisation Program. But I mean, this is why we have a school-based program, because it's easy, you can capture the kids at school, but if they miss it, we're finding that people are not catching up.
3: Some of our remote areas are the most challenging areas, so I do think access has been a barrier. I can't speak to, you know, how that's going now in the Northern Territory, but I know it's definitely been an issue that's been concerning, you know, the immunisation sector generally, that we can't ask people to get vaccinated if there aren't vaccine providers near where they are.
0: 24 past 5. Dr. Rosalind Webby is a public health physician. Dr. Webby, welcome back to the program. How is that access going now for our remote communities, especially when we talk about the HPV virus vaccine?
4: Yeah, thanks, Adam. So, as you know, we are concerned about the decline in HPV vaccination coverage for girls and boys, and particularly for our Aboriginal and Torres Strait Islander adolescents as well. So there's lots of reasons why we have seen a decline. I think some of those were raised in the interviews that you've just aired. But things related to, obviously, you know, school attendance, return of consent forms in urban areas, some of the workforce challenges and communications, and continuing making sure people have the knowledge about the vaccines and the importance of getting them on time and early. And they're all really important that we continue to strengthen our programs and our communications and improve access. It's obviously an issue. We are strengthening our school immunisation programs, supporting catch-up vaccination as well. So although the vaccine is given at 12, it is free up until the age of 26. So people, there is an opportunity, a long opportunity for people to get their vaccines and to be updated if for whatever reason they missed out when it was available at school, or there was some reason why they couldn't have it there. There are multiple opportunities to be caught up. So it is available at all community care centres in urban areas and the Aboriginal community controlled clinics, as well as all remote health centres have it available as well. And a lot of pharmacies actually these days are also offering the HPV vaccine, so improving access so people can go and have it if for whatever reason they didn't have it at school or haven't got it through their health clinic. In many remote communities too, we're seeing quite innovative uptake. Obviously, we're, as you probably know, obviously doing a lot of diphtheria vaccination, but one of the vaccines that you get at year 7 is the diphtheria tetanus pertussis vaccine and the HPV vaccine. So in some remote communities, we're getting some combined campaigns where people are doing some innovative linking in with youth-friendly services through things that they might be doing in the community, through footy, if there's sports or other cultural events, linking with young people and tailoring vaccination programs to try and improve that access and messaging to people in those areas. So we are, you know, working across many areas to see how we can improve uptake.
0: Dr. Rosalind Webby, public health physician, your guest this afternoon on ABC Radio Darwin, right across the Northern Territory, Adam.

0: and communication messages to all our groups in our community. And we do need to continue to strengthen that messaging, making sure we're working with Aboriginal and community-controlled sector with community messaging, culturally safe access to the vaccination. And we are needing to continue to strengthen that and continue to have drives in communities. So it is very clear why this vaccine is needed and why we need to have it on time and make sure that people do get access to it so that we can try and prevent, you know, it's a fantastic vaccine and it's a very safe vaccine and it's been given for a very long time. And it is continuing to make sure that that message is given out to our new young people. We had, you know, higher uptake, you know, when it was first rolled out, and we need to continue to make sure that message is continued across all sectors and improve that communication. And I think any of the young people or parents that are sort of listening today, really to know that this is a very effective, very safe vaccine, but really does need to be given early so we can future-proof people from all of these HPV-related cancers and prevent them from getting it. So it's really important, I suppose, anyone listening today, that it is available and can be accessed at many, many different health services.
1: And you are confident that the availability of the HPV virus vaccine in remote communities is up to a standard that you're happy with?
0: Yes, it's definitely available at every remote health centre that has a health service. So it is a matter of obviously making sure that we continue to promote that vaccination for youth friendly ways, so that people are accessing the vaccine at their community centres, and continuing to work out how to outreach to those groups of people that don't always go to the clinic. It is a group of people that are, you know, they are usually don't have a lot of different other health concerns. So it is important that we continue to make sure that we strengthen those immunisation programs and outreach programs into the areas where young people are.
1: So are you, you spoke earlier on about the, now what's happening is you're rolling out, you're getting on top of the diphtheria outbreak, and you're rolling out that diphtheria vaccine, which you also get at sort of relatively the same age as you get the HPV virus vaccine. Are you confident that whatever happened before that saw that massive drop in the diphtheria vaccine, has that been addressed? Are you confident of that?
0: Yeah, so we'll continue to, obviously, these are vaccines that are on the National Immunisation Program and are available free for all adolescents. And so we'll continue to work as nationwide. Obviously, there's been drops in lots of vaccination coverage, and so continuing to work to strengthen, to work with communities, because I think we really do know that community-led solutions in many remote places, although they're facing many work, you know, force challenges and many other things, it is the culturally safe and youth-friendly solutions that will mean we'll improve our vaccination coverage in all of these areas, and continuing to make sure that the message is in language that people can understand, and that we have outreach services for people if they're not attending the clinic. And it is an ongoing, you know, obviously continues to need to work with all of the different health centres to make sure that it is available and that people are coming in for those particular vaccines, and reminders and recalls are on all the different systems that we have, so that people are aware of this fantastic vaccine and are able to access it and understand what it's for.
1: Doctor, thank you so much for spending time on a Friday evening. Have a lovely weekend.
0: No worries. Thanks so much, Adam.
1: This is Dr. Rosalyn Webby. There it is, 29 to 6. Let's head to the ABC newsroom. Rio Davis, hello.
2: Good afternoon, Adam. Making news, Darwin midwife Claire Marks has spoken out after the NT government axed her $1.1 million contract to establish a private midwifery service. The service was one of the NT government's measures last year to fill the gap left by the closure of the NT's only private maternity ward. But the ABC later revealed the Nursing and Midwifery Board of Australia had imposed a number of conditions on Ms. Marks' registration, including banning her from working unsupervised. In a statement, Ms. Marks said NT Health had not provided her a transparent account of what allegedly changed after the contract was signed. Overseas, the UN says the Taliban in Afghanistan has arrested 30 women for violating hijab rules. It says during a clampdown on protests against the arrests earlier this week, Taliban security forces opened fire on protesters, killing at least two people, including a boy. Local authorities have denied reports women were arrested. And the American singer Taylor Swift has become the youngest woman to be inducted into the

0: prestigious Songwriters Hall of Fame at the age of 36. Artists become eligible for the honour 20 years after the release of their first commercial track, with Swift's debut hit coming in June 2006. At a gala ceremony in New York, she expressed her gratitude and thanked her family for backing her. Adam, there'll be more news at 6.
1: Well, so how old is she now, Tay-Tay?
0: I have no idea. 36 now.
1: 36. And when was the first? When was her first hit? 2006.
0: 2006.
1: So 20 years ago.
0: 20 years of Tay-Tay.
1: I mean, where do you stand with 20 years of Tay-Tay? Two decades of being a Swiftie.
0: I'm tired, Adam.
1: I know it's difficult questions, but it's true, isn't it? Thanks. We'll hear from you at 6 o'clock, Rio. Have a lovely weekend. We'll talk to you soon. After Rio, you will hear from PM.
2: Hello, Samantha Donovan here on PM at 6:05. As Donald Trump again claims a peace deal with Iran is close, the deaths of three Indians highlights the plight of thousands of sailors left stranded by the war. Also, Australian farmers prepare for the forecast El Nino weather pattern, and a Blue Mountains tourist site trying to cater for masses of fans of Korean pop music.
3: Toilets would cost on that site in excess of $1 million, and that just would make the use of that site unviable. But by being able to physically control the number of people going onto the site, you can control that sort of behaviour.
2: That's PM just after the 6 o'clock news.
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1: In about an hour's time, you're going to need to rug up because this is happening.
11: We're taking you to Geelong.
1: Our blessed Northern Territory Gold Coast Suns, they are going to Geelong as well to play in the AFL. So we'll just see how cold everyone's going to get. Can the Suns squash the Cats? It's a science question you've never thought of before, and it's a question I've never asked before. 6:35 will be the Friday night bounce down, throw up, whatever you're going to call it, toss up. I don't know what we're going to call it. The ball will be thrown up in the air for the AFL at 6:35 is when we're taking you to that coverage tonight. If footy ain't your thing, of course, you can just hop on the ABC app, channel 25 on your television or a whole other ways, and we will still be with you throughout the evening. Now, if you're popping into the pub or a bar on your way home today, it appears something weird's happened. The Gen Zs, the younger of the people who are adults, apparently they're moving away from expensive vapes onto cheap packets of illegal ciggies that taste like mint or strawberry. I wonder if you've seen them doing that. I mean, I don't know. It's interesting. The New South Wales Premier, Chris Minns, also said, come on, let's do this.
12: It's my view, and it might be a lonely view, that the excise on legal tobacco is in fact fueling a black market that is infecting cities and states and regional communities and big cities across Australia.
1: So that debate is still on. If you want to join it, 0487991057. 25 to 6, Ruby Cuthbertson has had good news for you in the weather.
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14: Alice Springs has had a warm day today. It's been 27. Same at Yallara, and then Tennant Creek's been around 29. So we're expecting similar conditions tomorrow. So those mostly sunny days. Bit of cloud coming in on the Sunday, but until then, yeah, mostly sunny around. We've got 28 tomorrow at Alice, 29 at Tennant Creek again, and 28 at Yallara. Minimums looking at 12 and 11 at Alice and Yallara, and 18 at Tennant Creek. As we move up to the top end, we're going to see a bit of dry air push in tomorrow, just slightly drier conditions, but otherwise it'll feel much the same as it's felt the last few days. So maximum is going to be 33 in Darwin tomorrow and a minimum of 23 tonight, so quite warm nights.
1: Ruby Cuthbert's from the Weather Bureau in the last hour. 22 to 6. Now, if I said to you Four Corners, the last thing you'd probably be thinking about is a bunch of sweaty, heavy breathing, lycra-clad joggers. But that's exactly what's going on in Alice tonight. And I'm going to take you there in a second.
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1: Since trail runners from across the country converged on Alice Springs to run part or all of the Larapinta Trail as part of the West Max Monster, they say trail running is an addictive sport. So it's probably no surprise to hear that the Alice Springs Walking and Running Club are holding another trail running series this weekend that they're calling Chariots of... No, they're not. They're calling it the Four Corners Series. So as the name implies, each race takes place in a different part of town corresponding to a compass direction. Tonight's race is happening in the west side of town. Presenter-producer Paul Serratori has, well, he's donned his sneakers. What are you wearing, Paul, by the way? What sneakers have you got on? Have you got your adequate running shoes on?
16: Oh, yeah, I have the branded trail running shoes. I'm in the little Lycra shorts, and I've got a running top because I tell you what, you mentioned how addictive it is, trail running. I can see there are people gathering as we speak, a lot of whom I saw compete in the West Max Monster. I know a few are also keen park runners as well. And tonight they're going to be taking on the West Side Loop for the Four Corners Series. Also, Adam, how did you get into my running playlist?
1: Well, I don't know. It has there. So it's Chariots of Fire. What else is on the running playlist? Vangelis? Maybe get that.
16: Yeah, a little bit of that. I occasionally, there's a bit of Britney Spears. There's a particular song which a title I can't repeat on the radio. Oh, I can do the first word.
1: Yeah.
16: Work.
1: Oh, yeah.
16: The second one can't be repeated on the radio. Yeah, but it has a good sort of little beat to it. So, look, a woman who knows all about running playlists and taking on trail running is Katie Stroud. She's the president of the Alice Springs Running and Walking Club. Katie, good afternoon to you.
17: Good afternoon to you, Paul.
16: And I have to say, you are much more adequately equipped to this than I am. And you've been a fiend out there on the trails. Tell us, what's the Four Corners Running Series all about?
17: It's about east versus west, pretty much. If you are living east of the Todd or west of the Todd, and we pit ourselves over the weekend. We do a trail west side, east side, north side, south side, and it's also based on participation, but there are overall winners and bragging rights on the line here. So tonight we're doing west side. We're doing what is commonly known as the Budgie Loop. Clockwise, counterclockwise, but we're going counterclockwise, so it's a very different run. Yeah.
16: Describe the budgie loop, because at the moment, and Adam, I should say, as I'm looking at the start of the trail, it just kind of goes and winds into the very green hills around the Scout Hall. But I'm guessing that behind there's some pretty complex terrain to navigate, Katie.
17: Well, unfortunately, it starts on a hill. It's a hill people do hill repeats on, and it's pretty mean. But then it goes on to some incredible Alice Springs single track, and it's just beautiful, flowy trail. Nothing too aggressive. Nothing to regret. We've got to warm up. Aggression comes tomorrow on the south side. But, yeah, it's a good warm-up, and it's a really good trail run if you're new to trail running in Alice Springs.
16: So how big's the distance all up?
17: From memory, it's like about 5.5, 6-ish.
16: So a nice, as you say, nice gentle warm-up, but it's not the only trail people are taking on this weekend. Tell us about the other three that are coming up.
17: So Southside is what we call roller coaster. So behind the Transport Hall of Fame, there's some wonderful trails back there. So kind of on the flat side, it goes past some clay pans, but then we come up. We start on the hill, which is quite a climb, and come up at the ridge and then back down. So it figures out eight between being technical and then flat running. Technical, flat running to finish. So, yeah, that one's about 7K. Beautiful views out there. So you're seeing the sunrise, the mulla mulla. It's really specky. And then in the evening to the east side, we do Echidna Trail in Inalunga, so off Currajong Drive. Beautiful trail, firm favourite of mine, definitely in the rotation. Fun climbs, a little bit of technical. You can get your speed up on it. And we ended all on a favourite, Little Larapinta. So you run down Wigley's and then you finish on the Larapinta Trail proper. So it'll be a lot of flashback for our Westmax Monster participants. But yeah, just a beautiful way to finish what is a hard weekend of running.
1: Well, I would need to ask a question here, Paul, though. What is the difference, you know, when, I mean, maybe guess I'm a bit older, but like cross-country running, I did a lot of cross-country running when I was young. What's the difference between cross-country running and trail running?
16: I'll put that, sorry, Katie hasn't got the earbuds in, but I'll put that to her. So Adam has asked, Katie, what is the difference between cross-country running and trail running? Because many people might have done cross-country running in their school years. What is there a difference?
17: I'd say cross-country running would be like kind of more on gravel or like grassy terrain. Trail running is when you've got kind of rocks and hills and all sorts of more technical hurdles, so to speak. But yeah, cross country, I mean, I think I'd run that the highway. So yeah, think gravel and flatter.
16: Okay, so and the amount of, I was going to say, the amount of times just kind of bouncing between rocks as you go downhill, I can tell you, Adam, as much as when I was doing the Westmax Monster, I felt like I was bounding down hills more than just trying to actually, you know, put one foot in front of the other.
1: So, Paul, the event's going to start at 6 o'clock tonight. Does that mean you've got to run with a head torch on as well as the sun is coming down?
16: Yes, a head torch is a mandatory gear tonight. And I tell you what, the other thing people have got to be aware of is just how much the temperature drops in Alice Springs of an evening. And I can see people starting off. I think people are all wise to the evening running conditions, Katie.
17: Yes, they certainly are. We've got a mix of layers here, but personally, I heat up fast. I've still got my run singlet on, and I've got to jump from the car straight after. Yeah, hey. Definitely know how to meet these conditions.
1: Okay, well, you two run well tonight. Thank you, Paul. Thank you, Katie. We'll talk again soon. See ya.
16: No worries, Adam.
1: Okay, here you go. Bye. Here's Run On for you, Paul Ceratori. This is Moby. I thought this might be helpful for you. 6 o'clock tonight, the Alice Springs Running and Walking Club are holding this trail running series, the Four Corners Series, and it's starting near Love Grove Drive in Larapinta.

0: Moby Run-On on ABC Darwin, right across the Northern Territory. Adam Steer with you. It is 12 to 6.
1: This is what drives footballers mad. It's the lack of inconsistency.
2: One of the Motherwell players looks like he's taken an elbow up the far end.
3: Stupid, stupid, stupid. That is throwing away your wicket.
0: Let's have a look at some sports. So Mexican football fans have taken to the streets to celebrate victory in the opening game of the FIFA World Cup as the tournament kicked off today. As you heard, they did beat South Africa 2-0, but there were three yellow cards, so everyone's in a bit of trouble. It's been 40 years since Mexico last hosted the event. They've hosted it three times, though, questionably. Socceroos say striker Mohamed Touré is fit to play in the team's World Cup opener against Turkey on Sunday morning. In swimming, Kayleigh McEwen has completed the backstroke trifecta at the Australian Swimming Trials, qualifying in the 50, 100 and 200 metres events for Glasgow's Commonwealth Games. Lani Pallister won the women's 800 metre freestyle title by more than 12 seconds, while Kyle Chalmers took out the 100 metre freestyle in 47.59 seconds. And here's an interesting one in the cricket. Australia has slumped to its first ever one-day series defeat against Bangladesh, suffering a five-wicket loss. So, 3 wickets without a single run. It's disastrous. The visitors never recovered as Bangladesh had them out for 187. Now, why that's particularly interesting is because the next time these guys meet, I think, is in the Northern Territory in not too long away. Just the next couple of months, we'll have a test series, Bangladesh v Australia. One of those tests is in little old Darwin Town. See what happens there. And I reckon that's about enough for sport for you for today. Just give you some Shirley Bassey as you're getting ready for your celebratory Friday activities, whatever you're doing. Reading a book, doing the dishes.
4: What is about? There's something evolving. Whatever may come, the world keeps revolving.

0: Well, there you go. Shirley Bassey with the propeller heads on ABC Radio Darwin, right across the Northern Territory. Adam Steer with you just for a few more minutes. 7 o'clock tonight, though, your date with the television. Paul Murphy will be presenting ABC TV. Paul, hello.
1: G'day, Adam. How are you?
0: I am good. Look, we were playing this game earlier called No Rules Friday, right, where Fiona was telling me that she a couple of times had gone, oh, no, it's Friday. I haven't organised anything. Our kids, I don't know what to do. There's no rules on Friday. You can do whatever you want. Sort of just give up the ghost, right? And I was suggesting that, yeah, but then the kids might start swearing. And I was revealing a story, yeah, about Hamish from Hamish and Andy Elk, who had said he doesn't like his kids swearing. He says the kids, no, I can swear. I'm an adult. You can't swear. But then he takes them to one water park where there's a black tunnel. And he went, stuff it. You can swear in the tunnel, kids. So they slide down the water slide, putting together, conjugating as many swear words as they can. What about for you? Did you get in a lot of trouble for swearing when you were a kid?
1: Look, it depends where I was, Adam. Now, in the home, swearing was certainly discouraged, but I grew up in the bush. My old man was a jack of all trades, a shearer, and I worked in the shearing sheds a bit as a kid, and it was okay for me to swear there. But once we're at home, I had four sisters and a beautiful mother. No swearing there. If I did,
0: whack,
1: I'd cop it. Yep.
0: Yep.
1: But so in the shearing shed or out working with Dad, not a problem.
0: Yeah, I was telling my son once, look, the problem is that you're not always going to know when to swear. Like, if you hit your thumb, you're allowed to swear. Or the first time I heard him swear, he said, I went, oh, look, there he is outside. And he was three. He looks outside and he goes, shit, the Easter Bunny. Which I thought was an appropriate way to swear. So, look, tonight on ABC TV, I was listening to the press conference today after the tragedy that's happened in Tennant Creek, where a young man has lost his life. There is a 17-year-old in custody with police. But Matt Garrick from ABC News was also asking police representative, the police commander, about an incident involving that bikie that you and I have been talking about over the last couple of days.
1: Yeah, the one that jumped the dock and escaped. He was on the run for 5 days or so. He was arrested the other day and he was meant to appear in court yesterday, didn't show up. We started asking some questions. It turns out he's in hospital under guard because he was bitten by the police dog, and that was sort of downplayed early on. But we've been asking questions, and as you indicated, Matt Garrick asked the police point blank today, and we've now uncovered that he is in hospital recovering from dog bite injury. So yeah, we'll have more on that tonight from 7 o'clock.
0: Very interesting. Thank you, Paul. We'll talk to you again soon. See ya.
1: See you later.
0: There's Paul Murphy from ABC TV. He will be presenting all the news for you from 7 tonight. And that's about time for me for today. Samantha Donovan will take you through PM after 6 o'clock. And then the wonderful and very, very skilled Alex Barwick, Australia-wide from 6:30. We will be also taking you to the footy. So Alex will be on the stream or a digital radio if that's what you want. And if that isn't the case, if you're listening to the old wireless, we'll be taking you to the freezing, freezing cold of the world, the coldest place on earth, Geelong. Because Geelong will be taking on the Gold Coast Suns, our very own Gold Coast Suns, in 6:35 tonight. It's been an interesting game because both of those teams seem to be a little bit wobbly at the moment. Our Darwin Dolphins, while we stay taking over NRL and AFL teams, our Darwin Dolphins taking on the Roosters tonight in the NRL. Hey, I'm taking the show on the road on Monday. I'm taking it down to Catherine to see how that flood recovery is going. So I'll talk to you from Catherine on Monday. Huge thanks to Harriet Hobson, who's been the brains and wit behind this program for the entire week. Have a safe, happy weekend. I will talk to you Monday. It's now the joy of six.
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3: Good evening. Rio Davis with ABC News. Northern Territory Police will be talking to elders in the Tennant Creek community to help ease tensions in the wake of the stabbing of a man early this morning, believed to be linked to ongoing feuding between families. Police say a large group of people was present when the 21-year-old man was stabbed, and despite police and paramedics trying to resuscitate him, he died at the scene. A 17-year-old has been arrested in relation to the incident this afternoon. Acting Commander Mark Greaves says alongside an ongoing criminal investigation, police are concerned about the risk of retribution.
4: Payback, it's a constant when incidents like this occur, so it's always something that we have to turn our minds to. And we do that initially by reaching out to the pertinent elders in the regions to try and initiate those talks, because we don't want any more violence occurring if we can at all help.
3: An NT midwife whose $1.1 million contract with the Territory Government was cancelled has spoken out. Joseph Hathaway-Wilson reports.
5: After the NT's only private maternity ward closed last year, the government awarded Claire Marks a contract to set up a private midwifery service. The ABC later revealed the Nursing and Midwifery Board of Australia had imposed a number of conditions on Miss Marks' registration, including banning her from working unsupervised. The government now says a review of the contract found the service could not be delivered in line with the required governance and safety expectations. In response, Ms. Marks says families deserve better than bureaucratic backtracking and opaque decision-making dressed up as safety concerns.
3: A lawyer for the grandparent of missing 4-year-old Gus Lamont has told a court the 75-year-old, who was appearing over an unrelated firearms offence, has been going through a very difficult time. James Wakeland reports.
6: Josie Rochelle Murray has been fined $10,500 for possessing a gun silencer at the family's Oak Park station in South Australia's far north. Police previously said the firearms offence is not related to Gus's disappearance. The court was told Murray was in possession of the sound moderator before it became illegal in 2017. Murray's lawyer, Andrew Eye, said his client was remorseful for the offending, and it had been a very difficult time for his client following Gus's disappearance in September last year.
3: Overseas now, Iran has insisted a final decision on a deal to end the conflict with the US has not yet been reached, despite President Donald Trump again claiming an agreement would likely be signed imminently. John O'Wakely reports.
7: Donald Trump claims the US has ended the war today, with Iran agreeing to never have a nuclear weapon. Many earlier claims over an imminent end to the war have failed to materialise, but the president's latest comments again fueled a stock market rally and saw oil prices fall. But Iran's foreign ministry spokesperson Esmail Baghi says Tehran hasn't come to a decision and that it would not compromise on its red lines. What

0: those red lines are isn't exactly clear, but officials have previously indicated that the right to enrich uranium is among them.
1: Thailand's princess Badrakitiyapa, the eldest child of the king, has died at age 47. The princess was hospitalised in December 2022 after a sudden loss of consciousness caused by a heart condition and had been in a coma ever since. She's being remembered for her prominent role in public life, her efforts to improve the livelihoods of female prisoners, and her diplomatic career. Thailand's palace says it will hold royal funeral rites, while the government is expected to declare a period of national mourning. And Mexico has defeated South Africa 2-0 in the opening game of the FIFA Men's Soccer World Cup, while South Korea has come from a goal down to beat Czechia 2-1. ABC Grandstand's Ned Hall reports.
2: Mexico did look the better side, and South Africa not helped by the two red cards that they got. They went behind very early on, giving the ball away on the edge of their own box, and a goal after just 9 minutes. And in stoppage time, Mexico got a red card of their own. So three red cards in one match. In the Qatar and Russia World Cups, we saw four red cards in total. Korea were much the stronger side, dominated possession and most of the chances. Czechia then took the lead. South Korea got a good equaliser, and with 10 minutes to go, they hit a winning goal. And if you win your opening match at the World Cup, you've pretty much got one foot through into the second round, the round of 32.
1: In the weather for tomorrow, there's a slight chance of showers about the northwest Daly District in the morning, increasing to a slight to medium chance of showers about the northeast Arnhem District. The chance of morning fog in the Arnhem and Carpentaria districts, mostly sunny elsewhere. ABC News.
3: Good evening and welcome to PM. I'm Samantha Donovan, coming to you from the lands of the Wurundjeri people of the Kulin Nation in Melbourne. Tonight, as Donald Trump again claims a peace deal with Iran is close, the deaths of three Indians highlights the plight of thousands of sailors left stranded by the war. Also, Australian farmers prepare for the forecast El Niño weather pattern, and a Blue Mountains tourist site trying to cater for masses of fans of Korean pop music.
4: Toilets would cost on that site in excess of $1 million, and that just would make the use of that site unviable. But by being able to physically control the number of people going onto the site, you can control that sort of behaviour.
3: The US President Donald Trump has cancelled strikes on Iran and claims a peace deal is imminent. But Iran says it hasn't made a final decision on the offer and won't be compromising. As the two nations continue to battle for control of the crucial shipping route, the Strait of Hormuz, three Indian sailors have this week died in a US strike on their tanker. The Americans say the vessel had violated their blockade of Iranian ports. The sailors' deaths highlight the plight of almost 20,000 seafarers stranded in the Gulf region because of the conflict, as Rachel Hayter reports.
5: The United States military has struck three ships in the last 3 days and killed at least three people. Among the dead is Aditya Sharma from Himachal Pradesh in northern India. His father, Rajesh, left questioning his son's death.
6: I only have one demand, that the mortal remains of my son be brought back. I want to know about his last moments. Was he provided rescue or not? What were the circumstances that led to the death of three crew members from our country?
5: Aditya Sharma was a deck cadet working on the MT Setebelo, a Palau-flagged oil tanker managed by a United Arab Emirates company. He was one of three Indian sailors killed in this strike. There are almost 300,000 Indian seafarers working on ships across the globe. They're one of the world's biggest maritime workforces. The US Central Command claims the MT Setebelo was violating the United States' blockade of Iranian ports by attempting to transport oil from Iran, saying in a statement,
7: US Central Command disabled Palau-flagged MT Setebelo as it transited the Gulf of Oman. A US aircraft fired precision munitions into the ship's engine room after the crew repeatedly failed to comply with directions from American forces.
5: But the company that manages Setebelo, the UAE's IOS Marine FZE, categorically denied

0: denies that the ship ignored directions and says it has no affiliation with Iran or Iranian oil. The Indian government has condemned this US attack and called for an end to the targeting of commercial shipping in the region. India's foreign ministry summoned the deputy head of the US embassy in Delhi to lodge an official protest. At a briefing in the Indian capital, Foreign Ministry spokesman Randhir Jaiswal described the incident as deeply worrisome.
1: There have been several incidents involving Indian seafarers in the last few days. These attacks must cease and end.
0: There are almost 20,000 seafarers stranded on ships near the Strait of Hormuz because of this war. As well as being in the line of fire, many of them are not being paid and are dealing with shortages of food, water and medicine.
2: Rachel Hayter. In the United Kingdom, the resignation of the Defence Secretary is triggering more speculation that Sir Keir Starmer's term as Prime Minister will soon be brought to an end. John Healey said he was resigning because Sir Keir had been unable to boost defence spending. His decision came just hours before Mr Healey was due to join Australia's visiting Defence Minister Richard Marles on a tour of an English naval facility that's critical to the AUKUS defence pact between the two countries and the US. Ben Wellings is an associate professor of politics and international relations at Monash Uni, and I asked him if Mr Healey's concern about the UK's defence budget has implications for the AUKUS deal with Australia.
3: Indirectly, this might suggest that the commitment to the very expensive undertaking of the United Kingdom to provide SSN AUKUS submarines into the latter half of the 2030s might be unreachable under current settings. So it's a kind of an indirect critique of AUKUS in an overall bigger picture about a criticism of the lack of spending from John Healey's point of view on the UK's defence.
2: And Mr Healey mentioned the threat Russia poses to NATO nations. So do you think the UK is really going to be focusing on defence spending, tackling the issues in Europe at the moment rather than our Indo-Pacific region?
3: The challenge from Russia looms large. This being said, the challenges of the Indo-Pacific are sometimes popping up in Europe as well. And so Australia's own Defence Minister, Richard Marles, has made that connection about certain countries' ships cutting cables in the Baltic. And so this might therefore be a way of thinking that the Indo-Pacific and the Euro-Atlantic are interconnected in many different ways. But of course, the immediate proximate threat from the United Kingdom's point of view is certainly Russia rather than China itself.
2: Turning to the plight of the UK Prime Minister Keir Starmer, what effect will the resignation of the Defence Secretary have on his chances of remaining in office, do you think?
3: It's never a good look for a Prime Minister when your ministers are resigning. And of course, there are two other main candidates, Wes Streeting and Andy Burnham. And if Andy Burnham wins a by-election next week, and that's a big if, it's not a given, then he also would be in a position to challenge Keir Starmer, which is what we're expecting at the moment.
2: So Andy Burnham is a former Labor MP, most recently the Mayor of Greater Manchester, who is seeking to return to Parliament, as you mentioned, in that by-election next week. How is that poll shaping up?
3: This is where the politics of populism comes into this, because this constituency is in the northwest of England, and this is precisely the place which has been traditionally a Labour heartland, but is experiencing a challenge from Reform UK, which is the radical right populist party led by Nigel Farage. So in one sense, it might seem like a two-horse race where Reform have replaced the Conservatives, and it's now between Reform and Labour. There is an interesting development, though, on the right of Reform, where a party set up by a former Reform MP who split off from the party called Restore UK is actually pushing ideas, and you know, if they became policies, they would be policies that are further to the right and more hard right or far right ideas, including deporting migrants. And this is actually taking away some votes, if the polls are to be believed, from Reform UK. So it might actually be splitting the radical right vote to Labour's advantage. So it's still very close, and there's no actual assurance that the electorate in that particular

0: constituency of Makerfield will buy into the overall national power play to get Andy Burnham back into Parliament to allow him to challenge for the Labour leadership. They may take a dim view of that, but there are certainly some interesting developments on the radical right of English politics that are worth keeping an eye on.
1: Probably not good news for Keir Starmer, whoever wins, whether it's Burnham or one of the far-right parties. How long do you think Sir Keir is going to last in office?
0: Even if Andy Burnham doesn't win, as you say, that would probably confirm the rise of Reform UK and would suggest that Keir Starmer's premiership has not been able to sufficiently address this challenge on the right of politics. So I would then suspect that there would be a challenge led by Wes Streeting. And I'm just guessing that the timings here, Parliament rises for its summer recess in late July. I suspect the Labour Party might want to have confirmed who the Prime Minister is going into the Northern summer break. And that would allow time for the new Prime Minister, or let's suppose it could be Keir Starmer, but whoever was then Prime Minister, to go into the conference season in September, early October, as confirmed as leader. But I think basically, to answer your question, I suspect there might be a change by the end of July.
1: Ben Wellings is an Associate Professor of Politics and International Relations at Monash University. Well, of all the events to celebrate the 250th anniversary of America's Declaration of Independence, an Ultimate Fighting Championship bout this weekend is getting a lot of attention. That's because the spectacle is taking place on the grounds of the White House on a massive custom-built stage. And the event just happens to coincide with the 80th birthday of the host, the President Donald Trump. Barbara Miller compiled this report.
2: The 45th and now 47th President of the United States of America, Donald J. Trump.
3: Donald Trump has a long connection with UFC. Back in the day when the mixed martial arts cage fighting events were seen as a fringe sport, dismissed by some as human cockfighting, Donald Trump offered up his venues for events and formed an enduring friendship with the sport's longtime president, Dana White. And in a sense, not much has changed. Trump is still offering up his place for a UFC event. It's just that now that's the White House.
4: Here it is. This is the 92-foot claw where the UFC Freedom 250 fight will happen underneath on Sunday night. It towers over the executive mansion of the White House, more than 20 feet taller than the White House itself.
3: Under the claw is a cage in the traditional octagon shape used for UFC. The stage is surrounded by seats for spectators, many reportedly members of the military. And the whole thing will be beamed onto screens on the Ellipse, the park to the south of the White House. The president is pretty excited.
5: We're going to have anywhere from 75,000 to 100,000 people, all free of charge. We're building 8 giant screens back there, so it's going to be great.
3: Some of the biggest names in the sport will compete, including rising middleweight star Bo Nickel.
6: Of course, everybody wants to be on this card. It's a massive opportunity, and it's going to be probably the most viewed MMA event, UFC event in history of the sport.
3: Heavyweight giant Derek Lewis, a.k.a. the Black Beast, was initially not scheduled to fight, but a quick call from the president, who's a big fan, sorted that out.
7: This is my first time I've seen the White House besides like on a movie or something like that.
8: Have you met President Trump?
7: I haven't met him before, but I just talked to him on the phone. Well, I tried to talk to him on the phone, but the crowd was so loud, like after my fight in Tennessee, I couldn't really hear what he was saying, but I did hear his voice sound just like the South Park character.
3: Before having the UFC arena erected on the South Lawn, Donald Trump had the White House's East Wing demolished to build a ballroom. Both ventures face legal challenges and are eliciting mixed views in the U.S. Capitol.
9: I think it's going to be a pretty big spectacle. It's just a sign of the times.
10: You know, it's a cool event, but I don't know if it's proper for the 4th of July.
3: UFC's core fan base in the U.S. are young men with a relatively high proportion Hispanics or African Americans. The hugely successful podcaster Joe Rogan is a UFC commentator. Tapping into that demographic served Donald Trump well as he campaigned in 2024 for re-election. The sight of a claw and cage on the grounds of the White House might be an eyesore to some, but there is method to the madness.
1: Barbara Miller reporting. This is PM. I'm Samantha Donovan. You can hear all our programs live or later on ABC Listen. Australian farmers are on alert as warnings increase that an El Niño warm weather event is coming. The weather pattern increases the risk of drought, bushfires and heatwaves here. This week, an El Niño event was officially declared by American authorities, and Australian experts are expecting our own Bureau of Meteorology will soon follow with their own declaration. Isabel Massali has more.
11: In South Australia's Upper Eyre Peninsula, grain producer Peter Wilmot is celebrating her best autumn since 2022.
12: Fantastic. We've had a great start to the season. There's high soil moisture. We started with some excellent rains in March and it has continued all the way through the seeding season. And we've had some follow-up since then.
11: So she believes she's in a good position to face an El Niño event, but says it's still concerning.
12: Well, El Niño is basically can reduce the amount of rainfall you get, and they also produce a lot more frost events.
11: The threat of an El Niño has been factored into her operations this year. It's something she didn't consider a decade ago.
12: We do look at the potential of that, and we certainly avoid planting early in frost-prone areas when it looks like it may develop during the year.
11: An El Niño occurs when sea surface temperatures in the central and eastern Pacific Ocean become much warmer than normal. This typically lasts between 9 and 12 months and influences weather patterns around the world, often in an extreme way. The weather pattern has just been confirmed by the National Oceanic and Atmospheric Administration in the US, and experts warn it could be particularly severe. John Gottschalk is with the administration's Climate Prediction Centre.
13: You know, things could always change, but right now it's checking all the boxes for it evolving into being one of the historically strong events since 1950.
11: For Australia, it could mean worsening drought, bushfires and heat waves. Dr. Mandy Froond is a climate science lecturer at the University of Melbourne. She says it's too hard to predict what the impact will be.
14: Everything looks like it will be a very strong El Niño event. And what it means for Australia is hard to say because we're already in a very warm background stage. So we're seeing global warming exceeding 1.4 degrees already. So we've never had a really strong El Niño event that was behind this strong background. So it's really hard to say what it means.
11: At the National Farmers Federation, CEO Michael Gurin cautions this is one piece of the information that producers are taking into account.
15: Not any more concerned than we are about any forecast. We've had, those different forecasts again over the years, El Niño, La Niño. Some of those have come to be, some of those haven't. And there's a lot more that goes into considerations of agriculture than just the rain outlook, the subsoil moisture, the way they start, the type of crops that considering planting.
11: As for native plants, El Niño events are one of the threats that seed banks try to guard against. The Australian Seed Bank Partnership has been running for 15 years, creating a seed safety net with locations across the country. Horticulturalist Sue McDougall advocates for seed banking, saying native plants are facing increasing pressure.
16: And also it supports the research and the restoration in targeted areas, which then breeds more seed, and then that can be used in broad-scale restoration areas. And also supports conservation for the future, and we'd be thinking of it a little bit like insurance, being able to be ahead of the game and support, understand those seeds that are vulnerable, we can then have the insurance and the research ready to go.
1: That's horticulturalist Sue McDougall, that report from Isabel Massali. Business owners owed millions of dollars by a failed Northern Territory iron ore mine are asking why the NT and federal governments allowed it to keep operating for months despite it not having enough money to pay its bills. Nathan River Resources has gone into voluntary administration, owing more than $300 million to creditors, as well as unpaid wages and royalties. Jane Barden has this report.
17: Doran Business AM Cranes is one of hundreds of contractors around Australia owed money by iron ore miner Nathan River Resources, with little prospect of getting paid. The family business is owed $98,000. Its operations manager, Michael Hansen, is questioning why the NT government didn't shut down the mine months ago after it stopped paying tax.
18: If the government were aware that they were in trouble and allowed them to keep trading, then that's just unacceptable.
17: Adam Marsh's welding firm in Humpty Doo near Darwin is owed $51,000. He kept working for the miner, unaware that it had major financial problems until March.
19: Yeah, it's in damage control at the moment, I suppose, and fingers crossed they might reopen or we might get paid. So, yeah, it is a bit of a kick in the guts.
17: The Singapore-owned mine surrounded by the Limmen National Park and the Gulf of Carpentaria has collapsed and reopened several times over the past 15 years. ASIC documents show the $360 million it now owes includes $4.5 million to the tax office and $9 million to the NT government in unpaid royalties and payroll tax. Mine workers, including Adam Rice, are owed more than $900,000 in unpaid wages and superannuation.
20: A lot of employees could see this was happening, and there was a lot of complaints put into the ATO in regards to super not being paid. ASIC's been aware of this company from previous reports over the last 2 years. Fair Works had multiple complaints in regards to the super and, you know, all these regulators and government. Like, there's been no zero checks and balances.
17: The federal financial regulator, ASIC, declined to comment on the record. The NT government is legally obliged to make sure mining companies have adequate funds before they're allowed to mine. The NT Mines Minister, Gerard Mealy, declined an interview. NT WorkSafe told the ABC it's been working with the company's insurers to ensure injured workers receive their payments. Director of the Environment Centre NT, Kirsty Howie, says she's appalled the NT government is holding just a $6 million environmental security bond from the company to pay for the rehabilitation of the mine site and port loading operation, from which there have been iron ore spills and dust pollution.
21: This is an abysmal failure of mining regulation. There is no way that that amount can cover the cost of rehabilitating this mine, which has involved a litany of disasters over the last 15 years.
17: The mining minister's office responded by saying the security bond amount was calculated with its approved calculation tool. The miner, Nathan River Resources, hasn't responded to interview requests.
1: Jane Barden with that report. Well, when a Korean pop star posted a photo of herself on a cliff in the Blue Mountains in 2023, no one knew that the image would inspire thousands of fans to flock to the New South Wales site to take selfies. Some fans appeared on Instagram with their legs dangling over the cliff, hundreds of metres above the ground. The site, called Lincoln's Rock, was closed for safety reasons. But after consulting with residents and traditional owners, the local council is now planning to reopen the spot to the public. Kimberly Price filed this report.
22: It's one of the biggest K-pop groups on the planet. Blackpink became an international hit in 2018. Since then, the four members of the band have each achieved their own solo careers. Jennie, one of the group's singers and rappers, has forged her own music path and amassed 89 million followers on Instagram alone. With a hardcore fan base, it's little surprise that when Jennie goes somewhere, her supporters follow. But few would have thought that a holiday in 2023 to the New South Wales Blue Mountains, posted on her social media, would have caused such a frenzy. Up to 2,000 tourists a day travel to the scenic Lincoln's Rock in Wentworth Falls, 1.5 hours drive east of Sydney, to reenact a photo Jennie had posted. The crowds got so big, a section of the rock where people had sat hollowed out from overuse. Neighbours to the landmark reported clogged streets and littering, and some said the rock had even been used as a toilet. The Blue Mountain City Council closed the site in late January. Since then, Gundungurra elder and custodian David King says nature is returning.
23: We've seen a lot of the bird life
0: starting to interact closer to the houses in the area. I was out there yesterday and basically some beautiful cockatoos.

0: there and you give yourself the opportunity to literally count the number of heads walking in the gate and then closing the gate, then clearly you're able to control the number of people going onto the site.
1: There were discussions about adding bathrooms to the site, but Mark Greenhill says that's not possible.
0: Toilets would cost on that site in excess of $1 million, and it just would make the use of that site unviable. But by being able to physically control the number of people going onto the site, by being present and monitoring the people who are on that site, obviously you can control that sort of behaviour.
1: Within 3 years, the council expects to build a pathway and look at tour company parking options.
2: That report from Kimberly Price and Lani Otaway. And that's PM for this week. PM's producer is John Stewart. Technical production by Joram Toth and David Sargent. I'm Samantha Donovan. We'll be back on Monday evening. I hope you have a great weekend. Good night.

0: Good evening. Rio Davis with ABC News. A leading freight and logistics shipping company serving remote Northern Territory communities has been ordered to alter its contracts to avoid misusing its market power. Joseph Hathaway-Wilson reports.
1: The ACCC has accepted a court-enforceable undertaking against shipping company CSWIP to remove anti-competitive clauses from its contracts. The market watchdog said it was concerned CSWIP, which delivers essential goods to coastal communities across North Queensland and the NT, was engaging in commercial conduct seriously hampering competing companies' viability in the region, leading to higher cost of living for residents in remote communities. CSWIP has acknowledged the ACCC's concerns its conduct may breach consumer laws.
0: Charles Darwin University's acting vice chancellor says the administrative bungle that forced qualified apprentices back to TAFE could cost up to $4 million. Earlier this year, hundreds of construction students, particularly in carpentry, had been incorrectly awarded qualifications, prompting the resignation of Vice Chancellor Scott Bowman. Professor Fiona Coulson says $4 million has been allotted for costs, such as paying apprentices returning to complete training.
2: Overall, all of this work being in the order of $4 million. This is not just, though, obviously through, you know, payment of apprentices, payment of graduates or their accommodation, but it's the work that we need to do to make sure that this does not happen again.
0: A One Nation fundraiser in Melbourne is underway following a last-minute venue change. Ethan Seidemann reports.
3: Supporters of the minor party have filed into the new venue in South Melbourne after a restaurant in Moonee Ponds pulled out at the last minute. One Nation says the event was moved after police raised concerns about planned protests. However, Victoria Police says the decision was made by the restaurant itself and that it didn't receive any threats against the venue. There's a large police presence at the new location, with a small number of anti-racism demonstrators protesting outside. Party leader Pauline Hanson and MP Barnaby Joyce are speaking at the event.
0: A defence expert says the UK is facing major challenges delivering the submarines promised under the AUKUS agreement, prompting Australia to commit funding in advance. British Defence Secretary John Healey has resigned, citing a failure by the UK government to commit enough money to defence. His resignation came less than 3 hours before he was due to appear alongside Australia's Defence Minister Richard Marles at an AUKUS-related event. Retired Australian Major General Mike Smith says the UK's submarine production and funding pressures make AUKUS a high-risk undertaking.
4: We already know the UK shipbuilding capacity, particularly for nuclear submarines, is really, really stretched and in dire straits. And that's one of the reasons why the Australian government, of course, has given quite a lot of money to that shipyard.
0: New research has found a link between social media use and a small increase in poor mental health in teenagers. The decade-long research by the Murdoch Children's Research Institute and Deakin University has found children who used social media for more than 2 hours a day reported higher levels of depressive symptoms than those who used it for an hour or less. The researchers say that doesn't mean that social media caused the symptoms. Senior Research Officer Dr. Nandi Vijayakumar says there's a number of reasons why social media might be having an impact on young people.
5: It considering things like the specific algorithms that platforms

0: Forms are using the nature and the type of engagement that they are encouraging, the content that young people are being exposed to, but also things like how it's impacting young people's sleep.
1: And the Socceroos say striker Mohamed Touré is fit to play in the team's World Cup opener against Turkey on Sunday morning. David Mark reports from the Socceroos base in Oakland, California.
2: Mohamed Touré is likely to be the Socceroos' first-choice striker after coming into the tournament in a rich vein of form for his English Championship side, Norwich City. The 22-year-old missed training yesterday, leading to speculation that he could be injured. But Socceroos defender Aziz Bayich says he trained well and is healthy.
3: He's fine. Running about full of energy, so it was nice to see that.
2: The Socceroos will face Turkey in their first Group D match as they look to qualify for the knockout stages of the tournament for the third time. David Mark, ABC Sport, San Francisco.
1: Briefly in the weather for tomorrow, Darwin sunny, a top of 33 degrees. Alice Springs mostly sunny, a top of 28. ABC News.
4: United, they stood to mourn the loss of 18 of their finest soldiers, upturned Steyr rifles with berets atop in remembrance of each of the dead.
5: In 1996, six Army Black Hawk helicopters were flying in formation over a defence training base near Townsville. It was a routine counter-terrorism training operation that went horribly wrong. 30 years on, it remains Australia's worst peacetime military aviation disaster. On Australia Wide today, you'll hear from survivors and family that lost loved ones. And we'll get a first-hand account of what it's like being an on-call forensic investigator in the regions.
6: Other days, I'm in the lab with exhibits, either fingerprinting or DNAing exhibits. And then other days, I'm out on the road.
5: My name's Alex Barwick. You're listening to Australia Wide, coming to you from Aranda Country in Mbantwa, Alice Springs. We start the program in Western Australia. Mining billionaire Andrew Forrest has denied that his agreements with Indigenous people need to be reworked after a landmark federal court decision ordered his company to pay one group $150 million in compensation. Mr. Forrest's Fortescue was last month ordered to pay the record-breaking sum to the Yindjibarndi people, finding the miner had destroyed 124 sacred sites while building its Solomon Hub mines without permission. It's the first time Andrew Forrest has spoken since that court order, speaking in Karratha in WA's Pilbara, where he was inking a fresh deal with another group of traditional owners, the Butu Gunti Gurama and Bingara people, known as the PKKP, traditional owners who were thrust into the global spotlight in 2020 when Rio Tinto blasted two ancient rock shelters on their native title lands. Karratha reporter Alistair Bates has been following the story. Thanks for speaking to Australia Wide, Alistair. What has Andrew Forrest had to say?
7: Well, Alex, common law members of the PKK people met with Fortescue Executive Chairman Andrew Forrest. They were revisiting a nearly 16-year-old native title agreement with his company, managing the mining giant's use of their traditional lands. Now, PKKP country covers almost 11,000 square kilometres of Pilbara mining country between the resources towns of Onslow and Tom Price. And their existing agreement has seen Fortescue set up its lucrative Illawarra mine, which produced its first iron ore in 2020, and it now boasts a production of up to 31 million tonnes of ore each year. And that's being spruced for expansion, both for mining and Fortescue's rapidly expanding renewable energy infrastructure. So that's the reason they've come back to the agreement, which was passed by vote and signed by PKKP's board, as well as Andrew Forrest.
5: And so what's in the agreement? What have both sides come to the table with?
7: So the agreement replaces that 2010 land use agreement, the agreement they signed back in 2010, and it does so with a number of key deals. The first is a native title deal, so that concerns things like royalties and exactly how Fortescue will be using the land. Then there's a co-management deal, which is centred on protection for heritage sites and the say that PKKP has in how Fortescue is operating on the country. And then there's also a number of economic arrangements, including a transaction around a mining fleet, which Fortescue says will boost the involvement of traditional owners in the economic productivity of the mine, as well as create employment opportunities. So that revised native title deal will remove the current mining benefit cap that's in place, that's been in place for 16 years. It'll allocate additional funding to the corporation's activities, as well as, you know, the initiatives they care about, like community guided programs and outcomes. Whereas that co-management deal is more around how Fortescue operates on the country. It means that they'll create a joint committee that reviews all the work that Fortescue wants to do in detail, and then that committee files a recommendation to the PKKP Land Committee, which will make a final decision. So adding layers of approvals to make sure that objections of traditional owners and potential impacts to heritage sites can be addressed.
5: So in that sort of circumstance, what assurances or veto rights does it give when it comes to important cultural sites?
7: Well, as many of your listeners will know, this is an issue that is really close to the hearts of the PKKP people. They were thrust into the global spotlight in 2020 when Rio Tinto blasted two 47,000-year-old rock shelters on their native title lands, Juukan Gorge. Now, they actually signed an updated deal with Rio last year and have been working for almost 3 years to update this deal with Fortescue. So it really centres around that co-management deal, and the strongest mechanism, they say, is this ability to nominate exclusion zones. So Fortescue has agreed that if PKKP can demonstrate that a zone is of cultural significance and can back that with substantial archaeological and ethnographic evidence, they won't operate there, even if they are able to obtain state government approval, those infamous Section 18 approvals that allow a mining operator to disturb a site of heritage significance. Now, they say this is effectively, you know, a veto, but the burden of proof still needs to be worked out, as every site is different. So it's not clear what sort of evidence they'll need to provide. But PKKP are very excited about what they see as a very strong mechanism, and they're the only traditional owner group to have such a measure agreed with Fortescue. So the idea is it allows them to work outside of the shortcomings of state legislation, which allowed a disaster like Juukan Gorge to go ahead. I spoke with Land Committee Chair Bertrall Hayes about the lessons they took away from that calamity almost 6 years ago. Here's what he had to say.
8: The main focus for me was ensuring that we never ever experienced another devastating event on PKKP country ever again, something that we've experienced about six years ago. And I believe that through the co-management agreement that's been authorised today, we're going to be able to achieve that.
5: Alistair, through this, Andrew Forrest has really denied that his agreements need to be worked since that federal court decision. What has he had to say?
7: Well, Alex, it was a pretty rare interview with media during his appearance here in the Pilbara, and he chose to speak out about his company's approach to its dealings with Indigenous people in the wake of that decision last month at the federal court. Fortescue was ordered to pay $150 million to another group of Pilbara traditional owners, the Injibandi people. Now, the Injibandi people are still weighing up an appeal. That $150 million figure is just a fraction of what they're asking for, which is more in the order of $2 billion. But it seems that Andrew Forrest does not believe that Fortescue's approach to these sorts of native title negotiations needs to change. Here's what he had to say.
9: I'm here respecting the federal court, so I won't get drawn on that, but I can say, go ask people who are seriously independent, who have made their own way and they're Indigenous, and they'll tell you all over the world, cash handouts would have happened to you as well. You just had money, you didn't have to go to school, you didn't have to go to university, you wouldn't be standing where you are. Why would Aboriginal people be any different? They're not. They're like us. You attach responsibility to opportunity, and they grow like all great Australians, and that's the opportunity, that's the people I grew up with.
7: So a clear emphasis, and this has been a really consistent feature of Fortescue's approach to these kinds of talks, on fostering economic opportunities and employment over other forms of compensation. He also told me that he saw no need to revisit his existing seven agreements with Pilbara traditional owners in light of that decision, Alex.
5: Alistair, thanks so much.
7: Thank you.
5: Karratha reporter Alistair Bates with that story.
10: ABC Australia Wide.
5: We head south but stay in WA for our next story. A member of the search team, which solved two high-profile missing persons cases, will assist in the search for four people who've been missing from regional WA for almost 20 years. Matt Strickland was part of the group who found the remains of missing Belgian hiker Celine Cremer in Tasmania. Now he's turning his attention to the case of the Nanup Four. Dominic Bayens has the story.
11: For almost 20 years, Kath McDougall has been left wondering what happened to her daughter Chantelle and 5-year-old granddaughter Leela. They both disappeared from a rural farmhouse in Nanup in regional WA in 2007. Chantelle told Kath they were moving to Brazil, but their passports were never used.
12: I just keep hoping that maybe we'll turn up something.
11: Following the months on from their disappearance, police discovered the man Chantelle and Leela were living with, Simon Cadwill, was running an online cult while living under a stolen identity. His real name was Gary Felton. Gary, along with Chantelle, Leela and their housemate and friend Tony Popich, were all reported missing in 2007. Gary had told an online follower of plans for a suicide pact in the lead-up to the disappearance, but then said he'd changed his mind. A coronial inquest in 2017 couldn't determine if the group were alive or dead. But now there's fresh hope. A member from the search team that found the remains of two high-profile missing people is now helping the family with a new search. Matt Strickland answered a call out for volunteers to help find missing Belgian tourist Celine Cremer, who disappeared while hiking near Philosopher Falls in Tasmania in 2023.
13: He was asking for experienced people that had been, you know, had bush experience. I answered that call.
11: The group found Miss Cremer's remains in January this year.
13: And that experience was life-changing, that we got together and a new group of people, a new group of friends, and we didn't realise what was going to happen afterwards, but we decided that we were going to just continue doing what we were doing.
11: The group is called Find Our Lost Loved Ones, or FOLLOW, and have since conducted a second successful search, finding the remains of missing Tasmanian Peter Willoughby after just 2 days. While the group is looking into more cases, Matt became aware of the Nanup 4 case after hearing the ABC Expanse podcast series.
13: Just reflected with where my life's at right now, and that is we are actively searching for missing people. I've since spoken to Barry and about getting involved.
11: Barry McIntosh is Chantelle's uncle and a retired detective. He's been looking into the case on behalf of the family. Barry led a search in the Northcliffe area after a police investigation uncovered two bus tickets to Northcliffe had been purchased by the group in the lead-up to their disappearance. In the months after the disappearance, a group of prisoners carrying out track clearing in bushland near Northcliffe reported finding items of clothing and a smell of death in the area. Matt Strickland says after speaking with Barry, he decided to help.
13: I listened to Barry's description of what he went through when he went over to West Australia, and he planned his whole trip. He paid for it, a lot of it out of his own money. He went to such effort, and he got over there, and he was, you know, struggling with the weather and the terrain and fighting a battle that I figured I could help him with some of that burden in future.
11: Matt is a geologist and has a background in mining exploration.
13: I understand Western Australia. I've worked in and out of West Australia for 30 years. I just figured that I could provide him some assistance with the logistics and trying to operate in that area.
11: Barry is currently raising money to conduct a second search in the Northcliffe area.
13: I think it's going to be quite difficult to access this area and do the work that he wants to do, but that I'm hoping that I can get some volunteers to help us out.
11: Matt says he can't imagine what the family is going through, left wondering after 20 years.
13: I just try and think, well, this is how I can help them, and just concentrate and focus on that as my task.
11: While Kath and Jim McDougall are excited about the help, Kath's unsure if they'll ever get the answers they desperately want.
12: One day I'm really positive. The next, I'm not. If we do this search and can lead on to something else maybe and find out, you know, what happened even to them.
5: Reporter Dominic Bayens with that story. And if you want to hear more about the missing four, find the Expanse podcast, The Nanup Four, on ABC Listen. To North Queensland now. It remains one of the worst peacetime disasters in Australia's defence history. A night that saw two Black Hawk helicopters in training collide, killing 18 men.
4: United, they stood to mourn the loss of 18 of their finest soldiers, upturned Steyr rifles with berets atop in remembrance of each of the dead. Among the mourners, injured troops who survived the crash. For them, it was a question of why they were spared.
14: When tragedy occurs, not in operations, but in training, the hurt is all the deeper.
5: Thirty years on, families, first responders, and the city are remembering. Reporter Jess Naunton has the story.
15: It remains one of North Queensland's darkest days and one of Australia's worst peacetime military disasters. 18 soldiers lost their lives on June 12, 1996, when two Black Hawk helicopters collided during a training exercise near Townsville. Captain John Berrigan of the 5th Aviation Regiment was one, and his son Ben, who was only a toddler at the time, is remembering his dad 30 years on.
16: Bit of a character from what I've heard. Loved to tell a joke. He played guitar, so he was always kind of the life of the party. Loved his sport, but yeah, just pretty much just an all-round character. Very focused, especially when he was at work. It was all business. You know, he worked his way up to being a captain and a pilot, and that takes a lot of training. So as a soldier, yeah, very strict in what he did.
15: The extent of what happened was something he didn't truly understand until he was older.
16: Mum was in the army, dad was in the army, stepdad was in the army. It was just one of those things every year you'd go to the army base and have functions. But it wasn't until I'd probably say high school when I started going, like the 10-year anniversary, the 15, that it was more of a waking up point, so to speak. You know, nothing like this had ever happened in the Defence Force before. I believe it's still one of the worst training accidents in the Australian Army history. 21 involved and 18 passed, so it was pretty big.
15: Tony Kirkham is a senior operations supervisor for the Queensland Ambulance Service and remembers establishing the mass casualty event at a sports field in Townsville.
17: It became evident that it was a mass casualty event. The precise number of people was actually still unknown at the time. We actually then set up a major incident mass casualty response over near the North Ward sports field. We set up a landing zone there in collaboration with the police. Then as aircraft actually came in, we just actually received those casualties as they arrived. So that was a single helicopter at a time. So they would have transported about four people per machine. So there was a lot of unknowns. So that actually kind of made it feel like it was never going to end, because we didn't really have any sound confirmed information of how long this was going to go on for.
15: In the midst of heartbreak and chaos, there were signs of courage.
17: The military personnel themselves, I remember one gentleman actually responding. As it turns out, he was actually helping. He actually had a broken arm. Yeah, he actually continued for quite some time to help. It's very, very, very clear, very vivid. And other colleagues that I've spoken to, it's still quite fresh in their mind. Yeah, it certainly definitely stays with you.
15: Meeting some of the survivors in the days that followed was something Tony holds on to.
17: We did meet some of the ADF personnel in the subsequent days. My colleagues and I actually went up and visited them in hospital and had a bit of a talk with them. But most of the people who were actually significantly injured were located in Western Australia, so their families hadn't arrived at that stage. The gentlemen that we did speak to, they were in good spirits. They were happy to be alive. They'd obviously gone through something quite terrible, but it was actually good to see them in been cared for.
15: In 1996, the area was split into twin cities, Townsville and Tharangawa. The event was something then Tharangawa Mayor Les Tyrrell says united both.
18: It's one of those things where people will recall that the two cities who fought quite often came together for a single cause, because it affected both cities.
15: A service for the 18 men and their families was held at Laverack Barracks, and later a memorial was built a short distance from the army base.
18: I think the thing that stands out to me most was the ceremony that was held at Laverack Barracks. They had rifles upended into the ground in a circle, out in an open paddock, and 18 of us were given a beret to take forward and put on the butt of the gun. The two cities had different philosophies, but in times of any sort of need for the total community, the two councils always came together. This was one time when it did, and both councils provided substantial funding for the Palmedum Memorial area. I think the overall

0: feeling was that we needed a place for reflection, something simple that certainly denoted the severity of the incident, but somewhere where any people, any relatives or any part of the community could go and sit and reflect. It's something that we should remember, something that we will all remember, and something that will go down in history as one of the saddest days of the city's life.
1: For son Ben Berrigan, he hopes to keep the memory of those who lost their lives alive through anniversaries, stories and a recent tattoo.
2: I've always wanted to do a sort of a piece for him. That way he's sort of with me forever no matter what. And then, yeah, I just made the decision one day. I said, righto, this is what I'm going to do. Found a nice tattooed artist. It's the portrait from his gravestone on my back. And then obviously down the bottom, it's got his position, the date he was born, the date of the accident. And then in the top left-hand corner, I've actually got the photo of two Blackhawks and the soldiers rappelling down, which is what they were training for. On the right side, that's a bit of a blank area. I'll probably get the 5th Aviation logo. Keep the memory alive. Obviously, I'll keep Dad's memory alive. And then hopefully all the families of all the other people affected can keep doing the same thing, and it just keeps memories alive pretty much.
3: Ben Berrigan, son of Captain John Berrigan, who died in the 1996 Black Hawk helicopter crash, ending that report from Jess Naunton. And finally on Australia-wide, we head to Longreach. When the most grisly crimes take place, among the first on the scene are forensic investigators. And for those investigators working in the regions, no 2 days are ever the same. From fingerprinting to being up in a helicopter photographing cattle or examining unnatural deaths. Women make up 50% of the workforce in Queensland, and among them is Kim Lawrence. She heads up the Scenes of Crime Unit in Longreach. Reporter Hannah Walsh has this story.
4: It's not Miami or Los Angeles, but if CSI Longreach was ever a TV series, the main character would be Kim Lawrence.
5: I am a senior scenes of crime officer here at Longreach. I cover approximately 240,000 square kilometres. I have 14 stations in my division. I'm the sole forensic officer for that district. So there can be quite a lot of driving in there.
4: No 2 days are ever the same on this beach.
5: Some days you're in the office and you're doing, you know, the paperwork side of things, or you're doing statements for court. Other days I'm in the lab with exhibits, either fingerprinting or DNAing exhibits. And then other days I'm out on the road attending jobs from anything from breaking enters to stolen cars to serious crimes. One very cool experience is I did go up in a helicopter one day to photograph some cattle. That was very cool.
4: It's a tough gig, and she's often on call. But for Sergeant Lawrence, there's nothing else she'd rather be doing. And she's part of a forensic workforce in Queensland, of which 48.7% are female.
5: It's a great workforce. We have at least four stations where we have like one forensic officer situated out in Queensland.
4: You've probably detected an accent by now.
5: So I'm Scottish. I moved to Queensland in 2010. I've been kind of all around the state. I started in Brisbane, I went to Townsville, been to Palm Island, Cairns, Innisfail, and then I've been out here. Before I left Scotland, I just graduated from university with my degree in forensic science. So when I first moved to Australia, that's when I got my first big girl job outside of university. And I was actually working in a genetics lab at the time. After about a couple of years, I started to get, you know, the itch that, you know, I need to get out of the lab. I need to go do something cool. I thought I'd give the coppers a go.
4: She came out to Longreach in her general duties role in 2018 before leaving in 2020 to pursue becoming a forensics officer. But the outback drew her back.
5: I just love this town. I love the community. I love the lifestyle. I think we're quite safe out here. We've got a good group of people around here. You get the opportunity to fully complete all your forensic jobs that come through. You don't have to pass it on to someone else. Like, you do the whole job.
4: Renee Hogan, officer in charge of the Emerald Scenes of Crime, will give you a similar yarn. It's been more than a decade since she moved to Emerald, fresh out of the academy, and was tapped on the shoulder for forensics.
6: It's kind of like a massive jigsaw puzzle, I guess, where you're sitting there and you've kind of got to put yourself in an offender's shoes of, like, if I was doing this, where would I go? What would I do? Even the gory stuff sometimes can be very interesting.
4: They both say it's a rewarding job and they'd like to see more colleagues.
5: We do have a lot of forensic staff retiring, and we are starting to

0: look for new staff to come through. I just love my job.
1: Neither woman denies the job reveals a darker side to country communities.
2: I have a very separate home life to my work life. I make sure that when I walk out the door, that's it for work. I don't really talk about work outside of work. And my friendship circles are outside of work, so that really grounds me. You know, we deal with the 1% of the time, and if you get too immersed in that police culture, you begin to think that, you know, the 1% is the 99%.
0: I see a psychologist frequently. You know, my life is filled with my passions outside of work. You know, I have my horse, I have my dog, and I have a great support network. And yeah, I think that's probably what kind of keeps me from those darker elements, is just the things that bring me joy.
3: Sergeant Kim Lawrence ending that report from Hannah Walsh. And that's Australia Wide for today. My name's Alex Barwick. Thanks to the program's producer, Alex Hyman, and thanks for your company. Have a great weekend.

0: ABC News with Noni Edwards. A One Nation fundraiser in Melbourne is underway following a last-minute venue change. Ethan Seidemann reports.
1: Supporters of the minor party have filed into the new venue in South Melbourne after a restaurant in Moonee Ponds pulled out at the last minute. One Nation says the event was moved after police raised concerns about planned protests. However, Victoria Police says the decision was made by the restaurant itself and that it didn't receive any threats against the venue. There's a large police presence at the new location, with a small number of anti-racism demonstrators protesting outside. Party leader Pauline Hanson and MP Barnaby Joyce are speaking at the event.
0: A defence expert says the UK is facing major challenges delivering the submarines promised under the AUKUS agreement, prompting Australia to commit funding in advance. British Defence Secretary John Healey has resigned, citing a failure by the government to commit enough money to defence. His resignation came less than 3 hours before he was due to appear alongside Australia's Defence Minister Richard Marles at an AUKUS-related event. Retired Australian Major General Mike Smith says the UK's submarine production and funding pressures make AUKUS a high-risk undertaking.
2: We already know the UK shipbuilding capacity, particularly for nuclear submarines, is really, really stretched and in dire straits. And that's one of the reasons why the Australian government, of course, has given quite a lot of money to that shipyard.
0: Unions say they had no choice but to take protected industrial action at BHP's Port Hedlands operation in WA's Pilbara, but industry has condemned the move, which it says will cost hundreds of millions of dollars. Nick Perpich has the story.
3: Some 450 unionised workers have voted to take protected industrial action in an effort to increase pay and conditions, meaning work stoppages could start as early as next week. BHP says shutting down the world's biggest bulk export port could cost it $120 million a day. But Australian Manufacturing Workers Union State Secretary Steve McCartney says workers feel negotiations had become hopeless.
4: We've made a big step. That's to say, we're going to take protected action to force the company to the table and start negotiating in good faith.
3: The Chamber of Minerals and Energy says the workers are already among the best paid in the country.
0: Police say a man accused of murdering a Sydney mother earlier this week is believed to have travelled west of the Blue Mountains prior to his arrest. A 58-year-old woman's vehicle was found on Dodson Street in Winston Hills on Tuesday after she failed to return home from visiting a relative the day before. A 33-year-old man was arrested yesterday near Nowra on the south coast, where he'd been sitting in his ute in bushland and has been charged with murder. Superintendent Barry Vincent says police are now trying to pinpoint the man's movements since Monday, as they work to find the woman's body.
5: We allege that the mobile phone, that was used by the missing woman, was co-located with that of the 34-year-old male as that male travelled west into regional areas of New South Wales.
0: Internationally, US President Donald Trump has claimed that he has ended the war in Iran, while Tehran says it's still yet to make a final decision on an agreement between the two countries. The BBC's Wira Davies has more.
6: I think that if anything is agreed or if it is signed, it will not be a final peace deal. It will be this MOU, a Memorandum of Understanding. So what will not be included in that is the exact future of Iran's nuclear programme. What will not be included in that is any deal for the Israelis to pull out of Lebanon.

0: Well, not be included in that is Iran's demands for reparations for its frozen assets. But what will be included probably is an extension of the ceasefire. And the key thing, I think, that both Tehran and Washington want, which is a reopening of the Strait of Hormuz.
1: To sport now and a FIFA update in the Men's Soccer World Cup. It's kicked off with co-host nation Mexico and South Korea winning the first two games, respectively. Vancouver will be the focus for the Socceroos on Sunday when they play Turkey in their opening game of Group D. The chair of the Football Supporters Association of Australia, Patrick Clancy, says the Socceroos ideally need to pick up some wins in the group stage.

0: acrobatics?
1: No, just straight. But Australians, of course, are very good at water skiing in
0: are we?
1: World Championships and that sort of thing. Yeah, we've had lots of world champions, and Brett Wing was a very famous Australian water skier, barefooter.
0: Barefooter. So going from two to one to none, is that sort of a progression, or is it more just different ways of doing it? It's not like one.
1: No, that's a progression. You have to get better to be able to do that, and you have to go faster on one ski and then faster again on the barefooting, because you know the speed keeps you up.
0: Oh, wow. Yeah. I could just imagine. So it's interesting how you said learning it's hard, and you were talking about the hands, whereas my mind would have gone to my legs going, like, just not being able to keep them. Like,
1: no, it's the arms. Although, you know, you've got to have your legs in the right spot. But it's a whole body workout too. Like, you wake up the next morning when you haven't done it for a while, but, you know, which muscle
0: do you feel it? Aha. Uh-huh. All right. Yeah. And how long do you think, so when you go, like, how long is a good amount of time on the water skiing? Like, how long can you go for?
1: Oh, when you get good, you can go for an hour easily on one ski, and you can put the handles behind your back, and people get very, very good at it. We used to go for miles and miles and miles on the Hawke's Creek River.
0: It's like forget bike riding. Oh, that's awesome. Cool. Thanks for bringing water skiing to us tonight, Brian. All right.
1: Absolutely.
0: To the quiz, how many stars feature on the flag of New Zealand?
1: Well, I think
0: and it's not five, by the way.
1: Yeah, thank you. I think they're red instead of white, or kind of. And I think it's four. I think it's the Southern Cross, but they don't put the little tiny one in.
0: You are bang on. Four is correct. Nice work. All right, name this song and the band performing it. Take a listen.

0: Do you know the name of that song and who sings it?
1: I'm singing now. It's your first talking to Keeps No Secrets.
0: Yep.
1: And I think it might be The Who.
0: Oh, Brian.
1: Oh.
0: It is No Secrets.
1: Oh, no, it's an Australian band,
0: but
1: of course.
0: It's
1: yeah,
0: not The
1: yeah.
0: Who. Oh, yeah. Hey, you've helped the next person. How about that?
1: Yeah, okay, yeah. I think I might have got the first bit right.
0: Yeah, yeah, and I think you know the answer.
1: Yeah, I think
0: you know it. I think it's come to you now. But that's all right. It's been so nice to talk to you. And again, condolences, all the best, of course. This is
1: Thank
0: it, this
1: you
0: time
1: so much.
0: In your family and the wonderful memories with your father, Brian. Thank you.
1: Thanks,
0: have
1: bye.
0: Have a good night. Bye-bye. Tony's in Penshurst. Hey there, Tony.
2: Hello, Serene. How you going? It was lovely to hear Betty from Dapto calling in. Lovely to hear a voice.
0: Oh, we always love it. Absolutely.
2: It's great.
0: Love to talk to Betty for sure. Now, I know you've talked about golf when we've chatted before in the past. Is that something you would call out as what the sport you played as a kid, or would it be something else?
2: One of the many sports. I played cricket, squash, table tennis, volleyball, soccer. Mm-hmm.
0: Volleyball,
2: and,
0: nice.
2: Yeah, I love volleyball.
0: Love volleyball.
2: Tennis. And I took up golf later as well. So I now I've been playing tennis for 50 years.
0: You've been playing tennis for 50 years?
2: Yes, I play three times a week now.
0: Oh, good on you.
2: And I play golf two or three times a week as well now.
0: You have
2: I've
0: that.
2: I've given up cricket.
0: You play golf about three times a week, Tony?
2: Yes, I played today. Because I've retired. Just retired.
0: Oh,
2: so I'm
0: gotcha. Okay. Are you playing 18 holes, 9 holes?
2: 18 holes generally.
0: Wow.
2: It's an easy walk. And I've also taken up long distance running.
0: Fantastic. Keeping it, yeah. There's a saying in Arabic that's called harakir barakir, which means that it's just the goodness of moving. It rhymes, but
2: yes,
0: it just means,
2: it
0: you know,
2: yes.
0: keep if we can keep moving, then it's a blessing. It's a good thing.
2: It
0: yeah.
2: is.
0: Good.
2: Totally.
0: So, okay, let's take you back. Let's go back to Tony at school. Of those games, of those sports that you played, which one would you say you really enjoyed the most?
2: Probably tennis. I love watching tennis. And I've kept it up. It's one of those things where you're out in the open, you can play with some friends socially, and you don't have to be too good.
0: You know what? You don't have to be too good. You can get
2: exactly.
0: away with it.
2: Yes, have a hit and giggle.
0: Yeah, that's right. Nice one. Cool. All right, Tony, to the quiz. We're on a sound clue. Now, we know this song is called No Secrets. It's not by The Who. Do you know?
2: It's The Angels.
0: It is. It is. It is. It is.

0: Yep, that's the one, Tony. It is No Secrets by the Angels. Nice work. And a big thanks to Brian as well for getting us halfway on that one. Next question. In what year was decimal currency first introduced to Australia? Think back to a chat we've had on the show, kind of related. Yeah.
1: Is it 1966?
0: It was. Nice work.
1: Yes, I remember that chat.
0: You remember that it was a big one.
1: Really interesting listening to your conversation with the guest.
0: Yeah, it was really good. Gosh, I think we scrapped mixtape as a first for that night because of all the stories and all the callers.
1: The whole hour.
0: But yes, 1966 is right. All right, what's the capital of Vanuatu?
1: Vanuatu is... I went there for my honeymoon. I'm trying to remember now.
0: Come on, Brian.
1: Would you please? Oh, I'm trying to think. It's not Mandy. I'm trying to kick myself. Where's my wife? I need my wife here. She'll remember. Oh, no, I'm not going to waste your time, Serene. It's lovely talking, and I'll pass on to the next person.
0: No worries, Tony.
1: Thanks, Serene.
0: Thank you very much. Yeah, you too. Thank you. Jake is in Glenorchy. Is that right? Hello there, Jake. Can you hear me?
2: Yeah, g'day.
0: G'day. You're in Glenorchy, is that right?
2: I am, yeah.
0: Where's Glenorchy?
2: Where's Glenorchy?
0: Yeah.
2: It's just in Hobart.
0: Oh, okay. I haven't heard. There are many places I haven't heard of, and Glenorchy is one of them.
2: It's a few k's out of Hobart.
0: Just a few k's out of Hobart. Nice one. Hello, hello to you. So,
2: hello.
0: School. What sport did you play or like as a kid?
2: Mostly like soccer, swimming, squash.
0: Yeah.
2: Only those. Yeah.
0: And of those three, for instance, which one would you say, A, you were the strongest, like best at, and B, you liked the most?
2: I guess swimming I was probably the best at.
0: Yeah.
2: But I enjoyed squash. Squash was good.
0: Yeah, squash was enjoyed squash.
2: Yeah. And I play a bit of pickleball now.
0: Oh, pickleball's fun. It's so fun. What stroke were you good at? Did you have a master stroke?
2: Backstroke.
0: Yeah. I love backstroke. Yeah. It's cool. Yeah. How'd you go with

0: Butterfly. That was the one I always struggled with.
1: Nah, never good at butterfly.
0: Yeah, me. I'm with you. The tough one. Yeah. What do you like about squash?
1: I beg your pardon?
0: What do you like about, what would you like about squash?
1: I don't know. It's pretty fast paced.
0: Yeah. And you can definitely work up a sweat quickly, right?
1: Yeah. It was pretty competitive. It was nice.
0: Yeah. It's good. And would you like to play it like a team of four, like 2-on-2?
1: Yeah, I'd definitely just 1-on-1, 2-on-2, too many people.
0: Too many people in there. Fair enough. Yeah. Fair enough. All right, Jake, what's the capital of Vanuatu is the question we're up to in the quiz tonight.
1: Pretty sure that's Port Vila.
0: That's the one. Port Vila is correct. How many innings in a standard professional baseball game?
1: Oh, right. Baseball's not usually something I watch, but sometimes late night.
0: Did you ever play it at school? Well, softball at least?
1: No. Okay. No. Oh, maybe softball.
0: Yeah, when, same deal.
1: When, yeah.
0: But if you can remember.
1: I'll have a guess. I think it's 9.
0: Yeah, it is 9. Nice work. 9 innings is right. Who did Mexican artist Diego Rivera marry in 1929 and remarry in 1940?
1: Oh, I've got absolutely no idea.
0: Mexican artist.
1: Mexican artist.
0: Diego Rivera marry. Yeah. Who did he marry in 29 and then remarry in 1940? Trying to kind of get you there in terms of the question.
1: So
0: we're talking Mexico. Ah, oh, Joe's telling me I'm helping you too much.
1: Look, that is beyond me.
0: No, you want to pass it on?
1: You pass it on.
0: All right, Jake, no worries. Hey, good to talk to you. Have a good night. Bye-bye. We're playing the National Weekend Evenings Quiz. Question we're up to. Who did Mexican artist Diego Rivera marry in 1929 and remarry in 1940? If you know the answer, you've got a call. Play the quiz with me. Have a shot at winning the magnet. Let's do this. 1-300-800-222.
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0: We're playing the National Weekend Evenings Quiz, 1-300-800-222. We're also talking about sport when you were a kid. What did you play? What did you like? 1-300-800-222. Bernadette's in Hepburn Springs. Hey there, Bernadette.
6: Hi.
0: Hi. What about what sport did you play or like as a kid?
6: Well, I was rubbish at sport. Okay. I tried. Mm. I was really enthusiastic but terrible. They used to call me Butterfingers in the netball team.
0: Okay.
6: But I quite like swimming and I really like playing badminton at home with my sisters.
0: Oh, good one. So swimming, I think I spoke with our either last caller or previous caller about that. Stroke. Which stroke did you enjoy and were really good at?
6: At that time, probably freestyle.
0: Yeah, it's so just, it's comfy. It's nice.
6: Mm,
0: yeah, you get a flow with it. And badminton with your sister, what got you into that?
6: I don't know. We had a longish driveway and it was something easy to put up the net and play. Yeah, so that's what we do.
0: Oh, good. And it's easy to do, right? Like, you know, just grab, put the pole, put the net up and off you go. How often do you reckon you played and for how long?
6: During the not winter months, probably every couple of weeks, most weekends.
0: Oh, good one. And do you still do it?
6: No.
0: No? When did it stop?
6: I don't know.
0: Ages ago?
6: When I became an adult, really.
0: Oh, yeah.
6: Gave up sport.
0: That's, I know.
6: I watch car racing. That's about it.
0: Yeah, car racing's awesome. I enjoy it. All right, then, Bernadette, to the quiz. Who did Mexican artist Diego Rivera marry in 1929 and remarry in 1940?
6: That would be Frida Kahlo.
0: That is the one. Frida Kahlo is correct. Nice work. In which Australian TV soap did Danny Minogue star in?

0: 1989.
1: Ooh,
0: pretty much had one in one, and no, Joe's going to yell at me again. Say, stop helping.
1: Well, I want to say Neighbours, but it could have been Home and Away, so.
0: Which one are you going to go with? Obviously, it's only one of those. Which one are you?
1: Well, I know her sister was in Neighbours.
0: Okay.
1: So I don't know whether she was as well. I'll say Neighbours, but I could be wrong easily. Okay.
0: It's not Neighbours. That's too much fun. It's all about the fun. Thanks a lot, Bernadette. Okay. Have a great night.
1: Take care.
0: All right,
1: bye.
0: You too. Bye-bye. Dave's in Lane Cove. Hey there, Dave.
2: Hey, Serene. How are you going?
0: I'm well, thanks. Do you have a sport when you were a kid that you played or just or liked?
2: Oh, well, played a few at school. Wasn't very sporty.
0: Okay.
2: I was the worst swimmer in my class in the first year of high school, but the best rope climber.
0: Ooh, rope climbing. Yes. This would be what, during like PE classes?
2: Yeah, in the gym.
0: What was your, did you have a PB for how quickly you'd climb the rope?
2: Oh, no, we just did it once or twice, I think, but I got up to the roof.
0: Oh, it was about how high you could go as opposed to how fast you'd.
2: Oh, it was just general PE. It wasn't a competitive sport. Just
0: gotcha.
2: Here you go, climb the rope.
0: And you were the one that was able to, yeah, get to the top.
2: Yeah. So that's my peak of sporting prowess.
0: Hey, and you would hold your head up high in honour of that. That's awesome. I would because, actually, I'm thinking back to PE in high school, and if we did that, I don't think I got to the top. No, I do not think so. And then, remind me, what was the other thing you said you played? Did you say?
2: Worst swimmer, I was told.
0: Oh, worst swimmer, right.
2: I used to go along just under the surface.
0: Say again, sorry?
2: I used to not float very well, so.
0: Oh, okay.
2: I would be a bit like a submarine.
0: Yeah, just slowly kind of make your way. All good. What about now? Any sports that you like to watch?
2: I quite like the cycling. I like the Tour de France.
0: Tour de France? Well, that's coming up, isn't it? It's next month?
2: Yeah.
0: Yeah.
2: And this year, and on the Italian one?
0: The Italian one's on at the moment, or has that just wrapped up?
2: Oh,
0: I don't know. I couldn't tell you either. Yeah, but that's, I always enjoy the scenery with the Tour de France, which is always lovely to watch and kind of working out the whole slipstream of it all. And when the, yeah, it is. I'm with you. I don't mind watching that either. Cool. Do you cycle yourself?
2: I used to. I've got osteoporosis these days, so okay. Yeah.
0: Making good. I didn't do it as a sport,
2: but used to enjoy getting
0: around.
2: Yeah,
0: just recreationally. Nice.
2: Yeah.
0: All right, Dave, to the quiz. In which Australian TV soap did Danny Minogue star in 1989? It wasn't Neighbours.
2: Well, I'm just going to guess Home and Away.
0: You just have to. Yeah, Home and Away's right. Nice work. All right, name this song and the artist performing it. Take a listen.

0: We used to be.
1: Ooh. Do you know the name of the song and who sings it?
2: I know this, yeah, I do, but it's just tip of my tongue. I don't know if it's called There to Remind You. And no, I just can't get the singer.
1: Can't get the artist. You're around about it. Almost, yeah. I can understand with that piece. If I was in on the other side of the phone, it's like I'm trying to lead my head to the chorus of that song. You want to pass it on, Dave?
2: Yeah.
1: All right. No worries. Good to talk to you and play the quiz with you. Thank you. Have a lovely evening. Kat is in Ashgrove. Hey there, Kat.
3: Hello.
1: Hi. What sport did you play or like as a kid?
3: I played inline hockey as a kid.
1: Oh, what's that? In who hockey?
3: Inline hockey.
1: Oh, inline hockey. Oh, hey, yes. We haven't had hockey yet tonight. Nice one. How'd you get into that?
3: Well, since I was about 2 years old, I've been skating at our local skate rink.
1: Yep.
3: So I was on skates very young and then graduated to rollerblades eventually. And yeah, so inline hockey is, for anyone who doesn't know, is basically it's ice hockey on rollerblades.
1: Get out.
3: Yeah, it's...
1: Because when you said rollerblading, I'm like, my heartbeat just started to like race because I loved rollerblading when I was an older, like just getting into my teens, but just before I got into my teens. I didn't know you could play hockey with inline skates like that. How good's that?
3: Yeah. It was really fun. And the only issue was I have pretty bad eyesight. And you have to wear a helmet while you're playing it. And I had to take my glasses off while I was playing. So I couldn't see a thing.
1: But hey, it didn't stop you.
3: No.
1: Didn't stop me. You. Huh. Did you, where are you in Ashgrove?
3: Ashgrove, in Brisbane.
1: Did you have a lot of skating rinks around you?
3: There were a few more back when I was younger, but my local one closed down. So.
1: Yeah, I think that's the sad thing. I'm in Sydney and I remember it was something like the indoor ones. You know how you get indoor ice skating rinks?
3: Yeah.
1: There was always one that we would drive past on this particular main road and we would use this road once a week probably and every time, but it's still, it's abandoned, like it doesn't exist anymore.
3: Yeah.
1: But the remnants are still there. It still says roller skating rink. It looks quite old school. And every time I look at it, I just kind of go, oh, I wonder what that would have been like.
3: Yeah. Yeah, we actually have, I live quite close to one that used to be a roller skating rink and burnt down in, I don't even know when, but probably before I was born. And now it's a cinema, so.
1: Yeah, okay. Well, fair enough. Do you still skate?
3: I do.
1: Go
3: we actually
1: you.
3: Went last weekend.
1: Oh, congratulations. Yeah. That's awesome. I love that you're still doing that. How good's that? Good on you. Kat, I could keep chatting with you. We've got to play the quiz. Well, we definitely have to play the quiz. That's the gong, which means this question we're on is going to be our last question tonight, if you get it right.
4: Oh, okay.
1: I know. No pressure. We put it to the side. Let's just focus on the question. I'm going to play this piece again. I'm after the name of the song and who sings it. Take a listen. I walk

0: love we used to be.
1: All right, Kate. All right, Kat, sorry.
2: Yep.
1: Now it's... What do you reckon?
2: Can you play it one more time?
1: Yes, I can play it one more time.
2: Yes, I do have a play.
1: Okay, okay, let's do this. Let's do this. Let's get this tonight, Kat. Take a listen.
2: Okay.
0: I walk along the city streets you used to walk along with me.
2: I swear.
0: And every step I take recalls how much in love we used to be.
2: Well, how can I forget you, babe? Because there's always something left to remind me.
1: Nailed that. Now, who sings it?
2: That was my mum.
1: Oh, thanks, Mum. Nice work. Now, who sings it? It is always something there to remind me. Bye.
2: Dusty Springfield?
1: Oh, no.
2: No.
1: Boo to that.
2: Thank you.
1: Not to you, to that, to not it not happening. Oh, I'm sorry about that, Kat. But, like, hey,
2: that's all right.
1: You have, I reckon you've definitely helped up the helped out the next person. How about that? Yeah, sort of, you know, not really bitter, but yes, happy.
2: Yeah.
1: I'm like that bittersweet feeling. Yeah, sure, Serene.
2: Yeah.
1: Helped out the next person. Whoop de doo da. No. Kat, it's been really great to talk to you and play the quiz with you. Thank you.
2: You too.
1: Take
2: Thank
1: care.
2: You.
1: Matt's in Port Arlington. Hey there, Matt.
3: Hi, how's it going?
1: Very well, thank you. Favourite sport that you played as a kid or liked as a kid?
3: Not quite played as a kid, but as a young adult I played American football as a bit of a unique one.
1: That is unique for tonight and for here in Australia. Are you, where are you? Port Arlington, is it? I don't know.
3: Yeah, so down in Victoria.
1: Yep.
3: Did
1: you play?
3: Go
1: on.
3: Oh, you go.
1: No. It's all you. Don't worry about me.
3: Oh, no, you played. There's a state league here in Victoria. And so a bit of travel around Melbourne or out to some
1: good.
3: Of the country cities.
1: Very
3: and a great sport. It's got a, the reputation of like, oh, it's all just big blokes, you know.
1: It is, but no, it's got a tempo to
3: each
1: it.
3: Other.
1: Yeah, no, it's
3: yeah,
1: not.
3: Yeah, it's a very, or, well, it's a very cerebral game.
1: It
3: so
1: is, it
3: I enjoyed
1: is.
3: It
1: is. All right, Matt, we're going to crash into the news. Do you know who sings Always Something There to Remind Me? It's not Dusty Springfield.
3: I love Burt Bacharach. I love his music, and that is Sandy Shaw.
1: No different version.

0: holes on my...
1: All right, you got it. You are tonight's winner. Jenny, congratulations.
2: Thank you. I'm going to pop you on hold. Joe's going to take down your details. We'll send you the magnet. We'll send you a book. Congratulations to you, Jenny. We're heading to the news. We've got to go. Then it's mixtape hour. I'll tell you more after the news. It's got to do with weddings and marriages.
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7: ABC News with Noni Edwards. US media is reporting that Washington and Tehran are nearing a peace deal and are expected to sign a memorandum of understanding around the G7 meeting next week. Bloomberg is also reporting that Switzerland is being floated as a possible location for the signing as soon as Sunday. Earlier, Saudi Arabian state media published details of the final draft agreement, which it reported including a 60-day extension of the truce, the opening of the Strait of Hormuz, negotiations over Iran's nuclear program, and the lifting of sanctions against Iran. Back home, there's a large police presence outside a One Nation fundraiser in Melbourne following a last-minute venue change today. One Nation says the event was moved from a restaurant in Moonee Ponds after police raised concerns about planned protests. However, Victoria Police says the decision was made by the restaurant itself and that police didn't receive any threats against the venue. A small number of anti-racism demonstrators are protesting outside the new location. Party leader Pauline Hanson and MP Barnaby Joyce are both due to address supporters at the event. Federal opposition leader Angus Taylor has congratulated Britain's Defence Secretary John Healey for quitting his job over a lack of defence funding. In his resignation letter, Mr. Healey said he was left with no other option after not getting as much money for defence as he wanted. Mr. Taylor has backed the shock resignation and says Australia also needs to boost its spending on defence.
8: Good on the Secretary of Defence in the UK for resigning and saying that defence spending needs to be higher. Miles should be asking for defence spending to be higher in this country, because the truth is that AUKUS cannot be funded on the current budget.
7: Police have revealed 11 unsolved homicide and missing persons cases have been assessed for possible links to serial killer Ivan Milat. The head of the New South Wales Homicide Squad has told a parliamentary inquiry task force AIRE reviewed about 50 matters beyond the 7 backpacker murders Milat was convicted of. Detective Superintendent Joseph Dewey says investigators categorised the cases by how likely they were to be connected. Criminal experts have told the inquiry it's very hard to believe Milat did not offend between an alleged rape in 1971 and the first backpacker murders in 1989. A fire broke out at Wellington Airport today, forcing evacuations and flight diversions. A Fire and Emergency New Zealand spokesperson says crews had attended the fire alongside the airport's own fire brigade. Wellington Airport says the main terminal building was evacuated and no injuries were reported. Authorities haven't said what was on fire or what caused it. A new smartphone app has been released to support Aboriginal and Torres Strait Islander women during their pregnancies. A collaboration between the Menzies School of Health Research, the Avant Foundation, the Australian Preterm Birth Prevention Alliance and Monash University, the developers hope it will transform maternity care across the top end. Program lead and First Nations obstetrician and gynaecologist, Associate Professor Kiana Brown, says they consulted mothers while making the app.
9: And they said, we just need consistent information that's for us, that we can identify with, that brings in our cultural knowledge, and it's relevant to where we live and where we work. And basically, that's how it came about.
7: The family of a Victorian athlete has thanked the community for its outpouring of support following her death on an overseas holiday. 25-year-old sprinter Gemma Stapleton's being remembered as a talented and dedicated athlete who left a lasting impact on the people around her. She died while holidaying with her family in Thailand. A fundraiser for the family has closed after raising more than $100,000 in less than 24 hours. Gemma's younger brother Joel Stapleton says she was always there for him.
10: I'd just like to thank the community for everything you guys have done for our family as well. We've had an outpour of messages and donations, and we're just so overwhelmed, and thank you.

0: The top of the ladder Fremantle Dockers are returning to training today in the AFL after their mid-season bye, and captain Alex Pearce has welcomed the premiership buzz around the club. The Dockers are favourites to win the flag, and supporters are excited at the prospect of their long trophy drought ending. Pearce will play his 150th game against Geelong next Thursday night and says while fans have every right to be excited, the players are remaining in the moment.
1: That's what footy's about, like getting behind your team and supporting it, and it's great that our fans are having a good time and riding the wave. Let them do that. We're very conscious of not trying to ride the wave.
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3: Hello, it is mixtape hour, and soon I'm going to be asking you to text through your best song about weddings and marriage or anything of the sort in the title. So listen out for when I hit you up. But just before you do, I want to hit you up for something else, but definitely related.

0: So are you married? Tonight I want to hear about what your wedding was like. Did you have a massive one inviting every person you know? Was it a bit smaller? Maybe a few friends on top of extended family? Was it tiny? Maybe you even eloped. We'd love to hear from you. 1-300-800-222, or you can send me a text on 0467 922 702. For me and my husband, it was really all about the honeymoon, so we tried as much as possible to keep the wedding reception-y part very small. I think we just did a dinner at a restaurant with a few close family and friends. Yes, there was a cake. Yes, there was, you know, photos, but it was all about spending that money on the honeymoon. But I'm reading a lot recently that weddings might be shrinking. Nothing's immune from cost of living pressures, and reports would suggest that couples might be ditching the lavish blowout wedding in favour of something a bit smaller. Is this something that you've noticed, that has sort of come up in conversations for you at all? If your kids are married, how did their wedding compare to yours? Did you notice any major difference? Rosie Beaton is a marriage celebrant, though you might recognise her voice from her days at Triple J. And she joins me now to tell me what she's seeing in the industry. Rosie, it's good to talk to you.
1: How are you? Happy Friday.
0: Oh, yes, and to you too. How long have you been a marriage celebrant?
1: I was licensed in 2016, so a whole decade, which has gone very fast.
0: And now, the decade has gone. Sorry, I'm having a moment. The decade has gone very fast. I'm like, been married for 20 years. The 2 decades have gone very fast.
1: Yeah.
0: I've been, as I kind of mentioned a bit earlier, just sort of reading around that due to cost of living pressures, people may be opting to have smaller weddings. Is this something you've seen?
1: Look, definitely. And even post, or even like COVID and then post-COVID, people were like reining it in quite a bit. But I think even if we look at it deeper, it might not even be the cost of living. It's just that society has changed. I think that families are getting smaller. People aren't having children. If you look at it a bit deeper, it's more about reining it in because it's a smaller family as well.
0: I love that you've called that out, and also called out if you look at it a bit deeper, because like Joe and I were sort of chatting about this, and I thought it was interesting that, you know, there's a term for it in terms of micro wedding. And I was kind of thinking about the extravagant side of things, particularly when it comes to social media, Rosie. So I'd love your thoughts on, and not just when it comes to weddings, but also other events, like what's that called? Like gender reveals for babies. It could be christenings, for instance. It could be just other sort of events that have really gone quite on the extravagant side.
1: Yeah, I don't get the gender reveal. I think that that's great because everyone that is having a baby, that's wonderful. But I feel sometimes even with the younger generations,

0: what are they doing? Are they having the celebration to skew to Instagram? Like, I don't think this is, life's a bit more than that.
1: And that's what's interesting, is that it is this lavishness and social media playing a part in that, even with weddings, particularly when it comes to the videography side of things, turning into almost like a, I'm exaggerating for effect, but like a Hollywood movie, right? From, you know, the bridal side, the groom side, preparation, then the cars, the transportation, then the whole deal. And it's just all quite big. I don't go to as many weddings now, but the one I went to not too long ago was exactly that. It was quite lavish. But then there's demographic. For this wedding that I went to, it was their first daughter and only daughter.
0: Right.
1: So it's just, yeah. So when I think opting for smaller, I'm like, isn't that more on the normal side rather than just smaller?
0: I think that, like, smaller, look, I think you've got to look at your personality too, or what the family means are, and not getting ridiculous about it, because I did do a wedding recently and I just thought they were the most amazing couple. They bought this great place in the northern beaches of New South Wales. But they decided, we just want to get married right near the beach where we could walk to it, walk back to the house, and they literally just spent quite a bit of coin on a brand new kitchen. Mm. And instead of having a big lavish reception, they just hired some bar tables and stools and put the money into a really good caterer. Everyone came back, had a great party. And to tell you the truth, the people that love you don't care where you celebrate. They don't care if it's elaborate. They don't care as long as there's food and alcohol, or not alcohol if you don't drink. As long as it's a happy occasion, that's what matters.
1: And
0: I think that's kind of smart. They put the money that they would have spent on a crazy wedding into a kitchen that they'll use for another 25 years.
1: Yes. And then there's that whole sort of thing in terms of it being about more about other people as it is for yours. But what about, one awesome thing about Australia is from so many different heritages and backgrounds. So what about that? How are you seeing that play out? There are some cultures where, you know, families are quite big. It's not necessarily about having
0: that's right.
1: Yeah, it's having
0: There's definitely the cultures where they still have the rituals. I got a call the other day that wanted to do all the Sri Lankan rituals. I'm like, absolutely, I can do whatever you want. Just guide me or whatever. So there's, by law, you can get married in a church because you can, if the priest is going to register you. You can get married by a religious celebrant or a non-religious celebrant. So I'm a non-religious celebrant. You can basically get married in any way that you want, as long as it's legal. And that means minimum of two people as witnesses, but you can go right up to as many people as you want as guests. Yeah. But I am seeing a few different tiers. So the most legal you've got to have is two witnesses. And then the couple might have, like, kind of similar to what you were saying with your wedding, like an immediate family for a small dinner, which I'm seeing a lot of. So you're not offending people. You're just keeping it really small. And then the people that love you will have another little party and go, congratulations, you're married. Then it kind of jumps from that to like a 20 guest list, where it might be a big long table with an intimate lunch or a dinner at a restaurant. So you're not kind of pitching that to the restaurant as a wedding. It's just a lunch. Or then the 60 kind of people is average of what I see for a wedding. Then it jumps to 80, and it's very rare that I marry with 120 people.
1: It's rare for you, right? Okay.
0: It is. Yeah. So it kind of jumps into different tiers, but then you've also got to think of, like, you've got to think as a couple, what do we want and what's important to us?
1: Then
0: you also sometimes get the family intervene and go, well, we're happy to put in some money and do it a bit bigger, or we're happy to pay for a live musician, or we're happy to help you with this. But you've also got to remember it's your wedding day, you know?
1: Yeah, no, I hear what you're saying. And what about just hearing you talk about the different just looking at sort of a scale there. What about demographic? What kind of part does that play? Are you finding, you know, the smaller ones are more of the older generation as opposed to the younger generation? What are your thoughts there?
0: I think it's kind of equal because sometimes older people are getting married because it's their second marriage. Sometimes the younger people want smaller because they do want to save for the house or they do want to put the money into the reception. Or the thing with weddings is your guests don't notice the things that you stress about. And I see this a lot where you're like, oh, I don't have a police call.

0: odds, and I don't have this. You know what? Ask your grandma instead of like buying me a present, because let's get real, most people live together before they get married, or they've even had a child before they get married. Oh, grandma, can you contribute? And I just want to have a guy play guitar at my ceremony. I see that a lot. And it's really lovely because it has a bit of wow factor and people remember it.
1: I've just got Tony in Penshurst on the line just to hear a little bit, just to hear from him and his wedding story. Hey there, Tony, go for it.
2: Hello, Serene. Yes, we've been married for over 30 years, but we had a Chinese Western wedding. We had, in the morning, we had a traditional Chinese tea ceremony.
1: Oh, beautiful.
2: Where the bride, I would serve the tea to the bride. And then in the at lunchtime, we had a garden ceremony at the Royal Botanical Gardens in the Rose Garden, performed by a marriage celebrant, who also doubled up as a violinist and played four seasons of Vivaldi. It was fantastic.
0: Multi-skilled.
2: and then in the evening, we had a lavish nine-course wedding reception at the Marigold Restaurant in Chinatown with private 200 guests. And it was a lovely evening. All the guests had a wonderful time, but to save money, my bride, my wife and I, we actually hired the bridal gown and the tuxedos and also the limousine.
1: Ah.
2: And we also catered the alcohol, so we did save a little bit of money on that.
1: Cool one, Tony. Tony's brought up some really good points there. And what a beautiful, it does sound like quite the memorable night. But yeah, this kind of goes back to what you were saying a little bit, Rosie, in terms of, you know, really that individual the priorities and preferences of the couple. You know, for some it may be a matter of, no, I definitely don't want to hire what I wear, I want to buy it. Or for some it might be a hand-me-down in the sense that, you know, of a hand-me-down, as in it's passed down. That's the word I was looking for.
0: Yeah.
1: But for some it's, yeah, now we're going to hire them because then we can put the money here, like budgeting, if you like.
0: Well, even like you've just got to throw out what, like all those, we've all been to a bad wedding, we've all been to a great wedding, but your wedding can be whatever you want it to be. And I am seeing a lot of trends too where they might hire an extraordinary, you know, short stay property in a regional area because you don't have neighbours and you can do whatever you want there. And like obviously keep it classy and not have a crazy wedding where you're going to get complaints, but you just bring in the caterers, you have a nice little party and everyone stays the night and then they go home. I see that a lot because it's keeping it simple. You don't have to pay for buses. You don't have to think of the aftermath. You might have to hire for the cleaner. But just thinking of what's important to you and how do we do that. But also in saying that, you don't have to spend a lot of money to have a great wedding. You've just got to think of what do we really want and what's important to us and then making that happen. I've seen some of the most simplest, very small weddings be just so beautiful. So you don't have to have money to have a great day.
1: Former Triple J presenter turned marriage celebrant Rosie Beaton is here with us to talk about weddings. What was yours like? I'd love to hear about it. So give me a call, 1300 800 222, or send me a text on 0467 922 702. We'll get into domestic versus destination weddings in a tick.
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1: So, Rosie, do you think more people are opting for domestic weddings over destination weddings? Or maybe even just, you know, play that out for us a little bit.
0: I would say in the way that the world's going, yes. Keeping it safe and keeping it local. I think I'm seeing a lot of trends where people do want to support local as well. They want to keep it in the country and keep it simple. Look, that's great if you go and get married in Bali, but there's implications too, because some of those weddings aren't legal. Then they come back and go, hang on a minute, we're not, that marriage wasn't recognised.
1: Okay.
0: Mm-hmm. So, but then in, you're also getting there are a percentage that are always going to get married in the church. There's always a percentage that's going to get married by a celebrant. Or I'm seeing both, where I did marry a couple who I was truly the commitment ceremony because they wanted to sing a Taylor Swift song to surprise the groom as part of the ceremony, so I had to instigate that. And then they had a Catholic wedding.
1: I'm sorry, what do you mean you had to instigate that?
0: So basically the groom loved Taylor Swift, so the bride wanted to surprise him and all the wedding party sang him a Taylor Swift song as a pop-up choir kind of thing.
1: Wow, okay, gotcha. And you had to – okay, right. Yes.
0: So I basically steered that and helped them make that happen.
1: Yeah.
0: But then they also got married a few weeks before with a church wedding just to keep all the families happy. So she kind of had two weddings, two different dresses, but happy as Larry. So the second one was me – I didn't register that wedding, but the one at the church was.
1: Are you seeing many people go for the traditional religious wedding still?
0: If that's part of their makeup, yes, definitely. There's definitely a religious. There's always going to be a religious couple, but some people don't want to have religious ceremonies anymore. And if you look at the statistics, yes, they are quite low now. Just with the way that society is going with, frequenting churches or religion, but different cultures are very strict on the way they marry, or they might come and have a ceremony with a celebrant and then go and do all the rituals.
1: Yes.
0: And do whatever they like. So there's sometimes two ceremonies.
1: Yeah. Okay.
0: Yeah.
1: And you yourself, Rosie, what got you into the biz?
0: I went to, believe it or not, when I was working at Triple J, my producer got married. Okay. And I went to her wedding and it was stunning, and it was in a regional area of the Southern Highlands of New South Wales. And I just was watching her celebrant getting a bit brutal with the groomsy, going, you know, stand here and do this and do that. And it was a rainy day and it was full on, and you could see that it was just all a bit stressful for her. And I felt that her ceremony didn't fit the personality of my producer. And I was never going to say that to her, but I think we've spoken about it since. But I'm like, I could do that. And I just wanted to offer, because I really like to meet people of all different backgrounds and all different cultures and all different, you know, what they want, and just saying, well, what do you want? And I can make that happen.
1: Yeah.
0: And so, yeah, I went and got licensed. And then I remember going to my nephew's wedding, and my dear dad said to me when my nephew got married, because he got married with an extreme celebrant, and he went, are you going to be like that? I went, God, no.
1: What's extreme celebrant isn't a thing. It's more of an adjective to describe this particular celebrant.
0: Yeah, she was just very over the top. And then she kept putting on like what I would call a golden book voice, like when Kurt and Nicole met, they knew it was meant to be. And I'm like, oh, my God. And so I try and keep it real, very natural, kind of warm, calm. I don't do comedy. Like, there are celebrants out there that do comedy or they might be known for a particular thing. Yes.
1: Yeah. What a calling for you in a vocation, huh? Because you said it's been a decade, right?
0: Yeah, I know, right? It's I it's gone very quickly, and I've met some amazing couples, and I still kind of keep in touch with some of them. It's lovely to see where their lives have gone.
1: Yeah.
0: And, but the trends I'm seeing at the moment are timeline invitations or save the date invitations. I've seen this for a few years, but I really like them because they kind of
1: timeline invitations. Okay.
0: Yeah. So that will be, we're getting married on this date, and it gives you like a relationship timeline. Like, we met in, you know, 2023, and then we went on our first date here, and it has little cute graphics next to it.
1: Oh.
0: So you kind of know a little bit about the couple before you go to the wedding, or it might be a save the date going, save the date. At 3 o'clock, we're going to get married. At 3:30, there's going to be drinks. At 4 o'clock, we're going to have photos. Like, yeah, it's like so you have an expectation of the day.
1: Yeah, okay, which is like kind a bit of cute. Yeah, an itinerary, if you like.
0: Live musicians are always a wow factor, and obviously as a music lover, they're great because they know what they're doing.
1: Yeah.
0: You say, all right, this is going to happen today, and they're going to do this, this, this, and that. Yep, no problem, and they just know what they're doing. And, you know, people think, oh, but they're going to be expensive. They're really not for what you get and the memories of, like, you might say, I want this song at my wedding. It's so much better to have a live performer perform that than pressing play on something. I'm seeing gelato carts. I'm seeing tarot readings. I'm seeing magicians.
1: Gelato carts.
0: Yes. Which are great in summer because yes. People are all having a little ice cream when they arrive.
1: Yep.
0: Photo booths are always fun, yeah. But they've never really gone out of style because everyone loves a photo booth. I'm seeing couples that are wearing colour, so you're not traditionally wearing white.
1: Mm-hmm.
0: Yeah. Mm-hmm. I'm seeing like velvets and reds and greens and blues. The groom's wearing like a particular colour too. I'm seeing a lot of colour, and I don't know if that's post-COVID. People want to be cheerful, but I'm seeing a lot of colour and a lot of joy, and people are really appreciating a party.
1: Uh-huh.
0: Yeah.
1: What about what about on the tech side of things?
0: On the what, sorry, tech?
1: Yeah. How has the technology influenced or impacted, like, you know, with, does AI come into play anymore? Are there virtual weddings in any way, shape or form?
0: Yeah.
1: Is there anything?
0: I appreciate AI, but I don't use it to write my ceremony. I'm not quite there yet. I don't trust it.
1: It's more from clients,
0: like
1: whether or not
0: support local too. Like,
1: yeah. I was asking in terms of like clients actually, what you're seeing from clients when it comes to any requests for technology, even AI. So it doesn't sound like you are hearing anything on that side of things.
0: No, in like to write their ceremony or to put in place.
1: I have no idea. AI play a part in weddings these days?
0: I can kind of put into AI, can you tell me more about Sri Lankan traditions? And then it'll tell me, oh, well, you know, they like to do this, this, and this. So in some ways it's helpful, but I would always take that to the couple and go,
1: Can
0: you tell me if this is how you want it? Right?
1: Yeah.
0: Because I'm still not quite there. There's some things that I love about AI and some things I go, yeah, no, I'm going to the source.
1: Yeah. Oh, yeah. Fair enough.
0: Yeah.
1: Fair enough. All right. So how does you yourself, Rosie, because I think if I think about what we've been talking about, and there's quite a what's the word I'm looking for? Like with you as a celebrant and what you sort of commented on your producer and how you came into the industry, that personalized aspect of a celebrant. So how does your, I suppose, vibe as a celebrant influence what you're seeing? Like do different styles of celebrant tend to attract different groups of people?
0: Oh, look, definitely. There's ones that like pitch themselves as comedian celebrants. I'm definitely not the comedian. I just like I kind of ask a few questions to my couples, and if they've told me something funny, I'll put it like point it out in their ceremony or something, but that's because they've said it. So I've kind of got permission, but I don't kind of pitch myself as a comedian celebrant, but there's certainly ones that are, but that can be awkward. So you've got to be careful. Mm. There are celebrants that pitch themselves as cowboys, where they literally wear cowboy boots and a hat. There are ritual kind of celebrants. There are lots of old school celebrants that might wear shoulder pads and they're not so modern on their approach.
1: Wait, what?
0: Well, you know, like real, like old school celebrants, old school.
1: Once you say shoulder pads, your mind just casts like done.
0: look, you can go through directories and just look at thousands and thousands, a lot of my work comes through word of mouth because I might have married the brother and then the brother told the sister and da da da. But it just depends what you want. Like, you know, if you want someone that's a comedian, go for it. It's your wedding day. It's like anything. You can have whatever you want and you just need to look for it. Mm. But at the end of the day, I think that you've just got to always remember, and I do as a celebrant, that it's not my day. It's actually theirs. So it's not about me. I just try and instigate what they want and make it a happy day and no stress. Make sure the paperwork's correct, because there's nothing worse than having to go to Service New South Wales or somewhere and get something amended. Like, it's the biggest nightmare because it's annoying. And if you've got a good celebrant, they should get all that right.
1: And then it's just seamless. That's the whole idea.
0: That's right. That's it. You know, and take your time if you want to, like change your passport or anything. There's particular time frames in place where you can do it for free, and you don't have to change your name. Like it's 2026.
1: Yep.
0: Yeah.
1: Yeah. And, but yeah, kind of wrapping it there in terms of, yes, in terms of what you have been seeing and size, and that these big, extravagant, lush weddings, it's not that, the big, extravagant, lush is where I'm saying in terms of, because they can go up to like $40,000 in terms of.
0: And the rest. I think there's always going to be big weddings.
1: Yes,
0: there's always going to be smaller weddings, but I think that the smaller weddings are here to stay. They might have kind of been reined in a bit after COVID, but they were even here before COVID. Like, there's always been small weddings because people want particular kinds of weddings. But I do think socially, I think families are getting smaller too. So it's not about having a smaller wedding budget-wise. It's just that society's getting smaller.
1: Yeah, it's changing up.
0: But you can also get a great wedding and not spend crazy amounts of money. If you like, because people don't notice the place card or they. As long as there's a really good meal and the love's being felt, and you have a nice dessert and you have a nice time and always have nice couches for people to relax on and not have to stand all day, there you go.
1: Done. It's as simple as that. Nice one. Oh, Rosie, we're nearing that time where we're going to start heading into our mixtape, and our theme tonight is, well, can you guess? Songs about weddings and marriage. You have kindly lined up a song to kick us off. Which song are you going with and why have you chosen it?
0: I actually told you a few songs, so which one have you lined up?
1: Oh, okay. The one that Joe's prompted for me is the Billy Idol song.
0: Yeah, white wedding's pretty good, even though a lot of people aren't wearing white anymore.
1: This is true. You're seeing more colour. But, yeah, Billy Idol, white wedding is a good song and a perfect one to kick us off. Hey, Rosie, thanks for your time. It's been so nice to talk to you. And all the best with the business as well.
0: Thank you so much.
1: Take care. Thank you very much, Rosie. Beaton, married celebrant and former Triple J presenter, kicking our mixtape off tonight. Songs about or with the word wedding, marriage in the title, or just basically, yeah, songs about weddings and marriages. He is Rosie's Choice, White Wedding, Billy Idol. Text yours in 0467 922 702.

0: And there's Billy Idol with White Wedding kicking off our mixtape tonight. Songs about weddings and marriages. Keep your suggestions coming through and why you've chosen that particular song for our mixtape tonight on 0467 922 702. Mixtape, let's do this. I think we're going to put together a great weddings and marriages themed playlist tonight on 0467 922 702.
1: Some chase the story.
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0: On the text line, Glenys and Serena says, "Evening, Serene. I love This Is Us by Mark Knopfler and Emmylou Harris."

Mark Knopfler and Emmy Lou Harris there with This Is Us for our wedding and marriage themed mixtape tonight. Keep your suggestions coming. 0467 922 702. Eliza on the text line is bringing us an R&B. This one takes me back. I did like R&B music from memory in my teen sort of late 90s, early 2000s. Eliza says, All My Life by Casey and JoJo. Such a beautiful song. Thank you for bringing us that one, Eliza. Gosh, this is going to be a big blast from the past for me.

All right, Casey and Jojo there with All My Life for our Wedding and Marriages mix tape. Keep your song suggestions coming. 0467 922 702. On the text line, it's come through a couple of times. Bette Midler, or actually the Dixie Cups, is going to the chapel. That's thank you, Wayne and Jet. And I'm seeing, oh, just another texter has also called out. I think it's Tim going to the chapel, the Dixie Cups.

Now it's a bit of a classic, isn't it? That one, the Dixie Cups. Sorry, with Chapel of Love on the text line. We've got a call out for Fox's Wedding by The Clouds.

Yeah, our mixtape's sounding good. When you throw our green into the mix, let's stay together. We can squeeze in a little bit of Happy Anniversary by the Little River Band. Jackie from Yeren, texted in for that one. Happy.

0: ABC News with Noni Edwards. New South Wales parliamentary inquiry has heard 11 cold cases were assessed for possible links to serial killer Ivan Milat. Kaveh Akbari reports.
1: The head of the New South Wales Homicide Squad, Detective Superintendent Joseph Dewey, told the inquiry Task Force AIR reviewed long-term missing persons cases and unsolved homicides nationwide. The task force examined about 50 cases beyond the seven murders Milat was convicted of, ranking them by the likelihood of a connection. Criminologist Xanthia Weston and criminal psychologist Tim Watson Munro said they reviewed 18 cold cases and found six closely matched Milat's behavioural profile. Dr. Watson Munro described Milat as a ruthless serial killer, saying it is difficult to believe he committed no further offences between an alleged rape in 1971 and the first backpacker murders in 1989. The inquiry will continue in July.
0: A native title claim on land north of the WA Goldfields town of Laverton has been granted by the federal court. The land covers about 17,000 square kilometres around Lake Wells and includes two pastoral leases and mining tenements. The determination was greeted with applause in the federal court from community members. Applicant Cato Muir says the community has many ideas for the future and hopes to be able to develop a ranger program in the area.
2: It's been a long, long, long process to get to where we are today. This is step one. So step one in the journey of being reconnected back to our country officially and legally.
0: One of Queensland's worst ever child predators has failed in his legal bid to reduce his prison sentence. Former daycare worker Ashley Paul Griffith is serving life for hundreds of offences against nearly 70 young girls who were placed in his care. In 2024, a Supreme Court judge ordered him to serve at least 27 years before being eligible for release. Last month, Griffith's lawyers argued the non-parole period was far too harsh, but the Court of Appeal today threw out the challenge. Internationally, Iran says that major parts of an agreement to end the war with the US have almost been finalised, but that it will not compromise on its red lines. It comes after US President Donald Trump once again claimed an agreement would be signed imminently. Spokesperson for the UN Secretary General, Stefan Dujarric, says there's hope that this could lead to lasting peace.
3: We obviously welcome the statement made by the US President. We hope that it will lead to some concrete action, return to diplomacy, a move away from destruction. And of course, for us, one of the most critical and underpinning factors is the return of full freedom of navigation in the Strait of Hormuz.
0: A Queensland Mitre 10 owner is taking Bunnings to the federal court in a bid to stop the hardware giant opening a store next door. David Woodman says the planned Jimboomba Bunnings, south of Brisbane, would make his family-run franchise commercially unviable. He's arguing the store would substantially lessen competition in the local hardware market and is seeking damages and an injunction. Bunnings says the new store would bring more choice, competition and jobs to the area. Socceroos coach Tony Popovic has signed a contract extension just 2 days out from the team's first World Cup match against Turkey in Vancouver. National Sport reporter David Mark has more.
4: Popovic's extension will take him through to the end of the 2027 Asian Cup, due to be held in Saudi Arabia early next year. Since taking over the Socceroos, Popovic has coached the team in 18 matches, recording 10 wins, 4 draws and 4 losses. His biggest test comes on Sunday, where his team plays Turkey, and where he'll become the first Australian to play and coach at a World Cup. David Mark, ABC Sport, San Francisco.
0: And a record number of footballers over the age of 40 are featuring at this year's Men's World Cup as advances in sports science help extend elite careers. The tournament kicked off in Mexico this morning, Australian time, with several veteran players still performing strongly on the world stage. Dr. Sean Corrigan from Deakin University says modern technology and medicine have significantly changed how older players manage training, recovery and injury prevention.
5: It's pretty impressive. You know, with the innovations that we have with sports science, that understanding how athletes respond to training load, polarising training and also recovery, it can pair really well for these athletes that still have that psychological drive to perform really well.
0: You're up to date now with the very latest from ABC News.

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1: Hello, I hope you're enjoying your Friday night, wherever we may find you across the country. For our last hour tonight, Refugee Week. So that's coming up very soon, and it's quite a thing this year, a million stories. We're going to start off in a tick with finding out more about how the week is celebrated, the theme, and importantly, where we can learn more and do more in our communities for refugees in our country. Then we're heading to the silver screen with Ehab Rashid, who'll be reviewing Steven Spielberg's new sci-fi thriller starring Emily Blunt. It's called Disclosure Day. Then we're going to wrap tonight chatting tech news with Dr. Erica Mealy and how AI is apparently a better co-parent.
0: Evenings.
1: This Sunday, June 14th, marks the start of Refugee Week. Now, it may seem obvious that the journey to obtain refugee status in Australia can be full of hardship and trauma, but what happens to a person seeking asylum once they actually get here? Jesse Claudianos, Director of National Migration Operations at the Australian Red Cross, is here to speak about some of the programs that Australian Red Cross has in place to support displaced people and how you and your community can help. Jessica, it's great to have you with us on National Weekend Evenings. What are some of the reasons that people may seek asylum?
2: Yeah, so really it's around people becoming displaced when they're forced to flee their homes to escape danger, persecution, or even disasters. Mm-hmm. And in the context of Refugee Week, we're really talking about individuals who have had to cross international borders to seek safety and protection. And in many circumstances, this isn't a choice for people. They are losing connection to their home, to their culture, to where they've lived their lives. So it's quite a really significant and difficult thing for people to actually leave their homes.
1: Why is it so important that people are aware, understand, are educated about this? And how's the Red Cross ensuring that people receive that education?
2: Yeah, it's really, really important. I mean, it's important to celebrate and recognise the contributions of refugees and migrants in Australia, but it's also a really important time to pause and reflect on the experiences of others and the experiences of having to be forced to be displaced. So really it's a moment to recognise the significant contributions, but also to celebrate culture and connection across our community. And there's so many wonderful ways that we can do that. And here at Australian Red Cross, the great thing about the programs that we deliver is 96% of our staff actually represent the communities that we serve. And many have their own experiences of displacement themselves.
1: That's great, and great to hear in terms of within the communities themselves. You've made me think of a time where I think I think it was in a volunteer capacity, probably last year, I want to say, where I just wanted to help in a volunteer capacity, particularly being bilingual and speaking Arabic for a number of refugees from Gaza that had actually come to our shores. And it was basically a hub where it was trying to gather information from them, get an idea of their situation, what they need, what they require. So hearing from them first was just sort of that piece of exposure, if you like, that I've had for the first time, I'd say, for me, when it comes to a refugee or asylum seekers or seeking refugee status. And I suppose getting that understanding from you, Jesse, is what kind of disposition, I suppose, what are you seeing, or what kind of approach? There's almost like a gentleness, you kind of just really drop. There's a task that you need to do, but you're also balancing it with the needs of those you're trying to support and provide services too. So from a Red Cross perspective, and sorry, this has turned into a really long question, but you've helped me reflect. In terms of the Australian Red Cross and the work that you do when it comes to refugees.
2: Yeah, I think it's made me reflect as well. But
1: we're both reflecting. I just waffled on a bit longer. Go ahead.
2: I think one of the most meaningful moments for me in my career was actually welcoming a humanitarian settlement family into Australia. And I mean, as a part of what we do within the humanitarian settlement program is we do everything you could possibly think of, and that includes welcoming people at when they first land in Australia. Mm. And you know, the absolute challenge that must have been, and what they have been through to go through that journey to, you know, applying for the humanitarian visa, and then the biometrics assessments and everything that they go to then get their IMI card, and, you know, then having to leave and get on the plane and go into transit. The enormity of everything that they go through just to land in Australia, you could only imagine how incredibly tired people are.
1: Yeah.
2: And I think the thing that people don't often think about, and something I reflected, is although, yes, they've arrived and they've commenced their resettlement journey, there's also a lot of loss. They're leaving their home. It is, you know, not necessarily a choice to leave. Yeah. There's a lot of instances of significant, upheaval in terms of conflict that they have possibly come from, human rights violations. So it's a really complex area to support in. But I think what is just incredibly powerful is ensuring that when they do arrive, that we understand, their language, and make sure that somebody is there to greet them in language and explain things in language, because, you know, there's different laws, there's different systems, there's different processes in Australia that can be quite confronting for people when they arrive. So just those small little things, like having somebody welcome you in language, and, you know, arriving in Australia, which is a new country, but still having that connection to your culture or your language, is so incredibly vitally important. And that's why, as I said before, many of our incredible staff members have once come through this program themselves, or are actually representatives of the community themselves here already in Australia.
1: This is quite a stat that I'm looking at myself. Was it 96% of Red Cross migration support staff reflect the communities that they support?
2: Within our humanitarian settlement program, yes.
1: Yeah. Oh, so tell us about that. Can you tell us more about I think we've spoken broadly about how Red Cross kind of comes in and provides that that support and that, I think you used the word, like, journey in terms of that path refugees. So, yeah, tell me how the humanitarian settlement program helps newly arrived refugees begin a life here.
2: Yeah, so at Australian Cross, we support refugees through a variety of programs and initiatives, but one of our largest programs is the Humanitarian Settlement Program. So as an example, we walk alongside people through their entire settlement journey for the first 12 to 18 months. And that, as I said, that comes from welcoming them at the airport to sourcing a suitable accommodation, supporting to make sure that their home is set up with basic household goods and linen and towels and deodorant, shampoo, everything that you could think of. We also then support them with access to English classes if that's a necessity for them. If, you know, obviously they are unable to speak English at that point of arrival, so we call it AMEP, which is English classes.
1: Right.
2: We also support with school enrolment, support them with building their capacity or getting their skills recognised so that they're able to seek employment in their selected area. We support them with social cohesion and connection, so linking them into their community in wherever they're settling, because that's a really important factor through resettlement, is making sure that it's not only the social infrastructure but the physical infrastructure that they need to make sure that they can practice their culture and that they can feel that they're a part of a community within Australia. So there is no limits to kind of what my amazing team do within that program. And I think that's why it is, why we do have so many people with lived experience come and work for the program, because a lot of them have come through themselves.

0: and understand the complexities of that journey of settling into Australia. And they really want to give back to their own community as well, and support them on that settlement journey. So it really is about, we take a real skills-based and strengths-based approach to the work that we do, and link people into the services that is required. But as I said, it's a big shift and a big change for people. Laws are very different.
1: Of course.
0: You know, I remember an arrival in the ACT and, you know, having to explain a car seat or a baby seat. You know, there's things that people aren't used to within their country because it's not a legal requirement. So there's a lot more to it. And it is really important that we come at it with real empathy and at that strengths-based approach as well. But we do have other programs such as our In Search of Safety, which is a really powerful program that works with school students. Mm-hmm. And we share lived experience to really break down those misconceptions and really build those connections around identity and belonging and really what it means to be displaced as well.
1: Yeah, you've actually just reminded me of another sort of related experience at my daughter's primary school. You've just mentioned schools there, and there was a child who had just joined the school from Syria. And so my daughter speaks Arabic, so they buddied her up with this young girl. Yeah.
0: Beautiful.
1: It was so beautiful. And I was very, very stoked. But I think that sort of ties into what you're talking about there, that within communities that, yes, that is there. And we do, you know, we are quite multiracial in that sense, from different backgrounds and heritages, and where the communities do have an opportunity to step in. And if you have just joined us, you're with me, Serene Damacki, on ABC Radio's National Weekend Evenings. I'm speaking with Jessie Claudianos, Director of National Migration Operations at the Australian Red Cross, talking to us about some of the programs that the Australian Red Cross has in place to support displaced people. And in a moment, we are going to get find out a little bit more about how you and your community can help, because on this Sunday, the 14th of June, it marks the start of Refugee Week.
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1: So, Jessie, we've talked about the humanitarian settlement program, how it helps newly arrived refugees begin a life here, as well, importantly, talking about the challenges that the refugees face once they actually arrive in Australia, the work that you and your team do at Australian Red Cross. What about some challenges that you face as part of the work that you do?
0: That's a really good question. I think the challenges that I face is probably, you know, adapting and trying to, you know, really, you know, as a person who is fortunate enough to be born in Australia, trying to really understand and live with the fact that there are people who have actually experienced these very harsh realities of displacement, of conflict, indicators of modern slavery. So that can be something really difficult to grapple with and to you know, shift your approach to understanding something that, you know, I've never experienced. But I think that's where seeking seeking to understand and listening has been such an important part of my own career progression in this space, is really, you know, listening to understand and not presuming what people need. It doesn't matter who you are or where you're from. Your needs may be very different based on your individual circumstances. So I think I see it as a real privilege and an honour for myself and to be involved with. And I think it's been something that I've felt really honoured to be a part of and to support people on that settlement journey, but also the richness that culture gives us. I know it's changed my life in so many ways, and I see it happening in community. I see the joy of the different music, the food, the traditions and the cultures, and what that brings for our community as a whole when it comes to looking at

0: social cohesion and connection, and just how powerful the diversity of our cultures can be for community.
1: That's wow. And is there a common thread though throughout all of this? On the, I suppose you're making me think of the human side, is that regardless of all these different experiences, languages, trauma, culture, systems, laws, that there's still a common thread that just like you hope, they hope. And just like you have maybe dreams and visions and wants and needs, as may they be small or profound, as do the refugees that come to us. So there's just that common human thread that you've made me think about, Jessie.
0: It's most certainly there, particularly when it comes to listening and learning. I mean, I think that is the common thread. In the privileged engagements that I have with lived experience and with people arriving in Australia, is how much I personally learn, how much we all learn in Australian Red Cross from people and their experiences, and really just shows you that side of humanity, which is what we're all about, but the power of it and coming together. It's just incredibly powerful.
1: How can listeners and their communities contribute to making sure this support's available?
0: Look, I think exactly as I've said, is have a look at what's going on in your local area. I think that's one of the most meaningful ways to be involved, is actually listening to understand the true realities of those who have lived experience, and engage with them and engage with community. I mean, as I've said today, Australian Red Cross supports refugees through a variety of programs, the Humanitarian Settlement Program, as an example, being one of our largest. But we also have Connected Women, Connected Families, Health in My Language, supporting from that health perspective, and also our Kaleidoscope program, which works with peer-to-peer mentoring through employment. We're always in need of volunteers, so please always reach out to us in terms of volunteer engagement. We're always in need of kind donations, so you can reach out to us at our website at australianredcross.org.au. But I really encourage people to also jump onto refugeeweek.org.au website as well. There's a significant amount of resources. We've all come together as communities and community organisations to support this. And it will also give you a list of what's going on in your area as well.
1: Jessie, what's something that you hope we all keep in mind as we enter Refugee Week?
0: Oh, you've asked me some tough questions today. I think is be curious, be kind, and really, you know, walk alongside each other, act for humanity, and listen to the lived experience. Because I think we are very, very lucky to live and learn together, and to celebrate the significant contributions of refugees in our community as well.
1: Jessie Claudianos, Director of National Migration Operations at the Australian Red Cross. You've certainly even reminded me, just as I've called out a couple of the experiences that I've had that I didn't even realize them as experiences that are related and connected to what we've talked about today with Refugee Week coming up. So that's also an opportunity to bring front of mind. Thank you.
0: Thank you so much. I really appreciate your time.
1: Jessie Claudianos, Director of National Migration Operations at the Australian Red Cross. As Jessie called out, look up Australian Red Cross and also Refugee Week, both.org.au, for information on how you can support Volunteer Week, but also finding out more about Refugee Week and also just things that might be going on in your area. All right, coming up, we're going to be talking movies with our resident film and TV enthusiast, Ehab Rashid. There is a new sci-fi movie by Steven Spielberg that's out in cinemas. I think Ehab's excited about this one.
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1: Time now to chat with our movies and TV enthusiast Ehab Rashid for a look at what's new to watch this weekend out in the cinema and on streaming. We're going to start on the big screen. Ehab, tell us about Disclosure Day.
4: Good evening, Serene. How are you today? Nice to talk to you, as always. Yes. Disclosure Day, yes, is the new film from Steven Spielberg, and he returns to sci-fi fiction for the first time since Ready Player One. His last couple of movies were dramas or a musical, West Side Story, but here he's kind of like the spiritual sequel to films like Close Encounters of the Third Kind or E.T. Lesser so War of the Worlds, even though that does have aliens, that's more of an action kind of, you know, full-on epic. This is more of like a 70s type of thriller. If you've ever seen a movie like The Parallax View or those classic, it's completely skipped my brain now, the one with Dustin Hoffman and Robert Redford. All the President's Men.
1: Yes.
4: That kind of deceptive government's doing something that we don't want you to know about. And it is a fun ride of a film. It also has a great score by John Williams. And I'll give you, who's been working with, you know, Steven Spielberg over the past 50 years. There is no Spielberg movie without a John Williams score. And that definitely adds to it. It's got a great cast. Emily Blunt stars in this film along with Josh O'Connor. People know him from the Third Knives Out film. He was the main protagonist there. And the basic story is there is a whistleblower played by Josh O'Connor who has this information about proof of extraterrestrial life that the government has been keeping away from us. And that's how the film starts, with him kind of keeping these secrets away. And as the movie goes on, we start to realise something's happening to another character played by Emily Blunt, all these strange occurrences, the way she starts speaking. And her performance is one of the highlights because she's so natural in how she's experiencing what's happening to her in the movie. This film also stars Colin Firth, who's like the big government heavy who's trying to suppress all the secrets. Now, it feels like an X-Files episode, but done in the best kind of way. It's that kind of conspiracy theory, the government's keeping stuff away from you. And actually, Spielberg was inspired to make this film after real-world news stories came out in 2017, where you would not hear like the average person talk about alien sightings, but people that used to work in the military and used to work in the government were coming out and giving stories in the media. And that kind of sparked his interest to go back into this type of genre and story making. So that's why he wanted to make the movie. And the movie is the government trying to stop this circuit from coming out, but they also delve into questions of what if this did come out, what would happen to society? And they really focus on faith as well. They talk about the religious leaders around the world. What would happen if they found out that there were entities other than, would they consider them gods? How would they react to them? And if there are aliens out there, could you assume that there would be life on other planets? And does God manage them as well? They ask all these questions about it. So it does get kind of interesting in that, but the downside for me for this film is I wish there was more about actual Disclosure Day. This movie is more about the lead up to and trying to stop Disclosure Day. And you do get it. Like there is the, like when the movie basically gets to the climax and you're giving the audience what they want, they give you some excellent stuff when the secrets come out and Disclosure Day happens. That's the best part of the movie for me. And I wish they delved more into that part of it, but this is a very well-made sci-fi thriller, and fans of Steven Spielberg will definitely appreciate the way it's made. There's some great special effects. The pacing's always great. It's written by one of his all-time collaborators, David Coop, who also wrote War of the Worlds and Minority Report as well. So, and Jurassic Park. So he's got some great people working with him, and it is just an exciting, fun thriller, you know, and you just enjoy the performances all the way through. It is 2.5 hours.
1: Oh, gosh, that was going to be, I'm like, how long is it?
4: I know that's always your question, but in all honesty, I was kind of worried about that myself, but because you get so engrossed in the way the story is unfolding, did not notice it. I did not notice it at all. And if anything, it left me going, I wish there was more. So, yeah, it's an enjoyable home run for Spielberg, but he rarely makes bad movies. You know, there's always something great about him. And because this is one of his core genres, he's been really promoting it outside as well. So if you like hearing filmmakers talk about their process, there's some great stuff going around right now about Spielberg and what inspired him to make this movie and, you know, the cast with him. And so, yeah, Disclosure Day was very enjoyable. Yeah, right. Great on the big screen.
1: Let's get a feel of it then from hearing a bit of the trailer of Disclosure Day.
5: Do you understand what she's saying?
6: I hear her. It's gibberish. I can't understand it.
5: I care.
7: What's happening to me?
8: People are starved for the truth.
5: I'm a part of it now. I'm just sorry they made you a part of it too.
9: Hello, Jane.
7: Please. Have a seat.
1: Okay. Disclosure Day is in cinemas if you want to check that one out this weekend. To what's out on the streaming services, we're starting with HBO Dead of Winter. And this one stars Emma Thompson, and it's a survival thriller. Is that right, E?
4: That is correct. We love Emma Thompson. I love when she does roles. She's a great actress. This is a tense, old-school survival thriller that places Emma Thompson in a role that's usually occupied for, like, Liam Neeson or Harrison Ford, that kind of thing. It's a survival thing. But the difference here is that this isn't cartoonish because, Serene, we've seen Liam Neeson in these kind of movies and you go, there's no way he could actually do something like that.
1: Of course, but we love him anyway. Non-Stop's up there is my favourite. Yep.
4: We love him. Non-Stop is up there, which you recommended and I really enjoyed. We didn't talk about that, but I enjoyed that. That was great. So this is same type of idea, but it's executed way, way, way more seriously. Emma Thompson plays kind of like an elderly woman. She's actually playing a character from Minnesota. So as we all know, Emma Thompson's a British actress, but she's putting on like a full Minnesota accent, fans of Fargo will know what I'm talking about, that kind of twang. And the story kind of follows something like that. She is a widower who's a fisherwoman who's going back to an old place where her and her old husband used to visit. And she comes across a couple that seem to have kidnapped a young woman, and she notices it. And she's a good-hearted person, so she tries everything she can to help save this woman. And that's where we see the survival stuff happening. The other actress that she goes up against, Judy Greer, who people will know from Arrested Development. She's more of a comedic actress. Here she's playing more of a villainous role. It's something you don't usually see from her. It's fun to watch. And when the cat and mouse game starts happening, that's when the excitement of the film starts going as well. You can actually feel this is set in Minnesota in the dead of winter, but it's shot in Germany.
1: Feel the cold.
4: So you can feel the cold. It's so cold as you're watching this. And what happens to the characters, you can't help but get a shiver. That's how intense it kind of feels. There's also another great performance by Mark Menchaca, is how you pronounce it. He's from Ozark, and he's also on the Dutton Ranch, which is a TV show happening right now, which is off the Yellowstone set of shows. Great character actor, and he is kind of like the heart of it. He plays the husband of Judy Greer, and why they've kidnapped this woman, I'm not going to say, because that's part of the fun of the story. It escalates and escalates all the way to like a very satisfying ending. It's not a movie where like leaves you hanging, but it's very satisfying in the way it executes the narrative. And it's only 90 minutes. It flies by and it's enjoyable. I know I can see your eyes beaming up when it's 90 minutes. And it's on, this actually got a theatrical release in Australia, but it was kind of small. So I was waiting for it to be a bit more wide before I brought it here. And it's on HBO Max now. And yeah, it's a great Friday night, Saturday night kind of movie to see.
1: All right, let's get a feel of Dead of Winter.
9: Oh, hey there.
10: What are you doing up here?
9: Just a little fishing.
10: By yourself?
9: Yeah. See, you wouldn't happen to know where a Lake Hildar is, would you?
10: Yeah. Just back over the hill here.
11: Okay. Well, stay warm.
12: What did she want?
10: I gave her directions to the lake.
12: I need you to stop being so nice to people.
1: Okay, Dead of Winter is on HBO if you want to check that out. Staying on Dead, but over to Prime. Your last one for tonight, Ehab, Over Your Dead Body. Now, this is a thriller, but a comedy thriller, or a dark comedy thriller, yeah?
4: Correct, Serena, and what an absolute blast. This is an over-the-top dark comedy that the Coen brothers would be very proud of. It stars Jason Segel and the incredible Australian actress Tamara Weaving. They star as a married couple, Dan and Lisa, whose relationship is kind of on the rocks. They demean each other, each other's careers. One's a director and she is a stage actress. They passively, aggressively, you know, kind of insult each other. They decide to go away for a weekend to kind of rekindle the relationship. The only thing is that Dan has decided that he wants to kill Lisa. on this trip. So
1: right.
4: That is the basic premise
1: do.
4: Of it. As you do. So that's how sick of her is that. But that is the base premise. I'm not going to go any further into the story because this one, very in particular, is more fun as the story unfolds. And the performances are the highlight, especially Weaving, who keeps her full-on Australian accent in this. She's not putting on an American accent. It's full-on Australian, and she goes into her deep twang, and I really, really appreciate it when I was watching it. The cast also includes Timothy Oliphant, which we love, Serene, from Justified and

0: Edward Fame, and Juliette Lewis is in this as well, and veteran actor Peter Guilfoyle, who plays Siegel's dad, and he's definitely one of the highlights of the film, so he's so good in it. The story is told in a non-linear fashion, so we're going back and forth to reveal plot points, but it's very well-paced and a satisfying way of telling the story right up until the third act when all hell breaks loose. So, but in the funnest ways possible, okay? The last act is absolute comedic symphony of violence and mayhem. I'm going to tell you that right now. Fans of films like I mentioned before, Fargo, and there's another Australian classic called The Square. If you've seen that movie, you know what I'm talking about. And each character's stories, you don't know how they're going to end, but you know it's going to be something outlandish, something you've never seen before. And that is part of the fun of the film. I really enjoyed it. This is a remake of a 2021 Swedish film, I believe, that starred Naomi Rapace. People know her as the girl with the dragon tattoo, the
1: Oh,
0: first
1: yeah.
0: woman to ever play it on the role. And yeah, it's what made me it's made me want to track down the original now and watch, because if this is the American version, I can't wait to see the Swedish version of this movie. And it's just fun all the way through. It's only an hour and 47 minutes, and it's just a boatload of fun for fans of this type of genre. Highly recommended. Yeah, big surprise. I wasn't expecting to enjoy it as much as I did.
1: Oh, good one. All right, let's hear a bit of the trailer of Over My Dead Body.
2: You've just tried to kill me.
3: Because all you do is criticize me. And your stupid accent. It's like British crossed with the devil.
2: Well, your plan sucks.
3: Your plan is to just shoot me. I was being nice about it. You would have been unconscious.
2: Oh, okay.
3: Because I am considerate.
2: Oh, my God!
3: Lisa, stop it!
1: Okay, Over My Dead Body is on Prime if you want to check that one out. So all movies from Ehab tonight.
0: Yes.
1: If you want to go to the cinemas, Disclosure Day, Steven Spielberg's sci-fi thriller with Emily Blunt and Josh O'Connor. Streaming Dead of Winter, a survival thriller starring Emma Thompson. And then, yeah, we just heard Over Your Dead Body as well. Awesome, E. It's getting cooler, so you know. But whether you go cinema, whether you stay at home, it is equally well. You can't say equally enjoyable. It is a bit different when you go to the big screen. Although, oh, I don't
0: we
1: know.
0: Always want to go. We always want to go to the big screen, Serene, when we can. Yes,
1: indeed.
0: Always.
1: Ehab, thank you very much. Can't wait to chat with you next week. Thank you.
0: Always a pleasure, Serene. Have a great night, and I'll talk to you next week. Bye.
1: Movies and TV enthusiast Ehab Rashid. Our tech update is next with the wonderfully, wacky, wonderfully wonderful Dr. Erica Mealy.
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1: All right, for our tech update with our tech expert and senior lecturer in computer science at UniSC, Dr. Erica Mealy. Hey, Erica.
7: Hey, Serene. How you doing?
1: I'm well, thank you. You're very excited that AI is a better co-parent than a man or than a person or than a human?
7: Well, I don't know about excited, but I just find it absolutely hilarious that that's what we're talking about on a Friday night. It's the perennial debate about do women do too much labor in the household, and you know, and even anytime you see this kind of conversation on any kind of social platform, there's like a troll war in the comments. Like, not all men, I help my wife, I, you know, and it's like, oh, cool. So now AI is in the middle of this whole argument as well now. And momfluencers? Since when is that a word?
1: Oh, there are so many new. I feel like I'm coming across a new term or for something at least once a week these days. Today
7: yeah,
1: was,
7: it,
1: this week was micro weddings.
7: Oh. I've seen some people recently who've done elopements.
1: Oh, yes.
7: I'm like, oh, I didn't know that was the noun. Okay. I thought you eloped. But not
1: great,
7: an elopement.
1: Erica.
7: I was like, okay.
1: Tell you at least once a week. So
7: yeah, anyway. But yeah, so apparently, like as tired mums do, we go to ridiculous lengths, I think, when we're trying to get our children to sleep.
1: Oh, yeah, I remember it.
7: And so, yeah, so I've got some new colleagues and they've just got little itty-bitty ones that are only 7 months old. And I'm like, oh.
1: 7 months is
7: cute?
1: An interesting one because that's very baby led, right? You've got nothing. You've just got to go baby led.
7: Whatever baby.

0: he tells you to do.
1: Oh, yeah.
0: You do, absolutely.
1: But, you know, once you hit like 2 and 3, then it's a whole new world. It's like, hello.
2: That's it.
1: What do you mean you're pushing boundaries?
2: Yes. And so this one was, the daughter was 3 and a half. And so this particular, I mean, she didn't set out to be a mumfluencer, but she hit up ChatGPT because she was, you know, running out of patience. And it gave her some unique advice. So, you know, how most advice is, you know, no screens, no activity right before bed.
1: White noise, you know, nice calm, a whole bunch of things.
2: All those things. She tried all of those. And so its recommendation, which, let's be frank, the LLMs are actually quite good if you say, I've tried A, B and C, what, and it's not working, what do I do? They can be creative in that space. And so it actually said they needed to, like, get the child, like, to use some energy before bed.
1: Mm.
2: So chew gum, jump on the trampoline,
1: kind of the opposite.
2: Do something. Yeah, and it actually worked. And so she, you know, did as mums do and shared it with some of her friends, and they were like, oh, wow, what is this thing? Like, I can co-parent with ChatGPT too. But, I mean, it's not really an active co-parent. It's more like, you know, an advice column that mm-hmm. you can interrogate. Like, but she now sells it, and she's not the only one.
1: Sells what?
2: Yeah. So she's made her own custom version of it. It's called Co-Parent, and she sells it for $37.
1: Oh.
2: So she's made her own model to help with it. So it's not trained on everything on the internet.
1: Okay.
2: Yeah, and there's ones as the AI assistant, that's my mum brain now, how I use AI as a mum. And apparently even people like Reese Witherspoon are like promoting AI and motherhood.
1: Mm-hmm.
2: It's all very, yeah, it gets very feminist at one point as well. But I think some of the more interesting part is it's another tool, I think, in the mum kind of tool
1: space.
2: Bag.
1: Mm.
2: It is. And I do think, and this I've said this for many years, that automation, even if it's not AI, automation can help with some of those things in terms of remembering birthdays and helping you put your shopping list together, or, you know, being able to keep notes for you. Like, that's where some of these tasks can excel. So it frees the brain space.
1: Yeah.
2: Like, that's my hope for AI, you know, the domestic robot that folds my laundry. But, you know, but also, you know, like having, I can see the value in having something that's like, didn't you say you were supposed to pick up such and such for the cooking class next week? And you're like, oh, that's right. It got to Wednesday. I haven't bought the ingredients for the kids' school home ec. You know, like having something to prompt you, I can see how that would work.
1: Yeah,
2: but
1: I can see how that
2: would
1: work.
2: That it's, saying that it's better than a man, I think, is just like trying to start a flame war on the internet. So I'm not sure about that one. But,
1: not sure about that part, but yes, there are. Yeah.
2: I mean, I can see uses for it. That said, the author of the article said she tried it out for herself, but she had to sort of aggregate all of her activities into it so that it could help her with managing it.
1: Yeah,
2: and
1: okay.
2: Just the activity of writing them all down. actually, quote, the sheer volume of all my household responsibilities in aggregate felt like it didn't make my life as a mum more efficient so much as it was a slightly flashier means of tethering me to the home.
1: Mm.
2: I'm like, oh, and here's a reminder of all those things you're trying to keep in the air, all those balls.
1: Yes.
2: But anyway, I think the jury is out. I do suspect that they're probably, for a very large percentage of active fathers, they are much, much better than an AI that will tell you exactly what you want to hear anyway.
1: Correct. Yes, this is. I'm with you on that one. And trying different things is always kind of the case, right? Because yeah, we always say that there's no manual for these babies.
2: No, never a manual. And what works
1: there's
2: for one
1: shared experiences and all. Yeah, what works for one doesn't necessarily work for the other. Exactly. I mean, well, I was
2: you've
1: able
2: only got
1: to,
2: one, don't you?
1: Yeah,
2: you
1: I've got only two? Got one. No, just the one.
2: Yeah.
1: And I had one that in her newborn, sort of like. I mean, her. Very early, before she hit a year, actually even beyond. I mean, she was the type where I could jump into her cot and change her nappy while she was fast asleep and she wouldn't budge.
2: Wow.
1: That
2: See,
1: was
2: my second
1: level.
2: Was more like
1: so
2: that.
1: So I was like, you know what, I'll just stop at one.
2: No, mine were chalk and cheese. So my first one, we had a lot of trouble at the beginning in terms of like took her a

0: while to get back to her birth weight. She was very colicky, the poor thing. But once we got going, she's such a wonderful young lady now. And she's such a, you know, she's very inside the rules and she's very safe, and she wouldn't, you know, and then the other one who slept beautifully to the point that the midwives were telling me to wake the baby. And I'm like, haha, no, this is my second. I know not to listen to you on that. sorry, I probably shouldn't say that to our wonderful midwives. They do a wonderful job. But I was like, no, don't wake the sleeping baby. That's no. But then once she was independently mobile, she was my risk taker. So I was like, oh no.
1: Oh my gosh.
0: What's one of these? You come in, she's standing on the, you know, the table. And you're like, how did you get up there? Anyway, chalk AI is not going to help you.
1: No.
0: With climbing children.
1: No.
0: I don't think at all.
1: AI, we're staying, look, we've got a bit on AI, which is, yeah, definitely worth exploring. And I do remember coming across this one recently in the news. This is with regard to an academic who basically defended a piece that they wrote to their students, encouraging them not to outsource their thinking to AI. But the piece that this person wrote, well, they used AI to write the piece. So I think there's like this level of hypocrisy to it, but there's more to it. Play that out for us.
0: Yeah. So one of our Sydney unis, it was actually, but and I believe it was actually an opinion piece that was written for the Sydney Morning Herald, or at least it ended up as an opinion piece. I don't know if that's where it started. They wrote the article. And it was published, and it was for Pro Vice Chancellor for Quality and Integrity. So you would think that's a very good, you know, portfolio to be talking about, you know, academic inputs and actually, you know, why there was still a value in a uni degree. I totally believe in that. And a lot of institutions now are moving towards, if they're going to use it in their professional life, how do we make sure we're still giving them the skills they need, but teaching them how to use it as a tool appropriately also. But yes, the article quotes, "Don't cut corners, don't outsource your thinking, however tempting that may be." And then, you know, being in the kind of newspaper game, the competing publications from The Guardian ran it through an AI detector and it flagged. Which, yeah, I mean, one of the things that I feel like, if you're going to write a piece about not using AI, mm-hmm. or not overusing AI,
1: then
0: you would be very
1: AI.
0: Careful, yes, to how you did that. Mm. Certainly for us, we've come to a place where there's definitely some assessments that we don't use it. We're like, no, we actually need to know what you can do. Mm. But we have this authorship statement that's like, I used this model of AI and these are the things I did with it. Mm. So, you know, I used it to correct my grammar, or I got it to write the reference list in APA 7, or, you know, those kind of little formatty things that are irritating to everybody since the beginning of time. You know, those kinds of things. So I feel like a lot of this could have actually been dealt with a slight change in tone, and just that kind of statement at the bottom that said, this was created with AI, not by AI.
1: Yes, because there is a defense. There is two sides to a story.
0: There is, there is. And so a lot of what they're talking about is that there is appropriate uses and the detectors won't tell you what's appropriate and inappropriate, which is very true. A lot of institutions have moved away from some, not the one they've used in the article, but some of the markers, because it actually, one of them actually unfairly targeted and picked up English second language and linguistically diverse students. Mm. And so it was just, it wasn't a good measure. It was bad stats. So if it's going to, you know, sort of target a particular culture or race, it's a very, very core instrument. So, yeah, it's one of those things where you go, yeah, I feel like this might have just been avoided if you'd just written it yourself, use a copywriter for this particular activity. But yes, the conversation between with and by, though I have to say this one, you know, they said they came up with the idea on public transport and then they fed all of their own information.
1: Yes, documented over, you know,
0: 10 years
1: quite
0: worth
1: a period
0: of work,
1: time.
0: 40,000 works, original works.
1: Yeah.
0: And generated it from that and then tweaked it.
1: Yeah.
0: That to me is kind of the line where I say, if it did the heavy lifting of the generation, I would say that's not as with, it's slightly more by in my sense.
1: Right,
0: but,
1: okay.
0: You know, it is such a gray area. And even, you know, how it's described in a sentence in an article probably doesn't accurately capture what actually happened.
1: So
0: it's a slippery slope, but yeah, perhaps don't outsource your thinking and then kind of outsource your thinking.
1: Yes.
0: And a not great position to take.
1: We are with our tech expert, Dr. Erica Mealy, and from, I suppose, education to the workforce. And you know what? It's worth sort of just calling out. I don't think we've talked much about AI and the, I suppose, tech workforce, but even just workforce in general. So some interesting ones you've brought tonight, Erica, with this doom jobbing. So I've heard of doom scrolling, but not doom jobbing. What's this one about?
0: Yeah, another today I learned word, doom jobbing.
1: Yeah.
0: So there are now lots of AI agents you can use to help you craft your CV or polish your CV in a particular direction, or write a cover letter, or even actually submit your CV into jobs on different job platforms. And so the problem then has also become, if it's AI agents putting them in and there's AI agents pulling it out again at the other end, like how do you actually cut through as a human being in the process? But yeah, they're talking about people having ridiculously high numbers of jobs. And because these AI agents maybe aren't quite as well-trained or well-targeted, perhaps might be the right word, they're actually applying to jobs even when people were not suitable. And that just really creates frustration for everybody. We had some positions open last year and we were getting people in who didn't have IT experience and didn't have any academic credentials. And it's like, why are you here?
1: Right. So
0: you don't actually meet any of the criteria we need for this role. Thankfully, our people and culture actually went through and got rid of most of that before we saw it. But it's becoming increasingly problematic, and trying to get through those algorithms. So the other thing, though, is that it's also starting to put people into jobs that perhaps are actually lower than with the hopes of actually arguing a higher pay out of it, even though. So, you know, they're talking about a survey they did of 500 hiring managers, and that more than 4 in 5 of those had seen overqualified applicants. So, you know, they'll anything that's remotely available, they'll apply for it, even though they're way overqualified, and probably taking the job away from someone who was appropriately qualified for it. But then there's the flip side of that, which is there's another article this week which says that people tend to have up to 3 job interviews on the go.
1: On the
0: go,
1: simultaneously.
0: Are making it through the system. Are going, I'm just going to see where it lands, see who I can play off. Some of them are still in their own jobs and they've got 3 interviews on the go to decide where to go. Or, you know, is it too uncertain? Should I move it? Shouldn't I move? And like that's, I don't know why so many people, I mean, it is a tough cost of living type of.
1: It is, but interestingly, I mean, I was speaking with a friend recently who, was in between. He came to an end of a contract. He came to the end of a contract that wasn't going to be renewed, and for the first time probably in a while, he was actually saying, "I'm actually in a position to be a bit picky. There's actually a lot out there. This is, I mean, his particular industry, but that was just the kind of just, you know, sort of stayed in the back of my mind that he was like, there's usually it's not the case. And sometimes it is trying to make concessions around, I'm a bit overqualified for this, but okay, I'll still put my hat in

0: the ring and see, you know, what can kind of come out the other end. But at the moment, not the case.
1: Yeah, in some fields, it's absolutely a seeker's market, but it's also very confusing, I think, as well. So there's some statistics they've done that are sort of looking at, you know, some people are wholeheartedly jumping down jumping into the AI bandwagon. And then there's others that are so petrified that that's going to paint them in the wrong light that they won't use that at all.
0: Yeah, it's quite polarized.
1: It's very polarized. But yet another phrase to add to our vocabulary, job hugging.
0: Sure. What?
1: So, job hugging.
0: Oh, no, I heard you.
1: Yes. Yes. So it's the idea that an employee stays in their role even if they're dissatisfied.
0: Okay.
1: Because of a need for stability and economic uncertainty.
0: Yeah. Yeah.
1: So, I mean, that can't be creating great workplaces for folks.
0: Not
1: people
0: necessarily.
1: Are staying just because they need the paycheck.
0: Not necessarily. But, and we'll end on yet another term. That, you know what, this, here you go, just in this conversation alone, forget one at least a week. This has been like, what, 4 in 15 minutes?
1: But today I learned.
0: Yes. I know. We're still in the workforce and still in AI. Bot sitting. We'll end on this one, and probably we're getting close to the news, Erica. So give us a brief update on bot sitting.
1: So I think the idea of bot sitting is supervising AI agents to do the work that you were probably employed to do in the first place. And part of that is really that, you know, we have to contextualize these. We really need to actually check the output. Whether that's all you do all day, you're going to do a good job of that is a completely different conversation. But, you know, actually doing the tweaks. No, I didn't mean this. I meant that. Cleaning up the errors. So they surveyed 6,000 workers, US, UK and Australia over the end of last year. And they actually found a significant amount of those were actually having to supervise these AI agents in their day-to-day job.
0: Okay.
1: So bot sitting.
0: Oh, gosh. Okay. Yeah.
1: So maybe the people who are job-hugging maybe the job huggers are bot sitting and then they're doom jobbing to try and find a new position.
0: Oh, no. Okay. That's it.
1: While their mumfluencer partner is at home.
0: That's it. We've brought
1: all of them in a sentence.
0: We've brought them all home and I'm spiraling. Oh, my gosh. But thank goodness it's you that allows us to, just bring it a little bit more, I don't know, lighter.
1: Chaos?
0: Yeah, okay, chaos. Erica, always a pleasure. That. Chat to you in a couple of weeks. Thanks so much.
1: Thanks, Doreen. We'll
0: see
1: you later. Then.
0: Yeah, you too. Dr. Erica Melia, Senior Lecturer in Computer Science at UniSC. After the news, it's Suzanne Hill and Nightlife. And Suzanne, I was just telling Erica that at least once a week I'm coming across some new term I haven't heard of, and it's just happened in the last 15 minutes. So I called out micro weddings, doom jobbing, bot sitting, and one that we were talking about, I think even throughout the week, is this brush scams that I think you're going to talk about tonight.
2: Brushing scams, which I had never heard of until about a week and a half ago when I became, I don't know that I feel like I'm a victim of one, but certainly something strange happened. I got this parcel that arrived at our house. It wasn't addressed to any of us. It was someone else's name. I thought, oh, I've got a wrong address for this guy. You know, when we will have a look at returning it to sender. And my husband looked at the post office box and he kind of Googled it and he went, this box is linked to a brushing scam. I went, what on earth is a brushing scam? And he said, it's a scam where basically a company is after verified buyers. And in order to say that someone is a verified buyer, they deliver something to an address. So they've officially delivered something to you. You're a verified buyer. And then somehow that means that they can, and I don't know if they have my details or not. It was addressed to somebody else that I'm now, you know, a verified buyer. And if they've got some details, they can kind of go and say, this was wonderful. But the thing is they send like absolute garbage to you because they want it to be as light as possible. So they're not spending too much postage. So we opened it up and it was like a lightweight hospital pillow. It couldn't have weighed more than 100 grams.
0: I'm flawed.
2: Anyway, so I looked it up and yes, these are very real scams that are appearing. This is why people sometimes just get crap in the mail.
0: That tonight on Nightlife and more. Thanks, Suzanne.

0: is about to strike against Iran with some considerable force, and only a few hours later to say, we've just made a great settlement with Iran. We've not got real details of that settlement. The Iranians themselves have said the reports are speculative. Nothing has been finalised.
1: A defence expert says the UK is facing major challenges delivering the submarines promised under the AUKUS agreement, prompting Australia to commit funding in advance. British Defence Secretary John Healey has resigned, citing a failure by the government to commit enough money to defence. His resignation came less than 3 hours before he was due to appear alongside Australia's Defence Minister Richard Marles at an AUKUS-related event. Retired Australian Major General Mike Smith says the UK's submarine production and funding pressures make AUKUS a high-risk undertaking.
2: We already know the UK shipbuilding capacity, particularly for nuclear submarines, is really, really stretched and in dire straits. And that's one of the reasons why the Australian government, of course, has given quite a lot of money to that shipyard.
1: Relatives of those killed in last year's Air India plane crash are calling for answers as they mark the first anniversary of the disaster that killed 260 people. A Boeing 787-8 Dreamliner crashed shortly after it took off from Ahmedabad Airport in Western India, bound for London's Gatwick last June. Investigators are due to release an update, but there are concerns about how the inquiry is being carried out. President of the Federation of Indian Pilots, Sharanveer Randhawa, says there are trust issues in the process.
3: No pilot has touched the fuel control. This has been our stand right from word go. And till today, we have been saying the same, that there are electrical problems in the aircraft, which need to be investigated.
1: The UN's top official on HIV and AIDS says that massive international aid cuts has left the world's response to the disease in peril. Last year, the amount of people that got a drug called PrEP that helps prevent HIV infection dropped by 40% on 2024. That's a reduction of well over a million people in countries including Nigeria and Uganda. Back home, the Australian Manufacturing Workers Union says its members voted for protected industrial action against miner BHP out of a sense of hopelessness. Workers at BHP's Port Hedland iron ore facility in WA's Pilbara have voted to take protected action in an effort to increase pay and conditions, meaning about 450 workers could conduct work stoppages. BHP has claimed shutting down the world's largest bulk export port could cost the company more than $120 million a day. Union State Secretary Steve McCartney says members are frustrated at negotiations with the company.
4: Well, our members are just trying to, they want a decent wage. They also want to know what they're going to get every year, that their agreement's in place. And they want to know how their bonuses are made up. Because before that was a big mystery in that place.
1: Mexico's defeated South Africa 2-0 in the opening game of the FIFA Men's World Cup, while South Korea's come from a goal down to beat Czechia 2-1. ABC Grandstand's Ned Hall has more.
5: Mexico did look the better side, and South Africa not helped by the two red cards that they got. They went behind very early on, giving the ball away on the edge of their own box, and a goal after just 9 minutes. And in stoppage time, Mexico got a red card of their own. So three red cards in one match. In the Qatar and Russia World Cups, we saw four red cards in total. Korea were much the stronger side, dominated possession and most of the chances. Czechia then took the lead. South Korea got a good equaliser, and with 10 minutes to go, they hit a winning goal. And if you win your opening match at the World Cup, you've pretty much got one foot through into the second round, the round of 32.
1: And the Socceroos will take on Turkey in their opening round match on Sunday at 2 p.m. Australian Eastern Standard Time. And American singer Taylor Swift has become the youngest woman ever to be inducted into the prestigious Songwriters Hall of Fame at the age of 36. At a gala ceremony in New York, she expressed her gratitude. ABC News.
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7: Hello, nightlifers. Good evening to you. What's cracking on this Friday night? Well, I hope you've had a great week. Glad to have you here to enjoy the weekend. Now, who's getting excited about the World Cup? We've got a very conveniently timed first match against Turkey on Sunday at 2 o'clock Eastern Time, midday in the West. So we'll make for great viewing, won't it? I, for one, will be watching with friends and

Getting very excited, and in honour of the World Cup, our Nightlife Limerick competition is back tonight. Your theme is the World Cup. Your challenge is to write me a humorous limerick that you'll ring up and read out in the final half hour of the show. Our best limerick writer will receive one of our very special winner magnets. So take up your pens, Nightlifers, see what you can do. Now, if you want to write a limerick but you won't be up to win the comp, by all means, SMS it in and we will read it out, 0467 922 702. If you are going to do that, just let us know on your SMS that we can read it out and you won't be ringing in with it later. Otherwise, Tom will text you back to check whether we can or not. So better if you let us know to start with. So good luck. Now, before we get all the way to the end of the show and your limericks, we've got plenty of interesting things to talk about on this Friday night. Just a moment, you'll meet writer Graham Hoyland. He's written a book about one of the first men to attempt to climb Everest, someone who was a climbing companion of George Mallory, who famously went missing on Everest in 1924. We're going to talk scams. I'll let you know about some new rules coming into place next month that will hopefully make it harder for people who are trying to scam you via the SMS. In the writers, you're going to meet Anthea Hodgson. She's written about Kalgoorlie during the early days of its gold rush and about some of the women who headed there to work in brothels. There's a mighty challenge. We'll talk to Andrew in the States. And after we've done all of that, you will have no doubt produced some stellar limericks about the World Cup that we'll all enjoy listening to.

0: It's nightlife. Now, look, hundreds of people climb to the top of Mount Everest every year. Specialized gear and experienced guides have made it far more achievable. But imagine setting off up a largely unknown mountain landscape with three cardigans on, under a Macintosh rain jacket, four pairs of socks and leather shoes, and weighed down with heavy, clunky oxygen supplies. That was Howard Somerville's outfit when he joined his friend George Mallory to attempt to climb Everest in 1924. It was Somerville's second attempt, and one that Mallory and fellow climber Andrew Irvine did not return from. You might remember we spoke to mountaineer and author Graham Hoyland last year about the disappearance of Mallory and Irvine during that fateful expedition. Well, Graham's back with us tonight to talk about another member of that expedition, Howard Somerville. A man of many talents, he was a surgeon, an artist, a musician, and of course, a courageous climber. He also happened to be Graham's cousin. And Graham's written a biography of him called First on Everest, The Life of Howard Somerville. Hello, Graham. Welcome back to Nightlife.
1: Well, good evening, nightlifers. It's great talking to you again.
0: Now, it's almost too easy to climb Everest now, but you, of course, have done it yourself. You were the 13th Briton to do it. Mm-hmm. How much do modern day climbers owe to early pioneers like Howard Somerville?
1: Well, we owe absolutely everything to the pioneers. People think Everest is easy now with a 13-year-old boy has climbed it and an 80-year-old man. But when the British first started looking at this mountain, they had no idea. It was a complete unknown. They thought it was an easy snow slope. What they didn't know was the high altitude would mean that they had no oxygen. It was freezing cold with gale force winds, and there was technical difficulty right at the end. And it took eight expeditions before they got someone on the top, New Zealander Edmund Hillary and Tenzing Sherpa.
0: Now, from this period, the spotlight has been very much on George Mallory, who perished on that 1924 expedition. Yeah. Why did you want to tell the story of Howard Somerville?
1: Well, when I was just 13 years old, I met this amazing man that we called Uncle Hunch in the family. He was 81 or so. And I remember meeting him at this wonderful old house. And I was looking up at him, and he told me this astonishing story. He said that he was trying to climb Everest in 1924. And they got really close to the summit, just wearing very simple clothes, a Macintosh. And then his throat got frostbitten. And this old man demonstrated by choking and coughing, which I found very exciting as a boy. And then he sat down to die in the snow. He clutched his chest because he was a surgeon. He knew how to do a Heimlich maneuver, clutched his chest, coughed up the bit of frostbite, and he was breathing again. Anyway, he told me he got back down to the camp, met his friend George Mallory, who was coming up for his last attempt. And Mallory said, "Can I borrow your camera?" Uncle Hunch, Howard Somerville, hands over his camera, and George Mallory disappeared up into the clouds forever.
0: And that camera, there's been a lot of people wondering, haven't they, that you could find that camera and if the pictures on it would show that Mallory had actually got to the summit.
1: Yes, you're right, Suzanne. This camera, I checked with Kodak, the people who made it. It was called the Vest Pocket Kodak. It was used by soldiers in the First World War, and indeed used by Howard Somerville when he was a surgeon on the Somme. And Kodak told me that photographs had been retrieved even from lakes before, and certainly if it was frozen at high altitude, they would get a picture of it. And they said even if you couldn't develop it normally, you could use X-rays and get an image. And can you imagine developing this picture and seeing a shot of Mallory on the summit with the Union Jack? It would just change mountaineering history.
0: So you're not only his cousin, but you've heard this extraordinary story, and it's got this connection to the history of Mallory, who's, I suppose, along with Tenzing Norgay and with Hillary. Mallory is certainly kind of probably the next name that we think of them when we think of Everest. So, yeah. Now, you just mentioned, Graham, you said that Howard Somerville told a story about getting the frostbite out of his throat or his body. I didn't realise frostbite was something that could be internal like that.
1: Yes, well, I've had it myself. If you're panting up the snow slope of Everest, you've got your mouth open, panting, and I've had sunburn on the roof of my mouth. Very painful and unexpected, because you can't put sun cream there. I too, oddly enough, have suffered from a frostbitten larynx. The problem is you're breathing huge breaths of frozen air. And unfortunately, your larynx is the first thing that gets attacked by frostbite. And I have suffered from exactly the same injury.
0: And did you also know the Heimlich maneuver to get it out of you?
1: Well, in Howard's case, it was much worse. He had had a frostbite of the whole mucous membrane of the larynx, and it became necrotic. It died and then sloughed off and blocked his windpipe. And he had to cough up that piece of necrotic tissue. And I luckily only had a touch of frostbite.
0: That's extra. I have never heard that before, Graham. That is absolutely fascinating. So if we get back to Howard Somerville, who is the subject of First on Everest, the life of Howard Somerville. He had many talents. I mean, you just mentioned he was a surgeon. He served on the Somme. He was an artist and a musician. What appeal did climbing have for him?
1: Well, this guy really was one of the most amazing people of his century. He was a polymath. He could do loads of things. He was a surgeon. Then he was a rock climber. He was an artist, probably our best mountain painter, an alpinist. He was a medical missionary, a musician. He heard Tibetan musicians sitting down playing human thigh bones and beating drums, and he sat down and transcribed that music into Western notation. Of course, he was an Everest climber. And to top all that, when he died, his family went through an old shoebox and found that he was an Olympic gold medal winner.
0: In what?
1: Well, in 1924, after the 1924 Everest climb, the Olympics awarded, during their Winter Olympics, they awarded gold medals to all the members of that 24 Everest expedition.
0: So now you mentioned that, Graham, I have put that in an Olympic-themed history quiz on our show before. It's a lovely piece of trivia, but there you are, gold medalist as well. So look, what drew him? When did his attention shift to Mount Everest?
1: Well, that's an interesting question. Rock climbing was just starting when he was a boy back in sort of 1908. He was wandering around his home county of in the Lake District, and he saw some roped-up climbers going up a cliff. And I followed up this route as he did. He went up, aged 18, followed up these roped up climbers, got to the top, feeling quite pleased with himself. And then they told him off for climbing without a guide and unroped. Anyway, he was a bit truculent, was Howard. So he would tend to do climbs on his own when they're supposed to have guides. He got into alpine climbing. And then, of course, in those days, if you're a good alpinist, you started looking over the seas to Mount Everest, which was the third pole, the big, big prize still left in mountaineering.
0: What did Somerville and his crew know before they set off on their first attempt in 1922?
1: Well, that's a good question. The year before, 1921, there'd been a reconnaissance expedition, and this is probably the best reconnaissance of a mountain ever conducted. They had Australian surveyors, they had British mountaineers and doctors, but the key figure was George Mallory, who was a very fine alpinist. And altogether, these guys who really didn't know anything about Everest, they thought it might be an easy snow slope, as I said, they went to the mountain, circled around, and discovered that actually it was a quite a difficult rock peak with snow and ice and a difficult rock climb right near the summit. And so far from an easy climb, it was a very tricky one.
0: I've got Graham Hoyland with me. He's a mountaineer writer. We're talking about his book, First on Everest, The Life of Howard Somerville. So how close did the crew on that first expedition in 1922 actually get to the summit?
1: Well, they didn't really attempt the mountain properly. What they did, they went all the way around it. Mallory, in particular, climbed all the peaks near Everest, taking photographs. Unfortunately, he'd put the plates in the wrong way round. He wasn't very technical, George Mallory, and he had to repeat a lot of these pictures. But basically, he figured out a route up what was called the North Col, a slope up to a saddle on a ridge, a very dangerous spot. But he discovered the route. And so these guys went back to England in 1921, having figured out the way up the mountain.
0: And so when they went back in 24, was it that route that they then followed?
1: Yes, they actually went back in 1922, first of all, with Howard Somerville being chosen by then. And this was the first proper attempt to climb the mountain, which is why I call the book First on Everest, because it was the first attempt to get up above that North Col onto the mountain proper and do the climbing. They had three attempts. Unfortunately, they had a dreadful accident where seven Sherpas were killed. And this started the appalling death count of Everest. And then they returned in 1924. And that's when George Mallory and Sandy Irvine died.
0: So Somerville and Mallory got on well. How would you describe their friendship on the mountain?
1: Well, this really was a bromance, if you like. They just get on really well. They had the same sort of point of view, the same attitudes. They're both like talking about art and literature and poetry. They would read Shakespeare to one another. Unlike most of my climbing mates on Everest, these guys were really into their culture. And that's why I call Howard Somerville a polymath. You know, he really knew an awful lot about a lot of things. And his relationship with Mallory was to do with that. They, if you like, they're intellectuals. They like talking about ideas. And they're also physically very capable. And in fact, I described Howard Somerville as a muscular Christian. Muscular Christianity was a kind of a cult, if you like, in the 19th century, and it involved this sort of personality going out and doing stuff.
0: Wow. How important, I mean, Graham, as someone who's a climber yourself, is being able to trust the people that you're climbing with?
1: It's a strange thing you say that, but when you've climbed with someone on a rope on those sort of places, they become a friend forever. You know, you have an unbreakable connection, like the rope itself. You have to totally trust your life to someone. For example, I was climbing along a thin ridge once in the Himalayas, and it was thick mist, cloud, and the rope was going ahead of me. And the guy ahead of me said, if I fall off, I'll shout left or right and you jump off the other side. So you have to have total trust that if the guy falls off the left side, that you're going to just jump off the right side and balance him.
0: Extraordinary. Graham Hoyland is here. So, Graham, as you said, they'd done this attempt that didn't go so well, the second to 1922, or the first official attempt, and then they decided to go again in 1924. But Howard Somerville, by this stage, decided to practice as a doctor in India. Tell us about that.
1: Yeah, well, after the dreadful accident in 1922, when seven Sherpas were killed in the avalanche, I think Howard Somerville, with all the other guys on this expedition, they were all suffering PTSD from the war. They'd all been through the hell of the First World War. Howard had been a surgeon on the Somme and seen literally thousands of young men machine gun cut up to bits, you know. And I think the accident kicked off his PTSD, and he went off traveling alone through India. He went down to a hospital in the far south of India to help out a doctor friend. And being a devout Christian, he suddenly realized that his mission in life was to not become a top doctor in Harley Street in London, but to help the poor of India.
0: And so it was it from that base in India where he then left for this 1924 attempt on Everest?
1: Yeah, there was a lovely remark in his diary. He spent 2 years working there. And then he said he had to have a climbing holiday. He was going on a climbing holiday. And this holiday was probably the most famous expedition in mountaineering history, the 1924 Mount Everest expedition.
0: Yeah. Now, you already talked to us, Graham, about, you know, this moment that he thought that he would die when he's coughing up this basically frostbite out of his lungs. And then he goes back down, but he's seen Mallory and Irvine go up and they're never seen again. Was he waiting there at base camp for them to come back? Was he involved in kind of wondering what had happened and maybe going to look for them?
1: Well, yes. What happened is that they disappeared on their summit day and didn't come down. And one of the other climbers, Odell, went up twice up to the top camp, an incredible solo attempt at high altitude, and realized that they weren't coming back. And if they had been out during the night in their thin clothes, they would have died. So they all knew back at base camp pretty soon that their friends were dead. And, you know, these men were used to death amongst their friends. It was distressing, but they just were used to it. So they turned their back on the mountain and went off to a rest camp. And 10 days later, Howard sat down and painted a picture, which I have, which is in my book, which I think sort of expresses his grief at the loss of his friend. It's a really sad picture of a cloud descending on a mountain. And so I think they all knew that they were dead. But of course, they always wondered what happened to Mallory and Irvine.
0: And did Somerville ever go back anywhere near Everest?
1: No, he didn't. He concentrated on the surgery at his medical mission, the hospital, and he realized, as some do, I think, that he just couldn't tackle the really big mountains anymore. He was invited onto the 1936 expedition, I think, but declined. And I think he felt he shot his bolt. And although he loved the Himalayas and did many treks and many painting trips, he just wanted to appreciate them rather than wrestle with them. So, no, he never went back.
0: But that camera that we talked about, his camera that he'd given to Mallory, it was the idea of looking for that camera that actually contributed to the idea for the expedition to find Mallory's body, I think, in 1999.
1: That's right. I, for many years, was trying to get the BBC to send me off to make a film about looking for Uncle Hunch's camera. And eventually they accepted the idea. And we recruited some American climbers and off we went in 99. And I actually had a good idea where the body was, because Howard Somerville knew where George Mallory's body was, because he was told by another climber who had seen the body from base camp, amazingly, through a telescope. So armed with this secret knowledge that I had, we were able to find the Mallory's body in about 40 minutes of looking.
0: Now, one of my texters, Robin, just says, is it true that Mount Everest is littered with the bodies of people who didn't make it to the top or indeed didn't make it back down to the bottom?
1: Well, yes, when I climbed the mountain in 93, I saw five bodies on the way up. One I sat next to for a while, not realizing that I was sitting next to a corpse in the snow. And then on the way down, one of our friends slipped and fell 3,000 feet down into the valley. And he added another to the dreadful number of dead people on Everest. Yes, the bodies lying around. Mallory, we found lying spread-eagled, but he didn't have the camera on him, and he must have given it to Sandy Irvine, his companion, and you wonder why. I suspect it might have been because they might have been on the summit, and Sandy Irvine was taking a photograph of George on the summit. What remains is Sandy Irvine's body, Now, his left foot in his boot was found a couple of years ago. And I think some American searchers are hunting for Sandy Irvine's body, which I think will probably have Howard Somerville's camera on it.
0: Wow. And if that's found, is there still a chance of seeing the pictures that Mallory took?
1: Yes, there's a very good chance. Kodak told me that photographs can be developed off those cameras if they're frozen. And even if they can't, you can use X-ray to get an image off the film. So I'm thinking that if there was a picture taken on that camera, there's a very good chance that something can be retrieved.
0: Now, I'm not sure if we talked about this with you last time, but I mean, is your gut that Mallory did make it to the top or didn't make it to the top?
1: Well, I spent many years going back to Everest. I tested Mallory's clothes, perfect replicas of Mallory's clothes on the mountain, and I thought they were too thin, really. Very pleasant to climb in because they were layers of silk, cotton and wool. I had eight layers around my waist, but it wasn't enough, I don't think, to keep them warm enough if they were benighted, left out on the mountain. So the question was, had they got to the summit first? Well, there was another bit of evidence provided by Howard Somerville. He had been taking barometer readings and working them out. I found out there'd been a perfect storm, a blizzard. Mallory and Irvine actually climbed up into a dreadful blizzard.
0: And, the chances would be they probably didn't make it. Graham, we will have to leave it there. I really appreciate you telling us this story. It's so interesting and to hear about your personal connection to it, and lovely to have you back on Nightlife.
1: Thank you, Nightlifers.
0: That is Graham Hoyland. Graham is a mountaineer, a writer. He's the author of First on Everest, The Life of Howard Somerville, who was there on that expedition with Mallory in 1924 and also happened to be Graham's cousin. 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
0: Good evening, Nightlifers. If you're just joining us tonight after listening to coverage of the NRL, I do hope your team won. Now, we have lots going on tonight in honour of the World Cup, which, it's already underway, isn't it? But we've got Australia, of course, kicking off its campaign on Sunday afternoon. The Limerick Comp is back, and I would like you to write me a limerick about the World Cup. So if you would like to do that, if you're a regular contributor to our Limerick Comp, you'll know that what happens is you spend the next 3 hours writing the limerick, and at the end of the show, you ring up and we have a dazzling display of all your skill as limerists, and whichever limerick is decided to be the best, the person who's written that will receive a special magnet with winner written on it. It's a magnet that gets given out on rare occasions, really only this and another couple of competitions we've run on Weekend Nightlife. So it's very, very exclusive. But your challenge is to write a limerick about the World Cup. If you aren't going to be up that late, but you just it's in your head and you'd like to write one and send it in, just let us know on your SMS that we can read it out and you won't be contributing later. Otherwise, I don't want to, you know, cut your lunch by reading your limerick out if you are going to compete with it later. We're going to talk scams in a moment. Our writer tonight is Anthea Hodgson. Her book is about Kalgoorlie during the Gold Rush. The Mighty Challenge is also on board for you tonight, and Andrew Romano will be joining us from the States. So there is plenty to look forward to tonight.
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0: And can I thank Peter in Vietnam, who has already sent in our first SMS, our first limerick tonight. The world plays a game with a ball where players show skill, pride and stand tall. They overcome many barriers to become national flag carriers and give their very, very all. Peter, thank you very much. An excellent summary of what's going on at the World Cup. Would you like to contribute? Write us a limerick, ring up at the end, or send it in earlier if you're not going to be up. Now, last week, There was a knock at the door, or we went out, and there was a package there. It was addressed to somebody else who didn't live at our house, but it had our address on it. And I thought, what's this? It was addressed to some doctor. I thought, someone's got the wrong address here. Popped something on the local Facebook page. Does anyone know this doctor? We don't know what's going on. And I thought, oh, maybe, you know, he's got a surgery. So we looked it all up. And then my husband looked up the PO box that was on the back of this parcel. And then he came and he said, I've Googled this post box and I think it's to do with a brushing scam. And I thought, I have no idea what he's on about. What is a brushing scam? And I might see if our guest tonight can explain it to you, because we're going to talk about some changes coming up in the world of scams, changes that will hopefully mean that it will be much harder for companies using SMS to scam you by putting the name of, you know, some official company, Australia Post, for example, at the top of it. But I'm hoping that Professor Paul Haskell Dowland, who is Professor of Cybersecurity Practice at Edith Cowan Uni, can also explain the point of these brushing scams. Because when we opened it up, there was just this lightweight pillow. But why? Well, hello, Paul. Welcome.
8: A very good evening to you.
0: Good evening. Can you tell me what a brushing scam is and why I received this strange pillow at my address?
8: So I can't talk specifically about the pillow, but certainly brushing scams have been appearing for a couple of years now. And possibly one of the most common types that I've been hearing about is seeds. And it seems like they have been arriving in people's mailboxes. And I should probably just hasten to point out, if you do receive them, please don't plant them, because we're not entirely sure where they're coming from. But it seems like it is people trying to set up new stores on places like Amazon, eBay, or indeed the sort of larger online stores out of China like AliExpress. And they're using it to be able to set up a new store by sending out fake orders to then be able to create fake reviews to be able to appear more legitimate. And the assumption is it forms part of a long-term scam operation where they will build up their reputation, look like they're legitimate, and then be able to sell large volumes of either cheap products, knockoff products, or non-existent products, depending on what their particular intent is.
0: But why do they need to actually deliver it to somebody? I don't quite understand that part of it. Can't they just create fake reviews anyway?
8: So it depends on the particular website. Some websites, some services will insist on seeing evidence that things have been shipped out. They'll want to see evidence of orders having been placed. And if you were able to sort of dig into the details and find the store that was shipping them, you may well find that these products are being listed for maybe just 1 cent. They're tiny amount transactions, and they're taking a financial risk by creating a whole bunch of orders, effectively paying themselves 1 cent to be able to have these items shipped out. But they don't care about the product. It's simply the ability to be able to write the review that then gets validated. So it then becomes a trusted review because it came from, in quote marks, a real customer and was shipped out to a real address and then generated a real review.
0: Now, I'm not a real customer. Are they, and someone else's name was on this package, do they have my details, or they've got my address, or how are they going to use what they've sent to me to create this review?
8: So imagine if you want to undertake this kind of a scam, you can obviously invent a name. You could create an account with a fake name and you could get yourself an email address so it looks a little bit more authentic. And then you simply need a delivery address. And in all reality, you could invent them because no one's really going to check them. But it is also quite likely that they could look in a telephone directory. Maybe they can look at an electoral roll. There are various ways to obtain these, including data breaches where information has been leaked online. They simply need somewhere to send it. They don't care who it's addressed to. They don't really care whether it sits in a post office waiting to be picked up by someone who doesn't exist. All they want is to be able to prove that the item was shipped and then to be able to generate that review that gives them the good standing for the view of future customers.
0: How strange. Now, what should we do if we get, I mean, in my case, I got this really strange, lightweight hospital pillow. But as you say, people are getting seeds. I mean, obviously, you might chuck it in the bin. You don't want people to plant the seeds. Should we be reporting this, or is that pointless?
8: You certainly can report it, but there's not a lot to report. The items have been sent to you that you haven't paid for, so you could argue that they're unwanted items. But there's not really been a crime committed at this point. The fictitious review would be very hard to track anyway. So I would suggest in the case of that lovely pillow, perhaps you've just gained yourself a nice pillow that you may or may not want to use. But certainly with things like the seeds, there have been recommendations in the past from various government departments not to throw them into the bin, because that could then result in them growing at some future point at landfill. So the recommendation in some cases is to actually hand them over. And I would imagine that there must be a government department, a biology conservation department that in your relevant state or territory that would be able to take them. And I'm sure if you do a quick search on your local government website, there's probably somewhere to actually report these things.
0: All right. Well, I chucked the pillow in the bin, but I think it's unlikely to be taking root and growing. Professor Paul Haskell-Dowland is with us, a professor of cybersecurity practice at Edith Cowan University. Now, when we were thinking about doing something about scams, we happened across the fact that there are going to be some changes coming up in just a couple of weeks. And this is to do with the way that scammers sometimes mislabel the top of their text. So you'll get this text saying, you know, Australia Post, urgent, put your account details in. What's changing?
8: So, I mean, if we look at what currently happens when you receive a text message, if it's from somebody you know, it will often appear with their full details because they've been shared or they're in your contacts list. And there's another form which allows a business to use an identifier, a sender ID that appears as a name. And that could well be Australia Post or your local bank, whatever organization it is that is sending that particular email. But up until now, there hasn't been any validation of that information. And that's where, as you indicated, we can have scams, because anybody could potentially send a message that purports to be from Australia Post. So the new changes are introducing a verified status. And you could compare this to what you may see on Facebook, for example, or on X, where you will see an account and it will have a tick by it to say that it has been verified. And that's fundamentally what we're going to see on our phones. So if you receive a message from Australia Post, then you can sort of have a level of trust that it must be from them, because anybody else would come up as unverified. And so we're going to see a bit of a change in the messaging from large organisations to look out for anything that purports to be unverified, because the opposite would indicate that it is from a trusted source. It's a little bit difficult to decide whether this is a good thing, because most people would look for something that says verified to indicate that something is verified. So we're sort of dealing with a reverse logic. But unverified at least would give you that alert to say this probably isn't what it purports to be.
0: And is that going to be in big letters at the top of the SMS? Will it be something that is going to be, you have to be kind of blind not to be able to see it?
8: To be honest, we're not sure yet, because I don't think we've seen any clear examples of how this will be delivered in terms of what you see on your own individual device. So whilst we're being told that the word unverified will be appearing, obviously different phones will present it in different ways. So it's going to be either at the top of the text message itself, or it could well appear as being the sender, which you're probably used to seeing in the list of text messages that you're looking at. But the indications are it will be quite visible, and a very sort of stark warning to end users that they need to take a bit more care.
0: Now, Nightlifers, I wonder if you do have any questions about scams at the moment that you might like to run by our guest, who is Professor Paul Haskell-Dowland, Professor of Cybersecurity Practice at Edith Cowan University. Now, Paul, does this mean that the onus at this point is on businesses to register to make sure that their legitimate SMSs aren't suddenly going to be dubbed unverified?
8: Absolutely. And it's really quite concerning how few organisations seem to have gone through that process, or indeed seem to be aware. So some of the recent media articles have indicated that obviously a very large proportion of the businesses in Australia are SMEs, small businesses, and there doesn't seem to be that much awareness of these particular this particular registration requirement. Now, in saying that, the majority of the messaging that we're wanting to ensure is clearly identifiable is going to come from the really big organisations, the AusPost, for example, other delivery companies, your banks, because they're the ones that are sending very large volumes of messages. But if you think about what you receive personally, we probably all have an organisation that we deal with, a company that we're a customer of, who sends us regular messages. And if they have chosen not to register yet or simply aren't aware, then from that day, July the 1st, all of a sudden their messages will start to be flagged and you won't know if they're genuine. You'll have to either assume that they are or take the risk that maybe they're not.
0: I wonder if nightlife is in your view of working at, you know, small to medium businesses, and maybe you are aware of this and you're taking the steps to get verified, or you know it's news to you that this is happening. So how have businesses been notified?
8: So I don't think there's been a lot of direct communication. So the telecommunications companies, your mobile providers are the companies you have to go to start the registration process. And there are some validation steps that are involved. But of course, so many small businesses are not necessarily registered as a business. It may well be even a one-man band where it's an individual and possibly even using their personal phone number. And so the mobile operator doesn't necessarily even know that they're a business. So I think at the moment there's a real lack of knowledge and understanding that this new scheme, this new approach is being brought in just a few weeks' time.
0: Now, Paul, do scammers tend to actually make a lot of money by sending these kind of SMSs? Do they work?
8: So, I mean, cybercrime as a whole is big business. It's trillions of dollars across the globe. And in Australia last year, it was over $2 billion worth of losses to the sort of wider categorization of cybercrime. Scams are a sort of subset of that activity. And to give an example, with investment scams being the biggest in Australia in 2025, it was over $160 million of reported losses to ScamWatch, the government body that collects the data. So it does work. It is big business. And the organizations, the criminal groups that sit behind these scams, to a certain extent, are operating with very little overheads. The cost of sending text messages at scale is not significant, in the same way that sending out emails doesn't really cost a great deal to run as an operation. So if you send 1 million messages out and you only get one response, as long as you make money from that one response, you're probably more than breaking even. And the figures, you know, trillions of dollars losses around the world would indicate that they are being very successful.
0: Now, Robin says, how timely. Tonight when I opened my email, my phone provider sent me an email advising

0: of this very change. So my perfect timing.
1: Perfect.
0: Exactly. Now, someone calling themselves Crazy Horse says, I've been the victim of multiple scams like data breaches. My identity's been stolen. That's now destroyed my credit rating and score. I've even had emails from loan companies thanking me for my application, and they are legit companies. I'm now 60. I can't even get a $500 loan because of all of this. What can I do? Is that an area that you can advise on, Paul?
1: I mean, it's difficult without knowing all the details of the individual situation. And I'm quite sure if they've had that many incidents that they will have been talking to their bank, other financial institutions. And I guess the key thing there is, if you've not already done so, make sure that you're talking to the police. All the states and territories have teams who specialise in digital crime, and they can investigate and give guidance and recommendation. But unfortunately, cyber criminals are very adept. And I think one of the most important things that we do as individuals is to make sure that we do report when these situations happen. And that can be very difficult for some people. It's often quite embarrassing when you've been caught out in one of these scams. But the criminals behind these activities are incredibly capable, adept, and committed. They're spending millions of dollars in order to generate millions of dollars. So there should be no shame in being caught out. It's embarrassing as an individual, but the scale of cybercrime indicates that everybody is a potential victim to these kind of scams. So making sure that you report it and getting, you know, whatever help you can from the banks, from the police, to hopefully try and either recover the monies or to try and take actions to stop yourself from being a victim in the future.
0: You're on Nightlife on ABC Radio. Suzanne Hill with you. I've got Professor Paul Haskell-Dowland with me, a professor of cybersecurity practice at Edith Cowan University. And I was just wondering, with the brushing scam and the dodgy pillow, how they'd ended up with my address. But I've got an SMS from Jane who just says there are websites that will generate a random address in any given country for you. For example, if you're trying to use a VPN to convince the BBC streaming service that you're in Britain, and no, I haven't done it, says Jane, they'll send you a real address so that, you can do that. Very interesting. Now, the government recently proposed automatic reimbursements for scam victims. Can you tell us about this idea and how it could potentially work?
1: They have indeed. And it's worth noting that this comes on the back of many developments in this area to try and improve the situation for individuals, to give them more protection, and also to give opportunities for recovery of funds, and indeed in this case, potential reimbursement. So there's been a prolonged set of actions from the government in particular, but also financial institutions, to make life a little bit better. And the latest change, and it's still just a proposal at the moment, it's open for consultation, but it's to introduce effectively automated reimbursements of up to $3,000 for anyone who can demonstrate they have been a victim of a scam and have actually incurred direct financial losses. And whilst we haven't got all the details as yet, it is likely to follow a similar example to the UK, where as part of that process, you'll have to demonstrate that you have taken a level of due diligence, that you haven't ignored, for example, warnings from your bank or your telco that have been trying to advise you that this could be a scam. So there'll be a few caveats to wrap around it, but the introduction of that $3,000 reimbursement is a really positive move and does follow in the footsteps of the UK that introduced it back in 2024 as a mandatory reimbursement scheme.
0: Now, who would actually be paying the money back?
1: So, again, there is a little bit of a lack of detail of exactly how it will operate. In the UK, it's between the sending and receiving bank. But the current suggestion in Australia is that this would be a scheme where you would report your loss and provide a series of bits of information that would then allow the system, whatever that system would be, to determine who the appropriate responsible bodies would be. And at the moment, the indication is that that could well be banks, it could be telco or telecommunication operators, and it could also be big tech companies. So if there was an indication that there was a communication mechanism involved, like your mobile phone, and that maybe your Perhaps eBay was carrying adverts for a particular scam, or maybe it was being conducted through a Facebook marketplace, then the cost of that reimbursement would be shared across, in quote marks, the guilty parties, those who enabled the crime to take place.
0: Now, a few more SMSs coming in. It's always a hot topic when you talk scams. And a few people actually on quite a similar line. Tony says, I'm constantly getting scam emails, even though I'm blocking the senders. How do I stop getting these scam emails? And David says, I'm on two business emails, which I've blocked. Their messages are still coming through. If I select unsubscribe, is this a safe practice anymore? Why are we still getting emails that we think we shouldn't be getting?
1: Unfortunately, it's sometimes quite hard to stop these things from coming in. So the unsubscribe links that you get at the bottom of emails, particularly those sort of spam emails, they, in theory, should work. So a legitimate business often will provide that pathway to allow you to unsubscribe, to stop receiving the messages. But it's all down to whether that company will then act upon the request. In most cases, it's fully automated. So you click on a link, it takes you to their website. Usually click on a button and you've effectively unsubscribed from their mailing list. But if it's an unscrupulous operator, then you could also consider that by clicking on that link to say unsubscribe, you're actually verifying that you have a legitimate email address and they have managed to deliver the email directly to you. And so you're effectively telling them that you are, you know, receiving their messages and therefore they should continue to go to the efforts to send them to you. So it's a bit hard to say whether you should or should not unsubscribe, but blocking emails can be a challenging thing. Your email client should be able to block them if it is always sent from the same address. And so if it varies, so if, for example, you get an email coming from sales at a particular domain and you block that one, well, if they send an email from admin at, then it will come through to you and you then have to block that one as well. And this is the sort of cat and mouse game that we have with cyber criminals, as well as unscrupulous organizations. Sometimes they have the upper hand and sometimes we do. So it's a little bit of a game, unfortunately. You've got to just keep trying.
0: Now, Zoe says, I've been getting texts pretending to be from MyGov. I'm on a disability pension. They're a bit intimidating, says Zoe. Now, is that the kind of scam text that should disappear or at least from now on be marked unverified?
1: It is highly likely that when the 1st of July clicks over, those sort of messages would at least appear as unverified. So they wouldn't necessarily be blocked, but they would be flagged as being from an unknown source. Now, all of this assumes that government departments, banks, etc., will all have registered their sending phone numbers. And it's highly likely that they will have done. But of course, receiving a message that says it's unverified doesn't automatically mean that it hasn't come from the legitimate sender. And so the best thing to do is to verify any information, particularly if they're asking you to do something, and to verify it directly with the organization concerned. And never use a phone number that has appeared in the text message. So if it's coming from MyGov and it's coming from a particular government department, then reach out directly to them. So for example, Centrelink, contact them directly on a known published number and then just verify whether that message was indeed authentic.
0: Yeah. Professor Paul Haskell-Dowland is here from Edith Cowan University. Someone says the woman who had her ID stolen should contact ID Care and says the ScamWatch website can get her there. Someone else is saying if your credit rating's affected by fraudulent details, you should notify the agency that they are participating in criminal fraud in dissemination of false and defamatory information. Thank you to that one, Tim. Yeah, a couple of people just talking about, you know, the kind of scam that they've been caught up into. We've all been a victim, or at least everyone, we've all had it tried on us. Why can't we get on top of this, Paul? Why is this just it feels like a race or a game, as you say, that is going to go forever?
1: It is. And if we go back a short while, we can probably all remember receiving vast quantities of these scam or spam messages coming through to our emails. And certainly I can reflect on maybe about 6-7 years ago, I would receive possibly even 100 plus emails in a day, of which the majority would be absolute junk. And I would just delete them or try and block them or perhaps even use the unsubscribe function.

0: But ISPs began to get wise to it. They also were required to implement changes to block these messages. And so we saw a shift of the behavior of the cyber criminals away from what was often very poorly written scam messages. And then there was a bit of a move towards email, sorry, a bit of a move towards SMSs. And I think we're just going to see an evolution of these attacks to other platforms or to other approaches to how the messages are being sent that could even include verified messages into the future. But it is really hard to block them when a cyber criminal could walk into just about any store and buy a SIM card. And that SIM card could then be placed into a piece of equipment that allows the automation of sending large volumes of text messages. And should that number be blocked, they can simply buy another SMS card, another SIM card. And if you've ever seen pictures of the AFP, for example, taking down a scam operator, you'll often see a large rectangular box which is filled with little individual SIM cards. And there'll often be counters covered in them because they simply rotate them. So it's really hard to completely stop them without shutting down the people and the operation.
1: Why is it that there is no appetite to say you can't just buy a SIM unless you show some ID?
0: I think even if that, I mean, to a certain extent, that is already the case. I haven't tried it in every store, but when I have bought a SIM card, I've been required to show ID, or I've had to have some details verified in some way. And certainly if you go online, you'll often be required to go through a validation process. But of course, ID is also one of the things that can be spoofed or scammed in itself. So if you've had your identity stolen, that potentially could be used to generate further false identities, or indeed to be then used to buy SIM cards. And we know that there's a ready market in stolen identities in the underground economy, where the cyber criminals trade the information and the materials that they obtain. So what might start off as a house break-in or a bag snatch that has taken some of your details could end up being sold on this underground economy, the black market, for cyber criminals all over the world to use that information. Our data is every bit as valuable as the credit card that we keep in our wallet.
1: It's pretty depressing, actually, listening to all of this, Paul. Yeah, we'll just have to, you know, be as careful as we can to not fall for all these things that are just coming at us constantly. All right, well, at least the good news is that if we have been getting those dodgy SMSs, hopefully in just a few weeks' time, we'll get some relief, or at least we'll now look for those unverified labels on it that might alert us to something going on. Thank you so much for being here on Nightlife tonight.
0: My pleasure. Have a great evening.
1: That is Professor Paul Haskell-Dowland. He's a professor of cybersecurity practice at Edith Cowan University. Thank you for all of your SMSs. Not really a surprise to have so many of you SMSing in to say, yes, I'm getting these messages all the time. These scams are happening to me. Unfortunately, the stories are all too common, aren't they? Nightlifers, we've got the latest ABC News coming up. After the news, our writer, I'm going to introduce you to her. Her name is Anthea Hodgson. And her book is, well, it's set in Kalgoorlie during Western Australia during the Gold Rush. You know, she's kind of exploring the role that sex workers were playing in the town during that era. I'm really interested in having a yarn with her. But also, if you've just tuned in, the Limerick Comp is back tonight. I want you to write me a limerick about the World Cup. So you've got about 3 hours to write. Maybe we're down to two and a half now. And right in the last half hour of the show, you can give me a call. We'll read all of the limericks and decide which one will be declared the winner for this week. Here's the news.
2: ABC News with Andrew Kaloupas. Iran has insisted that a final decision on a deal to end the conflict with the United States has not yet been reached, despite President Donald Trump once again claiming that an agreement would likely be signed imminently. A foreign ministry spokesperson in Tehran told Iranian media that the text of the proposed agreement was being reviewed. Addressing a campaign rally via video link, Mr. Trump told the audience, "We ended the war with Iran today." More from the BBC's Wira Davis.

0: eventually have to be sorted out.
1: New South Wales parliamentary inquiry has heard 11 cold cases were assessed for possible links to serial killer Ivan Milat. Here's Kaveh Akbari.
2: The head of the New South Wales Homicide Squad, Detective Superintendent Joseph Dewey, told the inquiry Task Force AIR reviewed long-term missing persons cases and unsolved homicides nationwide. The task force examined about 50 cases beyond the seven murders Milat was convicted of, ranking them by the likelihood of a connection. Criminologist Xanthia Weston and criminal psychologist Tim Watson-Munro said they reviewed 18 cold cases and found six closely matched Milat's behavioural profile. Dr. Watson-Munro described Milat as a ruthless serial killer, saying it is difficult to believe he committed no further offences between an alleged rape in 1971 and the first backpacker murders in 1989. The inquiry will continue in July.
1: A lawyer for a grandparent of missing South Australian four-year-old, Gus Lamont, has told a court the 75-year-old, who was appearing over an unrelated firearms offence, has been going through a very difficult time. Here's James Wakelin.
3: Josie Rochelle Murray has been fined $10,500 for possessing a gun silencer at the family's Oak Park station in South Australia's far north. Police previously said the firearms offence is not related to Gus's disappearance. The court was told Murray was in possession of the sound moderator before it became illegal in 2017. Murray's lawyer, Andrew Eye, said his client was remorseful for the offending and it had been a very difficult time for his client following Gus's disappearance in September last year.
1: A Northern Territory woman has been arrested after police allegedly uncovered drugs, weapons, counterfeit cash and gold bullion at her home. Police say they searched the property in Grey after teenagers told officers they'd been stealing cat food to exchange for cannabis. Officers allegedly found almost 1 kilogram of cannabis, prescription drugs, tasers, batons, knives, samurai swords, and around $35,000 worth of gold and silver. The 45-year-old has been remanded in custody and is facing nearly 20 charges. Environmental authorities are investigating several dolphin deaths after four carcasses were found along Adelaide's metropolitan coastline within 6 days. The latest is believed to be Zoom, a well-known Port River dolphin found at Snowdon Beach in the Adelaide Dolphin Sanctuary. Authorities say there are no obvious external injuries on any of the dolphins, but all four carcasses will be examined to determine the cause of death as investigators look at whether food shortages or other environmental factors may have played a role. To sport, and in the NRL, the Dolphins have extended their winning streak to 6 games, with a 48-10 victory over the Roosters at Lang Park. Here's Quinton Hull.
4: Both teams were undermanned due to origin selection, but the Dolphins captain and halfback Isaiah Katoa, who was released from the extended New South Wales squad to play, engineered an 8-2 rout. The Finns and Roosters both now share an 8-5 record on a night where the Chooks debuted 3 new players. Both Rex Bassingthwaite and Toby Rodwell scored tries in their first NRL games, but fellow rookie centre Rhys Foley suffered a Category 1 HIA and was ruled out in the first half. There are 2 games on Saturday. The Warriors host Cronulla Sutherland, while Parramatta takes on Canberra. Quentin Hull, ABC Sport, Brisbane.
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You know, nightlifers, that our Limerick comp is returning tonight. I thought we would theme it around the World Cup, which is obviously the biggest thing going on in the world right now. Australia taking on Turkey on Sunday. So I'm hoping you're all going to feel, you might write me something patriotic about the Socceroos. You may have another take on the World Cup entirely. Maybe it will be political. I don't know about what's going on in America. Let's see. Whatever you would like to come up with, as long as it's a limerick, I would welcome it. And so you've got a couple of hours to write your limerick. And then in the final half hour of the show, I'll get you to ring up and read them out. And the person that we judge as writing the best limerick tonight will win our very special winner magnet. And you'll get the glory of knowing that yours was the winning limerick. So please do stick around. We've also got Andrew Romano in the States. And of course, the Mighty Challenge is now only an hour away.

Hello, nightlifers. A special welcome to those of you who are joining us after coverage of the AFL this evening. Lovely to have you on Nightlife on this Friday night. I'll introduce our writer this week in just a moment, but I do want to let

0: Well, we're off to the goldfields of Kalgoorlie with our writer tonight. We're going to be visiting, and don't worry, you don't have to come in, a brothel called the Palace of Pleasure. Now, Anthea Hodgson's new book is loosely based on the historical figure of Pansy Arlington, a sex worker in WA's goldfields at the turn of the 20th century. But it takes us into the world of the gold rush at the time, a place where men streamed in hopes of making their fortune, brothels flourished, much to the disgust of the more proper sections of the community. Now, Anthea has been writing fiction for the past decade, mostly set in her home state of WA. Her previous book, The War Nurses, was telling the story of the Australian nurses murdered by Japanese soldiers in the infamous Banka Island massacre of World War II. It's a story that Anthea actually has a personal connection to, and I get her to talk to us about that during this chat. Her previous life has included stints as an actress. It's a pretty short stint that I'll get her to tell you about too. And Anthea has even been an ABC radio producer, which makes you one of the family, Anthea. Hello, welcome to Nightlife.
1: Hello, and thanks very much for having me on. I'm very fascinated by the idea of people writing limericks late at night. I would have a crack at that, but I think I'm going to fall asleep before I can listen to what everyone does. That's an awesome idea.
0: Well, look, get off the phone from us. Write yourself a limerick, text it in, and we'll see.
1: Okay. I think my soccer knowledge would be so lacking that I wouldn't be able to find any rhymes at all for soccer limericks. I think that's tough.
0: Oh, have a listen to this from Dean in Salisbury. There was once a young man from Somalia who flew in a plane to LaGuardia, got stopped at the gate, returned in a crate. They said he had links to the mafia. How good's that?
1: Oh, that's great. People are so clever, aren't they?
0: Especially because our nightlifers, Anthea.
1: That's brilliant. That would take me a year to come up with that, and they can just do it off you just giving them a prompt. I think that's marvellous. I could write a novel, but it would take me about 10 years usually. So limericks are beyond me, I think.
0: Mm. Now, look, tell us about the real Pansy Arlington and how you came across her story.
1: Look, she was such a fantastic find. I'd always been fascinated with Kalgoorlie, and I guess a lot of your listeners will know, is really associated, A, with gold, obviously, but also with the sex industry. And because we had something called containment in WA, and I don't think it was done anywhere else in the world, but it was always illegal, but it was a system under which the local council and the local police managed sex workers. For about 90 years it ran, and there were very specific rules about workers couldn't leave the house. They could only be run by madams, so by women, and if they wanted to go anywhere at all, they had to be accompanied by their madam, that sort of thing. And in the 90s, you could only stay for a certain period of time. If you're caught out of your house, you'd be stuck on the train and sent away. And I thought it was such a fascinating way for the Victorians who set it up to acknowledge that they kind of needed that industry there, because of course so many men had flooded into the area during the gold rush, and it made it quite a dangerous place for families. And so the Victorians, being big family people, wanted it to be suitable for their young children and suitable to walk down the street without seeing violence and people advertising their wares. And so I was trying to do research to find specific sex workers, and there was very little about them at all because, of course, the Victorians weren't keen on recording anything much. There's stuff in newspapers at the time, but I did find one little book. It was quite thin. It's only a few lines, but it just referred to a sex worker from Kentucky, and I thought, wow, what a long way to come to live out in the bush in Kalgoorlie. She'd come from Kentucky. Her name is Pansy Arlington. She was a raging alcoholic. She had a couple of guns, because she was an American, and she loved horses. And she was actually, and I've changed it a little in the book for my own reasons, but she was actually working a little bit north of Kalgoorlie, up sort of around the Menzies, Leinster area, which is even further north and even more remote. And I loved her because the first thing that I learned about her was that her brothel was essentially a series of hessian bags strapped up around a camp bed, but the local wags had called it Pansy Arlington's Palace of Pleasure. And I just thought that was such a cheeky and great name for her industry. She was also a sly grogger, so she was selling illegal alcohol. And she came to a very, very tragic end down in Kalgoorlie at the age of about 34. And I thought, I really would love to know what her story was. And there was so little on her, I on her history. I've had to imagine some of that story, but I have included her, what happened to her and her fate. But in general, there was just a lack of stuff on the women in the area, which is so often the case with historical.
0: Yeah. Now, Anthony, there are a couple of other stories about Pansy, about what she did if she thought that blokes hadn't paid the bill, I think.
1: Yes. She was such a cracker. She, because she loved horses, and I don't think she had a horse, but a lot of her clients would have horses. And so if someone didn't pay, there was this great story that she leapt on a horseback and she chased this guy down with her guns and shot at his feet until he agreed to pay the bill. And I just thought, this woman is not mucking around. But anyone who met her said that she was really well spoken and that she appeared to be really well educated. And when I've looked her up in the census in Kentucky for those years, she looks like she was a girl from a farm or from a property. I don't know if they'd regard it as a farm, but it looks like they had servants living in as well. So I feel like she came from quite a nice, in inverted commas, family, and I wonder if they ever knew what happened to her, and I wonder why she left that situation and came to Australia, never to return, and I don't imagine they ever knew what happened to her.
0: Now, a couple of people are saying, Cheryl from Townsville just says, looking forward to hearing your author. We did a tour of the Pink Brothel about 10 years ago and learned a lot about Kalgoorlie's sex industry. I'm unfamiliar with the Pink Brothel. Can you tell me about it?
1: Look, it's the last one left. They've all gone now because, of course, with FIFO, we've got tons of FIFO in WA, and with the internet, workers can just organise to meet clients whenever they want. So the system's changed now. But, yeah, there is one, and it's the Pink Brothel, and it's running as a tourist attraction. And I went with my great mate, Rachel Johns, who's also an author, and because we both thought that this would be a great topic for an historical. And so we did the tour, and it's run by a woman who moved over from Queensland. She was in her 50s when she bought that brothel. And her name's Carmel, and she's quite sort of stern and schoolmarmish, actually. Like, she's quite intimidating. And she took us through and she told us all the stories and showed us all the rooms. And it's fascinating because it is such a, it's just like a little tin shed. It's the most modest, basic sort of place. In no way is it glamorous. But the one of the things I loved about it, and I couldn't put it in the book because the era didn't fit, is she had an example of the starting gates, and a lot of the brothels had them. And essentially, it's hard to describe, but there are a series of doorways across the front of the brothel, and the workers would sit on chairs inside the brothel, and they would have like these stable gates, so they would be split halfway so that you could see the worker over the top, and you'd have the top half open, the bottom half closed. And then there would be big high walls about 6 foot high, narrow corridors of only about 3 metres in length that would go from inside to outside. So the clients would walk up and down the street and the lights would be on inside the brothel, and so they could see all the workers. And if they saw someone they liked, they'd walk into this very short little corridor and stand on the other side of the half open door and have a discussion about what services were to be offered and what the price would be and all that. And if it was agreed upon, the worker would then open the door and the client would go inside. But if the worker assessed that client and that client was violent or drunk or belligerent or whatever, and they thought, this doesn't feel safe, they would say, oh, I'm sorry, I'd love to help you, but I'm just going on a break now. And they would then close their door, the top half, so now the client can't see anything. And he would go, oh, she's busy. But she would also say, sorry, you can see my friend next door, and I'm sure she's there, she'll help you out. And so then he would then have to turn around and go back out onto the street, unable to see that she is actually signalling to the girls next to her on the chairs to close their doors as well. And so by the time he's back out on the street along and then back up the next little corridor, that door's closed. And so they never had security in those houses because they took care of it themselves. Wow. And the men would just come and then they'd go to the next door and they'd go, oh, gee, they're busy tonight. And then that problem customer would be passed on to the next house and they didn't ever have to employ security.
0: Well, Anthea Hodgson is here. Her book is called The Palace of Lost Virtue. Now, it is one of those terrible hypocrisies, isn't it? And I mean, you talk about this in the book, that the sex workers are condemned as they would have been in Kalgoorlie in the era. And we're sort of talking about the very late 1900s. But the men who visited them, not so much. But, I mean, the demand, as you said, I mean, women were coming from all over the world, weren't they?
1: They were, and I found that extraordinary as well. Yeah, there were workers coming from Japan, from France, from Italy. There were some tragic cases. particularly with Italy, but also with France, of young women who would have the examples that I've got in particular are Italian girls, and their uncles, for example, living in Fremantle, would write to their brothers and say, send Maria over. I found a nice young husband for her over here. And so they'd go on the boat, they'd arrive in Frio, and then the uncle would stick them on the train to Kalgoorlie and say, your reputation is now ruined. You may as well work there as a sex worker. And there were people who were trying to help those girls out of that situation. And there are court cases that I've read about on Trove talking about trying to get those girls out and get them back to Fremantle to actual nice families who were going to help them and send them either back to Italy, and sometimes they married in the area and did stay anyway. So those girls were tricked. But there were plenty of women who were there to make money, because for a lot of, as we know, for a lot of working class or poorer women, there was not any education on offer, and there were not many options. And so particularly from people from violent households who wanted to get away, it was an actual option, and it would have been a pretty tough option because there's no water, it's incredibly isolated, and it is just, it's so many people, and it's drenched in alcohol. So alcohol and violence was a feature of Kalgoorlie. And that's why one of my characters, Marigold, she's involved in the Women's Christian Temperance Union, which was big at the time. And I mean, obviously it was big in America at the time as well. And they ended up having prohibition. But Australians, there was no way they were having that happen here. But certainly there were women in that era of the early 1900s who were working towards, trying to work towards prohibition. It didn't work out, but they were trying to help people affected by violence and alcohol.
0: Anthea Hodgson is here. Her book is The Palace of Lost Virtue. Now, I did mention that your book before this one was The War Nurses. It's the fictional telling of the story of the Australian nurses who were, I'm sure many of our listeners know, were murdered by Japanese soldiers on Banker Island in World War II. It's the shooting that was survived only by the nurse Vivian Bullwinkle. Now, you had your only own family connection to the story, which drew you to telling it. Tell us about that.
1: Yeah, look, I did. And it's one of those things that I'd grown up always knowing that my grandfather, Jim, his sister Minnie, I'd always known that she'd been in love with a lovely farmer in a neighbouring district of Coolin, and he was not interested in her, did not return her affections, and so she joined the army and she went away to war. She was on the Vina Brook, and the Vina Brook, like most of the other ships that were trying to escape Singapore, was bombed with 65 nurses on it. And so we'd always known this story about Auntie Minnie went away to the war and she died, and this is how bad it was in the 70s and 80s, because I went to the same school as Minnie, went to the same boarding school as her. We would always at Anzac Day say, oh, it's really great that we are recognising the soldiers, but we really only have Auntie Minnie who went to war. And we would say, and she was just a nurse. And she was never remembered. She's on the gates at Yealing, but she was never remembered by the community as someone who had actually served. She was never remembered by our school, and nor would we have expected her to be, because we just went, oh, well, just a nurse. And it wasn't until I had my own kids and I started to think about that it really struck home for me. And I remember I was trying to make, because I always do Anzac Day and Dawn service and stuff, and I was explaining it to my kids when they're about 3 and 5. And I remember telling them the story about how those nurses were lined up by the Japanese, and they put a machine gun and it faced the water, and those girls, they walked into the water and they held hands, and that wonderful matron, Irene Drummond, she called out to those girls and she said, chin up, girls, I'm proud of you and I love you all. And I just thought that was the most incredible act of bravery and love for her to have done that at that time. And really, it moves me even now as I speak about it, and certainly makes me teary gently. I told that to my kids and they sort of took it out, but who knows what they're taking in. And then about 6 months later, we were going somewhere. I think it must have been the dentist, because we're driving along and I said to them, now we're going to the dentist and we all have to be very brave. And my little 3-year-old girl sang out from the back seat and she said, yes, like Auntie Bullwinkle. And I said, what are you talking about? We don't have an Auntie Bullwinkle. And she said, Auntie Bullwinkle, who was so brave on the beach. And I realised that story had resonated with her, and I foolishly took some photos of some of those nurses from Banker Island and put them up on the wall in my office. And once they were up, I couldn't not write their stories. And it was a hard write, but they were so incredible but I couldn't give up on it because once they were watching me, I thought, how can I complain and say this is too hard, I'm giving up, when those women lived through so much. And it's not just the women on the beach, the women who went into the camps, who survived under just terrible deprivations and illness and mistreatment, and they kept their sense of humour and they kept their dignity and they were so proud and so supportive of each other, and they were just incredible. And so, yeah, it's been a great privilege to have written that story. I'm really proud of the War Nurses.
0: Yeah, so that school that you and Minnie both went to, does it remember Minnie now? Does it talk about her?
1: Very much now, yeah. She actually ran away from that school. I put it in the book. She ran away from school and they didn't mention it at home on the farm, where we still farm actually, until she walked up the front drive and they worked out she must have run away. And she never went back. I don't know if they wouldn't have her or she wouldn't go, but she went to another school to finish her final year. But, yeah, it is a big deal now, I'm pleased to say. And the pipe band now play. There's a yearly memorial at in Perth, and the PLC pipe band play there every year, which is lovely. But for the 70s and 80s, it was never a thing. I don't know when it started. But it's wonderful to see those girls being recognised now.
0: Yeah. And I think a Perth Park was named for Minnie, wasn't it, just a few years ago?
1: Yeah, that's right. It was so lovely. Yeah, the town of Cambridge named a park not too far from where Minnie grew up. They had her parents worked, her dad worked in the rail yards at Midland, and they lived in Tate Street. The house isn't there anymore, but yeah, it's just a couple of streets away from Tate Street, and it's from there that they went out to Yealering and cleared the farm that we still live on today. And so, yeah, it was lovely. It was a lovely recognition, and I love that just having that name there, that if any mums, because it's a really kiddie park, like it's got playground stuff and it's got a fence all around it, so it's perfect for kids, lovely big trees. And I just love the idea that any new families that come down with their kids will Google that name, and that they'll have that conversation with their kids, and that will just keep that story ticking over, because we forgot about it for so long and it's just lovely to see it coming back again.
0: And is this right? Vivian Bullwinkle ended up, living next to, in the same street as Minnie's brother?
1: Yeah, that's right. So my granddad, Jim, he ended up in Tyrrell Street in Netherlands for many, many years. And, yeah, Vivian lived just up the road, further up the road in Tyrrell Street. So, yeah, she was absolutely incredible. And she travelled around Australia, she and Betty Jeffrey and a couple of others sometimes, but they raised money and stuff and did stuff to make sure that story stayed in everyone's mind for many, many years. And then my granddad, being someone of that generation, though, never spoke about Auntie Minnie. He didn't ever talk about her in terms of what she was like as a person, or any letters that he had from her from the war, anything. The only thing that we had was after he had died, he bought two books. He bought White Coolies and While History Passed, which were written by some of those nurses who survived. And he had very battered copies of those. And when I initially started researching the subject, I used those as my two initial sources. But he never talked about her at all, and I don't know if it was too painful or if he just wanted to move on, but it's such a loss to our family now, because had I been older and more mature, I would have been asking lots of questions and writing things down. But I think the scars of it were on him, definitely, and he joined up just after she went missing, and he was a farmer, but he went and joined up. The war ended before he finished his training, so I think it did affect him, because I think those books and him joining up was probably means that it meant something to him. But he was very bitter until the day he died about what happened to his sister, for sure, but he'd never talked about it.
0: Anthea Hodgson is my guest. Her book is The Palace of Lost Virtue, although we have just been talking more about the book before that, The War Nurses. Now, you must tell us about your brief acting career, which involved Sir Richard Attenborough.
1: It sure did. I lived for a year in Oxford and had a marvellous time. Oxford's so beautiful. And because Oxford's so beautiful, things keep getting filmed there. And so I was there at one point, and they put a call out for extras, just literally, because it was in, must have been 1994. So the call out was not social media. It was literally just a piece of paper on the wall. And so I turned up, and I was always a keen writer. And so I was just writing in my journal something, you know, deep and brooding and meaningful, because I was, 22? The assistant director spotted me and said, we need a female journalist. Can you do that? I went, yep, sure. And It was filmed in the Oxford Union, and so I got to sit up the front with the other principal extras. It was very high, very glamour. And so, yeah, so Richard Attenborough was, I think he was doing it as a favour because the movie was so crappy. I think he was doing it to support the British film industry. But he was sitting there as a judge, and I made sure I had little chats with him between filming because I thought I'm not missing this opportunity. He was lovely. And it also had in it Dominic West, who I didn't even know he was in it because I thought to myself, I'm going to take a photo of the rest of the cast in case any of these people ever make it. And then during COVID, I had time to just look through my photos and I realised that over my shoulder was Dominic West, who at that time was playing Prince Charles in The Crown. So I thought, well, he did make it. So there you go. But that was literally the end of my acting career.
0: How long did that take? Was it a couple of hours? Or?
1: Oh, it would have been, I think it was 2 days that we were doing it. And it was one of those ones where, you know how if you have an American, you have to put an American in the movie, so it was Jeremy Piven was in it, and it was called E equals MC Square, and he had to explain something to all the clever Oxford dons about the theory of relativity that was going to be so earth-shattering that me and all the rest of the journalists had to run out of the room to, like, get that story because America had worked out the theory of relativity. I've never seen it. I have no idea what it was about. But it was like straight to video, very definitely. I've never seen it.
0: Anthea Hodgson, failed actress, is with us here.
1: Yes, proudly failed actress.
0: Her book, The Palace of Lost Virtue. Now, I mean, you're a WA girl. You're out of the state for a while. You're living there again now. And, you know, you've been telling WA stories. Do you find that really resonates with local readers in your books who actually really love to see WA on the page?
1: I think it really does. And it helps. I think it probably breathes on itself because once you're researching something, then you find the next thing, you go, oh, that's a bit interesting. Then the next thing. So I've already found probably two more interesting things that I'm really desperate to write about now, because particularly when I'm focusing on female stories, because there are so many great stories about men doing incredible things, and when you've got these great big states, then there's a lots of drama that can go on. But I really enjoy when I just find little bits and pieces, and the next book that I'm writing is definitely that. But there's also just some characters that I couldn't fit into the Kalgoorlie story because you've got to be so disciplined in following through on the actual plot. There was, for example, Pansy Arlington, there was a shooting in her Palace of Pleasure and she actually had to go to court for it. I wrote all that up as a chapter and it was taken out because it didn't have a bearing on the actual plot. So you have to be so strict. And there were so many wonderful female characters I couldn't fit in, one of whom wanted an adventure and made sure she got one, but she didn't fit into my plot. So I've got my eye on her and I might use her in future, but I need to tie her to something else. So yeah, there's always bits of inspiration around when you're looking at historical stuff or into Trove. It's fascinating. Yeah, I'm not a history buff by any means, but I am a history geek.
0: Now, you and your fellow writer, Rachel Johns, who you did mention earlier, and Rachel, I think, was actually a guest on our show about 3 or 4 years ago, run a book club on top of each doing your own writing. It's largely about celebrating contemporary women writers. Tell us a bit about it.
1: Yeah, we love doing the book club. And we've actually, the book club has become so popular, we've actually do a yearly book club retreat now, which is such a hoot. And it's happening in Geelong in about a week. So I'm actually trying to write quiz questions. But it's really good because we choose a book, we do a book a month and we get together so we can have a wine and a chat. And we just chat about the book and then we have book club.

0: questions and all that stuff online, so people can just have a chat online. And it's great fun. And then the retreat has become such a blast. It keeps selling out as soon as we announce it. But we get a bunch, we get probably around 10 authors to come along, and we all have meals together and we play various crazy games and we have author interviews and debates. And yeah, it's a really lovely thing to do, because readers are such engaged people. Like, they're engaged with other people, they're engaged with the world. They're quite often a little bit shy, but when you put them together and they recognize that they're safe and that they're with other crazy book people, they just love it. And the volume of female voices in that room is absolutely deafening. And quite often we're trying to have our icebreakers at the cocktail party, because we have a theme cocktail party at the start, and quite often we're like, shush, shush, everyone, please shush, we're trying to break the ice here, stop talking, you're talking too much. We are like, desperate to break the ice.
1: Yeah. Yeah, they're like, we have broken the ice.
0: Yes, they're like, what ice? There's no ice.
1: Let us so, get yeah, on with it. So it's all, yeah, it's all ladies. Do you get the odd man?
0: We have got a couple of honorary gorgeous men who come, Phil and Craig. They have come every year, and they're coming again, actually. But they really love fiction as well and love supporting Aussie fiction. So they come and have a blast. And they're pretty – sometimes the occasional husband pops in for, like, the gala dinner on the Saturday night. But I think we scare the men off a bit. And frankly, I think we're quite pleased to have our own space. Phil and Craig fit in beautifully with us all. My daughter, Audrey, inserts herself. She's just turned 17 and she hasn't missed one yet, and she's refusing to miss out on this one. So she comes along and does stuff as well. And it's just a total hoot. We love it.
1: You know, and here it's so interesting to hear that it's doing so well, because the stats are saying that people are reading less than they ever did, with so many distractions. Yeah. What do you see happening in the world around you? Because obviously you can see a community of very keen and committed readers.
0: Yeah, look, but I do agree with what you've said. It is getting harder and harder, I think, in a lot of ways for the book industry in Australia. And I think that's why we're keen to support it. Because, yeah, I think even for writers, there are so many distractions and so many other things to be getting on with that it's quite hard. And often when we're doing events, we're noticing that the reader is usually, I would say very definitely 40 and over. And some sessions that you go, wow, the readers are getting older. I think crime goes younger, which is great. Historical tends to stay a little older, because I guess we are historical. But it's nice, though, because you can still see things like rom-com are still huge with younger readers, which is great. And obviously romantic is very much a young reader thing. So I think we're hoping that those young usually women, but I think we're hoping that they, as they grow through their life, will want to read different things that are associated with what they're going through as women in the world. So I think we're hoping that they'll sort of come over to our side a bit. So I think if you enjoy reading, I think it's something you take through your life. So I'm pleased to see young people reading so many books, even though they're probably, I would regard them as a little bit lightweight for me. I think it's a great entry. So, yeah, I'd encourage any form of reading at all. My kids have just kind of returned to reading now, and I'm really pleased to see it.
1: Anthea, it has been lovely talking to you. Thank you so much for coming on Nightlife and sharing your stories with us.
0: Thank you so much for having me on. It's been ages since I've been up this late. I'm feeling very rock and roll.
1: All right, don't go too crazy. Off to bed. Thanks, Anthea.
0: I'll
1: tell you what,
0: limerick.
1: I've got to work on your limerick. You can ring in at 1:30 a.m. your time.
0: Oh, you'll hear from me for sure.
1: All right, that's
0: for
1: the challenge. That's the challenge for you. There's Anthea Hodgson. Her book is called The Palace of Lost Virtue. It is Nightlife on ABC Radio. Doreen just said, thank you for having the WA author. I love reading Australian authors, says Doreen from Bridgetown in Western Australia. Well, you're all authors tonight, those of you who are busy composing limericks. You're keen. There are a lot coming in on the SMS. Please tell us, though, like, don't text them now if you want to be in the competition later. Only text them if you think, oh, I'm going to go to sleep. And pop a note on it. Say, you can read this one because I won't be up too late. But some of them are so good. You really should stay up, because a lot of them are, I really think you need to share them with everybody else in Australia. Anyway, looking forward to seeing how we go. Here's Pat Benatar with Love is a Battlefield. Then we'll find out what's been making news this week in Melbourne.

0: It's Pat Benatar, Love is a Battlefield. You're on Nightlife on ABC Radio. Suzanne Hill with you. Sport is also a battlefield. The Limerick Cup, it's a battlefield of sorts, although a friendly one. But I do have a Limerick from Melissa. Now, this is Melissa in Batlow, who has been a winner of our Limerick competition. She always sends in a good Limerick, but she says, I don't like sports-related subjects, so I'm not going to be calling in tonight. Regardless, here's my offering this round. Reports say the next World Cup begins. Countries play to be soccer kingpins. Attention I'll pay for trivia quiz play, or else I couldn't care less who wins. Well done, Melissa. An excellent limerick. And had you rung up and submitted it later, you never know. But yes, appreciate the sentiment. She doesn't want to win on a sports-related limerick. Let's find out what's been making news in Melbourne.
1: This week in... Melbourne.
0: To tell you what's been making news this week in Melbourne, Julian Vergona is here. He's senior producer for Drive with Charlie Pickering on 774 ABC Melbourne. Hey, Julian, welcome back.
2: Hi, Suzanne. Good to be back.
0: Now, there's a lot going on in Victoria. There are some rumblings over the leadership of your Premier, Jacinta Allan.
2: Absolutely. It is.

0: not looking good for Victorian Premier Jacinta Allan. Now, she is standing by herself, and a lot of her ministers are standing by her as well, saying there is absolutely no plans to roll her, but that is not what the rumblings are saying in the background. So there is quite a lot of backgrounding. A lot of people around ABC Melbourne have been speaking with ministers and speaking with other players in the background, and there is a lot of discontent within the Labor Party at the moment with Premier Jacinta Allan, and particularly off the back of some quite damning polls as well. So there have been two polls in a row here in Victoria. One is from is a news poll from News Corp papers, and the other one is a freshwater poll. Both of them are saying that Labor here is deeply unpopular, and but particularly Jacinta Allan is very, very unpopular. So now what's happening is this: there were rumblings a few months ago about whether or not she'd be rolled. Again, there were a lot of denial about it. She said that it was a bunch of scallywags that were just creating rumors just to create headlines. Now it's back up again. There are a lot of questions about whether or not there's even any time left. So, Suzanne, for context, Victoria has a state election at the end of November. 4-year fixed terms, 28th of November, I think, off the top of my head, is the date of the Victorian state election. So it's June right now. If they're going to replace a leader, they really don't have a lot of time to do it, which also is also gaining momentum to the idea that they won't do it, despite all of this discontent and all these really, really bad polls, because not only is there very few sitting days, I think there's only one or two sitting weeks left, but then if you're going to replace a leader, you want to give them more than 5 minutes to, you know, get themselves known to the electorate.
1: Yeah, Julian, can you, for those of us not in Victoria who aren't really following this, what seems to be the crux of the disappointment and the dissatisfaction with the Premier and the job she's doing?
0: Yes, of course. That is some vital context that I'm missing here. So as you would know, the Victorian Labor Party has been in power for almost 12 years straight. So there's a lot of, you know, it's a bit of a tired, bit of an old government. And there's also a really scandal-plagued government. So Jacinta Allan hasn't actually faced an election herself. She took over almost 3 years ago from Daniel Andrews after he won the 2022 election, increasing his majority, despite what a lot of people expected after COVID, where Melbourne had quite significant, quite harsh lockdowns. So there's still a little bit of that anger about COVID from some people. There's also a lot of scandals when it comes to the CFMEU and CFMEU corruption that has been plaguing this government. Jacinta Allan herself used to be the minister in charge of the Big Build, which is the name that we've given for all of the massive projects that Victoria is undergoing at the moment. So we have significant upgrades to a number of our freeways. We have significant tunnels that have been opened, both road tunnels and train tunnels. There's also a lot of questions and a lot of controversy around the suburban rail loop, which is, again, a massive multi-billion-dollar project that is currently being dug, literally creating a loop around Melbourne suburbs. So there's not only the questions about corruption there, in projects that Jacinta Allan used to be in charge of when she was a minister, directly before she became the Premier. But there's also these cost blowouts that are occurring with all of these as well. And you roll that in with a lot of crime has been a big issue here in Melbourne. Crime rates have been going up, and there's been a lot of concern and conversation around youth crime. Of course, Melbourne has also been derided by some commentators as the firebomb capital of Australia, because it really does seem like there's a firebomb happening pretty much every single night in Melbourne. And I'm not just exaggerating that, quite literally. I don't have that number off the top of my head, but there have quite literally been dozens of firebombings on alcohol and booze places, illegal tobacco shops. There's even been car dealerships and even some adult entertainment venues that have been firebombed as well. A lot to do with underground tobacco, underground alcohol, and organized crime as well. So there's this real feeling among the electorate that Victoria isn't being well managed. And again, after so long in government, there's a lot of questions about the Labor government in general. But of course, the buck stops with the Premier. And if the Premier's not popular and it's looking bad going into an election in November, there are questions about whether or not she should be rolled, or if that'll even save the Labor government, because a lot of people are saying we're unhappy with Jacinta, but we're also unhappy with Labor in general, and no one else is going to be able to save it.
1: So, Julian, what from what people are hearing at the ABC, there, what is there any kind of prediction about whether she will face a challenge?
0: Well, our state political reporter Richard Willingham spoke to

0: would drive on Tuesday, and he said it really is anyone's guess at this stage. For all those reasons that I listed, it is very, very soon. And also, it comes off the back of a controversy that occurred over the weekend where an individual who runs a brothel here in Melbourne paid for an advertising campaign on the back of a truck, drive around Melbourne, with the phrase "Ditch the Witch" and pictures of Jacinta Allan wearing a witch's hat. So, of course, that has been condemned by, I was going to say all sides of politics, but almost all sides of politics. Let's have a listen to what a number of politicians have had to say in response to that.
1: What worries me is the misogyny that's involved there. The sexist campaign targeting the Victorian Premier is totally unacceptable.
2: It's perfectly fair and reasonable to criticise a policy. It's perfectly fair and reasonable to criticise a party. It's perfectly fair and reasonable to criticise a politician. But you don't need to go to gender in order to do that.
3: Suck it up, sweetheart. Right, if you've seen what's happened to me over the years, I remember years ago Tim Fisher called me a witch and I should be burned at the stake. So I've been tagged that long before you.
0: And as you can hear there at the end, Suzanne, that is Pauline Hanson telling the Premier, Jacinta Allan, another woman in politics, to just suck it up and cop it.
4: So, Julia, what kind of reaction was there on your talkback lines to this particular campaign?
0: It has been quite vehemently condemned and met with quite a lot of outrage because people say, look, obviously this is very reminiscent of the campaign that Tony Abbott had against Julia Gillard, and that was condemned at the time and considered to be highly charged and highly sexist as well. And the same thing has happened here, as you just heard in those grabs as well, particularly from Senator Jane Hume there in that package saying, look, sexism has no place in politics. You can go after individuals, you can go after parties, you can go after policies, but there's no need to go into sexism. So it also raises the question of what would happen if Labor did ditch Jacinta Allan right after a massive controversy around a billboard saying "Ditch the Witch"? Is that them buying into a sexist campaign? Is that them reading the tea leaves on the politics? So it might not be politically smart to ditch a woman either at this stage in the political cycle.
4: So, Julian, tell me, because obviously we had the South Australian election a few months ago in which One Nation ended up doing, very, very well, their best result yet, and then winning the Farah by-election. Is Victoria, if they are so unhappy with the Labor government, do you think One Nation are going to be the beneficiaries of that? Because Victoria is generally regarded as I guess, one of the more Labor-leaning states in Australia.
0: Yes, and if you'd asked me that a few months ago, Suzanne, I would have said that Victorians would most likely reject One Nation because of that exact reason, right? John Howard, calls us the Michigan of Australia, and as you say, we're a very progressive state down here. But the polls here have One Nation surging just as powerfully as anywhere else in Australia. So yeah, there are a lot of questions about just how well One Nation is going to perform. There's a lot of pressure on Jess Wilson, who's the Liberal opposition leader, to cut a deal with One Nation, whether that's in terms of more of a formal or informal coalition, or if it's just in terms of preferences. But at the same time, just like the conversation that followed the Farah by-election and the South Australian election, is the question of just how much that One Nation vote is going to eat into the Liberal parties. Like, there's some questions, especially in the rural seats and outer suburban seats where there are a lot of Nationals. Like, it's possible that the Nationals in Victoria might actually get wiped out because of One Nation, which, of course, could mean that Labor could just get over the line. Like, Jess Wilson has to win 16 seats to win majority here in Victoria. So when you're fighting on both sides, even against a deeply unpopular government, it's possible that One Nation might actually just hold the Liberals back.
4: Julian Vigona is with me. He's senior producer for Drive with Charlie Pickering on 774 ABC Melbourne. So there's a lot going on. Sounds like a pretty febrile kind of atmosphere in Victoria politically at the moment. I think a lot of people, though, would have really come together for the funeral of Neil Danaher, AFL legend, which was held this week, Julian.
0: Yes, absolutely, Suzanne. It was a very somber day on Wednesday afternoon when Neil Danaher, AFL legend, also motor neuron disease legend, I think it's fair to say, he died a couple weeks ago. He eventually died due to motor neuron disease. Coincidentally enough, he died just a couple of weeks before the round that is actually held in honour of him, the Big Freeze. So every King's birthday here in Victoria, the AFL has a game on the public holiday on the Monday for the King's birthday, and that is a day that is dedicated to raising money for motor neuron disease, where a bunch of celebrities slide down into a pool of freezing cold water full of ice in order to raise money. And it is quite an amazing sight, not just the comedy of celebrities dressing up. For example, this year they had a pretty good get, I got to say. They got the Governor General, Sam Mostyn, in there. So they're all dressed up, but also the entire stadium is just full of people wearing the blue beanies, which are bought in order to raise money for motor neuron disease. So that on Monday was particularly poignant in order to honour Neil. But then on Wednesday, his state funeral was held at the MCG, like you said, Suzanne. And it really did feel like all of Melbourne stood still for this funeral, and it was quite an emotional time. He was honoured from his family. There were some really touching speeches, including from his grandchildren, who are quite young, and also from his peers and his mates and his teammates and people he coached in Melbourne. Giving honour to him and who he was as a person. He was a deeply loved and deeply respected footy player. And then since being diagnosed with MND, I think around the world he is known for just how much of an impact he's had on MND research. And some even say that he's thanks to him and his organisation, Fight MND, which he co-founded, they've managed to make massive leaps in terms of MND research thanks to this organisation, the millions of dollars that it has raised.
4: And obviously really raising the profile of the condition as well to make people more aware of it.
0: Yes, absolutely.
4: Julie Magona is with me, senior producer for Drive with Charlie Pickering on 774 ABC Melbourne. Let's talk about locusts in Victoria. Now, we have touched on this with our rural reporters over the past few weeks, but there are growing numbers of locusts in Victoria. And, well, you've been checking out the job of locust commissioner.
0: Yes, so this isn't so much what's happening in Melbourne's story, but I wanted to talk to you about it because I just found it so fascinating. So it's more what's happening in Victoria. So in the northwest of Victoria, locust numbers have reached their highest level in 15 years. So back in 2010, there was a locust plague that went through that part of Victoria in the northwest. Now there are concerns that we're going to see that again because of what experts say are perfect conditions for this sort of thing. But yes, as you mentioned, something that was quite a surprise to all of us on the Drive team when we spoke about this story the other day on the program was the fact that Victoria, and actually every state, has a locust plague commissioner. Did you know that, Suzanne?
4: I did, actually.
0: Oh, well, there you go.
4: I've spent a bit of time in rural areas and also talk to my rural reporters regularly, but
0: I feel like this is very city boy of me to have never heard of a locust commissioner, right? But how fascinating is that? So a locust plague commissioner, and so our one is called Kyla, is named Kyla Finlay, and she was saying to us that her main job is indeed liaising with all of the locust plague commissioners around the country and figuring out how to appropriately respond to these sorts of things because, as we know, they can be extremely dangerous and damaging for farmers and for landowners. And ultimately, that's what the locust plague commissioner is telling Victorians to do, especially regional Victorians, that if you are seeing any kind of activity, to report it immediately so they can respond accordingly and try to be best prepared and avoid that subsequent damage that can occur.
4: But my question, Julie, is what does the locust commissioner do when you go for years and there are no locusts?
0: That is a very good question. I think it is genuinely just monitoring. I think it's just monitoring because I think there's always some presence of locusts. It's just the real concern is when it becomes at plague proportions. That's when it becomes particularly dangerous because they say Dr. Kyla Finlay was telling us that they lay eggs when there's been particularly good rainfall and then they incubate and they hatch quite quickly. So I think during certain times of year where there is that sort of good rainfall, we do see locusts. But then every, I'd say 10, 15 years or so, there are situations like this where all signs point to danger. And that's when things really kick into gear for them.
4: All right. Well, it is good to know there is somebody there keeping an eye on what all these locusts are doing around the country. Julian, thanks so much for joining us on This Week in Melbourne on Nightlife Tonight.
0: Thanks, Suzanne.
4: There's Julian Vergona, Senior Producer for Drive with Charlie Pickering on 774 ABC Melbourne.
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0: That's Irish group Kingfisher. It's called Diamonds and Roses. It's Nightlife on ABC Radio. Wow, some wonderful limericks are coming in. I've got a couple from Gail who's going to be heading off to bed. And I can read as an example. These are World Cup themed. The money some footballers get can exceed an enormous bet. It's simply not fair. The size of their share could buy Pauline H a new jet. Thank you, Gail. I'll read the other one, Gail, after the latest news, I think. Hey, we've got the Mighty Challenge coming up after the latest ABC news. The categories this evening, that was the week that was. National Heroes, the long and the short of it. World Gin Day and Cities Starting with C. Would you like to play? 1-300-800-222.
1: ABC News with Andrew Kaloupas. Iran says it hasn't reached a final decision on a peace deal with the United States. Its foreign ministry says the text of the proposed agreement was currently being reviewed, but Iran would not compromise on its red lines. Earlier, Donald Trump claimed once again that a deal to end the conflict was close. The BBC's Thomas Morgan has more from Washington.
2: Tehran has said although the majority of the agreement has been finalised, they say that once again the Americans are placing excessive demands and are changing certain terms. However, though, Mr. Trump did say that the deal would be signed in the coming days and the Strait of Hormuz could reopen as early as Monday or even Saturday, perhaps. And as soon as he made this announcement, the price of oil dropped and stocks rose in New York. And that won't be lost on the White House because public sentiment here towards this conflict in Iran is at an all-time low.
1: One Nation leader, Pauline Hanson, has denied anti-racism.

0: Waiting list that people did want to come tonight.
1: British Prime Minister Keir Starmer says he's not leaving the country unsafe, referencing criticism levelled at him by John Healey, his former defence minister. In a resignation letter, Mr Healey told Mr Starmer that planned defence spending fell short of what is required, but the Prime Minister says he remains committed to increasing defence spending.
2: I can tell you now that defence will be the number one priority at every spending review, including the next spending review. There's the additional commitment that I made at NATO last year, which was to get to 3.5% by 2035. So they're the commitments I've made.
1: A Sydney court has heard of a mother's crushing sense of guilt after learning she placed her young son into the care of David William James, a childcare worker who's admitted to creating child abuse material. Here's Jamie McKinnell.
3: 27-year-old James has admitted to 11 charges over his creation and possession of the material linked to his work at six out-of-school care centres across Sydney. In a victim impact statement, the mother of one of the young children involved has described the effects of the crimes on her family as irreversible. She wrote of a sense of feeling responsible for his actions and the hypervigilance that's now resulted from worrying no person or place feels safe. James's lawyers have tendered a handwritten apology letter from their client, who the court heard spends 23 and a half hours each day in his cell. He's due to be sentenced next month.
1: Tributes have been paid to British artist David Hockney, whose sun-drenched pool paintings became icons of 20th century art following his death at age 88. Born in northern England, Hockney spent much of his life in Southern California, where the Los Angeles light, swimming pools and suburban scenes became central to his work. He later returned to Europe, drawing renewed inspiration from Yorkshire and Normandy, while continuing to experiment with new forms, including iPad drawings. The director of the Tate Britain Gallery, Alex Farquharson, says his swimming pool paintings stood out.
4: This is a really enigmatic painting. I think that's part of its staying power. It's a great, if you like, pop image. Well, the real subject of this is missing. Someone has dived into a pool. And if you think of the rest of his celebrated pool paintings, they're like kind of love letters to Southern California and kind of permissive gay life he could have there in the sun.
1: To sport, and the Dolphins have climbed into the NRL's top four with a 48-10 humbling of the Sydney Roosters at Lang Park. The defeat was the Roosters' third in four games and saw them fall to fifth on the ladder. In AFL, Gold Coast poor form has continued with the Suns going down by 45 points to Geelong at Cadinia Park. The Suns led by 12 points late in the first term, but the Cats held the lead at every break to win 15-15-105 to 8-12-60. ABC News.
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9: Nightlifers, it is time for us to play the Mighty Challenge. I do have some lines free. Hop on, join me in the quizzing hour, our categories this evening. That was the week that was. We have national heroes, the long and the short of it, World Gin Day, and cities starting with C. If you would like to play, 1-300-800-222. Now, just a couple of notes. I was just reminded because John from Sassafras was texting in about something else, but John from Sassafras is the person who rang us a few weeks ago on the history quiz about famous prisoners and told us all about playing Officer Green in Prisoner, the TV show. And that was such a great conversation that we were inspired afterwards to think that we should do a whole special on Prisoner. That special is tomorrow night. We have Ian Bradley lined up in our first hour. He was one of the producers, in fact, really the producer of the original Prisoner.

0: one of the actresses who was also in Prisoner. So if you've got some stories, if you've got any stories, it seemed that when we talked about this on our history quiz a few weeks ago, you all had some kind of connection to Prisoner. You were like, you were boyfriends with someone who worked on Prisoner. Your friend's dad grew the dope plant that was used in Prisoner. So I'm sure if any of you have connections to Prisoner, you will want to make sure that you are with us in our first hour of the show tomorrow night. There'll be AFL on in the AFL States on the radio. So what you will need to do is listen either via Channel 25 on the TV, or make sure you've got the ABC Listen app. Tune it to ABC Sydney, because Sydney Listen app will definitely have us on it. So will Brisbane too. But the AFL States, your capital city, will most likely be carrying the AFL. So if you would like to be part of our Prisoner conversation tomorrow night, do make sure you're here. Now, thanks to Adrian, who pointed out a moment of accidental genius that I just had. The song that I played for you before the news was from an Irish group called Kingfisher. To be honest, I just love them. That's why I played you the song. Adrian, though, said, I get it. Kingfisher originate from Limerick. Well done. Well, Adrian, thank you for pointing out that to me. I had absolutely no idea. Turns out, though, wasn't that incredibly appropriate, because we are running our Nightlife Limerick competition once again. Our theme tonight is the World Cup. Lots of you have SMS'd in some excellent limericks already. Those of you, that is, who aren't going to be staying up to ring in about an hour and a half's time. For example, here's a second one from Gail in Blackrock. The World Cup is full of fake heroes, exalted yet still scoring zeros. They run and they fall. They're not hurt at all. They sob at just stubbing their big toes. Excellent, Gail. Thank you very much. From Dave, there was once a team from Brazil whose passing gave rivals a chill. With one final kick, the crowd's roar grew thick and the cup was theirs on the hill. Thank you very much, Davey. If you've got a limerick that you think is, well, it's hot for competition, wait until the last half hour of the show, and then we will see whose limerick will be declared the winner tonight.
1: The Mighty Challenge.
0: Grant in Waterloo, greetings and salutations.
2: G'day, Suzanne. How are you?
0: Can't complain. What about you, Grant?
2: Not too bad. Very interesting times down here in Waterloo. If anyone's been following the news in Sydney and about the housing redevelopment, I'll leave it at that, but just say it's very interesting times.
0: Okay. We know I used to live there, Grant. So
2: did you?
0: I did. I was in Waterloo for a couple of years.
2: Okay, well, that's where I am now, and there's a bit of a battle all happening down there.
0: Oh, I see.
2: But we'll keep it. We'll keep the quiz rolling. We won't get into that.
0: Well, not even rolling, starting. That's what we need to do. World Gin Day, city starting with C. That was the week that was. National Heroes, or the long and the short of it?
2: Maybe National Heroes. Why not?
0: Question one. Grandmaster La Valette is a national hero of which Mediterranean country? Grandmaster La Valette.
2: I have no idea, but I'm just going to go Spain.
0: It is not Spain.
2: Okay, all the best, everyone.
0: All right, nice to talk to you, Grant. Here's Tony in Penshurst. Let's go a little further south. Hey, Tony.
3: Oh, good evening. How are you going?
0: Yeah, still good.
3: Yes, well, segue to your Prisoner show tomorrow.
0: Yes.
3: I'm seeing the reincarnation of Joan Ferguson in her play next month, Pamela Rabe. She's in the proverb. She's in a play, Sydney Theatre Company.
0: Was she in Prisoner?
3: She's in the new version. Wentworth.
0: Oh.
3: Maggie Fitzpatrick was the original Joan Ferguson, the freak, but Pamela Rabe was the reincarnation of Joan Ferguson.
0: I see. See, my Prisoner lot knowledge has really, well, it's ramped up a lot since we had this discussion. I've watched about 15 episodes of the very first series, but I'm nowhere near Wentworth.
3: Well, I've watched both series. They're both good in their own way. Wentworth's probably more violent.
0: Oh. All right. You certainly know your telly, Tony. I will give you that. Now, question one is this. Grandmaster Lavalette is a national hero of which Mediterranean country?
3: Oh. What was the other answer?
0: He said Spain.
3: Well, Mediterranean. It's either Greece or Malta. I'll go Malta.
0: That is a wise move. It is Malta. Remember, Valletta is the capital of Malta. So there's your clue there.
3: That's why I took a guess.
0: Yes. I didn't mention either. John from Sassafras, a.k.a. Officer Green from Malta, also SMS'd me in the picture of his identity card from when he was Officer Green.
3: Oh, yeah. Right. So he was in the original prison, was he?
0: He was.
3: Oh, wow. That's a crime to fame.
0: Yeah, well, I think we'll hopefully have a few more of them tomorrow night when we do that. Also tomorrow night, by the way, if any of you are fans of Tom Waits, we're doing a conversion to the music of Tom Waits in the second hour. Okay, Tony, do you want to stay in National Heroes? There's the long and the short of it. That was the week that was World Gin Day and Cities Starting with C.
3: I'll go to my favourite go-to subject. That was the week that was.
0: Question two, which Russian player won the 2026 French Open women's singles title?
3: That would be Mira Andreeva.
0: Mira Andreeva is correct, Tony. Staying in, that was the week that was.
3: Please.
0: Question
3: yes,
0: three, which symphony was voted as number one in ABC Classics 100 Greatest of All Time?
3: Oh, my God, I didn't listen to ABC Classics.
0: What would you have voted if you were voting in ABC Classics 100 Greatest of All Time?
3: Well, I would have been voting for John Williams, of course.
0: John Williams. Sorry. I thought you were saying John Williamson for a moment. I was confused.
3: No, not John Williamson. John Williams. Okay, I'll go for the New York Symphony.
0: No. No, we're after a specific piece of music.
3: Oh, that's right. Okay.
0: Yeah.
3: Voyage of the Valkyrie.
0: Goodbye, Tony.
3: Good night.
0: Good night. Maria's got it. If I had voted, which I didn't, I would have been voting for this one too. John in Ashfield, hello.
4: How are you, Suzanne? How are you going?
0: Yeah, I'm still well, John.
4: Yeah. Oh, that's good. Nice to talk to you again around Saturday morning get together.
0: Yes, I know. There's a lot of regular chats going on here, aren't there?
4: Oh, yeah. Oh, it goes around so quick, but it's always nice to chat to you anyway of a Saturday morning.
0: Now, John, question three. Which symphony was voted as number one in ABC Classics 100 Greatest of All Time?
4: No, I could be guessing. I'll say the William Tell Overture.
0: It's not the William Tell Overture, no.
4: Oh, okay.
0: Thanks.
4: Okay, we'll talk again next week, Suzanne.
0: Okay.
4: Have a lovely weekend.
0: You too. Okay. Thanks, John. Yeah, Ray in the Bay knows. Morgan and Tina and as well as Maria. Mark in Port Pirie. Hey, Mark.
5: Yeah, hi.
0: Mark, which symphony was voted as number one in ABC Classics 100 Greatest of All Time?
5: Well, would that be 1812?
0: It's not the 1812 Overture, I'm afraid.
5: It's not. And what are these, Anne? And Goodwin Genong had a good win tonight.
0: Sorry, who did?
5: And Genong the Cats.
0: Ah, you a Geelong fan, are you?
5: And yes, I am.
0: Even though you're in Port Pirie.
5: Yeah, I know. Because I don't bet the pros in Port Power.
0: I see.
5: And I've been betting for Geelong for years.
0: Well, Mark, I don't know about you as a South Australian, but...
5: Yeah, I know.
0: Nice to chat. Talk to you next time too. A couple of lines have been freed up now. Nightlivers, 1-300-800-222. David in Mount Cola.
6: Yeah, good day, Jim.
0: Hi, David. Do you know which symphony this was that was voted as number one in ABC Classics 100 Greatest of All Time?
6: Yeah, was that the Ode to Joy?
0: Yes, also known as...
6: Well, it was one of Beethoven's symphonies.
0: Do you know the number?
6: No, is it nine?
0: Yes. Okay. You've got all the pieces. Excellent work. Yeah. Beethoven's Ninth Symphony, a.k.a. also known as the Ode to Joy. Beautiful piece of music. David, would you like to stay in That Was the Week

0: It was. Well, we have national heroes, the long and the short of it, World Gin Day, or cities starting with C?
1: Oh, starting with C.
0: Cities starting with C?
1: Yes.
0: Here we go. Question four. Considered one of the largest metropolitan areas in both Africa and the Middle East, which city was founded in the year 969?
1: I just have to say Cairo.
0: Cairo is correct. Well done, David. Do you want to stay in cities starting with C?
1: Yes, thanks.
0: Name two of the three most populous cities in the US state of Ohio.
1: Cleveland, I've been there.
0: Yes.
1: And Cincinnati.
0: Cincinnati. Well done, David. You know your geography there.
1: Yeah, well, I've been to Cleveland, so.
0: Yeah.
1: Yeah.
0: Is it a nice place?
1: It's got nice place. It's got the Rock and Roll Hall of Fame, which I went to, which is, you know, quite interesting.
0: Yeah. Oh, awesome. Okay, David, staying in cities starting with C.
1: Yes.
0: Question six. Which Canadian city hosted the 1988 Winter Olympics?
1: That might be Calgary.
0: It was Calgary. Well done. Okay. What, question seven, what is the largest city in the German state of North Rhine-Westphalia?
1: I know Cologne's a large city. I'm sure that's in that state. I just can't think of any other German cities being in the city, so I'll just say Cologne.
0: Cologne is correct. And to finish off this category, question eight. Which Australian city is home to only one of three NASA deep space communication complexes in the world?
1: Australian city, that would be obviously our capital one. But other than that, I'll just go with Canberra.
0: Yes, it's Canberra, David. Nothing too tricky there. Oh, someone wants to know what the third most popular city in Ohio was. Do you know what the other one is, David?
1: It's a key city as well.
0: Yeah.
1: So Cleveland, Cincinnati, and
0: I'll tell you, it's Columbus.
1: Yeah, the capital, yeah.
0: Yeah, all right. I know you were very fast at all of that, David. You whipped through that before a lot of people could get their SMSs in. Nicely done. How many is that for you? 5, 6. Right, what next? You're very good at the city starting with C. How do you feel about gin, national heroes, the long and the short of it, or that was the week that was?
1: I'll go the long and short of it, sounds interesting.
0: Okay. Question nine. Which species of primate has the longest gestation period?
1: That'd be one of the bigger ones, or the gorilla orangutan. I'll just say the gorilla.
0: It is not the gorilla, David.
1: Oh, okay.
0: Hey, nice to talk to you.
1: Okay, thanks, Suzanne. Bye.
0: Bye. Here is Stuart in Victor Harbour.
2: Oh, good day, Suzanne. How you doing?
0: Yeah. Still well, Stuart.
2: Well, good, I'm glad to hear it. I just wanted to ask, what's so funny about that? I'm concerned about your health. How are you? Oh, g'day.
0: G'day.
2: And that bloke, David, cut my lunch for the work city.
0: Hey, did you know all of those?
2: I did. I would have been stuck on Cologne, I think.
0: Mm.
2: But, I use it for my aftershave.
0: What sort do you use, Stuart?
2: Well, it's actually Blue Stratos.
0: Oh.
2: I got it back in 1970. It's still there. I don't use it very often.
0: Wow. What would make you use it?
2: Probably if I went outside, I suppose. I go outside occasionally. No, just if I get dressed up and go down, if we go to quiz nights, you want to smell all right.
0: So do you go out to quiz nights in Victor, do you?
2: Yeah.
0: Oh.
2: I went to the golf club every month. It's pretty good. Yeah.
0: Hey, guess what, Stuart? We won our quiz night on Tuesday night.
2: Oh, well done.
0: Often we're second, third, or not winning.

0: But yes, we had
1: a big
0: where
1: job. Where do you go,
0: Sydney? I'm going somewhere in Marrickville in Sydney.
1: Is it, a pub, is it?
0: Yeah, a pub, yeah.
1: They're good, aren't they, pub quizzes?
0: Yeah.
1: A bit of fun. And you won, did you?
0: And we got a $100 voucher to spend next week. So,
1: oh, really? That's all right, yeah. Isn't it? How many of you?
0: Well,
1: a dollar each.
0: Three adults and two kids.
1: Well, that's all right. You get 20
0: bucks is each. Our team. So, yeah.
1: Well, your son was there.
0: Yes.
1: Oh,
0: he didn't answer many questions this time, but normally he's quite good at a couple of them.
1: Pretty smart, eh? Yeah. Well, no, it's good fun, and it's just good fun. It is good fun, yeah.
0: Mm. Now,
1: let's kick on.
0: Which species of primate has the longest gestation period? It is not a gorilla.
1: No, I was thinking that. Could be us because we're primates, aren't we? We're Homo sapiens. I was thinking of maybe baboons or orangutans. How would you know? Orangutans, a tang, whatever this thinks. Susan, I'll give it a whirl.
0: You're saying the orangutan?
1: Yeah.
0: No.
1: A computer says no.
0: So do I.
1: Well done on the quiz, Susan.
0: Bye, Stuart. Bye-bye. Now, some people have got it. Annette's got it. Jess has got it. Rose in Nillip has it. Yes, Ross. Yes, Harry. Ray in the Bay, that is also correct. You are all on the money. Very, very well done. Oh, Adrian in Bella Vista, 1R trivia this week too, says Adrian. Something in the air, hey? The nightlifers were doing well. We do have a few lines available, 1-300-800-222. Ray in Yeronga.
2: Hello, Suzanne.
0: Hello, Ray. Yeah. Which species of primate has the longest gestation period?
2: No idea, really. I'd just say chimpanzee.
0: No, it is not a chimpanzee. Ray, you also go out to trivia nights?
2: I've been tempted because there's a couple, but there's still a 10 km away. You know, I don't really go out that much.
0: Oh, okay. All right.
2: I've got arthritis. You know, yeah. It's a bit
0: So yeah. You get all your quizzing needs fulfilled by the ABC.
2: I do. Yeah. I've spent probably a couple of hours today doing quizzes, you know.
0: Oh, wow. Excellent. All right, Ray.
2: I was going to say a couple of things. The hero of Malta, what did he do?
0: Excellent question. I don't have that information to hand.
2: And his name is Vela.
0: Valette. La Valette. Grandmaster La Valette.
2: Yeah, there was a question the other night, Wednesday, I think, was the names of the countries by name, and Vela was one from Malta.
0: Yeah.
2: Vela La Rufa or Farugia, actually. Mm. And I was going to say, you're talking about Waterloo.
0: Yes.
2: Napoleon went to Waterloo.
0: Yeah, he did. And so did Grant. Thanks, Ray.
2: Yeah.
0: Okay, bye. Harry in the Bay, we got first in the trivia at the club on Wednesday night, but only made third in the pub on Thursday. You do two trivia nights a week, Harry. Impressive. Very, very impressive. Who else of you gets out to the pub or somewhere else and does trivia? He's back again. How lucky are we? Here's Brian from The Gap. Hello, Brian.
3: Aren't you lucky?
0: Oh, you're making us a regular part of your week again.
3: Well, if I'd been on last week, I would have said yes, but I missed last week.
0: So you were on last week, weren't you? Yes.
3: And so I'm trying to get back. Yes.
0: Excellent. Now, Ray. Sure, you definitely called last week, Brian. I just called you Ray, but you definitely called last week.
3: No, it was the week before.
0: No, because you asked me if I'd contacted Sarah McDonald for her birthday, and a week ago it was the day after Sarah's birthday.
3: When's your birthday?
0: It's in May, same day as Rod Quinn's, May the 6th.
3: Oh, right, with Lucy Robson, Dr. Robson.
0: Yeah, hers isn't May the 6th, though, is it?
3: I don't know. No, I think it's near the end of the month.
0: Now, Brian, which species of primate has the longest gestation period? It's not a gorilla, an orangutan, or a chimpanzee.
3: What's a primate?
0: Oh, you tell me.
3: No, I don't want to answer the question. I need some clues.
0: I'm not giving you clues. Which species of primate has the longest gestation period? You can decide for yourself what a primate is.
3: I haven't got time to look it up. Polar bear.
0: No. Brian, it's always a pleasure and an honour.
3: I'll make it sooner next time.
0: Okay, see if you can make it three in a row. Okay, thanks, Brian. Ross concurs because Ross says he sent a text saying, Brian, exclamation mark, on the 6th, see? All the evidence is stacked up that Brian did indeed call us last week. 1-300-800-222. Trev in Surfers Paradise. G'day, Trev.
4: Oh, hello, Suzanne. And what a pleasure it is to talk to you.
0: Oh, thanks, Trev. You too. Everyone's being very nice. Everyone's in a good mood tonight.
4: Well, why shouldn't they be?
0: I know. Everyone's feeling the love.
4: God, well, isn't that a far better thing than being the other way?
0: It absolutely is. It's just nice to feel because, you know, some nights, Trev, particularly when the moon is full, the crowd gets a bit funny, you know.
4: Oh, look, don't underestimate the power of the moon.
0: No, I'm not.
4: I'm an artist and I paint the moon as a landscape and it's scary.
0: You know, also, I've heard stories of people who work in emergency departments saying that they also notice a bit of an uptick in people coming in when it's a full moon. And I definitely notice the nightlifers are just a little bit crazier on the full moon too.
4: You know, there's another reason and it's nothing mystical. It's just that there's more light around and light type of brightens your mind. So people are just more alert.
0: Mm.
4: And, you know, we all should be alert because the world needs more alerts.
0: Now, Trev, Ray in the Bay would like an update on the adventures of 99, please.
4: Well, 99 is doing really, really well. What were we talking about before, karaoke or something? No.
0: When we talked about 99 last time.
4: No, I mean just earlier tonight. I thought I'll mention 99 in regard to that, but I can't remember.
0: Do you mean the limerick competition?
4: Oh, trivia.
0: Trivia.
4: Of course. Yeah, look, I haven't done it for a while, but I had a trivia team, Trev and 99. And we did all right. We didn't win because it was just me and unless the question was, you know, who's this famous composer and the answer is Bach, 99's not going to be a lot of help. Anyway, that's a good gag, isn't it?
0: Now, Trev.
4: But we did all right.
0: Well done.
4: Everybody loved her and it was always a good night out, even if I only come second or third. Yeah. But I normally did all right. You know why? Practice on the quiz.
0: Now, Trev, which species of primate has the longest gestation period?
4: I was wondering when we were going to get to this. Look, my answer is humans.
0: Yes, well done. It is humans, Trev. Definitely not polar bears. Now, a few people want to know if the Ray we were just talking to was Ray from the Bay. No, that's Ray from Yurunga. He is a different Ray to Ray in the Bay. Trev, do you want to stay in the long and the short of it? Or there's National Heroes, there's That Was the Week That Was, there is World Gin Day.
4: What were the three again? First one?
0: National Heroes, the long and the short of it. That was the week that was, and World Gin Day.
4: National Heroes. That sounds tempting. But given who I am and what time of night it is, I'm going with National Gin Day.
0: Now, World Gin Day, not just nationally.

0: Well, it's a global phenomenon.
1: Oh, well, it's a global drink, of course.
0: Yeah. Now, look, other professions are reporting also full moon behaviour. Philippa says, you want to try a head injuries unit on the full moon. Janie says, I work in libraries. You'd think they are calm, but no, full moon, so much crazy. Matthew in far north Sweden, maternity wards report an increase in children born when there's a full moon. Maybe we need to find an expert to come on the show and tell us, is there any science behind people's experiences of things just being a little bit crazy on a full moon? Also back to Malta, Chris from Forest Lodge has helpfully provided us with this information that Jean de la Valette fought off the Turkish Muslim invasion of 40,000 men in 1565 with his tiny army of the Knights of St. John of Jerusalem, and the Turks never returned. Thank you, Chris. We did it this week in history on that particular event many, many years ago, but I forgot that that's where Jean de Valette came from. Right, Trev, what did you decide? Gin. You're going for gin.
1: Yes, I am. But about the full moon, you've got to remember Cancer as a star sign is run by the moon, and Cancer people are mad. And everybody has a little bit of Cancer in their chart. And that's why everybody is a bit mad on the full moon.
0: Now, Ben from Sale says, I'm a regular listener to Dr. Carl. He says the full moon thing is a myth. These situations happen all the time, but we only notice it on full moons. Oh, that could be true too. Now, Trev, what colour is a bottle of Tanqueray London dry gin?
1: Tanqueray London dry gin. Look, I could say obviously clear, but I'll go blue.
0: It is not blue.
1: Damn, I'm thinking of sapphire.
0: This brings our time together tonight to an end, Trev.
1: All things must end. Good night, Suzanne.
0: All right, all our best to 99 too. John says a full moon definitely brings out the lunar in lunatic. I wonder if there is actually some entomology there. That is very interesting. Okay, Tara the truckie. Hey, Tara.
2: G'day, Suzanne. How are you?
0: G'day. Tara? I'm well. Where are you on the road?
2: Where am I? That is a good question. In between Maryborough and Childers at the moment.
0: All right, nice. Now, any ideas what colour a bottle of Tanqueray London dry gin is? It is not blue.
2: My first thought was blue, I'm thinking the next one's either going to be yellow or pink. Tanqueray dry gin. No, yellow's Gordon's. Tank is very. I'm thinking, I'm going to change. Might be white or silver.
0: What's the answer?
2: Tanqueray.
0: Come on, Tara, give us a colour.
2: Do you want the bottle or the label?
0: The bottle.
2: The bottle, I'll go silver.
0: It is not silver, I'm sorry, Tara. You take care on the road. Julia Werribee says working customer service on a full moon is just evil. I mean, we all think we've experienced it. Kaz says it's the same in aged care and the memory support units. Wow. And Gail says, my partner who passed away was a taxi driver in Sydney. He said the passengers were always strange on full moon nights. Right, I do have some lines free, 1300 800 222. Hey, Tom on the far north coast.
3: Oh, hello, Susie. Yeah, the word lunatic is actually derived from the word lunar full moon.
0: See, there is an age-old connection there.
3: Do you know there's a hotel in the little hamlet of a little pub of Drake, just west of Tabulum and Casino at the foot of the Great Dividing Range. And do you know what that hotel is called?
0: You tell me.
3: The Lunatic Hotel. named after a racing horse around the time of the Second World War.
0: Oh, dear. Now, Tom...
3: Do you think Barbara Feldon will actually reach the age of 99? Talking about 99?
0: I don't know what you're talking about, Tom. Why don't you tell me what colour a bottle of Tanqueray London Dry Gin is?
3: You never watched Get Smart, Agent Man 99?
0: Oh, right.
3: She turned... she was born March of 1933. She's well on the way to saying, 99, you're 99. In 6 years, so I've heard of pink gin.
0: So is that your answer, pink?
3: Oh, I've heard of pink gin, so I'll go with that.
0: It's not pink, I'm afraid.
3: Thank you.
0: Okay, thanks, Tom. Oh, yes. Hat from Bridgetown says, going back, I was a pub doorman. If Dr. Carr was there, he would have changed his opinion. It was always going to be a rough night. Someone, Annie says, as a former nurse, I can tell you the crazies would come out during the full moon. Ask any cop or ambo, everyone will agree. Oh, goodness me, everybody is thinking the same thing. I think we'll definitely have to see if there's some science behind this. Right, here's Rom in Cabramatta. I do have a couple of lines free too, 1-300-800-222. Rom, hello.
4: How you doing?
0: What colour's a bottle of Tanqueray London Dry Gin? It's not blue and it's not pink and it's not silver.
4: Could I just give a quick yell out to my daughter who's going to be 28, my strange daughter, on Tuesday?
0: Sure.
4: Her birthday.
0: All right.
4: And what a fantastic effort by the South Sydney and the Brisbane teams, me being a South supporter. What an effort for Jai Arrow last night in the rugby league.
0: Now, Ron, the gin.
4: The gin.
0: What colour is the bottle of Tanqueray London Dry Gin?
4: Well, before I lost my vision, I do believe it's white.
0: It is not white. I'm sorry.
4: Oh, no.
0: I know, Rob. Oh, we're going in all sorts of areas, aren't we? Yeah, Brendo and Lee know what it is. Lots of the rest of you have it. Matt in Hamilton Hills.
5: G'day there. How you going?
0: Hey, Matt. What colour is a bottle of Tanqueray London Dry Gin? It is not white, blue, pink or silver.
5: Well, everyone said all the colours that I would have thought it was. I'm sure I saw one in my parents' liquor cabinet when I was a kid, and I'm sure it was one of those. But I'll go for green.
0: Green is the correct answer, Matt.
5: Oh, well, yay.
0: Okay. Do you want to stay in World Gin Day, or you could have National Heroes, That Was the Week That Was, or the long and the short of it?
5: Long and the short of it, whatever that's about.
0: Okay. Question 11. Which country has the longest official name in English?
5: Oh, geez. Trying to think. What countries have long names? United States of America?
0: That is not it.
5: Ah, well.
0: Thanks, Matt.
5: No worries. Cheers.
0: Okay, bye-bye. Quite a lot of you too are saying, given that our bodies are made up of so much water, perhaps the full moon affects our bodies because of all the water in it. So I said, this is now, take it from, we'll go get a researcher. We will come back on Nightlife sometime in the next few weeks with an expert to talk about this. Hello, Malcolm.
6: Oh, good evening.
0: Good evening. Which country has the longest official name in English? It is not the United States of America, so you're after something longer than that.
6: I've got a feeling it's like a tin pot, kind of a country that is not what it claims to be, like the Democratic Republic of Congo or something like that. Lean towards.
0: You want to guess that or?
6: Yeah.
0: So Democratic Republic of Congo?
6: Yeah.
0: It is not the Democratic Republic of Congo.
6: All righty.
0: Okay. Thanks, Malcolm. Ray in the Bay knows what it is. Nicely done, Ray. William in Pinjarra in WA. Hey, William.
7: Hi, how you doing? Oh, sorry, I should say that. I know you well.
0: Okay, it's not the United States of America. It's not the Democratic Republic of Congo. Which country has the longest official name in English?
7: Would it be the Glorious Republic of Kazakhstan?
0: It is not the Glorious Republic of Kazakhstan. Although you kind of wish it was. But thank you, William. Bye. 1-300-800-222 if you can help us here. Annette in Perth, you are correct. So are you, Jess in Warrnambool. Ian in Dover.
8: Good morning.
0: Good morning. Ian, which country has the longest official name in English?
8: I'll know the answer to this in a couple of minutes, but currently I do not. Thank you.
0: Oh, okay. He came, he saw, he went. Brendan in Singleton.
9: I'm the same there, Suzanne. I wish I knew, and I was hoping someone else was going to get this.
0: Is there anything you can guess?
9: Before the United States of America, I was thinking like Trinidad and Tobago, something as small as that, but I can't think of anything longer than the United States of America. Or the Democratic Republic of Congo.
0: Republic of Kazakhstan.
9: No, there is one.
0: Thanks, Brendan.
9: Thank you.
0: Jane in Homebush has it. If you know the answer, hop on the line, 1-300-800-222. We may well need you. Kitty in Ballina. Hello, Kitty.
10: Hi, Suzanne.
0: Kitty, what do you think this country is?
10: I think it's Wales.
0: But what's the name in English?
10: It's about 10 foot long and I'm not sure how to pronounce it.
0: No, because it's the English name that we're after, not the Welsh name of Wales.
10: Right.
0: Sorry, that doesn't quite help us, but nice to hear from you. 1-300-800-222. Grant in Greenwith, that is also it. Frank in Western Australia.
11: Hello. I think it's the German Democratic Republic.
0: No, it is not the German Democratic Republic.
11: Okay.
0: Oh, I think this is going to kill us tonight. Tony in Melville, you have it. Maureen in Mount Nelson, you have it. One of you smarties should get on the line, 1-300-800-222. Now, Janie says, the next full moon is the winter solstice, even more special. We should get an expert on then, Saturday the 21st of June, conveniently next weekend. Let's see what we can do. Okay, Lek in Borough. Lek, hello.
12: Oh, sorry. I fell asleep.
0: Oh, I'm sorry.
12: That's okay. I'm a huge Dr. Carl fan, so his all lunacy and all that would be confirmation bias.
0: Don't spoil the fun, Lek.
12: When I was a huge listener of his call-in show on Triple J's science show with Zan Rowe about 100 million years ago, and women would ring in saying, "Oh, we've all flattered together and our periods all synchronize and all that sort of thing. It's all to do with the moon." Yeah. His answer was always confirmation bias. But not only his answer, because he never dismisses anybody's results, but he would always say, do an experiment, keep logs, write everything down. But it was always to do with it. However, in olden days, we have lunacy to do with being mad and hysteria to do with our uteruses, which made us all mad as well as women.
0: Now, Lek, I must try and get on. We're only at question 11. We're going over tonight, unless someone can take a lot of these quickly. Which country?
12: I also rang in, sorry, Suzanne, but I rang in listening to something about prisoner all over again, and I mentioned something like, I didn't want to be profane, but about something about to do with vinegar and prisoner show. So where the hell was that, or was I dreaming?
0: I was talking about how we're going to have our prisoner special tomorrow night with the producer of Prisoner in the first hour. But Lek, I'm sorry.
12: Oh my gosh, I've rung in 24 hours.
0: You have.
12: Sorry,
0: let me ask you. You can ring tomorrow night. Please. Hopefully, I'll have more time. Which country has the longest official name in English?
12: Well, in English language or in English words? Because
0: in the English language, the English, you know, telling of the name of the country.
12: Aotearoa, and then I'm going to Wales, and then I'm going to Bangkok.
0: Well, you need something that is longer than United States of America, Democratic Republic of Congo, or Glorious Republic of Kazakhstan.
12: Oh, my language. Yeah, okay. Well, no, bowing out. So glad I had a chance to ring in 24 hours too early.
0: Okay, you can come back again tomorrow night. We have Dan in Trott Park. Hello, Dan.
13: Hello, good evening.
0: Dan, which country has the longest official name in English?
13: Would it be that little island in the Atlantic, the United Kingdom of Great Britain and Northern Ireland?
0: That little island, it is that one. Well done. Thank you, Dan. You've saved us. Do you want to stay in the long of the short of it? We've got National Heroes, World Gin Day, and That Was the Week That Was, all still left.
13: Oh, I'll stick with it. Thank you.
0: Yes, question 12. Who was the shortest Spice Girl?
13: I have no idea. Spice?
0: Well, yeah, no, Spice isn't the name of a Spice Girl. Spice is like the last name of all of the Spice Girls.
13: All right. I'll have to bow out.
0: All right. Thanks very much, Dan. Scott in Blacktown. Scott.
14: Hello.
0: Scott, who was the shortest Spice Girl?
14: I'm not a Spice Girl fan.
0: Do you know any of the Spice Girls?
14: They look like, I'd say that Emma Bunting, Baby Spice.
0: It wasn't Baby Spice, no. Even though she was called the baby, no, she was not the shortest. A few lines free again. Sammy in Barara Heights.
15: Oh, Suzanne, how are you going?
0: I'm still well, Sammy. Who was the shortest Spice Girl? It was not Baby Spice.
15: I actually rang up for the United Kingdom of England, Ireland, because I just applied for my passport because we have to denounce our citizenship if we were born in the UK.
0: Oh.
15: Yeah, I was born in the UK. I'm an Aussie citizen. I came over here when I was 6 months old, obviously, Aussie accent. And if I want to go back to the UK, I have to denounce my Aussie citizenship for £1,000 or get a passport. I can't go into the UK with my Australian passport.
0: Goodness me. Now, Sammy, this, I'm afraid we're quite short of time tonight.
15: Jerry.
0: So on another night, we could have little a chat.
15: Little red-headed Jerry Halliwell.
0: Jerry Halliwell, Ginger Spice. That is correct, Sammy. Okay. You know the UK well is another thing that we can glean from that.
15: Yeah, I know. I would love to have a discussion on that.
0: Okay. Now, do you want to stay in the long and short of it? We've got National Heroes. We've got That Was the Week That Was. We have World Gin Day.
15: Let's go National Heroes, please.
0: Question 13. Which legendary marksman is considered to be the national hero of Switzerland?
15: Oh, well, there you go. National marksman. Switzerland.
0: Legendary marksman is the national hero of Switzerland.
15: I am thinking of not Robin Hood. I don't know. Pass it on.
0: Goodbye, Sammy.
15: Thanks, Suzanne.
0: Bye. Next time. Gary in Oakley. Hey, Gary.
16: Well, how are you, Suzanne? I'll take your speaker. One sec. How are you going?
0: Gary, I want to know, we're only on question 13, which legendary marksman is considered to be the national hero of Switzerland?
16: They named an overture after him, William Tell.
0: William Tell is correct. Well done, Gary. Do you want to stay in National Heroes or the long and the short of it? That was the week that was, or World Gin Day?
16: National Heroes will do.
0: Question 14. Admirable Yi Sun-sin, who repelled multiple Japanese invasions in the 1590s, is a national hero of which divided country?
16: South Korea.
0: Well, I'm going to take Korea because we're just calling it a divided country and including the two. Okay, staying in National Heroes?
16: Why not?
0: Question 15. Emiliano Zapata was a leading figure in which country's revolution?
16: Mexico.
0: Mexico is correct. Good work, Gary. And question 16. A statue of which British national hero stands on top of a 52-metre column in London?
16: Trafalgar in Trafalgar Square.
0: Your answer is Trafalgar?
16: Which British hero? Lord Nelson, Lord Admiral Nelson from the Battle of Trafalgar stands in Trafalgar
0: Square. Yeah, that's right, Gary. Yeah.
16: Sorry. Yeah.
0: Okay, you've done with National Heroes. Would you like the long and the short of it? That was the week that was, or World Gin Day?
16: I'll go for the long and short of it.
0: Question 17. Which country has the longest national anthem?
16: Oh my God. Actually, I remember this now. I think it's either Russia or Germany. Now, which one is it? Hello?
0: Yeah, well, you tell me. I'm not giving you the answer.
16: No, I said Russia.
0: Oh, you did say Russia. It is not Russia. Thanks, okay. Gary.
16: Okay, bye-bye.
0: Okay, bye. Here's Pearl in Darwin. Hello, Pearl.
17: Hello, Suzanne.
0: Pearl, which country has the longest national anthem? It's not Russia.
17: I know this one, I think. When you talk to people from Greece, they go on and on and on and on. I think it's Greece. Yeah, they do talk a lot.
0: And you're basing the fact that their national anthem is long on the fact that you think Greeks talk a lot?
17: No, I think I know you anyway, yeah, but they do talk a lot.
0: Oh, dear, Pearl, you're absolutely correct. It is Greece. They have 158 stanzas.
17: Oh, I didn't know that.
0: Okay, would you like to stay in the long and the short of it?
17: Oh, what else is there?
0: That was the week that was, and World Gin Day.
17: Oh, I don't like any of them, so I'll just go with that was the week that was, and it probably wasn't for me anyway.
0: Question 18. Which researcher and former Australian of the Year has died at the age of 59?
17: I know him. He did all that stuff with cancer and skin cancer and everything, and they did the experiments with him and they did the cancer stuff on his brain and everything. But
0: do you know his name?
17: I don't know his name. I do know his name, but I can't. Yeah, and he got the, Australian
0: of the Year,
17: with his partner, yes. So I hope that helps someone. But I can't remember his name.
0: Thanks, Pearl.
17: I wish I could. Thank you, Suzanne.
0: Okay, nice to talk to you. Here's Michael in Berrydale. Hello, Michael.
18: G'day. The only one I can think of was Victor Chang, maybe.
0: You said Richard Chamberlain?
18: No, Victor Chang.
0: Victor Chang. No, it's not Victor Chang.
18: Okay, thank you very much.
0: Okay, thanks, Michael. Here's Brian in Nowra. Hello, Brian.
19: Hi.
0: Who do you think this is? Which researcher and former Australian of the Year has died at the age of 59?
19: I remember those things about him. I can't remember his name. I've done the last 10 questions. No. Can't remember the name. Sorry.
0: Thank you, Brian. We have Susan's got it. So does Maria and Adrian. Chris and Hillary's has it. Goodness me. I think everybody, predictive text is playing absolute havoc with your SMSs. There are some very interesting interpretations of his name that are coming in. Hello, Helen in Adelaide.
20: Hello, Suzanne. How are you?
0: Hello. Helen, which researcher and former Australian of the Year has died at the age of 59?
20: Professor Richard Scollier.
0: Richard Scollier is correct. You know, years ago, in fact, but way before, you know, he was diagnosed with the cancer and all of that, he and his partner, Georgina, actually came on Nightlife to do a whole hour on melanoma for us. I vividly remember those two coming on.
20: Oh, wow.
0: Yeah.
20: Okay.
0: Probably seven or 8 years ago.
20: Yeah, so sad what's happened.
0: Yeah. Helen, do you want to stay in That Was the Week That Was? Or
20: yes.
0: Okay,
20: yes.
0: You will. Question 19, which country won the opening match of the 2026 World Cup?
20: Which country? Mexico?
0: Mexico is correct, Helen.
20: Oh, that was a guess.
0: Question 20, which Southeast Asian country was struck by a magnitude 7.8 earthquake on Monday?
20: The Philippines.
0: Oh, Helen, you're on fire, and That Was the Week That Was. The Philippines is correct. Do you want the long and the short of it, or do you want gin?
20: Let's try gin.
0: Question 21. Which berries are traditionally used to flavour gin?
20: I think it's juniper.
0: Helen, yes, it is juniper.
20: Oh, misspent youth here.
0: Staying in gin?
20: Oh, why not?
0: Question 22. In the late 17th century, cheap gin was often flavoured with which tree resin oil?
20: Pine.
0: Can you give me a little more?
20: Oh. Tree resin.
0: What's the resin called? Not so much the tree, but the resin, the oil.
20: Oh, goodness.
0: Helen.
20: I can't think of it, sorry.
0: No,
20: I'm
0: that's
20: sorry,
0: all right. I'll let you go. That was an excellent run through. You knocked a few questions off there for us, which was very much appreciated. Adam in Hobart.
1: Good morning. Yeah.
0: Hi. Adam, in the late 17th century, cheap gin was often flavoured with which tree resin oil?
1: I don't know. I'd have to venture a guess and say, like the Greek wine, the pine resin from the pine tree.
0: Yeah, but what's it called?
1: It starts with an R, the Greek drink.
0: No, that's not what I'm after. No. Mike in Oak Park. Hi, Mike.
21: Hi there. How are you doing?
0: What do you think this is?
21: I wouldn't have a clue. I'll say Pinus radiata.
0: No. And look, I'm not entirely sure this, in fact, is the tree resin oil of the pine. But anyway, that's not the name of the oil that I'm looking for. Jim in Seaford.
22: No idea.
0: Thanks, Jim. Archie in Mitcham.
23: I honestly have no idea.
0: You also have no idea?
23: Yeah. I wouldn't even know what to say.
0: I will let you go. Okay, Nightlifers, we're on question 22. So we've only got three more to answer and this one. If you know, in the late 17th century, which tree resin oil cheap gin was often flavoured with, do give me a call across the news. We will try to get this quiz wrapped up as soon as we can, as Andrew Romano will be joining us too. 1-300-800-222.
24: ABC News with Andrew Kaloupas. The world's richest man, Elon Musk, has become the world's first trillionaire after investors got their first chance to buy shares in his company SpaceX. The initial public offering on the NASDAQ stock exchange in New York is the biggest in history and values SpaceX at almost $2.5 trillion. Speaking at the opening of trading, Mr. Musk says SpaceX has exceeded his wildest dreams.
25: And let me tell you, if people had told me this was going to happen, I was like, man, you must be smoking some really good crack. Because I think this company's going to fail. I mean, I gave SpaceX less than a 10% chance of succeeding at all, to be clear.
24: State media in Iran have been reporting on the draft agreement with the United States to end the war after Donald Trump said a deal could be signed imminently. It's said to include an end to the conflict on all fronts, including Lebanon, the release of frozen Iranian assets, and a 60-day period for talks on Iran's nuclear program. Here's the BBC's Weira Davis in Jerusalem.
26: It's not the first time that Mr. Trump has appeared to radically change his position. And as the American TV network CNN pointed out, on more than 30 occasions in recent weeks, the American president has suggested a deal with Iran is imminent. An Iranian foreign ministry spokesman said that such talk was speculative. It's also likely that any interim agreement will only cover an extension of the ceasefire and the reopening of the Strait of Hormuz, with more difficult issues left for subsequent peace talks.
24: Business owners

0: us, somewhere that has such a small budget, it's felt. We would have hoped that someone might have stepped in sooner. If the government were aware that they were in trouble and allowed them to keep trading, then that's just unacceptable.
1: The Manufacturing Workers Union says its members voted to take protected industrial action against miner BHP out of a sense of hopelessness. About 450 workers at BHP's Port Hedland iron ore facility in WA's Pilbara have voted to take action in their push for an increase in pay and improved conditions. BHP has claimed shutting down the world's largest bulk export port could cost the company more than $120 million a day. Union State Secretary Steve McCartney says members are frustrated at negotiations with BHP.
2: Well, our members are just trying to, they want a decent wage. They also want to know what they're going to get every year, that their agreement's in place, and they want to know how their bonuses are made up, because before that was a big mystery in that place.
1: A record number of footballers aged over 40 are featuring in this year's Men's World Cup as advances in sports science help extend elite careers. The tournament kicked off in Mexico with several veteran players still performing strongly on the world stage. Dr. Sean Corrigan from Deakin University says modern technology and medicine have significantly changed how older players manage training, recovery and injury prevention.
3: It's pretty impressive. You know, with the innovations sort of we have with sports science, that understanding how, you know, athletes respond to training load, polarising training and also recovery, it can pair really well for these athletes that, you know, still have that psychological drive to perform really well.
1: One of the world's most influential artists, David Hockney, has died at the age of 88. Born in Northern England, he emerged as a key figure in the pop art movement. Hockney moved to Los Angeles in the 1960s, and the city's lights and lifestyle inspired some of his best-known works, including swimming pool scenes such as A Bigger Splash. You're up to date with the latest from ABC News. For more news at any time, head to our website at abc.net.au/news, or you can download the ABC Listen app.
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2: Nightlifers, we are into our final hour together. We will finish this challenge, whatever it takes. We will have a yarn with Andrew Romano in the States, and then we will see what limericks you have come up with. Because while we've been quizzing, I know some of you will have been working away at your World Cup themed limerick. So the early ones that I saw coming in on the SMS looked very, very promising from, and I've read out some real beauties. So I'm looking forward to hearing what you've got and declaring which one the winner will be. Joanna from Newcastle.
3: Hello.
2: Joanna, I feel like it's the kind of night where a bit of Joanna wouldn't go astray helping us to solve our quiz problems.
3: No, no one was getting it, so I just had this thought coming into my head.
2: Well,
3: and so I'm wondering if it's right. Correct.
2: Well, let's see. Let me ask you the question. In the late 17th century, cheap gin was often flavoured with which tree resin oil?
3: I think it might be. I'm thinking turpentine.
2: Turpentine is correct. And yes, it does come from pine. I double-checked that.
3: Pine resin, yeah. I don't know if it tastes very good.
2: Joanna. Goodness me, I called you Joanne. I've done a couple of missteps tonight. Joanna, I'm sorry.
3: All right.
2: Okay. Well, gin or the long and the short of it?
3: Oh, well, I'm happy to get one question.

0: Long and the short.
1: Long and the short, question 23. What is the shortest verse in the King James Bible?
0: Well, I think it might be Jesus wept.
1: Jesus wept is correct, Joanna.
0: The New Testament, of course.
1: Right, back to World Gin Day. Question 24. Gin and tonics were introduced into the British East India Company to combat which tropical disease?
0: Malaria.
1: Malaria is correct, Joanna.
0: Yes.
1: Joanna, for the win, nearly half of the world's gin is drunk in which Southeast Asian country?
0: Southeast Asia. Oh, no idea. Indonesia?
1: It is not Indonesia. You've got us so close there, Joanna.
0: Yeah,
1: thank you so much.
0: Thank you. Bye.
1: Okay, bye-bye. Brooke is in Adelaide. Hi, Brooke.
2: Hi, how are you going?
1: Well, Brooke, nearly half of the world's gin is drunk in which Southeast Asian country? It is not Indonesia, and no pressure, but this is for the win.
2: Thailand.
1: It's not Thailand.
2: Can I give you a quick story?
1: I don't really have time tonight, Brooke. Do you want to ring another night?
2: Oh, it's just about lunacy.
1: No. Look, thank you. I think we're on a bit of a tighter time schedule because I've got poor Andrew Romano standing by while we finish our quiz tonight. Margaret in Seville, Victoria. Hello, Margaret.
3: Hello.
1: Margaret, nearly half of the world's gin is drunk in which Southeast Asian country? It is not Indonesia. It is not Thailand.
3: Well, I'm thinking of Singapore Sling. So Singapore.
1: It's not Singapore, no.
3: Okay.
1: Thanks, Margaret. Okay, Bob in Eden. Hello, Bob.
4: Hello.
1: Bob, where is this? Where are they drinking all of this gin?
4: Well, I can only guess Malaysia.
1: It's not Malaysia.
4: Okay.
1: Thanks, sir. Thanks, Bob. Norm in Tamworth. Hey, Norm.
5: Oh, g'day.
1: Norm, nearly half of the world's gin is drunk in which Southeast Asian country? Not Malaysia, Indonesia, Thailand or Singapore?
5: Crikey. Sri Lanka, I'll say.
1: It's not Sri Lanka. This is it's the Southeast Asian version of the West African question. Hello, Daryl in St Kilda.
6: Hello, how are you?
1: Daryl, where do you think it is?
6: India.
1: Not India. Here's Kamal, the truckie. Hey, Kamal.
7: China.
1: Not Thailand. We already had that. Have another guess for me.
7: China.
1: Not China. Noel in Broadwater.
8: Hello, Suzanne.
1: Where is it, Noel?
8: Philippines.
1: Yeah! Well done, Noel. You are our challenge winner this morning.
8: Thank you.
1: Congratulations. I won't talk to you for a couple of weeks as you'll be in the win bin, but thank you for getting that right and for playing. Hang on the line and Thomas will grab your details. And we'll do it all again with a pop quiz tomorrow night and, of course, the hard montage. I've been busy working on some new ones for you, so looking forward to trying them out on you. Yeah, let's head to the US and after we've talked to Andrew, we'll do our limerick competition. Andrew Romano, national reporter with Yahoo News, is with us once again. Happy World Cup, Andrew.
9: Thank you very much.
1: We will get to the World Cup shortly. It is kind of deja vu all over again, though, because the US President Donald Trump has told the world that he has ended the war with Iran today and that final details on a peace deal will be forthcoming. That follows lots of strikes and everything going on this week. It looked like the two countries were almost going to sort of go at it hammer and tongs again. Are we kind of, though, where we were 2 weeks ago, Andrew, when we

0: asked her that it was nearly all over?
1: Well, yes, to a degree. We've been through this before. We've been in a state, a tenuous state of ceasefire, punctuated by strikes, as you mentioned earlier this week, and threatened strikes since, what is it, early April? I think it was April 8th when the first two-week ceasefire was announced, and that's been extended and extended again. And at each juncture, Trump has said there's a deal, it's going to happen, the war is going to be over. But the question is this time different? And we're looking at some reporting and some statements coming out now that at least suggests that it might be. So in terms of what Trump has claimed, you know, he's basically said that this memorandum of understanding, which is sort of conceptual at this point, includes, you know, most of the things that the U.S. wants, that the nuclear material in Iran will be destroyed and removed, that the Iranian nuclear program will be, quote unquote, dismantled, that Iran's frozen assets won't be released until the country meets certain performance metrics, and that the Strait of Hormuz will be opened quickly and Iran won't fund terrorist groups. Now, the details of all of that are unclear, and there's been sort of mixed signals, and we can go through this, from Iran, from Iranian state media, from Iranian officials about, again, what exactly is included in this and whether we're as close to an agreement as Trump claims.
0: All right. So what have the signals been from Iran then? Have we heard from their government about whether they're also saying that a deal is near?
1: Yeah. So when Trump first came out and said this, I think it was yesterday, U.S. time, there were messages from Iran basically that, you know, don't get ahead of yourself, that it's not as close as he's saying it is. But just now I'm looking at some a statement here from Iran's foreign minister saying the agreement between Iran and the United States has, quote, never been closer. And this came in the context of calling for media outlets to refrain from speculating about the content of the agreement. There have been Iranian state media, you know, sort of semi-official news agencies in Iran publishing either reports or versions of this memorandum of understanding that may not be final. That provoked Trump earlier today to say that the terms that were reported on were incorrect. He said in a post on Truth Social, the terms that Iran leaked out to the fake news have nothing to do with the terms that were agreed to in writing. I think the thing he was rejecting there was a report saying Iran, quote, makes no commitment regarding transferring control of the Strait of Hormuz. So basically, we don't know. But we do have Trump on one side, the president of the United States, saying there's a deal. And we do have the foreign minister of Iran saying an agreement has never been closer. So it's kind of a wait and see situation at this point.
0: All right, it'd be fascinating to see what's actually in this deal. Should it emerge? I know the president said, you know, effectively the US has got everything that that it wants, which would, well, I think be significant from Iran's point of view if it really is prepared to hand over all of it, that nuclear material. We will find out. I mean, just before we move on from that, just to reflect though, it's been very messy in the region, hasn't it? I mean, the US was involved in striking a commercial tanker in the Gulf of Oman. That killed three Indian nationals. So, you know, there was certainly a big flurry of activity.
1: Yeah, look, I mean, in just the past 5 days, the U.S. and Iran have traded missile strikes after the downing of an American helicopter. Israel bombarded Lebanon, drawing retaliation from Iran. The Iran-backed Houthis joined the reprisal from Yemen. Trump has been pressuring Israeli Prime Minister Benjamin Netanyahu to hold off on those attacks and counterattacks. And so I think the big question here is going to be, well, two of them, really. What are the details if there's an agreement, right? It's clear what both sides have wanted for a while, but it's the details that are going to be tricky. It might be the kind of thing they were proposing earlier, sort of a 60-day period in which they try to work out some of those details over frozen assets and the nuclear program. And I think that's going to be very difficult for both sides to agree to, but we'll see what happens, you know, and you know, that's really what we're going to be, you know, watching here.
0: Now, should there be a deal signed? The president did say that he wouldn't be travelling if it was happening in Europe over the next couple of days. He's got a very

0: Very big weekend planned back home to mark his 80th birthday. What is going on at the White House?
1: Yeah, big party at the White House. Now, this is technically for America's 250th birthday celebrations, which will be going on through the Independence Day, July 4th weekend. But it just happens to coincide with Trump's 80th birthday, and that is the first sporting event held on the White House grounds. It is a mixed martial arts UFC fight, several fights actually taking place. They've erected a giant structure there at the price tag of $60 million. It's referred to as the Claw. It's like a kind of many-pronged pavilion over the octagon, the traditional UFC octagon fighting ring, 4,000 seats on the White House lawn, the South Lawn. And then I think there's a sort of watch party in a park nearby where they expect tens of thousands of people to come as well.
0: So how will this all be working? I have to say, I know very little about mixed martial arts and this kind of fighting. Are they boxing or just taking it? Like, do you watch it, Andrew? Can you explain it to me?
1: I had to do a little research. I have the basic idea. I get it, but I'm not a regular watcher of USC. UFC, which stands for Ultimate Fighting Championship. This is a regulated mixed martial arts fight. So not boxing, because there's no gloves and you can basically use any part of your body, not just your fist. So they strike, they grapple, punch, kick, elbows, knees, wrestling, submissions. There's a couple things you can't do, but not much. You can't eye gouge, you can't bite, you can't spit, you can't strike people in the groin or the spine. You can't headbutt, but pretty much anything else you're allowed to do. So this is a kind of extreme form of hand-to-hand, foot-to-foot, body-to-body combat that was controversial for a long time. But back in the 2000s, Trump actually was one of the first supporters of this. He gave them space to fight at one of his casinos, and he's been sort of a fan and an ally of UFC ever since. And it's, you know, very influential promoter. Dana White spoke at the Republican National Convention. They talked at the time. Trump said, wouldn't it be cool if we had one of these fights on the White House grounds? And now it's actually going to happen.
0: So are there any big names in the UFC world who will be fighting?
1: Well, yeah. I mean, again, it's not my world, but there's a sort of main event, which is a lightweight weight class. And I'm not going to get these names right. And I apologize if there are any fans listening. But Ilia Topuria versus Justin Gaethje. I'm guessing at that second one. And then there's also a heavyweight co-main fight between Alex Pereira and Cyril Gane. I'm sure those names mean a lot to people who are big fans of UFC. And it's, you know, this is a huge event. It's basically, sort of an incredible earned media marketing moment for this sport, coming at the hands of the president of the United States. But it's also controversial. There have been, claims that holding this private sporting event on public grounds should not be allowed. There have been lawsuits filed, but it looks like it's going ahead anyway.
0: Now, Andrew, I hate to undermine you and your knowledge of UFC, but according to some of our listeners, they do wear gloves. And yeah, I was just...
1: They do wear gloves, but they're not like boxing gloves. They're kind of barely there. You know, the fingers are out. There's a little bit of padding around the knuckles, but they're minor gloves compared to boxing.
0: Oh, they're fingerless gloves. They're like I was wearing in the 80s. Okay.
1: There you go. Yeah.
0: So there's been a big spectrum of reaction, Andrew.
1: There's been a big spectrum of reaction. Yes. I mean, this is like everything else is political, too, in a sense. There's kind of a cultural divide over UFC in the U.S. I would argue that it's not exclusively, but more of a red state than a blue state type of sport. Part of Trump's alliance with UFC was strategic, because he was going after young male voters who he actually won in the 2024 presidential election. This was a way to connect with them. And so, again, like everything else that involves Trump or, you know, U.S. politics in general, it's kind of polarized. So there's a cultural element to this as well.
0: Now, this is normally UFC fights take place in kind of air-conditioned arenas, but this one is out in the open. What's the weather going to be like? Could that have any impact on how it all

0: lays out.
1: Well, it's gonna be hot, potentially rainy, but it's gonna go forward, rain or shine, heat or cold. This is happening. I think it's right by Melania Trump's bedroom, so she or like her room there. So she's been in the White House limited hours because the stage is so and this structure is so close to her quarters. So yeah, it's been an interruption in Washington, D.C. Again, it's drawn controversy, but it's going to be a big event. There's like press conferences and weigh-ins, and then the fight on Sunday.
0: And were any of the general public allowed to go, or was it an event only for invitees?
1: I think Trump had 1,400 tickets to distribute. I heard that a lot of the tickets will go to members of the military, UFC, Dana White. The company that owns UFC, they had tickets as well, but I don't think you could just go on like a ticketing website and buy a ticket to the White House lawn. There were free tickets to this watch party nearby, which were distributed by lottery. So if this was your thing, that was the way to go.
0: Andrew Romano is here, national reporter with Yahoo News. I don't think we'll be also putting UFC correspondent on your resume, Andrew. Yeah.
1: Sorry about that.
0: No, that's all right. Now, look, in big news on the share market, Elon Musk's SpaceX company has, I guess it's begun trading now, probably on the US stock exchange. The company went public in what was a record-setting initial public offer. Just take us through some of the figures involved.
1: Well, according to the valuation that was set before the initial public offering, the shares would be selling at $135 a piece. That would make this offering the largest ever. I think it's something over $70 billion for the initial public offering alone, roughly three times the next largest, and it would value the company at 1.8 billion. Oh, sorry. $1.8 trillion, which is just out of this world, pun intended.
0: Now, listeners will be aware that SpaceX owns reusable rockets. What else is included in the company? Because it has folded a few things into it, hasn't it?
1: Yeah, quite a lot of Elon Musk's holdings have been folded into SpaceX. So earlier this year, SpaceX acquired xAI. That's Musk's AI startup. It created the chatbot Grok, which people might be familiar with. It also owns X, the social media site, formerly known as Twitter. So that's part of this here. And that makes this not just a kind of outer space offering, but also an AI offering. You've got other big AI companies, Anthropic, OpenAI, both filed confidentially for IPOs this month. So you could have this sort of huge IPO moment for AI. An avalanche of wealth across Silicon Valley and Wall Street, new corporate titans. So it's part of that larger story as well.
0: Now, you said it's not just a space company because it's got AI, but Elon Musk has said recently he wants to put AI data centers in space, hasn't he?
1: Well, yep, there you go. I mean, he's got a lot of big plans, and that's sort of part of the test here. I mean, for him personally, this could make him the world's first trillionaire. I think his net worth went up to 900 and something, $70 billion, just based on that price for the shares, the 135. It could actually go higher because that number is going to fluctuate when the trading begins. And there's been some indications that it might trade for more than $135 a share. So the stakes are large for him personally, but also it's this larger idea of all the things that Elon Musk says are going to happen in the future. Do investors really buy into that? And maybe they will initially, but there's been some questions about whether this company is actually worth what the IPO is sort of putting its price at.
0: So is SpaceX actually profitable?
1: No.
0: Right.
1: No, none of these companies are profitable yet. That's not really part of this. It's really about the future and what people think, in terms of the private contribution to space exploration, AI, how those two things intersect.
0: Now let's talk World Cup. It is officially underway. Is America embracing World Cup fever, Andrew? Can you feel
1: I can feel it, but you know me, I'm a big soccer fan.
0: it?
1: We've got games going on here in LA. I went to a watch party for the opener. between Mexico and South Africa with some friends from Mexico City. We've got a game coming up between Mexico and South Korea.

0: which is like in a way a kind of Los Angeles Super Bowl, two of the biggest immigrant communities here, so that's going to be fun. But I'm not claiming that all of America is this way. I think we're such a big and diverse country. Obviously, soccer hasn't caught on here the way that some other sports have.
1: Like
0: There are
1: UFC, for example.
0: like UFC, for example. But NFL, NBA, NHL, it's down the list for a lot of Americans. So this is kind of a moment where soccer fans are hoping that it will connect on a broader scale. Will be embraced by the mainstream, but we're going to have to see. There are a lot of tricky details around this World Cup, which we can discuss.
1: Now, there is a big US opening ceremony planned. I think it's tonight, your time. You're in Friday morning at the moment. So, where's that going to be? Who's going to be in that?
0: So that's going to be in LA, the SoFi Stadium, which is our venue here. It kicks off 90 minutes before the U.S. opening match. That's going to be between United States and Paraguay. That starts 6 p.m. local time, so I guess 4:30 local time. That's sometime in the morning in Australia, so not too bad if people actually want to watch. Katy Perry, Future, Anita, Lisa, Rema, and Tyla are performing. There's going to be national anthems for both countries. And then there's another opening ceremony for the Canadian opener. I don't know if maybe that's taking place earlier today, I think. But there's three opening ceremonies because we've got three countries hosting.
1: Now, obviously, there are a lot of tourists in the United States, and Americans have been busy marveling at reactions from Europeans who are visiting the US for the first time. What American quirks are European travelers getting into and writing about on social media?
0: It's been pretty fun to watch, actually, because you get to see your country through the eyes of outsiders. And predictably, I think they're reacting to the scale of things, specifically around like food and drink. That's a big one, so the kind of huge portions of soda that you'd get at a convenience store, you're seeing people write about that. They're going to like chains across the South as they road trip across the country. One of my favorite things was people in England specifically reacting to there was a England friendly against I think it was Costa Rica. And when Declan Rice was taking a corner kick, you could see behind him there are like guys sitting at what looked like almost like dining tables, just eating a bunch of food, like right there behind him. And it's such a bizarre tableau for anyone who like watches Premier League soccer, because you pack like 20 fans into that space right on the front row. But here in the United States, we give those seats to people who want to eat and drink and have a lot of space. So that was a bit of a culture clash.
1: So, when's the US's first match, Andrew?
0: Well, so the first match is the one tonight. That's the one here in LA against Paraguay. So that's going to be the big opener, first test for the US team. They've been called the Golden Generation. They have a lot of good players who play around Europe, but they haven't really gelled and delivered on the big stage. So, that's what we're going to be watching tonight. And I will say, if the US starts doing well, you're going to see a lot of Americans who are kind of casual about this jump on the bandwagon, because the US likes to be the best at everything. I think that's part of the reason why soccer hasn't caught on here. We're used to like being the best NBA. We host all of these big leagues, NBA, NFL, MLB. The Olympics, we always do well. We have a hard time when we're not number one. So I think more than anything else, the US team delivering on the pitch is going to be the thing that really helps soccer connect in the US.
1: Well, yeah, but then you're playing us, Andrew, so forget those dreams.
0: Right. I know it's going to be a heavy lift. We'll see.
1: Now, look on a slightly more serious note, though, look, America's tough stance on immigration is having some effect. I mean, quite a few people connected with World Cup teams ended up being turned away at the border, weren't they?
0: Yeah, and that's just emblematic of the larger concerns. We're seeing less travel, right? The hotels are not filled. A lot of countries that are playing, you need to get a visa to come here. There have been concerns over immigration policy and just the red tape that would be involved. So, the tournament like this relies on international travel and fans coming from all over the world, but it's super expensive. There are the concerns I was mentioning, and people have just elected not to do it. So there's an economic element to this. And then we saw this kind of reflected this week with these travel-related run-ins. Omar Artan, a referee from Somalia was denied entry in Miami due to quote-unquote vetting concerns. The Iraqi striker Ayman Hussein was held in question for hours at Chicago's O'Hare Airport. There were other travelers connected to the Iraqi team. They underwent additional inspection. So this, and then there's the Iran issue where the team is basically not allowed to stay in the U.S. past its games. They've got to go back to Mexico. So all of that's just reflecting these larger anxieties that fans have that have kept a lot of them away, actually.
1: Andrew, well, look, good luck to America against Paraguay. By the time we clash, we'll see how each of our countries have gone in our initial matches. So let's see where we are this time next week.
0: Well, the good news is, with so many teams, you know, we've got a 48-team World Cup here with 104 games. Like, three teams from a group could potentially get through, the first two and then a third wild card. So maybe we'll both go to the round of 32.
1: Maybe we will. All right, Andrew, we'll talk to you next week.
0: All right, thanks so much.
1: Andrew Romano, national reporter with Yahoo News. All right, Nightlifers, if you've written a limerick, I reckon now's the time to give me a call so we can see whose limerick is going to be decreed the winning limerick this week. If you've written one, what you need to do is hop on those phones, 1-300-800-222, 1-300-800-222, and then we'll see what you've come up with. This is Sierra Ferrell. It's called American Dreaming.

0: Sierra Ferrell and American Dreaming. All right, let's see what kind of limericks you have for us. If you haven't given me a call yet to get on the board, 1-300-800-222.
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0: Right. Unsurprisingly, we've had a call from our nightlife limerick laureate, David from Mount Waverley. David, you haven't sent many in on the SMS tonight, have you? Unless I miss them.
3: Yeah, I sent a heap.
0: Oh, you did? Oh, they must have all flown by me. I didn't think I'd noticed one. But anyway, here you are now. No, I'll go back and look afterwards. But presumably you've saved us your very best.
3: Yes.
0: Go on.
3: It is called The Fan. The fan was, I'll start again. There once was a fan dressed in green, the loudest the world's ever seen. He cheered with such might, both day and night. He was heard from Australia to the USA.
0: David, thank you very much. So the fan, the super fan. Thanks, David.
3: Uru
0: to you. There's David, our nightlife limerick laureate. Do you have a limerick for us about the World Cup? I saw an awful lot of great ones come through on the SMS. Maybe everyone's gone to bed. Anyway, here's Lisa in the Blue Mountains. Hello, Lisa.
4: Hi, Suzanne.
0: All right, Lisa, what have you got for us?
4: There is an old man, Maradona, who everyone thought was a goner. But with his youthful soul, he scored many a goal and to his country brought great honour.
0: That's excellent, Lisa. And I do like that you've gone back in World Cup history there.
4: Yeah.
0: Appreciated. There's Lisa with her limerick. Now, I wonder if this is our first international limerick entry. Hello, Matthew in Far North Sweden.
5: Hello, Suzanne. How are you?
0: I can't complain. I'm stoked that you've decided to write a World Cup limerick all the way from Sweden. Is Sweden getting very into the World Cup?
5: Oh, they always do. Mm. They always. Soccer's pretty big here, so, yep, definitely.
0: Are there other sports that, I suppose, what, ice hockey? What else is
5: ice
0: a big sport in Sweden?
5: Big, yep. Yeah, ice hockey, yeah. So I'd say ice hockey and soccer are the, up there, the two favourites between major sports.
0: Mm.
5: So, yeah.
0: Now, are you, I mean, you've been there quite a while, haven't you, Matthew, in Sweden?
5: Yeah.
0: So are you feeling any sense of kind of, you know, mixed loyalties? Just say Australia were to play Sweden?
5: No, I'm barrack for Australia. I don't have any mixed loyalties there. I want mixed loyalties. Yes, I probably do, because I would barrack for Australia. So, yeah.
0: Right. But are you? Will you be, you know, following Sweden as well? Will you be getting into it from a Swedish perspective?
5: Yeah, I will. I'll follow them as well. But I've, like when it was the Winter Olympics, I had the TV on at work and someone said, "You're not ever interested in sport." I said, "Hang on, Australia's competing in this. I want to see it." So, yeah.
0: Well, we had quite a good Winter Olympics too, didn't we?
5: Yeah. Mm-hmm.
0: Awesome. All right. Matthew from Far North Sweden, lay it on us.
5: Well, I've actually written two.
0: Okay.
5: I'll start off this first. Once every 4 years, the Socceroos meet their peers. It's a chance to impress, to prove their prowess, and maybe improve their careers. Just a little heads up. It started the World Cup. The Socceroos know their roles. They're playing for goals. Let's hope it doesn't end a balls up.
0: I like that.
5: That's my contribution.
0: End of balls up. Beautiful. Beautiful, yeah. Matthew. Okay. Thank you.
5: Thank you. Bye.

0: All right. There's Matthew contributing from Sweden. Dave is not as far north. He's in Toowoomba. Hi, Dave.
1: Hi, Suzanne. How are you going?
0: Good. What have you got for us?
1: There once was a team from Brazil whose passing gave rivals a chill. With one final kick, the crowd's roar grew thick and the cup was theirs on the hill.
0: Nice, Dave. And Dave, in terms of you, will you be watching a lot of World Cup?
1: Not really.
0: No.
1: I'm not into sport.
0: Not into it. But you wrote a limerick.
1: Yeah.
0: This is sport for you. Thank you, Davey.
1: Okay. Thank you.
0: If there are any more limericks, I would say this is about the final call. You need to get on the board now. 1-300-800-222. Bobsled. Looking forward to what you've got, Bobsled.
2: Oh, hello.
0: Hello.
2: Oh, okay. I was not quite ready, but I am now. This is a little response to a rumour that there might be a late addition to Team USA. The POTUS laced up his new shoes and ran out to a chorus of boos. He cried, "I love sports." Then he tripped because his shorts were the width of the Strait of Hormuz.
0: Oh, bobsled. Always entertaining. May I thank you for that?
2: Thank you.
0: John in Coburg, you're actually the final caller on the board, John. What have you got for us?
3: Oh, okay. The World Cup is in the land of the free. 48 countries, but not Italy. So to see on the ground buff men rolling around, go to the White House of the USC.
0: That's very good. Bringing in the wrestling as well as the old soccer. And no Italy. Well done, John. Thank you.
3: Thank you.
0: All right, there's John in Coburg. Okay, I'll pop some thinking music on for me. Huh. And if there's anybody else who does want to come in with a late entry, I can see the... no, I don't think that is a caller. Okay, I will pop some music on. We will Tom and I will confer and see who we think might be our winner. As usual, if there was one particular limerick that really stood out to you that you would like to sort of help me with my thinking, I would very much appreciate it. You can send me an SMS on 0467922702. Now, this is one I haven't heard for quite some time. The Shantuzies. Remember the Shantuzies? And want to be up? Oh, I see there are people calling in now. Are they limericks, Tom, that are coming in? I don't know. Maybe I'll just do a promo. We'll see.
4: 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Excited that a new generation are taking on a classic series. 6 filmmakers, 10 countries, 1 winner.
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0: All right, look, we'll go to the Shantuzies. If there are any more limericks coming in, we may make some more room for them. But in the meantime, yeah, let me know which one you think is your favourite so far.

Wanna Be Up from the Shantuzies. Now, before I let you know who is the winner of our Nightlife Limerick competition and the people who texted in, I think we are in agreement about which one should be awarded the win. But there were a couple of others on the SMS that I didn't have a chance to read out earlier. One from Josh in Ballina. Here I am again, staying up late. Intrigued. I was willing to wait for the possible chance I was able to glance the birth of a new Aussie great. Josh, thank you very much. George in South Australia, who has previously won this competition, his is, in soccer, things may not be as they seem when a fallen player rides around in the extreme. I don't think they're in pain or trying to entertain. It's all just a globalised leprechaunish meme. Thank you, Josh. I think there are a few, what have you come up with, Paul? I have to read that one more carefully to decide whether I can read that one out loud. All right, the winner. I'll get the drum roll back so I can announce the winner with proper suspense for you. And we have decided, and a few texters agreed to, John from Coburg, who managed to include the UFC fighting this weekend in his limerick, is the winner of our limerick competition tonight. John, if you're still listening, give Tom a call back. Tom will grab your details. We will get you out your very special winner magnet. So thank you to everybody who composed a limerick for us tonight. It's always good fun to see what you come up with.

0: That's Noah Cyrus and the Fleet Foxes, and it's called Don't Put It All On Me. Now, a few people, I think, missed the end of the quiz and just wanted to recap on some of the questions. Nearly half of the world's gin is drunk in which Southeast Asian country? It was the Philippines. And someone also wanted to be reminded of which country has the longest official name in English. It is the United Kingdom of Great Britain and Northern Ireland. Deb in Hobart wants to hear John's limerick again. John, if you're listening still, text it in. I've just texted John to ask him to send it back into us. Hopefully we've got 4 minutes. We'll see if we manage to get it. Right. Ashwin Sekhar is coming up on Overnights after the latest news. Hey, Ashwin.
1: Hey, Suzanne. I just was thinking about the Philippines. The karaoke is so big there. Do you think that's why a lot of gin is required to get up on stage and sing, you know, ABBA or one of those numbers?
0: I don't think the Filipinos need courage. I think it just comes naturally because I've spent some time in the Philippines and, yeah, they don't need any encouragement. But what struck me was I remember when I went on my trip to the Philippines, we were given bottles of rum by the tour company. And I was thinking, that's strange. If gin was so popular, maybe we should have been given gin. But no.
1: That's a very strong intro drink. Not even a light beer, straight into the hard stuff. Interesting place. I love it. I love how wild Asia can be as well. My home country, but not so much Asian content tonight. But I think this sounds a little serious, but a lot of people get mad at the television when they hear a sentence being handed down by a judge. So we have a former Supreme Court justice on with us to explain how it works. Why are people punished certain ways?
0: What a great idea, Ashwin.
1: I think it's about time. So we'll explore the justice system a bit more with that, with the judge. And then we have a singer on who, Eliza Hull, it's just, the concept was interesting. She says there's not enough pop songs for people over 40. And I was thinking, it's chill, isn't it? Because Suzanne, it's always into club this and, you know, party this and the milkshakes to my yard. It's never about, I don't know, salary sacrificing.
0: I've picked the kids up from school and now I'm going through perimenopause.
1: Yeah, exactly. Fish oil, joint pain. Where's the 40 plus pop songs? So we're bringing back 40 plus pop songs.
0: Now, Ashwin, I'm going to pause you for a moment just because John in Coburg sent his limerick back in. I just want to make sure I read it out again before we hear all of the other fabulous things coming up on overnight. So the World Cup is in the land of the free, 48 countries. But not Italy. So to see on the ground buff men rolling around, go to the White House for the UFC. That's pretty good, isn't it, Ashwin?
1: I like that because when he said buff men, I was like, he can't be talking about football players. So that makes sense. He's talking about UFC fighters for that one.
0: Is he saying that without Italy we won't see buff men? Or is it that without Italy we won't see the buff men rolling around on the ground?
1: This is a layered limerick.
0: That's a lot to unpack there.
1: Lot to unpack.
0: Yeah. Whatever John's motivations are, yes.
1: Exactly.
0: All right, sorry, Ashwin, I interrupted you mid-flow.
1: No, 40-plus pop songs, how does the justice system work? Scooby-Doo is now a live character, so we'll see what Scooby-Doo looks like in the flesh. And chia seeds, is the hype justified? So I go to my parents' house and they have, seems like 5 or 6 different types of seeds. I don't know what seeds they are. I just put them all on the cereal. But back home, I live a seedless life. So do you seed up your breakfast?
0: No, not at all. I did buy some pumpkin seeds once, but I think they've been in the cupboard for about 6 years.
1: Yeah, they're so expensive, those little things. So we'll see if the chia hype is justified today.
0: Ashwin, this sounds like an excellent, well-rounded program with a lot of fun in it. Okay,
1: yeah,
0: from the justice system to the pop songs for the over 40s. Have a great night.
1: Thanks,
0: morning.
1: Suzanne.
0: Okay, see you, Ashwin. Now, nightlifers, tomorrow night, don't forget, we have our prisoner special in the first hour of the show. If you are not getting us on your analog station because of AFL, or maybe you're in the country and you would not like to listen to Saturday Night Country, which is perfectly fine if you do, and it's a fabulous program. If you want to get us, though, tune into ABC Radio Sydney on the Listen app for our prisoner special, and we will also be celebrating the music of Tom Waits. So I look forward to chatting with you then.
2: ABC News with Andrew Kaloupas. The world's richest man, Elon Musk, says he has huge ambitions for his company SpaceX after he became the world's first trillionaire. as investors got their first chance to buy shares in his company. The initial public offering on the Nasdaq Stock Exchange in New York is the biggest in history and values SpaceX at almost $2.5 trillion. Speaking at the opening of trading, Mr. Musk says SpaceX has shown anything is possible.
3: We want to be able to take anyone who wants to go to the moon, anyone who wants to go to Mars, or anywhere in the solar system, and maybe beyond the solar system at some point. We want to be able to take you there. Not just a few astronauts, I mean you, literally you. SpaceX wants to be able to take you to the moon, take you to Mars, and ultimately beyond.
2: State media in Iran have been reporting on the draft agreement with the United States to end the war after Donald Trump said a deal could be signed imminently. It's set to include an end to the conflict on all fronts, including Lebanon, the release of frozen Iranian assets, and a 60-day period for talks on Iran's nuclear program. US media are reporting that Washington and Tehran could sign a memorandum of understanding in Switzerland next week, or possibly as soon as Sunday. The resignation of Britain's Defence Secretary has heightened concerns about the UK's ability to deliver under the AUKUS agreement. Here's Kaveh Akbari.
4: John Healey has quit Keir Starmer's government, citing a failure to commit enough money to defence less than 3 hours before he was due to appear alongside Australia's Defence Minister Richard Miles at an AUKUS-related event. It puts fresh focus on Britain's role in the trilateral pact central to Australia's nuclear-powered submarine plans. Retired Australian Major General Mike Smith says the UK is facing pressure around funding and producing the submarines.
5: They are way behind in their own shipbuilding. We don't yet have the design. It is high risk.
4: The federal government says Mr. Healey's resignation won't have any impact on the AUKUS agreement.
2: A disability services labour hire company has collapsed into voluntary administration, warning new NDIS rules are adding pressure to the sector. Here's National Work reporter Bronwyn Herbert.
6: United Foundation

0: had a kind and caring nature. Ethan White reports.
1: Jaden Tito and Rahavi Zahave were found guilty of shooting gangland figure Gavin Preston outside a cafe in 2023. In an unusual scene during the pair's pre-sentence hearing, Tito's mother gave a character reference for the convicted killer. She acknowledged her son's actions had devastating consequences, but told the judge he'd always been polite and considerate, wanting to help those around him. Metres away, Preston's fiancée sat in the public gallery. She did not provide a victim impact statement, nor did any of the victim's other loved ones. The pair will be sentenced at a later date.
0: Authorities have been unable to locate a humpback whale entangled in rope, despite conducting aerial searches from Mallacoota in Victoria's southeast to Eden in New South Wales. The juvenile whale was last seen near Gippsland's Gabo Island with rope wrapped around its upper jaw and head as it migrated north. The search has now shifted to New South Wales waters. Daryl Burns from Parks Victoria says the entanglement could affect the whale's ability to feed and may cause further injury over time.
2: Unfortunately, we weren't able to locate it. It's a very large ocean out there. In some circumstances, we're sort of hopeful that the animal may be able to dislodge the entanglement. But once again, we've got limited information.
0: The American singer Taylor Swift has become the youngest woman to be inducted into the Songwriters Hall of Fame at the age of 36. Artists become eligible for the honour 20 years after the release of their first commercial track. At a gala ceremony in New York, she thanked her family for supporting her. You're up to date with the latest from ABC News.
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4: Good morning. If you would like to win the overnight's fridge magnets, get your chance to call in. You can call in now 1300 800 222. We're about to play the quiz. The questions are ready. They're in front of me now. 1 point for every correct answer. So everyone is in the draw to win. 1300 800 222 is the number to call. 1300 800 222. If you'd like to chime in on the text line, 0437 774 774. Thank you, Latif, for the welcome. Cheers, Ashwin. Listening to you always. Always cheerful, says Latif. I'll kick off with a bit of CD talk back as well. We've had it on the text message line. Here it is. Ross from Scoresby. I put chia seeds along with some yogurt and honey on my porridge every morning. Add pumpkin seeds to your pasta sauce next time you make some. Do you know why Ross has said that? Because towards the end of the program with Gordon Lynch, we are talking about chia seeds and whether the hype is worth it. But let me rewind. Quiz in the first hour. Second hour, we'll cross to Hollywood, see why Scooby-Doo is making his live-action debut. And then after that, we have a former New South Wales Supreme Court judge with us to explain how sentencing works, because it's often a source of anger and disbelief when sentences get announced for people. So let's see if we can understand sentencing a little better. And if you have any questions on that, maybe you'd like to send them through during that part of the program, 0437 774 774. What would you like to know about how sentences are passed down? And then after that, the third hour of the program, we open it up to your calls for the open line. And then we have a musician on whose songs focus on being over 40, for instance, and also living with a disability. Really good, catchy pop music, vulnerable pop music, and talking about the big stuff in life that matters. So I think you'll like that music. We'll showcase a couple of songs in that third hour. First, though, we always kick off with the quiz, and it's your chance to win the fridge magnet. So give me a call now. Let's get playing. 1300 800 222 is the number to call. We begin after the Eagles.

0: That is the Eagles. Take it to the limit. You are listening to ABC Radio Overnights. We're about to join the quiz. Let me just give you a quick run of the temperatures so you know what to wake up to in the morning. Brisbane, it will hit a high of 24 degrees with a shower or two. Sydney, 22, partly cloudy. Melbourne, 17 degrees, rain increasing. Canberra, 16, fog, showers increasing. Hobart, you'll have 17 degrees, showers. Darwin, 33 degrees and sunny. Adelaide, 18 degrees and rain. Perth, 18, becoming cloudy. That's what we have to expect. John, oh, is this a limerick from John? No. He says, Ash, when I mix ground up wheat seeds with sugar, eggs, milk and cocoa and then bake it. You cannot tell me chocolate cake isn't healthy. P.S. A recent study from Tel Aviv University showed that dieters who ate a slice of chocolate cake with breakfast actually lost more weight than straight dieters. I have not seen that study, John, but thank you for joining in the program. We're talking about seeds towards the end, and we're talking about the justice system in the second hour. Bobsled writes, Ashwin, did you hear about the identical twins that swapped prison cells? They finished each other's sentences. Michael, not a joke this time, says, my concern is out on bail even after more than one offence, some very serious. Well, that's the kind of question we can ask when we have the Supreme Court Justice, former Supreme Court Justice, with us in the second hour. So keep joining in. If you'd like to play the quiz, though, now we begin. It is Ray from Yeranga who kicks us off. Hello, Ray.
1: Hello, Ashwin.
0: You a chia seed for breakfast kind of guy?
1: Sorry, what?
0: Do you put seeds on your cereal in the morning?
1: Seeds?
0: Yeah. Pumpkin,
1: no,
0: chia?
1: No, no.
0: Oh.
1: No, I put milk.
0: Old school. Yeah. I feel seed pressure because
1: everyone's... That was a good joke. They finish each other's sentences.
0: Oh, yeah, I thought Bobsled has always got something for me. I don't know if he's just...
1: Did you hear about the Siamese twins? No. They swap countries.
0: See, was that a Bobsled one as well?
1: No, no. It's mine.
0: Okay. This is my worry about this, Ray. Bobsled's never called into me. So every time someone calls that, I'm like, are you Bobsled? So just be honest. Are you actually Bobsled?
1: No, someone recognised Ray from the Bay before, but I'm not.
0: Ray, okay, all right. Well, I'm watching you. I'm watching for the puns.
1: No, the Siamese twins, they moved from America to England because they wanted to take turns driving.
0: Oh, so I like that. Oh, so, yeah, I reckon, yeah, we've got a few little punsters in the crowd tonight, but I'm still not convinced you're not Bobsled, so I'm watching you.
1: Okay. No, I'm not.
0: Now, I've got a couple of choices for you. Would you like the human body or sport? It's a niche sport question, or the human body.
1: I don't want sport. Isn't there anything else but
0: like
1: history, geography, you know?
0: All right. Well, hang on. Do I have a history question for you?
1: Sorry. No, what was the other one?
0: No, I think we've got to start with sport or the human body.
1: The human body, then.
0: Okay, human body.
1: Yeah.
0: The oblique muscles can be found on which part of the human body?
1: I'm just going to guess your back.
0: It's not the back, unfortunately.
1: No.
0: Ray, you're too busy
1: into
0: writing
1: those,
0: jokes.
1: Bodybuilding.
0: No,
1: I know abs and that, obliques. Yeah, I don't know.
0: Yeah, that's all right. Are your gym days over? Did you used to go to the gym? Not so much anymore.
1: No, I was saying before, I used to go surfing, and I used to go sailing, and I used to go canoeing, and I used to go motorbike riding, and lots of things, but not like cricket and football normal sort
0: not the team sports, the solo sports where you can just have the wind in your hair.
1: So,
0: yeah, I like it. Mm. You're a lone wolf kind of character.
1: Yeah. Yeah. Okay.
0: Ray.
1: Yeah, I'll let you go, mate.
0: I'll catch you later. Thanks for calling in, Ray. All right. So that's what's happening in the quiz. We are about to kick off. Well, we have kicked off with question one, so we'll have to go to that next. But if you would like to play, we have one line free, 1300 1-800-222 to call in. And if you're on hold, just put the phone on speaker so it's more pleasant to listen to. Just make sure you take it off speaker when I get to you. Trev has called in from Surfers Paradise. Hello, Trev.
2: Hello, Ashwin.
0: I like it. You already know the system about putting it on speaker.
2: I'm very well versed.
0: A regular. Now, this is a question. The oblique muscles, where are they on the human body?
2: I don't know, but I think it's like the shoulders and chest, the upper torso.
0: No, that's not quite the section that we would call it where you'd find the obliques. Unfortunately, Trevor, so, yeah, we've kicked off with a wrong, unfortunately, but what are you going to do with the rest of your evening?
2: Wait for paint to dry. I'm doing an expressionist still life of a Waratah flower.
0: Oh, that's lovely. That's a peaceful painting. It'll bring you some joy in the morning when it's dry.
2: You think it's peaceful? The thing argues with me. It's like an ex-wife.
0: Oh. Maybe you're a perfectionist and you just can't let it go. But I thought the whole point of Impressionism was it didn't have to be perfect. It's just about the mood.
2: No, this is Expressionism where the colours don't matter. Impressionism is just I had a dream and, you know, just made everything dreamy. But Expressionism is, Van Gogh was an expressionist.
0: Right.
2: You know, get a load of these sunflowers and starry night stuff.
0: I see. No, you're in a different mindset. Well, I'll let you go to your Waratah expressionist painting, Trev, but we'll talk another night.

0: Good night, Ashwin.
1: Good night, Trevor. Okay, the lines are full now, so it will give you a beep tone. One line free again, but the number to call is 1300 800 222 if you'd like to play. Anne-Marie has called in from North Ringwood. Hello, Anne-Marie.
2: No, hi.
1: Now, what's on your mind? You're about to say something.
2: My mind's gone blank.
1: Well, don't worry, because that first question has been answered incorrectly twice, which means you can pass on it if you would like to.
2: Yes, please.
1: Okay, so that's gone. But if you're listening and you want to go back to it, let me just make a note. That's a pass question, so anyone else can come back to that one. Your question, Anne-Marie, would you like a sports question or a music question?
2: Music, please.
1: Okay. In musical notation, what name is given to the five parallel lines around which notes are written?
2: What do you call it?
1: Five notes. You might remember it from school music theory class.
2: Yeah, that's what I'm thinking back to. I'm thinking in my head school, but I think that's like with all the notes on it. Mm. You mean just the lines?
1: Just the lines. There's two words I've been given for the, just the lines.
2: It's a two-word answer.
1: Oh, no, it's a one-word, but there's two options, two single-word options to talk about the same thing.
2: Oh. Well, I can't read music.
1: Have a guess.
2: Do you give clues?
1: Sometimes I do, but not for this one. See if you can have a guess at a word that comes to you.
2: The only thing I can think of is school, but I think that's with all the notes in it. I can't think what just the lines are called.
1: That's okay. We'll see if the next one can get it, Amory, but someone has it in the text. Jim, you are correct in the text line. Amory, it's not score, unfortunately, but we'll see if someone else knows.
2: Okay.
1: Thank you. Thanks, Amory, for calling in. The lines are just busy, so I was just about to announce the number, but Ray has called in from Perth. Let me collect that correctly. Hello, Ray.
3: Hi, how are you?
1: I'm good. Okay, I've just had someone clear up. Bobsled rang up Nightlife half an hour ago. So you're not bobsled, are you?
3: No.
1: Good.
3: I'll talk first.
1: Okay. I'm just asking everyone if they're bobsled, so now it's been cleared up. So this question, Ray, in musical notation, what name is given to the five parallel lines around which notes are written?
3: Well, I'll presume it was score.
1: It's not score. Score is the composition, unfortunately, the musical score, but it's with the notes added. We just want the name for the line, so unfortunately it's not that, Ray.
3: Is it or bar? Yeah.
1: No, it's not either of those, but let's talk another night.
3: Thanks a lot.
1: Thank you.
3: Thanks.
1: Okay. We're getting through this. That is also now a past question. If there's any musos out in the audience who would like to join in. You know, one of the good things about a past question is that means there'll be fewer points holders at the end of the night. So everyone else, you have even more chance to win. But hopefully that's the beauty of this quiz. Everyone who gets a correct point is in the draw to win. Sandy, you are correct from South Perth as to what this is the musical question. Erin has called in from Canberra. Hi, Erin. Erin, can you hear me?
4: Yes, sorry, I had you on mute.
1: Oh, that's okay. No, that's all right. You can pass on this question if you would like. It's the music. Were you listening to the musical question?
4: I was.
1: Do you want to have a go or pass on it?
4: Is it the staff?
1: It is. Staff is correct, or stave, staff or stave. So that's 1 point for you. And Erin, you have a choice with your next question. Would you like a musical event question or a TV show question?
4: Oh, I'm pretty good at TV.
1: Okay. Go for TV.
4: I can't go back to that human body question.
1: Oh, yes, that's a past question too. You can go

0: back to that as well, if you like. So the question is, the oblique muscles can be found on which part of a human body?
1: Your abdomen.
0: Abdomen is correct. So that's, well, that's 2 points for you, Erin. So, yeah, you're on the board with two. So stick around and we'll announce the winner just after the news. Thanks for calling in, Erin. Erin just said it was the first time calling. So let me explain if anyone's new to the quiz. You get 1 point for each correct answer, up to 2 points per person, and that just allows for more people to play and answer and be in the draw to win. And if you would like to play, the number is 1300 800 222, 1300 800 222. The lines are currently busy, so it will do an engaged tone, but they will clear up as the program proceeds. Pearl has called in from Darwin. Hello, Pearl.
2: Hello, Ashwin. How are you going?
0: I'm good, actually. I was just wondering what to give you. We've had the staff question answered, so we're on to our next question.
2: Yeah, I was waiting for the oblique one. I knew that.
0: The abs, yeah.
2: Do we still get a point for singing?
0: Yes, you do. Have you got a song for us today?
2: I've got a little ditty from the Northern Territory.
0: Okay, tell us why it matters to you, because we like songs in context. Is it something from your world or your life or anything?
2: Oh, it's just something I've experienced, and it was really good.
0: Okay, yeah, give us a little dash of it.
2: Well, the real Northern Territory ain't been seen, all the sights and the sounds, you'll see what I mean when you take a trip on the river, on the Adelaide River Queen.
0: Wait, is it Adelaide or Northern Territory, or is it across?
2: No, the Adelaide River Queen is a boat that sails on the Adelaide River here in the Territory. Oh. And they take you out and you see all these crocodiles and, all these amazing animals. It's really good.
0: I love it. Okay.
2: So if you ever come to the Territory, yeah, take a trip on the Adelaide River Queen.
0: Adelaide River Queen. That's got so much charm to it, the Adelaide River Queen.
2: It's I'm just thinking they should pay me for that.
0: Well, you put the word out, Adelaide River Queen.
2: It is really good, yeah.
0: Okay, 1 point for you for a song in context. Now I'll give you a choice of question. Would you like a music festival question or a TV question?
2: Let's go music festival, Ashwin.
0: Okay. Which annual summer music event happens in the last week of June in Somerset, England?
2: I know that. Oh, my goodness. I know that. Yeah, and it always rains.
0: It does.
2: I've been on the Isle of Man when my family have gone over there. I know it, but I can't get it.
0: Not quite coming to you, but you've got 1 point as well for the
2: Am I allowed to know the first letter?
0: No, I think this one's quite a common festival. So let's see if someone else can get this one.
2: Yep, I do know it. I can't get it. Thanks, Ashwin.
0: Thanks, Pearl, for calling in. Hello, Ashwin. Stave, obliques are abdominal. That's two questions in one. Obliques are abdominal, with the external oblique wrapping around the side to the rear. Stave obliques. Love these. New terms that I'm learning. It's hard to work out your side abdominals, right? Sometimes I've started going to the gym, you know, in my 40s and doing crunches, but the side, the oblique ones, I think you have to twist and turn like you're doing an 80s aerobics video while you're doing crunches. But we've all got to work on ourselves. Stella, you're correct about the music festival. Maria also. Paul in Playland said Pearl's song sounds like a Ted Egan song. It did. It sounded very interior Australia, didn't it, that song? Had a certain charm to it. And Adelaide Queen, you've got two English references in one word, so it's got a heritage vibe to it for sure. Karen is in Altona Meadows. Hello, Karen.
3: Hello. Can I have a point for singing to you?
0: Okay, tell me the song and why it matters to you.
3: Coconut is my favourite song. I love the beat.
0: Okay, now give me a verse of it or a chorus, whatever you like.
3: Off the Florida Keys, there's a place called Coconut. That's where we want to go. Take me away from it all. But it's in the sand, tropical fruit melting in our hands. We'll be falling in love to the rhythm of a steel brass band. Down in Kokomo.
0: I love it. OK,

0: That's 1 point for you for a song in context. All right, let me get your question. No, it's great. I like it. So that's, you're on the board. Now, Karen, would you like to try this music event question or pass on it?
1: What was the other I knew the oblique muscle and the other one.
0: That's been done, the oblique muscle musical notation. So,
1: well,
0: yeah.
1: I knew that one.
0: Yeah, so it's really the question is, do you want to pass?
1: I didn't hear the latest festival question.
0: Yeah.
1: And what was the other choice?
0: Well, this is the question we're on, but it's been answered incorrectly twice. So which annual summer music event happens in the last week of June in Somerset, England?
1: And can I have the other two choices?
0: Well, that's the question. Oh, yeah. So if you pass on that, then let me know you want to pass on it. Yep. Yeah? Okay. So now you go into your choices. You can have the TV question or a fiction question.
1: Ooh, I like the choices. fiction. I think I'll have to go to TV.
0: Okay. Which big-haired, self-proclaimed genius character on The Simpsons becomes archenemies with Bart?
1: I have never watched an episode.
0: Oh, have you missed it after 30 years? Just not into it.
1: I couldn't transfer to fiction.
0: Yeah, I should have gone fiction. That's all right, Karen. Let's talk another night.
1: All right. Bye.
0: Many of you have the Judy is correct, as is Gabby, as to that music event. Interesting. Proud Mary, eat your heart out. Well sung, Pearl, says Bobsled as well. And that was a sincere text from Bobsled as well. No smiley face, Pearl, so that's a genuine compliment from B. Lisa has called in from the Blue Mountains. Hello, Lisa.
2: Hi.
0: Lisa, we are on this question now, so we can't pass on this.
2: I can't hear you.
0: Oh, sorry. Can you hear me now? Can you hear me?
2: I'm going to put you on loudspeaker, though.
0: Yeah, sure. Okay.
2: Is that all right?
0: Sure, as long as you can hear me.
2: Yep.
0: Okay. Lisa, your question is, which big-haired, self-proclaimed genius character on The Simpsons becomes arch enemies with Bart?
2: Oh, God. I don't know Bart Simpson either.
0: You didn't watch The Simpsons either?
2: No, I don't watch telly, actually.
0: Oh, it's probably better for you.
2: Work. But let me think for a minute.
0: Think of a good villain character. Just, but if you haven't watched it, it might be hard, but just come up with a villain name for us if you can.
2: No.
0: That's all right.
2: Is there a different option?
0: Not because we were on that question, we have to have a go at it, unfortunately.
2: Okay. But,
0: let's chat another night, Lisa. Thank you for calling.
2: Thanks, Ashwin.
0: Harry is correct, as is Harry again. No, Paul from Plainlands. Who was the villain? I guess The Simpsons came out in 1989, so depending on your age in 1989 is whether you watched it or not, I suppose. If you're a young child, it was inescapable. Roz has called in from Strathalbyn. Is that the pronunciation, Roz?
3: Yeah, well.
0: Or Strathalbyn.
3: Oh, yes. If you say Strathalbyn.
0: Strathalbyn. Okay.
3: Yes, Strathalbyn. But if you say Strathalbyn, anyway, blah, blah, blah.
0: Both work.
3: Okay, I'm a Simpsons person. Because my children got me into this, right?
0: Yeah. So you're pulled into The Simpsons. You had to watch. Who was Bart's archenemy?
3: Well, actually, I haven't heard your question.
0: Oh, I didn't realise that. Okay. Here's the question. Which big-haired, self-proclaimed
3: genius? Sideshow Bob.
0: Oh, okay. You didn't even need the whole question. Sideshow Bob.
3: Well, actually, yes, Sideshow. Sorry.
0: No, you're right. It is Sideshow Bob, the big-haired enemy of Bart.
3: All these dreads.
0: He had a big hair. I was just wondering why he was so angry at Bart. It was just weird, but he had his reasons.
3: Yeah, but, do you know one of my favourite things on The Simpsons is God said little and...
0: So little who?
3: It's when Homer and Bart with President... I can't think of which one.
0: Yeah.
3: And they said, let's go. And, anyway.

0: sweet moment. It's a sweet moment. This, the Simpsons is full of sweet lines as well. So I think we've all got them. Wait, Ross, let me get you on track. We've got one question for the Simpsons. Your next question, would you like a question on fiction or old medicine?
1: Fiction, old medicine.
0: Yeah, two options.
1: Okay, let's go old medicine.
0: Old medicine, okay. 19th century medicine often applied which live animal to the skin in order to initiate blood flow or deplete bad blood?
1: Can you please say that again?
0: Sure, it's a bit of a long question, but in the 19th century in medicine, they would put a live animal on your skin in order to...
1: Okay, leech.
0: Leech is correct. Well, that's 2 points for you, Ross. So you're on the board with 2 points. And thanks for calling in. Ross, in calling in from Strathalbyn. Vincent has called from Yarramundi. Hello, Vincent. Vincent, can you hear me okay?
2: Hi.
0: Hey.
2: Yeah, hi, Ashwin. Sorry, I just had you muted.
0: No, that's okay. I appreciate that. I'm coming on board for your question. Would you like to answer a question about fiction or music?
2: Ooh, let's say music.
0: Okay, music question. Which singer is known as the Queen of Soul?
2: Aretha Franklin.
0: Aretha is correct. Let me take you to fiction now. What sport appears in Alice in Wonderland?
2: What sport?
0: Hmm.
2: I don't know, but can I sing you a song to get my second point?
0: Sure, but also tell me why. Tell me about the song, why the song matters or how it fits into your life.
2: Oh, I don't know. It was just an early childhood memory.
0: Okay, give us a dash of it.
2: All right, hang on. Are you lonesome tonight? Do you miss me tonight? Are you sorry we drifted apart? Does your memory stray to the bright summer day when I kissed you and called you sweetheart? Do the chairs in your parlor seem empty and bare? Do you gaze at your doorstep and picture me there? Is your heart filled with pain? Shall I come back again? Tell me, dear, are you lonesome tonight?
0: Oh, Vincent, that's beautiful. And that's one of the most sad and beautiful Elvis songs I can think of. So, yeah, took me somewhere as well. Stu and I were swaying away in the studio. So thank you for that. That's 1 point for you for that song too.
2: Thank you.
0: Thanks for calling in. Vincent in Yarramundi. Someone says, where is that text? I'm bobsled. Hi, Ashwin, I'm bobsled. And so is my wife. This is the bobsled puzzle that we will get to the bottom of one day. Ben has called in tonight. Hello, Ben. Ben, can you hear me? Take me off mute if I am. Ben? We might not have Ben tonight. I'll put you back on hold and we'll see if Stu can get hold of you. Tara, in the meantime, has called in on the road. Hello, Tara.
3: G'day, Ashwin. How are you, mate?
0: Oh, I'm good. I'm just feeling more calm after that Elvis song. Were you lulled a little bit by the Elvis?
3: Oh, absolutely. Nicely done.
0: Yeah, no, it's nice. Okay, so, we're on this Alice in Wonderland question at the moment. What sport appears in Alice in Wonderland?
3: I think that might be croquet.
0: It is croquet as well. That's 1 point for you. Okay.
3: What are our holdover questions? So we still got the music notation one and...
0: No, actually, music has not been answered yet. Stave has been answered. Abdomen has been answered. What annual music event happens in the last week of June in Somerset?
3: It's empty. Woodstock?
0: Not Woodstock, unfortunately, but you've still got 1 point, I think, Tara, so that's... No, wait. Did you answer a question? Sorry, I'm just having a blank. It's all recorded anyway. Okay. All right.
3: Yeah, I've got the

0: croquet one.
1: Got the croquet. That was the one. So I'm moving up and down the page, but Stu's on it as well. Okay, Tara, 1 point.
0: I wasn't sure of the music notation one.
1: Yeah, that's one. That's one. If you want to know, that's stave or staff in future. If anyone quizzes you.
0: Yeah, knew it was staff. I'm a musician, so yeah.
1: Yeah. All right. Well, thanks for calling in.
0: No worries. Thank you.
1: Okay. Oh, this is an interesting spot. I'd never thought about the sports. It's not a sports movie, really. It's not The Mighty Ducks, is it? Alice in Wonderland. But it does have a sport in it. So that option's there. Hello, Ben has called in. Again, we'll see if we can get Ben on the line. Hello, Ben. No, still no. There must be something that Stu can hear you in the producer's studio, but it's not coming through my studio. So I'm not sure. Stu, see what we can do there. Unusual. We are separated by glass, so it's a very strange situation. Chris has called in from St Kilda. Hello, Chris.
2: Oh, good day, Ash. How are you going?
1: I'm good. Would you like to pass on this question or have a go? The sport that appears in Alice in Wonderland.
2: I'll pass.
1: Okay. So now if you're listening, that is a pass question. You can come back to it if you like. Okay. All right. Okay, I'll give you a choice. Would you like a question about animals or history?
2: Animals.
1: What is the only mammal capable of true flight? Not gliding, true flight.
2: I think you had this before. I think it's a bat.
1: It is a bat. Okay. Well, that's 1 point for you. Second question. How many legs does a lobster have?
2: Ooh, lobster. 10?
1: That's really good. It is 10. It's a decapoda, apparently, as well. You'd think 8, right? Who has 10 legs? But the lobster does. So.
2: Yeah, octopus is 8, yeah.
1: What does?
2: Octopus, I think.
1: Octopus is 8, yeah, but lobster is in the decapoda family. So, well, that's two animal questions for you, Chris. Thanks for calling.
2: One more thing, Ashwin, sorry.
1: That's right.
2: The question about the music with the five parallel lines,
1: yes.
2: What was the answer?
1: It's stave or staff?
2: Stave, S-T-A-V.
1: S-T-A-V-E or staff.
2: Okay, so that's the five lines written.
1: Apparently that's what they're called. Yes, just the five lines by themselves are called a stave or staff.
2: And they put the notes on there, yeah?
1: They put the notes on there. And on the left, you have the bass clef or the treble clef and the time signature.
2: Like in the hymn books at my church, yeah, I understand.
1: Yeah, now you know what it's called, a stave or staff, so.
2: Oh, yeah. Good. Thank you, Ashton.
1: Thank you, Chris, for calling in. We've still got 19 minutes to the news, so if you'd like to play the quiz, you can join in. You can call me on 1300 800 222, 1300 800 222. Quite a few lines free now as well. Janet has called in from Caulfield. Hello, Janet.
3: Hello, Ashwin. How are you?
1: Oh, I'm good tonight. I'll give you a choice of questions. Would you like to...
3: What about the question on the music festival?
1: Yes, that is... That is still open, actually. Yeah, that's people are not getting... The last attempt was Woodstock, so it's not Woodstock. Yes, you can go back to that one. Which annual summer music event happens in the last week of June in Somerset, England?
3: I think it's Glastonbury.
1: Glastonbury is correct, so that's 1 point for you.
3: Thank you.
1: Bobsled says, only for the lobster, only 10 legs, any more would be shellfish. I like it. Bobsled's relentless with the jokes tonight. Yeah. Well, Janet, would you like a second question? You can choose between, let's say, history or fiction.
3: History, please.
1: Okay. The assassination of which Archduke triggered the outbreak of World War I?
3: The Archduke of... Archduke. It was in Germany.
1: I won't give you too many clues. The Archduke of... a certain place was assassinated, leading to World War I. There was a whole bunch of alliances, and it just spiraled out of control.
3: Ferdinand?
1: Archduke Franz Ferdinand of Austria is correct. There's a band, I think, Franz Ferdinand as well. So that's 1 point for you.

0: second question. We'll go to fiction. In the children's stories by Enid Blyton, what was Noddy's job?
1: Noddy was a car driver.
0: That's right, taxi driver is correct. A lot of people didn't watch The Simpsons, but Noddy was pretty popular back then, it seems. So that's 2 points for you, Janet. Thank you.
1: Thank you.
0: Thanks for calling in. Stella in Bayswater is correct. Franz Ferdinand, as is Jules from Nambucca Heads. Sandra and Maria also have a correct about that key moment in ancient history, a very consequential assassination. Peter has called in from Sydney. Hello, Peter.
2: G'day. Again, I wasn't really intending to call in, but I just got home and I rang and Stuart said he hadn't filled up the board, so I'm
0: no,
2: here.
0: The board was busy before, but it's actually quite free now. So if anyone would like to play the quiz, if you've been frustrated calling earlier in the night, we have plenty of lines free. You can call 1300 800 222, 1300 800 222. About 15 minutes left till the news arrives, so you can join.
2: Go on.
0: Join us. Okay.
2: About songs that aren't pop songs that aren't about teenagers.
0: Well, let me give a bit of context. We're having a guest that has singing songs for the over 40s, I guess. That's the wrong way to characterise it, but she just thinks there's not enough pop songs for people who've turned 40.
2: Yeah. There aren't many because they don't sell probably in big numbers to people with incomes that they just want to spend straight away.
0: True, that's true. But aren't we all over 40? Remember in the 60s, we were a young country. Now a lot of us are into cruise ships and, the older kind of things that 40-pluses do. So we need our
2: Taylor Swift. I was just thinking of things like... actually, it fits into the category. You know, the song, I was dreaming of the past. I didn't mean to... Am I giving you clues? I'm just a jealous guy by John Lennon.
0: Oh, no, I missed that. I haven't even heard that one.
2: Oh, okay. I was trying to think. I didn't mean to hurt you. I'm sorry that I made you cry. I didn't want to hurt you. I'm just a jealous guy.
0: Beautiful.
2: Who's the guy from Roxy Music? Doesn't matter, you'll know.
0: I know. I watched the movie. I'm not sure who sang it. Okay.
2: All right, well, I just thought that's a song by somebody in it. Well, he died at 40, but somebody of mature age. It's still a love song, but it's a mature age love song.
0: A mature age love song for when it's more about compatibility and those other things.
2: It's an apology song.
0: Okay, let's kick you off with a question then, Peter. Would you like a question on Greek mythology or Proverbs?
2: Are there any legacy questions I wouldn't have heard?
0: I think we might be done.
2: Okay.
0: So, Greek mythology or Proverbs. Yeah, we'll do those two options. Not the Book of Proverbs, but an actual proverb.
2: An actual proverb. Mm. I'll go Proverbs first.
0: Okay. According to the proverb, a little of what is a dangerous thing?
2: A little knowledge is a dangerous thing.
0: Yeah, that wasn't a tricky one.
2: That was the easy one.
0: Some of them are easy, some of them are hard. I think with the format of quiz, we mix it up. Okay, in Greek mythology, which king turned everything he touched into gold?
2: Sorry, I shouldn't have braced.
0: No, because you studied the ancient Greek language, so you were always ready for this.
2: Oh, yeah, but this one's is folklore, this one, Midas.
0: Yeah. Midas is correct, yeah. No, the point of the quiz is you've joined up on a couple of easier questions. So,
2: that's right.
0: Good work, Peter, and I'll chat to you another night.
2: No worries, thanks, bye.
0: Okay, the number to buy Peter is 1300 800 222. Cameron has called in from... Ashwin says, Sally, have you got a bit of a cold? You sound a bit blocked up. I don't feel it, but it's so cold in the studio, Sally, because I think they're trying to keep the equipment cold and it's winter. I've got a thermal singlet on. I look like the White Wiggle. You know, I've got a skivvy on. It's white and it's very formal looking. So maybe that's keeping me warm. We'll take it off for the second hour. I think I'm overheating. Cameron is in South Perth. Hello, Cameron.
3: Hey, good morning, Ashwin.
0: Cameron, would you like a question on geography or science?
3: Geography, please.
0: Okay. By what name is Portuguese West Africa now known?

0: Portuguese West Africa. Oh, gee whiz, I should know that. Ivory Coast.
1: It's not the Ivory Coast, unfortunately, Cameron. It's something else, but thanks for narrowing it down for us.
0: Go on, thank you.
1: Thank you for calling in. 1300 800 222 is the number to call in. Dan has called in from Trot Park. Hello, Dan. Well, let me just correctly collect that. Hello, Dan.
2: Yeah.
1: Dan, we're on this question, this geography question, and that is, by what name is Portuguese West Africa known? It's not the Ivory Coast.
2: Okay, I'm not sure. Do I have an option for another question?
1: No, because this is the first time it's been attempted. It has got to be answered.
2: Okay, Portuguese West Africa, I would guess Senegal.
1: Not Senegal either, unfortunately, Dan, but thanks for attempting and we'll speak another night.
2: Thanks.
1: Okay. The number to call in, if you'd like, I think, yes, we've still got a few more minutes, 11 minutes or so till the news. So if you'd like to play, 1300 800 222 is the number. Brooke has called in from Adelaide. Hello, Brooke.
3: Oh, morning, Ashwin. How are you going, mate?
1: I'm good, Brooke. Would you like to pass on this question or attempt it? What is the current name, used to be called Portuguese West Africa?
3: Can I go for another question, please?
1: Sure. So that's now a past question, if anyone would like to return to it. Your question, Brooke, would you like a science question or a astronomy question?
3: I'll try my luck, mate. Let's go science.
1: Science. What is the electron capacity of the innermost electron shell? So electrons have a shell around them, inner shell, outer shell. There's often different layers. Innermost shell can only have up to a certain number of electrons. What is that number?
3: 4.
1: It's not 4, unfortunately, Brooke, but let's speak another night.
3: No worries. You have a good shift, mate.
1: You too. Thank you for calling in as well. 1300 800 222 is the number to call in. Or if you can't, that's okay. We'll take it to the news with a song. Either way, we'll have a good time and then we'll announce the winner at the end of, well, the start of the next hour. Johnny Chickentooth has called in from Northeast Victoria. Hello, Johnny.
4: Hello, Ash. How are you?
1: I'm good. Was that a nickname you were given at some point in your life?
4: Oh, no, it's a nickname that I took on due to just Cinder Parsons' behaviour one day when she was on a show with Brian Nankervis.
1: Okay, all right. And so you got named or you got named by
4: No, I took on the name because she was mercilessly teasing him about having a bit of chicken stuck between his teeth.
1: Okay.
4: And if you know Jacinda, when she's on a roll, she won't give up.
1: Oh, no. See, that's the beauty of having a co-host. You can do a lot of chicken-based humour, but I'm all alone in here, so no one for me to mercilessly roast.
4: Oh, no, tonight.
1: Sorry?
4: Singlet. I'm envisioning a big toothpaste tube.
1: Oh, wait, for me? I missed you. Cut out for 1 second.
4: You could be ashy toothpaste if you wanted to.
1: I like that. It's minty fresh. You know, I had a conversation with someone because I'm trying to get everyone to switch from mint gum to strawberry gum, and people aren't on board with this. They think it's ridiculous. Would you join the strawberry gum revolution?
4: No. It's kind of like trying to swap someone from smoking filthy, dirty cigarettes to a strawberry-flavoured vape.
1: it's like a child.
4: Neither are good, but the strawberry's worse.
1: It's a child manoeuvre. I get it. Okay. All right. Well, let me get you on the board with a quiz question. This is...
4: Hey, Ash, is the Alice in Wonderland question still on the board? On the table?
1: That's off the board now, yes.
4: Oh, damn it, because can I tell you how I was going to answer it with a brief song, only one line?
1: Okay, what was your song going to be?
4: Well, it was going to be, she don't lie, she don't lie, she don't lie, croquet, but
1: alas. It's gone.
4: Too late.
1: Too late for that one, but all right. Yeah. I like that song, though. And that was a bobsled quality pun as well, so he would be proud of that bobsled if you're listening. Okay, we have the science question.

0: question, though, Johnny, which is that the electron capacity of the innermost electron shell, what is it?
1: It has to do with your previous statement about bubble gum. It's too disgusting to consider.
0: It is. It is. Well, that's...
1: Even if one were to come from Angola.
0: I like the strawberry gum. It's more fun. The mint, it feels like you're eating a leaf, whereas strawberry is a dessert. Yeah.
1: Because if you really want to convert to strawberry gum, I can almost guarantee it'll never run out in a shop that you go into.
0: I've noticed that. There's always strawberry and grape, but for some inexplicable reason. Okay. Yeah. All right.
1: It's like an anchovy milkshake. It's something only you could love.
0: Yeah, I just feel it's more dessert flavoured, but you leaf people can have your mint. You can have your leaves. Okay. You are correct with the electron capacity. Second question. Well, would you like an astronomy question?
1: Did you hear me subtly chuck in Angola in my answer?
0: Oh, sorry, you did Angola. Sorry for everyone listening. That's 2 points for you. No. Wrapped up, Johnny. Appreciate you calling in.
1: Hey, isn't it 3 points with the song?
0: What was your song again?
1: The She Don't Lie Croquet.
0: Oh, yeah, She Don't... Well, that question had been answered, so, yeah, okay. Borderline.
1: So I'm happy to belt out one verse, another song, if it means my fridge can get more magnetised.
0: let's wrap it up for tonight, Johnny, but I appreciate you calling in.
1: All right, cheers, Ashley. Enjoy that strawberry.
0: Thank you. I'll enjoy my strawberry gum as well. Bobsled says, Johnny sang it in a croaky voice, but spout croquet. I like it. We're just rushing towards the news. So I'll put everyone in a rapid fire mode as well, because we have 5 minutes to get to the news. So I'll try and do this as quickly as possible. Danny is in Coffs Harbour. Hello, Danny.
2: Okay, voice, croaky voice.
0: Danny, I'm coming through your system. You must have me on speaker. Can you hear me?
2: Because we have 5 minutes.
0: No, Danny is not picking up, unfortunately, but I could hear myself. Could have asked myself that question and seen if I would know. Tracy, I've put Danny on hold to see if Stu can get hold of him. Tracy is in Tablelands. Hello, Tracy.
3: I'm flying to the Tablelands tomorrow. I'm leaving Moonee Ponds and relocating to Queensland.
0: Oh, well, you just want a quieter life, do you?
3: Oh, hopefully it's quieter than the Kimberley where I have been working the last 3 years. But a really good job offer. So I'm really excited.
0: Oh, good. Well, I hope you have a nice new life, because I always think of you as Tracy from Moonee Pond. So I'll have to update my mental map as well.
3: We can just say formally, because I'll be returning when retire in a few years' time.
0: The caller formerly known as Tracy from Moonee Ponds. Okay, let's see if we can get you on the board. Would you like a science question or an astronomy question?
3: No music question. Okay, I'll go science. Thank you.
0: Okay. Cu. Cu is the symbol for which chemical element?
3: Oh, I have no idea. I am not a science person. Why did I choose science? Let's say calcium. And can you tell me, Ash, the High Court judge, is it, that's coming on?
0: In the second hour, but in the second half of the next hour, yes.
3: Okay, excellent. So High Court is like constitution, like they're not crimes, are they?
0: It's High Court, it's the Supreme Court of New South Wales. So it's not like the Australian Constitutional Court, the High Court. It's the New South Wales Supreme Court.
3: So that'd be interesting. All right, I'll look forward to it.
0: Yeah, stick around for that one. So what was your guess for CU?
3: I think I said calcium.
0: Calcium. That's incorrect, unfortunately, Tracy. But
3: looking forward to your show. Love your show, Ash.
0: Thank you. Thank you for calling in. Sandy, you are correct in the text message line, as is Maria and Stella. Danny has called in from Coffs Harbour. Hello, Danny.
4: Hello. That's fun. How are you?
0: I'm good, Danny. Let's see if we can get you on the board with just a couple of minutes to go. Cu is the symbol for which chemical element?
4: Sorry, what was that again, sir?
0: Cu, the Cu is the symbol for which chemical element? Copper is correct. 1 point for you. Astronomy question. Phobos and Deimos are the two moons of which planet?
4: Phobos, that couldn't be Mars.
0: It is. Mars is correct. That is 2 points out of 2, Danny. Thanks for calling.
4: Thank you.

0: Watson.
1: Thank you. We've only got a minute and a half. Let's see if we can get Vando on the board. Hello, Vando.
2: Hello, Ash. 90 seconds. Let's keep going. 89.
1: Let's go. Here's your question, Vando. Albumin, A-L-B-U-M-E-N, is an alternative name for which specific food item?
2: Oh, you're bloody well kidding me, aren't you?
1: Albumin.
2: Albumin. Oh, it sounds like albacore's a fish, but it's not. It's not. I don't know. Bread? I don't know.
1: You went for another staple. It's not bread, unfortunately, Vando. Sorry.
2: No, never mind. Thank you, champion.
1: Thank you for calling in. We've just run out of time. Charles, we can't get to you, unfortunately. Just stay on hold, but I'll get you to you during the news. Let me just put you on hold for Stu, and you'll be the last one for the quiz. But we are at the news point. What we'll do in the second hour is we'll have a little chat about Hollywood. Scooby-Doo is back in live action form. And then one of the things that frustrates people the most is sentencing. Judges' sentences. Often it leads to campaigns for tough justice, sentence reform. So we have a former New South Wales Supreme Court Justice with us to explain how sentencing works. So if you have some questions on that, you can join in as well. 0437 774 774 is the number to text, and I'll be back with you after this.
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0: ABC News with Andrew Kaloupas. Elon Musk has become the world's first trillionaire after SpaceX shares surged in the company's Wall Street trading debut. The listing values the company at more than $2.7 trillion. It's the biggest initial public offering in history, with the entrepreneur promising he'll take humanity to Mars. Mr. Musk says space travel won't just be for astronauts and Mars won't just be the final frontier.
1: If there's not a new company that enters space, we will never be a truly space-faring civilization. You know, while the other aerospace companies, they build good rockets and everything, they were simply not pursuing the technology that's necessary to make life multiplanetary. To make Star Trek, to make the exciting science fiction futures that we've read about real. And that's what SpaceX is all about.
0: There's confusion over the status of negotiations to end the war between the US and Iran, with conflicting information from both sides. Iran's foreign minister says the deal has never been closer, but the US Vice President J.D. Vance says there's a lot of fake information. State media in Iran have been reporting the draft agreement with the United States includes an end to the conflict on all fronts, including Lebanon, the release of frozen Iranian assets, and a 60-day period for talks on Iran's nuclear program. With more, the BBC's Bernd de Busman in Washington.
2: What had been reported earlier, including by some state-affiliated Iranian media outlets, was that at least part of Iran's frozen assets would be released to it while the negotiations begin, and then the rest would happen after. The White House has framed what they say Iran has agreed to as completely performance-based, in that funds would only be released once it accomplishes the other bullet points that the White House has mentioned, the destruction of the highly enriched uranium stockpile, the opening of the Strait of Hormuz, for example.
0: Indian investigators have given no timeline for a final report into one of the country's worst air disasters a year after the crash of an Air India Boeing 787. Here's Tim Wharton.
3: 12 months ago, an Air India Dreamliner crashed shortly after takeoff from Ahmedabad, claiming 260 lives in the worst global aviation disaster in a decade. As families of the victims press for answers on the first anniversary of the crash, India's Aircraft Accident Investigation Bureau says it has made significant progress examining aircraft systems, flight recorder data, engine components, maintenance and operational records. But it couldn't provide a timeline for the final report, saying it would only be issued after all investigation work is completed and the required international reviews are carried out. The news has been met with scepticism from some families who gathered in Ahmedabad to mourn the victims.
0: Environmental advocates say the collapse of Nathan River Resources exposes failures in Northern Territory mining regulation.

0: on to rehabilitate the mine site and port loading operation.
1: This is an abysmal failure of mining regulation. There is no way that that amount can cover the cost of rehabilitating this mine, which has involved a litany of disasters over the last 15 years.
0: A New South Wales parliamentary inquiry has heard 11 cold cases were assessed for possible links to serial killer Ivan Milat. Here's Kaveh Akbari.
2: The head of the New South Wales Homicide Squad, Detective Superintendent Joseph Dewey, told the inquiry Task Force AIR reviewed long-term missing persons cases and unsolved homicides nationwide. The task force examined about 50 cases beyond the seven murders Milat was convicted of, ranking them by the likelihood of a connection. Criminologist Xanthia Weston and criminal psychologist Tim Watson-Munro said they reviewed 18 cold cases and found six closely matched Milat's behavioural profile. Dr. Watson-Munro described Milat as a ruthless serial killer, saying it is difficult to believe he committed no further offences between an alleged rape in 1971 and the first backpacker murders in 1989.
0: That's the latest from ABC News. For more news at any time, head to our website at abc.net.au/news.
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4: Morning again. If you have just joined, we are about to talk about Hollywood. Scooby-Doo is here in live action form. So if you've ever wondered whether your dog looks like Scooby-Doo, you're about to find out. So we'll see what that is all about. And also, one of the world's biggest movie flops has happened. So we'll dive into the backstory of what this movie was. You've probably never heard of it, which is part of why it became such a big flop. But a lot of money was spent on this film. So we'll explore that with Kevin Ott in just a few minutes' time. And then later, we will talk to a former Supreme Court justice about how sentencing works. So if you've ever wondered why someone seemingly got off with a light sentence or why a sentence maybe seemed too harsh, what all the factors are that judges consider when they sentence people, you'll get a better understanding of that in the second hour of the program. I'll do a quick run of the temperatures and then we'll find out who won the quiz. In Brisbane, it will be 24 degrees. With a shower or two. Sydney, 22 and partly cloudy. Melbourne, 17, rain increasing. Canberra, 16 degrees, fog, showers increasing. Hobart, 17 with showers. Darwin, 33 degrees, sunny. Adelaide, 18 degrees and rain. Perth, 18 degrees, becoming cloudy. So quite a grey, overcast, reflective day for all of us. A good day for staying indoors and maybe setting some goals, maybe, except for you, Darwin. You go out and enjoy the sunshine. Stuart, our producer of the show, has joined now. Hello, Stuart.
5: Hello, Ash. And you know what? I just wanted to quickly posit something to you that while we were doing the quiz, I was calling with one of our quiz answerers, Pearl from Darwin, and she posited something to me as she called in again because she doesn't text and has said to me an interesting thought that I think we should stew on. We so often hear from bobsled and their very amazing puns, which I very much enjoy.
4: Yeah.
5: Pearl thought of something that I hadn't even considered. How do we know bobsled's a man?
4: Oh, no, I do know because, I hammed up that I've never heard him call in, but I have heard him call in.
5: Oh, I see.
4: Not to our show.
5: Well, now I just feel offended. Bobsled, are we not good enough for you?
4: No.
5: Is it me, not you?
4: No, it's not. Bobsled, I don't know if he's an actual bobsledder, but I heard him call into Nightlife.
5: Oh, right.
4: But I think by this time of night, bobsled gets too tired to call, so he just texts as well.
5: That makes sense. Yeah. I was about to say. No, fair enough. I was just interesting. I was thinking of bobsled as our sort of overnight's Banksy. We don't know who they are. Would they pop up sort of whenever they're needed, you know?
4: He just tags and runs.
5: Exactly.
4: The most exciting part for me was learning that albumin, which we didn't announce what that is, but many of you had that in the text message line, is egg whites.
5: Yeah, right. Okay. I don't know where the phrase comes from. Is it so it was albumin first and then it was described as egg white?
4: Yeah. I haven't checked the etymology of it, but It's an interesting... I've never actually separated the yolk from the white to do advanced cooking methods, but...
5: No, it's particularly handy, especially for like scrambled eggs, even in baking, for example, if you wanted to do that. I sometimes make a like a karage chicken, and if you separate just the egg yolks from the whites, actually, you actually get a better crumb.
4: Oh.
5: So that's a bit of advice.
4: That's great technique. So we've got some cooking tips. We've got some

0: etymology to kick off with. We're about to find out how Hollywood has changed, especially with a Scooby-Doo, what he looks like as a real dog. But first, we have to announce what happened in the quiz. Who won?
1: Well, I've got a winner for you. I'll say quickly about Scooby-Doo. Spoiler alert, he's very cute. Okay. That's all I'll say. But we do have a winner for the quiz tonight, as per usual. We've got our raffle. People enter. People sing for an extra point. We have a winner, and they are Aaron from Canberra.
0: Well done, Aaron, and thanks to you for coming in.
1: You're welcome.
0: We are about to kick off with that Hollywood conversation in just a moment, and you can join the show. Bobsled's texted already. He says, you're feeling offended. My manhood's just been questioned. Bobsled, I heard you on Nightlife. That's the only reason I know you are not the Banksy of the ABC Overnights crew. But thanks for texting in. We enjoy your show. I enjoy your contributions to the program. Stick around to find out what's happening in Hollywood. And then you might have some questions about the justice system. So in particular, you can text them through while I'm talking to that Supreme Court justice, and we'll try and put that questions to them. This is Simple Minds, alive and kicking.

0: That's Alive and Kicking by Simple Minds. Stu and I were trying to get to the bottom of where albumen comes from for egg whites. Steve says albumen comes from alba, white in Latin, as in albino. The Romans called Britain Albion because of the white chalk cliffs along the south coast. Thank you for clearing that up. That's the beauty of the text message line. It really taps into the wisdom of the crowd. Some of you have already texted your questions for the justice that we have coming in the second half of this hour. So if there's a legal, well, a sentencing question that's on your mind, we will put that to the former Chief Justice that we have coming in to explain how sentencing works. But next, let's dive into some of the big stories in Hollywood.
1: Some chase the story.
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0: Overnight's Hollywood reporter Kevin Ott joins you now. Hello, Kevin.
7: Good morning, Ross.
0: This is big news. Scooby-Doo, a central figure in many of our childhoods, has now joined the live-action world. What can you tell us?
7: Yes, he has. I do apologize. I feel like every time there's a Scooby-Doo story, I want to talk about that Scooby-Doo story. So thank you very much for your forbearance and your patience with my own love of Scooby-Doo.
0: Well, he's such an iconic figure in world fiction. So yeah, you're allowed.
7: I mean, he's arguably the greatest character in the Western canon, yes. So we've been talking about how on Netflix there's going to be a live-action Scooby-Doo series. It's going to star McKenna Grace, the great child actor McKenna Grace, as Daphne with a few other actors you may have seen around as the other characters. But we haven't heard much about Scooby himself, okay? And this week, we actually found out what's going on. We didn't know whether it was going to be a CGI Scooby. We didn't know maybe Scooby wouldn't be there at all. The last Scooby-Doo cartoon of Velma, which was made by Mindy Kaling, did not feature Scooby-Doo at all. So maybe it was going to be like that. But we found out this week, fortunately, yes, Scooby is going to be in it. And here's what's really interesting, and I think pretty cool. It's going to be the first time in live-action Scooby-Doo that we've had just a regular dog playing Scooby. Presumably, Scooby is not going to talk. I don't think it's going to be like those sort of later Air Bud movies where the puppies talk and their mouths move. I don't think it's going to be anything like that. I think he's just going to be a regular dog. And they released the picture of him this week. Now, interestingly, Ash, let me ask you a trivia question. Do you know canonically what breed of dog is Scooby-Doo?
0: Well, I always thought it was some kind of big dog, like a Great Dane kind of a dog. But is it a Great Dane?
7: He is a Great Dane, yes. Yes, he is a Great Dane. Canonically, Scooby-Doo is a Great Dane.
0: Right.
7: The picture, if you look at it, now look, Netflix released the picture this week. They say he's a Great Dane. To me, he looks a lot like a chocolate lab. I don't know. You know, Great Dane puppies and Chocolate Lab puppies look kind of alike. I can't imagine Netflix would try to pull the wool over our eyes in any way. But if you do see it, if you haven't seen it yet and you go look it up right now, it may be a little jarring because he is a puppy. So he doesn't have that size that you would expect from Scooby-Doo, who's usually the same size as all the other characters, right?
0: Yeah.
7: I like this. I like the idea of a cute, actual, real dog being in it. It might make the show a little less sort of faithful to the original series, but you know, variety is the spice of life, right?
0: Kevin, is it possible a Great Dane would be too confident? You need that chocolate lab energy for Scooby's character.
7: Yeah, that's a good point. Yeah, different dogs are sort of differently trainable, right? That's why, one of the greatest dogs of the 90s, I think, two of the greatest dogs in the 90s, Wishbone from the TV series, the kids' TV series Wishbone, and also Eddie from Frasier, both Jack Russell Terriers, which makes sense because Jack Russell Terriers, they're eager to please, they're easy to train. And I think labs are very much the same. Labs are very, they're very trainable, they're very easy to please. So if this was a lab, which Netflix is saying is not a lab, so I take them at their word. Yeah, I don't know about Great Dane puppies. I don't know much about the trainability of Great Danes. We have seen Great Danes in movies before, I think. But, you know, it's not... I wouldn't say the Great Dane is a staple of cinema, right?
0: No.
7: Not as much as the lab or as much as, like, say, the Golden Retriever or the Chihuahua or something like that.
0: I just wonder if it has a bit of husky confidence. It's a bit too serious for Scooby's actual character, but we'll keep on top of the Scooby-Doo news with you, Kevin, as that unfolds. Now, there was a movie that I mentioned which has been a box office flop. It's called Desert Warrior. Here's the trailer for it.
4: It was a legend. Told for generations, the forgotten warrior. And the princess in exile. The land was ruled by fire and blood.
0: Okay, so it's quite an intense sounding movie. What went wrong?
7: It's interesting, and it's kind of hard to say exactly. Desert Warrior, movie starring Anthony Mackie, it's still in theaters, so you can probably still go see it. So, you know, there may be a resurgence. Right now, it's one of the biggest box office flops of all time. The movie news website Slash Film calls it the biggest box office flop of all time. I think it's still too early to make that claim since it is still in theaters, but... Let me actually go back to the past for a little bit of a comparison here. In 2003, there was a movie about the Australian folk hero Ned Kelly, called Ned Kelly. It had the great Australian actor Heath Ledger in the lead role. It also had Jeffrey Rush. But that movie... It was not an Australian movie. It had some Australian financing behind it, but the companies that made it were French and English. The director and the screenwriter were both English. A lot of the other actors, besides Heath Ledger and Jeffrey Rush, were English. So really, it was an Australian movie. It was a movie about an Australian folk hero made by a bunch of English people. And that may be why, on a budget of $30 million, it only made about $6 million worldwide. It did not do well. Now, similarly, this movie is it's a Saudi movie. There's a lot of Saudi money behind it. But also, a lot of the people behind it, the screenwriters, the director, and a lot of the actors are American. So really, it's the Saudi government sort of trying to sort of, boost the profile of their nation and its culture by having a bunch of Americans make a movie about them. Now, this movie costs something like $150 million. So far, it has made $742,000. If it wants to recap its budget, it's going to have to do that about 200 more times. So, which seems very unlikely, but yeah, it is kind of hard to say why things flop, you know, all told. But I do think that the Ned Kelly comparison is sort of an apt one because, again, you know, I don't know that a bunch of Americans would enjoy a movie about, say, Daniel Boone made by a bunch of Canadians or made by, you know, the French or something like that. So I think there's probably some cultural mistranslation going on there. But this movie is also bombing worldwide. So it's kind of hard to say. We also, they spent very little on advertising. Typically movies spend about the same amount as their budget on just advertising and marketing.
0: Yes.
7: I haven't heard barely anything about this movie. I follow the trades. I follow movies. I've heard nothing about this movie until a few weeks ago. So, you know, it's not doing well. It's probably not going to do better. And I think those are the reasons. Yeah.
0: This is another reason. When you imagine Hollywood making movies about the Middle East, unfortunately, it's always Black Hawk Down, Not Without My Daughter. Yep. It's the bad Arab who's kidnapped or attacked our people. We have to go in the American heroes and save the day. And this is not that kind of movie. This is our people. Let me tell our stories, which is not that appealing, unfortunately, to the American audience or a global audience, just because of the way those stories always get told.
7: Yeah, I think that makes a lot of sense. Yeah, and yeah, here in, you know, in Hollywood, we also have we call it the Iraq filter, or the Afghanistan filter, where everything has this sort of yellowish tint to it. We use it for movies that take place in Mexico too. And I think you're right. I think, you know, there is a way that American movies portray the Middle East. And I think if you're going to get a bunch of American production companies, writers, directors, things like that, to make a movie, they're going to have all that baggage with them. I think you're absolutely right.
0: Yeah, interesting angle on it, but it hasn't worked out. Maybe it'll do better when it goes to streaming. We'll find out about that. There's also Dawson's Creek. Now, as a teenager of the 90s, this brought back some memories. I don't want to wait. What's the connection between this latest work and that old classic from the 90s?
7: Okay, so we have a movie coming out called Happy Hours. It is a romantic comedy. It just premiered at Tribeca. It doesn't have a distributor yet. We don't know when it's going to be released or anything like that. But it will absolutely be picked up by somebody and it will be released. Don't worry about that. And the reason for that is because the two stars of this romantic comedy are Joshua Jackson and Katie Holmes, who played Pacey and I

0: What was Katie Holmes' character's name?
1: Pacey Dawson. I can't remember, unfortunately, as well. The other
0: she was two. Joey. She was Joey.
1: Joey,
0: yeah.
1: That's right, yeah.
0: Yeah, so, you know, the two of them, it's a reunion between the two of them. They are the two leads. The movie is actually written and directed by Katie Holmes. And I think that, you know, for 90s kids like yourself and, you know, to a bit of a lesser extent like myself, I did watch Dawson's Creek as well. I think this is going to be just pure comfort food seeing these two actors together. I think they're two very likable actors. I think a lot of people have a lot of goodwill toward Katie Holmes, given her connections to Tom Cruise and Scientology and some things that she may have gone through being married to him. I think people very much like her. And I think this is going to be something that, like I said, it's going to be comfort food for a lot of people. A lot of people are going to want to sit down and watch this with their friends and just reminisce. Like I said, it has no release date or anything like that for yet, but it is called Happy Hours. So I do recommend looking out for it.
1: Okay. All right. Sometimes we just need that comfort food. Sometimes, what was that sequel to The Devil Wears Prada? Okay, that came out recently.
0: The Devil Wears Prada 2.
1: Okay, yes. Well, that makes sense. I thought it might have had a brand new name. But wasn't that sort of comfort food? Because you get to see Meryl Streep and Anne Hathaway. Again, it doesn't matter about the story. You just want to see your favorites from 15 years ago.
0: Yeah, I think you're right. And I think really, like, the whole notion of franchise entertainment largely is comfort food, I think, because, you know, what are the Star Wars movies and the Marvel movies and stuff like that, but sort of movies that you can sort of shut your brain off to a certain extent and just kind of relax and enjoy your childhood favorites. Yes. But yeah, I think that is stock and trade for most American cinema now, is comfort food. Yeah. But, you know, that doesn't mean it's not good. And that doesn't mean that I think a lot of people aren't going to be excited about this movie.
1: You're listening to Kevin Ott, who's your Hollywood reporter for Overnights. Now, we're talking about stock standard tropes and comfort food. This next movie has done something a little bit different. It's bounced off a song, and I have a sample of the song. Welcome.

0: Tell us more about this, Kevin, making a movie off a song.
1: Yes. First of all, Ash, let me ask, why didn't you play the entire song?
0: Well, Stu said fade down after intro. I got a note. So I'm assuming it must be quite jarring, is it? I don't know.
1: The song is 29 minutes long. That's why Stuart didn't want you to play the whole thing, right?
0: Right.
1: Yeah. So that is a clip of a 29-minute long song by the 70s prog rock band Emerson, Lake & Palmer. It has a story that people sort of compare it to The Terminator or The Matrix, where it's sort of humans versus technology, humans versus machines. It's a war between the humans and the machines. The ending is very sort of vague. You're not quite sure if the humans won or whether it was a Pyrrhic victory, something like that. And it does, it's one of those 70s prog rock songs. So it's got like, you know, the Hammond organ, the Moog synthesizer. And again, it's a very long song and it tells a story. That song is now being made into a movie, which I think is pretty interesting. The song is called Carn Evil 9, which is sort of a play on the word carnival. And it's being made by a director named Isaac Esbon, but it's being written by a guy named Tim Hedrick, who is one of the Avatar The Last Airbender writers. So if you like that, you know, you may be interested in this. This should be interesting. It's going to be an indie, so if you are interested in this, I think you're going to need to sort of look for news about it, because I don't think this is going to be something that is a four quadrant blockbuster. But it is cool. I mean, we don't really get songs or movies, rather. We get movies that share names with songs. We don't get a lot of movies that are based on songs anymore. It happened more in the 70s, back when we had like lots of story songs, like Harper Valley PTA and The Gambler. I think there's a Monster Mash one. There's the Ballad of Billy Joe McAllister. We used to get songs like that. We really don't anymore, because I don't think there are songs like that anymore. There's stories. There was The Christmas Shoes from about 10 or 15 years ago, a song about a poor person at Christmas, which started as a song by, I think, Garth Brooks, and then was adapted into a movie starring Rob Lowe. So I don't know. I think this is always fun. I'm curious to see this. I'm not really a big fan of that kind of music, but I do think it's something that sort of does that type of music, that progressive rock music. Bands like Rush, bands like Emerson, Lake & Palmer, you know, they do make very cinematic sounding music. So I think it does sort of lend itself well. So I think if that is the kind of music you like, I think you might enjoy this movie too.
0: Yeah, I think you're right. Classical music is allowed to tell big sweeping stories, and prog rock is also quite orchestral in sound, so it has highs and lows in emotion, so it's good for storytelling as well. And I was thinking of Piano Man would be a good song for a movie. I'd love to know more about those characters in the bar.
1: I would love to know. I would love to finally realize exactly what a real estate novelist is. Yes.
0: Yeah, we've all wondered that as well. Bobsled says, I prefer the nude version, The Devil Wears Nada. Like it. Bobsled's been on fire. This is a less bobsleddy style question. It's from someone else who said, I would like to ask about Gwyneth Paltrow. There's an advertisement for skyscrapers and apartments in Israel. Has Gwyneth been attracting some criticism for advertising recently? Is there anything you can tell us?
1: Yeah, that's sort of the latest thing with Gwyneth Paltrow. You know, Gwyneth Paltrow, for a while, she's had this sort of, all-natural, crunchy granola girl boss thing going on with Goop.com. If people recall, she sold candles that smelled like, her holiest of holies. And now she is apparently doing some sort of advertisement for some apartment buildings, some very, luxury high-rises that are going up in Gaza. Now, that's pretty tone deaf, if you ask me. We don't need to get too deeply into the politics of it, but I think we can agree that what is going on in Gaza is horrific, and that somebody who is advertising, building luxury towers on the site of where what's happening is happening is, I don't know, man. It's It's kind of gut-wrenching to me. I can't imagine why anyone would want to do that. And, yeah. Gwyneth Paltrow has always been someone who has been sort of removed from the rest of us. She was, you know, raised by big stars. Her mother is Blythe Danner. So, you know, this is just, I think, par for the course for her. And I think we're going to see her doing more kind of stuff like this in the future.
0: Okay. Yeah. Very, very unusual to be doing any kind of marketing related to that conflict in the Middle East. So thank you for answering that question. Is there anything you can leave us with as we wrap up the Hollywood segment?
1: You know, if you're going to watch a movie this weekend and you would really want to laugh, I recommend going to Hulu and watching a movie called Pizza Movie. It is a college movie with all this that sort of, college humor involved. But it really, if you like those old Savage Steve Holland movies with John Cusack in them, One Crazy Summer, stuff like that, then you'll like this movie, Pizza Movie, on Hulu. I highly recommend it. It's funny as hell.
0: Nice tip, Kevin. Thanks for joining us today.
1: Thanks, Ash.
0: Kevin Ott there, who's your Overnight's Hollywood Reporter.
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0: We are just about to call your Supreme Court, former Supreme Court Justice from New South Wales, to answer questions about how sentencing works and take your questions as well. 0437 774 774 is that number to text in.

0: That's Heaven Help My Heart by Tina Arena here on ABC Radio Overnights. A couple of you have been suggesting other Billy Joel songs that would make a good movie. Scenes from an Italian restaurant was one that would came in handy. There's so many good songs that could be turned into movies. I think it's a really undertapped market. So, yeah, keep us up to date as to what you'd like to see. But let's shift the conversation now as to how justice works. Now, it's one of the most dramatic moments in any criminal trial, isn't it? The verdict comes in and then the sentence is imposed on the convicted person by the judge. Sometimes a jury deliberates, but then how does the judge decide on a sentence? What do they consider before they hand down their decision? To talk about sentencing this morning, your guest is former New South Wales Supreme Court Judge Anthony Whealy. Good morning.
1: Good morning.
0: Can we start with the different types of sentences? We have fines, community service. Sometimes people get sent to jail. Can you explain the main types of sentences that you consider?
1: Well, I think the big debate that ultimately arises is serious crime is whether a custodial sentence should be applied. That is whether somebody should be sent to jail or not. That is the biggest decision that has to be made. So that's the most serious sentence that can be imposed. Then it becomes a question of how long the person should be in jail and whether a non-parole period should be set and what that really means. Below that, in the hierarchy of sentences, as you say, there can be a fine. There can be, one of these orders that, put simply, means that people have to stay in their home. They're, as it were, still confined, but not in a prison, and they have to stay in their home. And there's other orders that can be made that people do community service, that they go and work on community projects for 100 hours or 150 hours or something like that over the period of a year. And the like. And there are, of course, right at the bottom of the scale, then there are those where no conviction at all is recorded, even though the offence has been proved.
0: And how much leeway does the judge have when deciding which of these to choose?
1: Well, it's all governed really by the legislature. That is, what is the maximum penalty for an offence? Some offences just carry a fine. Others carry a fine plus a jail sentence. Others just carry a jail sentence. So it depends on what the law states that particular charge is to carry.
0: Is there leeway, though, to consider the personal factors of the person being charged? And if so, what do you look at?
1: Yeah, sure. Just let me give you a little anecdote by way of an answer to that. You know, when I was a young barrister, and I'm going back now, to the 1970s, it was not uncommon for judges to, having heard the jury's verdict in a criminal trial of a serious offence, to simply sit there and verbally give out the sentence. The sentence was usually contained within sort of a one-page document. No more than, say, 10 or 15 sentences, and that was it. And that's a long while ago. So fast forward to, let's say, 2000, turn of the century, what did sentencing look like 30 years later? Very different, because by now the legislature had made so many changes to what factors a court could take into account and how it was to go about the sentencing procedure. And the High Court of Australia had intervened on so many occasions to say, no, that's not the right way you should sentence. You've got to do it this way and you've got to think about this and think about that. So that by that time, 30 years later, as I say, sentencing had become very complex, and it's still very complex, so that it's not uncommon now for a judge to say, having heard submissions on sentence, that is what both the accused person and the prosecution say should happen, that he or she will reserve their decision and then a month later you come back to court and hand down a 30 or 40 page long decision which records the sentence but which explains why and examines all the facts in the case and repeats what they are. So what was once a very simple process has now become a very, very complex one.
0: So the legislative demand has also slowed down the judicial process because they have to think carefully about how to sentence.
1: Well, if you don't pay heed to what the legislature says and what the High Court says, you're going to make a terrible blunder, and then it's all have to be done again.
0: Can we talk about some of those factors that might result in a reduced sentence for an offender? Is there anything you can talk about?
1: Oh, yeah, of course. Now, you know, I mean, I haven't quite really answered your first question, so I think this question poses it. So what is the whole purpose of sentencing somebody for a crime? Your listeners may say to themselves, well, you know, what's it really about? Well, what it's about is finding a punishment that fits the crime. That's essentially what you're trying to do. But the process by which you do that is, one, you have to determine the objective seriousness of the offence. Sometimes it'll be very, very serious and other times less so. It really just depends what the facts reveal. Secondly, you have to take into account any statutory commands about what the offence should be or what it should not be. For example, it might be that the legislature says that a minimum sentence must apply, that in other words, it can't fall below that figure. And then you look to the circumstances of the offender. It's very important to look at the subjective circumstances of the offence. That is, to look at the offender to find out what really motivated he or she, if you can gain it, to look at the person's history, to understand whether they've previously been a person of good character or whether they have a whole string of previous criminal convictions. And what you then have to do is to balance those things. One, the objective seriousness of the offence. Two, the need for

0: deterrence, to deter not only the person who's being sentenced, but other people in the community who might feel that they would like to commit an offence like this, and the subjective circumstances of the offender. Roll all that into a big ball and then say to yourself, what sentence should I impose in all those circumstances? And that's called, it's a terrible phrase, it's a synthesis that is made by a judge, and it's sometimes described as an instinctive synthesis. That is, this is what occurs to me after I've examined all those factors, and that's what I think the sentence should be.
1: You're listening to former New South Wales Supreme Court Judge Anthony Whealy taking us into how sentencing works. I'll put some of the questions to you as well that have come in from people that are listening. One of them is from Deb saying, when a person is charged for multiple violations, why do they drop several of the charges? I hear it all the time.
0: Yes, well, you know, I suppose it's like everything that happens in society, deals can be done. And sometimes to avoid the cost and expense and sometimes uncertainty of a long trial where a number of offences may be involved, some of those will be dropped and the offending behaviour will be encompassed by one particular charge or maybe two. Sometimes they may be less serious than the charges originally made. So it's done really to push people towards pleading guilty, towards getting rid of the expense and uncertainty of a criminal trial, which is hard fought, and saving witnesses and victims from having to come and give evidence and so on. So overall, it's seen as a rational and sensible way to resolve a criminal case by coming to an agreement with the offender to plead guilty to either a lesser charge or to a lesser number of charges.
1: Okay, it seems to bring some efficiency into the process. Bruce has asked, do state governors or does the Governor General have reserve powers to pardon someone like the President of the United States does?
0: No, we don't have that system in Australia. It's far more, I think, far better balanced in Australia than it is in America. I mean, America's been criticised time and time again for this terrible business of bad criminals being pardoned by a president because it's good for his political career. We don't have that at all, but we do have a system whereby the senior courts can review a decision and make a recommendation. I think of the Lindy Chamberlain case where she, having been found guilty and served 3 or 4 years in jail and having failed in every appeal she'd brought right up to the High Court of Australia, was then the subject of what was effectively a kind of royal commission where the then Commissioner Justice Morling reviewed all the evidence, took new evidence, and came to the conclusion that there'd been a miscarriage of justice in her trial and recommended that she be pardoned. And that's what happened.
1: I've read another question. There's no name on this one. It says, is there a percentage target or similar that judges keep in mind when deciding whether to send someone to prison or whether to apply non-custodial sentences?
0: No, definitely not. I mean, each case is determined on its own merits. Judges are not interested in the overall statistical effect of what they do, and every judge has a different view about what a sentence should be, but what you're striving to do is to impose a sentence, a punishment that fits the crime. So it may be custodial or it may be non-custodial. I think I should also just make the point that there's no such thing as a perfect sentence. You know, you can't just say, well, that's a sentence that warrants prison for 2 years and 4 months. What you really have to do is you have to, as I say, evaluate all of the circumstances, including objective seriousness and the subjective features of the particular offender. Consider, you know, things like public deterrence and the safety of the community, and then you impose a sentence that falls within a range. That is, you know, it might be a range of somewhere between 2 years and 4 years, and it'll be up to you as to where you think the sentence should fall in that range. So it's not as if it's an automatic

0: result like pressing a computer.
1: Yeah.
0: It's a complicated process.
2: Is one of the factors ever the prisons are full, we can't keep too many people in here, make sure the judges know to not send people to prison or not keep them for too long? Is that pressure ever applied within the judicial system?
0: No, I don't think so. I mean, I suppose we all know that the prisons are pretty full, and but we don't take that into account as a factor. That's not our job. Our job is just to simply impose the correct sentence as far as we can work it out, and it's up to the authorities then to work out where they can fit that person in the prison system.
2: Let me ask a couple of these questions. I think they're broader than initially it seems. One of them is my perpetrator received 16 years in jail in Changi in Singapore, but in Australia would have got only 2 to 3 years. Is it a deterrent or justice for the victim? So you talked earlier about the balanced nature of the Australian justice system. Is there enough focus on deterrence in this country? And if not, what do you think about that?
0: Well, I think it's a factor that's always taken into account in every sentencing exercise. As I say, there are two types of deterrence. One is the deterrence of the particular offender to make sure he or she, as far as you can, will be deterred from offending in that way again. And then there's general deterrence, where you are trying to send the message out to the community that this is not the sort of offence that will be treated lightly in the criminal courts, and you're trying to make people in the community generally think that we better be careful and not find ourselves committing offences of this kind. So that happens, I think, in every sentencing decision, that the judge has to take into account both particular and general deterrence.
2: This is a broader question. I won't say the name. It's from someone who's a police officer in the text message line, former police officer, and he has just quoted a Don McLean song. He writes, "Justice is what you get when you run out of money." What's the influence of how expensive a barrister, a lawyer you can afford in this country as to the kind of sentence you end up receiving in practice?
0: Oh, no, I'd say that he's definitely wrong about that. Yes, of course, it is difficult for people without finance to manoeuvre the criminal justice system, but we have legal aid, at least in New South Wales, and I think in the other states as well, in one fashion or other, which comes to the aid of people who don't have enough money or assets to defend themselves. And we have, I know in New South Wales, we have a body of barristers who are really, in my experience as a judge, were the best barristers of all of those who used to appear before me, and they were called public defenders, and they were appointed to hear, to deal with and to represent people who didn't have money and who couldn't afford to maneuver their way through the justice system. So I think we've got a pretty good system to care for people who don't have any money. And as I say, those public defenders, they were just fantastic lawyers and never shirked their duty for a second.
2: Someone's asked, were you frustrated by any limitations imposed by the legislated sentences? So could you answer that? Or was there anything else in your career that frustrated you about the way justice worked?
0: Well, I think overall, most judges would agree that what frustrates us more than anything else is this sort of law and order bashing that goes on, particularly when you come towards an election and the governments start to impose stricter and stricter terms on sentencing. When you know it's just a political exercise, it doesn't achieve anything really. It doesn't stop people from committing offences. You know, for example, you often find that the parliamentarians, for political purposes, really impose mandatory sentences where you have to sentence someone to at least 2 or 3 years in jail, no matter what their subjective circumstances are. I think I always found that sort of thing very frustrating because, as I say, you're searching to do the right thing by imposing the best and most correct sentence you can, and have your hands tied behind your back by the legislature saying, no, well, that's not good enough. You've got to make it a harsher sentence than it should be. It's very frustrating.
2: You can imagine the harsher sentences work if a person is very rationally thinking about their behaviour and being deterred by that harsh sentence. When you were seeing these defendants in front of you for so many years and representing them, did you find often they weren't necessarily thinking

0: very rationally about sentences, that the way their minds were operating, so a harsh sentence wouldn't have much impact on them.
1: Well, I suppose once you hear the prison door shut and you're inside, you'll have plenty of time to think about whether you should have committed the offence, and when you're released, whether you might do it again or not. I think it has more impact than you imagine. But of course, there are some people who just, on whom it is wasted, and for whom it makes no difference. You're quite right there, but it doesn't mean that we shouldn't try and deter them as best we can by imposing a proper sentence.
0: Tony from Labrador says, when making a sentence, if there is a victim, are they considered in making the sentence? And I would add, how much?
1: Well, I'll answer that generally, because it does alter from jurisdiction to jurisdiction, from state to state and state and territory. It depends. Again, it's often a political piece of legislation that will say that you can take into account the views of the victim. But when I was a judge, that wasn't the case. You could certainly ask the victim to provide a victim's impact statement, and you would then explain to the victim that you would listen carefully and often be very moved by their statement, but that it couldn't form the basis of what you were going to do in sentencing, that you had to apply the ordinary sentencing principles. In some jurisdictions, that's changed now, and there's more emphasis placed on the victim's point of view.
0: Fred has asked, are community expectations taken into account? And I would add, how much, if so?
1: I think that they are taken into account, and subliminally, I suppose. I mean, every judge performing the sentencing exercise is really taking into account community expectations. That's pretty hard to define, by the way. What are the community's expectations? Well, some communities, or some people in the community, just want everybody to go to jail forever, and others are more lenient. But we have to take a mid-course and perform the sentencing exercise. And community expectations are a factor in that, but not an overwhelming factor.
0: You're hearing from Justice Anthony Whealy, former judge of the New South Wales Supreme Court, answering our questions about how sentencing works. Tracy has asked, why are our Indigenous peoples the most incarcerated people in the world? And this is broader than just what a judge might answer, but do you have any insights and perspectives onto their experience with the justice system?
1: Well, they're the most downtrodden race in and culture in Australia. They come from very, very difficult circumstances, and their prospects in life are very difficult. Hard to get a job, hard to avoid falling into the trap of alcohol and drugs. That leads to theft and minor crimes of that kind, or not so minor crimes sometimes. The system is unfair in the way that it treats Indigenous people, I think. And we've recognised that. You know, we have different sentencing circles that have been created in some states which enable a panel of people to look at the plight of people coming before the court for sentencing in criminal matters who are Indigenous, and trying to provide a circuit breaker so that this terrible cycle of offending, going to jail, coming out, offending again is broken. It's a very hard question, and politically it's very difficult, and we just do our best.
0: Very much so. We've only got a couple of minutes until the news arrives, and I really appreciate your candid answer to these questions. Let me roll a couple of questions together and you can decide how to answer them. Richard from Caulfield North says, why does a man who was the victim of an abusive woman never get a voice in our alleged justice system? The system continues to facilitate the actions of the abusive women and fails to protect a man who is the victim. Why? That's from Richard. And John says, is there any leniency given to drugs? So a couple of mitigating factors, either of those, would you want to tackle how they're dealt with in the justice system?
1: Well, I don't agree that that men are somehow or other treated unfairly if they're the victims of abuse from their spouse or their partner. I don't think that's true. I think there's a lot of emphasis, of course, placed on the way men treat women in a domestic violence situation, and the statistics back that up. But I don't think it follows that men who are the subject of that type of abuse don't have their rights protected.

0: I would disagree with your listener on that. And what was your second question?
1: Do you get a leniency for drug use or alcohol use?
0: No, you don't really. It certainly doesn't reduce the seriousness of the offence. Indeed, sometimes it increases it, because people who knowingly get intoxicated or take drugs must be taken to know that they're likely to commit offences while under the influence of those particular stimulants. So, I think on the other hand, we do take into account that people have an alcohol problem or a drug problem. It's part of their subjective case, but we don't allow that to really be a major influence in the sentencing process.
1: Okay. Really appreciate your answers today. You've been listening to Justice Anthony Whealy, former judge of the New South Wales Supreme Court. Thanks for joining us.
0: Okay. Cheers now.
1: Bye. And you are listening to ABC Radio Overnights. We're about to join the open line conversation, and then we'll look at a new Australian musician after the news.
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0: ABC News with Andrew Kaloupas. The world's richest man, Elon Musk, says he has huge ambitions for SpaceX after he became the world's first trillionaire as investors got their first chance to buy shares in his company. Here's Tim Wharton.
1: The world's richest man, Elon Musk, has just got richer, becoming the world's first trillionaire after investors got their first chance to buy shares in his company, SpaceX. The initial public offering on the Nasdaq Stock Exchange in New York is the biggest in history and values SpaceX at almost $2.5 trillion. Speaking at the opening of trading, Mr. Musk says SpaceX has exceeded his wildest dreams.
2: If people had told me this was going to happen, I was like, man, you must be smoking some really good crack. Because I think this company's going
1: to
2: fail.
1: The newly minted trillionaire says he doesn't want to limit space travel to an elite few. That's why he founded the company.
0: State media in Iran have been reporting on the draft agreement with the United States to end the war after Donald Trump said a deal could be signed imminently. It's said to include an end to the conflict on all fronts, including Lebanon, the release of frozen Iranian assets, and a 60-day period for talks on Iran's nuclear program. The BBC's Wira Davis has more from Jerusalem.
3: It's not the first time that Mr. Trump has appeared to radically change his position. And as the American TV network CNN pointed out, on more than 30 occasions in recent weeks, the American president has suggested a deal with Iran is imminent. An Iranian foreign ministry spokesman said that such talk was speculative. It's also likely that any interim agreement will only cover an extension of the ceasefire and the reopening of the Strait of Hormuz, with more difficult issues left for subsequent peace talks.
0: Parents of children who were sexually abused by a former Queensland daycare worker say they're relieved his sentence has been upheld on appeal. Here's Talissa Saganto.
4: Ashley Paul Griffith was jailed for life in 2024 after admitting to committing hundreds of child sexual offences against dozens of young girls at childcare centres in Brisbane and overseas for almost 20 years. Last month, his lawyers appealed his 27-year non-parole period on the grounds it was manifestly excessive. The Court of Appeal judges agreed the initial sentence was appropriate given the seriousness of Griffith's offending. A parent of a victim who was in court to hear the decision said it was a big relief.
5: We don't think he deserved any reduction in sentence after everything he's done to all those victims.
4: With time already served, Griffith can apply for release in 2049.
0: The UN's top official on HIV and AIDS says massive international aid cuts have left the world's response to the disease in peril. Winnie Byanyima, the head of UNAIDS, says the cuts, including the scrapping of US aid, marks the most serious disruption ever in the fight against AIDS. The BBC's Dominic Hughes with more.
6: The impact of those cuts is now being seen in a huge reduction of HIV services across countries in sub-Saharan Africa. The UN body that leads the international effort to combat HIV and AIDS says that compared with 2024, last year almost 40% fewer people received PrEP, a crucial drug which can prevent HIV infection. Funding for condoms fell by 90% in some regions.
0: One of the world's most influential artists, David Hockney, has died at the age of 88, born in northern England.

0: out of the Sydney Roosters at Lang Park. Katoa provided a try assist and crossed himself as the side notched its sixth win in a row. Wolf says it's no surprise Katoa is on the cusp of State of Origin selection. You're up to date with the latest from ABC News. For more news at any time, head to our website, abc.net.au/news.
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2: Good morning. If you've just woken up, I'm Ashwin Sekhar. We're doing the Overnights Open Line, as the sweep said. If you'd like to join us for some conversation, you can call in 1300 800 222 and ask your question or give your comments on anything you've heard. We had plenty of text messages about that last segment on how sentencing works in this country. I'll read a couple of them. I found out there's a serious problem with how battered women are treated by police and the courts. It keeps happening. My experience has been horrific. And Paul says, how about just sentence the person for what they have done and protect the community? There's a question about from Robert, which we didn't get to. Has he ever seen other judges being too harsh? One of the revelations was how constrained, for me anyway, the judges are by the legislation of how they can and can't sentence. But because they're elaborate, it takes a while to come up with a decision. Every time you hear on the news, the decision has been reserved. It always seemed like such an elaborate step. Why reserve? Why not announce? But when you see how much they have to consider, it makes sense that it does take some time. But you don't have to talk about justice. You can if you like. You can talk about anything that's on your mind. Give me a call, 1300 800 222. Here's a couple more texts. I could watch Skippy, but I'd rather hang with you dudes. Cheers, Stewie and Ashmeister from Peace. But thank you, Peace, as well. It is a travesty that Skippy is on this early in the morning. What if you're a big fan of Sonny and Matt? It's a little too early to wake up, I think, from prime time to this. Now, if you'd like to join in, it's 1300 800 222 is that number again. Let's have some conversation. And then after the open line, I'd like to introduce you to a musician who just sings about being over 40. She's come to peace with getting a bit older and sings about, you know, what it's like to be over 40. She's had a disability that she sings about, which you may not be familiar with. We'll play a couple of songs as well. So hopefully you'll get to meet a new artist, Australian artist as well in this hour. But for now, it is open line time. So that number again, 1300 800 222.

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1: Have your say on the Overnights Open Line. 1300 800 222.
0: A couple of phone numbers you'll need. That was 1300 800 222 to call in. You can also text if you feel 0437 774 774. Stuart produces the show and he's in the studio now. Hello, Stu.
2: Hey, Ash.
0: That conversation got me thinking about a lot of the text messages were along the lines of harsher sentences, treat people, send them to jail if they need to be. But the judge was also saying that doesn't always work. Now, you're in your almost 30.
2: Yeah.
0: What's the conversation you hear among people your age? Does that tough justice message seem to resonate?
2: It's really tricky because I think the main conversation with people my age is a sort of naive optimism that everyone can be really rehabilitated, no matter how bad the crime. But then, for example, the big conversation, not for anything specific, but a big conversation about is like, you know, sexual assault and predators and stuff. A lot of people my age are like, yep, send them to the gulag, lock the keys sort of thing. And it's very... it's very vindictive about hyper-specific things. But the thing I was hearing and the thing I was thinking during the whole conversation was that I don't speak the language of legalese very well. So the idea of sentencing seems so complicated and there's so many layers and obviously depending on circumstance and situation and the crime committed and even when it was committed and to who, I suppose, there's a lot of different factors that make me a bit confused about... I can't imagine, say the Middle Ages, right, when it's kings and queens and off with his head and whatnot, I can't imagine it would have been so complicated. And I imagine that the system obviously would have got from a very simple, you know, like eye for an eye, you know, you steal something, you get your hand cut off sort of punishment.
0: A lot of deterrent focus.
2: Yeah, it feels like, then I wonder where in history it got to a point where it became so complicated. I was going to use the word nebulous, but that's not right. I want to use the term that it is so involved.
0: Yeah, it's interesting because now there's the victim, there's the community expectations, there's the perpetrator, there's the prison system, there's all these people that are being balanced
2: definitely
0: at once. So, yeah, I think it is definitely more complex, but I feel we live in a system now with much more safeguards, and that's why just wondering what the judge was, former judge was talking about how many pages they have to put into their decision.
2: It's so nuts. I can't imagine sitting there and parsing through all of that. And then you've just got nothing but that over and over again. And you have to remain completely impartial. And the thing is, as human beings, it's very strange to have this expectation for people in these. Even sometimes I think about, you know, us at the ABCs, like everyone has an opinion and everyone has all these thoughts. And it's very difficult to remain unbiased. And these judges have to remain unbiased more so than anyone. And it's about everyone has that implicit bias. I wonder what steps they take to mitigate that.
0: That's why I like the formality of the courts. You've got the robe, you've got the elevated seating, you've got
2: powdered wig.
0: Custom. Yeah, because now it's almost the theatre of the court. Yes, I have my personality, but we are playing a set drama that's full of good rules to ensure justice. So everyone follows the rules and puts their own personality aside somewhat for the process. But I would have liked to explore the final element of that interview would be

0: the psychology of being a judge, because they would get threats from people. They would feel pressure. People's lives are in their hands, literally.
1: Mm.
0: It must be, I don't know if they have a support line, but it must be quite a psychologically difficult job.
1: I totally agree. I wonder, because they would, you're right, they would get so many death threats because people are, you know, live or die by their decisions. And it's about remaining impartial. It's knowing, I suppose you come into the job with this expectation. You go into work with the expectation that you may ruin someone's life or perhaps, you know, enrich someone else's life at the detriment of someone else's. And it's a very taxing thing. And I wonder if they, have a support network or some other equivalent, because it's a very heady thing.
0: Very much. Whatever you do, someone will be very angry at you for many years to come, if not the rest of their lives. So, yeah, it's a job with a lot of gravitas. So if it's something you'd like to talk about, or if there's anything else on your mind that you'd like to join for some conversation, you can call us on 1300 800 222, 1300 800 222. Thank you, Stu.
1: You're welcome.
2: A tray of cocktails floated at us through the twilight. Who was this Gatsby fella?
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0: Question for you. Did you see the burst of light in the sky on Wednesday evening? There was a discussion on social media along the lines of, was it a bird? Was it a plane? Did you have six drinks? ANU astrophysicist Dr. Brad Tucker explained to reporter Andrew Mangelsdorf that it was actually a Chinese rocket taking satellites into space.
6: A rocket plume. This is the exhaust from a rocket. So as it takes off and it launches, you get gas that comes out of it. And if you're in the right spot at the right time, you can kind of see it glow in the sky. So it needs to happen relatively short after launch, but also long enough after launch. So rockets have different sections. So often when they separate out between sections and the engines turn on is when you see it. So you really have to wait kind of 20, 30 minutes usually afterwards. And you also then want it to be obviously nearby, but at a time where the sun can reflect on the gas causing it to glow. So you kind of have to have a few things working in your favor to see one, and lots of people did. So this was by a company in China called Landspace, the Juqi rocket, the 2E version. So this is a medium-sized rocket, similar to what New Zealand does with Rocket Labs right now, designed to take a lot of satellites and smaller satellites into low Earth orbit.
7: How wide was the field of view, as from what you've been hearing, of this event?
6: So I know reports all across Queensland. I was known, it was seen kind of northern New South Wales. The first person that told me about it was in Broken Hill, who actually had a really good view of it. And then parts of kind of the South Australia, New South Wales, Northern Territory kind of corner over there.
7: And I've heard around Kerrang, there's been a sighting in Northern Victoria, also Griffith, New South Wales.
6: Yep.
7: This is on, according to social media, Wagga, Junee area and Tumut.
6: Yeah, because if you think about it, it kind of takes this southwestern pass. So it was kind of going to the southwest, eventually passing out kind of South Australia into the Indian Ocean. So depending on where along you were on that path, you would have seen it. We've gotten more reports from Queensland only because it passed earlier over a large populated area. As it got higher and a bit faded, you need to be in darker skies, which is why in a lot of kind of regional New South Wales is able to see it.
7: Yeah, so it's taken off from China and then sort of headed over Australia, or did it just circle the globe first?
6: No. So this was on its way out. So it happened about, we saw it about 20-ish minutes after launch. So usually rockets launch towards the east, and that is because you're going towards what we call an equatorial orbit, and that's the way the Earth is spinning. This one was doing what we call a sun trailing or sun synchronous orbit. So it's kind of following or shadowing the path of the sun. So they kind of do this westward motion going, if you think about it, almost like up and down between the Earth. So what it wanted to do is fly towards the southwest to kind of say,

0: us near where the sun was moving.
1: And what's the purpose of that?
0: So depending on the operation of the satellite, when you're often in sun synchronous orbit, you want to be accessible during the daytime. So often a lot of satellites that are doing Earth observations looking at the ground, the way they work is to look in image parts of the daytime when the sun is reflecting on the Earth, and then they can see it. So in order to do that, you want to follow where the sun is moving. If you kind of go in a traditional east-west orbit around the equator, you go around the Earth every 90 minutes, so you have daytime and nighttime. So if you're doing communications, for instance, that is fine. But if you need to be imaging, you want to maximize the amount of daytime you're in.
1: And is this something that we're likely to see more of in future?
0: Yeah, so I think there's been about three of these seen in Australia lately. And usually we haven't seen them. Most of the rocket launches are the US or Russia or places like that. They don't really take them over our spot. As India and China grow and as they do more sun synchronous orbits, depending on the mission, we'll see it more and more. There was a couple in Darwin last year. I know the other year there was Western Australia from an Indian launch. So as that part of the region becomes more active, we are going to see it more and more.
1: And how does it compare to NASA manned rockets launched from Cape Canaveral in Florida?
0: So this is, it's quite an interesting experience, because when you often are watching a rocket launch, it has a very different feel. You see the smoke plume leaving, but you kind of hear and see the roar. By the time it's this high, you don't actually see the individual rocket. You don't really hear it. You only see it if it occasionally separates like this. So they're really two distinct kind of phenomenon. So if you've seen a rocket launch out of Florida, you may not actually ever see this because of the way it operates. And in fact, often when those rockets launch from the East Coast of the US, by the time this happens, it's over the middle of the ocean and most people don't see it. Whereas occasionally if you see a rocket launch, you get to see kind of the rocket going up and the flames and smoke behind it, which is really cool to see. But you don't get this very otherly world view.
1: Is this a bit unique, I guess, in terms of the timing and location?
0: Yeah, so look, I think with more launches happening in China and India, yes, you do have to be timing and it does have to be the right orbit, but as they increase the amount of them, this is something we'll see quite a bit more and more. You get a lot of these that have happened in the US when SpaceX has done this, out of California in particular, or Texas towards Mexican border. So they have seen this quite a bit. So as China ramps it up, it's not going to be a daily occurrence, but it's going to be less eerily.
1: Do you want to touch on the interesting patterns that the light was making
0: Yes.
1: in the sky? It kind of looked to me a bit like an angel or a rocket shape. What did you make of that?
0: So you often get interesting patterns. So we kind of nickname these the space jellyfish, because you can kind of get these interesting globby appearances. Sometimes you get these very distinct swirls. And this is literally the engine exhaust coming out and then the way the air circulates. So think of it as if you've ever seen videos of like a jet plane taking and the engine and the air coming out and the interesting patterns you get here. That's what happens with the rocket and the way it happens. So it depends on exactly like how many engines or nostrils are happening and the different patterns. But because the flow is going to be even per nostril, it kind of mixes and creates some really quite interesting and beautiful patterns.
1: Lack of announcement about this event happening. Do you know what to make of that?
0: So there's a couple of things. So, I mean, to be fair, I mean, the launches are actually usually always publicized. There's just always so many that the reporting is really because of if there's any risk. And the way these missions are planned and thought of with design from China and then coordination with other countries, it is that it isn't going to pose a risk. And it doesn't necessarily guarantee that you would see anything. I mean, every day right now, there are satellites over your head in orbit. It's only kind of the occasional thing that you see with the rocket. And to be honest, it's shifting more towards a thought of airplanes in the sky. You know, there's lots of airplanes happening all the time. There are coordinating bodies behind it. But does it always mean, A, you would see it, or B, really of any consequence to people?
2: That was ANU astrophysicist Dr. Brad Tucker talking to Andrew Mangelsdorf about that Chinese rocket that took off into the sky. Some more that you'll see coming up. The sky will be filling with more satellite launches. Someone has asked me, has open line been shortened? No, it hasn't. Sometimes you will call during the news, and sometimes it takes a little moment to get the phones ringing. So it's open to you if you'd like to call 1300 800 222, as Phil has called now from on the road. Hello, Phil.
3: G'day, Ashley.
2: I'm good, thank you. How's your on the road trip going?
3: It's very quiet out here on the road. I'm travelling from Adelaide through to Brisbane.
2: Oh, good. So you've got a long, peaceful drive. And what was on your mind during that drive?
3: Yeah. Used to work for the NDIS, for a company that worked for them and that. And I agree with what the company, what the government's doing. I have experienced and seen myself with a lot of people that are on the NDIS that should never be on it. They're basically using their minds again with the NDIS and being able to claim the NDIS and getting paid for their disabilities.
2: Well, now,
3: I've had a few clients. I don't do it anymore because it just made me sick of seeing these people that are claiming NDIS, getting paid out for it, and people are out there working hard, earning money.
2: Phil, I want to avoid any mentioning of company names or any organisations, but you have a unique insight because you worked there. Can you give us an example of the kind of things you were seeing, the ways that people might be able to rot the system, just in general?
3: Well, one that comes to mind is a 21-year-old woman basically was claiming that she had a disability, a mental disability. She couldn't, her anxiety levels were way up. Now, this woman was claiming it. She was having different guys in and out of the place every day, guys staying over. She couldn't be bothered because part of our job was to help them cook, help them clean, and look after themselves. This person was just totally not interested in doing that. All she was interested in doing was playing on her phone, sitting on the couch and having guys over. That's one main example that that came across my mind. It's always stuck in my mind. And it, like I said, Ash, it just made me sick. I had to get out of the industry because I was going to lose it.
2: Were you finding the companies that are providing the service, are they getting paid quite well for the service? Did you see any abuse of the admin to do with the money they're receiving?
3: I worked for one company. I can't prove anything, but
2: again, without names, but in general, yes.
3: But I believed that with the services that they were providing, people that needed it were really skimping on it, skimping on the NDIS. And there are companies out there that are ripping off the NDIS. There's people out there ripping NDIS. I mean, look at it nowadays. I'm 63 and I had ADHD. You can see kids now on NDIS that have ADHD. We had no medication in those days, but we turned out pretty damn good. And I think today's society has absolutely got absolutely soft. They are all wrapped up in bubble wrap and think they're entitled to everything that they can get. There's nothing wrong with a bit of hard work. And I've worked on and off out of the trucking industry for 44 years, and I've never regretted the day. I look back at what I've got, how I earned my money and that, and I'm one of the proudest people for doing it. You know, I've never, ever got on the dole or anything like that.
2: Thanks for calling in, Phil.
3: Okay, thanks, Ashton. See you.
2: See you later. 1300 800 222 is the number to call. As we're approaching the half-hour mark, though, a call started a little bit later today. I do want to introduce you to that musician very soon. So we'll see you what you think, but the number is 1300 800 222. Leonie has called in from Cairns. Hello, Leonie.
4: Oh, good morning, Ash.

0: When, yes, ADHD has worked very well for me. I'm 81.
1: Yeah.
0: Now I'm calling about a sentencing.
1: Okay, now just with this conversation, Leanne, I just want to make sure we don't mention specific cases, in case they're still before the courts, but in general you can talk about it.
0: No, I'm being facetious there. Okay. This was a sentencing by the Cairns Council of a tree.
1: Okay.
0: And I have mentioned this before.
1: Right.
0: That tree that I mentioned that was waiting for sentencing has been executed. Yeah. And there's much grief in the community and anger. The tree was mostly on public land, being the footpath, but the roots ran onto a property where the property owners are going to build an investment property of a duplex, a pair of duplex.
1: Sure.
0: And the roots of this tree would have possibly hindered the building of one of the two swimming pools.
1: Okay.
0: Now it was about 90 years old, 19 metres tall, a rain tree, which was a favourite roosting place of many of our birds, and near a children's school. Mm. And the name of the mayor was Eden.
1: Sure.
0: And I just think that's hilarious. You know, the Garden of Eden brings down a much beloved tree in the Cairns community.
1: Okay, I hadn't heard the tree story before, but thank you again for calling in, Leanne, about that one.
0: Thank you for the time, Ashwin.
1: The number to call for the program is 1300 800 222. You can text as well, 0437 774 774. In the next part of the program, we are about to meet an Australian musician who has a unique story to tell, a unique voice, I would say, when it comes to Australian music and the things that she likes to write about. Her name is Eliza Hull, and let me kick off with one of her songs. It's called Hotel Room.

0: home to you.
1: That's Eliza Hull with Hotel Room. Someone has texted to say, this song is giving Lana Del Rey vibes. It's very interesting you say that, because this song was inspired by a moment in a London hotel room. It was a moment of despair and disappointment, and it includes meeting a producer with a very close connection to Lana Del Rey. So to hear about what that moment was, I spoke to Eliza Hull, who is your musical guest this morning.
2: I travelled to London and wrote with several songwriters. In fact, I had booked 12 songwriting sessions with various songwriters in 14 days. So by the end of that, I got quite exhausted. But yeah, I guess over there, I had a little bit of, doubt in my confidence and my ability. I think meeting so many different acclaimed songwriters over there, I just had this, I guess, you know, mini breakdown, really. A real sense of, like, I didn't know whether I was doing the right thing with my life. And I think, you know, turning 40 was a big one for me, and just not sure if I was to, you know, keep working on music, and not sure of where to go. So it was kind of that feeling, and I put it all into this song.
1: There's something about that number 40, isn't it, which arbitrarily rushes us along, like we have to achieve this or that, or otherwise what's the point?
2: It's funny, isn't it? Because the more that I've been thinking about it, we really don't ever have it figured out, do we? But for some reason, I thought that by 40, I needed to know exactly what I wanted to do and have it all figured out. But, you know, I think when you're in your 30s, you think that that's when you can keep, you know, thinking about what you want to do with your life. And at 40, it kind of all just hit me. And I was like, I feel like I need to have it all figured out, and I feel like I need to have all the answers. But in fact, the more I've been talking to others and realizing that actually life is for figuring it out, and we're constantly learning, and that doesn't ever stop.
1: So was that the main realization, that it's okay to not know?
2: Yeah, I think so. Yeah, it's okay not to know. It's okay to, I guess, you know, that life can be up and down and a little bit messy at times, and you don't have to have it, you know, necessarily all together all the time, or you know, truly know yourself or know exactly what you want to do, and that it's life is an adventure, really, in the end.
1: And do you think also there's a danger of becoming, of losing doubt? Because if you're too confident about your abilities, you probably don't know about the field you're in. Like, there's that Dunning-Kruger effect where we think we're experts within a month of doing any new activity because we don't know what we don't know. So actually, doubt is a sign that you're on the right path, and too much confidence is not a good thing.
2: Yeah, I think so. I mean, even some of the greatest songwriters still say that they doubt themselves and get incredibly nervous before they go on stage. And I remember Paul Kelly saying that he still needs to take those big breaths before he gets onto stage because he still feels the nerves. And I think, in a way, if you started to feel completely numb and not, you know, just was totally sure of yourself and didn't feel those kind of nerves, I'm not sure it'd be the right industry for you, or the right space, because I think we are, you know, as artists, having to kind of second guess ourselves and question the world, because that really is what goes on in our art.
1: Yeah. And I think most people feel some kind of vulnerability in that way, whatever they do. They don't feel super made of steel. And your songs seem to tackle that vulnerability, that feeling. Can you talk about why you want to talk about that subject in your music so much?
2: I think more and more we're seeing artists that are, you know, over 40, but really there is still this kind of, especially in the music industry, this desire for youth. And I still feel like we, you know, young people are really, you know, the future, and they have great stories to tell. But I think women get more and more interesting as, you know, as we grow, and

0: Often, we don't hear enough women on our radio that in the later stages of life, and I think that's a real shame. And I guess, you know, it's an interesting time turning 40. And for me, it came with a lot of questions of like where I want to go and who I want to be. And with that came a little bit of that kind of unraveling and reckoning with life. But I believe that, I guess for me, writing songs is kind of like me trying to figure it out in the meantime. And I guess I've come out of that a little bit more since finishing this body of work.
1: And it sounds like you would have an audience for that. As our own country gets older, there's enough people out there who'd want to hear the perspective of someone over 40 in song. Mm-hmm. So are you finding audiences are really connecting with the kind of things you're writing about?
0: Definitely. And I think, again, that is because when we don't hear enough stories about this, we don't hear about that kind of, you know, you're not quite in midlife at that point, but you're heading towards that midlife time. And with that comes a lot of changes as a woman. And I think we don't really get to hear those stories. I think often, as I said, we feel like we need to have it all together. And I believe like it's almost like, yeah, we don't, I guess, hear those kind of questions and that messy part of like what it is to turn 40 and being a woman.
1: Yeah, so that's your songwriting is tackling some of those maybe unspoken parts of life, not spoken enough about parts of life. What about on the musical side of things? You've worked with Liam Howe, who's a very acclaimed producer in the UK and songwriter as well. Can you tell us about that experience of working with Liam?
0: Yeah, so Liam Howe was part of a 90s trip-hop band actually called Sneaker Pimps. They were quite well known of, you know, in that era, similar to Portishead, Moloko, that kind of space, Massive Attack. And he now is a producer for great songwriters like Lana Del Rey, FKA Twigs, Marina and the Diamonds. And it was, yeah, I mean, to be honest, I was like very nervous to get into a room with him and write with him, but quickly realised that he was just a very genuine and kind person and kind of was like, if you could imagine, like a mad scientist with like lots of synthesizers everywhere and just like very impulsive in the way that he works. And we wrote two songs in one day, and to be honest, they were like finished when I left. And he writes very, very quickly. And they're, you know, two songs that will be on this next record that I'll put out this year. And they're, you know, I think they're a step up for me. So it was pretty incredible to work with him.
1: Yeah. Can you tell us about his songwriting? What does he add to your songwriting? Were you hearing different chords, arrangements? What were you hearing that was different working with him?
0: He can write string sections really quickly. We then went and re-recorded like all the string parts with string players here in Australia. Maybe because I'm used to working with people that it takes a bit longer, but for him, it's like, let's get onto this synthesizer and play this. Let's play the piano. Let's make string sections. And it was just like, well, it was like a whirlwind, really. And I think because it was so quick, it actually left me thinking, did we actually do anything of value? Like I left like not sure if we'd created something. And it wasn't until I actually got back to Australia and played it to my producer that has helped me make this new record, Pip Norman, who's worked with Missy Higgins and Baker Boy. And he was like, you've really created some good stuff. So I was like, okay, it worked. but in the moment, in that day, I wasn't sure because it really was quick.
1: You're listening to Eliza Hull, who's talking to us about her new work, the adventures you've been on musically and writing-wise. You've also recorded in a convent. Can you tell us about how that happened and what that was like?
0: Yeah, so at Abbotsford Convent, we recorded my last EP, some of the live recordings there. And, yeah, it was pretty beautiful because you can, I think, you feel the history in the space. And not only that, like feel that kind of, it just feels like almost like, you know, if the walls could talk kind of energy. But it's just such incredible acoustics as well. So the reverb was just really, really beautiful. So I think moving away from those standard recording studios where it can feel, I don't know, I guess sometimes it can be really great, but other times it can feel a bit dark and like you're underground for days. But with the Convent, it just feels like there's just so much life.
1: And you were talking about the youth-obsessed culture that we live in, but England is in love with its heritage, its old buildings, 800-year-old churches and pubs. And is it an easier place to, I don't know, get in touch with history and heritage when you're over there in England?
0: Yeah, it's funny. I've never, like, you know, a lot of musicians in Australia, we often think, well, where else will we go? And I never get that kind of pull to America like I get with England. There's something there that just, I mean, I go there yearly now. I've spent a lot of time there touring and writing with lots of different artists. I make sure it's like a yearly thing that I do. And I think I definitely felt that energy when making this new music. I mean, you'll hear that in Hotel Room, because I worked with a producer called James Knight, who has worked with the Kooks and Ali Goulding. And he, again, was somebody that just was very, like, a quick person to write with. And we put a microphone out on the streets in London. And actually, that's what you can hear at the start of Hotel Room. It's the sounds coming from the street. And I don't know, there was something about capturing that kind of buzz of the London streets that really, yeah, I guess felt really fitting for that song.
1: Do you think in some ways LA and New York yell at you, whereas London whispers? It's a bit more quiet and gentle and mannered, well-mannered. Something about England in general, yeah. It's a bit softer.
0: Yeah, I mean, look, there's something about that roast on a Sunday as well. Yeah. Like, I just, you know, you can't beat it. And the cups of tea and, it just, you know, it connects with me.
1: Were you always like that growing up? You were more with drawn to the tea and the books and the library and the quieter life?
0: A bit of both, I think. Yeah, a bit of both. But I think that deep down, I'm a, you know, cup of tea drinker for sure.
1: That's right. Yeah. There's different elements to you as well. You have talked more recently about having Charcot-Marie tooth. Can you tell us what that is and how that's affected your life?
0: Yeah, so I mean, I was born with it, but I didn't actually show symptoms until I was 5 years old. So I started to fall over at school and mum and dad didn't know what was happening. So there were a lot of doctors and hospital appointments, and I finally got diagnosed with Charcot-Marie tooth. It affects the way that I walk. So I walk, you know, very differently, and I still fall over occasionally, and I have low muscle tone. So it means that getting upstairs is really tricky. If there's no railing, I just cannot get upstairs. I would literally have to crawl. But if there's a railing, I can help and pull myself up. And I guess in the music industry, I didn't talk about it. And I guess that was because I was really afraid that I wouldn't get opportunities. And the first producer I worked with, when I first, you know, moved out of home and came to Melbourne, he told me that I shouldn't talk about my disability and I shouldn't walk in my music video because nobody would buy my music. And I remember thinking, oh, okay, you know, I trusted him. And I thought, he's right. I've got to pretend that I don't walk this way because I can't see anyone else in this music industry that walks this way. And, what if I don't actually get these opportunities? And I really wanted to make it as a singer and as a musician. So I really did my best to hide it. And it then became just so heavy. And I mean, I was constantly like sitting down and meeting people like managers and labels and not letting them see the way that I walked. And, you know, often I'd get to a meeting, you know, half an hour earlier so that I could already be there and they didn't see me walk. And then by chance, my sister actually, there was still an Alcott was putting on a festival called Ability Festival. And my sister actually reached out to him and put me forward as an artist to be part of it. And that was kind of the turning point where he reached out to me and said, do you want to be on my festival? I heard you have a disability. And I was like, you know what? I'm ready to talk about this, and I'm ready to be me. And since being me, it's been so, I mean, it's still been hard. It's not easy, but it's been easier just, I guess, mentally, because I don't have to hide anymore. I can actually go to a venue and not you know, it's so exhausting. But, you know, I still face discrimination.

0: again, you know, even, you know, recently, like down the street, people still stare. And I still feel like there's still so many barriers for musicians with disability. Like there's still stages that are really inaccessible and we don't still see the representation that I think we deserve. There's so many great artists out there that have a disability and yet festivals still don't prioritise or book artists with disability, which is, you know, to be, I think, a real shame, really.
1: So is this something you want to take on to try and find to change the industry, or do you think even that kind of work is exhausting and you need some help there too?
0: I've been doing it for quite a while, so I work, you know, I've consulted with the ARIAs, I've consulted with Music Victoria, APRAMCOS, and I think, you know, they are wanting to change, really, but it's not easy at times. You know, sometimes it can be financial barriers. Sometimes venues can't because, again, financial barriers, or sometimes they just actually can't change buildings because of it being heritage listed. And sometimes I think it can feel too hard, like it can... And, you know, I guess that can be frustrating at times, but I do think that most organisations and places have the heart in the right place. It just is sometimes not knowing what to do or how far to go.
1: Is it now the case that, you know, you want to obviously do this work and not have to hide your disability, but also not be defined by it and only sing about that subject? Or how are you balancing the two?
0: Yeah, I feel like that is a really great question. And I guess, you know, a lot of what I do is about disability. So, for instance, as I was saying, I consult with organisations. I've written books about disability for children. But I am, yeah, I'm a person that lives the life like everyone else and, you know, I have lots of things that I want to sing about and talk about. And I guess this new work that I'm making, it actually just doesn't talk about disability, whereas the last body of work I did, which was called Here They Come, I wrote a song called Running Underwater that I performed on ABC's Q&A when that was still on. And it features a dancer called Roya the Destroyer, and she has one leg. And it was really the first representation that we saw visibly on Rage on TV of somebody with a disability like myself walking and then someone with a disability dancing. And it's, you know, it became a real anthem for the disability community, which was great. But this body of work that I'm making now is... It's just not about it. It's about relation, you know, my relationship. It's about, you know, as I said, questioning myself and life. And yes, yeah, so I feel like I don't want to be completely defined by it, but I also don't want to shy away from it because I want to show that I'm not afraid of who I am and that I'm really proud of who I am as well.
1: That's one of the blessings of getting older, isn't it? You become more comfortable in your own skin.
0: Yes. Thank goodness for that. Truly.
1: There's a couple of acclaimed musicians you've played for as well. One of them stood out as Coldplay at Docklands. Can you tell us about working with them and how that was?
0: Yeah. So that was with a singer. There's a singer called Emmanuel Kelly, and he's an Australian singer that now lives in England. He also has a disability, and he has created a company called Outlier, which is a production company that... I guess really advocates for disability representation on our screen, so in film and TV. And a part of that is Chris Martin from Coldplay. He's actually one of the head on the board, which really, I guess, shows his true character. And he was having his show at Marvel Stadium in Melbourne and got Emmanuel to come and sing. And then, yeah, I got asked to sing as well. So that was, yeah, incredible to perform on the same stage. And it was funny. I thought I would be like incredibly nervous to be on such a big stage at such a big stadium, but funnily enough, the big crowd, it was easier. Mm-hmm. Like it was actually easier than a, say, 100 capacity venue. There was something about it that just, I don't know, it just felt really great to be on stage.
1: When the crowd gets that large, you almost lose the individual faces. It becomes a mass, doesn't it? It becomes even more anonymous.
0: That's exactly right. Yeah. It really does.
1: Yeah. You've also, you've got a song that you've covered, which is Nothing Compares to You. That's one of the most intense songs, I think. That was the song of my childhood. I'm just a few years older than you, but the 90s was filled with Sinead O'Connor's version of that song, and it was so stark at the time. Can you tell us about choosing that song and why it matters to you?
0: Yeah, like that was the first song that I ever heard where I thought, I want to be a singer. I remember like very vividly sitting in the car with my dad and it was playing on the radio and I actually just didn't want to get out of the car, even though we'd stopped, we'd pulled over, you know. I just said, oh, who is this? And she just really got to me, like just straight to the heart. And I was like, I want to be like this. I want to, you know, try and express this kind of emotion. And I guess now knowing who she is and what she stands for as a woman, I'm reading actually her book at the moment, which has really been really incredible. And then also finding out, you know, that she's an Irish woman and I have a really strong Irish heritage as well. So yeah, I guess that connection. I just also really love that song, even though she didn't write it. It is something truly incredible about the way she sung it.
1: That's Eliza Hull, and this is her version of Nothing Compares to You.

0: That's Eliza Hull with Nothing Compares to You. The news is about to arrive, and then I'll take you into a World Cup cross. We'll also check in with a fungi festival that's happening in New South Wales, so stick around for that and some more. Gordon will be joining us as well for some chia seed conversation in the next hour.
1: In the days of the British Empire, things were taken.
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5: ABC News with Andrew Kaloupis. Elon Musk has become the world's first trillionaire after SpaceX shares surged in the country's Wall Street in the company's Wall Street trading debut. The listing values the company at more than $2.7 trillion. It's the biggest initial public offering in history, with the entrepreneur promising he'll take humanity to Mars. Mr. Musk says space travel just won't be for astronauts, and Mars won't just be the final frontier.
6: We want to be able to take anyone who wants to go to the moon, anyone who wants to go to Mars, or anywhere in the solar system, and maybe beyond the solar system at some point. We want to be able to take you there. Not just a few astronauts. I mean you, literally you. SpaceX wants to be able to take you to the moon, take you to Mars, and ultimately beyond.
5: There's confusion over the status of negotiations to end the war between the US and Iran, with conflicting information from both sides. Iran's foreign minister says a deal has never been closer, but the US Vice President J.D. Vance says there's a lot of fake information. State media in Iran have been reporting that the draft agreement with the United States includes an end to the conflict on all fronts, including Lebanon, the release of frozen Iranian assets, and a 60-day period for talks on Iran's nuclear program. Donald Trump has said a deal could be signed imminently. The BBC's Bernd Debusman has more from Washington.
7: What had been reported earlier, including by some state-affiliated Iranian media outlets, was that at least part of Iran's frozen assets would be released to it while the negotiations begin, and then the rest would happen after. The White House has framed what they say Iran has agreed to as completely performance-based, in that funds would only be released once it accomplishes the other bullet points that the White House has mentioned, the destruction of the highly enriched uranium stockpile, the opening of the Strait of Hormuz, for example.
5: The National Children's Commissioner, Deb Tsabaris, says there's no doubt child poverty and homelessness is on the rise. She says children can find themselves on the streets when their families are in conflict and housing is insecure. Ms. Tsabaris says it's important to get the basics right, such as good family support and urgent mental health and drug and alcohol services. She says the cost of living crisis is adding extra pressure.
8: There is absolutely no doubt that childhood poverty is on the rise. There's no doubt that the numbers of children who are homeless is on the rise, and there's no doubt that we've got entrenched problems in out-of-home care.
5: The Queensland coroner is being asked to review the sudden death of a Canberra man in Brisbane in 1989. Here's Joshua McIntosh.
9: 26-year-old Neil William Tracy died from a suspected overdose in New Farm in Brisbane's inner city. He'd only recently moved to Queensland, fleeing from Canberra, after his family was told a bounty had been placed on him following the theft of a safe. Although Brisbane police closed the case, his family still has questions about inconsistencies and information they say was missed at the time. They're now planning to write to the Queensland coroner to seek a full review. The family is asking for anyone who knew Neil in the months leading up to his death to come forward.
5: The UK Prime Minister, Sir Keir Starmer, has defended his military spending plan a day after his defence secretary resigned, saying it fell well short of what's needed. Europe correspondent Catherine Diss.
10: In his first interview since his leadership jitters last month, Sir Keir Starmer told the BBC he's made hard-edged decisions to increase defence spending and that it will be the number one priority at every spending review. His defence secretary, John Healey, resigned on Thursday, saying the government's commitment puts Britons at risk at a time of rising threat. Sir Keir also defended his decision not to resign despite growing calls, saying it's his duty to carry on as Prime Minister. Catherine Diss, ABC News, London.
5: to sport, and Geelong has snapped a two-match losing streak in the AFL, cruising to a 45-point victory over the Gold Coast at Cadinia Park. Geelong's forwards Jeremy Cameron and Oliver Wiltshire both kicked three goals each in the 15-15, 105-8, 12-60 victory as the Cats

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1: Good morning again. Now, when I go to my family's home, I raid their seed cabinet. So before breakfast, they have maybe five different types of seeds. There's sesame, sunflower, chia. I don't even recognize. I'm not sure if they're even normal seeds, but they're just seed addicts. And we are going to explore together whether the truth about chia seeds is justified. So should you be adding chia to your breakfast? Because I go seed crazy at their house, at home, seedless. But let's see. If it looks like a bird would eat it, I put it on. That's my motto with my parents' pantry. But is it worth it? Should you be paying for those expensive chia seeds? Let's find out together with Gordon Lynch. That's in the second half of the program. So if you're in WA, you'll definitely be with us till the end. But if you're crossing over, you can always listen back later if you like. But that's happening with Gordon Lynch in the second half of this hour. We don't have a finance correspondent this morning, and I believe next, but I don't want to leave you in the lurch. So after this next song, I'll give you a quick run of the markets, the dollar and the indexes, what you can expect. Before we get there, though, a lot of you really enjoyed that Eliza Hull song and interview. Someone has said, beautiful, haunting, but beautiful voice. Ashwin, that was brilliant. Glad I was awake to hear it, says Sherry. So very haunting voice. Someone has said, can we have a pick-me-up song as well? So maybe I'll have a pick-me-up song for you too, because it was lovely as well. So we'll get to that in just a moment. Christina's message from Adelaide saying congratulations and well done to your musician and her advocacy for others dealing with disabilities. Charcot foot is very difficult to deal with and walk with, says Christine in Adelaide. Joel from Brisbane says you don't have a disability, you have different abilities to others. Norm from Inglewood, this is in reference to Eliza writing about being over 40, and we were both discussing whether you disappear after 40 socially, and Norm says, 40? Really? Madonna just hit 67, and we are told releasing a new album as well. Cher and Streisand both in their 80s. It ain't over unless you think it is. It's good attitude, Norm. It really is mind over matter as much as possible in this life. Actually, I'll give you a quick run of the markets now before we go to some music. The Aussie dollar is buying 70 US dollar, US cents, I should say, 60 euro cents, 52 Great British pounds, $1.20 New Zealand, and 112.93 Japanese yen. The ASX 200 is up 1.98%. percent to 8804. The Dow is up 0.84% to 51,277.37 points. The Nasdaq is up 0.37% to 25,900. The FTSE is up 1.63% to 10,471. The DAX is up 1.6% to 24,612, and the Nikkei up 2.81% to 66,020 points. Gold is up 3.3% to 4,250. Silver up 6.8% to 68.380. Copper is up 3.06%, and Bitcoin is down 0.01%. So I appreciate you bearing with me during my finance metrics as we go through. We'll have our finance correspondent back to you at this normal time as soon as possible. Now, if you'd like to text me during the program, you can text 0437 774 774. You can call in as well, 1300 800 222, and we'll cross to the World Cup to let you know what's happening in those games

0: That is Would I Lie to You by Charles and Eddie. Now, if you haven't noticed, there is a World Cup going on, and David Mark joins you now from ABC Sport to let us know the latest. Hello, David.
1: Hi, Ashwin. How are you?
0: I'm good, thank you. Who's playing today?
1: We've got Canada playing Bosnia Herzegovina. That's just started a very short time ago. And then tonight it's the USA versus Paraguay. So another two opening ceremonies. So we've got, you know, we had the opening ceremony for the whole tournament in Mexico yesterday, but each country gets its opening ceremony. So Canada gets its opening ceremony today and the United States tonight. And we've actually just this moment arrived in Canada. We've just come into Vancouver for the Socceroos game tomorrow.
0: Okay, so what are you expecting from the Socceroos tomorrow?
1: I'm expecting a really good performance. We had a closed training session yesterday. They say they're feeling good and very sharp and very confident. There's been a bit of a mystery surrounding the Socceroos striker, Mohamed Touré. He didn't go to training the day before. At least he wasn't there for the first 15 minutes that journalists are allowed to film. And we weren't able to see any training yesterday, so we didn't see him the day before, sorry. But his teammates, Aziz Bajic and Jacob Italiano, said, no, he's all good, everything's fine. But there's still a bit of a sort of, you know, okay, we'd like a bit more information. We didn't necessarily get it, so it's going to be intriguing about whether he actually plays tomorrow. But I think there's a lot of excitement about the Socceroos, and they're definitely keen to get going.
0: Okay. Who's the coach of the Socceroos at the moment?
1: Tony Popovich.
0: Okay. Does he have a particular style?

0: play? Would you describe, is it attacking, defensive, anything you can tell us about the way the Socceroos play?
1: Look, I think what he's trying to do is he is trying to get a relatively attacking style of play, but he's quite a pragmatic coach. So, yes, they will try to counter attack on the counter. So, that, you know, we've seen in their practice matches there, you know, they're willing to try to soak up pressure when other teams have got the ball, try to sort of soak it up. But then, you know, they want to pass it around, but they're also very quite happy to sort of play on the counter-attack too. And there has been some fresh news about Tony Popovich. Just yesterday he signed a contract extension, which will take him through till the Asian Cup, which is going to be played in Saudi Arabia at the beginning of next year.
0: Okay, so if people are just turning on their televisions now, they'll see Canada versus, did you say Bosnia? Bosnia-Herzegovina.
1: Bosnia-Herzegovina, yeah.
0: Okay, I can see that it's 0-0 at the moment. No, it's just, I thought it was an attack on goal. Just no drama, excitement. But what would you suggest they watch today? What would be fun to watch today?
1: Well, there's only those two matches. So it's that match that's on now and then a match that'll be on at, I think it's 8 o'clock, at 6 o'clock at night in the US. So it's probably about midday on the east coast of Australia. So that's USA versus Paraguay. So that will be quite the extravaganza with the opening ceremony and then that game. And there's a lot of interest in the US national team.
0: Okay. All right. Some stuff to watch out for. David, thank you for joining us today.
1: Thanks, Ashwin. Cheers.
0: So if you're a fan of football or opening ceremonies or both, this is the day for you. We'll check in with a festival, a local festival, and that is a fungi festival. So again, if you're not a fan of football or opening ceremonies, but you love a good mushroom, do stick around for that conversation after this.

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0: This weekend marks the start of the Fungi Festival on the south coast of New South Wales. It has three themes: science, food and art. And Fiona Cotvoys is one of the organisers

0: And as a truffle farmer and your guest this morning. Hello, Fiona.
1: Hi, Ashwin. How are you?
0: I'm well, thank you, this morning. Truffle has always sounded quite an exotic food to me. Can you introduce us to the truffle world?
1: Well, it is exotic. It's absolutely a beautiful food, and you only need a very small amount of it. But I guess one of the amazing things about it, it's all a mystery. So it grows underground. You don't get to see it growing. We start our harvest today, in fact, for this season. And so we've got our first truffle hunt today. And until you start digging it, you don't really know what's there. So it's a bit like a treasure hunt. Yeah.
0: Are there truffle dogs, truffle pigs? Is that rumour true?
1: It is. So we actually use truffle dogs because dogs don't really like truffle. They like the reward they get for finding it. Love the reward. So for each dog, it's a different reward. But pigs like truffles. So if you get your hand in between the pig and the truffle, you can lose a finger or two. And I happen to like all my fingers.
0: Right, okay. So dogs are more trustworthy in this situation. That's good
1: much
0: to know.
1: More.
0: Okay. And how when you say it's random, how much can a person influence the growth of truffles? Is there anything you can do to influence their output?
1: So there's a lot you can do to prevent them coming and stop them happening. Basically what happens is you can imagine a small tree, the sorts of trees where they grow, because what happens is that the truffle mycorrhiza, which is a bit like the roots on a tree, it grows wrapped around the roots of the trees that the host trees, which are English oaks or Spanish oaks or hazelnuts. And the truffle gives the tree food, gives it water, and it gives it nutrients. And the tree gives the truffle carbohydrates. So it's a lovely symbiotic relationship. So if you do things to stop that, it won't happen. So it might be that the actual spore wasn't on the roots of the tree when you planted it, or it could be that it's planted into the wrong type of soil or where you don't get frosts. So those sorts of things will all stop it. And it's actually the frosts that cause the truffle to ripen. So, you know, that's what causes it. But it's a mycorrhiza, so it's one of these lovely things that we have in the fungi festival. And the more you learn about fungi, the more exciting they become. And it's they that got my passion into fungi.
0: Tell us more about the festival. What will we see there? What will we come away with?
1: Well, we have it going for a month. So there is something on every day for a month. Last night we had our launch, which was an amazing movie called Nature's Bounty. Beautiful photography. Stephen Axford and Catherine Marciniak, who are the cinematographers and the photographers who actually made it, were there. Stephen does the photography for the BBC, National Geographic, that beautiful time-lapse photography for fungi. Stunning, just stunning. And the science was amazing. But we also had puppets there, which I wasn't expecting. So a group had done these amazing fungi puppets, and they did a lovely performance. So there's always things popping up that are a surprise. But what we have is food, science, art. We've got this weekend, we've got some artworks happening, some painting happening. We've got walks in forests with people who will tell you about the fungi and help you identify the fungi that we find. We've got growing mushrooms happening later on. We've got truffle hunts, cooking demonstrations of how to cook with truffle, how to make camembert cheese, because that's all dependent on fungi. No fungi, no camembert cheese. We've got beer making, because again, that's all dependent on fungi. Sourdough bread, all dependent on fungi. Lots of great fungi meals and fungi dinners. Some of the best dinners I ever have are through this. And art, you know, there's art workshops. We have an art exhibition on at the moment that also launched yesterday. Stunning artwork. I think there's six art exhibitions happening. And
0: It's the full gamut of mushrooms. You've got a month on, so I'm just saying there's a full gamut of mushroom activities going on. With the cooking lessons that you mentioned, can you give us any cooking tips or instructions of how we should be using truffles?
1: Well, when you use truffle, the thing to remember is that it's all on the aroma. So it's a bit like a wine. Truffles from every area have a slightly different flavour, like wines from different wineries and different regions will. And with a wine, you breathe.

0: is when you taste it, because a lot of the flavour is on that aroma. Same with truffles. You breathe and you... So if you're eating a truffle meal, you breathe. If you're cooking them at home, truffles, they absorb the flavour into fats. So things like cheese, eggs are great with truffle. Pasta is also really good with truffle. And the simpler, the better. So my favourite is actually camembert cheese cut in half with truffle grated across the middle. It's about 3 grams. Put it back together, leave it for 3 days, and then eat it. Can't go better.
1: Sounds delicious. And it sounds also like they could be overwhelmed. If it's an aroma-based food, they could be overwhelmed by too many other strong flavours. Do you just keep it simple, pasta and olive oil and, like you said, some cheese, but don't get too crazy with your other flavours?
0: I think that's really the case for a home cook, that the simpler the better. When you have it at a restaurant, it will be in probably a more complex dish, and you may not be able to pull out the flavour of the truffle. It will just make the other things taste richer and give it some more depth. So with a mushroom dish, you won't taste the flavour of the truffle, but it gives it more depth in that flavour of mushrooms. But I like to taste it.
1: Gavin has asked a question. Can you run the risk of over-harvesting truffles?
0: You can't really. So we leave our truffles, any truffles that form before now, we actually leave in the ground and they'll rot and the spore will go back into the soil. And then at the end of the season, we have a date we cut off. And after that, anything that goes back in, it just goes back into the soil. We put all the scraps back, the good scraps back. But you can't really, is the theory.
1: I wanted to come on to this crime angle, because mushrooms got some bad press over the last few years. And you did have a crime writer, Duncan McNabb, talking about the notorious case in Victoria. Can you talk a bit more about that element of the festival?
0: We do. So Fungi Festival is really excited this year that we have Duncan McNabb coming. So he's coming to both Tathra and Maruya. And he's a former detective. He went to all the hearings with the fungi murder that happened. And he's actually presenting a whole discussion in a seminar on that particular case from the perspective of a detective. So we're getting all of the facts, and he's written a book, and he'll have his book there as well, which is A Recipe for Death. But no, he's going to be there for several days doing presentations, which I'm really excited to hear. Terrible thing that happened, but really interesting to hear about the case.
1: Well, it's just interesting the different threads to this fungi world. There's the criminal angle, there's the food, the cooking, dogs, the nature, the tree symbiotic relationships that's happening underground, maybe some communication between trees and fungi, trees and truffles underground. That's just a really expansive world. So I can imagine why you would need a whole month to tell the story. I was also wondering, can you train your own dog to be a truffle hunter?
0: You can. So we have today, and then in another 2 weeks, we've got lessons happening in Naruma by one of our local dog trainers. In how to train your dog, and they start that training process, how to train your dog to find truffles. And the dog that she has and will be there is one of the dogs that we use to find the truffles here, Hepburn, beautiful dog.
1: Fiona, what's the website for it?
0: It's Fungi Festival, and it's spelled F-E-A-S-T, as in eating, so fungifestival.com.au.
1: Okay. Fiona Cotvoice is the founder of the festival. Thank you for joining us today.
0: Thank you for having me. It's been great.
1: We are approaching the news, after which Gordon Lynch will be joining us to talk about chia seeds. Is the hype worth it? So if you've got a question for Gordon, you can stick around for that conversation. On the West Coast, you will be staying with me. Some of you may be leaving at the half-hour mark, but I appreciate your company either way. So that is the chia seed debate. Is it worth it? Maybe there's your own seed-related questions. It gets quite expensive, doesn't it, to add seeds to your cereal? So let's clarify that issue. And if you'd like to call me, you can ring 1300 800 222, or you can text 0437 774 774, I should say. I'm Ashwin Senkar. It is now news time.
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0: Good morning, Kerry Worthington with ABC News. State media in Iran have been reporting on the draft agreement with the United States to end the war after Donald Trump said a deal could be signed imminently. It's said to include an end to the conflict on all fronts, including Lebanon, the release of frozen Iranian assets and a 60-day period for talks on Iran's nuclear program. The BBC's Wira Davies reports from Jerusalem.
1: It's not the first time that Mr. Trump has appeared to radically change his position. And as the American TV network CNN pointed out, on more than 30 occasions in recent weeks, the American president has suggested a deal with Iran is imminent. An Iranian foreign ministry spokesman said that such talk was speculative. It's also likely that any interim agreement will only cover an extension of the ceasefire and the reopening of the Strait of Hormuz, with more difficult issues left for subsequent peace talks.
0: The world's richest man, Elon Musk, says he has huge ambitions for SpaceX after he became the world's first trillionaire as investors got their first chance to buy shares in his company. Tim Wharton reports.
2: The world's richest man, Elon Musk, has just got richer, becoming the world's first trillionaire after investors got their first chance to buy shares in his company, SpaceX. The initial public offering on the Nasdaq Stock Exchange in New York is the biggest in history and values SpaceX at almost $2.5 trillion. Speaking at the opening of trading, Mr. Musk says SpaceX has exceeded his wildest dreams.
3: If people had told me this was going to happen, I was like, man, you must be smoking some really good crack. Because I think this company's going to fail.
2: The newly minted trillionaire says he doesn't want to limit space travel to an elite few, and that's why he founded the company.
0: The Union for Public Sector Workers is warning Victoria's prison system is under serious stress as it tries to manage the influx of people on remand. The state government tightened the Bail Act in March last year, saying the changes were designed to target repeat violent offenders. Community legal services say that's resulted in more people on remand being held in police cells while the prison system struggles to find beds. Giselle Hanna from the Community and Public Sector Union says the system's not designed to handle the surge.
4: The prison system isn't built for a disproportionately high number of remand prisoners.
0: A Northern Territory woman's been arrested after police allegedly uncovered drugs, weapons and counterfeit cash and gold bullion in her home. Police say they searched the property in Grey after teenagers told officers they'd been stealing cat food to exchange for cannabis. Officers allegedly found almost 1 kilogram of cannabis, prescription drugs, tasers, batons, knives and samurai swords and around $35,000 worth of gold and silver. The 45-year-old woman's been remanded in custody and is facing nearly 20 charges. Tasmanian authorities have seized nearly $120,000 worth of illegal tobacco products in the state's north in recent days. Rani Fletcher reports.
5: The Department of Health says its tobacco control officers seized 75,000 cigarettes, 38 kilograms of loose-leaf tobacco and nearly 100 vapes. The department would not say where the products were seized from. Proposed laws to toughen penalties for those caught illegally selling tobacco products are currently open for public consultation. The government has previously said the black market for tobacco products has increased significantly in recent years.
0: One person is dead and 9 others have been wounded after a gunman opened fire in Midland in the US state of Texas. The suspect, who's also dead, was in a standoff with police officers for about 2 hours after the shooting that erupted in the morning in one part of the city before ending up near a veterinary hospital. The city, with about 140,000 residents, sits in the heart of the state's oil region and was near the site of a deadly shooting rampage 6 years ago. In that shooting, a gunman who'd been fired from his oil services job killed 7 people and wounded 24 others, firing at random as he drove around the area. And in the AFL, Geelong has cruised to a 45-point victory over Gold Coast at Cadinia Park. Corbin Middlemass reports.
6: The Gold Coast Suns kicked 3 of the first 4 goals to lead by 12 points before the Cats rattled off the next 7 unanswered goals to end the half. Geelong ended up winning every quarter. They led by 6 at quarter time, 28 at the half, 32 at three-quarter time, and won by 45 in the finish to move to 3rd on the premiership table. While the Suns have now lost 3 consecutive games to fall to 7-6 with a tough run home. Corbin Middlemass, ABC Sport. Geelong.
0: That's the latest ABC News.

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1: Okay, I've just had my mind blown during the news. I was saying, do you add chia seeds to your cereal? Gavin says, Ashwin, theoretically, a bowl of cereal is a bowl of seed, processed or otherwise. Interesting. Okay, it's a philosophical conundrum. But classically speaking, should you add chia seeds to your cereal? Let's know. Let's find out with Gordon Lynch very soon. And if you have any questions about that towards the end of the conversation as well, you can join in and ask your general questions about superfoods and seeds or anything else. You can call in for that 1300 800 222. You can text as well 0437 774 774. 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
0: You do hear a lot of talk, don't you, at the moment about superfoods. Some are definitely worth the hype, but let me present to you one in particular, allegedly good for cardiovascular disease and reducing blood pressure. It's the chia seed. But how super is it? Professor Gordon Lynch is the director of the Centre for Muscle Research in the Department of Physiology at the University of Melbourne with more. Hello, Gordon.
2: Hello, Ashwin.
0: Chia seeds are maybe the most famous of the superfood seeds. What can you tell us about them?
2: Well, they've been around for a while, shall we start? They're once a staple food for various cultures, the Incan, the Mayan, the Aztecs. And they had, even then, purported health benefits, and it's sort of been carried over. Around about, I think 15 years ago was the first time I talked about chia seeds on this show. It sort of gained a lot of traction about what it could do as a so-called superfood. Now, they're very tiny. They're about a millimetre in diameter, but they pack in a lot of nutrients. Now, they're full of easily digestible protein. They've got this thing called mucins, which are proteins that form gels, and that can have its own benefits as well. High in omega-3 fatty acids, many different vitamins packed into that little package. They're a good source of soluble fiber. They have a lot of antioxidants and a lot of minerals as well. So there's a lot of good things there. And then when they talk about in terms of a superfood, the chia seeds are said to have twice the protein of any other seed or grain, five times the amount of calcium than milk, twice the amount of potassium in bananas, three times the antioxidant strength of blueberries, and three times more iron than spinach. So, in this little seed, you've got all this, power to weight ratio, shall we say, that make it described as a so-called superfood. And you get them in white or black varieties, available in health food stores, supermarkets. Now, Australia is actually a big producer of chia seeds as well. And I guess it depends on what we want to do with them and how we add them to the diet. And I think there are many ways we can do that. I'm sure our listeners have their own ways in which they do it. Many people have chia seeds. They make what was called a chia gel, and you mix a third of a cup of chia seeds, a few cups of water. You put it into a sealable container. You shake it vigorously, and then you let it set. And it, after about 10 minutes or so, it forms this gel, and you can keep that in the fridge for a couple of weeks as well. And you can use it with jams and cereals and yogurts and smoothies and all sorts of things. Some people ground the seeds into a powder and they add it to their smoothies. You can add it to baking or cooking. You can put it in your porridge or your pudding or so on. You can add it, the sprouted seeds can be put into sandwiches and salads and so on. What I do these days, I was a big fan for many years and I went off them, and then I'm sort of back on the bandwagon, which is why I thought I'd describe it this morning. I just add a teaspoon or so on my cereal. So that's just an easy way to add this so-called superfood to my diet. But I think the simplest way to put chia seeds into the diet is just mix them into water or juices. And the chia seeds actually absorb a lot of water. So the trick is you've got to drink plenty of extra water as well, because you don't want to have any sort of dehydration happening because of the absorption that's going on. So make sure you have extra water intake if you're having chia seeds. But the thing about superfoods, Ashwin, is it's the claim then about what it does for your health. And I think chia seeds are popular because they've got these various nutritional and medicinal properties that have been claimed. And it's things like suppressing the appetite to promote weight loss, or controlling blood sugar, or promoting intestinal health and regularity. You're prolonging hydration and making the body able to better absorb nutrients and so on. But, from a medical perspective, some of the claims that have been made, I think they sort of go a little bit over the top. It's about enhancing athletic performance, promoting muscle repair, reducing risks for cancer, high cholesterol, heart disease, high blood pressure, and so on and so forth. But And the other thing is that many anti-inflammatory properties of different foods have been described many times, and we've got to check the veracity of those claims. There's actually only limited evidence to support the effectiveness of chia seeds for any of these sort of medical conditions. I mean, there have been studies in lab animals and so on, promising effects about protecting the liver and the heart from inflammatory type episodes. Some feeding studies in pigs and chickens that show that chia seeds may be part of a viable feed which could produce healthier meats and other things later on. But the clinical studies that have been done, and there haven't been too many of them because they're pretty difficult to perform, but they've looked at chia seeds on cardiovascular risk factors, including body weight. One study showed some effects on some risk factors. Another study didn't show any effect on anything. Neither of those studies that I mentioned had any effects on weight loss and so on. So I think we've got to put them in context. I mean, we have them in our diet, and I certainly have them in my diet because of the other values that they have. They pack a lot of nutrients into a little space, and it's good to have them, I think, part of that thing, especially for the insoluble fibre. And the last point I wanted to make about them is, are they safe? And now, they've been around for a long time. The historical use of the chia seeds suggests they're safe for most people. But as long as you haven't got an allergy to seeds or

0: similar foods. And the side effects associated with GFE, I mean, they're quite rare, but if you have too much insoluble fibre, it's not necessarily good if you've got existing gastrointestinal issues. So if you've got digestive problems, you've got indigestion or bloating, and some people can get that after eating cheese. So the key is always moderation. Don't go overboard initially, especially you've got to allow your body to adjust to different fibre intake. So with any supplement that we talk about, always consult your healthcare practitioner before you use chia seeds. Especially if you've got, if you've got medical conditions, if you're pregnant, if you're nursing, if you're taking different medications, because it's important if you're on blood pressure medication or blood thinners or diabetes medications, you don't want things to be interfering. So just make sure you're being sensible whether you want to introduce them. So many anecdotal reports about being a superfood. Not so much of the medical evidence to support the claims, but there's still a lot out there that make them very, very beneficial for the inclusion in our diet. And that's just so easy to incorporate, Ashwin. And I'm sure that our listeners will have their own ways in which they add chia seeds to their diet. So something interesting and something different for this morning.
1: Very much so. And if you've got a question for Gordon or a chia seed comment or recipe, text us on 0437 774 774. You can call in as well, 1300 800 222. Andrea has said, I find chia seeds upset my gut. I suffer from irritable bowel syndrome.
0: Right. So that's exactly what we just mentioned there about, are they safe? If you've got existing GI issues, gastrointestinal issues, and digestive problems, if you've got irritable bowel and so on, then adding extra insoluble fibre is not necessarily always going to be the best thing. So that's why we always, if you've got these conditions, make sure you discuss them with your GP or your specialist, it could be your gastroenterologist, and see whether changing that part of your diet is going to be beneficial, or could it actually make the symptoms worse. And that's why when we read about these things and we think, oh, that'll be good for me, I'm saying, just take a moment to check that it's going to be suitable for you. And that includes something you might think it's innocuous, but when you think about the properties of the seeds and what they can do, it may be something which may not be suitable for you. Suitable for many others, but not necessarily in the case of Andrea, where she's got existing GI issues.
1: You're listening to Professor Gordon Lynch from the University of Melbourne talking to us about chia seeds right now. And on that issue of the property of chia seeds, Sonia writes, I've read they need to be milled, then chilled immediately before making pudding to maximise omega-3 absorption. Is this true? Otherwise, how do we maximise nutrient absorption?
0: Yeah, well, I mean, part of the thing about milling them is it making them easier to be incorporated into the other foods that you're eating. But if you're just sprinkling them on top of your other foods, so for example, I had my muesli and I had a teaspoon or so of chia seeds, it actually provides a bit of different crunch to the what you're having, because if you're having them, they absorb water very quickly. So you've got to be making sure that you're consuming them either wait till they're fully absorbed, or you have them while they're still crunchy. But the idea of absorption, we break down a lot of products as we during normal digestion. So maximising absorption, I don't know if I've seen a study which says that that's the way to maximise the absorption for chia seeds. I think it's certainly worth a try to do them both ways. But if you're milling them, that's certainly one way that many people do that. They grind them into a powder. They add them to baking products if you're making a pudding or they're putting into other recipes. So various ways of doing it. To say one's better than the other, well, perhaps I think it's a personal preference.
1: Jane says, hi, Ashwin. I always add chia to breakfast, my breakfast mix. Tom asks, what's the story with chia seeds and the gut microbiome?
0: Well, I think if we think about the different, I mentioned all the things that pack into that little 1 mil diameter. It's 34% oil, it's 20% protein, 25% soluble dietary fibre, and it's the mucins. This is the proteins that form gel that help this absorption of fluid. They delay or slow down so we get more nutrient absorption and so on as it's travelling through the plumbing. And I think that's the way in which we talk about you know, microbiome and other things. It's about making sure that we've got sufficient bacterial population to do the right job for balance. And I think this is one way. If we're introducing, we're always sort of told about having more fibre into the diet. Some people don't have the opportunity to have so much normal types of fibre in their diet, but this insoluble fibre, just by adding a teaspoon or two to chia seeds, being opportunistic with that and just making sure it's a part of the regular diet, it's a simple way to actually change those populations, hopefully for the better. But again, for some people, the microbiome is quite delicate, and we heard from Andrea up the top about the IBS and other things. You've got to be really careful that it's for your own situation, whether it's going to be beneficial or not. But there is benefits there, I think, Tom, for the way in which chia seeds can work through that absorption process.
1: David says, because chia seeds are so small, do you get the benefit going through your system if they're not crushed? Also, how super is turmeric?
0: Yeah, so I think if we think about the digestive process, there's a lot of breakdowns of the, they're very tiny. I think that's part of the absorption as they travel through the digestive tract. They're absorbing fluid as well, and that's part of the delayed way in which they break down, and that's having things around for longer. It's a simple way of having those things in the environment to do their job. So I don't necessarily agree based upon the need to have to crush them. I think you can add them quite conveniently. The other thing that David mentioned is that turmeric. Again, it goes under these headings. Well, many of these so-called superfoods have what we call anti-inflammatory properties. And so part of certain diets, we can add turmeric to different foods in our cooking. Like chia seeds, turmeric has been described as having these anti-inflammatory properties. Chia seed sort of goes a little bit beyond that. It's claimed to have anticoagulant properties, antioxidant properties, antiviral properties. I think those claims are less valid. But certainly, when we talk about superfoods, they all sort of cluster around this category of having very strong anti-inflammatory properties, and turmeric is among them. And I have mentioned about turmeric before, and I think we'll put that on the radar as well, Ashwin, for a future episode, because there are many of these certain superfoods. We've only touched on one this morning, but there are many in that category which have different properties that may be complementary and may be something to try as a simple and safe way to add to your diet.
1: I'd like to roll these two questions together because I think they're pointing to the same thing. Claude says, can't one simply eat more fresh vegetables instead of this chia thing to have more fibre? And Peter in Meadowbank has described his breakfast, which is, my breakfast is the following. 1/3 of a cup of rolled oats, 1 small serving spoon of the following. This chia seed, pumpkin seeds, rice, salt, 1 small teaspoon soaked overnight. That's quite a complex breakfast. Do we need to be having this multitude of seeds, Gordon, to be healthy?
0: We always say about having, we get our fibre, we get our vitamins, we get our minerals from from our diet, and that's having a variety of vegetables and fruits. Theoretically, we should be having covering all the relevant bases for what we need. And sometimes having all those different foods, and we talked about cutting down portion sizes and other things. I mentioned about what's packed into that little 1 mil diameter. That's a pretty effective way to get, you know, a lot of extra benefits from not having excess amount of food. And sometimes that's an easier way to eat them as well. I'm not disputing the fact what Claude's mentioning about vegetables and fruits. Yes, I think it would be nice if we were able to get all of those things. We have to consume a variety of vegetables and fruits, and I've mentioned on this show, over a couple of decades now, we're 24 years into the program, sometimes eating healthy is not a cheap way of living. And this is really getting, it's been an ongoing thing for me, is that we're promoting healthy eating and so on, but vegetables and fruits are not cheap, and we've got to be making sure we're having prudent choices that when we're on the show, getting the groceries and so on. So I think chia seeds could be, they're also maybe a cost-effective way of adding fibre and other things. So I'd like to put it in the mix, Claude, because not everyone is going to be having the ability to have all the different vegetables that we would like to have to cover all the particular bases.
1: This is a slightly careful question for me. Oxalates. So oxalates are these naturally occurring compounds that help defend a plant from predators. And this person has asked about whether chia seeds are high in oxalates compared to, say, other seeds like flax seeds or pumpkin seeds.
0: I don't know off the top of my head. It's a good question. I'll get back to you on that one. And that is, you know, what we say about the natural plant protect. That's protecting the plant. Is the question that it's interfering, perhaps?
1: They think our chia seed. The question is, one important part is that Grace's GR seeds, I think that's a typo, are considered high oxalate. So we're just wondering whether it's high in these defence mechanisms.
0: Off the top of my head, I can't answer that question, but I'll get back to you, Ash.
1: Yeah, okay. Thanks for that. And Peter, in the meantime, has called in from Meadowbank. Hello, Peter.
2: Yeah, morning. I didn't have my glasses when I typed that text. It's rolled oats, chai seed, pumpkin seed, lentils, red lentils, and some small teaspoon of turmeric and some sultana soaked overnight.
1: How does that make you feel, that combo?
2: It's good because when I was working, I was staying at 4 o'clock in the morning as part of a bigger breakfast, so that saw me through to lunchtime, basically, when I was working.
0: Yeah. So the oats, Peter, are what keeps you sustained for that long time?
2: Yes, it was, yeah. Oats, and for breakfast, I had half a banana, an egg, and half a sandwich. It's part of breakfast, about quarter to 3 in the morning, so...
0: Yeah, and I think in terms of having that amount of food at that time and the types of food that you're eating is about sustaining you for longer so you don't feel hungry, you don't get those pangs of hunger. So, you know,
2: that's
0: that's not a bad approach because it obviously works for you.
2: It did, yes. I still have the porridge every day, regardless of the season too, at home, yes. So.
0: Even at a hot weather?
2: With water, yeah, topped up, soaked up, not with water, yes.
0: Yes, okay.
2: I'm lactose intolerant, so I can't have milk, so it's water instead.
0: Very good.
1: Plenty of other flavours in there. Peter, thanks for calling in. Someone has asked fish oil versus turmeric for joint pain. Any thoughts on that?
0: Well, I do have some thoughts of that because I take both fish oil and turmeric because I have got joint pain. I'm sort of dealing with osteoarthritis and other things in certain joints. For some people, these things work. For others, they don't. There's a classic thing for joint health, and that's glucosamine chondroitin, which I've covered on the show many times as well. And some people get a benefit from taking these supplements for their joints, and that becomes part of their sort of routine for having well-oiled joints, so we say. For others, they don't report any benefit at all. And I think what I'd like to say, and this is really a topic for what we should cover in the future, Ashwin, is that there are people who will respond to certain types of interventions, others that don't. And we have to work out why that's the case. There's a great variation among us in terms of the way that we respond to these things. And so what one person says is good for them may not be necessarily good for you or have the same benefits for you. So fish oil and turmeric, they both have the anti-inflammatory properties that we mentioned and many other things as well. But anti-inflammatory nature of the joint health is really important. And if we can get those sorts of anti-inflammatory properties from the diet without having to resort to other medications that we may need, and in some cases we do need them, but if we have them from the diet, that could be a safer option as well. So it's something to consider. I'll put these under the heading of the nutritional interventions for joint health, fish oil, turmeric. I'll put them on the list, and I think that'd be a good topic for us to discuss in some detail.
1: Sounds interesting. Gordon, we'll come back to that, and thanks for your time today.
0: Thanks a lot, Ashwin.
1: Professor Gordon Lynch there, the Director of the Centre for Muscle Research in the Department of Physiology at the University of Melbourne. You can follow Gordon as well, Gordon S. Lynch on X and on LinkedIn too. That's the end of the program. Thanks for your company during it. I'll go to bed, get some sleep, and tomorrow I'll be back. I thought we'd do a music special on songs that have been associated with causes, the musical causes, social movements, all the rest. But right now, it is news time. I'll catch you tomorrow.
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0: Good morning, Kerry Worthington with ABC News. The United States says a deal to end the war with Iran is still far from certain due to internal divisions inside Iran. America's editor John Lyons has more.
1: While 24 hours earlier, President Donald Trump suggested a memorandum of understanding to end the war could be signed by the US and Iran this weekend, it seems such a deal is not imminent. The possible peace deal would involve a 60-day ceasefire and the reopening of the Strait of Hormuz. A senior US official says such a deal was now 80% possible. He said the deal proposed by the United States would be performance-based, that for each condition Iran complied with, it would be rewarded with economic relief. Iran says while an interim deal has never been closer, it could still be subject to changes.
0: Australia's new ambassador in Washington, D.C. says he'll robustly push back on the Trump administration's proposed new tariff. Here's North America correspondent Cayman Gock.
2: Australian ambassador to the U.S. Greg Moriarty says the new 12.5% tariff proposed for Australia is extremely disappointing and says he may recruit Australian businesses to help take up the fight. The new tariff still needs to go through a consultation process, and Mr. Moriarty says Australia is working on its submission. The new ambassador, who started last month, also said he was talking to the Trump administration and U.S. defense industry about the AUKUS submarine pact. He says the U.S. knows its boat production rate is not where it needs to be, but he's been reassured by strong bipartisan support for the AUKUS plan. Cameron Gock, ABC News, Washington.
0: The world's richest man, Elon Musk, says he has huge ambitions for his company, SpaceX, after he became the world's first trillionaire as investors got their first chance to buy shares in his company. The initial public offering on the Nasdaq stock exchange in New York is the biggest in history and values SpaceX at almost $2.5 trillion. Speaking at the opening of trading, Mr. Musk says SpaceX has shown anything is possible.
3: We want to be able to take anyone who wants to go to the moon, anyone who wants to go to Mars, or anywhere in the solar system, and maybe beyond the solar system at some point. We want to be able to take you there. Not just a few astronauts, I mean you, literally you. SpaceX wants to be able to take you to the moon, take you to Mars, and ultimately beyond.
0: Police say no arrests were made during a protest outside a One Nation fundraiser in Melbourne last night. About 30 anti-racism demonstrators gathered outside the South Melbourne venue where the event was moved to at the last minute. A One Nation spokesperson initially told the ABC the late change of plans was due to a planned protest outside the original Moonee Ponds location, but party leader Pauline Hanson later denied that. There was a large police presence outside the event. Authorities are searching for the body of a woman who was last seen in Sydney's northwest. Tony Ibrahim reports.
4: The 58-year-old woman was meeting her estranged son at a park in Winston Hills on Monday. Police say the two messaged earlier, discussing the possible lending of money in what they described as a tense exchange. But the woman went missing immediately after, and police have found her car at the park. On Thursday, officers arrested her son, Ante Popovich, in Tomarong on the south coast. Police allege he had his mother's phone. The 34-year-old has been charged with murder and is being held in custody.
0: The National Children's Commissioner, Deb Sourbaris, says childhood poverty and homelessness is on the rise. She says children can find themselves on the streets when their families are in conflict and housing is insecure. The Commissioner says it's important that children have access to good family support and urgent mental health and drug and alcohol services, but the cost of living crisis is adding extra pressure.
5: There is absolutely no doubt that childhood poverty is on the rise. There's no doubt that the numbers of children who are homeless is on the rise, and there's no doubt that we've got entrenched problems in out-of-home care.
0: In sport, Bosnia and Herzegovina are up 1-0 over Canada in their opening game of the FIFA World Cup in Toronto. Joko Lukic opened the scoring in the 21st minute to give them a narrow advantage over the tournament co-hosts. The USA will also be in action later this morning when they take on Paraguay in Los Angeles. And the Dolphins have climbed into the NRL's top four with a 48-10 humbling of the Sydney Roosters at Lang Park. English import Herbie Farnworth starred for the Dolphins, providing 2 try assists and crossing once himself as his side ran in 8-2 for their 6th consecutive victory. The defeat was the Roosters' 3rd in 4 games and saw them fall to 5th on the competition ladder. ABC News.

0: after-school club in outback Queensland, where kids are learning some very specific skills.
1: Today I've placed Astoria in first. She has a nice back line, nice hip-to-pin ratio.
0: I'm Alex Barwick, and this is the weekend edition of Australia Wide, coming to you from Arinda Country in Mbantua Alice Springs. It's rare to see a hitchhiker on the road these days, but in the 70s, it was common. When Stephen Clark went hitchhiking in the Illawarra region of New South Wales back then, he had no idea that all these years later, he would wind up giving evidence to a parliamentary inquiry into long unsolved missing persons cases. He and a friend were picked up near Warilla by a driver he now believes was convicted serial killer Ivan Milat. He says the experience has stayed with him for decades and has drawn comparisons in his mind with other missing persons cases who disappeared from the same stretch of road. Kelly Fuller reports.
2: Police have broadened their inquiry into the deaths of two British backpackers to cover the mystery disappearances of other foreign tourists.
3: A Sydney man charged with the murders of seven backpackers has been ordered to stand trial.
4: Today, Witness A identified Ivan Milat as his attacker in a video lineup.
5: 51-year-old Ivan Milat was this morning found guilty of murdering the backpackers in the Belangolo State Forest, south of Sydney.
6: It was a case that horrified Australia and shocked the international community. Between 1989 and 1992, he abducted, assaulted and murdered five foreign backpackers and two Australian tourists, dumping their bodies in the Belangolo State Forest.
7: It did have a great impact, especially when I realised how close I was to danger.
6: As a New South Wales parliamentary inquiry prepares to begin an investigation into unsolved missing persons cases, it's received a submission from Illawarra man Stephen Clark, who reveals an encounter with a man he believes was Ivan Milat.
7: It was just me and one of my friends decided to go see a movie in Wollongong, and we tried to catch a bus from opposite Ruler Grove at the bus shelter there. We got there about 6 o'clock and we must have missed the bus.
6: The friends then decided to hitchhike.
7: Next thing, this two-door sedan is speeding and it slams his brakes on and pulls over, and then the guy yells out, "Come in, do you want to lift?"
6: Stephen Clark says they got into the car and things got weird quickly.
7: He was asking questions like, who knows that you're here? Who knows that you're going to hitchhike and who knows you're going to Wollongong? He continued speeding. We headed over to Windang. We just got past the bridge and we got pulled over by the police.
6: He says the man then got out of the car and spoke to the police.
7: And we could hear the police officer asking, "Who's those two passengers in your vehicle?" And he said, "Oh, they're just hitchhikers picked up back there."
6: Scared of the police and getting into trouble with their parents, Stephen Clark says they stayed in the car, and when the man returned, he threw his speeding ticket on the console.
7: He was caught doing between 20 and 30 kilometres over the speed limit, and I started to read his names, and then he snatched it away and put it in the glove box.
6: And did you see any of the letters?
7: I saw the first two letters of his name written on this ticket, which is handwritten, and it was IV. I didn't get a chance to read the rest of it.
6: Stephen Clark says the man then drove normally and dropped them off at the movies, and it was only years later, while watching the news, he says he saw his face again.
7: One time I was sitting down in the living room watching TV and the news come on, and then I saw the report on Ivan in a vehicle being transferred from hospital back into jail, and I recognised him straight away because I always remember his front protruding teeth. I mean, he had a moustache which sort of covered it, and I sort of, in my mind, I thought, okay, that's the reason why he's got a moustache like that. He had a little bit of a lisp as well because of his teeth, I guess. So that was my first inkling that that was definitely Ivan that I saw. And then it started coming together in my mind about how lucky I was that day.
6: Stephen Clark says he hopes sharing his experience could help with other unsolved cases in the Illawarra, including the disappearance of Warilla teenager Kay Doherty.
8: Search for schoolgirls Kay Doherty and Tony Marie Kavanagh, who disappeared from Warilla, New South Wales, in 1979.
7: She disappeared 3 or 4 years later from that same stretch of road. She disappeared under similar circumstances, like her and a friend getting into a vehicle. And I mean, it's unlikely to me that the chances like two serial killers picking up hitchhikers from the same location. It just doesn't seem possible.
6: Stephen Clark's admission is one of scores of public submissions before the inquiry.
9: We'll be touring the Belangolo State Forest, so we'll be going to the site of the memorial.

0: and we'll also be going to the sites of the murders and where the bodies were found. So I think it's important for the committee members to get an understanding of how close Belanglo is to the Hume Highway. So we're getting a sense of the location, the modus operandi of Ivan Milat at that time.
1: Legalised Cannabis Party MP Jeremy Buckingham chairs the inquiry. The committee is examining 18 long-term missing persons cases between 1965 and 2010. Stephen Clark says he hopes the inquiry can go further and find fresh answers for the families.
2: Kelly Fuller reporting there.
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2: Elon Musk's Starlink has provided a lifeline across regional and remote parts of Australia. The Low Earth Orbit Satellite Communication Service provides previously isolated communities with high-speed internet, and that has been crucial for homes, business, farmers, online education, telehealth, not to mention in emergencies and natural disasters. In total, about 200,000 Australians and several government agencies use Starlink. But as tens of thousands of Australians line up to buy shares in Elon Musk's SpaceX, which will fund Starlink's further expansion, concerns are being raised about Australia's ability to enforce its own laws and protect itself, its sovereignty. Reporter Cam Wilson has the story. Cam, thanks for speaking to Australia Wide. Can you paint a picture of Starlink's reach and capabilities across Australia, particularly in the regions?
4: There's a estimated 200,000 Australian customers of Starlink. It gets people internet and also occasionally phone connectivity. But the way that it does this is rather than a cable to your house or your mobile phone network, it beams it to various devices via satellites, specifically these low Earth orbit satellites. It's kind of filled a gap, particularly in Australia, where we have this big, wide country, and Starlink has become this lifeline for a lot of people, businesses, government agencies, whether they use it primarily or whether they use it as a kind of backup as well. So, the business itself is actually built off SpaceX. The point of their business, SpaceX, is to say we go to space and you can rent out spaceships to take stuff up there. And what they did is they said, well, in these space flights that have some empty, cargo space, we can then send up our own satellites and we'll use those satellites to then beam this internet around the world.
2: And they've got some really big federal government contracts, don't they?
4: In fact, I think the actual total number is more than $50 million in federal and state contracts to Starlink. But that's heavily skewed by the fact that New South Wales, their emergency services and fire is, I think they have a $40 million contract to install Starlink in all of their fire trucks.
2: So how does SpaceX and the fact that it's going public, whereby people can buy shares, relate to the Starlink service that we're getting across Australia?
4: When you go public, you've got to file a document saying, opening your book, saying this is the business and also this is what we plan to do in the future. And as part of that, Starlink has essentially pitched its, potential future as more or less serving the entire world with internet, And so the company will be valued at a kind of astronomical amount. I mean, something about around like US $1.75 trillion. But the actual amount of money, like the amount of actual shares that it's putting up for sale initially, is quite small. I mean, comparatively, it's going to be about a US $75 billion worth. And that money, they say, is going to go towards reinvesting in the business, which means expanding the reach and capabilities of Starlink.
2: And so where have concerns emerged from around Australia's sovereignty with regards to these big products that Elon makes?
4: This is the other side of the coin. Because Starlink has really been a product that is extremely successful, I don't think it does a lot of advertising. It's something that is largely a monopoly because not many other people have been able to do it again. It means that many of the customers, whether it's individuals, businesses or government agencies, are fairly reliant on it. And for the government, this obviously presents a bit of an issue because, you know, it's great to have this as a backup or even the only way that for some people or organizations that it's possible to connect to the internet. But that's also a risk as well, because, you know, you've got what is essentially a foreign company that is, even after it goes public, going to be still essentially controlled by Elon Musk. You've put what ends up being often quite essential communications infrastructure in the hands of one company that's in another country, owned by one man, that's being run by satellites, which are actually quite hard to regulate. And so because of that, Starlink is in this funny position where it is actually a little bit harder to regulate, both in terms of whose jurisdiction it is and in terms of the kind of realpolitik, you know, leverage over these kinds of providers. That means that Australian government officials privately in government documents that I obtained through a Freedom of Information request are saying this could be a problem. Not saying that right now that there is any actual threat that Elon Musk is planning on doing anything to SpaceX or Starlink that would restrict Australian access, but just the mere possibility when you combine the fact that that is critical infrastructure does present a risk. And that's what government officials are paid to do, to think about this stuff and to figure about how we can have backup plans for in case anything happens.
2: Cam, thanks so much.
4: Thank you.
2: That's reporter Cam Wilson with that story. My name's Alex Barwick. You're listening to the weekend edition of Australia Wide. We head to the Sunshine Coast next. Amber Barry and Saxon O'Neill look like dream tenants on paper, a nurse and an electrician, both working full-time with secure incomes and no dependents. But they've spent 7 months now looking for a rental, with no luck. With a less than 1% vacancy rate on the Sunshine Coast, youth housing organisations say that the profile of those seeking help has changed significantly in recent years. Olivia Sanders has the story.
5: Amber Barry and Saxon O'Neill should not be struggling to find a rental. On paper, the 21-year-olds are dream tenants. A nurse and an electrician, both of them have secure full-time employment. And as a double-income, no-kids household, they earn more than enough to afford a local rental property. But more than 6 months of searching for a rental on Queensland's Sunshine Coast has given them a harsh reality check.
6: But we just kept getting knocked back over and over and over, and we kept putting our budget up higher, but yeah, still rejection all the time.
5: Then at one inspection, the couple asked the property agent for advice on how to improve their application and their chances.
6: And she pretty much said that the owners can put in requests for who they want in the place, in the rental, and most of the time it's young families or older couples and never explicitly young people. She actually said, we don't want people like you.
7: Yeah, it was definitely a kind of stab in the heart that it was our age and not so much our occupation, because we are making more than enough money to be able to qualify for these homes.
5: Sitting at less than 1%, the Sunshine Coast rental vacancy rate is classed as critically low. Local real estate agent Matt Diesel says in a market that tight, even strong applicants miss out.
8: There could be one or two outstanding applications there that are knocking out really strong, good applications that typically in a normal rental market would go through and get through, and they'd have no problem getting a property.
5: He says he doesn't think age is the issue for young people, but a lack of rental history could be a factor.
8: The people that may not have the best rental history, they're the ones that are struggling the most at present. They're really finding it hard to go through and get a foot in on properties because they haven't got that strong rental history.
5: Mr. Diesel says property managers are looking for applicants with stability, consistency and continuity. But Fiona Cornelia, who heads housing and homelessness advocacy group Q Shelter, says those qualities are no longer enough to secure a rental. She says more young people from different backgrounds are struggling to find a place to rent.
9: We have key workers and other really important people to our economy unable to afford the private rental market as it currently stands. And to be honest, if we are relying on them so much for our communities to work, then they need to be able to rely on all of us to pull together the housing response that they need.
5: Ms. Cornelia says in the current housing crisis, a lot of households are under pressure, but she thinks young people are particularly vulnerable.
9: We are seeing a growing concern about young people and homelessness, which is not acceptable when you consider that they are our future. I think young people are also vulnerable because they don't have that rental history. Their incomes are generally lower as they scale up into their jobs and gain experience.
5: Ms. Cornelia says every tier of government needs to be working to ensure there's enough housing supply for all household types. That means social housing for vulnerable groups and affordable homes for what she calls the missing middle, people like Amber and Saxon, who earn enough to rent but still can't secure a home. Amber and Saxon have paused their rental search for now and moved in with family, but they haven't given up. They've just decided to tackle the issue a little differently. The pair wrote to local council members, Queensland's housing minister, and even the Prime Minister.
6: Most of them replied brushing me off, saying, like, if you feel you've been discriminated against, like, there's a form you can fill out for that, and just brushing it aside.
5: But one councillor put the pair in touch with another concerned local, and together the trio have formed the Young People Housing Association, with an eye to implement creative solutions to get young people into homes. The group advocates for young people to lead the charge in changing housing policy, with a focus on finding paths to home ownership.
7: We are full time. We're working 40 hours a week. Amber has rental experience, past rental history. I can only imagine that the people our age that, say, are working part-time and doing uni, they have no chance.
5: Their dream is to one day create a housing community for young people.
6: Without shelter, you can't aspire to do better things. You can't innovate and you can't be creative without your basic needs being met first.
2: Young home seeker Amber Barry finishing that story from Olivia Sanders. We head to Western Australia now. The death of Albany man Daniel Turpin, who was killed by a shark while spearfishing, has put ocean safety back in focus. It's the third spearfishing death nationally in just 4 weeks. Despite the spate of recent attacks, experts and locals living in Albany have rejected the idea of reintroducing culls, instead insisting on non-lethal measures. Rachel Jennings filed this report. 3 days on from a fatal shark attack in Albany, 420 kilometres south of Perth, the events of the day are still fresh in the mind of local Graham Pearce.
10: Beautiful day, we're on the veranda of our house here and heard some sirens and quite a bit of activity down at the marina down there.
2: From his balcony, Mr Pearce watched as paramedics rushed to try to save Daniel Turpin.
10: Yeah, we thought it might have been a car chase or, you know, maybe something had happened in the marina. So obviously we didn't understand, you know, at the time what had happened.
2: He has only praise for the first responders who tried to save the 35-year-old's life.
10: Yeah, obviously it was a bit of a shock witnessing something like that and seeing, you know, obviously family members impacted. Obviously a tragic event for such a small community in Albany and, you know, our thoughts are with the family and obviously the first responders.
2: In a statement provided after his death, Mr. Turpin's family said he was an adored husband, son, brother and uncle, who had a lifelong love and deep respect for the ocean. This weekend's fatal attack, the second in WA in 3 weeks, and the third nationally after a man spearfishing in far north Queensland was killed by a shark. They've reignited debate over control measures, with local Albany MP Scott Leary calling for a selective cull and Queensland's Bob Catter suggesting similar measures. WA's Fisheries Minister Jackie Jarvis has ruled out a cull, instead backing the state government's current strategy, pushing people towards WA's Shark Smart tracking app. At the marina, Albany locals Gina Richards and Carmi Powell also oppose a cull.
11: My experience is they do the knee-jerk reaction and tend to cull, and I don't agree with it.
12: I understand, feel very sorry for the people that either lost their life or get hurt by it, but it's their territory as well.
2: Even those closely affected by the issue say culling isn't necessarily the answer. In 2014, Mark Muscat's son, Jay, died at the age of 17 after being bitten by a shark while spearfishing near Albany. He says culling isn't the answer.
13: They live in the water, whether they cull them all or not, it's, yeah, I'm not going to bring my son back, so it doesn't concern me, I suppose.
2: Experts say non-lethal measures used in other states should be revisited. Dr. Daryl McPhee, a shark expert from Bond University, says WA should look to the eastern states for mitigation strategies.
14: Both Queensland and New South Wales have shark control programs which are long-standing. West Australia's always done it differently. They don't have our historic shark control programs because historically there wasn't a significant issue with shark bites. Where I think the WA government needs to go is to investigate again the use of what's called smart drum lines. Yes, they have been trialled in West Australia, but the technology and understanding of them has improved significantly.
2: From his balcony in Albany, Mr. Pearce says it's a solution worth looking at.
10: I wouldn't be, jumping on the shark culling bandwagon or anything like that. I think there's obviously other important research and factors that could be pushed by the government or in other services that could make it people more aware.

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0: And finally, we head to Western Queensland to check out a very special after-school club. Many of the kids have never worked cattle before, but now they're competing as junior judges and junior exhibitors at shows across Western Queensland, all thanks to the Winton Cattle Club. Crispian Yeomans headed along.
2: As the school bell rings for the last time today, a group of students in Western Queensland are assembling for an after-school club. But they aren't learning how to shoot hoops or craft a drum solo. They are in a dusty cattle yard, learning how to lead cattle and to be a judge.
3: Now first, it's not because she's my cow, but she has the feminine look. She has a big rump with the tail sticking up. She has great bones and she looks like a great heifer too.
2: The Winton Cattle Club was started by a group of local parents, including Jacy Jack.
4: We were like an unofficial club working with the kids last year and the year before. They had a tri-series, which was the first of the many events, I suppose, that they put on with the young judges and handlers. And Sienna won it for Winton and brought it back here. So that was when we kind of decided that we needed to step up our game and make this more of an official club. The kids are really good at what they're doing. We just needed to elevate that.
2: The kids from the Winton Cattle Club are starting to learn the language of the judges and what to look for in a winner.
5: Today I've placed Astoria in first. She has a nice back line, nice hip to pin ratio, nice even underline, nice bone on her, even udders.
6: So here I'm judging three cows. First, I put Princess Barbie because she has a straight back, equal udders.
2: Gavin Smith runs the Winton Sow Yard, but is helping cattle club participants, about 15 kids from the town, to understand what makes a blue ribbon winner.
7: We've got a variety of breeds and ages and, we've got cattle, a couple from New South Wales up, stud ones, and then we've got local cattle being given, donated or to use and that. A bit of a variety, which is good.
8: Why do you think it's important that some of the town kids from Winton here give cattle showing a go?
7: I think it's a good opportunity for them to see what the cattle industry can do, and some of these kids were petrified when they started, and you know, the way they turn out and they pick it up and listen is unreal. It's pretty cool to see, really.
2: Among the students is 13-year-old Lizzie Jack, and she's hoping that more cattle shows are in her future.
5: A couple of years ago, I started a cattle club to get to know cattle, and then I've liked it ever since, so I just keep coming back.
9: That cattle clubs is not like just like a stupid kid's sport. It's actually like really fun, and you learn like teamwork and learn how to have like patience and how to work underneath pressure.
10: I reckon if you like cattle, you should do cattle club because you get to be with them all the time. You get to learn a lot about them and you get to experience what it's like to work with them.
9: And bonding is like the best part about it because when you like get chosen by a cow, you like choose a cow. It's like the best experience ever.
5: When I first started cattle club, I was petrified and I still am a little bit.
9: It took her 2 weeks to get on one cow.
5: I'm still a little bit scared, but I've gotten better with cattle.

Yeomans. And that's the weekend edition of Australia Wide. My name's Alex Barwick. Thanks to the program's producer, Josie Sargent, and thanks so much for your company. Have a great weekend.

0: Malid Mambatua, g'day. My name is Auntie Billawarra Lee. Australia's First Nations peoples are the oldest continuous surviving cultures on Earth, and I acknowledge that we walk in footsteps millennia old. ABC Radio Darwin broadcasts from Larrakia Country, and we recognise all of our traditional custodians whose cultures and customs have nurtured and continue to nurture this land that the ABC broadcasts from. We acknowledge and respect their cultural heritage, beliefs and relationship with the land, which continues to be important to First Nations peoples living today and their future generations. We pay our respects to elders past, present and future.
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3: Hello, good morning to you. It is 6 past 6 here on ABC Darwin, and for the next couple of weeks, right across the Northern Territory, which is a lot of fun. Hello to you, my Centralian friends. Brashy is taking some very well-deserved leave, so I will be keeping you company on a Saturday morning for the next couple of weeks. Lots of fun, lots of games to be had. Apologies earlier if there was a bit of a disturbance. We seem to be having some technical difficulties, which is always the way this early on a Saturday morning. But your news bulletin should be with you once more at 6:30. Also, happy International Knitting in Public Day. Today, there's a day for everything, isn't there? Alice friends, I know that knitting will be particularly on the mind for you at the moment because the Beanie Festival, the 30th one, and the final one is going to be kicking off next week. After 7:30, you're going to hear from a 91-year-old knitter who has been a part of the festival since the second one 29 years ago. She has knitted 1,500 beanies, which is pretty crazy. So, yes, lots of fun to be had this morning. Also, my Red Centre friends, you've possibly not been with me when we've been playing Minute to Win It. So I'll give you the rundown. Basically, you've got 1 minute, hence the name, to answer as many general knowledge questions as possible. They're not too tricky. Don't worry. But if you'd like to play Minute to Win It, you can give us a call on 1300 057 222. This is a Minute to Win It that our colleague Lil Watkins, our roaming reporter Lil Watkins, she played Minute to Win It a few months ago. So just to give you the gist of what you can expect, take it away, Lil, from the past. Iron ore is mostly used to manufacture what?
4: Steel?
3: What does the C stand for in the ABC?
4: Corporation.
3: What is the capital of Egypt?
4: Nairobi.
3: A good invention is often said to be the best thing since what?
4: Sliced bread.
3: The angles inside a square always add up to how many degrees?
4: 360.
3: The Freo Dockers are equal first on the AFL ladder with the same number of wins as which team?
4: Richmond.
3: In which US city would you find the Golden Gate Bridge?
4: Chicago.
3: In what winter sport would you be sweeping a stone?
4: Pass.
3: When is the next leap year?
4: Next year.
3: What was Queen Elizabeth II's favourite breed of dog?
4: Corgi.
3: Which Australian performer will headline the pre-game entertainment at the 2026 AFL Grand Final?
4: Kylie Minogue.
3: When texting, what's the abbreviation TTYL?
4: Talk to you later.
3: In which car? Yeah, lots of fun. It's good to see how bumpy your brain is this early on a Saturday morning. So if you would like to test your trivia knowledge with me this morning, get in touch on 1300 057 222. Also, Brashy has a fabulous segment called The Country Corner.
5: Get off your high horse, cause it's time for Country Corner. 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And if you've got a country classic you want Brash, the Concrete Cowboy, to play, text it in to 0487 991057.
3: Wowee, what an authentic accent there. Yes, Country Corner, if you have a country song that you would like to hear played this morning, as our Western cowboy said there, you can get in touch on 0487 991 0057. I thought that I would kick us off with a new country track, some Taylor Swift, at 6:10 on the 13th of June.

0: I Knew It, I Knew You by Taylor Swift. That is the feature song for the upcoming Toy Story 5 movie, actually. Bit of country in your ears at 13 past 6 here on ABC Darwin and right across the Northern Territory for the next couple of weeks on a Saturday morning, which is always lots of fun. My name is Amelia Searson, keeping you company. And we've got Country Corner, of course. If you have a country track that you would like to hear played this morning, please get in touch with me on 0487 99 1057.
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0: Okay, you know that you and I and every other driver pretty much across the territory gets to play that fun game of dodging potholes after every wet season. Like I thought it was particularly bad this year, but imagine this.

0: doing the drive from Adelaide up through Alice Springs, up to Darwin, 100 years ago. The lack of road, the old car. Well, earlier this week, that exact trip is being celebrated and reenacted, complete with the 1925 Studebaker cars. And our roaming reporter, Lil Watkins, took a spin in one of them earlier this week.
1: Wind in my hair. I'm actually giving directions, which is bizarre. My sense of directions is poor at the best of times, but I've got B1 and B2, Brenton Taylor behind the wheel and Brenton Whittenbury, and they're doing their final little lap. I think we're actually going to cruise into town. We might do a big beep as we go past the ABC. Very exciting. And I feel like I'm the queen right now. I'm in this beautiful car. I'm waving at people out the window, but I'm sure this wasn't as smooth on the way up Brenton Whittenbury. Tell me about the trip.
2: It's been a great trip, actually, Lillian. We have had some pretty rough roads. We left Adelaide on the 18th of May, and it took us about 3 weeks to get to Darwin, following the Overland Telegraph line. So we had a lot of dirt, a lot of mud, a lot of sand. But from Alice Springs, it was pretty plain sailing on the Stuart Highway.
1: Not too many potholes?
2: Not on the Stuart Highway, no, but plenty on the dirt roads, I can tell you. Yeah, yeah.
1: And this trip is particularly special to you. Why is that?
2: This is a trip that my great-grandfather did 100 years ago, exactly. He filmed the trip, and he was a paying passenger on what was at the time the world's longest commercial motor tour. It was really an attempt by Captain Baggett, who organised the trip, to open up the outback of Australia, for people to see the inland and connect Darwin to the rest of the country.
1: So the first big road trip.
2: Yeah, exactly. That's right. Yes.
1: Which is what everyone up in the Territory basically does now. People go on a road trip up here and they realise they love it. Sometimes they stay. What was it like retracing those footsteps, or those wheel tracks?
2: It was fantastic. It's something that I've been thinking about for a long, long time. And then it was only a conversation about 3 years ago with Brenton Taylor, who's on the horn there, that we thought, well, let's do it. Let's make this trip and actually, you know, get the car. We're in the same type of car, the same make and model, the 1925 Studebaker, as they used originally. So we've tried to be as authentic as we can. Yeah.
1: And were there parts of the road as well that you looked at and you thought, or parts of the trip and it brought you back to your grandfather or imagining what he would have seen at the time?
2: Yes. I hadn't actually thought about that a lot until someone mentioned it to me while we were on the trip. It really did hit me that, yeah, we are actually doing this and he was here, 100 years ago. So, yeah, it was actually quite surreal when I started to think about that. Yeah.
1: Beautiful. Now, we are doing a bit of a maney very shortly, but there's a party when we get back, is that right?
2: At the hangar, yeah. So the Motor Vehicle Enthusiast Club of Darwin have been very generous and allowed us to keep, because we've got two of these cars, to keep the two cars at their museum at the 1934 Qantas hangar. And from 11 o'clock, the cars will be on display there, and members of the public can come along, have a look, and we'll be showing the film about 12:30.
1: Wow.
2: Yeah.
1: And that film was made 100 years ago, is that right?
2: Yep, it was made 100 years ago. It has some footage of Darwin in it, of course, but it chronicles the whole trip from Adelaide to Darwin and back. Yeah.
1: That is incredible. Now, while you're up here, anything else on the agenda? Are you going to be able to stretch the legs for a bit longer?
2: We've got three days, four nights in Darwin. We leave Thursday morning. It's a lovely place, and we've really enjoyed being here. And it's nice to have a bit of a break from being on the road every day.
1: Yeah.
2: But we'll be back into it at Thursday morning.
1: I was going to say, so you've got to do it all over again, drive them back?
2: Yeah, we do. We take a dip. We're following the original route. So on the way up, they follow the Overland Telegraph line. But on the way back, we divert across the Barclay Stock Route to Camarwheel and then down through Queensland to Birdsville. Hopefully we can go down the Birdsville track, which is the way they went, but it is closed at the moment, so we'll just have to wait and see on that one.
1: Oh, it sounds like such an epic trip. Trip of a lifetime, surely.
2: Yeah, for sure.
1: That is Brenton Whittenbury there having a chat with me, and Brenton Taylor with his contributions on the wheel.
0: Lil there.

With Brenton Whittenbury and Brenton Taylor. Sounds like lots of fun. Although 100 years ago, driving from Adelaide to Darwin up through Alice Springs, that probably would have been quite the trek. It is 19 past six here on ABC Darwin and right across the Northern Territory. This morning, my name is Amelia Searson. And a little earlier, there was we were having some technical difficulties. So we do apologise for the 4 or so minutes of silence about 20 minutes ago. But yes, hopefully those technical difficulties are behind us. But your newsreader this morning will come in and we'll have a chit chat. He will let you know what is the latest in news headlines that you will need to know this morning from 6:30. We've also got some Country Corner going on this morning. So if you have a country song that you'd like to hear on the radio, and ABC Listen today, get in touch on 0487 99 1057. Good morning to Bart, who has requested, now I'm not sure if I'm going to pronounce this correctly, Bart, but I'm sure you'll let me know if I don't get it right. Amarillo by George Strait, a good one.

0: Oh, that was a beautiful first country song request. Thank you, Bart. That was Amarillo by Morning by George Strait. If you have a country song that you'd like to hear this morning, please let me know. 0487 99 1057. Got a bit of country corner going on. It's a fun little segment that Brashy has with you Centralian folk and my top end friends. I'm sure you like a bit of country music as well. So yes, if you would like to hear one of your favourite country music songs this morning, 0487 99 1057. It is 24 past 6 here on ABC Darwin and right across the Northern Territory. I wonder, you astronomers out there, you've got a task, particularly if you're in the top end, to look up at the night sky, or in our case, the early morning sky. And let me know if you see anything mysterious, any green lights passing through the sky or flashes on the horizon. As that was the case for a fisher out in the Adelaide River recently. He saw a flash of green and it turned out to be an asteroid. So we're going to hear more about that up next.
1: A tray of cocktails floated at us through the twilight. Who was this Gatsby fella?
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0: Help solve an asteroid cold case. Nearly a month ago, a small asteroid was discovered 2 hours before impact. The impact predicted to be somewhere between Papua New Guinea and northern Western Australia. But despite the heads up to space researchers, there was no confirmed impact nor sightings until a few days ago when James Ryan Blakeney spotted something pretty unusual in the sky when he was fishing along the Adelaide River with his dad when they were on holiday in the top end.
4: It started with a green flash across the sky, then a quick flash on the horizon, and didn't think about it for another month until went looking for it on Facebook or the news to try and find some information of what we've seen, and there was nothing. So we took to Facebook and put a post out, and then funnily enough, a Perth University reached out.
0: It did indeed. And Dr. Hadrian Devilpoy is from Curtin University's School of Earth and Planetary Science and the Curtin Institute of Radio Astronomy. He's pretty convinced James did actually see an asteroid fireball.
5: Yeah, so 2 hours before impact, we had some telescope images that detected this new asteroid. And when we say small, we mean like quite a small asteroid. We mean like half a meter across. So pretty small. But the problem is we didn't have enough like telescope pictures to know exactly where it would impact. So basically, it could have been anywhere from like Papua New Guinea to like the north of WA, and obviously with Northern Territory in the middle of that. And we didn't get any confirmation of impact until James came along.
6: And James, so you see this fiery asteroid in the sky, and then when Curtin University calls you, what do they say to you? What are they asking?
4: They're just asking all the key details, where we were, which way it was going, just trying to determine what what I saw.
6: Okay. And Doctor, what made you convinced that it was an actual asteroid when you heard James' report of the fiery light in the sky?
5: Oh, well, it sounded like a pretty, obviously, unusual event. James said it was, like, really unusual. And that fits, like, the description, like, pretty well. Like, basically, fireball, like, flash on the horizon. That's exactly what we'd expect, a small asteroid to do as a light show, quite a distance away, so like a couple hundred kilometers away. That's the typical stuff you'd see. If you were a bit closer, you might be able to hear the sonic boom as it's coming through as well.
6: Wow.
5: But yeah, visually, that's like fits the bill like really perfectly.
6: Okay, so after James's report, what do we think now? The asteroid of note has gone to the bottom of the Adelaide River, or where do we think it may be?
5: So James said from where he was standing, it was basically directly east, which is really useful in like nailing down roughly what area it could be. But what I'm thinking, if other people saw it from different areas, we might be able to triangulate it. So if James saw it from like a particular spot saying that's what east from me, then maybe somebody else at a different location, so it was north from me, then at this point we can triangulate where this thing was, and we'll be able to narrow down quite significantly where it might have landed.
6: Okay, so but where might that be?
5: Oh, who knows? Somewhere in the Northern Territory, like top end.
6: All right, but what are we looking for? Like, you know, is it that rock you kicked in anger yesterday at your child isn't actually a rock? It's a rare asteroid. What happens?
5: Oh, then you'd be looking at meteorites. That's pretty exciting. It's like fresh space rock delivered like 3D from space, and that's pretty exciting. I mean, the chances of somebody coming across it like randomly are pretty small. In places with a lot more like population density, sometimes it lands on people's roofs and stuff, and people come across them. But the chances of like just randomly finding it are pretty small. So that's why we're trying to get some more, I guess, visual like reports or camera observations, if people got some of the things, so we can narrow down basically where to search if we want to search for it.
0: Dr. Hadrian Devalpoy is from Curtin University's School of Earth and Planetary Science and the Curtin Institute of Radio Astronomy. So yes, the call is out for citizen scientists. If

0: you stumble across a rock that you think, hey, that could be an asteroid maybe, get in touch with us because, yes, we're trying to solve this asteroid cold case. 0487 991057.
1: Live across the NT.

0: its red lines. Earlier, President Donald Trump claimed once again that a deal to end the conflict was close. The BBC's Thomas Morgan has more from Washington.
1: Tehran has said although the majority of the agreement has been finalized, they say that once again the Americans are placing excessive demands and are changing certain terms. However, though, Mr. Trump did say that the deal would be signed in the coming days and the Strait of Hormuz could reopen as early as Monday or even Saturday, perhaps. And as soon as he made this announcement, the price of oil dropped and stocks rose in New York. And that won't be lost on the White House because public sentiment here towards this conflict in Iran is at an all-time low.
0: The world's richest man, Elon Musk, says he has huge ambitions for SpaceX after he became the world's first trillionaire as investors got their first chance to buy shares in his company. Tim Wharton reports.
2: The world's richest man, Elon Musk, has just got richer, becoming the world's first trillionaire after investors got their first chance to buy shares in his company, SpaceX. The initial public offering on the Nasdaq Stock Exchange in New York is the biggest in history and values SpaceX at almost $2.5 trillion. Speaking at the opening of trading, Mr. Musk says SpaceX has exceeded his wildest dreams.
3: If people had told me this was going to happen, I was like, man, you must be smoking some really good crack. Because I think this company's going
2: to
3: fail.
2: The newly minted trillionaire says he doesn't want to limit space travel to an elite few. And that's why he founded the company.
0: The Fair Work Commission will rule today on a bid from gas giant Inpex to block
4: bond. Nathan River Resources has gone into voluntary administration, owing businesses across Australia and the NT and federal governments more than $360 million. The NT government said the $6 million amount for the bond for Gulf of Carpentaria mine was decided using its approved calculation tool. The Environment Centre says that figure would not begin to cover the cost of cleaning up its mine site or port loading operation. And overseas tributes have been paid to British artist David Hockney, whose sun-drenched pool paintings became icons of 20th century art following his death at 88. Born in northern England, Hockney spent much of his life in Southern California, where the Los Angeles light, swimming pools and suburban scenes became central to his work. He later returned to Europe, drawing renewed inspiration from Yorkshire and Normandy, while continuing to experiment with new forms, including iPad drawings. More news at 7.
5: Thanks, Oliver. And as if your morning wasn't stressful enough already with the technical hiccups, I have forced you, no, kindly asked
4: you. No, it was a request, yeah.
5: To be our first Minute to Win It competitor.
4: Okay.
5: And, you know, it's been set on air now, so you can't... Can't back down now. But yeah, are you a trivia nuffy? Do you like going to quiz nights and things?
4: Not really, but let's see if I can make the step up.
5: Let's see how you go. Mm.
6: It's time to play Minute to Win It.
5: All right, very exciting. And if you, dear listeners, would like to play Minute to Win It, you absolutely can. You'll probably be inspired by how well Oliver is about to do. And you will go in the running to win some prizes, which is always exciting on a Saturday morning. All right, Oliver, you ready?
4: Let's go.
5: What is the oldest newspaper still being published in Australia?
4: Sydney Morning Herald.
5: Who was the oldest Beatle?
4: George Harrison.
5: Which is older, Twitter or Facebook? Or X, sorry. Or
4: Twitter.
5: Who painted the Mona Lisa?
4: Leonardo da Vinci.
5: Which famous ship sank on its maiden voyage in 1912?
4: The Titanic.
5: Which bird is often associated with delivering babies in folklore?
4: The stork.
5: What's the hardest natural substance on Earth?
4: Diamond.
5: To be or not to be, that is the question, appears in which Shakespearean play?
4: Hamlet.
5: What is Australia's oldest zoo?
4: Adelaide Zoo.
5: Which country was the first to embrace the metric system?
4: Australia.
5: In the all-time Commonwealth Games medal tally, Australia is on top, followed by England. Which country is third? Oh, that was too long a question. Hey, you did really well.
4: Okay.
5: What is the oldest newspaper still being published in Australia? You got that correct. It is the Sydney Morning Herald.
4: Great.
5: I wouldn't have known that. Who was the oldest Beatle? It's Ringo.
4: Ah, Ringo. Mm.
5: which is older, Twitter or Facebook? It's actually Facebook, which surprised me.
4: You confused me by saying X.

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1: Sally Cutter is the duty forecaster from the Bureau of Meteorology. Good morning to you, Sally.
2: Good morning.
1: Well, we're territory-wide for the next couple of weeks, which is always exciting. Let's start in the red centre. What can our friends in the centre expect today, Sally?
2: Okay, so today we're looking at mostly sunny conditions. We do have a couple of troughs approaching, so it's one will sort of slip through, just do cloud over the weekend. Next week we could see some rain, but we do have those northerly winds ahead of it, so we are looking at a top of 28 for Alice Springs today, so a little bit warmer just because we've got those northerly winds and nothing to cool things down. Yulara looking at top of 27, but if we go back to Alice Springs, as we go through the week, we're sort of sitting on that 28 today, 27 through to Wednesday, and this is then when we get that cloud band coming through and temperatures drop down to, maximums drop down to 19 degrees on Thursday, and then Friday drop down to 17. So it's, we're going to have a good cool change coming through. If we head up the track, we're looking at 30 for Tennant Creek today. They might see a shower or two out of that cloud band on Friday, so a little bit behind Alice Springs and dropping down to 22 degrees. For, as we continue up to Elliot, 31 right through to Wednesday, 32 Thursday, then again they might see some showers on Friday, dropping down to 27. If we just continue our track northwards, Catherine, we're looking at 32 today, and so 30, anywhere between 31 and 32 for the rest of the week. Could see some cloud sort of late or next week, and we may even see some showers returning into the top end at the end of the week, just as the to the northern extent of that cloud band starts helping to increase the showers across the north. Up into Jabiru, 34 today, and so this is only a very slight chance something end of the week there. Nullumboy, 29, and if you're looking for showers, the east coast is probably the most likely location to find them. The Tiwi Islands, the Warramyunga, 32 today, and finally for Darwin, 33 for the city, and 35 for Noonamah, Berry Springs Way.
1: Still pretty warm around 28 in Alice. That's pretty reasonable. How are the tides looking today, Sally?
2: Okay, so the tides, we just grab Darwin's. We had a high tide of 6.45 metres at 25 to 5. The low is at 10.22 with 3.21 metres. We then go back up to 1 centimetre short of 6 metres, so 5.99 metres at 3.51. And then the next low is 1.13 metres at 10.53 tonight.
1: Lovely. Hey, Sally, question that maybe is out of your wheelhouse, I'm not sure, but we have been talking this morning about asteroids because one was spotted flashing through the sky by a fisher on Adelaide River a little while ago. And we were talking about it in the office and we were wondering, what's the difference and is there a difference between asteroids and meteorites? Do you know, Sally?
2: There is. I did Google it. I've just got to try to find where it went. A meteorite is what you find on the ground having something come through the atmosphere. The meteor is the phenomenon of the meteoroid, which are small free-floating space rocks entering the Earth's atmosphere. And an asteroid are much bigger, and they're defined as being larger than a metre across.
1: There you go. Well, thank you, Sally. You have a lovely weekend.
2: Will do, thanks.
1: Sally Cutter, the duty forecaster from the Bureau of Meteorology, letting you know what the weather is looking like today. Pretty nice. Top of 32 in Catherine, 28 in Alice, 27 in Yulara. Jabiru heading up to 34. Nullumboy, 29. 32 out on the Tiwi Islands and 33 in Darwin.
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1: Send through your country music requests on 0487 99 1057. Good morning to Jar from Catherine, who says, "Morning, Amelia. Today is Slim Dusty's birthday. For my country song selection, can we play Missin' Slim

by Colin Buchanan. That's a tough one. Thank you, Jar. I will give that a spin right now. And also, happy birthday to Slim Dusty. How exciting.

0: Missing Slim by Lee Kernaghan and Colin Buchanan. Thank you to Jar from Catherine, who requested that one as part of the Country Corner that we've got going on this morning right across the territory. My name is Amelia Searson, and a fitting song to play because today is Slim Dusty's birthday. So vale to Slim Dusty. It's always nice to remember him with some music about him, and I'm sure we'll play some Slim Dusty at some point this morning. It is 7:15 here on ABC Darwin and right across the Northern Territory. How is it looking like out at your place this early in the morning? Why are you up this early in the morning on a Saturday? I'd love to hear from you. 0487 99 1057.
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0: And right across the Northern Territory for the next couple of weeks, Brashy is taking some well-earned leave. And I'm keen to hear from you this morning. Do you think our swimming holes in the Territory need to be more accessible? Can you imagine making countless childhood memories, splashing around in the warm water, and then never being able to swim there again? You know, taking a dip in nature, it's one of the biggest draw cards for the Territory, for locals and tourists alike. But for some of you, getting into natural swimming holes in the top end, and I know there would be some in the centre as well, might be pretty well impossible. If you have mobility issues, it's pretty, down to Edith Falls in the top end. The popular Berry Springs is just out of the question. It's an issue that Palmerston local and disability advocate Sarah Skopoulos has been campaigning for years. While out for her very own dip, ABC reporter Lil Watkins had a look into it.
6: I'm just getting into the water at Berry Springs, walking down the steps at that top pool where you can see the water just cascading down over that little lip and the rush of that warmer water, those little currents hitting you. But it did occur to me that looking around, while there is like a fair bit of infrastructure for accessibility to get into the pools, it is either jumping in or using the stairs. It's something that really frustrates Sarah Skopoulos.
7: I've been in the Territory for about 35 years, most of my life. I did spend probably most of my growing up years at Darwin River, actually. My parents bought a block out there, 23 acres. We built our own houses from recycled materials. It's pretty cool out there. And it was so nice growing up out bush. In the 90s, we had so much freedom with our motorbikes, and it was actually a really lovely way to grow up in the Territory, I think.
6: And can you tell me how would you cool off back then? What would be some of the activities?
7: Oh, we were so lucky. So we're basically 10 minutes from Berry Springs, that beautiful nature park that we all love. And we'd often stop in there for a swim on the way home from school or a big day in town. And pretty good way to grow up, I think.
6: And Berry Springs, when was the last time you swam there?
7: Oh, look. So I've been in a wheelchair and using a walking frame for probably about the last 16 years. So pretty much since then. Yeah, for a long time. And I miss it because it's so beautiful and it's 20 minutes from Palmerston and, it's such a nice way to immerse yourself in nature. Yeah, it's a beautiful place.
6: And it seems like you're pretty active anyway. When you want to go out into nature or go for a swim, where can you go for a swim up here?
7: So to immerse yourself in nature, to go for a swim, so I guess there's Wongai Falls, which has okay wheelchair access, as long as you can navigate into the pool. Same at Edith Falls, but really there's nowhere any closer than that, really, to do that. Yeah.
6: What would you like to see happen?
7: So I've been campaigning the government for quite a few years to consider putting in at least one concrete accessible path. You know, I don't think it would detract from the nature and things of Berry Springs. I think you could do it quite easily. You know, one concrete path, a proper wheelchair accessible toilet, and at least access to one of the pools would be amazing. I think that would be enough for most people, and I think a lot of people would benefit from that as well.
6: Yeah. And because I thought I was down there a little bit earlier and there was a disabled bathroom. Have you tried to use that one?
7: Oh my gosh, Lil, don't get me started. So the last time I did go down to Berry Springs, I went down with some friends. I didn't go for a swim because I didn't feel that I would be able to get out of the pool. But I did try and go to the toilet. It was a nightmare getting up onto the concrete path to go to the toilet. And then when I did get into the toilet, I couldn't close the door because it was just such a poor design, way too small, definitely not a compliant wheelchair access toilet. And and that finished off a very upsetting day, I have to say. And so that's why, you know, I ended up writing to the minister quite a few times to see what could be done about it. Interestingly, at that time, the Berry Springs website said that they had a wheelchair accessible toilet. And, you know, I know how heartbreaking that is as a wheelchair user to think that something's accessible and you get there and you realize, far out, I'm in trouble, I need to go to the toilet and there is nothing here for me. Like, it's really heartbreaking, you know, humiliating, embarrassing. You really do feel excluded. It's a really horrible, unnecessary experience. You know, in 2026, I think we can do a lot better.
6: And so you've written to the ministers, or at least in the previous government. Have you had any responses? Is it anything look promising?
7: Look, certainly nothing promising. I have had responses saying, oh, we'll look into it. Oh, we're doing audits. We'll be consulting. You can contribute to the consultation process. So really, I think they know about it. There's just no political will to actually do anything about it. And I think, you know, if the disability minister's child was in a wheelchair or the CEO's child was in a wheelchair or something, things would be done pretty quickly. So in the meantime, all we can do is keep advocating and hoping for a better outcome, because, you know, especially for young mums and young families, I think it's Berry Springs is such a beautiful asset to have access to as a community, and to be excluded from that is really heartbreaking. Yeah.
6: And even seeing when I was there was a lot of older people, a lot of grey nomads coming through, and they were a bit hesitant going down the stairs. Do you think it could open it up to, I guess, more accessible tourism as well?
7: Oh, 100%. That's the thing about accessibility. Generally, it benefits everybody. Inclusive design benefits everybody. So, you know, and I know friends talking about their parents going down and how dangerous it was. Really, that's really unnecessary. There's a few really easy fixes that could be done about it if there's somebody inspired enough in leadership in government to actually do it.
6: And what would it mean to you to be able to go for a swim with your kids, with your friends, your family at Berry Springs?
7: Oh, Lil, I would put a barbecue on for everybody there. Honestly, it would just be so amazing. I would love that so much. And and I'm sure so many other people in the community would as well. Yeah, 100%.
0: Palmerston local and disability advocate Sarah Skopoulos speaking there with ABC reporter Lil Watkins. Keen to hear from you this morning. Do you think our swimming holes in the Territory need to be more accessible? You can get in touch on 1300 057 222 or send a text in on 0487 99 1057. Lovely to hear from you this morning, and good morning to one of you who has requested a Slim Dusty song. It is Slim Dusty's birthday today, which is exciting. So thank you for Ja and Catherine who let me know that. One of you has requested Leave Him in the Long Yard, Do Not Rush Him.

0: bit of Slim Dusty on this beautiful Saturday morning right across the Northern Territory. It is his birthday today. So we say happy birthday to Slim Dusty and Vale, of course. It's nice to remember him through his beautiful country music. If you have some Slim Dusty songs that you'd like to hear this morning or any other country music, I would love to hear from you. 0487 991 0057.
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0: And of course, right across the Northern Territory for the next couple of weeks. It's almost time for your 7 o'clock news. Stick around though, we're going to be talking about a new smartphone app that's been released to support Aboriginal and Torres Strait Islander women during their pregnancies, hopefully transforming maternity care across the top end. Also, Alice friends, if you're going to be going to the Beanie Festival and you've already purchased some of your beanies or you have some from years past, please send me photos of them. I love the Beanie Festival. It's news time now. 7 o'clock.
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0: This is ABC News. I'm Oliver Chaseling. The Fair Work Commission will today rule on a bid from gas giant Inpex to block a strike action on Darwin's Ichthys LNG facility. Joseph Hathaway Wilson reports.
1: Unions facilitating the industrial action say more than 400 Inpex workers will take part, something Inpex says will impact the Northern Territory's gas supply. The union have accused Inpex's HR team of butchering EBA negotiations with staff, neglecting their requests for improved working conditions and a 3% pay rise each year. The Australian Resources and Energy Employer Association says such an increase is unsustainable and would put the average Inpex salary beyond $500,000 a year, a figure disputed by union representatives. Inpex's bid to block the action will be heard at 9:30 a.m. local time.
0: The Environment Centre NT has accused the Finocchiaro government of putting taxpayers at risk of having to pay to clean up an iron ore mine that has gone into administration on the Gulf of Carpentaria. Nathan River Resources has gone into voluntary administration, owing businesses, the NT and federal governments more than $360 million. The NT government says its approved calculation tool decided $6 million was all that was needed for the security bond. Environment Centre Director Kirsty Howie says it will not be enough to cover rehabilitation costs if the mine is abandoned.
2: This puts at risk local communities, the environment. This mine is located in the middle of a national park. The river that runs through it discharges into the Limmen Marine Park, and it's those communities and those environments that will bear the cost. But it's also territory taxpayers.
0: A 45-year-old woman has been arrested after Northern Territory police searched her house and uncovered an alleged cache of drugs, weapons, counterfeit cash and gold bullion. Rio Davis reports.
3: NT police say they received multiple reports of teenagers stealing cat food from a supermarket in the Palmerston suburb of Bakewell in April. After the teens were arrested, police say they told officers they'd been stealing the cat food to exchange it for cannabis from a woman. Police then searched her home on Thursday morning, where they found nearly a kilogram of cannabis, pills, counterfeit cash, gold and silver coins and bullion, samurai swords and more. The woman's been hit with nearly 20 charges over the alleged offences.
0: Interstate police say no arrests were made during a protest outside a One Nation fundraiser in Melbourne last night. About 30 anti-racism demonstrators gathered outside the South Melbourne venue where the event was moved to at the last minute. A One Nation spokesperson initially told the ABC the late change of plans was due to a planned protest outside the original Moonee Ponds location, but party leader Pauline Hanson later denied that. There was a large police presence outside the event, with a Victoria Police spokesperson saying the priority was keeping the peace and ensuring the safety of those attending. A 22-year-old man was given a direction to move on. The National Children's Commissioner, Deb Sorbaras, says childhood poverty and homelessness is on the rise. She says children can find themselves on the streets when their families are in conflict and housing is insecure. The Commissioner says it's important that children have access to good family support and urgent mental health and drug and alcohol services, but the cost of living crisis is adding extra pressure.
4: There is absolutely no doubt that childhood poverty is on the rise. There's no doubt that the numbers of children who are homeless is on the rise, and there's no doubt that we've got entrenched problems in out-of-home care.
0: Overseas, the world's richest man, Elon Musk, has become the world's first trillionaire after investors got their first chance to buy shares in his company, SpaceX. The initial public offering on the Nasdaq stock exchange in New York is the biggest in history and values SpaceX at almost $2.5 trillion. Speaking at the opening of trading, Mr. Musk says SpaceX has exceeded his wildest dreams.
5: And let me tell you, if people had told me this was going to happen, I was like, man, you must be smoking some really good crack. Because I think this company's going to fail. I mean, I gave SpaceX less than a 10% chance of succeeding at all, to be clear.
0: Iran's leadership says a possible interim peace deal to end the war with the United States is in its final stages. America's editor John Lyons reports.
6: In a televised address, Iran's foreign minister, Abbas Araghchi, says the details of a preliminary agreement to end the war with the US have been approved by Iran's supreme leader. The interim deal involves the end of the blockade on the Strait of Hormuz and a 60-day ceasefire. A senior US official says Iran would receive sanctions relief depending on its compliance with demands laid out in a memorandum of understanding. The official says such a deal was now 80% possible and may be signed in coming days. He says no upfront financial payment will be given to Iran for any preliminary deal to end the war. John Lyons, ABC News, Washington.
0: Further raising the prospect of imminent peace, the Prime Minister of Pakistan says the US and Iran have agreed to the final text of a deal to end the war. Shahbaz Sharif, a key mediator, says peace has never been as close and Pakistan is working with both sides on the next steps. One of the world's most influential artists, David Hockney, has died at the age of 88. Born in Northern England, he emerged as a key figure in the pop art movement. Hockney moved to Los Angeles in the 1960s, and the city's life and lifestyle inspired some of his best-known works, including swimming pool scenes such as A Bigger Splash. Speaking in 1976, David Hockney reflected on his career choice.
7: Sometimes I think it's a mad thing to do. About 4 days ago, I was sat in here with a friend of mine looking at the pictures thinking, maybe this is a crazy thing for a 40-year-old person to want to do. I mean, you know, you can detach yourself occasionally, but I couldn't think of anything else I'd do if I didn't make pictures.
0: To sport now, World Cup co-host Canada and Bosnia and Herzegovina have drawn their opening game of the tournament in Toronto at 1-1. The USA will be in action later this morning when they take on Paraguay in Los Angeles. Players from multiple South Australia NFL clubs have considered collective action against the state league in response to a 50% decline in pay over the past 20 years. The ABC can reveal the Players Association met on the eve of the 2026 season to discuss a potential strike after an investigation found the competition pays its players $8 an hour. Woodville West Torrens forward Daniel Sladovich is one of a cohort of stars who will vote on a potential protest on July 5. He says players deserve more than a third of the national minimum wage.
8: No players want to see the league financially crippled. We love the league, we love playing for it, and we love our clubs. But I think as a player, when you look at the strong financial results which the sample has reported following COVID, players have naturally just begun to ask whether a corresponding level will be seen in their salary.
0: In the NRL, the Dolphins have extended their winning streak to 6 games with a 48-10 victory over the Roosters at Lang Park.
9: Both teams were undermanned due to origin selection, but the Dolphins captain and halfback Isaiah Katoa, who was released from the extended New South Wales squad to play, engineered an 8-2 rout. The Finns and Roosters both now share an 8-win, 5-loss record on a night where the Chooks debuted 3 new players. Both Rex Bassingthwaite and Toby Rodwell scored tries in their first NRL games, but fellow rookie centre Rhys Foley suffered a Category 1 HIA and was ruled out in the first half. There are 2 games on Saturday. The Warriors host Cronulla Sutherland, while Parramatta takes on Canberra. Quentin Hull, ABC Sport, Brisbane.
0: And to the AFL, Geelong has cruised to a 45-point victory over Gold Coast at Cardinia Park. Corbin Middlemass reports.
10: The Gold Coast Suns kicked 3 of the first 4 goals to lead by 12 points before the Cats rattled off the next 7 unanswered goals to end the half. Geelong ended up winning every quarter. They led by 6 at quarter time, 28 at the half, 32 at three-quarter time, and won by 45 in the finish to move to 3rd on the premiership table. While the Suns have now lost 3 consecutive games to fall to 7-6 with a tough...
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12: And right across the Northern Territory, it's just gone 10 past 7. Amelia Searson keeping you company right across the Territory for the next couple of weeks while Brashy is taking some very well-deserved leave. Very soon, we're going to be talking about a new smartphone app that's been released to help support Aboriginal and Torres Strait Islander women during their pregnancies. The developers of the app hope that it will transform maternity care across the top end. So we're going to be speaking to one of the developers. How does it actually work? How will an app, something as simple as an app, help transform maternity care? Also keen to hear from you this morning if you're going to be attending the Beanie Festival next week. It's the 30th celebration of the Beanie Festival in the centre. And it's also the last one, which is quite sad. You will hear after 7:30, you'll hear from a 91-year-old woman who has been involved in the Beanie Festival since it, well, 29 years ago, so since the second festival. She has

0: donated 1,500 beanies, which, oh my gosh, I can't even comprehend that. But yes, if you have bought a beanie in the past, I would love it if you could send a photo of it to me, 0487 991057. Also, something you've been hearing about in the news is Elon Musk. Yes, that man, he is back in the news. And my wingwoman this morning, Harriet Hobson, is here to talk about it a little bit more. Hello, Harriet.
1: Morning, Amelia.
0: I will just say that little, that microphone, you just need to pull it down to your lovely, there we go. So yeah, Elon Musk, he's in the news again this morning.
1: Yeah, we saw it coming.
0: We did.
1: The first trillionaire officially, that is 12 zeros after the one.
0: 12 zeros. Gosh, your hand would get sore.
1: It's writing it down.
0: That, yeah.
1: Yeah. It's outrageous. So 1,000 billions also is another way to say it.
0: Wow.
1: Isn't that, it's hard to wrap your mind around, isn't it?
0: It is. I mean, I was just struggling to comprehend 1,500 beanies,
1: yeah.
0: Let alone 1 trillion. Oh my God, 1 trillion beanies. We'd all drown.
1: Yeah, 1 trillion. Just for to compare it, the federal budget would fit into it for this country. That's 584 billion. So it's nearly double the country's federal budget that he is worth. Obviously, the world's first trillionaire. Can't quite fit Australia's entire economy into, as it's 2.1 trillion, but there are only 20 countries in the world whose economies are worth more annually than Elon Musk's purse.
0: What would you buy? What would you buy if you had $1 trillion, Harriet?
1: I guess.
0: You could buy a few things.
1: A country? I don't know.
0: A country.
1: A country. Oh, probably a house.
0: Later, Harriet, I guess. A house. Yeah, you could buy
1: many
0: a
1: house.
0: Million houses, yes. I would say. Oh my gosh. Yeah, right.
1: Outrageous. Anyway, that's, yeah, that's the leading story, I would say. Mm. Elon Musk, the first trillionaire.
0: First trillionaire. Yeah. Thank you, Harriet, welcome, for that update. Yeah, my question to you now this morning, what would you buy if you had $1 trillion? You could literally buy, I mean, surely you could buy anything you want. Could you buy a country? I'm not sure. But that would be Harriet's pick after a house. You can get in touch with me this morning, 0487 991057. We've been playing the, well, not playing, you've been sending me through some country music song requests for Country Corner today. And Harriet picked Choose in Texas by Ella Langley. And if you tune into the Country Hour from 12:30 during the week, you probably would have heard this song get a spin quite a few times. I think Matt Bran also loves this one. So we'll play a bit of that for you now.

0: Shoes in Texas by Ella Langley. That was my wingwoman Harriet Hobson's country song request. If you would like to hear a country song on the radio or on ABC Listen this morning, right across the territory, get in touch on 0487 991 057. It is 18 past 7. And very shortly, you're going to hear about a new smartphone app that's been released to support Aboriginal and Torres Strait Islander women during their pregnancies.
1: Do you know a young person with a story to tell?
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0: This morning there is a new app on your phone that's been released to help out Aboriginal and Torres Strait Islander women during their pregnancies. The developers of the app hope it will transform maternity care right across the top end. Menzies Maternal Health Program and OBGYN herself, Kiana Brown, joins me now to run through this app. Hello to you, Kiana.
7: Good morning, Amelia. How are you?
0: Very well. And I can imagine that you, first of all, congratulations. You must be feeling pretty relieved now that your app has been launched.
7: Oh, yeah. We're so excited. And actually, it's not, I can't take all the congratulations. This is actually an app that's been co-designed with women from across the top end. So we launched it yesterday morning. It's out there now for public consumption. And we had some of those women who were involved in designing the look, the feel and the content of the app there yesterday at our launch. So it's very exciting for lots of people, I think.
0: Very exciting. So what are some of the challenges that Aboriginal and Torres Strait Islander women face in the top end that sort of prompted you to make this app in the first place?
7: Yeah, so actually this app, what it came from is my work with the Australian Preterm Birth Prevention Alliance. We launched the top end chapter of that alliance back in 2018. And I guess the sole aim of that national alliance is to safely reduce preterm birth, premature births and early term births right across the country, which remains a major problem in Australia. But particularly for us in the top end, where we see much higher rates and even rates comparable to some of the, more devastating rates around the world. So it kind of started from there. And the first thing that we wanted to do as part of that was just actually listen to women who'd been through that experience. So we spent a bit of time sitting down with women who'd had babies born too early. And the messaging that they told us was, quite consistent. That basically said, well, when this happened to me, and in fact, it extended to many of the pregnancy and birth complications and challenges that women face. But what they said was, it was completely unexpected. I was completely unprepared, and it still affected them many, many years later. And what they really wanted was, to know more. So they said, if I'd had a little bit of an idea that that was something, that that was a possibility, maybe I could have been better prepared, and maybe it wouldn't have been, it's still obviously having a baby born premature or preterm is devastating, but maybe I could have had a bit more armor to have, dealt with that a bit better. And so they just wanted more education. They wanted education that was relevant to them, that also involved, cultural concepts of health and well-being. They wanted to see stuff that was relevant to living in the top end. Lots of women were using or smartphone apps and Googling information. But lots of the stuff that they were finding on the internet and in other apps didn't really apply to them as a, top-end woman living in the Northern Territory. So that's how it came about.
0: I suppose it's tricky as well when, even if you don't want to read the AI suggestions that come up when you Google something. I mean, I don't know how to toggle it off because, you'll be maybe putting in a medical question or a health question and then who knows what AI is going to feed you. So I suppose it's good to have this more targeted app that people can go to and get, the proper advice and information that they need. How big of a game changer is this app for maternity services?
7: I think it's just going to be great. So the way that the app is designed is that it actually aligns with maternity care guidelines, so that, you know, if for us as maternity care providers, we have set times that we engage with people, that we have, you know, certain screening tests and investigations that we like to do at certain times in periods in the pregnancy. And so this app aligns with that. So basically women will know, okay, this is the schedule that the midwives and the doctors are expecting to see me. And so I already know that they're going to want to talk to me, let's say at 20 weeks, about my mid-trimester scan, ultrasound scan. And so I in my app, I know what that entails, what they're going to be looking for. And the app also already gives some what to expect and maybe some questions that they'd like to ask their healthcare provider. So the whole point is that the women are prepared. They've got the knowledge that they know what's coming up. They know what to expect. And they're already prepared when they go and see their healthcare provider and might be already armed with some questions that they would like to know for themselves. So it's just, you know, it's not being thrown by new things. It's already having that information. I know what that test is for now, and I know what they're looking for. And I'm going to ask, when are my results going to come back? What will my results look like? And so the whole point is just to better engage with services, that women feel powerful enough to make, you know, their healthcare choices because they know they've got all that information already.
0: So I don't want to jump the gun too quickly, Kiana, but, you know, you've obviously been working, you and your team have been working on this app, and you've released it for women in the top end. Are there any plans to expand it across the territory or across the country, or I guess what happens next?
7: Yeah, there are absolutely more plans. We're calling this one the minimum viable product. We already know from our co-design workshops and some of our early evaluations that it's not enough yet, that actually some of the big parts that are missing is that we want dads to be involved in using these apps so that, you know, families are using it more interactively. We also know that women want more of the hard stuff. They want to know about, you know, mental health and pregnancy loss to prepare them better, just in case. But also what we have been doing, which has been really exciting, is we've been working with the Wangatunga Strong Women's group from the Tiwi Islands, and we've been recording some of these resources in Tiwi language. And so what we really want to do is expand that to other languages across the top end, and then use what we've learned about the process and the methodology to extend it, further in the Northern Territory, but also maybe even further around the country.
0: Really good to talk to you this morning, Kiana. Thank you, and congratulations on the release of this app.
7: My absolute pleasure. Amelia, have a great day.
0: You as well. That is Kiana Brown, the Menzies Maternal Health Program Manager and OBGYN herself, talking about this new smartphone app that has been released to support Aboriginal and Torres Strait Islander women during their pregnancies.
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0: Your country song suggestions coming through. I will play another one.

done before the half past news. The news at 7:30. There we go. One of you, or two of you actually, have requested Lights on the Hill by Slim Dusty. Loving all the Slim Dusty love this morning. And one of you says it's a great way to kick into Saturday, and I would have to agree. So this one, Lights on the Hill by Slim Dusty.

0: Slim Dusty in your ears on this beautiful Saturday morning. It is almost time for the news. Stick around, though. We're going to be talking about the Beanie Festival. It is kicking off next week. All very exciting. It's 7:30.
1: Good morning, Oliver Chaseling with ABC News. Environment groups and traditional owners have accused the NT government of incompetence for only requiring an iron ore mine that has gone bust to put down a $6 million environmental security bond. Nathan River Resources has gone into voluntary administration, owing businesses across Australia and the NT and federal governments more than $360 million. The NT government said the $6 million amount for the bond of Gulf and Carpentaria mine was decided using its approved calculation tool. Environment Centre NT Director Kirsty Howie says that figure would not begin to cover the cost of cleaning up its mine site or port loading operation.
2: This is an abysmal failure of mining regulation. Unfortunately, we see this time and time again. There is no way that that amount can cover the cost of rehabilitating this mine, which has involved a litany of disasters over the last 15 years.
1: National Children's Commissioner Deb Sybaris says cost of living pressures are adding to child poverty and homelessness. She says there's no doubt childhood poverty and homelessness is on the rise. Ms. Sybaris says children can end up on the streets when their families are in conflict and housing is insecure.
3: And there's a fair degree of pressure around the cost of living. Sometimes home is not safe. And so children will gather and they will seek alternative safe spaces.
1: Overseas, the resignation of John Healey as Britain's Defence Secretary has cast fresh doubt over the UK's reliability as a long-term AUKUS partner. Foreign Affairs correspondent Stephen Jedgetts with more.
4: The optics were awkward for Richard Miles, but John Healey's resignation was all about the UK's own internal and bitter debate over defence spending. However, that doesn't mean that there are no implications for Australia. The UK is playing a critical role helping Australia develop its next generation nuclear-powered submarine. And John Healey's resignation letter makes it clear the Starmer government does not have the political will to fund everything it's promised to do to bolster the UK's defence. Hardly a death knell for AUKUS, but it's another reminder that it remains at the mercy of decisions over which Australia can exert little control.
1: Meanwhile, Australia's new ambassador to the US says he has been reassured that America's shipbuilding program is growing to field the AUKUS pact. North America correspondent Cayman Gock reports.
5: Ambassador Greg Moriarty says he's spoken with the Trump administration and the US defence industry about the AUKUS pact. He says the shipbuilding program is not where America wants it to be, but he's been told that the boat production rate is growing. The deal requires America to increase the number of submarines it builds in order for Australia to then get second-hand boats. Mr. Moriarty took up the post last month and also said he will robustly push back on the Trump administration's new proposed 12.5% tariff on Australian imports. Cayman Gock, ABC News, Washington.
1: China's State Security Ministry has accused foreign spies of attaching sensors to turtles and fish to monitor Beijing's waters and create underwater maps of China's coastal defences. The BBC's Joanna Keane reports.
6: In a social media post, the ministry warns of a potentially serious threat to China's national security. Spy turtles and spy fish have apparently been found swimming in a specific area, collecting sensitive data which is transmitted overseas via satellite. It says devices powered by the waves and solar energy are also being used. China doesn't spell out which international spy agencies are involved, but it has made claims in the past about espionage attempts in its waters, including lighthouses hidden on the ocean floor to guide foreign submarines.
1: To sport, Canada has drawn 1-1 with Bosnia and Herzegovina in their opening game of the FIFA World Cup in Toronto. Trailing 1-0 a late Kyle Larin pegged one back for the tournament co-hosts in the 78th minute to claim a point on home soil. It's Canada's first point in their third World Cup appearance. The USA will also be in action later this morning when they take on Paraguay in Los Angeles. Those two teams part of a group with Turkey and Australia. ABC.
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0: It is the 13th of June here on ABC Darwin and the Northern Territory. Catherine heading to a top of 32 degrees today. 28 in Alice, 27 in Yallara. Jabiru, 34. Oh my gosh, that's hot. Nullumboy, 29. Tiwi Islands, 32. Darwin, 33. Lots going on this morning, which is nice for a Saturday. Very soon, we're going to be talking about the Beanie Festival, which kicks off in Alice next week in just a few days. If you have a beanie that you have purchased from the Beanie Festivals gone past, can you please send them through? They're so beautiful. I love to look at them. 0487 991 057. Also in the news, and you heard from my wingwoman Harriet before, and it's actually on ABC News Television, I'm looking up to see that Elon Musk has become the world's first trillionaire. Yep. So, my question to you this morning, if the Territory could have a slice of Elon Musk's $1 trillion,

0: what would you spend it on? 0487 991 0057. One trillion. What did I say? Did I say one billion? No, Harriet is correcting me. Trillion, yes. Anyway, I digress. Also, for the next hour or so, going to be playing a little song challenge for you. You know the drill. I play you a snippet from a song and you've got to try and guess which one it is. Cut. That is your first hint. Cut. What do you reckon? Do you already know what the song is? 0487 991 0057.
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2: Captain Little is the CEO of Snake. 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
3: If you're refuting the data, come clean. 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
1: ABC Alice Springs.
0: In just a few days, the Araluen Art Precinct will be taken over by the last ever Alice Springs Beanie Festival. In its 30th year, there is a record-breaking number of beanies in all shapes and sizes and colours waiting to be displayed for the last time in Beanie Central. Emma Haskin went into the storage cupboard with Chief Beaniologist Jo Nixon and asked her how many beanies there were.
4: Almost 8,000, 7,800, and we don't need to get 8,000 beanies because I don't know how we're going to sell 7,800 and fit them in Wichita's Beanie Central.
5: How would you describe how big these bags are?
4: These bags are about a metre by about a metre and half a metre deep. I don't know how many there are. I can't count them. The room's too big and too deep with beanies.
5: And they're all sort of labelled as well. There's, like, I can see some little tags on some of the bags. What do they say?
4: Yeah, so they say day one, day two, yarn, tea cozies. Everyone who enters the Beanie Festival is allowed to enter 10 beanies. If you're a volunteer, you're allowed to enter 50 beanies. So to make it fair for everyone who's entered, everyone gets 10 beanies put into a day one bag. If you're a volunteer beanie, your 40 beanies go into a day two bag, and those day two beanies come out on Saturday morning so that we can reduce the load in Beanie Central on Friday and have enough room for all the beanies. Because if we put them all out on Friday, the beanies would be 40 deep on the tables, and it's too unwieldy for the patrons to find out what's there.
5: I can see one bag that's a little bit open. Can we just see what's in that bag?
4: Open, but it's hard to get out. Oh, here we go. Oh, this is looking like a pretty lovely bag. This looks like...
5: That looks a little bit felted, maybe?
4: Yes, it's felted and stitched and knitted. And, yes, it's Helen Peterson. She's one of our dearest beanie makers. She's embroidered these little felted birds on there with beautiful golden feather tails. It's all hand-dyed. Purples and greens with a beautiful little rose on the top of it and some petals and embroidered with little flowers. This is a stunning piece of work. We were lucky to find that in a bag.
5: Weren't we? What else have we got?
4: What else have we got? We've got the big long Willy Winky beanie. It's about a metre long, metre and a half long, and it's beautifully knitted. Lots of different coloured yarns in it. Hangs down. You can use the tail as a scarf if you want to. That's Helen Peterson too. Let's dig a bit deeper. Oh, look. Here's one with a little rabbit on the top. He's been stitched and put on the top of a beanie.
5: I feel like it could be a mouse, actually.
4: Oh, it could be a mouse because he's got a mouse tail, yes, not a rabbit tail. Yes.
5: Where's that one from?
4: This one is by Anita Miller from South Australia. Yes, $80. There you go. Big price for a beanie. What else have we got?
5: Oh, goodness me. What's that one?
4: This one... It's got a lot of hand-stitched flowers and butterflies all over it. It's in different colours. Beautifully done. This is from Roslyn Byrne from Adelaide, South Australia.
5: Lots from South Australia.
4: Australia's pretty popular.
5: How close to a record is it, the 7,800 and something beanies?
4: It's 500 more beanies than we've ever had before.
5: And for the last final Beanie Festival, how's it feeling?
4: Well, I'm excited. I'm excited and I'm a bit sad. It's got a really good vibe about it. People around town are really excited. A lot of volunteers are coming up from interstate. Those, you know, people who've been volunteering for years and those coming for the first time because it's been on their bucket list.

0: next, and this is the moment to grab. So, you know, there's a lot of great buzz. Social media is going off. I'm getting lots of letters and messages about, you know, thanking me for all the hard work we've done and the committee and for, you know, putting it on for 30 years. So it's there's a really great buzz.
1: I mean, we've just been talking about the economic impact that Fink has made. What do you reckon that the economic benefit to the Beanie Festival has been over the years?
0: Look, nothing anywhere near the Fink, but it's been great. You know, the reality is the volunteers who put their extra beanies in earn more money, and they spend it all getting here. Yeah, a lot of the caravan parks and the hotels are full for the weekend. People eat out. It's a great economy for the Alice Springs and the arts community. It's a fabulous event and just so well loved.
1: Has there been any conversation with anyone in regards to we can't lose this event, or is that just it?
0: There's been lots of conversations. I get stopped all the time about how we're going to keep it going. I've had a few young people contact me about taking it over. The reality is I can't just, it's not just one young person coming into it. They need to come with a committee. They need to come with a lot, 150 younger volunteers who want to keep it going. For us, the association will be closed at the end of the year. Everything will be passed on or sold off as required by the end of an incorporated association. And if somebody wants to pick it up, they'll have to sort of start from scratch and think about a new way to do it. It's too big. We've become too big. We can't deal with 8,000 beanies. It's ridiculous. And the number of people, we can't get more people through the door, which it is packed all weekend selling beanies. We've literally grown out of the space. There's nowhere else to do it in town that would keep the warmth of that Araluen do. It's really sad, but I think it's really great to end on a high note so that people have great memories of the Beanie Festival and it doesn't kind of turn into something else that people aren't ready for. And if in a few years' time something sort of emerges from Alice Springs, then it will, and it'll be something different and it'll be something great.
1: But right now this is the calm before the storm, right?
0: The calm before the storm. The storm's sort of already started for me, but but yes, this is definitely the calm before the storm. We kick off next week, getting everything out, get all the volunteers arriving, hanging all the beanies, getting all the props up, getting the exhibition ready. It's an exciting week next week.
1: Just looking out at the Wychitty space now, it's a blank canvas. How long does it take to transform this space into what we all know and love as Beanie Central?
0: 3 days. We've got 3 days to get it looking like Beanie Central. It is a big cavernous space and it soon won't be cavernous at all. It'll be warm and woolly and hot in there.
1: I've been reporting with you on this for probably close to 23 years. What will you miss about the festival?
0: I think one of the things I'll really miss about it is the Thursday morning when all the volunteers come in and we get the beanies out of the bags, and the volunteers are so excited to see their beanies and everybody else's beanies, and they're talking to each other and isn't this well made, and oh my gosh, this is just looking amazing, and you can see the delight on their faces just grow as more and more beanies come out. And it's such a, I love just sort of walking through and seeing that excitement on their faces and seeing what they've created. That's a real joy for me, that moment. Yeah.
1: And will it be a joy when you think, I don't need to do this again?
0: Am I allowed to say that on radio, Emma?
1: You're allowed to say that on radio.
0: Look, my time with the Beanie Festival's done. There's something else for me in the universe. I don't know what that is, but just the routine of the Beanie Festival year, it's hard yakka. I'm getting older and I've had a great time and all things come to an end, and I'm happy for that to end too and go on a new adventure somewhere, somehow, someplace.
2: Chief Beaniologist Joe Nixon speaking with Emma Haskin. And no doubt if you're in Alice and you've had anything to do with the Beanie Festival over the past three decades, you will know Lynn Such, a 91-year-old woman who's entered about 1,500 beanies since the second festival 29 years ago. ABC Alice Springs reporter Victoria Ellis asked Lynn what makes the festival so special.
3: Even though I didn't live up here until 3 years ago, I

0: I'm very connected. It's such a shame that the festival has to end. And I'm really surprised that the tourism authorities haven't picked up on it, because it brings ever so many people to town.
1: Yeah, you were talking then about how the festival does great things for the local economy in the town.
0: Yes.
1: Why do you think it's so special? Or could you just tell me more about that? What does it do for the town?
0: Well, it was so unique at first. There are other wool knitting type festivals in Australia, but this is the best known and best connected into the public. It's really quite unique. And we have people from overseas. One woman comes from Canada annually. And it's not just a local thing. And down south, I was part of a craft group. And people coming through would say, oh, yeah. And I'd mention the festival and I'd all shriek, Benny's and Day. Alice Springs, it's hot up there. They don't realise it's the desert climate.
1: And it gets cold.
0: That's one word for it.
1: Also, Lynn, as you've gotten older and you've become less mobile, like you were saying with your arthritis, How nice has it been for you to still be able to do this hobby?
0: Oh, it makes life worthwhile. It truly does. Because I love being creative, but I also like reading. So I can't crochet a knit unless I can see it. So I can't read, or I can't read anymore anyhow. So talking books have been wonderful. I highly recommend them to other women or gentlemen.
1: Like you were saying, it is the final year of the Beanie Festival, and that is really sad.
0: Yes.
1: What are you going to do next year, come June?
0: Oh, well, I've already started knitting beanies for a Purple House extension.
1: Okay. And so you'd be knitting the beanies for people, residents in Yundamil, women particularly?
0: Yes. And I'll be able to knit for other people too. But a hospital, I'm quite sure that with this climate, there's always...
1: Yeah, so that's good at least. Anyway, even if the festival is not happening anymore, you'll be able to keep knitting.
0: Yes.
2: Lynn Such speaking to Victoria Ellis about her love for an involvement in the Alice Springs Beanie Festival, which this year will be celebrating its final festival. It kicks off on the 19th of June at 10 o'clock in the morning in Beanie Central with the official opening of the exhibition and retrospective of 30 years of the Beanie Festival at 5:30 in the evening. If you have any plans to head along, or perhaps you have, you're reflecting on 3 decades of Beanie Festivals this morning, you can get in touch with me on 0487 991057. It is 10 to 8 here on ABC Darwin and the Northern Territory. My name is Amelia Searson, keeping you company right across the beautiful territory on this lovely Saturday morning. And we've got a little song quiz going on. One of you, or Caroline in Anula, you got it immediately. So good job to you. You're clearly a fan of this particular song. Just in case you needed that hint again, or perhaps you've just popped on your radio or ABC Listen. What could it possibly be? That's your first hint. I'll give you another hint, although I'm not sure how useful this one's going to be. But here you go.

Do you know what the song is from that cursed, haunted, reversed audio that I have got going there? It sounds so creepy. I'm going to turn that off now. But yes, if you reckon you know what that song is, let me know. 0487 991 0057. We've also been playing some country music today, and it's Slim Dusty's birthday, so we've been getting quite a few Slim Dusty song requests as part of Country Corner. So we'll keep those going through this morning. Good morning to Carl in the Do, who says, "Good Saturday morning, Amelia. As it is Slim Dusty's 99th birthday today and you are accepting country music requests, how about that good old Humpty Doo Waltz by Slim?" Yes, I will play that in just a tick. Before I do, though, keen to hear from you this morning as well, because Elon Musk, that guy, he's in the news again. He has become the world's first trillionaire as SpaceX shares peak at US $176 trillion. Oh my gosh. So I'm curious, if we had a slice of that $1 trillion, what would we spend it on in the territory? You can let me know on 0487 991 0057. Some Slim Dusty for you now. This one's for you, Carl in the Do. Humpty Doo Waltz.

Humpty Doo Waltz by Slim Dusty, who is 99 years old today. Valet to Slim Dusty. It's nice to remember him through some of his songs this morning. Cheers to Carl and the Doo who picked that one. Thank you for sending in your country music requests. If we haven't played them yet, it's just because our music library is not, well, it is chock-a-block with a lot of country music, but some of them are not in there. So my co-conspirator this morning, Harriet, is trying to find some of the more niche country songs that we don't have in the music library. But yes, keep them coming through. Lots of fun. Always good to be listening to some country music and, well, some music that is not country. I've picked a non-country song for our song quiz just to jazz things up on a Saturday morning.

0: I will play those hints for you again, just in case you've just tuned in.
1: Cut.
0: If you already know what the song is from that, it's not even registering as 1 second that played. You must be a huge fan of this song and this band. I've also got a more of a cursed version. I've reversed the audio on this particular song just to try and make it a bit trickier for you potentially, but it does sound a bit haunted. I'll play it for you again.

0: Yikes. It's so creepy. But yeah, if you reckon you know what the song is, let me know on 0487 991 0057. The reason that I picked this song, and I suppose this will function as a third hint, is after 8 o'clock, we're going to be talking about money and love and some of the stress that money can put on your relationship. I wonder, has the cost of living put pressure on your relationship? And what's one thing that you've done that has helped you get through it together? Because there is that age-old saying, money can't buy you... what is it? Oh, I'm drawing a blank. What is it? Help me out. 0487 991 0057. But yes, you're going to hear from a relationship counsellor after 8 o'clock. Going to be running through some of the tips and tricks to manage money stress on a relationship, because no doubt it has been something that's affecting you, most likely. It's one of the biggest stresses on relationships across Australia. Also after 8 o'clock, tax returns. Have you filed yours yet? I'm going to talk to a tax expert about what to do when it's tax time. So much going on this morning. Also, Elon Musk has been announced as the world's first trillionaire. And I've been asking you, what would you do if we could have a slice of Elon Musk's $1 trillion? Hello to Robin, who says, build rehabilitation centres instead of prisons. With $1 billion. Imagine what you could do with $1 trillion. Keen to hear from you this morning, 0487 991 0057. That is the number to text on, or you can give us a call on 1300 057 222. It's now time for the news. It's 8 o'clock.
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3: Good morning, Oliver Chaseling with ABC News. Oil and gas giant INPEX will have its bid to prevent a strike action among workers on Darwin's Ichthys gas facility heard in the Fair Work Commission today. The union representing INPEX workers have indicated more than 400 workers would take protected industrial action. They have accused INPEX of completely butchering enterprise bargaining agreement negotiations and are pushing for improved conditions and pay rises. INPEX executives have told the ABC the strike action will impact gas supply in the Northern Territory. One Nation leader Pauline Hanson says her biggest membership for the party is coming from Victoria, where she says the state is desperate for change. The senator spoke to the media ahead of her fundraiser in South Melbourne last night, where about 38 anti-racism demonstrators had gathered outside. There was a significant police presence surrounding the event. No arrests were made, but a 22-year-old man was moved on. Senator Hanson says many Victorians are unhappy with Premier Jacinta Allen, and she says they're desperate to move out of the state.
4: The people will have their say at the next election. I think that's very important. She'll be judged on her performance as Premier for the state. But what I'm seeing here, and she's going to struggle to even keep her seat, hold her seat, and... I've heard rumours that they will oust her before the election.
3: Overseas, the US and Iran have signalled they are close to an agreement to end their war as mediator. Pakistan says the text of a deal has been agreed by both sides. America's editor John Lyons has more.
5: The Iranians are saying, well, it could be close, there's still a few things to be sorted out. And so I think that there is probably in the next week or so likely to be some initial signing, which would then mean a 60-day period in which they could nut out all sorts of details and the more substantive side of it. But what Donald Trump wants is a sort of memorandum of understanding. We know he loves to sign deals, and it looks like in coming days, next week or two, there could be some sort of initial agreement.
3: To sport, World Cup co-host Canada has kicked off its FIFA Men's World Cup campaign with a 1-1 draw against Bosnia and Herzegovina in Toronto. The ABC's national sports reporter David Mark has more from Vancouver.
6: Canada has never won a World Cup match. It's been in two World Cup finals before, so ranked a lot higher than Bosnia. So look, they're the home team and they would have been the favourite and they would have been desperate to get a win. But it was actually Bosnia and Herzegovina that got on the scoreboard first. They scored in the 21st minute through a lovely header. Canada probably had the best of the play in the first half but couldn't score, had a couple of chances. A very near one came off the post, but they came on after half-time, again dominated the play and finally scored an absolutely lovely goal striker, hitting a beautiful shot which took a minor deflection, but that equalised and that was the score at the end of the day.
3: In the AFL, Gold Coast coach Damien Hardwick has compared Gardenia Park to the Roman Colosseum, saying his side was on the wrong end of a number of umpiring decisions in their 45-point loss to Geelong. The Suns trailed at every change as they fell to their third straight defeat, 15-15-105 to 8-12-60. Hardwick says that all the parochial Cardinia crowd needed to do to influence the umpiring was make hand gestures.
7: The end of the day, it was like the Roman Colosseum crowd to do this one, and then all of a sudden, free kick. So, at the end of the day, it is what it is. Home ground advantage, we understand that. We know you're up against it from the start, but a couple of them, I thought, weren't there.
3: In the NRL, Dolphins coach Christian Wolf has heaped praise on captain Isaiah Katoa after the halfback's starring performance in the Finns' 48-10 rout of the Sydney Roosters at Lang Park. Returning from the Blues' State of Origin camp to take part in the fixture, Katoa provided a try assist and crossed himself as his side notched its sixth win in a row to leapfrog the Roosters into fourth on the ladder. Wolf says it's no surprise Katoa is on the cusp of Origin selection.
8: He's outstanding. You know, I said before he went into the Blues camp, like I'm really proud of the fact that he gets to do that, and he knows he's on the cusp of it and he gets some real confidence out of that, and he played that way tonight.
3: And that's the latest from ABC News. There'll be more news at 9.
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11: Yeah, that's right. 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
0: You and I hanging out right across the territory this morning on this beautiful Saturday. It is the 13th of June already. Somehow we're already in June. Playing a little song challenge for you this morning, although it's seemingly not much of a challenge. You're all too clever. But just in case you are still scratching your head, I will play The Cursed Clue one more time. I reversed the audio of this song and it sounds pretty creepy, but I'll play that for you now.
14: Can't buy me love.
0: Oh, I didn't play the reversed audio. That was the longer little hint there. But that one probably gave it away, I'd say. If you were scratching your head, you probably aren't anymore. If you reckon you know what the song is, 0487991057. Another hint for you. It's to do with a story that you're going to be hearing about very shortly. I wonder, has the cost of living, has money stress impacted or put pressure on your relationship? Because money stress is actually the number one pressure on Australian relationships. So in just a tick, you're going to hear from a territory relationship counsellor about how to handle money stress and make sure it doesn't impact your relationship. Speaking of money, Elon Musk, that guy, he's got a lot of it. $1 trillion, in fact. He's just been announced as the world's very first trillionaire. So I'm curious if we could have a slice of Elon Musk's $1 trillion here in the territory, what would we spend it on? Good morning to Tony, who says, if I had the money, I would build a dual carriageway from Alice to Darwin as I just travelled on it, and it's atrocious. That's a good one. That's a good suggestion. And I reckon we could build several dual carriageways for $1 trillion. Not sure how much a dual carriageway costs, but it's probably not $1 trillion, so I reckon Elon could help us out with that, Tony. Also, Robin got in touch before on 0487991057 and said we should be building rehabilitation centres instead of prisons with some of that money. What do you reckon? 0487 991057. Also, so much to talk about this morning. We've been playing some country music, and a lot of you have been suggesting Slim Dusty because it's his birthday today. He would have been 99 years old. And good morning to Dave in Gove, who has requested The Wreck of the Old 97 by Johnny Cash. So we'll give that one a spin for you now. Thank you, Dave.

0: Wreck of the Old 97. Thank you to Dave in Gove, who requested that one as part of Country Corner this morning. If you have a country song that you would like to hear today, get in touch on 0487 99 1057. Your song quiz this morning, though, is not a country song. Just in case you missed some of those hints before, we'll play you the cursed little hint, the reversed audio of this song. Ay, ay, ay. That is really creepy. I don't know what it is about reversing audio that makes it sound like it's haunted, but yes, what do you reckon if you can very, very quickly in the next few seconds, because we are about to reveal the song. And actually, Jane, who's visiting Darwin from North Adelaide, you know the song. Hello, Jane.
1: Hello. Yes, well, this is the first time I've ever been able to guess one of these, because
0: Oh, really?
1: They do it in Adelaide as well. But I guessed it straight away.
0: Did you? Did you guess it
1: Yes.
0: from the creepy reversed audio?
1: No.
0: No,
1: the initial clue. Yes.
0: Get out of town. So you're a bit of a, well, would you like to do, would you do me the honours, Jane, of revealing what the song is?
1: Yes, Can't Buy Me Love by the Beatles.
0: Ding, ding, ding. Good job, Jane. What a good way to start your Saturday morning, getting the song quiz correct for the first time. That's awesome.
1: For the first time ever. I never been able to do it before, but that one I knew. Oh, yes, I know that.
0: A bit of a Beatles fan, Jane?
1: Yes, I'm a boomer, and I was actually at the Beatles when they were greeted by 300,000 people in Adelaide in 1964, and I went to a Beatles concert, and I still have the program.
0: Oh, my gosh, that is such a flex, Jane, to be able to say that you've seen the Beatles.
1: Well, three of them, because remember, it was when Ringo Starr, he was sick, and so we had Jimmy Nicol. But, yes, I usually don't worry about that. I just say I have seen the Beatles and heard the Beatles.
0: Aww.
1: In amongst, well, there was such a lot of screaming, it was actually quite hard to hear them, but
0: well, I can imagine. So you're visiting from North Adelaide, visiting up in the Top End, Jane. Is it your first time up here? What are you going to be getting up to?
1: No, well, I've been up here lots of times because I've got family living up here. So I come several times a year.
0: Oh, lovely. And any particular plans for the weekend, Jane?
1: Oh, no, just doing stuff with my family.
0: Nice.
1: Oh, yeah.
0: And maybe playing some Beatles. So you can
1: yes,
0: see if your family guesses could get the song as quickly as you.
1: Yeah. Yes, well, I'm sure they've got a few Beatles tracks somewhere. Yeah,
0: definitely. Oh, well, lovely to talk to you, Jane. Have a lovely trip and safe travels back to North Adelaide, and hopefully we catch you next time.
1: Yes, okay. Thank you very much.
0: That is Jane from North Adelaide visiting Darwin at the moment. She got the song quiz correct, as did a lot of you. Caroline in Inanula, you got it nice and quickly. Marlene, JP, Cindy in Blackmore, Tony in Magnolia, Richard in Wanguri, Jane from North Adelaide, of course, who we just spoke to, Tim in the Doo, Steve, and several people who did not put their names in. So if you are participating this morning, if you could jot your name in your text and where you're texting from, that would be awesome. We will play Money Can't Buy Me Love by the Beatles in full a little bit later, but I thought it was a relevant song to be a part of our song quiz today, because we're going to be talking about the stress that money pressures can put on Australian relationships up next.
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0: It is 8:15 here on ABC Darwin and right across the Northern Territory. My name is Amelia Searson, and got a new little segment for you today.

0: in me.
1: When times get tough, when the wallet is growing cobwebs, how do you manage? Not only can money not buy you love, as we found out this morning, but money stress and the cost of living is actually one of the most reported relationship pressures, affecting around 5.6 million people right across Australia. So, what do you do? How do you avoid financial stress affecting your relationship? Tara Skip is a relationship counsellor with Relationships NT. She is here in the studio to run us through what can be done to keep the spark alive when the prices just keep going up and up. Hello to you, Tara.
2: Hello, Amelia. Thanks for having me.
1: So Relationships Australia says cost of living pressures is now the number one stress on relationships, which doesn't really come as a surprise given the price of everything and everything going on at the moment. But what are you seeing on the ground here in the Northern Territory?
2: Yeah, so the Relationships Australia National Research, so the relationship indicators from 2020,

0: before found exactly what you just shared, that over a quarter of Australians said that financial pressure is affecting their relationship, and then one in six said it's actually the greatest pressure on their relationship. And that's definitely something that we are seeing on the ground, and something that would be either motivating people to seek out relationship counselling, or they're coming in for other issues, but then money is part of it, and that's something that's coming up as well.
1: So how does it manifest? How might it look, money stress and the strain that can put on you and your partner?
0: Sure. I think first it's important to say it's not ever just about money, right? So we all have a really different relationship with money. And so perhaps for us, money is about identity. It might be about security. Perhaps it's about a sense of worth or all these different things. And so it shows up in different ways for each of us. It can show up as shame, avoidance, all these things. And so perhaps it looks like increased irritability. Perhaps it looks like more escalated, conversations that never stay calm when they're about money. Perhaps they always end up in an argument. It could also really look like avoidance. And so initially that might be avoiding conversations about money because perhaps we feel scared or ashamed or just really overwhelmed. Perhaps that's not something that we have ever felt comfortable talking about. And then it ends up being avoidance of other conversations as well. So it can turn up as resentment, all sorts of things, depending on, the nature of the relationship and our own relationship with money.
1: You are hearing from Tara Skip, who is a relationship counsellor with Relationships NT. She's here in the studio with me this morning to talk about the pressure that money problems can have on your relationship. Tara, someone's wondering, when one partner earns significantly more than the other or has different spending habits, how can couples navigate that without resentment building?
0: Yeah, really great question. And firstly, to normalise that, for whatever reason, we don't often end up in a relationship with someone who's similar to us. And so it's really common that we might have really different, things that we value or want to spend our money on, or just different approaches. So let's normalise that first. And then the crux of all of this is communication. And that can be really challenging about money, regarding money. Sometimes that can be, perhaps people grew up in a home where you did not talk about money. It was seen as quite rude, or a lot of people can feel like they have a bit of an imposter syndrome when it comes to finances. They don't really know what they're doing, so they're kind of embarrassed or ashamed to talk about it. But it comes back to communication. And so whatever the situation might be, when there's a real disparity, a real difference of opinion, coming back to, let's sit down and communicate about this, and doing that, not thinking, you know what, we're in the middle of an argument, now's probably a really great time to bring up those spending habits, but instead being quite proactive. So what are some ways that we can proactively talk about this when we're feeling calm in a low pressure situation? Really important to talk about, what are our values? What do we want? What are our financial goals? What's our financial arrangement that we have? Really important not to assume, but to have some clear communication around that.
1: That is good advice. And I certainly have different spending habits to my partner. I'm a sucker for a knick-knack and for things that, you can put around the house that you don't need, whereas he's very, he'll wear his shoes until there's holes in them, that kind of thing. So it's not really causing
0: more minimalistic.
1: Yeah, more minimalistic, whereas I can't go past a little bowl or something cute that, maybe isn't the most wise thing to be spending your money on necessarily. I feel like most relationships will go through strains of, or periods of money stress. It's sort of hard to avoid these days. But can you outline the difference between money stress and what that might look like, and then financial abuse, what to look out for?
0: I think this is a really, really important question. Firstly, important that we actually see financial abuse as a form of family and domestic violence. I think that's really important to say. And whereas financial stress might look like perhaps it might manifest as some arguments about money, or, potentially some criticisms or concerns about how each other spend money, That is very different to someone using finances to have power and control over you. So when it comes to financial abuse, that could look like controlling someone's money and how they spend it. It could look like stopping someone from working so they can't earn money. Or it could look like forcing someone to sign a loan or to spend money or to give money. So it can look like both ways, but that's very different. And the power and control is the difference there. It's that money being used for someone to have power and control over you. And it's really, really important to be aware of because sometimes it can be worded in a way that I'm doing this because I care about you. You're terrible with your money, so let me take over it for you. So it can sometimes be a little bit tricky to spot.
1: That's so important what you said at the start about how it is, you know, it's a recognized, is that correct that it is a recognized form?
0: It's a form of family domestic violence. Yeah, definitely.
1: Yeah, I think a lot of people wouldn't know that, but it can be so isolating to be in that position. So if anyone is listening and you think that you may be in a financially abusive relationship, or maybe you know someone who might be, is there, what's the best number to?
0: Yeah, absolutely. So, and I, before I share those details, I think it's really important to say as well, it doesn't always just have to be a romantic, intimate relationship. Mm. It could be a person, an older person being financially abused by their adult children, for example. There's all forms of, people can come and report being financially abused by a flatmate or, you know, a support worker. There's all different relationships that can have a financial abuse element to them. And so 1-800-RESPECT is a fantastic resource for all forms of abuse. That that's a 24/7 hotline. But also, I guess when we're talking about financial stress in general, the National Debt Hotline, 1-800-007-007, also offers free financial counselling, which can be another great option.
1: It's an important topic to cover. It's a little bit gloomy, so we'll do a little pivot and chat about some things that are maybe a little bit more positive. But are there any positive outcomes that you've seen from couples or people who have spoken to you who have successfully navigated financial hardship together?
0: Look, absolutely, Amelia. I think that any time that something that's adverse or an external stressor can be used to actually strengthen and increase the bond in a relationship can actually be a really wonderful opportunity. And so obviously at Relationships Australia, when people come in for counselling, yes, there's often maybe some really tough external pressures and stresses, but it's offered a great opportunity for people to learn about themselves, to learn some new skills and strategies, and perhaps break out of a cycle in their relationship that they've been stuck in for a really long time. People being able to have open conversations about money, be able to communicate with their partner, when you learn those skills and strategies, that flows onto all the other areas of your relationship as well. And perhaps having, you know, a little bit more compassion and understanding about your partner and how they operate is always a great thing.
1: Always lovely to talk to you, Tara. Thank you so much for coming in.
0: Likewise, Amelia.
1: Before I let you go, though, sort of keeping on the topic of money, Elon Musk has been, and I'm definitely throwing you under the bus and putting you on the spot with this next question, so bear with me, but Elon Musk has been named the world's first trillionaire.
0: Yes.
1: So I've been asking people this morning if we could have a, you know, just a little bit of his $1 trillion, what would we spend it on here in the territory? Do you have any suggestions, anything you'd like to
0: look,
1: see?
0: So many. And I was thinking, I was listening to the radio earlier this morning, of course, listening to you talk about Elon Musk, and I was thinking, oh, he wouldn't have financial pressure on his relationships, but I think he's got other issues in his relationships. So money's not always the indicator. But look, if Elon was happy to throw us some money, I have to stay on brand here and say we would passionately love to see relationship education all the way through for our young people. We'd love to see it in preschools and primary schools and high schools and lots of, yeah, fantastic healthy relationships education out there. If Elon could throw us a bit of money towards that, we wouldn't say no.
1: That's a good suggestion. Well, maybe we'll have to get a little petition going and get Elon to to give us some of his trillions. Actually, sorry, before I do let you go, Tara, Steve has texted in and says, what do you do if both parties are skint?
0: Yeah. Great question, Steve. Love these questions. And so that can bring

0: different things for different people. And so firstly, sometimes there can be a whole lot of shame around that. And sometimes just naming that can be really, really important. Perhaps we're assuming a whole lot of things our partner thinks about us or not. But then I think it's important to acknowledge that there is a survival mode we go into when we're really broke, right? Like when we're actually really struggling to make ends meet. And in those times, it's really hard to develop and invest into and nourish a relationship because you're just trying to get food on the table. And so again, actually saying, you know, actually being able to name, this is quite a huge pressure. And it, you know, it's really okay if we're finding this really hard. There's a level of acceptance around that. And then working together to get support. So whether that's, you know, calling the National Debt Hotline or, you know, meeting with someone and organising a plan forward, seeing how can we approach this as a team. But really important to say that's a real fight or flight survival mode pressure to both be skinned. And the more communication and support you can get it is really important.
1: Thank you, Tara, for your time. Really appreciate it.
0: Pleasure. Thanks for having me, Amelia.
1: That is Tara Skip from Relationships and Tea. She is a relationship counsellor, and we're going to have a little love segment, a little relationship segment around this time on a Saturday morning. So if you have any particular topics that you'd like to explore with us, you can get in touch on 0487 99 1057. Of course, this morning we've been talking about money and love and the stress that you can be put under in your relationship when you're going through financial hardships. So I thought a song that was sort of relevant, sort of fitting into that, was of course Can't Buy Me Love by the Beatles, which was your song challenge this morning. Can't buy-

0: Can't Buy Me Love by the Beatles. Of course, we were talking about the stress that money pressures can put on your relationship with our new little relationship segment that we are going to be kicking off around this time on a Saturday morning. Of course, we were talking about financial abuse as well, and I just wanted to make sure that you have the helpline numbers just in case you think you might be experiencing financial abuse or you know someone who might be. You can call 1-800-RESPECT. That's 1-800-737-732. If you need any information, counselling or support, including safety planning.
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0: and keeping your company right across the territory and keeping the chit-chat about money on the brain, because Elon Musk has just been named the world's first ever trillionaire. So I've been asking you if we could have a little bit of Elon Musk's $1 trillion, what would we spend it on? Frank has some thoughts. Hello to you, Frank.
1: Oh, g'day. How are you, mate?
0: Yeah, very good. How's it look? What would you want Elon Musk to spend some of his money on if we could get a slice of it here in the territory, Frank?
1: Well, two things. One is I wouldn't mind being as smart as him to amass that sort of money and do that sort of business. The other one, hang on, got a frog in my throat, mate.
0: That's all right, Frank.
1: I would grab up all that money and I'd go right through the territory and do major upgrades to all the hospitals and all the clinics all around the place until they were a shining example to the rest of the world on how to run a medical industry. That's all the hospitals, all the clinics, everything.
0: I think that would be very welcome spending. That's a good idea, Frank. We'll have to get a petition. I don't know who to contact for Elon Musk. I don't know if he has a media line that we could message. But yes, why are the hospitals something in particular that you would want to spend the money on? Have you spent some time in hospital, Frank? Or
1: yes, fortunately, in a way, yes, I'm. Been in the Royal Owen Hospital and the Palmerston Regional Hospital a few times, and the way they look after you is second to none. They're all over you like a rash. Can we get you this? Can we do that? You know? And the doctors are so learned. It's and so practical with their attitudes. And the equipment is so modern.
0: Mm.
1: You know, you couldn't wish for more. And I've heard from people from down south who have come a cropper here that and have ended up in Royal Owen Hospital, and they've all thought it was absolutely amazing too compared to what you get down south.
0: Mm.
1: I'll tell you, when a small place like the Territory can beat the south, we're really doing well. But, looking at the health needs, past, present, future, yes, the world's best bloody hospitals and clinics and everything else, mate. Let's have the lot. Let's have doctors and nurses clamoring at me feet there, begging to go into these places because they're so good.
0: I really like your thinking, Frank. I was in hospital a couple of months ago, and you know, you can't fault the care that the nurses and the doctors provide in the hospital, but anything that we can do to support them, I reckon you're on the money, Frank. What are you getting up
1: money,
0: to?
1: Money. there's a song for you.
0: Oh, that's a good one. We'll have to give that a spin. Money. What are you getting up to in Karama today, Frank?
1: Not a lot. I've got to go to work today, unfortunately. Oh. Well, fortunately, I'm not Elon Musk, so.
0: You got to earn your couple of dollars away from your trillion, Frank. Great to talk to you.
1: Well, I'm on my second million. I gave up hope for the first one.
0: Yeah. Great to talk to you, Frank. Have a lovely day.
1: I'm on my second million because I gave up hope for the first one.
0: Thanks, you.
1: See ya.
0: Thanks, Frank. That is Frank in Karama. If you have some suggestions as to what we should be spending Elon Musk's $1 trillion on here in the Territory, you can let me know on 1300 057 222 or send a text on 0487 991057. One of you had requested The Sheik of Scrubby Creek, so I will play that for you now. It's 24 to 9.

0: the Sheikh of Scrubby Creek. That I haven't heard that song before, but I well and truly have now. Thank you, I think, to you who sent that request through. I was not expecting to hear a dog. Was it a dog howling or was it a person pretending to howl? I'm not sure. But yes, thank you for that. You can get in touch on 1300 057 222. And if you're in the Darwin area tonight, there's a very exciting festival, which kicked off last night, but it's running through today as well. Going to be talking about that up next.
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0: First Nations culture and art has so much to offer. There's so much to learn and celebrate. And the Gamalung Festival kicked off last night in Darwin and it's running today as well. So we're going to be hearing from one of some of the artists whose installation draws inspiration from sea creatures like starfish, oysters, whose fluid relationships to gender reminds us that nature has always existed beyond rigid boundaries. And also Jake Nash, who is the creative director of the festival. Good morning to you, Jake.
2: Good morning. Thanks for having me in.
0: Thank you so much for coming in on a Saturday morning. So to kick us off, just in case anyone hasn't heard of the festival, what is it?
2: Yeah, so Gamalung Festival, I think we're in the 11th year. This year, myself and Libby Collins are running the festival, and it's about gathering. It's about bringing people together. It's obviously here on Larrakia country. And for me, festivals, the most important thing is about bringing people together in a space where we can share our stories as First Nation people, celebrate who we are, and talk about the many different versions of what black is. And that's really exciting. And I think grounding that and bringing that all together is the idea of community, remembering where we are, remembering also then looking out to our allies and people who celebrate with us, and then bringing amazing artists to a place to celebrate culture.
0: So what's on offer? What are some of the things that we have to look forward to today?
2: Yeah, so kicking off at 10 o'clock this morning, we've got a black marketplace happening down at the AANT Centre. We've got some amazing people down there. We've got Eddie Kitching Design, King King Creative, Garawa Aboriginal Design. Who else have we got? Dingo Cockatoo. So we've got some amazing stalls down there. We've got Prayer and Doug Corby performing as well. We've got a little black library for the kids to read while mum and dads walk around too. And then we've got two amazing exhibitions. We've got Laundry Gallery with Jillamar Arts, and we've got a fantastic Tiwi Island show. It's a group show, and we're doing an artist talk at 11 a.m. And we've also got Garamalung Alley, where we've got an amazing mural as well, painted by Jason Lee. So there's lots going on. There's a little bit of food. So come down, spend some time and hang out. So that's this morning's offering. And then tonight,
0: that's just all happening this morning.
2: That's all between 10 and 2. So come on down.
0: Very good. And then this evening?
2: Yeah, this evening we kick off at 5:30 and we're in conversation with these two amazing men, the Huxleys. We're doing a little artist talk, which I'll lead, which is at 5:30. At 6 to 7, we've got Eddie Kitching singing as well. And then Christine Arnoux and her daughter Zipporah at 7 p.m. in the Playhouse. And that's a really special night for people in Darwin. It's also about, I think, for me, the generational change between

0: artists, mother and daughter, and what that looks like in 2026 in contemporary black music. And they'll both have a set, and then you never know, they might come together at the end and share a few songs as well. And then at 9:15, these amazing fellas are going to put together a sort of curated, I call it an artist party. And I know that they're going to talk about it in a second, but they're going to close it out. And I think I'm so excited, but I think Darwin should be too, for what will be a fantastic, fantastic day at Garramalong.
1: What a beautiful segue there for our next guests. Thank you, Jake. Yes, we've got Will and Garrett from the Huxleys. And I have just realised, Garrett, that the microphone that you are sitting in front of is not working. So if you don't mind swapping with Jake there, a bit of musical chairs this morning. Thank you so much. So can you guys tell, I've never heard of an installation party before. Will, maybe would you kick us off and explain what it is?
2: Yes, well, there's two parts to it. There's the installation, which is, so when you're arriving to join the party, there is a free exhibition that we have brought up from NAM, from Melbourne, called Gender Fluids. The giant images of our artwork printed on fabrics that were designed to celebrate the gender fluidity of nature, so, and in particular sea creatures. A lot of our costumes and our artwork is inspired by the natural world, because there is nothing more beautiful and more perfect than nature. And it inspires the colours and the shapes and just the way that nature was doing gender fluidity. It's not hung up on it. It's so advanced. And so, and what we do is often about playing with gender and taking away those binaries in our work. And we were so inspired by the sea creatures. So we've got nudibranch and starfish and oysters. And one beautiful thing we learned coming up here is that the barramundi is also gender fluid and transitions. So it's a bit of a trans icon, really. And that's something really special that we learned, and barramundi is so important up on Larrakia country. So
3: you might see barramundi in our next work.
1: Oh, that would be good. Bit of top end inspiration for your next one. Oh, that is so cool. And it is amazing to talk about this sort of thing. And Garrett, what does it mean to you to be able to bring these conversations and be a part of, this festival that's dedicated to celebrating First Nations culture and bringing everyone together?
3: Yeah, it's a real privilege and it's an honour. I'm proud Yorta Yorta Gumbungia man, and it's just beautiful to be among community in different parts of the country, especially here.
1: And what about you, Will?
2: Yeah, we love coming up to Larrakia country, and Darwin is so special. And one of the really lovely things, Libby and Jake invited us to come and bring this show, which is about Together We Are Beautiful is the party. And it's really about the idea of coming together and celebrating what we call radical joy, because being joyful in this time in the world is hard, but it's the way forward. Like, light is the only way. So our work is finding that joy. And growing up queer and, struggling to find joy, we now make it the key part of our work, is that we are going to bring the light and the joy and show that these our queer bodies and our queer art is magic. And coming up here, we're getting to work with some of our favourite performers. So Crystal Love, who is a legend up here, we've worked with Crystal and she's going to be performing tonight. And we've got Vogue, who's one of the best queens in the country.
3: They call her a mega queen.
2: Yeah.
1: Oh, wow.
2: She totally is a mega queen. And we've got some other local legends, Donnie Piccolo and Colin Iser, who are actually forming for the first time a drag king boy band.
1: Oh, wow.
2: Just for tonight.
3: Yeah, just for tonight. Unexclusive.
2: Yeah. And we just really want people to dance and to feel free and to realize that, together we are beautiful. And that's our message, is like, together we are stronger. And we just want everyone to feel the best versions of themselves possible and let it out on the dance floor.
1: Oh, you're going to make me cry. How beautiful is that? So lovely to talk to you guys. Thank you all for coming in to the studio today, and all the best for tonight. And also, before I let you go, I will say the only queer club in the territory called Throb. Not sure if you've been there.
3: Heard of it.
1: Heard of it.
3: Haven't been.
1: Heard of some of the stories from Throb.
2: It's a good name.
1: It's a good name. It's closed. It's been closed for a long time and it's now been demolished. So we are without a queer club in the territory, in the top end. And I reckon Barramundi could be a really good name for the next queer club that opens up.
3: Definitely.
2: That's a really good idea. Let's get rid of Shenanigans and open Barramundi.
1: Oh, I love it. Thank you guys for coming in. Really appreciate it.
3: Okay. Thank you for having us.
1: That is Will and Garrett from the Huxleys. They have got an installation work as part of the Garamalung Festival tonight. You also heard earlier from Jake Nash, who is the creative director of the festival. I believe we have some free tickets to hand out to some of the shows tonight. So if you would like to be in the running, we've got a few little games that we can play today, and you can let me know on 0487 991 0057 if you'd like to play Minute to Win It. I'll remind you of the rules after some music.

You know, darling, you bring out the worst in me. Sometimes when I'm around you, I feel like pure evil. I guess they say nobody's perfect, but they've never met a devil like you.

0: Roses Are Falling by Orville Peck here on ABC Darwin. And right across the Northern Territory this morning, I have been asking you if we could have a little bit of Elon Musk's $1 trillion, which he has today been announced as the first trillionaire in the world. What would we spend it on here in the Territory? Loving your suggestions coming through. One of you says, hey, Amelia, no-brainer, Musk money. Get his lawyers to set up an NT sovereign wealth fund that will provide income to finance turning the NT into a place that everyone wants to live in. What the SWF revenue will be spent on will be determined by AI, not politicians, and AI decisions will be based on what will be for the greater good of the NT's people. Cheers, Steve. Thank you, Steve. Keep your suggestions coming through, 0487 991 057. Up next, we are going to be talking about that dreaded thing. Dreaded for some. Tax returns.
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2: What type of stories are they going to be telling about Goorambi or Rapid Creek, as a lot of people know it?
3: It's a significant place for Larrakia people. It was a meeting place back in the day.
1: ABC Darwin and the Northern Territory.
0: With the end of the financial year creeping closer, you may be starting to think about your tax return, or perhaps you are a heck of a lot more organised than me and you've already filed your tax return, tied a nice little bow on it. But if you are still procrastinating the task of the tax return, perhaps this next chat will give you a shot of motivation. Dr. Lizzie Morton is an expert in the thing a lot of us dread, tax. She's a senior lecturer at Curtin University. Good morning to you, Lizzie.
4: Good morning. Thanks for having me.
0: Oh, thank you for coming on to talk about. I'm hoping that after our chat, I will be fully inspired and organised and go and sort out my tax return, because I have not done it so far. I don't know if that's bad to say on the radio. But when should we lodge a tax return, Lizzie?
4: Yeah, I know. Isn't it funny to be thinking about this on a Saturday morning? But it's actually okay. It's not time yet to lodge. So you've got plenty of time. We've still got a little bit of time left in June before we're even really going to be getting there. And even when we hit 1st of July, you probably need to slow down a little bit too, because there's a little bit of a Goldilocks type position here. We certainly don't want to be lodging too soon, because some of the information won't actually be ready yet. So if you submit really, really, you know, on the dot on 1st of July, you actually may be missing some of the information, including income that you may have earned, which may mean some problems down the line where the ATO might have to amend it to capture what has been missed. So really, you're looking at perhaps a little bit later in July, towards the end of July, to make sure all that pre-fill information comes through. And what I'm talking about here is the ATO actually does some of the work for you. They actually collect some of the data. So they will have information, most likely on wages, maybe interest and dividend income, and may even flag if you've had any capital gains events. So to help you along the way, it's good to actually wait to ensure that all that data has actually filtered in to your tax return. And so you don't need to rush things. As long as you get it in by the deadline, if you're doing it yourself, that's 31 October. As long as you're doing it within that window, that's really good. If you use a tax agent, you do have a little bit more time, as long as you engage with that tax agent by 31 October as well. They have their own lodgement programs, so there can be a little bit of more time to get your tax in order. But certainly if you're lodging it yourself through MyTax, for example, you certainly want to do it by the deadline of 31 October. Yeah. So that gives you a bit of a starting point.
0: Music to my ears, Lizzie. Thank you. Someone's actually just texted in and says, how come if I'm just a normal worker with a bit of overtime, every time I do my tax through the ATO, I always owe them money?
4: Yeah, it's this funny little thing that we have to deal with, our PAYG that our employers withhold for us on our behalf. They take a little bit of our wages and send it on to the ATO, so they collect it on our behalf. But obviously there's a certain way they calculate that, and it's really determining it based on each pay cycle. And so if you do have varied activity, it means that it might not perfectly align at the end of the tax year, so when you do tax time. So it can be a little bit frustrating because, it's really nice, this idea of getting a refund, but we're not always going to be getting refunds. And the way we have our progressive tax rates operating, and they've been reducing in recent times, that kind of big juicy refund is not really necessarily always going to happen. It can also, that problem that you've described can also happen if, for example, you have two jobs and you've only you've inadvertently selected the tax-free threshold on both of them. So that can also lead to a nice tax bill at tax time when you haven't really withheld enough tax over the period of time if you've got those two jobs. So

0: you've got to be mindful of how what boxes you've ticked when you started that job. Another reason could be is that you have a help debt that hasn't been taken into account, or it could be to do with your private health insurance selection. So perhaps you're on the wrong tier and it's kind of bumped you over the next level. So depending on your wage as it gets higher, these other elements can come and play a part as well. And that refund we might have hoped for or expected could be eaten up. The other income as well. So if you've got wages that you're getting a PAYG, so that tax withheld, you might have interest, you might have a capital gains event, or other things that can add up and lead to some tax payable as well. So unfortunately it's not a perfect science in getting that magic figure to get a refund at the tax time.
1: So lovely to talk to you this morning, Lizzie. We are almost up to the 9 o'clock news, but if anyone is wanting some help with their tax return, where can they go to get advice?
0: That's a fantastic question. And really, if we need support, if we need advice, we should certainly go to a registered tax agent. So tax agents have to be registered to provide tax agent services, to provide that tax advice. And it's really good. You can actually go look it up if the person you're seeking to get guidance from is actually registered. So you've got to be really careful about social media, about influencers on TikTok and things like that, because they may not be registered. And so you don't know if the advice they're providing is accurate, is appropriate. It could be a problematic scheme that could lead you into some problems and trouble with your tax compliance. So if you need help, go to that registered tax agent, look up to see if they're registered.
2: There is a register.
0: And otherwise,
1: Lizzie, I'm so sorry to cut you off. We are just, it's 9 o'clock. It's time for the news, but thank you so much for your time.
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7: Good morning, Oliver Chaseling with ABC News. The Environment Centre NT has accused the Finocchiaro government of putting taxpayers at risk of having to pay to clean up an iron ore mine that has gone into administration on the Gulf of Carpentaria. Nathan River Resources has gone into voluntary administration, owing businesses, the NT and federal governments more than $360 million. The NT government says its approved calculation tool decided $6 million was all that was needed for the security bond. Environment Centre Director Kirsty Howey says it will not be enough to cover rehabilitation costs if the mine is abandoned.
8: This puts at risk local communities, the environment. This mine is located in the middle of a national park. The river that runs through it discharges into the Limmen Marine Park, and it's those communities and those environments that will bear the cost. But it's also Territory taxpayers.
7: A 45-year-old woman has been arrested after Northern Territory police searched her house and uncovered an alleged cache of drugs, weapons, counterfeit cash and gold bullion. Rio Davis reports.
9: NT police say they received multiple reports of teenagers stealing cat food from a supermarket in the Palmerston suburb of Bakewell in April. After the teens were arrested, police say they told officers they'd been stealing the cat food to exchange it for cannabis from a woman. Police then searched her home on Thursday morning, where they found nearly a kilogram of cannabis, pills, counterfeit cash, gold and silver coins and bullion, samurai swords and more. The woman's been hit with nearly 20 charges over the alleged offences.
7: Overseas, the United States and Iran have both signalled that an agreement is close to an end of the war in the Middle East. The BBC's Tom Bateman has more.
10: This is clearly going to lead to a further period of negotiations over the hardest parts, the most contentious elements between the US and Iran, the things that have always been the most difficult to solve. What the administration is saying is that there will be a commitment within this short document, this memorandum of understanding, to get to an end point of those things, and that the negotiations will just be about how that takes place. But I think it's going to be a lot more complicated than

0: that. And essentially what the Iranians want here is sanctions relief.
1: The United Arab Emirates is denying reports that it's unlocked billions in frozen Iranian funds to stop attacks on the country. The UAE says no frozen Iranian funds have been released, transferred, or moved. The Reuters news agency is reporting the UAE has agreed to release more than $14 billion, with around $4 billion already delivered. Reuters is also quoting unnamed sources that say Iran approached at least two other Gulf Arab countries to make similar arrangements. And the United States has released the third batch of files relating to UFOs. More than 70 items, from NASA audio recordings to videos showing orb-like objects, have been released by the Pentagon. In one case, witnesses in Colorado tell the FBI they saw a strange potato-shaped object coated in shimmering fish-like scales. They claimed it hovered in the air before vanishing in the blink of an eye. There are no photos or videos of the alleged incident, and the case has never been solved. To sport, the ABC can reveal the Players Association met on the eve of the 2026 SA NFL season to discuss a potential strike after an investigation found the competition pays its players $8 an hour. Players from multiple clubs have considered collective action against the state league in response to a 50% decline in pay over the past 20 years. A cohort of players will vote on a potential protest on July 5th. South Australian National Football League Players Association President Matt Crocker says a united front is the best chance of getting a better deal.
2: We're not naive to the fact that it is going to be a bit of a battle, but we think that if we join forces with the Sandful and with Sandful clubs, we can make a really strong and compelling case to the AFL that for too long, the funding to the SANFL and to state level football hasn't been keeping pace.
1: And to the World Cup, co-host Canada and Bosnia and Herzegovina have drawn their opening game of the tournament in Toronto at 1-1. The USA will be in action later this morning when they take on Paraguay in Los Angeles. ABC News.

0: guys. Take it over, guys.
1: 9:05, you know what that means. It's gardening hour. Make sure you send in your gardening questions or your shout outs. Perhaps your garden's looking very nice and you would like to send us a picture and then we can all fawn over it. 0487 991 057, or you can give us a call, chat to us directly, 1300 057 222. Emily is here in the studio in Darwin. Hello to you, Emily.
2: Good morning, Amelia, and all our listeners.
1: And Jeff Myers. Hello, hello.
3: Good morning, Amelia, and good morning, Emily.
2: Good morning, Jeff.
3: I haven't heard you for a while.
2: I know, I feel like I've been lots of places. Tasmania and Kununurra.
1: Ooh.
2: And back in Darwin. It's been very good.
1: Holidays for both?
2: Well, a bit of work.
1: A bit of work
2: and a bit of holiday.
1: Mm-hmm.
2: I love my job, so it's always a holiday.
1: Oh, and we've missed you in the top end, Jeff. It's lovely to be, we'll be spending the next few Saturdays together while Brashy's on holiday.
3: We will be, and it sort of puts me in another place. I mean, we're actually having a very mild winter at the moment. I mean, 11 degrees, it might sound cool to you, but I mean, that's very warm.
1: I think it's going to get to a top of 28 in Alice today, which is beautiful.
3: Well, look, the weather is absolutely beautiful. I mean, nighttime, it's just cool enough to snuggle up and put a few blankets on. And I'm sitting out here on the back front veranda, blue sky, sunny, and it's got a Christmas in the air, but it's just beautiful. And it's fantastic gardening weather, I can tell you.
2: Jeff, did you notice that with this extra warm weather that it's having an impact on people growing stuff? Are things flowering less, more?
3: I'm not sure on that. I mean, I'm looking at a Pyrostegnia, orange trumpet vine, and it is not in full bloom yet, but it's really looking glorious. And, you know, in some years at this time of the year, it would have already been hit by a -2 or -3. Mm. And would be looking, trying to flower, but looking a bit sad. But it is absolutely looking glorious at the moment. And there's other things like tachomas that normally get frosted.
2: Yeah,
3: they're in full bloom at the moment. So, it's absolutely gorgeous weather. I mean, we had the Fink Desert Race last week. Well, I can remember years when that was just raining, -2, -3, freezing cold. Why anybody would want to be camping in that sort of weather, I don't know. But like last weekend was just absolutely perfect for 20,000 people to camp along the Fink Road and enjoy 3 days of fun.
1: Beautiful. Well, I... have a non, well, maybe it's a gardening related question, depending on your answers, both of you. And I'm throwing you under the bus, Jeff, because I haven't given you any notice for this next question.
3: That's all right.
1: We'll test your how bumpy your brain is this morning. But some big news today. Elon Musk is the world's first trillionaire. There's like 12 zeros in that, I believe. But I've been asking people this morning, if we could get a slice of that $1 trillion, what would we spend it on in the territory? So, Emily, would you like to kick us off? What do you reckon? We'll give Jeff some time to have a ponder.
2: I mean, it'd be great to – this could be contentious. Be great to get rid of some of the gamba grass, actually, spend some money on some – you know, and that's mainly – I'm thinking about the national parks that we have, and I'd really like to see those up and running. I know that some of them – have had infrastructure damage and damage from all the big wet seasons. So, you know, maybe spending some money so we can get out and enjoy our national parks. And that includes weed control and, you know, fixing infrastructure and doing crocodile surveys and things like that. That's maybe would be nice.
1: Do you agree, Jeff? What do you reckon?
3: Amelia, I heard you earlier this morning talking about, you know, what you would do if you had a slice of that money. And my first thought was just like Emily's. I thought in the top end gamba grass and the bottom end down here, buffel grass, because I am so fearful of what may happen this summer, particularly if we do, and we will get some cold weather, when the, a lot of the buffel grass is still looking quite green, and it's just starting to brown off a little bit and becoming a little bit burnable. So yesterday, I think the Bushfire Council were doing a few spot fires as fire breaks around town. And I just really fear, because right through the valley, through Alice Springs with the Todd River, you know, you've got trees that are hundreds of years old. Many of them are hollow from termite activity, and they just become chimneys. Mm-hmm. And if the buffel grass ignites around them, then they just race up through the trees. And these 200, 300, 400, 500-year-old trees are no longer. And it really does have, a significant impact on this environment and this riverine environment that Alice Springs is based on. So my part of that $1 trillion would be to manage the buffel grass in certainly Alice Springs, but in the centre.
1: Yeah, they're very good suggestions. No one has... And you know what? The thing is with having $1 trillion is we could spend it on everything that everyone yeah. is sending about. So, yeah, maybe we'll have to petition.
2: I think a Mr. big Mons. Party should also occur.
1: A big party. Oh, yes. Yeah. A
2: couple of big parties. Yeah.
1: I like your thinking there, Emily.
2: Just to celebrate that we have a slice of the $1
1: trillion. $1 trillion. Even if he just wants to send us $1 million.
2: More mountain bike tracks would be great.
1: Ooh, that's a good one.

0: Yeah, I like it. Someone had suggested a dual carriageway from Alice up to Darwin. What do you reckon about that, Jeff?
1: Well, I mean, it make life easier. I mean, with all the rains that we've had, there are still some very big potholes in the north, in the Stuart Highway, and certainly not only that, the Barkly Highway. They all need major attention, and yeah, I mean, you know, like transport, travelling around the Northern Territory is, you know, there's a lot of dirt roads, a lot of damage to vehicles, and etc. And yeah, I mean, if we had that money, look, there's so many things we could spend the money on, and we'd make no impact on Musk's bloody trillion dollars. That's the point.
2: Yeah.
1: We could have parties, we could have new roads, we could have buffalo grass and gamba grass under control. And we could all get a big bonus for whatever every one of us wanted, whether it's a new home or whatever, and it still make no difference to his wealth.
0: Mm.
1: I mean, what he holds, what is it? It's, I can't remember, they were talking about it this morning, like a, you know, half the world's wealth
0: well,
1: he possesses.
0: One person. It's crazy. Well... If anyone wants to share their thoughts on Elon Musk, of course you're more than welcome, but you also can send through your gardening queries to our Talkback Gardeners this morning, Emily and Jeff, 0487 991 0057. Good morning to Ian of Dundee Downs, who says, "Hi folks, I collected some seeds from the Corphea utan." Is that how you pronounce it? Corphea?
2: Yeah. Where am I looking?
0: Corphiutan at Lake Alexander. Any hints on how to germinate those seeds?
2: These are the big palms, I'm assuming. And at the moment, and I was going to speak on this because I was down at Lake Alex last weekend, and they get a big flower spike at the top of the palm. And I think, Jeff, you can confirm or deny this. I think after this flowering, they die. So they have this axillary or pinnacle kind of shaped flower head, and then they'll fruit and seed. And then, yeah, the palm will probably die from my memory. And, yes, the seeds, I'm going to assume I haven't ever propagated from these, but most palm seeds, you know, the Bismarcks and those large fan palms, a mix of sand and, say, cocoa peat, so you can get those cocoa peat bricks and then get some washed river sand, so there's, you know, make sure it's flushed because sand can have pathogens in it. And maybe lay the seed in so that it's just a little bit showing at the top. I'm not sure if they have a notable top or bottom or side, but you can just place them into a tray, so a shallow tray, and sort of have a little bit exposed, but have them in a cocoa peat 50-50 sand mix and just keep them moist. And in, excuse me.
0: Had a couple of frogs in throats this morning.
2: Yeah, I know, and you wouldn't have thought, it being the dry season, the frogs should all be hiding, but obviously
0: they're all hiding in our throats.
2: Yeah, so, and then just keep it in a well-lit area, I think, and hopefully, but I'm thinking it's probably a lengthy process, you know, a little bit longer than, say, a month, maybe 6, even 8 weeks for germination, but I'm not 100% sure. I'd have to do some homework on that.
3: Really?
0: We did an outside broadcast, or Jess Ong, the top end brekkie presenter, did an outside broadcast last Thursday before, at Lake Alexander to celebrate the life and the death of these palms, which is, yeah, they're very cool, very, very cool. One of them, someone's wondering, are they still in bloom? Were they still in bloom when you were down there?
2: Yeah, they were at different stages, I'm pretty sure. I didn't go, I mean, they're quite tall palms, so they've been there for a long time, and I think the flowering spike is, you know, at the top maybe 20 metres or so, but I'm pretty sure they're at different stages of flowering and fruiting and things like that, so.
0: Do you get them down in the centre, Jeff?
1: No, we don't, but we do have, I mean, we do, we have a native palm that grows out in Palm Valley, but aside from that, I mean, I'm not a great palm person. You know, they need care, they need maintenance. But it's interesting you talk about the propagation. You know, I've been to 3 gardens in the last probably 3 weeks, 4 weeks, and I've noticed in each of those gardens, I don't know,

0: people have been raking up litter around the palms, which involves a bit of gravel and a bit of soil and some leaf litter, and sort of raked them up into the corner of the yard. Now, this is three different yards, and you've got queen palms, parlour palms and date palms in these three gardens. And with the rain that we've had over February, I mean, we had 18 days of rain in February, I think about 10 in March, April, May, another a dozen days of rain. With that moisture, with a bit of sand and a bit of gravel and a bit of leaf litter mixed in amongst the seed, in these three gardens, literally hundreds of palms have been popping up. So it would appear to me you don't have to do much down here if you've got the right climatic conditions. They'll just pop up on their own.
1: And I'll just add the palm is Coryphea, not Coryphea. So Coryphea, Utan.
2: There you go. Thank you, Emily.
3: Text your gardening photo to 0487 99 1057.
2: I have something treacherous to admit on the radio to you both. Any time that people text in and they ask for recommendations on easy houseplants to look after, I always say the Zanzibar gem.
1: You
2: and
1: do.
2: I'm desperately unhappy to report that two of my Zanzibar gems, I've got like five of them, so three of them are doing all right. Two of them, I've sent you you guys pictures of these poor Zanzibar gems. They are not looking too good. And I'm wondering if there's anything I can do to revive them, because I do love them. The little one there, it's looking very droopy, and then there's some leaves that are brown and crispy. And then in the bigger one, you can see there's lots of crispy brown leaves. I don't know what I've done.
1: I think the little one's had it.
2: Yeah.
1: Like, that's not looking great. It's only got two sort of stems, and one's bad and one's on its way to being really bad. And the bigger one does look like it could be revived. Now, I'm wondering what's going on in the soil of the pot that you've got them in. So whether or not it's been overwatered or maybe it's missed a water, but it looks like it could be revived. It looks otherwise healthy, but something's happened. It's either been starved of water at some point, and that's probably because of being starved of potentially oxygen, maybe waterlogging. Are you a big keen waterer?
2: Well, see, this is the thing with the ZZs, with the Zanzibar gems. Like, you're not meant to water them. I remember Jeff saying, like, maybe once a month give them a little drink, but I guess I was a little bit too kind, too generous with the
1: A big plant, so it might need a bit more than, you know, it's fine when they're younger and not growing, but that one looks quite healthy. And because it's growing outside, is it? Or have you kept it inside the whole time?
2: It was outside. I inherited this from the previous tenants of the apartment. It was outside, and then I moved it inside, and it was fine for months. But then over the past few weeks, it started to look a little dodgy. Yeah. So then I moved outside thinking, like, maybe she wants some sunshine, but I've clearly just traumatised it.
1: I know what Jeff's going to say. You need to move them outside often. They don't belong inside. Hey, Jeff. But I think it's a watering issue, and maybe extra light and wind when you've moved it outside into the dry season, and, you know, it's freaked it out a little.
2: Right.
0: I can tell you now, 90%+ of people who abuse their this plant is because of overwatering. And Amelia, you remember me saying, water it, take it outside. If it's inside, give it a huge drink in the first week of every month. Then bring it in back inside, or put it into a protected location outside, and do resist from watering it. I mean, I'm talking about in the desert, in a dry environment, low humidity most of the time, and I'm saying the best way to grow one of these Zanzibar gems is to only water it, give it a huge soak once a month. Now, I walked into someone's house yesterday, office, and they were very proud of their Zanzibar gem and another ficus they had, and they were watering them weekly. And I said, look, I can already see your Zanzibar gem

0: is starting to suffer. It looks okay now, but I, with my eye, can tell you that if you continue to water that weekly, you will kill that plant. So you really do have to, and like I'm talking about in a dry, low humid environment of Alice Springs, not in Darwin or Catherine, where it's more humid. You know, I would assume that once a month would be more than enough, unless the plant is out in the actual full elements, which it probably shouldn't be because that's not where it normally grows. So, yeah, change your habits. And the other thing is once the rot starts to set in, then you're guaranteed to basically lose the plant. And what you need to do in some cases is to repot the plant, carefully making sure that you're using the right appropriate mix. And also, I would drench the soil. If you don't change the soil, I'd certainly drench the plant with a fungicide that hopefully will arrest the rot that is going to surely kill your plant.
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2: It is 23 past 9 here on ABC Darwin, and right across the Northern Territory, Bruce in Girraween has given us a bell on 1300 057 222. Happy Saturday to you, Bruce.
3: Good morning and hello, garden gurus.
2: Hi, Bruce.
3: Hey, I've sprung up lots of times in sandy Texas. I've got my pumpkin patch growing and that. Now, my pumpkin patch is flowering away, but I have only male flowers.
2: Uh-huh.
3: Am I just unlucky or what's the story?
4: This is a common one with cucurbits, that they'll often throw just the male flowers before they start throwing females. Sometimes it's a matter of nutrition. Otherwise, are they looking? How are they looking, Bruce? Like, they got full sun, big green leaves.
3: Yeah. Big green leaves, big bushy growing up the side of the fence, over the fence. It's lots of bush and lots of growth, but only male flowers.
4: And are there lots of male flowers, and how old is it?
3: Yep, lots. I think it's probably been growing now for 3-4 months.
4: Okay, so it should be you know, having some females. Often the females are hidden. They're a little bit you know, they can often be under the foliage. But you've been keeping an eye. That's good. I would suggest that there's potentially the need for increasing the nutrition, but I have heard of this. So they're not. They should have female flowers, and often you find all the males come out first and then the females will come out a little bit later, but they should still have both flowers on them at the same time. A lot of people will grow one or two of the same variety so that you can cross-pollinate, because they'll often do different things. But I would maybe give them a bit of a hit with some fertiliser that has a higher level of phosphorus and potassium to increase decrease the vegetative growth and maybe give them a bit more of a chance to push out some female flowers. Jeff, do you have any input on this? Because it is a common problem, and sometimes people just tend to nail it and don't have any worries, and other times this is a very common problem.
0: Two things that I would do is, I mean, often with a lot of those viney plants, yeah, their tendrils will go for, meters and meters. I've seen them travel halfway around a backyard. But what I like to do with those type of plants, like a pumpkin or whatever, is to control where the tendril is growing. So bring it back on itself. So almost curl it around the base of the plant so that, because, yes, initially they'll grow masses of male flowers. Eventually they will grow female flowers. Now the secret is to, I think, is to bring the tendril back on itself so that eventually the female flowers are close to the male flowers, right? That's the first thing. The second thing is I would give a small amount of potassium or potash weekly for 3 or 4 weeks, and that should induce some female flowers. So they're the two things that I would do. The other thing that you can do also is to assist with the pollination

0: is once it does produce female flowers, take some pollen from the male flower and deposit it with a little brush into the centre of the female flower. So they're my three tips to hopefully, Bruce, you ending up with some female flowers and ending up with some lovely, healthy produce.
1: Yeah, I was going to do that, you know, where you get your male flower and put it in the female, but I couldn't find any.
2: Can't find any females. So, yeah, try the nutrition, you know, increase the potassium and the phosphorus.
1: Now, Jeff, you said you're that potassium or potash, whatever it is. Do you mix it with water and do it? Because it's so thick and that, if I throw it in on top, most of it's just going to land on the leaves of the pumpkin vine and won't get into the ground. Should I mix it with water and water it in, or what should I do?
0: Absolutely, and you'll probably find that on the packet there will be some information on applying it dry and also applying it as a wet form. So I would that information should be available on the packet of potassium that you're applying.
1: Excellent. Now, the next question, I've got lots of questions. Now, I used to have the passion fruit vine at the side of the chook house, and it used to grow up and lots of green leaves and lots of vine and everything, and I shifted it, and I actually got advice from you where to shift it and everything. But now it's not growing nearly as much, and I've never had a flower on it, and you know, and it's been like that now for probably over 6 months. But it's just not growing up. I've got wires going across posts for it and everything, but it's not growing as much as it used to. It is under a little bit of shade now. Perhaps I've done moved it into a too shady a position, or
2: and I think this is another one. Passion fruit are very commonly called in about because they're not fruiting. They're not producing flowers, and if they do produce flowers, then the possums eat the fruit. So it could be a matter of that you haven't got enough light, as you've suggested, and being moved can be a bit of a shock as well. So again, have a look at how much sun it's getting, how much water is it being a little bit stressed, because you could probably stress it into putting a few more flowers out, not to the point where you're losing vegetative growth, as in the leaves are falling off, but if you can give it a little bit of stress, make sure it's got enough sunlight and things, and that the soil and all around that, you're mulching it, it's healthy soil but not overly healthy, that it's just growing leaves. So you might need to increase the potassium and phosphorus and reduce the amount of nitrogen. And you can get a foliar feed. So what you were just talking about before with the pumpkin, you can apply a foliar feed. So look for something that you mix with water is a much better option. But Jeff, any passion fruit tips for Bruce?
0: Oh, look, people get so frustrated with their passion fruit, particularly down here, where it can take a couple of years. Mm-hmm. I mean, I had Barbara on the phone a couple of weeks ago, frustrated because it wasn't producing, her passion fruit wine wasn't producing any passion fruit. And I gave her some tips, and I can't remember what I said, but anyway, I went to visit her the following week, and she was all excited because what she'd done was she'd been only looking at ground level or at eye level, and when she looked up higher, the passion fruit vine was covered in passion fruit.
2: Yeah.
0: So one, it had been producing without her noticing. But look, my suggestion would be, I find that where you get most of your flowers and fruit is on new growth. So to promote that new growth, I like to tip prune the tendrils, because it's on the new tendrils where you get the flowers and the fruit. So fairly regularly, just take a centimetre off or two off the tip, and that'll produce new tendrils, and it'll be on those tendrils that you'll get the flowers. The more new tendrils you got, the more likely are you going to get flowers and you end up getting fruit. That's the first thing. The second thing is, you're talking about watering and you're moving it. Like, I get so frustrated with people who keep moving their plants because it sets them back every time. But in terms of watering, if the plant is quite mature, one thing you can do, and I know that we've done this successfully with grapes, we've actually droughted one half of the plant and watered the other half of the plant, right? So we've maintained a watering regime for a while. on, say, the north side.